0: they call on the toll-free line? Yeah, they should be able to. Try it. The Aleutian Island chain only. And we'll see if a call can come through from there. I rather doubt it. Charles, are you there?
1: Oh, yeah.
0: All right. Yeah. Let's...
1: I got some interesting stuff about this quake.
0: Oh?
1: Yeah, one of the things that's really interesting is that it re-ruptured the same area that ruptured in 1986. Okay, and this is one of the... It's very strange that you get, you know, a huge subduction zone like the Aleutian Islands to rupture in the same spot in about 10 years period. But what's really interesting is the same spot also ruptured back in 1957. And so this area, just right off the Andrianov Islands, has just been a rocking and rolling kind of place. There are several other areas along the trench, along the Aleutian Islands, that, you know, that they have these seismic gaps that everybody thought, a lot of the seismologists thought that, you know, if you're going to get a major earthquake, it's going to be in the Shumagin Islands, for example, or
0: right.
1: along the Alaska Peninsula, which last ruptured in 1938.
0: Is this, if you go way back,
1: yeah.
0: Is this because the continents were connected and they're pulling apart, or what's the big picture?
1: Well, the big picture is that the Pacific Plate is just moving northward, just like it's moving northward off the coast of California and northern or central North America. It's moving northward and displacing rocks and pushing. So it's got to butt up against something, and what it has is the North America Plate kind of just sticks out across the Bering Sea and kind of wraps around towards Siberia and down into Japan, and the Pacific Plate is just it's being forced underneath the North American Plate.
0: Hmm.
1: And right in the Andrianov Islands, something happens to the plate. It doesn't go down smoothly. There's a very strange transition in which it dives very shallowly, and then it steepens up real radically. And there's a lot of seismicity related to that real steepening area.
0: All right, let's give it a try. West of the Rockies, you're on the air. Where are you calling from, please?
2: Kodiak Island, Alaska. Art, how are you doing tonight?
0: Fine. Kodiak Island, huh?
2: We're at the beginning.
0: You're at the beginning of the Aleutians.
2: Pretty much.
0: What can you tell us?
2: Well, I do have some other information for you. We've actually had three earthquakes that began on Saturday, and the first one was 6.3, and then one Sunday evening at 8:03, and then one this morning. And I was just curious if it could be really related to the volcano at Akutan in any way? And just
0: Charles?
2: Want to let you guys know that.
1: Yeah.
0: Could it be?
1: I haven't heard from my buddies about volcanoes doing anything unusual. I imagine at the end of tomorrow we'll get some information on what's happening with the volcanoes. Because sometimes when you get big quakes, they do, like shaking a can of warm soda pop, you know, they just go fizz. And
2: right. We had gotten some tsunami warnings here in Kodiak, but they had all been canceled, luckily. So it
1: yeah.
2: didn't generate a very big wave, about a two-footer over there around Adak or so.
1: That's right, right. And it really dissipated quickly.
2: Yep, so we were lucky this time, but have to wait and see what happens.
0: All right, thank you. Let's continue to try to do that. Well, we got pretty close there. Well, without being able to forecast, Charles, as... It's sort of whatever is going to happen is going to happen, eh?
1: Well, you know something, Mark? It's been really kind of interesting what's happening on the microseismic level. When you look at April and May, seismicity worldwide just dropped. Real large earthquakes just dropped like a rock.
0: Right.
1: There was nothing going on. But at the same time, microseismicity in North America increased substantially. Now, this is when we got the 4.7 San Jose earthquake. This is when we got the 5.4, 5.2 Duval earthquake in Washington. There was a 4.0 in Challis, Idaho, a 4.3 in the Wyoming-Idaho border.
0: Hmm.
1: Yellowstone started picking up. Oh, and even interesting, for all your listeners on the East Coast, we have a map of the St. Lawrence Seaway, the seismicity in the upper New England, southeastern Canada. And the activity nearly tripled in that area during this time, and it's still active there. So I mean, they've been getting little quakes over there in Maine and New Hampshire, and the western Quebec seismic zone has been quiet, but the upper St. Lawrence has been...
0: Oops. It looks like we lost Charles. So what I'm going to do here is take a very quick break. And I'm going to get Charles back online. I don't know how that happened, but it happens every now and then. The phone company just goes, that's it. Line finished. Click. So we'll be right back.
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0: right now. I believe that we've got him back again. Charles, are you there?
1: Yes, I am.
0: Sorry about that. Every now and then, as I said, the phone company just decides, this line is no longer viable. Click. I think I may have somebody else in the ADAC chain. Let's find out. West of the Rockies, you're on the air. Hi.
2: Hi.
0: Where are you, sir?
2: Fort Waller.
0: Where is that?
2: Well, it's one of the Fox Islands. I'm not sure the name of the island, actually.
1: Did you feel the quake?
2: Oh, yeah.
1: Really?
2: Yeah, good shaker. We had a tsunami warning, which is a tidal wave. The Alaska Tsunami Warning Center made a big warning deal last night, but now it's like it never happened. It never came to pass.
1: Right. Have you had any word from any of the personnel over there on ADAC?
2: No, I haven't heard anything from it, other than what I hear on the radio, the news.
1: Right.
0: Where are you in the chain of islands?
2: Well, it's a little bit west of Dutch Harbor. They're the Fox Islands. I forget the name of the actual island. Is it Umnak?
1: Umnak.
0: Umnak, is that right?
1: Yeah.
2: Well, yeah, there's so many.
0: So you know where he'd be roughly, Charles?
1: Yeah. Yeah, it's in the eastern portion of the Aleutian Chain.
0: The chain? All right.
1: Yeah.
0: Well, we very much appreciate it. And you say you did, you felt it go.
2: I woke up. And nothing wakes me up except your show.
0: All right. Well, we deeply appreciate the call, and
2: okay.
0: Keep your feet on the ground.
2: Yeah.
0: All right. See ya. There's again the Aleutians. We're getting the eastern portion of the Aleutians anyway.
1: They had a couple of quakes back there in Fox Islands about 2 months back, and then the Akutan volcano had a huge form. They thought that thing was going to go.
0: Really?
1: Yeah.
0: There have been a lot of volcanoes that have come right up to the edge, aren't there?
1: Yeah. Yeah, it's been interesting following the news on volcanoes. It's hard to get it, but it's every year it gets better and better as, you know, worldwide internet services get better. Recently there's been a new program to get the Kamchatka volcanoes. Now, these volcanoes are very active, and they're steaming and smoking all the time.
0: Huh.
1: And that's now become almost a weekly report, and which is now available from the Alaska Volcanic Observatory.
0: What kind of causal relationship is there? Is there one between volcanic action and earthquakes? Do we know for sure, or do we guess?
1: Well, the most famous one is the Mount St. Helens one, I guess. You know, you have the 5.3 earthquake that causes the landslide.
0: Right.
1: And ba-boom. And that's probably one of the most famous current earthquakes that shook a volcano into action. The Hawaiian Islands.
0: I guess I want to ask this. Do you think there is some sort of direct connection, or do you think it's a causal relationship? In other words, earthquake goes, it causes a rupture or the beginning of something in a volcano, or do you think there's some sort of direct connection with underground magma?
1: Well, it's kind of a symbiotic relationship, Art. Sometimes the volcano just gets active, and it produces earthquakes. Sometimes the earthquakes get strong. Other times, strong earthquakes cause the volcano to get active. You know, you remember the Mammoth Lakes thing, is that you can get forms happening without really a lot of magma moving.
0: Could there ever be such a thing as a geological a domino falling? In other words, could it ever really get going and there would just be many, many severe things that would all set each other off in a ever-increasing sort of cascade?
1: Yeah. There's been some really neat articles coming out about cascade theory.
0: Really?
1: Oh, yeah.
0: I hadn't read any. That was just a guess.
1: No, they call it cascade theory, and it's kind of like a zipper happening. It's a the fault kind of zips, you know, it kind of chugs and goes, and one quake kind of spurs on the next quake that spurs on the next quake that gets a big one going, and after a while, after it's all over and done with, you've got 300 miles of rupture.
0: Yeah.
1: And this is what they kind of fear for the San Andreas at some point in time, is that could it be possible that you get the huge mega quake? And I attended a prominent Seismological Association meeting in St. Louis back in the spring, in which this was a major topic. And it was the first time I'd ever heard the top-level seismologists discussing what they called M. God-awful, which is the huge quake that that everybody kind of doesn't want to talk about.
0: Yeah, doesn't want to talk about is right. But had what occurred in the Aleutians occurred in L.A., what would it be going on today, just as a matter of interest?
1: Well, I think there'd be a lot of business opportunities going on. So there would be it'd be a lot of havoc. I think it'd be a very disastrous sort of affair for a lot of people, I believe.
0: All right. Well, I've watched the Orient. We went through a whole giant spate of quakes there, Japan, north of Japan, then down near the Indian Ocean. And even in South America, now in Alaska, so all these areas have been so active at various times, and yet the West Coast, even though it's had a couple minor or mid-level occurrences, really more minor, has not let loose. Are we due?
1: Oh, yeah. It's a good time to be into earthquake reporting, Art. I mean, from a geologist's point of view, this is really exciting.
0: Yeah, I guess it is.
1: Because it's happening now. This is what's going on. And it's, when I look at North America, when I look at the western coast of North America, even inland, in the Rocky Mountains region all the way to the east coast, and I look at past seismicity patterns, it doesn't seem like they match. Something's gone really quiet. It looks like we should be having a few more of these sixes and sevens happening, but they're not happening, and so you tap your finger and go, when are they going to occur?
0: When it goes quiet and it stays quiet for a long time in a particular area, is there more reason to be then concerned, do you think? Is that a reasonable assumption?
1: Yeah. Standard plate tectonics says that the plates are in constant motion, and so that you always have these plates that are moving. And they have to relieve the strain of, you know, because they bind and they don't quite move and they build up strain and then they go.
0: Mm-hmm.
1: And so that process of building strain is always going on. Now, places like Park Field or a famous place called San Juan Bautista along the San Andreas Fault.
0: I know where it is, yes.
1: They have active creep in which they get, a few dozen, ones, twos, and threes each week. We've got a newspaper down there that we submit a seismologic graphic to, and it's really exciting.
0: Listen, we've got to get going. And now, I will get back to you as events dictate. This is very interesting in the Aleutians, though, Charles. I want to thank you for coming on. Tell people how to get involved with your fax setup. I love that.
1: Yeah, if they'd like to get a fax, they can call us at 1-800-852-2960 and request a fax bulletin, and we can send those out to them and see if they like those. We also do email.
0: All right.
1: They can go visit our webpage at www.seismo-watch.com, and they can leave me or our group a message that they'd like to receive these bulletins.
0: All right, but I really, really, really love your fax service. I mean, I get, boom, an earthquake occurs, and I've got a nice a drawing of the world geography, shows me just where it is and all the information about it. That's 1-800-852-2960, right?
1: That's it.
0: All right. Charles, I want to thank you for being here, and we're going to all watch this very, very carefully and see where it goes from here. And if it does go from here, we'll have you back on.
1: Talk to you the next quake, Art.
0: Take care, Charles. He's our earthquake reporter. He's a geologist, consulting geologist, Charles Watson. And when it shakes, he's here. That's sort of part of the show. So I thought I'd catch you up with what's been going on in the Aleutians. You never know.
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1: The following is entitled The Clintons' High Flight. Oh, I have slipped the surly bonds of truth and danced the lies of laughter's tainted wings. To the White House I've climbed and joined the tumbling troop of fatuous fools and done 100 things you have not dreamed of. Wheeled and soared and swung high in the motel-like obscurity. Hovering there, I've chased the shouted big lie along and led the eager Hillary through footless halls of air. Down, down the long delirious depths of sleazy grace, where never eagle nor even bat flew. And while with empty, sinking mind I've trod the low trespassed sanctity of faith, put out my arms and kissed the lips of Marx. That's the Clintons' High Flight. And somebody sent me a CIA license plate. It's really cool. This says, "Hello, Art. Of course you can put your nice new CIA license plate on your vehicle and drive around. Please bear in mind, though, you must first obtain a jet black four-door sedan. Then place your CIA license plate on the vehicle, and presto, you then have a choice of using a JADO when chased by a cop or leaving it home. However, you'll also need a genuine, unadulterated CIA get-out-of-jail-free card. Also, you must dress up in a black suit, black socks, and black tie. Don't forget the dark sunglasses. This should also allow you to carry automatic weapons, as well as a couple of grenades right there on the front seat of your untouchable black sedan as you drive around terrifying little old ladies and their dogs. Think about the publicity you'll generate, plus the new sinister wave of MIB, Men in Black reports, that you will be responsible for creating. Have fun, Dave." Well, somehow, I just don't think it would be very impressive on my Metro. So if I can't do it there, I'm not going to do it. And yeah, I guess the CIA plate on the Metro wouldn't carry much weight at all, even if I had the rest of the outfit, you know, the sunglasses and everything else. West of the Rockies, you're on the air. Hello. Going once. Going twice. Gone. East of the Rockies, you're on the air. Good morning.
2: Hello, Art Bell?
1: That would be me.
2: This is Jeff in Houston.
1: Hi, Jeff.
2: Hi. Do you want some information about the Identity Christian?
1: We just had some. Well, what I would really like to know, Jeff, if you know something about them,
2: I myself am an Identity Christian.
1: I see.
2: Your National Socialist skinhead.
1: Are you,
2: in Houston.
1: Oh, you're a Nationalist Socialist skinhead.
2: Yeah, I'm also an Identity Christian.
1: Identity Christian. Mm-hmm. How can you apply Christian principles to the concept of white supremacy?
2: Well, first off, one of the main concepts of Identity Christian is that the Jews are not God's chosen people.
1: Yeah, well, okay.
2: Because,
1: whether they are or not.
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0: 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And now, Art Bell.
1: No, I don't
2: Lord,
1: I don't like the other races here, period.
2: You don't?
1: Yeah, and the race wars coming. But my point of the call was...
2: But if they were gone, then who would you hate?
1: Huh? I don't hate anybody except for the Jews for what they did to my savior.
2: You hate the Jews?
1: Okay, my point of the call was, Art, was to contact Pastor Butler at the Church of Jesus Christ Christian Aryan Nations. And he could, you could maybe even have him as a guest on your show, like you did William Pierce.
2: But the whole thing sounds so totally ridiculous to me that maybe I should have him as a guest. Maybe I should just try and find out again. Thanks for the call, but I think you sort of self-destructed a little bit. Because it's my understanding that white supremacy, not separatism, but supremacy, is the ideology that they claim. And they apply, somehow, they apply Christian principle and doctrine to this. I don't know how. Guess they figure maybe God's white. You ever think about that? Whether God's white? What color God is? You really think God has a color? Oh, yeah, Lily White's got to be Lily White, right? Oh, come on. Sheesh. How can people believe this stuff? And yet they do. Oh, they do. East of the Rockies, you're on the air. Hello.
3: Oh, hello, Art.
2: How are you?
3: Very good. Yeah, I'm calling from Talmadge, Ohio.
2: Oh, Talmadge, Ohio?
3: Talmadge, Ohio. Yeah, a little suburb between Cleveland and somewhere else.
2: Oh, very good.
3: Cleveland and the cows.
2: All right.
3: Yes. Yeah, these white supremacist dudes, I'll tell you what, I don't know what, you know, guy, if God is love, no one is supreme but the man who gave us love. You know, what can you say?
2: Well, I don't know. I can't figure out this whole movement. The whole movement doesn't make sense to me.
3: This whole movement is based on a false premise. Like,
2: and you know what? It may be getting worse, sir. I mean, this black church burning thing, if it's not a conspiracy, then it's even worse.
3: Well, you mentioned the other day, I was talking to your show, you mentioned Dr. Pierce.
2: Yes.
3: You know, who wrote that infamous book.
2: Yes.
3: Actually, I believe you probably read the book.
2: The Turner Diaries.
3: Yes. Yeah, which is, I mean, even in a editorial sense, it's very badly written.
2: Mm-hmm.
3: You know, it's nothing spectacular. I mean, if you want to talk about something like the CNN expose, which was done last week on the book, are you familiar with that?
2: Patriots and Prophets?
3: Yes, yes,
2: yes.
3: Correct.
2: Mm-hmm.
3: You know, unfortunately, I think they kind of missed the point. They spent so much emphasis on how the book influences people in a negative way, as though this book, in other words, they gave the book more appeal than it probably deserves.
2: Mm-hmm.
3: You know, because it's, like I said, even as far as books go, and as far as the idea goes, both of them are nonsensical, you know.
2: Well, the problem with it is, sir, thank you, if you listen to Dr. Pierce, his delivery was literate, articulate, carefully presented, and just dangerous as hell because of all of the above. He is a brilliant man who... You know, I hesitate to use the word evil, but that much intelligence directed to what I consider to be an evil end is particularly chilling to me. And I would bet that a lot of the rest of you heard it exactly and feel exactly the same way. First time caller line, you're on the air.
4: Yeah.
2: Hello.
4: Howdy, this is Bear Pond from Big Lake, Alaska.
2: Yes, sir.
4: Yeah, I was got back from fighting fires and wondered if you guys heard about our fire up here.
2: Well, we talked a whole lot about it last week, as a matter of fact.
4: Oh, there, I?
2: Oh, yes, we did.
4: We must not have been the people that were there, huh? We were
2: Well, obviously, busy. The people who were fighting fire at the time...

0: were fighting the fire and couldn't call. But yeah. we talked to people all over that area who were within, you know, just a few miles of it or even closer.
1: And well, you know, this is going to be something that's going to be hard to come out of my mouth, being an anti-government kind of person. I'm not a Freeman. I'm definitely a Portman now, though. We got burnt to the ground, but that's...
0: I'm sorry.
1: That's not a sad thing because everybody did. You know, you just don't feel the same.
0: Yeah.
1: When it happens to everybody. But,
0: Let me guess. You're going to say something good about the government.
1: How'd you know?
0: Just a wild guess.
1: You know, I was never still disappointed in our local government. I mean, the guys that I thought, you know, were in touch with you, they didn't do such a good job.
0: Mm-hmm.
1: But when those federal guys came and those National Guard, I mean, it was just unbelievable. How friendly. I've never met friendlier people. I mean, you know, you can't get into town to save your house. They're stopping you at the road and stuff. But
0: that's to save your life.
1: Yeah, and they are, I mean, this is unreal. You know, I'm was as hostile as you can be as far as trying to be determined to get where I needed to go. But, I mean, no matter what, these people were just friendly, understanding, explaining, honest. I have yet to hear anybody deny anything. I mean, I just am shocked. And I like to just thank Clinton and all the, you know, just all the people that came here. And I have to do a lot of rethinking of... what my idea of paying taxes were, and a lot of things. I just like to thank a lot of those people.
0: Well, you know what? That's really good to hear. That's really good to hear, and I'm glad you called, sir. Government is not all bad, and not all government is bad. And it does do some things pretty well, and what it did in Alaska, it has done well. Actually, if the truth is known, this administration, in responding to disasters and troubles, has been, you know, it's been very responsive. So, there's somebody who's very anti-government and just had a different kind of experience, and I'm very glad you called and said it. Because government is not all bad, and it's easy to perceive that it is. We'll be back in just one moment.
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0: east of the Rockies. You're on the air. Hi.
1: Hi, Art. This is Eric in Nashville.
0: Hello, Eric.
1: Hey, I texted you a long time ago about the tornado in Van Buren.
0: Yes.
1: About, I don't know, I'd gone through there, and I just wrote you a note about, I don't know, how it was really bad. My fiance lived there and how bad it was.
0: Right.
1: Well, I went back and got married, and I went through the place, and she kind of toured me through the area that had been ravaged by the tornado.
0: Yes.
1: And it was unbelievable.
0: Yes.
1: I mean, you could see the path where it went down the mountain and right through these neighborhoods, and you could see the houses that were demolished. I mean, we went through one of the neighborhoods that got hit really bad. And, I mean, houses just...
0: Matchsticked.
1: Yeah, matchsticks. I mean,
0: I know.
1: It was really weird because I was going through there, and there's all these houses that are just torn to bits, and they got, like, State Farm, and then their, like, address on there because of the, so many, you know, adjusters coming out or whatever and looking at it. It was just kind of a weird comment on, or just a weird sight to see something like that. And just an amazing thing. It was like a vacuum cleaner had gone through there and hit it. And, you know, I'd been gone for a while. I hadn't listened to you or whatever, but it was just an amazing thing to see the forces of nature.
0: I was about to say that Mother Nature is amazing, and tornadoes are an amazing part of Mother Nature. And we unusually have most of the world's tornadoes right here.
1: Yeah, I've noticed that. Someone had asked a while back when you did this thing about whether or not there were tornadoes in Europe and in big cities.
0: Very rare.
1: And, it was funny how I started thinking about how you just hear about it in the United States. I don't know, you know, if they really have them in other places, but... you know, you just kind of hear about it here or whatever.
0: Yeah, very, very rare. Thank you. My friend Lynn sent me a tape with 2 hours of the most spectacular tornado footage, you know, ever captured on film or videotape or whatever. It is a tape I will treasure. It took him a long time to, actually a lifetime to put together, and it is incredible. Just incredible. A wild card line, you're on the air. Hello.
2: Art.
0: Yes.
2: How you doing tonight?
0: Okay.
2: This is the Reverend again from St. Paul. I hope I'm not annoying you calling so much, but I just love your show, and what I wanted to talk about is switches with every caller.
0: Is what?
2: The topic I want to talk to you about, like, switches, the first I decide, well, maybe I should talk about the Kentucky Derby.
0: Oh.
2: Then someone will call up and say, well, maybe I, and then I'm thinking, maybe I should talk about this, maybe I should talk about that.
0: Yes, well.
2: But
0: so,
2: anyway.
0: So what do you want to talk about?
2: Well, I just wanted to tell you something that I decided more, I've been meaning to write you a letter or a fax or something, just about to tell you how you've influenced and motivated my life, and this is a thank you. I hope you don't, you know how to take compliments, don't you?
0: Not very well. But,
2: oh, well.
0: But let's hear it. I'll try.
2: Okay. I just want to say thank you, first off, for opening my mind so much, and you've really influenced me in the direction to move in my life, being a young man at 24. And at first, you know, first with the quickening, you know,
0: yes.
2: Wasn't even aware of it until I started listening to your show. And now I see evidence of it all over, and including my life personally. I personally am going through some spiritual quickening, which I really don't understand. But, you know, it's been improving my relationship with what I perceive as God and increasing my understanding. And a lot of that has to do with you. A lot of it has to do with, you know, other things, too. But I've decided, Art, to put you in the... honored position as my hero.
0: Oh, my.
2: Because you do, I mean, I've decided a long time ago that what I want to do with my life is three main things. Educate, motivate, and entertain. Not only myself, but the public. And that's something you do for me and to millions of people every night. And I have long been in the opinion, ever since I started listening to you, I think I know you don't want to do TV, but I think we need someone like you to do TV.
0: Well, that's good. Let's find someone like me to do it then.
2: Yeah. And I guess I've decided I want to try. You know, my local cable access station, I put stuff on. So I think I'm going to start producing a show that deals with the same topics. And, you know, who knows? I probably won't even begin to get the level or the guests that you get on. Because I realize that, you know, it takes someone to be established as well as you are to get those kind of guests on. But, you know, start small cable access, and who knows, maybe in, you know, 5, 10, 15 years I'll get picked up by a network or go on to, you know, syndication or...
0: Well, that's how I did it.
2: Any advice you could give me about this?
0: Yes. Decide what it is you're going to do, and then don't deviate from that, and don't listen to any other of the million program directors that you're going to run into telling you that what you're doing is dumb and will never work. That's my advice. In other words, stick to your original founding principles.
2: Focus and
0: that's
2: don't
0: right,
2: change
0: focus.
2: My mind.
0: That's right. Focus, focus, focus.
2: Thank you, Art.
0: All right.
2: Thank you very much.
0: You bet. Take
2: All
0: care.
2: Right. Have
0: Good
2: a nice day.
0: You. All right. That is my advice. That's what I've done. Follow your own, you know, it sounds like something out of the Wizard of Oz or something, but follow your original founding principles. Television, radio, really with any endeavor. It doesn't have to be in the broadcast field. With any endeavor. If you form a company dedicated to quality, then no matter how you grow, you've got to find a way to continue that dedication to quality, and if you do, you will succeed. It is as simple as that. And generally, when people tell you that you can't do what you're doing, if you know they're wrong, then don't listen to them. One of the biggest mistakes you can make is begin to listen to people who think they... Now that you've achieved some level of success, they are sure they know what you should do. Well, they don't. You know what you should do. You've always known, so keep doing it. That is my advice, and we'll be right back.
3: 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That was Art Bell hosting Coast to Coast AM on this Somewhere in Time.

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1: Associated Press article, headline, huge quake rattles Aleutians, no damage. It was a huge earthquake, and there have been many, many aftershocks. The Aleutians are really shaken. Woo! And in the first hour, we had a geologist, Charles Watson, on, talked about it. Interesting. Wonder where it goes from here. He can't tell us. Maybe one of these days, huh? West of the Rockies, you're on the air. Good morning. Ralph, we're not allowed, we're going to have to start all over again. The only rule we have here is you're not allowed to put your last name on the air.
2: Okay.
1: So let's try it again. You're calling from Joshua Tree, and you're Ralph.
2: Okay. My name is Ralph. I'm from Joshua Tree.
1: Right. Yes?
2: Okay, and I want to, you just had mentioned something about the earthquakes that we've been having. We had an earthquake here in Joshua Tree, if you remember, about a 7.2 or so.
1: I recall it, yes.
2: Okay. Afterwards, we had a severe smell of sulfur that had come up for a few days, and we were all wondering what it was, and the authorities said it was from the Salton Sea, and it had come over the up into the upper desert up here, and it had dissipated after a couple of days, but we had, lot of us knew about it.
1: It's better than thinking you're about to become a volcano.
2: Correct, and I just wanted to bring it to attention that they just had that similar situation happen in L.A., down there by Burbank in the Glendale area, of a smell where they were also looking for the cause of it and weren't able to find it, and after a few days again it disappeared. And I wanted to bring it to the attention that everybody's attention that after an earthquake, I do believe that there are gases that are released, and a sulfur smell that they had encountered is somewhat similar to what happens after an earthquake in a volcanic area. That's one question. Another thing that I was thinking about was the church situation. I do believe the government is correct in their belief that there isn't a conspiracy, because the situation that I was involved with the L.A. burnings, where the riots became very...
1: The L.A. riots, sir, yeah.
2: Mm-hmm. And what the situation is where they retaliated against a lot of the shop owners that were not blacks, and saw that they had been rebuilt basically through the government, aids and things like that and loans. I think that it's a possibility. I don't know if you can reflect on this or not, but I think, is it a possibility that they are doing it themselves?
1: I don't think so, no. I don't think so at all. I think that's ridiculous, myself.
2: Okay.
1: Okay? All right, thank you very much. And I know that there are those out there that are suggesting that, and of course the FBI, that was one of the complaints I think a lot of the pastors were making yesterday in the news conference, was that the FBI was treating them as though they had been doing it and had been having them take lie detector tests and that sort of thing. Do I think the blacks are burning their own churches? No, I don't. And of those who have been arrested thus far, have any of them been black? No, they're not. So, that's my answer. No, I don't think so. I don't think these pastors are torching their own churches, nor any of the congregation. I think these things are obviously racially motivated. And those arrested so far have had apparent racial motivation. If it is not a conspiracy, and it's a general trend, then we're really in trouble. Really in trouble. I would much rather believe it to be a conspiracy. Sick. Besides, what do people think they're going to do? It's like the guy who sent me the facts. What do people think they're going to achieve with this? What's more likely to tick you off than anything else in the whole world? Somebody burns your church. I don't care what you believe in or what your religion is. Whether you're Jew, whether you're a Christian, whether you're Muslim, I don't care what religion you are. What's more likely to get you up to fighting speed than burning your church or your place of worship? It's ridiculous. It's going to have the exact opposite effect, of course. It's the very worst thing you could do. Unless your intent, of course, is to create some sort of race war. East of the Rockies, you're on the air. Hello.
3: Hey. Surprised to get through to you. Only rang three times this time.
1: Well, you can get lucky.
3: Got a comment about the white supremacist Christians.
1: All right.
3: I've born and raised in the South, and have a strong reason to believe that my father was a Klan member. And it gives me cold chills when you laugh at the idea, because I don't know if you realize it, but most of your Klan members, in historically and currently, are Christians who believe that they're chosen by God to clean the country up.
1: Oh, I'm not laughing at it. I'm disgusted by it.
3: But it's, you know, it's...
1: I'm disgusted by
3: yeah.
1: it. I mean, how can you believe whites to be all supreme and then at the same time be a good Christian? Or,
3: it doesn't make sense to me. I don't understand it.
1: Well, you're right.
3: But when the church bombings in Birmingham in 67, I think it was, I've forgotten the year, my father almost threw me out of the house because I had the audacity to be disturbed that children were killed in church.
1: Really?
3: I mean, he was so pleased with what had happened and so
1: really?
3: Upset with me.
1: Oh, my God.
3: That he almost, he would have hit me. Somebody had to hold him back physically and tell him, she doesn't understand. Thank God I never understood.
1: Well, you know, let's talk about the Unabomber for a second. You remember Ted Kaczynski,
3: yeah.
1: the Unabomber? His brother, as you know, turned him in.
3: Yeah.
1: And you must have had similar thoughts and been troubled in a similar way. I mean, to imagine your dad was a Klan member, might have been out doing some of this stuff.
3: Thank God I didn't realize it until after he was dead. It didn't all come together for me until, I was an adult. That's why I say probably. I'm not sure. I just remember as a small child, he took me with him a lot of times in the evening when he would go and get together with a bunch of his friends. And I remember some of the comments I heard and some of the attitudes, which were definitely
1: mm-hmm.
3: very, very strongly
1: racist.
3: Anti-black, very
1: yeah.
3: racist, and
1: yeah.
3: I remember, you know, a couple of things that I was with him at. Nothing as obvious as a cross burning, of course. That looking back on it now, I think these must have been Klan meetings, not you know the hood and robe kind of making a point thing, but I, you know, just
1: yeah.
3: getting together and chewing the fat kind of thing.
1: No, I understand.
3: Where
1: are you? What part of the South?
3: Okay, I'm in Georgia, but at that time I was born and raised in North Alabama, Coleman County.
1: Right.
3: And when I found out that was one of the places of one of the largest Klan training grounds some years ago, it sort of fell together, and I realized, oh, my God. And the irony of it is my mother is part Cherokee,
1: mm-hmm.
3: who was born and raised in, you know, this general area, which means historically the way the Cherokees survived after the march west was to mix and live with the blacks in the area.
1: Of course.
3: So historically, the chances of her not having some black ancestry are slim and none.
1: Well, how did your dad reconcile that? Do you know?
3: I don't know. I never spoke with him about it and didn't, you know, wasn't aware of this while he was alive. He died in 71. And so, you know, I don't know. I was only 15 when he died. And never confronted him with a lot of these things because I didn't, you know, it just didn't fall together for me until after he was gone.
1: Is your mother alive?
3: Yes, she is.
1: Have you ever talked to her about it?
3: We don't talk about Daddy. My folks divorced before, earlier, and my father wound up with custody. And mother, she went through a period of alcoholism and, you know, a lot of problems. And she remembers less about the time than I do, which is not much. I laugh. It's not funny. But
1: no,
3: you know,
1: it's not. But I really appreciate your call, and we will continue with this topic. No, it's not. There's nothing funny about it at all, except the irony of it to me. With my, no doubt, as some of you would describe, limited understanding of a
4: of Christianity, how it would fit together with white supremacist beliefs. I don't compute that. I don't think many Christians would. It's an amazing thing that they can mix the two. And apparently believe that God looks on white people in some favorable, superior way. How do you come to believe these things, I wonder? I mean, no matter what you might cite in the way of a study about this or that or the bell curve or anything else, you would have to look at then the apparent superiority of Asians over whites intellectually. How would you account for that? I mean, the whole thing is just ridiculous. So much time in America now appears to be wasted hating. And for anybody to imagine that they would achieve anything, like in the facts, quote, keeping the niggers in their place, end quote, that's insane. The only thing you do when you burn somebody's place of worship is get them going. And make them very, very, very, very angry. That's, it's equivalent of stomping on the flag or something to a patriot. You don't do that. It's a war cry. You know, you'll end up with a race war. Maybe that's what this is all about. West of the Rockies, you're on the air. Hello.
5: Hello.
4: Hello.
5: Is this Art?
4: Yes. Turn your radio off, please.
5: It's off. Okay. Well, I'm calling from Seattle, and I got a couple of questions. One, I wanted to ask about Bill and his demon seed.
4: Well, they're not here yet. The only seeds I received are 500-pound pumpkin seeds.
5: 500-pound pumpkin seeds. That's good.
4: Well, no, he claims it.
5: Also, your guest you had last week talking about the churches and taxing them.
4: Yes.
5: Okay, I'm trying to figure this one out. He was talking about he thinks he has a sound constitutional ground for that.
4: That's right. Mm-hmm.
5: How? How does he figure that?
4: Well, did you listen to the show?
5: I listened to part of it, and I, quite honestly, the guy made me so mad.
4: I see.
5: Because he's constitutionally speaking of taxing the church.
4: Well, had you listened to the show, then you would have understood his argument.
5: I can't see it, though, in that taxation of a church would be the state getting involved in a church problem or, well, not problem, but the church's business. And in the Constitution, our founding forefathers made mention of the fact that separation of church and state was the church will not run the state, and the state will not run the church. Mm-hmm. You tax the church, that's the state running the church.
4: All right. Well, yeah. That's your argument. That's fine.
5: You know, I mean, for every single argument he brought up of a church being a scam,
4: mm-hmm.
5: I can run out right now and probably find you, I'm in Seattle, my name's Paul, I can find you 50 churches that aren't a scam, that are doing good for me and the community.
4: I wouldn't argue with you, Paul.
5: So, you know, if our country's coming down to that, I want to move.
4: And you want to move?
5: Maybe I agree with the Freeman, or maybe not the Freeman, but that type of a group.
4: Mm-hmm. All right, Paul. Well, thank you very much. We appreciate your call and your opinion. I would be careful about mixing your opposition to the taxation of churches with agreement with the Freeman, but I understand the way you feel. And frankly, I didn't say that I agreed with him, that it is a good idea. As a matter of fact, frankly, I thought he had carried a grudge, and I still believe that, incidentally. Even now, having interviewed him and spent a lot of time with him, I felt what came out was a very deep-seated resentment, anger, and ongoing grudge. But that is what you would have discerned, Paul, had you listened to the entire program.
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0: I want to talk to you for a second about cyber snobbery. That's what I call it. There is now this great undercurrent of hatred that's going on between people who use Prodigy, AOL, CompuServe, people who are on the chat services, the different providers, the web people. And they're all in contention with each other, and everybody else's service is junk. And I wonder why that's going on. I wonder why the people who are more deeply involved in the Internet, for example, turn up their noses at people like AOL. And AOL is bringing a lot of people into cyberspace who otherwise would not come. It's kind of like with amateur radio. We get people involved in ham radio by getting one of the early licenses, a no-code license or a novice license or something that is relatively easy to get in the beginning and easy to use and doesn't require you to be a rocket scientist to participate. And so it brings people into the hobby, just the way AOL and some of the other services bring people into cyberspace, and then they move on from there. But why is there this great rivalry, and a very nasty one at that, in the cyber world right now? I call it cyber snobbery. And there's hatred that spews from these people. Whatever it is they're on is the right thing, and everything else is wrong and or, if not, evil. It's an interesting phenomenon. Cyber snobbery, I'm going to call it. West of the Rockeries? Rockeries. Rockies, you're on the air. Hi.
1: Hey, Art. It's Aaron from Elk Grove, California.
0: Yes, sir.
1: Yeah, I got to tell you that, boy, is it ever much more pleasurable to listen to the show than to try to get through and talk.
0: Well, I'm sure that's true. I appreciate your trying to get
1: through. And it's become a horrible obsession for me, and I have to find out what's going on with Hale-Bopp. For some reason, I haven't heard anywhere except for on your show about it.
0: Well, it's still coming. It will put on the show of a lifetime in less now than a year.
1: Really?
0: Yeah, oh, yeah. Around March, I think around March of next year.
1: And this will be something that we'll just be able to, with the naked eye, or?
0: Oh, yes.
1: Right on.
0: Mm-hmm.
1: Let's see it. Let's go. Yeah, I'm just curious because, like, NASA or, you know, you don't hear anything. Nobody has covered Hale-Bopp. But you, and I'm tired of Chupacabra and wanting to hear about Hale-Bopp.
0: Well, what do you want to know about Hale-Bopp? I mean, you know it's gonna smack right into Earth, right? You heard that,
1: yeah.
0: Of course.
1: Yeah, I think it's heading for Central California.
0: Central,
1: or is that Southern California?
0: Uh-huh.
1: What part of California are we in?
0: All right, thank you, sir. Well, I don't know what to tell you about Hale-Bopp. It's coming. It will be a major comet. Somebody sent me a fax earlier, said, hey, have you heard Hyakutake has turned around and it's headed for Earth? People send me the damnedest things. Comet turned around. Comets don't turn around. They don't cut U-turns in space. First time caller line, you're on the air. Hello.
2: Hi.
0: Hello, turn your radio off.
2: Sorry.
0: Please. That's all right. Turn it off.
2: It's off.
0: That's good. Where are you?
2: Columbus, Ohio.
0: All right, welcome.
2: Enjoy the show. I can't believe I got through. My arm is sore, but I'll get over it.
0: I'm glad.
2: Well, this, the church burning thing.
0: Yes.
2: You know, when I think about I agree completely about what you were saying about the people that combine this alleged, love for God and this hate.
0: And
2: the two are contradictory.
0: Well, if not even hate, yes, born of feelings of superiority. In other words, we are white. We are right. We are closer to God than anybody else, and we are Christian.
2: And I think it's based on a weakness.
0: Well.
2: And fear.
0: Fear.
2: They're cowards.
0: Key word is fear, I think.
2: Yeah, the Ku Klux Klan, the skinheads, the white Aryan, they're all cowards. That's what I think.
0: Why do you think it's on the increase? That's the important question.
2: Boy, you know, that's a pretty scary question. For the same reason that I agree with you that I'm also nervous that...
0: Listen, I've got a break. I've got to do the news. Do you want to hold on?
2: I'd love to.
0: All right. In Ohio, you are holding, and we'll be back.
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1: Live, unscreened, unpredictable talk radio in the nighttime right here. And we'll talk about anything you want to talk about. I've got a caller holding on line one, so let me take care of business here. You're on the air. Hi.
2: Art.
1: Yes, sir. You're okay, back on the air again.
2: Okay. We were talking about all the hate nonsense.
1: Yes.
2: You know, you see it at the grocery store. You see it when you're driving. You see it. Not everybody, not everywhere, but too much. I think hate is a learned behavior.
1: I have to absolutely agree with you. I guess it's learned. And I just, what I really want to know is what has changed? Why is it increasing? We really need to find out about that.
2: Yeah, that's a really good question. I really loved your first hour guest. I'd like to be on one of those number eight earthquakes with him.
1: Number eight. Oh, you mean you'd go stand there too?
2: Oh, sure.
1: Well, you're as crazy as he is.
2: Well, I also am like you. I love violent weather. Yeah. I was in a tornado in Indiana about 15 years ago.
1: You know, the thing about tornadoes is you can run away from tornadoes.
2: Yes, that's true. You can, but you can't. That's a good point.
1: But I'll tell you, when you're standing at ground zero with regard to an earthquake.
2: Yeah.
1: You wouldn't want to stand there again.
2: I've never been in one.
1: Charles,
2: I was laying in bed when that one hit St. Louis in '88, but it just kind of shook things a little bit.
1: Charles is a very unusual person.
2: Oh, he is hysterical.
1: All right, thank you. Well, it's nothing like someone devoted to what they do. Now, let me prove my point, all right? I just talked about cyber snobbery. So what did I get? I got a list from my friends on the IRC chat channel, of which I cannot read all of them, but listen to this. Art, here is a top 20 list for the uses of AOL, that's America Online, AOL CDs from the listeners on IRC. 20, futuristic money, paving stones for Tim Leary's driveway, targets for your SKS rifle, sharpen the edges and make nice ninja throwing weapons, boogie boards for chipmunks, pizza slicer. You can never find one when you need one. They would slice pizzas, I suppose. Water skipper toys for the kids. Neato hood ornaments, landing pads for those miniature UFOs, and on it goes. Hey, look, more Roswell parts, bicycle reflectors, inexpensive earrings for your wife's birthday. This is the kind of thing that I was talking about, the exact thing that I was talking about. Now, why is there so much cyber snobbery and rivalry and... I don't understand that. All of it is fun. I very much enjoy AOL. I always have. It is convenient. It is easy. It gets people into cyberspace who otherwise wouldn't know what the hell they're doing, who eventually then will move on to other providers or stay with AOL or whatever they're going to do. But AOL is just part of it, and it's a good part of it. And without it, there wouldn't be nearly so many people involved. So... I don't get why this is all going on. And you know where I am right now? I am in the Grassy Knoll chat room on AOL. If you would like to join me there, you are welcome to do so. Just go on AOL and go to Keyword and hit Keyword Art Bell, ARTBELL. It'll take you to the Grassy Knoll chat room. That's where I am. You'll see me in there. So... come on in. Maybe somebody there can tell me why my new 3.0 won't print my email. That's what I really want to know.
0: 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Tonight featuring Coast to Coast AM from June 10th, 1996.

0: now. West of the Rockies, you're on the air. Hi.
1: Hello.
0: Hello.
1: Marty from Anchorage.
0: Hi, Marty.
1: KENI Radio.
0: Of course.
1: GMOM.
0: Yes, sir.
1: I'm just calling to say we're getting rain here in Anchorage, so that's good for the firefighters.
0: That sure is good.
1: We did not feel the earthquake in Anchorage, but I understand that they felt it quite a ways up the chain. I have to agree with your guest earlier in the show today. I've been through several earthquakes, ranging from closer than I care to admit to an epicenter when I was in Japan at a 6.8 10 years ago. Fascinating to feel the earth move.
0: It is, but I don't think that I'd race to the center of one.
1: I was far enough away that it gave me a pretty good jolt and woke me up. It did some damage in the northern part of Japan in that one that I was closest to, and yeah, I don't think I'd want to be much closer than that.
0: Well, there you are. All right, sir, I appreciate your call. Thank you. If you're crazy about something, though, I do understand that. If you're crazy about something, you want to be there. No matter what the repercussions would be, you'd want to be there. And I suppose that would apply to an earthquake, if you are fascinated by them. It's like chasing tornadoes. Dear Art, I don't know any white supremacists, thank God, but there is a question I have always wondered about. How do these superficial people, who place so much emphasis on the color of one's skin, deal with serial killers who also have white skin? White skin didn't make Ted Bundy, the Hillside Strangler, whose name I can't recall at the moment, Robert Alton Harris, superior. I can't think of anything more stupid than have to feel superior in order to feel like somebody. I think all these supremacists should get a life. That's Veda in Whittier, California. East of the Rockies, you're on the air. Hello.
2: Hello.
0: Hello.
2: Hi, this is Carol in Oklahoma City.
0: How you doing, Carol?
2: Fine. Am I on the radio?
0: Well, I sure hope so.
2: Okay.
0: First of all, you should turn it off or you'll be all confused.
2: Yeah, I can't hear it.
0: Mm-hmm.
2: I did turn it. I got in. Okay. I have a request, like, for a guest.
0: Who would that be?
2: Somebody who could try to explain quantum physics from the basics.
0: Well, that sounds like you need a college course, not a guest.
2: Well, yeah, I have some books, but... Okay, the other thing is, I went through this real weird thing of, I got some organophosphate poisoning.
0: You got what?
2: Organophosphate poisoning.
0: What the hell is that?
2: So I wanted to know. It's, like an insecticide, or, it was an insecticide.
0: What were you doing, eating insecticide?
2: No, we bought this old house, and I was in the back shed, and cleaning it up. Long story short, it fell over.
0: I see.
2: Anyway, I had this broom, and I looked up, and everything was just all foggy. I don't remember even getting back to the house.
0: Wow.
2: But when you talk about, I keep hearing you talk about the quickening, and I never quite got it, but I went through, I had a near death, I never believed in that, but it was, anyway. I went through what I call a lot of hallucinations, and when I came out of it,
0: Yes?
2: The main message I got was that the world, whatever, is moving faster.
0: The world, whatever, is moving faster.
2: The universe. Like you say, the quickening. But humans,
0: well, you got that from toxic poisoning?
2: No.
0: You were toxically poisoned, and then you got a message from beyond. And the world, whatever, is moving faster. That's what I got from that. Interesting. pesticide prophecy. West of the Rockies, you're on the air.
3: Hi, Art, nonpartisan Tim in San Diego.
0: How you doing?
3: Pretty good. Someone said it, I don't know who, but it was something to the effect of, why do I need to hate groups of people when there are so many good reasons to hate people individually? And these bigots, I hate them.
0: Well, it seems like there's more and more of them.
3: I don't know if there's more and more, but they're just getting more more obvious, coming out in the open.
0: Why do you think that is?
3: The quickening, of course.
0: That's a very general, non-specific term for a lot of things that are going on. It is insufficient to explain why people are hating more.
3: Well, I don't think they're hating more. I think they're just showing it more.
0: Maybe that's true. All right, thank you. For the people on AOL who are trying to help me out with my printer problem, I mean, figure this one, guys. I can print my the news, Reuters, that prints fine, but my email doesn't. Now, I can't for the life of me imagine what would cause that discrepancy unless it was just some little thing on AOL. They were talking about printer drivers and everything, but it wouldn't be that, not if it prints the news. If it prints the news, it ought to print whatever text is up there, so how could it be email-specific? That's really weird. West of the Rockies, you're on the air.
4: Hi, Art.
0: Hello.
4: Yeah, I had you on my mind today when I said into the president's ear, what do you know about UFOs? And he was in San Diego today.
0: Oh, somebody asked the president that?
4: I did.
0: You did?
4: Yeah.
0: You actually got close enough to ask him that?
4: Yeah, very close quarters in Hillcrest, which is known to be the gay area of San Diego. But early morning, just a very close crowd there.
0: Mm-hmm.
4: And so
0: what did the president say to you?
4: He said, he smiled, he said, turned to his Secret Service, said, UFOs, and that's all.
0: And the Secret Service guy probably made a note, and another guy at a distance focused his telescopic lens and took your photograph.
4: And I made sure, talking to a little old lady in the crowd, that I mentioned your name out loud.
0: That's good. And so then they probably said, Art Bell again, huh? There's another check mark.
4: Yeah, and to the local TV station, KNSD, Art Bell. That's the reason why I asked it. So, but that's all he said. And I think he was relieved.
0: Well, they already know about me. But see, the problem for you is now they know about you.
4: Oh, no.
0: Oh, yes.
4: Okay, but that's all. I was thinking of you when I asked.
0: This means it doesn't matter. It means for you, sir, a visitation.
4: Okay, I'll keep that in mind.
0: All right. They've long known about me. East of the Rockies, you're on the air. No, I didn't push the button. There you go. East of the Rockies, now you're on the air.
5: Hello?
0: Hello?
5: Now, let me turn this off. Fair enough?
0: Got it off?
5: Yeah, it's off.
0: That's good.
5: Okay, I wanted to ask you a question. I'm not exactly too politically read, and maybe you can answer it for me, okay?
0: I'll try.
5: Do you think that the people who found the Whitewater papers, which mysteriously popped up, and the people who mysteriously found these Travelgate papers, which mysteriously popped up, do you think those two incidences, outside of them mysteriously popping up, are related?
0: Are you talking about the papers that were mysteriously found in the White House?
5: Right.
0: I think they're related to what?
5: The FBI saying, "Hey, we made a mistake," and this soldier requested.
0: No.
5: Those papers mysteriously popped up too. You know.
0: Yes, but no. These two things are, I do not believe, are related.
5: See, it sounds like to me that all of a sudden a lot of paperwork is suddenly popping up, and that's too coincidental for me. That's what I'm saying.
0: Well, this report, this security business, this either enemies list or innocent mistake, whatever you want to call it, was done very early on in the administration, and it has just been found out about it. has no relationship with the Whitewater Papers.
5: Makes you want to think what else is...
0: However, I think they ought to check the fingerprints. The FBI ought to dust them quick.
5: Before more fingerprints would certainly be on there, suddenly pop on there?
0: Well, yeah.
5: Yeah. I agree with that.
0: I mean, they said... Now, from what I've heard, thank you, they said they sent the papers back to the FBI, right? So, presumably, these papers are in FBI hands right now. And absolutely, they ought to go over them and look and see whose fingerprints they find. If all they find is a low-level military guy, then fine. If they find other fingerprints, then, well, it could be a bit of a problem. West of the Rockies, you're on the air.
6: Hey, Art Bell.
0: Hey, yes.
6: Calling from Calabasas.
0: Hi there.
6: Hi there. I just got in. I didn't hear the first part of your show, but I'm to change the subject for a second. What did you think about the Belmont Stakes?
0: Well, I thought that I had a caller who called it.
6: Yeah, I was listening to that.
0: Did you put any money on editors?
6: No, but I was trying to get through to Art Bell's OTB that same night that he was on. And
0: I see.
6: Let him know that I'd heard him say that I was in horse racing for a few years. And so that caught my ear. I think that was pretty interesting.
0: Oh, yes, indeed.
6: Also, about that quote about Dr. Pepsi, or
0: yes.
6: Almost Dr. Pepsi.
0: Yes.
6: I was just wondering why you put that Lady Nancy on. She was so antagonistic. Why you would have actually called her to let her grind
0: well,
6: her ass?
0: Well, because she sent a fax. And she was grinding an axe, and I wanted to hear what happened would happen when she ground her axe on Ms. Pepsi. And so I heard.
6: Yeah. She found some chinks in her armor, I'm afraid. But that was an interesting show. I liked Dr. Pepsi or Ms. Pepsi. It was very interesting. She was right a lot of the time, whether it's a science or not.
0: I know.
6: And that's as much of a science as I don't really know that much about it, but SciTech.
0: Yes.
6: I find that just the name of his company far more misleading than Pepsi Togar. In when he speaks of
0: why do you find
6: remote because he speaks about remote viewing as technology. And when I first heard that 19 minutes the first night,
0: yes,
6: I understood that I was listening to some. When he said technology, I thought I never heard of remote viewing, and I thought he meant satellites and technology when it wasn't technology at all.
0: No. Now, the government had a 20-year program.
6: But was it actual technology and science, or was it like Ms. Tolgar's theory?
0: Well, they view it as
6: with some degree
0: science.
6: Of accuracy, I might add.
0: Well, they claim a great degree of accuracy, as a matter of fact.
6: But they also claim technology. Is there actual technology involved?
0: Well, no, it's not machine technology, if that's what you mean.
6: But, I mean, I understand that these people are trained psychically or telepathically.
0: Yes.
6: But that can't really be a science either. That's never exact. I mean, to some, they might have some degree of accuracy.
0: Well, yes, they have a great degree of accuracy.
6: And so I don't understand why they pick on Pepsi Tolgar when that went completely unnoticed, where his is a much more, the consequences to his prophecy or prediction, even though, I mean, I believe that the environment is in grave danger and everything, but just the way he said, no, there's no chance. It was like, you know what I think? I think he bought a bunch of property in New Zealand. And when everybody makes their exodus, he's going to sell it all to them at high prices, and he's going to buy up all the property in Beverly Hills.
0: Well, maybe you're right.
6: I hope.
0: Who knows? All right, thank you. Look, I can't substantiate the claims that are made, but the government apparently felt that there was sufficient a reason to believe there was something to it to continue a program for 20 years. And he was in that military program. So, you know, I mean, take these things always with a grain of salt. Take them with a grain of salt, and they are presented that way. A controversial and unusual things are presented for you on this program, and you can accept them, reject them, embrace them, file them away, and do whatever you want with them. And so it is with major dames. I, however, personally attach some credibility, credence, belief, some, I said, in what he had to say and what he has to say, and I think that you should listen and decide for yourself. First-time caller line, you're on the air. Hi.
7: All right. You know, I never realized before that you were automatically disconnected after so many rings.
0: Well, that's phone company.
7: But anyway, my name is Lewis. I'm from San Diego. I've been listening for a while, but this is the first time I've called. I'm a graduate student at San Diego State, and I just wanted to put this out there, maybe get a little feedback from your listeners, and see if anybody has seen anything strange in the area around Gordon's Well. Are you familiar with that area? It's along Highway 8.
0: I am not.
7: Okay, well,
0: what did you see, sir?
7: Well, I didn't see this.
0: Who did?
7: But a person that is, in my opinion, unquestionably honest.
0: Saw what?
7: Saw a triangular yellow shape glowing and hovering over the sand dunes out there at Gordon's Well. And made absolutely no noise.
0: Well, I know about triangular things that make no noise, but the one I saw was black, not yellow. Yellow would be an interesting color, wouldn't it? We're going to break here at the bottom of the hour.
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1: Good morning, everybody. Good to be here. If you'd like to join us online, you're welcome to do so. We're in a chat room on AOL. Just go on AOL and hit keyword and type Art Bell, A-R-T-B-E-L-L, and then go into the Grassy Knoll chat room. There I am. So, join us if you will. There is an ongoing discussion of many things in there.
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1: Russians, Italians, and that's what makes us one great nation, you know, one diverse nation. And
2: what I think is some people want a race war is what I'm beginning to conclude.
1: Yeah, and that's really scary. I've heard people talking about that a while back, about 2 or 3 years ago, and I kind of thought it was, you know, far-fetched, but now it looks like, to me, it's believable. And the Freeman deal, I think the Freeman better just pretty much give up, because that's, you know, that's a very dangerous situation. And you know how our, you know why I think our government is having so many problems? Is because our government is like turkeys. You know, the, you know, our government's represented by the American eagle. And you ever looked at an eagle, Art?
2: Occasionally.
1: They look real mean, and they're powerful. And I think our government's showing a weakness now, and it could be dangerous if we wait too long. I think we've waited a little too long now. I mean, it's good to be patient and everything, and I'm sure they've been cautious, but we don't want to have our government look like turkeys, and that's eventually what our bird's going to be. You know, it's going to be changed back to the original bird, which was the turkey.
2: All right, sir. I appreciate the call. Thank you. Well, a lot of people are beginning to feel that way. I don't know. It's a hard call. On the one hand, you don't want to do anything rash, and you don't want to precipitate something that will result in the use of deadly force when the crime doesn't justify that. But on the other, there has to be the rule of law, and there cannot be the rule of, if I don't pay my mortgage, if I write hot checks, if I do this or do that, I can get away with it because I can claim I'm a patriot and have a gun. And so there will be fear on the part of the government. And I feel that these men in Montana are hiding behind the patriot movement. Not very effectively, and the longer it goes on, the less effective their claims are in this regard. Now, maybe that's why the FBI is letting it go on, but there is a danger. And that is that people elsewhere will copycat it. They will conclude it is the way to keep the government away. East of the Rockies, you're on the air. Hi.
3: Hi, Art. This is Dave in Madison, Wisconsin.
2: How you doing, Dave?
3: Pretty well. I enjoy your program a lot.
2: Thank you.
3: I'm calling concerning the Kingdom Identity Movement.
2: Yes.
3: I'm a historian and an anthropologist, and I thought maybe I could answer some questions about it or discuss it with you.
2: Go ahead. Let's hear it.
3: I was just wondering if I could debate a caller, or if I could answer some of those questions. I don't really have a statement, but...
2: Well, I don't know what... I don't even understand what your position is yet.
3: I'm just, have an interest in it, and I've studied it quite a bit, so...
2: Really? Are you a white supremacist?
3: No, I'm not, but I'm a Christian, but I think the Kingdom Identity Movement is just it's a doctrine, it's a way of interpreting the Bible, and it's, a subcurrent throughout Christianity in certain sects, like in certain Protestant and Catholic, you know, sects of Christianity throughout, ever since the time of Christ, really. It's been a movement, but it's not a new thing.
2: All right, well, it's a growing thing, apparently. It's a growing thing, and I believe these church fires... there was one pastor yesterday during the news conference who suggested this is a tinderbox. It's beginning to get to be a tinderbox, and it is. It surely is. If this is a general movement in this country, we've really lost it. We have really lost it.

0: not sure what's happened to America, but whatever it is, it absolutely is not good, is it?
1: 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Tonight featuring Coast to Coast AM from June 10th, 1996.

0: west of the Rockies, you're on the air. Hi. Going once, going twice, gone. East of the Rockies, you're on the air. Good morning.
1: Yeah, hi, Art. How you doing?
0: I'm okay.
1: Good. You know, the Christian identity people, twice they, I've noticed when they called, they always say there will be a race war, but then you never go into it. I would like to know exactly what they're talking about. I think the church burnings are, you know, able, I mean, these kind of things can cause the race war. And I want to know what they mean when they say they actually know there will be a race war. I think a debate between them would be very good.
0: Oh, you do, huh? Do you think there's going to be one?
1: A race war?
0: Yes.
1: Well, if they say so, and they're, and churches are being burned, and the blacks, you know who wants the church burned, no matter what race you are, you know, there could be a connection. They
0: suppose.
1: Seem to think there's going to be one.
0: Yep.
1: How do they know? Why do they know? What's going on, you know?
0: All right, thanks. Well, if we get somebody inclined toward admitting they are a white supremacist and want such a war and are promoting the idea of such a war, maybe we will have such a debate. But I'm not over it, all these Christians who think that they are, that the white race is superior. How they come up with that? How they can mesh in some twisted concept of Christianity into that belief system is amazing to me. First time caller line, you're on the air.
2: Hey, Art, how you doing?
0: Okay.
2: I work at a station, and I'm a board op for your show sometimes.
0: All right.
2: And I just wanted to add something in on this thing about the racists.
0: Sure.
2: Okay, I had friends at one time that were racist, and now find themselves in jail for murder. Now, I don't really have that close a connection with them, but I do know what they had said, like, actually why they didn't like other races. They thought they were pure and everything, you know, being white. We never really got onto subject of being a Christian or other, but I am.
0: Why,
2: I feel,
0: why is purity, or how is purity determined by skin color?
2: I don't understand their thinking, you know. Actually, they're kind of infantile in their thinking, the people that I knew at least. Now, these other racists that stand up, and they're all truly smart, you know, but they really don't know what they're talking about because being pure has nothing to do with color, you know. Christians, if you're a true Christian, you do not believe in separation or different colors, you know, one another hating each other, you know, stuff like that.
0: Mm-hmm.
2: Because the Christian faith is about love, you know, for one another, and it goes directly through the race line.
0: Well, that's what I always thought. Thank you. So then how do you account for this strange combining of ideologies? Racism, superiority, Christianity. I mean, how do you get all that together? East of the Rockies, you're on the air. Hello.
3: Yeah, listen to KSDS. Hey, most of my name is Andrew.
0: Yes, Andrew.
3: Yeah, I wanted to bring up the subject of the same-sex marriage. I've been sort of near to the some of the radical members of the gay community, especially some that belongs to or believe in the group called NAMBLA, the North American Man Boy Love Association.
0: I know of it, yes.
3: And they are looking forward to having to adopt young boys, and that upset me very much when they were discussing that.
0: Well, I imagine it would. I mean, that's also another
3: and
0: totally...
3: even some of the ones, you know, they said they wanted to bring them up their children up gay. They said, "What's wrong with that?" They said that they felt there'd be a more peaceful world if we had more gay people around.
0: Really? Yeah. How do you even equate the adult gay movement with NAMBLA? I think they're not the same thing at all. And most gay people, as far as I know, are not molesters of children.
3: Well, I didn't say that. What I was saying, though, is that if you allow one to do it, then the other one will do it. And they have that right to do it, too. Right. And that's what they were discussing, that it'd be a neat thing to do. Like I said, these are, like I said, some of the radical elements. But you allow one person to do it, then the other one could do it, too. And that's what I'm afraid of happening.
0: Yeah, well, I don't think anybody ought to be able to do it. That's ridiculous. Anybody who's a sexual proclivities are toward children should certainly not be allowed to adopt children. And I don't believe this society will allow it, not for a second. So it's a conversation hardly worth having. West of the Rockies, you're on the air. Hello.
4: David, California.
0: Hello.
4: How you doing?
0: Fine.
4: I'm just calling. Let me get the radio here.
0: Turn it off, yes. That's what you've got to do.
4: Okay, you there?
0: Yes, I've been here the whole time, sir.
4: Okay. I just wanted to say that. I think this is just this burning of churches and all that is just a symptom of the breakdown of our society.
0: Well, in that case, we're coming down the old home trail.
4: I think we're definitely going to end up with the revolution here, and we're going to end up with the race war and everything else going on at the same time.
0: Well, I can't think of anything that'll more quickly promote it, burn down people's churches, and they get really upset.
4: Yeah, I think, you know, when government's basically rotted from the top to the bottom, Bill Clinton, Bob Dole, Gingrich, all of them are a mess. What else are we going to do?
0: It is a very good question, and I don't know. I guess the only way we prevent something from occurring that is catastrophic is to take individual action and hope there are enough of us left to do that.
4: Nobody seems to want to do anything right now. Everybody just sits around watching television. They don't even want to take care of their own children anymore.
0: Yeah.
4: I mean, right now, we're looking at our society disintegrate before our eyes.
0: Well, I can only imagine if I were a church-going person, and I had a church down the street that I went to once or twice a week, whatever, and somebody burned it down with hate for me or my race or my religion as a motive, I would be fighting mad. I would be fighting mad. I would be ready to pick up a gun and go after whoever it was.
4: Well, that's all we need there. It's a bunch of people picking up guns.
0: That's exactly right.
4: The other side pick up guns.
0: So far, as nearly as I can tell, the black religious community that has suffered at the hands of this sort of thing has been very restrained in their response, and I wouldn't be so restrained. What greater insult can there be than burning somebody's church? No, you can't burn their religion. But still, the insult of going after their church. I mean, if somebody burned my church, if I was a regular church goer, and I'm not, I would be livid. I would be angry enough to start a race war. So I think the restraint thus far has been admirable, and I think they better go after this harder and find out what's going on here. And if it is a general thing that has begun to occur in this country, they better get a handle on it. Or else. East of the Rockies, you're on the air.
5: Ah, I knew the 13th time would be a charm.
0: Well, I'm glad you made it. Where are you?
5: This is Kevin from Kansas City.
0: Good, Kevin.
5: About the Freeman thing, where you said that if an average citizen was to try that, they'd run right on in?
0: Well, if you wrote a hot check and they came to get you, and you held them off with a gun, you tell me what would happen.
5: Well, they would wait for about 6 hours and then hope that you gave up. And I know that for a fact because here in Kansas City, around 8 o'clock last night, somebody went off and held the police at bay for 6 hours.
0: 6 hours, huh?
5: Yep.
0: Well, that's not like 70-something days. And what they're liable to do, if you did that, is they'd call in the SWAT team. And, yeah, maybe you'd get 6 hours out of a standoff, but not much more.
5: Well, this is about the second time that they've, had something like this. And, people in the situation basically, I guess, think, well, hey, if the Freeman can do it, so can I.
0: Yeah.
5: Another question for you.
0: Sure.
5: Opening theme. I've been trying to find it, but I can't seem to. What group is it done by?
0: All right. It's just go out and get the soundtrack to the movie Midnight Express.
5: Okie doke.
0: That'll do it.
5: Okay. Possible two guests.
0: Yes.
5: Would it be possible if you used to get a hold of Fox Television
0: yes.
5: and have Paul McGann and his manager, Janet Fielding, I believe is how you pronounce it.
0: I don't know who these people are.
5: Well, he was in Aliens 3. He is also the current Doctor Who character.
0: Right. Well, I'll consider it. Leprina is liquid aspirin, and you should consider it. It is a topical aspirin. You spray it on, work it in a little bit, and relief. I'm telling you. I know. I did it. I murdered my thumb. 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West of the Rockies, you're on the air.
6: Hi, how you doing?
0: Okay.
6: Well, I'd like to comment on several things. I'm Raphael from Bakersfield.
0: Yes.
6: Yeah. About Douglas Wallace?
0: Yes.
6: One thing. For instance, they say that they're going to tax the churches, right? Now, the churches being taxed have the right to deduct everything they do for the charity.
0: Sure.
6: So all the work they're doing in charity is going to be non-taxable. So the church will be more inclined in do work for charity.
0: Well, I guess it would depend, though, sir, on to what degree they would be able to make those kinds of deductions. For example,
6: mm-hmm.
0: in your tax return, can only deduct so much, even for charitable work.
6: Right.
0: So,
6: but at least they'll be able to do that, to deduct the thing from charity.
0: Well, I doubt they're going to get around to taxing churches at all, frankly, despite what you may have heard. Although, I think there is some constitutional basis for that argument. I don't want it to happen, but I consider it certainly possible. What a mess that would be.
7: The trip back in time continues with Art Bell hosting Coast to Coast AM. More Somewhere in Time coming up.

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1: Good morning, everybody. Well, maybe we'll try something here in a minute. Hi there, West of the Rockies. Were you holding?
2: I am. I'm here.
1: All right.
2: Okay, about that guy that was to be in an earthquake?
1: Yes.
2: I was in an 8.6.
1: 8.6. Where
2: were you? The largest ever recorded in the history of man. Concepcion, Chile, 1962. And it's not fun.
1: No, it's not fun.
2: It's not fun. My city, Concepcion, has been rebuilt five times because we have so many earthquakes there. If you want to experience one, go there.
1: Go to Chile, huh?
2: Yeah.
1: All right, sir. Thank you. No, I wouldn't want to. I would not want to be in a big earthquake. As I said, tornadoes you can run away from. About the only way to escape an earthquake, I suppose, is to go to the air. If these so-called Christian white supremacists really believe that they are superior, then they should also believe that it is their duty to take care of what they call the inferior races. If they believe they are closer to God, then they should be willing and even enthusiastic about providing welfare, shelter, education, etc., to those other races as part of their Christian duty. They should take black, yellow, and Jewish people under their wings and be their big brother. Since they do not, their very action goes against the white supremacist concept, and if anything, may show they are too inferior to rule over any race of people. Dennis in Kansas City. Huh. I may open a line for anybody who is considers themselves to be a white supremacist. I really wonder if they are out there, and apparently they are in big numbers. Or maybe this is another one of those things blown up in the press and is not as real as we imagine it to be. Which do you think is true? I'm not exactly sure right now. For a long time, for several years, it was my belief that these people were very, very few in number and that the press just blew it up. I don't know that I'm as sure anymore. And it's very worrisome. So let me try that. Anybody want to admit to being a white supremacist? Perhaps even a Christian white supremacist? Maybe you can explain how all of that works together. So if that's you, if you will come on here and say, yes, I'm a white supremacist. Yes, the white race is better than other races. Call me at area code 702-727-1222, and everybody else, don't call. 702-727-1222. West of the Rockies, you're on the air. Hello.
3: Hi, Art.
1: Hi.
3: For one thing, Christian white supremacist is a contradiction in terms.
1: That's the way I feel about it.
3: And I think the word Christian has, you know, through semantical changes, has lost its true meaning. People are grabbing onto this word and saying, yeah, we have the right way. And they're giving dogma, and they're laying guilt, but they're doing it mostly to themselves. They're laying a mindset that they're fighting for. They have forgotten that they're spiritual entities, as we all are, and they have blocked themselves in, and they're fighting for this.
1: Mm-hmm.
3: And they have lost the point of what we are basically as beings.
1: Well, I'd say that's probably fair, yes.
3: And the golden rule has more meaning than most people know.
1: Well, it probably has absolute meaning, sure. Do unto others as you would have them do unto you, that sort of thing, sure. All right, that's what I'm going to do. I'm going to restrict that line. So if you are a white supremacist, call me. Let's see if we actually get some. I'm actually not sure what it is. Is it something blown up in the press way beyond all reasonable bounds and there are very few of them out there? Or, as it would seem to be, is it growing? Is it getting worse? Is this movement getting stronger? Are they the ones burning down churches? And if so, I'm interested to know what they expect to gain from it. Or is it the kind of thing like between Israel and some of the Arab countries that the extremists are just itching for a fight? They don't want peace. They don't want an integrated America. They want a war. Well, they're probably off on the right track. If it's a war they want, I suspect eventually, if this were to continue unchecked, a war they would get. We'll be right back.
0: Somewhere in Time with Art Bell continues, courtesy of Premier Networks.

0: on my white supremacist line. You're on the air.
1: Hello, my name is Steve, and I'm calling from the West. And what is it you would like to ask me?
0: Oh, I guess a number of things, Steve. Do you honestly believe the white race is superior?
1: I do, in many categories. However, I will say there are a couple that that I would find arguable, but for the most part, I believe that the white race is superior.
0: In what way?
1: In what way we're superior?
0: Yes. Mm-hmm.
1: Intellectually, academically, innovatively, politically, spiritually.
0: So in almost every way?
1: Almost, yes.
0: Mm-hmm. And you would cite, no doubt, examples of intelligence tests that would seem to show whites scoring higher than blacks?
1: Yes.
0: Uh-huh. Then how do you respond to the fact that those same tests, when given to Asians, score higher than whites?
1: I don't believe that those tests are exactly...
0: So you believe them when they show whites outscoring blacks, but not when they show Asians outscoring whites. Interesting.
1: Well, I don't know what your data is on. I think mathematically the Asians are trained harder and they're more disciplined.
0: These are general intelligence tests, sir.
1: Yeah, well,
0: what I'm saying
1: that's
0: is
1: what I'm talking about, for instance.
0: Yeah, but you're embracing them when they say
1: the
0: what
1: Oriental
0: you
1: The Oriental does not score higher on the English part of the SAT.
0: On the English part of the SAT? Well, I doubt that we score higher on the Japanese part of the SAT.
1: Yeah.
0: I
1: we
0: can't...
1: We don't study Japanese.
0: Nor do the Japanese study English. You missed my point entirely. My point is, in general intelligence tests, the Orientals as a group score higher than whites.
1: Well, that's probably correct. I would cite the reason for that is they're more disciplined.
0: They're more disciplined
1: than the average white. Yeah, they study harder. Study longer.
0: Does that make them superior?
1: Not necessarily.
0: Well, then, how can you claim superiority on the same basis over blacks or Chicanos or whatever?
1: Because the blacks are in our culture. They have the same opportunities as the whites. However, they dramatically across the board score lower in college level courses, pre-graduate level courses. They've been through the educational system that's supposed to be fair and equitable. However, when they take the GRE or the GMAT or the LSAT or any of those other tests, on the average they score dramatically less than the average white.
0: Do you understand that people with beliefs like yours are burning black churches?
1: I don't condone the violence, no.
0: You don't?
1: I don't. I'm not.
0: I'm not
1: a violent
0: You're not a violent person?
1: Nope.
0: What do you think it's going to lead to if this continues?
1: The church burning?
0: Yes.
1: Well, I don't think we've proven who's doing it, actually. We blame the white person for all the children that were killed in Atlanta when they come to find out it was a black male that was doing it. But I think we need to wait and see what the evidence shows. I don't think it's been proven yet.
0: Well, of those that have been arrested thus far, they're white.
1: Right. And I think you'll find criminal element in just about any culture or philosophy.
0: Oh, no doubt. But you don't honestly embrace the concept the blacks are just burning up their own churches, do you?
1: No, I don't. And I don't think that every anti-abortionist is a doctor killer either.
0: Do you think that most of the, or even a bare majority of the church burnings are done by blacks?
1: I don't know. I don't... Done by blacks, you mean?
0: Uh-huh.
1: I don't know what percentage I would put on that.
0: Mm-hmm. All right. Well, thank you very much for the call. You are not exactly what I was looking for, but you're close. This is very interesting that somebody would embrace the concept that they are superior and cite tests... intelligence tests that have been given, and then reject bad testing when confronted with the fact that Asians are outscoring whites, or simply attribute it to, what did he say, discipline? Well, is discipline then a measure of might, as in white is right, or Asian is right? Are we talking about discipline then as a measure of superiority? First-time caller line, you're on the air.
2: Art Bell.
0: Yes.
2: Did you know that Editor's Note had not won a race in 9 races?
0: I did know that, yes.
2: Okay. Yeah, that was very interesting when I saw that.
0: I know. I hope that man will contact me. We'll get him on the air.
2: Yeah, I'd like to hear more on that subject. When do you think you'll have that lady back on?
0: What lady?
2: Dr. Pepsi.
0: Oh, yes. I don't know. No doubt, eventually.
2: Okay.
0: Well, all right.
2: I love your show.
0: Okay, thank you. West of the Rockies, you're on the air.
3: Hi, Art. This is Steve in Boise.
0: Hi, Steve.
3: How are you?
0: Okay.
3: Good. I was just calling to find to comment on the race issue.
0: Yes.
3: The problem that I have with it, the doctor that you had on a couple, 3 weeks ago.
0: Yes.
3: Said that his God is nature, and that he was saying that, you know, that the things that he finds in nature support his beliefs.
0: Yes.
3: And yet, I have never seen a cow not want to mate with another cow because it was a different color. Or, you know, a dog that's a collie, for example, not want to mate with a dog that's a German Shepherd because it's a different race. And so his very beliefs, or his God, quote-unquote, defy his very beliefs. And then as the callers that you've had in tonight, sorry, I've got a cold coming on.
0: Sorry to hear that.
3: Yeah. The callers that you've had in tonight that claim that they are Christian and at the same time supremacist.
0: Yes.
3: Everything in the Bible basically defies that, as you have pointed out. God is no respecter of persons. Jesus himself said to go ye into all the world. And so there's just nothing that I can see that would support their beliefs at all. And, you know, how they can claim to be supremacist on one hand and yet Christian on the other is just...
0: I know. I don't compute it.
3: Neither do I. That's all I wanted to say.
0: All right. Thank you very much for the call. West of the Rockies, you're on the air. Hi.
4: Hi, Art. This is Scott from Modesto, California.
0: Hi, Scott.
4: I'm listening on KMJ 580 Fresno.
0: Yes, sir.
4: I have a comment on the gentleman who was talking about earthquakes here.
0: Yes.
4: I heard a lot of people were commenting on it, but I wanted to share something of my own. I lived out in Oklahoma for a while, and tornado country right there on a tornado lane, I suppose you would call it.
0: Yes.
4: And I had somewhat of a morbid curiosity about them. I mean, I was always excited as a youth whenever there's a major storm coming by.
0: Yes.
4: It would keep me awake mostly out of excitement. But I also happened to be living in Coalinga, California when the 6.7 hit, about 82.
0: Yes.
4: And that was centered directly underneath Coalinga, downtown Coalinga. And it was not something comparable by any sense. I mean...
0: No, well, you're helpless. If you're on the ground in an earthquake, there is no escape. You can't run away from it. Tornadoes, you can run away from.
4: Yeah, it hit just after track practice, and everyone that was around me fell instantly to the ground. I mean, it's so strong.
0: Sure.
4: It's a scary... It was exciting at the time, but the moment you see the destruction through town, it was the scariest and most sobering experience. I mean,
0: well,
4: you just don't want to go through it again.
0: That's right. We think we build very sound structures. The Japanese, as a matter of fact, thought they built very sound structures, and they found out their so-called earthquake-resistant structures were not. And they went down like a house of cards. It depends on the kind of quake you get and the kind of shake it produces. But generally, we are pathetic indeed when matched up against the best of Mother Nature. And a 7 to 8 to 9 point earthquake, you know, not much stands at the end of that. East of the Rockies, you're on the air. Hi.
5: Hi, this is Mike from Michigan.
0: Hello.
5: Hi, I just heard this on the radio that... Jack Kevorkian now has 29 notches in his exhaust pipe.
0: Another one, huh?
5: Yeah, just in, is what I heard. They're not giving out any information.
0: I wonder if they'll put him on trial again.
5: I don't... It's kind of a weird thing, because my personal view, I'm kind of pro-assisted suicide, but as far as having Jack Kevorkian spearheading the movement, I'm not for that, you know.
0: Well, I more or less agree with you. I think that a person has a right at the end to decide about their own life. It's
5: exactly,
0: not an, it's not an
5: issue.
0: Easy choice. However, Jack Kevorkian is probably trying to prove a point with what he's doing and get a societal a debate going.
5: Well, there definitely is a debate going, but
0: yes.
5: He needs to get more support through the medical establishment or people that are willing to come forward, because he really is making it look bad. He's actually, I don't think he's helping. He is by, you know, he keeps doing it over and over, but, you know, he needs to get more people, or at least more less circus-like individuals, you know. I mean, he's always been, you know, they talk about, you know, you always hear them talking about dignity, him and his lawyer, they're always saying people should die with dignity, this, that, and the other, but dignity is not putting them in your VW microbus and carting them up to the into the hospital parking lot and leaving your body there.
0: Yeah.
5: But on the other hand...
0: well, on the other hand, there are degrees, sir, of dignity, and I guess I don't want to go too far with this, but dying with a diaper on, not in control of any of your own bodily processes, that's not much dignity either. My take on this is that it is your life, it is my life, and I can tell you this, no government would stand in my way if I decided that I was going to take my life, and I'm certainly not here telling you I am, but if I decided I was going to, no government has a right to step in my way. That's my take on it. So, in some ways, Kevorkian is a hero. I certainly don't want what Kevorkian is doing to become the way it is done. There needs to be structure. There needs to be several doctors that concur. There needs to be eventually, and Kevorkian even agrees with this, there needs to be a lot of safeguards in place so that we don't begin to get murders. Convenient dispositions of the older and no longer enjoyed, you know, that sort of thing. And that's the slippery slope that you've got to worry about. But as a general rule, I believe that it is our life, your life, my life, and I don't want anybody, not the government, not anybody else, telling me what to do with it. And when the pain and suffering has gone on and the hospital expense long enough, I've got more on this in a moment.
6: 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That was Art Bell hosting Coast to Coast AM on this Somewhere in Time.

0: Now, we take you back to the past on Art Bell Somewhere in Time.
1: Let's continue with this for a moment, shall we? The Kevorkian business. I'm no great fan of Kevorkians, that's for sure. And I don't think his way is the way. I think what he's doing is trying to create a debate. He certainly accomplished that. I do think that my life is my own. And toward the end, if I decided that I wasn't going to... Well, look at our Medicare budget. Everybody's out there freaking out over Medicare right now. One-third of the total $200 billion yearly expenditure on Medicare is spent in the last 10 days of anybody's life. The last 10 days. Keeping them awake, many times not even awake, not conscious, but alive, ticking, drawing, like the chupacabra draws blood from a goat, the money from the family and the heirs and the estate, and keeping them alive for what? Now, I think it should be a person's choice. You want to spend all your money to stay alive a few more days? That's fine. You go right ahead and do it. I might make a different choice, and I'm not even saying I would, but I would say don't try and stand in my way, or you might be tread upon as you try, and certainly the government shouldn't. If I decide that I'm going to end my life because I'm in horrible, mind-racking pain, or even if I decide that my life has lost its usefulness and I wish to end it, I know you might say I'm wrong, but I don't care. It's my life. It's not yours. It's not President Clinton's. It's not the wannabe President Dole's. It's my life, for whatever that's worth, and I will make that decision. Simple as that. There's a lot of libertarian in me, conservative economically, to some degree politically, but more of a libertarian. There's a lot of libertarian in me, and this is one area where it really comes out. Nobody stands in my way. Now, if society wants to debate this and come up with a way for it to be done that where there's safeguards in place, that's how it ought to be done, not Kevorkian's way. But what he is doing is promoting a debate, and I guess it's time we had one. West of the Rockies, you're on the air. Hi.
2: Hello, this is Edward in Salt Lake City.
1: Hi.
2: Boy, I tried to get through the night you had Dr. Pierce on. You didn't take any calls that night with him. And then again, to talk to your skinhead, I have to come at that, not to avoid your last topic there, but, you know, I have to come at the white supremacist stuff from another angle, because I was raised in that crap for quite a while.
1: Yeah.
2: In my life. My grandfather never did believe there was a Holocaust. He was a German immigrant. My father eventually accepted it, but I had to learn that for myself in school.
1: Well, when you believe it, when you embrace it, when you believe it, then you have to accept some genetic shame, I guess, and so the inclination is not to do that.
2: Yes, and you know, having seen my father involved, both of you know, he was a good American as far as most things went, very active politically. But then I also saw him involved. I mean, I met Joe Clark in Denver. You know. Mm-hmm. The sheriff that stopped the Civil Rights March, and Barry Goldwater, and all kinds of people, but those things all blended together in those days, but there were still a lot of people that didn't, you know, a lot of old people that could not accept things. Now I think it's a different problem, because I think that most of the population should be a lot more educated about...
1: I know, you're absolutely right about that. This is a different problem.
2: Yes.
1: It's the same old thing, but it's something new.
2: Yes, and you know what's bothered me greatly of late is the fact that I can't see any innate source. I cannot find the source of the agitation.
1: Right.
2: But there's a lot of it happening. I can't blame it on the media, but it almost, you know, I'm not a conspiratorialist at all. Somebody is agitating it beyond what, you know, these militia types are generally disorganized. I mean, I know of where I speak. You know, as a child, I fired automatic weapons that were being manufactured for the KKK. I mean, this is how radical some of the people that I saw, but I knew it was wrong then. But these guys are not very well organized, yet what we see and what we constantly hear about now is more organized, as if it's being agitated a lot.
1: I think your point. Look, I really take your point to heart, sir, and I hope everybody else listening does too. I tend to agree. This is not your granddad's racism. This is something new. What do I mean by that? Racism is racism. Well, not exactly. This is born of some new center. This is born of some new... This is not the old Southern racism, segregation. This is something new. This is a new kind of hatred. And it's hard to even, frankly, put into words. Because I don't know where it comes from. Maybe some of you can help, but whatever it is, there is a new source for it. Here's a fax I just got, too. Cyber snobbery. Hi, Art. It's been quite a while since I put in my 2 cents worth, and I thought this would be a good time to do it. I started out on AOL and was with them for 3 or 4 months before switching to a direct internet provider. Most of the people I know also began on AOL, or one of the other online providers. I found that while AOL was very user-friendly, especially for a beginner, it and the other online providers are very cost-prohibitive, I'll get it, if you have more than just a passing interest in the Internet. They tend to be quite slow, comparatively, and that clock is always ticking. However, I was really amazed at the near-hatred for AOLers expressed by those on the Internet who are so much more, quote, cool, end quote, with it, end quote, because they have a direct provider. Granted, AOLers are lacking in net etiquette and common courtesy, but they sure don't have any corner on that market. It seems to me that it'd be a lot more helpful and beneficial to all of us that enjoy cyberspace if a little more of welcome aboard attitude was expressed by those with more experience, instead of this holier-than-thou attitude that seems to be prevalent. Besides, as you know, many people simply do not have the option of going with a direct provider because of their geographical location or other reasons. At any rate, I agree with you. It is snobbery at its worst. Larry in Medford, Oregon. Dead on the money, Larry. First time caller line, you're on the air. Hi. Hello?
3: Yes.
1: Yes, you're on the air.
3: Is this Art Bell?
1: Yes, it is.
3: Yeah, this is Gary calling from Reading.
1: Hi.
3: And I just wanted to ask you, the guy with the demon seeds?
1: Yes.
3: And did you say that you could grow meat off of the plants themselves?
1: That's what he claims, yes.
3: So would that make you a farmer or a rancher? That's important, so you
1: maybe
3: can get
1: both
3: subsidized.
1: Yeah, maybe both. I wonder how much money the government would give me, considering how big the plant would get, for not growing it.
3: Yeah, that's a good point. And, you know, the drought in Texas,
1: yes,
3: you know, meat prices are going to go up.
1: It's a good point, sir. I'll hold the seeds.
3: Okay, and I wanted to talk about the Christian supremacists.
1: Yes.
3: Wasn't Christ not an Aryan?
1: That'd be my guess, yeah.
3: He was Hebrew?
1: I doubt he was an Aryan.
3: Yeah.
1: All right.
3: So, I don't know how they can be Christian supremacists. Doesn't make any sense.
1: Doesn't make any sense to me either, and yet they are, and they appear to be growing. And as I discussed with another caller, very insightful, a few moments ago, this racism today, this hatred we've got today, appears to me now that I think about it to be very sourced in a very different way than the old stuff. You know, granddad's racism in the South. It's not like that. This is new, and it's different.
3: Right, right. I think that has a lot to do with people are just hiding hate behind religion, once again. It's happened through the ages. You know, this isn't nothing new.
1: Okay to hate and be racist as long as you do it in God's name.
3: Yeah, right? that's what it's looking like.
1: Okay, I appreciate your call.
3: Enjoy your show.
1: Have a good morning. I mean, think about that a little bit. If I go on the IRC chat, I enjoy myself. If I go into AOL's chat room, I enjoy myself. If I go on any of the other many services, I enjoy it. I like cyberspace, all of it. And I, you know, maybe it's symptomatic. I mean, here we are again. All of this divisiveness and hatred in cyberspace and snobbery, whatever you want to call it, I think it's ridiculous and a waste of time. It's really very much like racism or feelings of superiority, white superiority. It's a big waste of time and energy. Why can't you enjoy it where you are? Why do you spend all the time hating others, hating other avenues? Let it be. They all serve their purpose. AOL, for example, gets people into and holds on to many of them. It gets them into cyberspace when otherwise they wouldn't begin to know how to deal with some other type of provider, where they aren't ready for it. So, in every aspect of life, and this is just one that I'm in, so I happen to notice it very much, hatreds and animosities and differences are on the increase. It's going to get us, I'm telling you.
0: 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Tonight featuring Coast to Coast AM from June 10th, 1996.

0: east of the Rockies. You're on the air.
1: Good morning, good morning.
0: Good morning, good morning.
1: Well, I would like to make a comment about what they said about discipline being the reason for people to be more superior, but that was what Hitler had, right down to the hiney.
0: Yeah, he had total a lot of control. Discipline. That's true.
1: Total control. And the other thing I'd like to mention is that I'm Aryan. I live in a neighborhood that is all colors, and I feel closer to them. I mean, I'm more safe with some of them in my neighborhood than I'm with my own Aryan class, because there is always a chicken in the hen house that gets picked to death by the rest of the chickens. As you know, if you've ever heard the story about farming, chickens do pick on one chicken, and they pick on it until there's a bloody mess and it dies. And, you know, our society represents that very much. If we haven't got superiority somewhere and someone to peck at, you see?
0: I guess I do, yes.
1: And hey, here's another humorous vein. Do you realize how much chicken we're eating and how much turkey we're consuming? So what are we turning into, a bunch of chickens and turkeys?
0: Well, in more...
1: Because we're afraid of the beef.
0: Thank you. See you later, because we're afraid of the beef. Anybody want to take a stab at the old racism versus the new? The old hatreds versus the new ones? There has been a change. It's a very interesting thing to discuss, isn't it? I understood the structure of the segregation and to some degree racism in the Deep South when I was a youngster. I saw a lot of it going on, but it was very different than what we have today. It was a structured kind of more of a segregation than it was a racism. Sure, there was plenty of racism involved on the part of many, but generally it was more segregation than racism. Make no mistake, there were certainly hatreds that brewed and manifested themselves in many terrible ways. But it was arguably different than those today. This is not your grandfather's racism. This is something totally new and, in a lot of ways, more insidious. East of the Rockies, you're on the air. Hi.
2: Oh, good heavens. Pardon me, let me get the... got it.
0: Thank you.
2: There we go. Sandy calling from east of St. Louis. Boy, surprised you picked that up. Anyway, what I'm calling about is, have you had any luck with Major? Can you spell Dames for me? Is it...
0: D-A-M-E-S.
2: Okay, that's M as in...
0: Mary.
2: Okay, very good. That's what I thought. Okay. Have you had any luck with that, for starters?
0: Friday night, Saturday morning at 11 o'clock Pacific.
2: Wow, okay, great. Now, I got a suggestion for you. I want to run this by you. How about having a round table or like a conference call with, say, Ed Dames, Richard Hoagland, Michael Lindemann, you can pick any one of that, any number of that group. And
0: they all have very different things, sir.
2: Not really.
0: Richard
2: would be able to converse with this guy in a way, I think, that would...
0: I don't at all.
2: I'm not sure. No. What I'm driving at here is we got to thrash out. Whether or not we're really in trouble.
0: All right, thank you very much. It's only a matter of how we best do that. And I think that having Richard Hoagland, who does a lot of work on Mars and the Moon, would not be the person to have on with Major Dames. What I want to do Friday night, Saturday morning is to... we'll have enough time, and I want to give you all more of an idea of what remote viewing is. A lot of people don't understand what SciTech is, what he did for the military, and what he's doing now in civilian life, and then... that will put into perspective for you what he says is going to occur. First time caller line, you're on the air.
3: Yeah, this is Lee in Lubbock.
0: Hello, Lee in Lubbock. How you doing?
3: Just fine. I was just calling this, well, I guess, you know, it's the first time, but I was calling about the racism thing.
0: Yes, sir.
3: There's two books I found. One, it's about LSD, actually, but they get into some really strange things about the CIA. It's called Acid Dreams. It's by a man named Bruce Cheyenne, I think his name is. But they get into some real interesting things about the CIA involvement and things like the SDS and the Weatherman and all the big activist groups in the late 60s.
0: Yes.
3: And it was saying they found documents saying like 1 in 6 of the demonstrators at the Democratic Convention in Chicago was actually either hired by the CIA or paid by them, you know, to cause trouble. And I started looking at that, and I started looking at, like, the L.A. riots and other things. And what I'm starting to see is, like, you have all these people blaming each other, and somebody gets them to point the finger, and that they're so caught up in this race deal where they got to attack and hate each other that they miss the point. And things like, you know, terrible social programs and eugenics programs and stuff are just going straight by them, and they never see it, you know. They're so focused on hating blacks or white, and blacks hating whites, it's getting to the point where you wonder if there's not a different agenda.
0: All right, I see where you're headed. You're trying to say the government is doing it. The CIA is out here sponsoring it, encouraging it, whatever. I don't think so. Or if there's something to that, there's not much to it. You can't really create hatreds that aren't there. They're really there. That's an attempt to shift blame. Say, I'm not doing it. I don't, you know, it's not people out there really hating each other. It's the CIA making them do it. I don't believe in that. Sorry. East of the Rockies, you're on the air. Hello.
4: Well, good morning, Art.
0: Good morning.
4: It's Mike in Blair, Nebraska.
0: Well, I'll be doggone. 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
1: It.

0: WWG.com. And now, back to Art Bell.
1: Well, it's as good as any other explanation you can come up with, and there are many.
2: And we know, Art, that there have been these stories since the 40s of silver discs with non-human beings being found in New Mexico and other places. And you got that. You've now had one correspondence that you have put out. You've gotten another. I don't know if you are going to distribute that publicly, but it comes down to the fact that somebody says that they have had pieces of artifacts from a crash, and in the letter it says Roswell. We don't know where. There's no specific coordinates.
1: All right, if I might, let me stop you and tell everybody the second letter, the one Linda right. is now referring to with regard to the Roswell pieces, is now on the Internet. It's under anonymous letters that you see first the photographs of the material, then the first letter, and now the second letter has been added to it as of this moment on my webpage.
2: Okay.
1: Linda, if you would, start out.
2: Yeah.
1: You've been a middle person for me, and I really want to thank you, because getting stuff, something like this, is actually kind of a burden.
2: It is very difficult, Art, because you now are experiencing what, for the last 16 years, trying to find anybody with very credible professional credentials who would be willing to look at physical tissue
1: yes.
2: and samples in the unusual animal deaths was difficult. And now having to deal with artifacts that may have come from a craft from someplace else is also difficult. And we are still experiencing the same syndrome that these professionals ask for and must remain anonymous in order to protect their positions in their work.
1: All right. How much can you tell us about the scientist? He's well
2: yes.
1: credentialed.
2: Yes, he is.
1: Who examined this possible wreckage?
2: Yes, and he is in a major Midwestern university. He has been helping me and several other investigators in several aspects of the phenomena for about 7 years. His work is extremely good, well done, and he has been looking at the alleged Roswell UFO crash artifacts that you received last month.
1: All right, can you, before we get to that, tell us what kind of tests were done on the material?
2: Yes. You gave him 10 pieces, and the 10 pieces broke down into 5 small, what turn out to be, this is very interesting, they are perfect squares. They've been measured, and they are exactly 6 millimeters by 6 millimeters square and less than 1 millimeter thick. And every one of those 5 little squares weighs exactly 160 milligrams each.
1: How likely is that? Because the pieces I gave you, Linda, were not all shaped the same. I gave you some circles, I think, some
2: right.
1: oblongs, and some squares.
2: That's right. The 5 squares are exactly perfect squares. And they exactly weigh 160 milligrams each, and they are machined. The edges of each one of those little squares, when they looked at, and this comes to your question, he used a scanning electron microscope, which is used with, the scanning electron microscope is used with the energy dispersive spectroscopy. Now, what this all means, these big words, is that they have the ability now with scanning electron microscope to take something, let's say this is 6 millimeters wide, which is just a little bit over a quarter of an inch.
1: Mm-hmm.
2: And they can go down to the surface, and they can keep going down and down. They get down to 1 to 2 microns. And to show you how small that is, if you could take and isolate a single blood cell out of your bloodstream, it would be about 7 microns in diameter, a blood cell. They're going down to 1 to 2 microns, which is about a third the size of a blood cell, to take a look at things on these artifacts that you sent. And when they get to a place that they're interested in, or various places, they then can ratchet change into a particular kind of a switch, which is the energy dispersive spectroscopy. And when you find out what you want to measure and you're on a spot, this will determine exactly what elements are there. Well, when they did this on the five little squares, on the two ellipticals, which also were 6 millimeters wide.
1: Lynn, I'm going to ask you to hold on for just a moment, if you would, and we'll be right back to you. We are at the half-hour mark, folks. Linda, are you there? Yes, I hear you. So we were on the smaller pieces, and you said they weighed 160 grams each.
2: Yeah, the five. And out of the 10 pieces that you sent, 8 of the 10 had a common denominator of each being 6 millimeters wide. So there were 5 that were perfectly square. There were 2 elliptical that were 6 millimeters by 8 millimeters, and the circle was 6 millimeters in diameter. So 6 millimeter seemed to be a constant, at least in some of these dimensions. Now on the, we'll call it the very thin blade, it measured exactly 10 inches by 1.5 inches, which the scientists thought was unusual that anything would end up in even inches, which is a terrestrial measurement. That could be that it was sawed off from something that's unknown. He thought that was strange that it should measure so exactly.
1: Hmm.
2: And the last piece is the approximately 2 3/8 inches by 1 15/16 inches, not square, almost square. We'll call it the vent. It is this small, very, very thin object with very thin slits throughout it.
1: Yes.
2: Now, I'm going to have some other detailed remarks to make about the, we'll call it the blade and the vent. But first, I want to go to a sentence that is from the second communication that you now have out on the computer. And this is from the source who says, Granddad stated their own analysis. He's talking back in that he came in possession of these in 1974 from his grandfather, who got them from the, I guess, the 1947 crash, is what he's alleging. Granddad stated their own analysis of the samples indicated it as pure extract aluminum as a conductor for the electromagnetic fields created in the propulsion system, unquote. And we'll stop there for a second. That sentence certainly seemed to hold up when they took the electron dispersive spectroscopy to every single one of the 10 pieces on several parts of them. Now, what they're doing in the EDS, you bombard with electrons, and it knocks out electrons, kind of punches out the electrons. And those electrons have a very characteristic wavelength. They put out an X-ray when they fly out, and that X-ray has a very characteristic wavelength, and then you can tell exactly what the element is.
1: Okay.
2: Well, over and over and over again, in every one of these, it was, and this is the phrase that is correct to use, greater than 99% aluminum and could not detect any other element, because scientists are reluctant to say that anything is 100% anything, because even putting your fingerprints or brushing it on soil can add something which might be picked up at 0.01%, if you understand what I mean.
1: I do. Now, what does that mean? Now, for example, is there much terrestrial production done in pure aluminum, or is it usually for strength and alloy?
2: Usually when we're building with aluminum in something, we are putting and adding manganese or other alloys to strengthen. And tomorrow or Tuesday, this scientist is going to be meeting with a metallurgical professional to discuss exactly these issues of aluminum alloys and 100% alloy, and I hope that next Sunday I can have a further update on that. But I want to say that there's something else interesting that showed up in the scanning electron microscope, which gets into this question of whether or not there's anything that could be structural. It's certainly not an alloy, but what they found in one of the 5 little squares were silicon granules. They were 1 to 2 microns, and they seemed to be embedded in the surface of the aluminum, and on this square there were striations across it, as if the little square had itself been either scratched or abraded by something, and it raised the speculation, which ranges from, could these pieces have had impact with something that was sandy or dusty, or is there a processing mechanism in the manufacturing of these little pieces that somehow brought a silicon polishing dust to them? We're going to learn a little bit more about that from the metallurgist. And when you come to the, we'll call it the very thin blade. It was less than a millimeter, just extremely thin and light.
1: Yes.
2: 10 inches long and 1.5 inches wide.
1: That's right.
2: On that and on what we're calling the little vent were granules that were different. These turned out to be 10% manganese, 10% iron, and 80% aluminum. I'm talking now only in little granules that seem to somehow be attached or also embedded. Now, what they are or what they mean or whether they are something that was picked up over time, the source said that he's had these since 1974, and they were tarnished, and they may have been exposed to other things. That part's hard to know. Well, a question still hanging is, even if they are all aluminum on the outside, could there be any structural detail on the inside? Well, tonight, just before we went on the air, the scientist called me. He was in the lab. He had, with your permission, Art, he had cut into one of the little five squares that
1: yes.
2: we talked about.
1: Yes.
2: And he said it was pure silver, shiny, appeared to have no other structural details, and at this point it appears that though that at least is just aluminum, aluminum, aluminum, aluminum. And as he said to me, in this universe, where as far as we look, when we look at all of the elements and we look at the stars and the galaxies, we keep seeing the same spectrums of the same elements. So if it is aluminum and aluminum and aluminum over and over and over again, what we do not know is function. We know we have aluminum on this planet. There must be aluminum throughout the universe and other places. But what are the function of these? And to this date, there is nothing about any of this that to the scientists or even some of the people he has worked with and they have discussed, there is nothing that even indicates any kind of function from these pieces at this point.
1: In other words, no earthly use they can discern.
2: Not at this point. And the other question comes back to this source's strange sentence about used as a conductor for the electromagnetic fields created in the propulsion system. Well, aluminum might conduct some electricity, but what would the relationship be specifically to an electromagnetic field? We're also going to talk with the metallurgist and some other people about that.
1: Answer is, of course, it's not magnetic. Aluminum is not magnetic.
2: That's right. So by next weekend, we may have a little bit more, at least professional information about some of these questions. But at this point, Art, there is nothing that we can say that would confirm or deny that they are, in fact, extraterrestrial, other dimensional, time travel, or anything. It's aluminum, aluminum, aluminum in shapes that appear to have definitely been machined. Could they have been machined on the Earth? I am assuming definitely in this day and age they could have been 1947. Could that be a source? We do not know, and all we've got to go by at this point are this man's two letters.
1: All right, and there's some chance that they impacted on something.
2: Well, it's speculation about the silicon granules in one of the five little squares. It could also be a manufacturing process, and these are the kinds of things that are very difficult for us to know beyond the fact that we've got these two letters from this man claiming that these are artifacts from a crash. Now, I think it's also important to point out that Jesse Marcel Jr., who saw some of this material at his father's, that his father brought home to the kitchen in 1947 July, described completely different types of material.
1: A type of crinkly thing that would regain its shape.
2: And he said, he told me in that interview that he never personally crinkled them up. His father told him that.
1: I see.
2: He never did it himself. But he said that he did handle the material he saw for himself, those fuchsia-colored symbols in these little 3/8 of an inch wide little beams that were so light and have been compared in other research to balsa wood, looking like sort of a silvery, coppery color, but being compared to balsa wood. Again, all of that is quite different from this aluminum.
0: Welcome to Nye Underground. And now, let's open Art's Vault for a classic bumper hit.

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0: desert in the great American Southwest. I bid you all good evening or good morning, wherever you may be across this great land of ours and well beyond, actually, to the Tahitian and Hawaiian Islands, to the exotic beauty out west, eastward to the Caribbean and the U.S. Virgin Islands, south into South America, north all the way to the pole, and worldwide on the internet. Thank you, broadcast.com, and of course, Intel for their wonderful new codec that allows you to see the show actually being done. And they are continuing, by the way. I have this little screen that I can put up, and they type me messages from Dallas at broadcast.com, which is really cool. And they are tweaking it, getting a little bit sharper, a little bit better every day. I mean, you have technology breaking over your head. So if you have an opportunity, it is free, F-R-E-E, free. You simply take your computer to my website and download the G2 player. The G2 player, it's free. And once you've done that, you go back to my website and click on streaming video, and you'll be sitting there watching me do the program. It is an astounding technology, and they are in the middle of kind of perfecting that as we go. It's really, really fascinating. And so tonight, it's going to be a little, perhaps a little more clear, a little sharper, and it's going to continue to get better and better and better. All right. In a moment, we are going to talk with Peter Davenport and Dr. Roger Lear, and they were down in Laughlin, Nevada, where they saw something. Now, you've got to wonder about that. I mean, they're at a UFO Congress in Laughlin, Nevada, and they had a serious sighting. They had a really serious sighting. They'll tell you about it in a moment. I presume you watched the show from Egypt live tonight. And the consensus I'm getting is that a lot of people thought it was pretty much of a setup, and I'm sure some of it was, but, and it's a big but, you had yourself a really wonderful tour of a lot of areas at Giza that Americans don't generally get to see. So what they found aside are some of the areas they went into. I got to go into those areas, and I must tell you that you really had a treat. If you were watching it for the aesthetic, aesthetic beauty of it all, then you got quite a treat. If you were waiting for some discovery that would change all of mankind, then you were probably disappointed. If you thought that they set a few things up to be found, then I would agree with you, they probably did. That was my take, too. But you did get to visit areas not normally seen by the American people. That's for doggone sure. I was in many of those areas, and as you can see, it's pretty dusty, pretty dirty work. Pretty hard work, and I can assure you, you're sweating like crazy. I did it, must have been 100 degrees at the plateau when I went into some of those areas, so you can imagine what it was like. Sweat was just pouring off me. So all of that directly ahead tonight. We'll hear a little bit from Richard Hoagland. Of course, he was seen also in tonight's live, actually his was taped, his little piece was taped, live broadcast from Egypt. Well, Y2K is pressing inward. I'm seeing stories now just about every day, increasingly on CNN, now on other networks as well. The white LED flashlight is something you just might want to have around in case something real happens with Y2K. Still out at sea. Even in the valleys, wind gusts may exceed 60 miles per hour. Wish us luck, Alex. Wish you luck, Alex. I also wish you had the white LED flashlight. It, listen to me carefully. It uses white, well, in case you don't know, Dr. Lear is the surgeon who oversaw the removal of the little piece. Remember on the confirmation special on NBC? It was pretty gross stuff. And if you think that's gross, get the videotape. You'll really see gross. From that man's thumb, and I thought they were going to pull on that damn thing forever and ever. Dr. Roger Lear is with us, also from the UFO Reporting Center, not in Seattle this night, but rather in Arizona. is Peter Davenport. Gentlemen, welcome to the program.
1: Thank you, Art.
0: Dr. Lear, I swear, I thought they were going to keep pulling that damn thing out of that guy's thumb forever. I was sitting there going, oh, come on, get it out.
1: Well, I guess that added a little bit of drama to a very dramatic situation.
0: Yes, it did.
1: And thanks for the intro for being a television star. I've never, never heard that.
0: Yeah, now you're a TV star, officially. And, Peter, you have been a radio star for some time in the sense that you've been doing a lot of reporting from Seattle, from the National UFO Reporting Center in Seattle, but you are down in Arizona and you were at the... what was it officially called, Peter?
2: It was the International UFO Congress or Symposium, the 8th annual. This was my first year there. Roger spoke there, too, did a marvelous job in presenting his data. First time I've ever seen the full body of it. And we were in Laughlin, Nevada, right at the southern tip of Nevada.
0: In Laughlin, Nevada. Now, the last place one would expect to have a UFO sighting is at a UFO conference, or maybe not. I don't know. But you guys had a UFO sighting, didn't you?
1: We certainly did, Art, and it was more than just an ordinary UFO sighting to me. As you know, I probably came aboard this subject as sort of the consummate scientific skeptic. Did a couple of things, wrote a few articles, met a researcher, and then started doing surgery for the removal of implants, wound up writing a book, The Aliens and the Scalpel, Scientific Proof of Extraterrestrial Implants in Humans. And I had a couple of sightings, which you know about previously. And incidentally, those sightings were pretty exciting in themselves, but what we learned afterwards sort of indicated that they may be craft that you know, belongs to us in some sort, or black budget developed secret craft. I think you got that opinion too, didn't you, Art?
0: You mean what you saw in Laughlin?
1: No, what we saw, what I've seen previous, like the fireball that we saw over the freeway and the disc over Rocketdyne.
0: It's entirely possible that may have been our stuff. Who knows? I know that a sighting that we had that Peter reported on, I think last week, did in fact turn out to be a launch from Vandenberg. I was able to confirm that much. But I thought what was interesting was the people that called and described what they saw, described accurately the launch of a rocket. I mean, that is in fact what they described. So it was very interesting to find out after the fact that what we had described was in fact what it turned out to be. And it could have been not ours, but it turned out to be ours, and it also turned out that the descriptions that people gave were roughly accurate. Peter?
2: Yeah, I feel I owe an apology to our listeners over that one. I'm satisfied that what I reported on is a rocket launch based on other reports that have come. I was preparing for an early departure, and one of the gentlemen reported to me that he felt he was looking east when he was looking at this thing, which I felt would have ruled out a launch from Vandenberg, but I think it's fairly clear I erred on that particular report, and I apologize.
0: Well, it's always going to happen, Peter.
2: Yep.
0: The important thing is to follow up on whatever we get, and that's what we're doing here.
2: Yep.
0: All right, so here you two are at a UFO conference in Laughlin, Nevada, and I guess it's, what, down toward the last day or one of the last days of the conference?
1: It was the last night. It was the night of the banquet, and somewhere around 9:25, we had already finished eating, and we were listening to some of the festivities go on, and this UFO Congress also is one of the only ones that presents awards for videography, and they have what are called the EBE Awards.
0: Hmm.
1: And some of the most prestigious of the UFO videographers or producers that make these things present their material, and just like the Academy Awards in various categories. So this was what was going on. I was sitting there at a table, and Peter Gersten, who you well know, was sitting next to me. At about 9:25, he got up and came over to the table, tapped me on the shoulder and says, "Let's go." I said, "Peter, where are we going?" just come with me. And so we went through the room, and he picked out certain people, and we all went outside. Well, by this time, it was getting close to 9:30. We walked outside the hotel, just right on the river, and there was a group of about 30 or 40 people standing there. And I thought to myself, my gosh, you know, what the heck's going on? You know, maybe there's a boat or something people are looking at. So we get out there, and I can see everybody's looking up, and I can hear the crowd talking about, "Wow, look at that, look at that." Just as I got there, I saw something shoot over my head. And a woman says, "Well, there goes one now." So I said, "Gee, you know, what the heck's going on here?" So I looked up. There was a very full moon. Now, I'm going to leave it to Peter to give you all the specific logistics of this, because he does this so well. I wouldn't even attempt to do it. But I'm going to give you the emotional part of this.
0: Sure.
1: Bright, full moon, fairly high in the sky.
0: Right.
1: A whole star field. And I looked at where people were looking, and it became very quiet. I think Peter will notice that, too, how quiet this crowd got. And what I did was I shielded the moonlight with my hand because it was so bright, and I looked at some stars, and I said to myself, gee, if these people are stargazing or something. And then suddenly I saw a cluster of stars which formed a triangle. And I don't know why, but I just focused in on those stars, and lo and behold, two of those stars started to move.
0: Oh.
1: And I took my glasses off, and I rubbed my eyes, because one of the things that I've done since I've been investigating this phenomena is I've gone out with people at night who tell me the stars move, and they have a little something called nocturnal nystagmus, which is just a twitching of the muscles of the eye.
0: Sure.
1: And when you concentrate on it, it looks like the star is moving.
0: Yeah.
1: So I tore off my glasses and rubbed my eyes, and I wanted to make sure, you know, I thought, well, gee, that's what's going on. And I looked up, and no, these two stars moved away from the third star. And they got, as they were moving away, the two objects got closer together. And they very slowly moved into the corona of the moon, where the light was so bright you couldn't see them anymore. That is that maybe a minute or so that it took for that to happen. I mean, the crowd was just absolutely silent. And here's the part that gets me. I had a feeling. I can't say it was some kind of a telepathic message, but I'm just going to say it was a feeling that somebody was telling me, okay, folks, you saw it. We showed us to you. Now we're leaving. Bye.
0: Mm.
1: And I mean, it was so emotionally overwhelming, and this crowd was just absolutely silent. I mean, they could have been saying, "Oh, wow, ooh, wee, look at that," you know, but just totally, totally silent.
0: Silent, as the lights that moved were silent.
1: As the lights that move were silent.
0: People don't understand what a grand view of the heavens we have here in Nevada. It is really something to behold. We don't have the humidity, so everything up there is crystal clear, and you see things you would not otherwise see. Well, Peter Davenport, a trained observer, and one who is trained to interview people who have observed himself. Observed. You were there, Peter. So, what
2: if I was? Let me say that I can echo most of what Roger said about his sighting. I was going out of the banquet hall at about 9:31 on Saturday night, and to provide our listeners with a little idea of where we were, we're a very southern tip of Nevada, where Nevada, California, and Arizona all come together.
0: That's right.
2: We're in this gigantic hotel about 25, 26 stories high, right on the western bank of the Colorado that flows to the south at that point. Well, I was going outside the banquet hall, and a gentleman who's a very well-known investigator and abduction support organizer up in Seattle, Terry Burris, came running at me, and he said, Peter, come outside. We have a UFO sighting in progress. Well, despite the fact that I know Terry very well and know him to be a serious-minded person, I was I was immediately skeptical as I generally am, but he said, run. And based on that, I did run.
0: You ran.
2: And I was outside, and I saw this group of, I estimate, 30 to 40 people just pressed up against the fence that prevents people from falling in the Colorado River.
0: Mm-hmm.
2: And they were all looking up. They, we were looking at about 80 degrees magnetic, at about 45 degrees up, I estimate, in rough round figures. In other words, these objects were somewhere across the Colorado River, I presume, over Arizona.
0: Mm-hmm.
2: What I first saw, I first mistook to be the belt in the Orion's belt in that that constellation. The stars were about that intensity, about that orientation. But off to the left of those three in a row were two more. Well, my attention was drawn to them, and I was trying to sort things out. It took me only about 10 or 15 seconds, and then I saw the two on the left move. And it's going to be very difficult for me to explain to our listeners the quality of the movement, which was so interesting, but I would equate it to what you see when you're bumped in the head and you see stars. That, excuse me, that is the way, that is the manner, the quality in which these two stars, star-looking objects,
0: I know exactly what you're talking about. I've been cracked in the head like that, and it's sort of a surreal movement.
2: Yes. It's like watching tropical fish in an aquarium, how they dart and then stop and slow and turn and dart and suddenly decelerate. That's what these two objects, I should call them, were doing.
0: Huh.
2: And then I looked back to the three. At that point, I looked at my watch, and for this crowd of 40 people or so, I called out 9:32 p.m. to get a time mark on it.
0: Right.
2: And then I looked behind me, and there was Dr. Lear off to my right. Dr. Lear, of course, billed as the world's only UFO surgeon. Off to my right was Peter Gersten, billed as the world's only UFO investigator. Close to him was Stephen Bassett, whom you've had as a guest as well, the world's only UFO lobbyist. So I was in pretty lofty company here, together with the other, I estimate, 30, perhaps even 40 witnesses standing there, all of us looking at these lights. At that point, they started moving slowly to the southwest.
0: And on that note, hold it right there. Peter, we'll be right back. Peter Davenport and Dr. Roger Lear, who had an experience at the Experiencers Conference.

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1: Who is, I think, probably the world's expert on the removal of implants from human beings, was on the confirmation program on NBC, is here, and they saw something down at a conference here in Nevada, in Laughlin, Nevada. And we'll get back to them in a moment. I'd like to welcome, by the way, WATZ-AM in Alpena, Michigan. Great to have you on board. They were taking a little bit of the show on the weekends, and now they're taking all 5 hours, Monday through Friday. That's WATZ in Alpena, Michigan. Welcome to whatever it is that we do here at night, and it is, it's pretty strange, all right? So glad to have you on board as the affiliate base continues to grow. Rushing right on the edge now of being the largest all-night or late-night talk show in American history, which would make it the largest in world history, which is no small matter. Kind of cool, I think. Anyway, we'll be right back. The incredible G2 setup that we've got going. Here's a typical response. Hey, Art, got to give you a big fat compliment. We are looking at you via your website, and the video is phenomenal. Look, we've been to other video locations like CNN, and still your video is by far the clearest. We upgraded our video card and monitor so we could see you. It's got to be the next best thing to TV. Paul and Leah in Albuquerque. If you want to see it, please feel free to join in, folks. Just go to my website, get the G2 player. It's brand new stuff. I mean, this is just simply breaking technology. The G2 player is free. Download it for free. If you want to get one with all the bells and whistles, why, you can pay something and get that. But the basic G2 player is free. And then simply come back to the website and click on streaming video, and here we will be. All right, I also have, I think, this has to be asked. Art, wow, from what Dr. Lear and Mr. Davenport are saying, you should have some great photos to put on your website. Just out of curiosity, how many thought to bring a camera? I mean, here we have the world's only this and the world's only that. The big wigs of ufology in this country, meaning probably the whole world, and surely they did come back with a raft of wonderful photographs, right?
2: Wrong. Now that's very interesting because here we were at a banquet, dressed for the occasion. I don't think any one of us was fit to have a camera to run outside and take pictures of probably one of the most greatest sights that I will ever see.
1: Yeah. Well, I was talking to Peter earlier, to be honest, and I think Peter had a good point. These were lights. They were as stars in the sky. They were certainly moving, but they were as stars. And I have tried to go out myself and take photographs of this sort of thing. Short of having night vision hooked up to a camera, there's no way in hell.
2: Oh, I think you're absolutely right. And as a matter of fact, I looked quite intently at the things that I saw moving, the objects that were moving, and I realized after I got back my senses and wits back about me again, sure. I looked at them, and the luminosity of the two objects, whatever you want to call them, that were moving away from the star that had sort of disguised them in a group, the luminosity was a little bit less than was the star. Also, we just got through seeing some video that Jaime Maussan brought back from Mexico City, and in one of the shots, when it opened up, it was a similar scene at night, and there was a bunch of objects in the sky, but I was looking at them, and one was grouped so that it looked like the Little Dipper, another one looked like the Big Dipper, and another one looked like the Belt of Orion, and all of a sudden, these things started to move and dance around. I would say it was something very similar, because if you looked at this triangular arrangement, you would, there's no way you would realize that all three of them weren't, you know, really stars.
1: Well, I've tried it. I've seen things of about that luminosity, actually even a little greater, and I went in and grabbed both my 35 millimeter and my video camera, and I was unable to get resolution when the pictures came back. I was terribly disappointed. And if anybody doubts that, go try taking a picture of something the brightness of a star and see how it comes out. It doesn't work.
2: Yeah. You know, on the subject of their visibility, I think, to my eye anyway, they tended to get dimmer consistently. When I first saw them, as I think I reported earlier, they were about the intensity of the stars in Orion's belt. Within 2 or 3 minutes, they were becoming difficult for me. Actually, Roger could see them in proximity to the almost full moon when I could not see them at all. So they had gotten, I think, considerably dimmer relatively quickly. It would have required some very special optical gear to...
1: Yep. Would you imagine that meant they were moving away from you?
2: That's a possible interpretation, although there was a lot of light pollution there. We had a 25-story building to our backs as we watched these things with a lot of spotlight shining on the building. They were getting closer to the moon, so there are a lot of variables there, I think. But we saw them for a good 6 to 8 minutes.
1: Well, I've got a good idea then. Why don't we make an appeal to the people in Arizona, since you thought they were in that direction, to report to your line if others perhaps saw these objects even closer?
2: Yeah. Interestingly, there was a very interesting event earlier in the day, about 5:30 to 5:35. Ironically, Art, it was just when the first International Art Belt Chat Club was convening in the hotel.
1: Of course.
2: I was present at that.
1: Of course.
2: And I wish I could tell you in all honesty that when this UFO report came through the hotel, everybody sat in that meeting, but that room was empty in about 3 microseconds, everybody heading outside to see an object. Indeed, we did see an object. Very, very small black stationary object, again to the east of our position. We will never know what that object was. It could easily have been a black balloon or anything, but it was an interesting thing. Earlier...
1: You know what, Peter? I don't think these things are that tough to see. I think it simply requires looking, and most of the American public doesn't look. They're driving, they're walking, they're doing a lot of things, but they're not looking up in the sky, and if you go outside every night, spend a half hour, 45 minutes, you'll see something you cannot explain soon.
2: That's my impression, too, and as Roger and I have both pointed out here, we had some 40, maybe even more than 40 people standing there awed by these things. And the quality of motion was very, very unusual. Yeah, I think it's the strangest thing that I've seen, in the last 7, maybe 9 or 10 years even. And it left no doubt in my mind that what we were looking at was extraordinarily bizarre just because of the quality of the movement of these things.
1: Doesn't the synchronicity of it being at a UFO conference kind of whack you between the eyes a little bit?
2: Well, that was the next thing I wanted to address, because earlier on in this program you mentioned the unusual nature of seeing UFOs at the final days of the conference. This is not the only time it has happened at the International UFO Congress. I think it's 3 or perhaps 4 years in a row now. There has been a significant sighting during either the last day or the latter days of the conference. We were talking to Bob and Terry Brown about this. They were just flabbergasted by it. But whatever we saw last Saturday night was very, very unusual, in my opinion.
3: Now, right before I got there, there were two ladies that were standing in front of me, and they told me that they saw one of these same star-like objects move away from an adjoining object, which looked like another star, and then started doing 360-degree turns around it.
1: Really?
3: And it just went round and round and round.
1: Oh, my, my, my.
2: Yeah, they were going around one another, emphasizing just how strange this the quality of the movement was. Those objects were not moving like any natural aircraft that we're accustomed to, and they were accelerating, stopping, forming triangles, forming straight lines. It was really very bizarre, in my opinion.
3: There was just no way to describe the emotional feeling, and as I said, the crowd got so quiet, I didn't really realize that until after it was all over, but I would think that normally people would be screaming and yelling, oh, look at that, look at that, look at that, you know, but it was just absolutely silent, and I was just in a state of shock.
4: All right, gentlemen, welcome to the club. I don't know how many sightings you've had, Peter. How many?
5: I think this is about the sixth sighting that I've had since 1954.
4: Dr. Lear?
3: This would be my third sighting, but
4: your third.
3: I mentioned before, the other two, I just kind of got the idea that these may have been craft that had something to do with man. These other things, I have no explanation for whatsoever, and I much doubt if they're from this neighborhood.
4: Well, whatever they are, they're all over our skies, and they're not that hard to see. And so if people want to spend a little time out looking, they will eventually see one. It requires actually going out there to look, though.
3: Yeah, I mentioned something in the book about, the state of man today and looking straight ahead or looking down. And also, I might ask if the folks, want to get the book. I've had some more calls. They want to get that autographed copy.
4: I'll bet since confirmation, you've had a bunch.
3: Yes, they are. So maybe we could give out that.
4: Oh, we can. The name of the book is The Aliens and the Scalpel. The scalpel would be attached to Dr. Lear. And how do they get the book autographed at that?
3: Yeah, if they get this very special copy, they can purchase that by calling 1-800-366-0264. That's 1-800-366-0264. Now, we also have a website where you may order the book directly, and that's simply Fifth. That's a 5-T-H, fifthworld.com.
4: Interesting. All right, and Peter, your line in Seattle is presently not manned, except I assume by a machine.
5: Oh, thank you for saying that, Art. Yes, I hope our listeners understand tonight that I am not in Seattle. Please do not try to call me in Seattle. I will be back tomorrow, sometime afternoon. If people have had sightings, we always encourage them to please go to our website. We have a standardized report form there. They can fill that out with their sighting and send it to us electronically. That makes our lives very much easier in Seattle.
4: Also, if they can confirm the sighting that you just described tonight from another location, I think that would be particularly interesting.
5: Absolutely. And if they happen to see anything unusual in the greater area of Arizona, Nevada, or California on Saturday night, the 27th of February, at any hour, actually, we would be most grateful if they'd take just 5 or 10 minutes to submit a brief report over our website, the standardized online report form, and I'll be able to take a look at those reports tomorrow when I get back to Seattle.
4: Excellent. Well, I want to thank you both for coming on tonight and telling us what you saw at all places, of all places, at a UFO conference. That's astounding. And among the whole group of you, even though it would have been impossible, not one photograph.
5: We're going to have to live with that for a long time.
4: You have to investigate it. All right,
5: I assure you, there was no way we could have photographed those five lights, not with the equipment we had there that night.
4: Well, at least there were trained observers there. And perhaps when you, in your frustration, ask somebody, did you get a picture? And you'll think back on this this little adventure and remember that the best in the world were there all staring at the sky going, oh, wow, gee, where's my camera?
3: Well, I'll tell you this, these things are indelibly photographed in my mind. I shall never forget them.
4: That's the problem. If only we could do a brain dump, we'd all have the same experience. And one day we may be able to do that, Doctor.
3: All it needs is another kind of an implant.
4: One more implant. All right. Thank you both for being here.
3: Thanks.
5: My pleasure, Art.
4: And good night. Look forward to talking to you, Peter, when you get back to Seattle. So there you have it. Virtually the world's elite at this sort of thing. And not one person with a camera to even try a snap. But you see, that's exactly how it occurs. Even at a UFO conference, I don't think you exactly go there expecting to have a sighting. Though you would imagine, wouldn't you, that going to a conference of that sort, you would take a camera with you, or you would be likely to. Well, all right. Egypt. Here's a fact. Art, I watched the program Egyptian Tombs. Very interesting. I live in San Diego. And it was a very interesting program. You know, here's another one. The live ha-ha exclamation point. Opening of the tombs. What a load of dot, dot, dot, dot, dot. What archaeologist, worth their salt, reaches into a never-before-open tomb and grabs things out of it without first photographing and carefully documenting everything? The tombs were so obviously previously opened and prepped for the live broadcast, it was embarrassing to watch. The only thing live was the broadcast itself. Dr. Huas obviously had an agenda in that he was trying to buy himself some credibility. It was, however, interesting that they showed the door at the end of the shaft with the metal handles that was found by a robot camera a few years ago. Did you know this particular research was stopped by Dr. Huas a few years ago, just as it was getting into...
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0: 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And now, Art Bell.
1: Program. I thought it was really quite good. Yeah, I thought some of it was set up. Sure it was. Now you see what it's like trying to keep up with Dr. Hawass. This is a very unusual man. Dr. Zahi Hawass is a friend. I know him quite well. But he is unique. He is a very unique person with a very fast flash temper. I don't know if you could discern that from the little bit that you saw on tonight's live broadcast. Hard to keep up with. That guy can run around Giza like there's no tomorrow. No joking. He just, for a man his age, it's daunting. Absolutely daunting. So, all in all, I thought it was good. I thought the tour you got, and I went to many of the places, in fact, most of the places that you saw tonight. I was physically there in about 100-degree weather, sweating my bodily parts off, and I'm glad you got to see it. I'm really glad you got to see it. I will, in due time, run my own video. That's right. We can do that with streaming video of what we did when we were in Egypt, and you'll see a lot of the exact same places. I'm Art Bell. This
2: of the Circle.
3: And we then raced down Route 1 to get to the hotel, to get to a TV so I could see what this thing was going to look like.
1: Mm-hmm.
3: And the opening shot was the same moon live from a quarter of a way around the planet.
1: That's right.
3: Behind the head of the Sphinx. It was the eeriest damn thing you ever saw.
1: Well, listen, it's been a while since we have had any update on the Miami Circle, so give us one. What's going on down there?
3: Well, we're in a kind of a legal limbo. The bulldozers have been stopped by judges' orders and by the courageous actions of Alex Spinelles, the mayor of Miami-Dade County.
1: Yes.
3: And the 10-to-1 vote of the commission
1: right. A
3: couple weeks ago.
1: Right.
3: We're now in a kind of a legal limbo where, by judge's order, nobody gets to go even on the site. If you look at the night camera of the live Miami webcam we set up overlooking, you know, for security purposes and for curiosity purposes, you'll see in the kind of eerie, fluorescent, greenish image this round piece of plastic, which was put down by Bob Carr and the other archaeologists in the final hours before the judge's order to kind of keep what's there, that 38-foot circle of holes, you know, cut basins in the ground in as good an order without, you know, human oversight as can be done, while the, I mean, everyone now here in Miami is suing everyone. It has become a legal food fight.
1: Mm-hmm.
3: The county, of course, is suing the developer for eminent domain to have the right to take the property and pay him a fair apportioned remuneration,
1: right?
3: Which he wants $50 million. The appraisal of the land is $8 million, and his costs are something.
1: Excuse
3: more
1: me, was that was that 15 or 50?
3: 50
1: $50 million.
3: $50 million.
1: Mm-hmm.
3: The city of Miami, whose mayor is Joe Carollo, decided that it doesn't want the Miami Circle preserved. It would rather have another high rise and $1.1 million in taxes.
1: Mm.
3: And so it has turned around and is now suing Alex Spinelles, the mayor of the county, and the county's commission.
1: The only winner is going to be lawyers.
3: And then Bauman is now filing suit against, I believe, the county, as well as the city, for not protecting his interests in terms of the permitting. So everybody's suing everybody, and the circle is safe. Because as long as the lawyers are arguing,
1: yes,
3: and we're spending money in courtrooms, the bulldozers are not rolling.
1: That's correct, yes.
3: And that's the critical short-term thing.
1: Well, that's good.
3: In the longer term, there's been a very important grassroots development here. The Native American community has gotten very heavily involved and have set up here in Miami something called MiamiCircle.org, which is the name of that website, which is linked through Enterprise.
1: Mm-hmm.
3: And the head of it, Eve Smith, is, I believe, an Apache, and she has been involved in the political world, but she also has

0: very strong Native roots. And she is creating an organization that is going to be the umbrella organization here in Miami to coordinate not only the political campaign to save the circle, but also some of the documentation, some of the research, and some of the communication of the importance at the cultural level of what this means to indigenous peoples, not just here, but all over the world.
1: Right.
0: We are signatories. We, the United States, since the Clinton administration has taken office in the last 6 years, to several international treaties, OAS, Organization of American States, UN treaties that are in several draft versions. If this was allowed to go the way of most other sacred sites or indigenous sites here in the state of Florida, there would now be, at the international level, major political repercussions. And what Eve and the Miami Circle folks, who had a meeting tonight while the Fox show was on, they were meeting in their new downtown building, which has been donated, to decide their plans to join legally with the county at the level of the grassroots, the level of indigenous representation, in the suit against Bauman and the city of Miami to save what is really becoming a more and more interesting treasure. This is like the things that we were watching opened on television, only this is a real one. This is not a setup. This is the tip of an extraordinary puzzle here at the mouth of the Miami River. And the more I look at this and the more I do my homework and, you know, pour into old archives and, you know, compare notes with Bob Carr and Ted Riggs, who's the surveyor who found it 7 months ago, the more I am convinced that we can document that this is, in fact, nothing less than an American Stonehenge.
1: All right. I was told once by somebody, Richard, that with contingency fees for attorneys, and they take a lot of cases on at least some portion of contingency, which means they get a percentage of the settlement, that eventually all of the world's riches, all of the world's riches will be in the possession of attorneys. It's only a matter of time.
0: It's only 10, a matter of time.
1: 20, 30% at a time, as we continue to sue the hell out of each other, eventually the attorneys will be triumphant and nobody else will have anything.
0: Yep.
1: I don't know if that really could happen, but I thought it was interesting.
0: Well, I mean, that's the sad side of the story. The upside is, as this has now moved into court, where major money is fighting major money.
1: Upside is the circle is safe.
0: The upside is the circle is safe.
1: All right, Richard, hold on. We're going to break here at the bottom of the hour, and we'll come right back and do another segment with you. Richard C. Hoagland, the dapper dude that you saw on Fox tonight, if you saw the live broadcast from Egypt. And you know what I'd like to say to a lot of you? Ignore what you know was set up and regard it as a study of the incredible Zahi Awas. There's only one Zahi Awas. Regard it as a tour of one of the most sacred places on the face of Earth. And you got to see a lot of things that no Americans have ever seen before tonight.
0: At great personal sacrifice and I might say pain and suffering, because they were on a site survey to do a lot of the show, and this, as you know, began last November. And I somehow managed to convince this very young and capable producer in Los Angeles to, with her crew, on the last day of, I think, a 10-day non-stop. I mean, you've been in Egypt, and you know that it's tiring even when you stay at good hotels. But when you're running out to do site surveys and shots and camera angles, and, I mean, they were trying hot air balloons up over the Sphinx and all kinds of weird things for this show tonight. On the last day, I got them to get on a caravan and go hours at dawn out to Abydos before they had to fly back to New York, and to photograph with this Fox crew with a Steadicam and other cameras up in the roof of this temple of Seti I at Abydos, which is a site dedicated to Osiris, all right? This is the Osiris that Zahi was talking about earlier tonight.
1: Right.
0: Which is the god of Egypt, the big guy, the head of the pantheon, as it were. In this temple, what Deborah and her cohorts verified on absolute Fox video is that up in the ceiling on one of the crossbeams, there is this 6-foot panel of exquisitely carved technological stuff. Helicopters and electrogravitic craft and hovercraft and a whole bunch of things that in no way, shape, or form belong in ancient Egypt circa 3,000 years ago, which is the date of that temple,
1: mm-hmm.
0: let alone earlier. And the profound mystery that I would like to set Zahi down and have confront, and I would love to have it recorded or on live television, ask him, what the hell is this and who put it there, unless it was faked by some guy singing in a hammock while a whole bunch of guards are running around down below with AK-47s.
1: Well, I'll tell you what Zahi'd probably say. If he was really pushed into a corner on anti-gravitic craft and technological stuff, he would say, well, just like we have Richard Hoagland, Robert Bovall, and Graham Hancock today, then we had lots of science fiction-y, imaginative, fantasy-filled people then as well, but they were everyday Egyptians. That's what Zahi would say. I know he
0: would. Which, of course, concocted out of whole cloth and Apache helicopters sitting in the ceiling of his temple. If you go to the website right now, if you log on to artbell.com
1: yes.
0: or enterprisemission.com, courtesy of Scotty Rowland,
1: yes.
0: who about an hour ago got this up on the web, you will see stunning clear close-ups and comparisons of those glyphs from that temple on our website all over the world tonight. And go and study them, because there is a profound and exquisite, wondrous mystery here, which I would like to see Dr. Hawass answer. Because if it isn't some starry-eyed Egyptian dreaming technological wet dreams 3,000 years ago, what we have here, surrounded by cartouches of Seti I, is, I believe, a secret set of stuff that was privy only to the pharaoh in his temple, which he was in charge of preserving and protecting and passing on from a long time before his reign.
1: Mm-hmm.
0: And if you look carefully at the glyphs, it looks like you're looking at where this stuff was stored. In other words, it almost looks like some scribe was carefully recording and setting in stone in the roof of that temple a museum or a library or some kind of complex where this flying hardware, what the gods used to fly with,
1: yes.
0: was carefully preserved. And I think there may be a real secret chamber somewhere under Abydos, which frankly would be really interesting to see on live television, Zahi open.
1: Well, we may yet get there.
0: This cannot be swept under the rug. You've got to ask the question, how the hell did they know what they should not have known?
1: Right. Richard, when you consider what we have at Giza, and you consider what you are down there with in Miami, and other like sites around the world, then what is your best guess, Richard? What do we have in our hands here? We have a worldwide collection of things that could not possibly have been put here. In other words, there was not travel across the oceans. There was not contact and communication between peoples on different continents. So, what do we have here? What are all of these?
0: I think, as I described to a reporter at lunch today, who was asking about why we're here and what we're doing and how the circle fits into the bigger picture.
1: Yes.
0: I think the subtext of tonight's show, which I've got to give Peter and Nancy and Deborah and all that crew an extraordinary vote of thanks for doing this and for Fox for putting it on, because it's almost like you were seeing two shows. As you know, the material that they were running out of Egypt, Zahi was not seeing what was on tape. So what you had was these two schizophrenic views
1: yep.
0: of Egypt simultaneously broadcast from the heart of Zahi Land.
1: That's Zahi Land, yeah.
0: It was his version of history, and then us other guys who are looking at data with perhaps a little wider point of view.
1: Well, I hope a lot of the audience was able to do that. In other words, look past the obvious necessity of drama for television and the Zahi show and the rest of it, and actually look at what was there.
0: Well, let me tell you what happened in Los Angeles. I actually called Deborah to find out, because it was aired 3 hours later in the Western time zones, and she had not actually seen the whole show like I hadn't seen it. We were supposed to see you know, rough cuts or whatever, and because of the press of live TV, that all went by the board, and they barely got their act together and got it on live tonight, you know, to their credit. So we were all kind of looking at this for the first time to see how it all integrates. She watched it, and right following on Fox, the local news usually picks up on the main special the network runs.
1: Sure.
0: Channel 11, Fox in Los Angeles, picked up on our segment, on this segment, on that panel.
1: Really?
0: Made it their feature news peg on the whole show.
1: Really?
0: Zahi notwithstanding. So opening and showing old, dusty, moldy linen in a pine box,
1: yeah,
0: you know, 13 feet down, didn't quite have the same oomph as seeing hieroglyphics depicting technological things in a place where no one should have considered building flying machines thousands of years ago. So the answer to your question is, when you put all these bits and pieces together, you know, Robert and Graham and me and all the other people, like Charles Hapgood, who wrote this book, Map of the Ancient Sea Kings, 30 years ago,
1: mm-hmm,
0: the Pir Oris maps, which are stereographic projections from above Cairo, looking on a spherical planet with an Antarctic ice cap that's not there, and all the other little bits and pieces that have come out over the last several decades, the synthesis is that we are not the first. And I found it really extraordinary that Nancy Stern said last night on your show that she started out believing history, you know, this slanty-eyed, cynical reporter from
1: sure,
0: New York or whatever.
1: Sure, sure.
0: And she wound up having her eyes open to a much wider possibility.
1: Mm-hmm.
0: Not a certainty yet, but a set of possibilities that we can test, that we can follow. We can connect more dots. We can find more things. We can open more real, not tombs, but let's open some real things. Let's find the damn hangars where that stuff on that panel is stored somewhere in Egypt and get cameras in there.
1: All right. I'm going to leap to one other topic quickly. I've got there is a storm tonight, Richard, closing in on Oregon, probably underway right now, which to some areas of the coast may bring 100-mile-per-hour winds. Even in the valleys, they may see 60 miles per hour or better. It's very serious stuff. And I've got a fax here that says, Art, the Doppler radar looks very normal around here, except lately, like bicycle spokes in the precipitation coming from Whidbey Island, sometimes it makes geometric shapes. The Doppler station is actually near Bremerton, not Whidbey. Now we have a huge storm coming in tonight, actually now. Weather has been horrid up here. The Doppler never has looked like this, as it has lately. I normally use the Weather Channel's Doppler. Look for yourself on the net. What the hell is going on? Chuck in Seattle. Now, is this evidence, Richard? I know you haven't seen this particular Doppler radar, but I know you've seen a lot of them. Is this evidence of some kind of weather control?
0: Again, as I said on a previous show many months ago, we were looking hot and heavy at this. I don't think that we're seeing primary effects of weather control. In other words, people controlling weather to control weather.
1: Mm-hmm.
0: I do believe that there is a side effect to an unknown technology, which is Tesla, Scalar, whatever you want to call it, that has another purpose. And when you turn it on, the two side effects are it does change weather locally, and two, it shows up on these radar plots,
1: mm-hmm,
0: because of the material that the radar is painting, i.e. snow or ice or something like that.
1: You and I both know a very, very, very reputable scientist who, and I've mentioned this on the show before, and you ran it by this scientist, this whole thing that we're talking about right now with the,
0: yes,
1: Doppler, strange Doppler radar.
0: Yep.
1: And he reacted so strangely, so profoundly, that I'll never forget it. He wrote a letter to you, which I've got a copy of, in which he virtually said if he were to speak out on this subject, he'd be dead within 48 hours.
0: Yeah, I mean,
1: you want to confirm that? You want to confirm that for everybody?
0: Well, that's what he said, yes.
1: Yeah.
0: Yeah, and we both know him, and we both know that he's a sober, sane,
1: oh, yes,
0: serious guy.
1: Oh, yes.
0: Heavily involved, among other things, in black projects over the last 30, 40 years.
1: Absolutely.
0: And his work has been one of my foundations for claiming that hyperdimensional physics leads to hyperdimensional technologies which can manipulate things that mainstream physics can only dream of.
1: Indeed. Have you had any further communication from him?
0: No, I've not. Now, in truth, I have not really tried because I kind of want to let things cool down.
1: I know. It was kind of like a don't call me, I'll call
0: exactly,
1: you at the end.
0: Exactly. And I've been here working on this problem, which to some people may look like some kind of a diversion.
1: No.
0: But let me tell you why it's not, all right? I want to close a couple of loops on the circle business.
1: Sure.
0: If we are looking at a former sophisticated civilization, which was the closing tag on tonight's show on Fox, that even though Zahi may protest, the evidence from other people, when you collect it all, you can't ignore profound possibilities that we are not the first, and that others went down this road that we're going down and made the mistakes that we're making and tried to leave us signposts to not make all those mistakes, to maybe change the game plan, do something different, figure it out, you know, get smarter quicker than we did. That
1: of course,
0: kind of thing.
1: It is your view, I believe, that some people have already figured this out. Some people already know what the warnings are.
0: I believe so.
1: And what happened way back when.
0: I think that they are concerned that it might happen again. And I'm coming slowly to that model myself, and I don't want to get premature here, but one of the reasons that this circle business in Miami is so critical is that, taken to the max, and I know I'm going to get a lot of weird emails now and a lot of strange people saying, oh, he's done it again, you know, like
1: yeah.
0: Reagan used to say.
1: I know.
0: I think if the dating of what else is on this little 2 acres is correct, if there is a 60-foot shaft that you can't dig at the mouth of the ocean now because the ocean is a few feet down, but could only have been dug between 10 and 13,000 years ago, remember the dating of tonight's show.
1: Yeah, indeed.
0: Remember Vival's dating of the importuning of the information into Egypt circa 10,500 B.C. Remember the date of 12 to 13,000 mentioned in the show. Remember that if there was a previous epoch, that's when it would have had its catastrophe, sweep it away, except for little bits and pieces here and there. I'm becoming convinced that the Miami Circle, a la this American Stonehenge, is part of a larger puzzle that was emplaced here at the mouth of the Miami River when it wasn't the mouth, when it was well inland, because the ocean was several, you know, miles to the east, out by Bimini, and you could walk to Bimini.
1: Richard, is all of this, in your opinion, a message or a machine, or both?
0: When you say this, which this?
1: Well, when you look at what's at Giza, and you look at the Miami Circle, and you look at all of these artifacts, and you imagine that something went tragically wrong a long time ago, a lot of people refer to what's at Giza, the Great Pyramid, and the rest of it, as a machine.
0: We need to do a show with Stan Tenen.
1: Right.
0: On the Giza complex and the pyramids specifically as machines, as technological devices. And
1: there
0: we should
1: go.
0: Bring back Chris Dunn,
1: right,
0: who wrote the Giza Power Plant book, who was interviewed during your hiatus this past spring.
1: Why don't you set it up and we'll do it next week?
0: Okay. Because this circle here, which is not a circle, the circle is a thing in the ground the stones were stuck in. I believe firmly there's more here. I've got people standing by with equipment to find it, and I'm proposing to the Radio with Pictures people that we do a sequel to tonight's show, and we do it here in Miami, and there may in fact be things deep underground that will put whatever Zahi showed us tonight completely in the shade.
1: That's tempting. What you might get them to go for is a special on archaeological sites like this that are actually all over the world and try and tie it all together. That's something they certainly might go for.
0: Well, that's the Monk Grid, and that's part of the discussion. I talked with Deborah earlier tonight, and she is going to New York, and next week I'm going to have a conversation between her and Nancy and some other folks, and we'll just keep everyone who helped us save this thing to get all the lawyers shooting at each other so we have time to breathe and do real science. We'll keep them apprised of where we are and where we're going.
1: All right, my friend. Listen, I want to thank you for being here. Set up a show for us next week, and we'll go exactly there.
0: Terrific.
1: All right, Richard, take care.
0: Well, Dapper Hoagland out.
1: Dapper Hoagland out. All right, it's time to go to bed in Miami anyway. I'm Art Bell. This is Coast to Coast AM. Open lines are directly ahead.

0: my newsletter.
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0: from the high desert and the great American Southwest. I bid you all good evening, good morning, whatever the case may be, afternoon, I don't know, around the world, all those time zones. Here it is, the weekend once again. Isn't that nice? I'm Art Bell, and this, of course, is Coast to Coast AM. Going to be a lot of fun this weekend. A lot to talk about. Actually, a lot of guests. We're going to do a special five-hour program tonight. Why? Because tonight we retrieve an extra hour from the cosmos. That's right. We get an hour back. But, oh, what a pain in the butt it is. I wish to give my yearly rant for a moment against the insanity that is this changing of the time. There's no modern logical reason for it. And it's a pain in the butt. I've easily got 40, perhaps even 50 clocks if you count my automobiles. And 40 or 50 clocks, and a few of them, yes, are atomic and set themselves, even though with the perfect solar storm coming down, that may not happen. And so I ran around like chicken with my head off earlier tonight and did what I was doing, changed the clock. We must stop this madness, I tell you. Pick up pen, pencil. Go to your computer, write to your congressperson, your senator, tell them to stop the madness that is this time change twice a year. Absolute, total madness. There is, well, perhaps in the olden days where farmers, you know, had to, I don't know, work late in the fields or whatever the reason was. And they talk about school children, but I mean, half the year they're in the dark anyway. So what's the big deal? Why don't we just have one uniform time across our nation, not actually one uniform time, but one time that doesn't change. Arizona does that. A number of other states don't change their time. It's ridiculous. It's time-consuming. It's annoying, and there's no reason for it. So write to somebody. I don't care. Write to a relative. Complain. Get the ball rolling. Some politician out there could be our hero. They could introduce a bill to stop the madness, stop the clocks from changing twice a year. I hate it. Anyway, listen, a couple of notes. Dr. Paul Mahler is going to be here tonight, and we're going to finally get an update on the Sky Car, my dream car, no question about it. We'll tell you all about it here in a few moments, and then a little later in the show, we'll change gears, to say the least, and we will interview a vampire. Nemo is a living vampire. That should be interesting for a totality of 5 hours. Now, this next coming Friday night, Saturday morning, I am honored, privileged to be here to host Ghost to Ghost, the annual Ghost to Ghost show. Now, we're going to pull a slightly different trick. I've done something like this in the past, but never before. It's a very serious ghost program on Halloween, very serious, because I'm very serious about the topic, actually. And it's entirely caller-driven. There are a million ghost stories out there in the big city, and what we want, of course, is the very best, the very scariest of them all. And here's how, in part, we're going to do it this year. While, of course, we will take calls from the larger or the at-large audience. I wish you to do the following for me. If you have a particularly dramatic, scary ghost story, I want you to write a very small synopsis, a paragraph or two will do, and email it to me, along with your telephone number. So when this next Friday and Ghost to Ghost begins, I may call you. So what I'm going to do is pick the juiciest of them. Although, you know, you never can tell. Sometimes people who can write can't speak. But nevertheless, give me a brief synopsis of your ghost story, and then give me your telephone number. And on the night in question, be alert and be ready, because I may call you. That'll be Ghost to Ghost this coming Friday night, Saturday morning. And so if you want to get in on it, if you've got that very special story, then include your telephone number in the email. When you email me at artbell@mindspring.com, that's where I am, artbell, A-R-T-B-E-L-L, lowercase, at mindspring.com. Now, of interest on the website right now, coastcoastam.com, There is an article entitled Art Bell the Time Traveler, which is a website that just, you know, sort of showed up, which appears to blame me for the Cubs loss. Remember when the Cubs lost? Do you remember when the fan interfered? Well, it would purport to show me in a time travel situation is actually responsible for the Cubs' loss. And it was pretty funny, so I said, yeah, I'll go ahead and put it up. I don't know who did it. Then there's a couple of interactive things up there. A game, which is kind of fun, called the ESP game, which matches your ability to match somebody else's mind. It's an interactive web kind of thing, and we've got that up on the website right now at coasttocoastam.com. Now, we have one more interactive thing, though it certainly is not a game. You remember the polar melting business? Well, the man who did that for us, showing what has happened at the top of the world in the Arctic, has done another version of it. And this one's even better. Interactive in the sense that you can go, there's a little slider here, and you can go from the slider at the bottom, from 1976, I believe, I'm still trying to get it loaded here, it's very slow, through now, 2003, and as you slide the slider across, you will note very quickly the profound, profound changes occurring in the Arctic. As a result of whatever, you know, I don't even want to get into an argument about what it is. Yes, in, as 1979, actually, through 2003. And just move that slider along, and you will see the Arctic deteriorating before your eyes. And for those of you that don't think there's a problem with the top of the world and the bottom of the world melting before our very eyes, as graphically depicted here, well, then I don't know what kind of wake-up call you need. So, interactive, but indeed not a game. Briefly, looking around the world, in Baghdad, 6 to 8 rockets struck the Al-Rashid Hotel. There were warnings of this early Sunday, where the U.S. military and civilians stay. It looks as though there are a number of injuries. We don't know how many yet. In Gaza City, Israeli forces retaliated Sunday for a deadly attack on militants on a nearby Jewish settlement. Continuing the cycle, never-ending cycle in the Holy Land. In San Bernardino at this hour, there is tragedy underway. A wildfire, actually San Bernardino and also the Rancho Cucamonga area of California, where I have a very good friend at this hour, worried for her house and her town. But now the big fire appears to be in San, well, they're both big, but the San Bernardino fire has already destroyed 200 homes, threatening thousands of others, forcing mass evacuations, and I'm sorry to say the outlook, in my opinion, would not be good. The winds blew in the desert here from the north-northwest and the northwest at 10 to 25 miles an hour all day long today, and these are the winds that compress as they go over the mountains and then become what are called the Santa Anas, which are going to continue to blow through the weekend in the fire-affected areas. It's going to be, a real terror. So good luck to everybody there. You're going to need it with the winds coming the way they are. The wild card Florida Marlins did it. They have won the World Series. And with that news, no doubt not very comforting to my friends in New York City listening to WABC. There were a lot of dejected New Yorker faces for me to see earlier tonight. Away we go in a moment to the sky. Now, my dream has always been, along with time travel, flight. I broke my arm trying to hang glide up in Alaska. It was a terrible compound fracture. It was awful. So I have always wanted to fly all my life. Now, what I would like you to do, you've already got several reasons to be going to the website. I'd like you to go to coasttocoastam.com. And on the right-hand side, upper right-hand corner, tonight's guest, Dr. Paul Mueller, just click on Mueller International. And when you do, you will see the M400 Sky Car. That is what we are about to talk about. This is a private I don't know, car-size sky vehicle that will soon be taking you from point to point, kind of like the Jetsons, in the Jetsons, if you will. That's a very loose way to put it. Now, this is a real thing. This is not a dream. Obviously, it was a dream. Dr. Mueller had a dream. It's coming true. Dr. Mueller is a founder, chairman of the board, and has served as the president of Mueller International since foundation in 1983. Mueller International was formed to develop a powered lift aircraft called SkyCar and other related technologies. Dr. Mueller holds a master's in engineering, a PhD from McGill University, professor of mechanical and aeronautical engineering at the University of California. Not a lightweight, obviously. That's a University of California Davis course. From 1963 through 75 and 72, he founded Supertrap Industries, which became the most recognized international name in high-performance engine silencing systems. Dr. Mueller has received 43 patents, including the first U.S. patent on a fundamentally new form of powerlift aircraft, and yet another on the revolutionary rotopower engine. In 1997, he created Freedom Motors to manufacture and distribute this engine. In a moment, Dr. Mueller and the SkyCar. By the way, I gave woefully short shrift to what I called the perfect solar storm. I actually was awake watching solar conditions when this incredible M5 or 6, whatever it was, flare developed at about 3 o'clock in the morning, and I called some of my friends. I was on the shortwave radio at the time. I said, "My God, look what's happening! Holy moly!" So I'll have a lot more to say about this. Right now, it's SkyCar time, and I hope you've had a chance to go up to the website and see this incredible vehicle. Here is the man responsible, Dr. Paul Mueller. Doctor, welcome to the program.
1: Yes, thank you.
0: It's been how long? Gosh, I had you on the air last, how long ago?
1: I think it's probably close to 2 years or more.
0: That's right, at least 2 years. And so, obviously, there's a great deal of new listeners to the program, and they won't have any idea at all about the SkyCar. So not only do we have to do an update tonight, but I guess we have to, you know, kind of go back to basics and tell people who are just tuning in tonight, what is this?
1: Well, the SkyCar is really a vehicle, an aircraft, as we call it, that combines what the helicopter can do with what the airplane can do. Of course, an airplane needs a runway. That's a great limitation.
0: Mm.
1: Helicopter has a wonderful ability to take off vertically, but it can't fly very fast. It's extremely difficult to fly, and it's quite dangerous because there's a lot of failures, all those mechanical parts whirling around.
0: Mm.
1: So this does it does the function of both, plus it's also roadable. It's also legal on, I wouldn't say the highway as much as I would say the roadway, say around the city, to get from your home to a vertiport, a place to take off from, maybe a couple blocks away.
0: Earlier today, CNN was saying, now that the Concorde is gone, what is the future of air travel in the world? Well, the answer, I don't know the answer for the large aircraft, but everybody should know the SkyCar. Well, the SkyCar, how big is it?
1: It's the size of a large automobile. It'll fit in a single-car garage. It's a four-passenger vehicle. We also build a six-passenger vehicle, but that one would not fit in your garage. It's a little bigger than that.
0: Mm-hmm. But the four-passenger would be about like the average American...
1: It will be like a large American car.
0: A large American car.
1: Correct.
0: Okay. The one that I first came to when I clicked on Mahler Industries was the M400. Is that the current...
1: That's the one we're test flying right now, yes. That's the one that... would certainly be the first one that someone would be able to buy within the next few years.
0: Within the next few years. Well, that's what, of course, everybody's going to want to know about. But I'd like to, when I go to buy a product in electronics or something, I always go to the page that shows me what it'll do, what's the performance going to be, what are the statistics on the SkyCar, what do we know?
1: Well, it flies fast. Because, and one of the reasons you can fly fast, of course, is that you end up having to have quite a bit of power when you take off vertically. We always compare it to a hummingbird, which has a pretty high metabolism rate for a good reason. It takes off vertically with this significant power, and then, of course, that same power can be used to fly quite fast. So you can fly at 325 miles an hour at 25,000 feet, or you can fly at a couple hundred miles an hour at sea level.
2: Uh-huh.
1: You could fly faster at sea level, but you'd be like burning your tank of fuel quite quickly.
2: What about its maneuverability characteristics? You know, I mean, we're talking here about, I guess, about the general public doing this, right? I mean, this is something you're gonna want to offer to the general public eventually, at least, right?
1: Right, right. Yeah. Well, there's many stages. The first stage, this would be a vehicle that would compete with helicopters and airplanes today. But this vehicle is a vehicle that's pretty electronic in every sense of the word. It has all the electronic brains on board to fly itself, which it has done a number of times. And therefore, you really can think of it in the future, in the, you know, perhaps 5-year to 10-year period, where you will be delivered in this vehicle from point A to point B. I know the pilots aren't going to like that. But really, if you're going to be up in the air, you certainly don't want some drunk flyer incapacitated, perhaps with alcohol or something of that nature, flying around up there in the same world that you're in. So you're really going to want it to be automated, and that's the way it's going to be.
2: Yeah, if I recall correctly, you rely heavily on automation, as in you just get into the vehicle, I suppose, tap out some... How would you enter the destination for it? How do you envision that occurring, for example?
1: Well, you know, every city or area will be coded in some way, and we haven't set up a code, but that's something that would be fairly straightforward. The more complicated issue, of course, is generating this virtual highway in the sky, which is a long story, and I'm certainly going to be happy to tell you a little bit about it, but it's an interesting story of what's happening with regard to the highway in the sky.
2: Well, as it is now, Doctor, you know, controllers, air traffic controllers, are always on the edge of a heart attack. I mean, and that's just with the commercial aircraft that we have in the sky. You know, they're directing them and pushing aluminum, I think they call it, or whatever. Anyway, it's a pretty high-stress, high-energy job just for the commercial aircraft. But what if we had, I don't know, hundreds of thousands, millions of sky cars in the air? How in the world?
1: Well, the problem today is that the airspace is really chaos. It's really not organized. If you fly a light plane today, you better be looking left, right, and center.
2: Yes.
1: Because it's visual rules, and, you know, you're supposed to decide if somebody's out there who may be crossing your path. Now, as you said, these air controllers are working so hard, you really can't count on them for the small planes. And periodically, of course, small planes run into big planes.
2: Yeah.
1: But it's a chaotic world, but that's changing. We have incredible technology coming down right now. Of course, we're all familiar with GPS, the thing that guides your car around and tells you where you are.
2: Yes.
1: Just recently, they put in a geostationary set of satellites that recalibrates GPS so that you get accuracy within a very few feet. And then beyond that, they just issued a contract for what they call LAS, Local Augmentation Systems for Airspace, where you'll be able to know where every aircraft is within inches at all times. This is done automatically. You don't have to worry about the air controller not looking in your direction on the screen at the right time.
2: So the air controllers, do you still think by the time the sky car is airborne in large numbers that air traffic controllers will have the same job, or will commercial aircraft be controlled in the same way?
1: They'll be controlled in the same way. In fact, the purpose for this system, clearly, they're not building it right now for the sky car because for most of them they don't know the sky car exists. But they are building it for the commercial airliners because this will make them much more efficient. They can go from point A to point B very accurately at all times because they don't have to worry about other aircraft in the air. You'll always know where they are. You'll have all kinds of warning systems. They're going to have a big buffer space around each aircraft so that you run into somebody else's buffer space, you know about it. You don't run into the aircraft.
2: Mm-hmm. This would be a typical, like a family car, right?
1: It would be like a family car. It has all of the characteristics of the family car. And, of course, the one advantage it has is it really gets into a world that's essentially unused today. It may be chaotic, but think if it was organized, how much space there is up there. I've always been willing to point out that if you put all the cars on the road in America at the same time, they'd still be miles apart. if you used all of the airspace above us.
2: And had them all proportionately away from each other.
1: Or organized in a coherent way along a highway in the sky.
2: Gotcha. All right, Doctor, hold on. We're here at the bottom of the hour. Dr. Paul Mahler is here, and he is manufacturing, testing now, the Skycar. We'll tell you all about that. A personal vehicle to travel from here to there, 300-plus miles an hour.
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1: I suspect the dream of flight is nearly as old as man himself. I'm sure as soon as he could walk, he thought about flying. He looked up and saw the blue sky and said, oh, wouldn't it be nice? Well, it will be, and it's going to be real soon, too. The Sky Car. Take a look. It's on the website at www.coasttocoastam.com. Just click on tonight's guest on, let me get it exactly for you, because I really do want you to see it. Click on Mahler International, upper right-hand corner, and you'll get to see the model that we're talking about right now.

0: these days, if you go to buy an automobile, a new car, you're probably going to spend, I don't know, 20 or 30 grand for a pretty good car, and 50 or better for a really good car, easily. And so that jumps out at me. Doctor, in production, once in production with the Sky Car, what do you envision the price might be?
1: Well, of course, you know, it's very unique to talk about aircraft and high production because it's never happened. So
0: we're
1: doing a lot of projecting here. But one of the things that we started out with in this company was to produce an extremely low-cost engine, because we knew if you're going to have a lot of power, that you're going to have to produce it cheap if you're going to produce the car inexpensively. And that was a goal of ours set back almost 30 years ago now. So
0: You were looking at the Wankel engine, weren't
1: That's
0: you?
1: That's right, yeah. Because it was the only thing that was out there that had a large amount of power in a small package and was still inexpensive. So we developed the engine, and that meant that the price of the vehicle could be down at the cost of an automobile, because the engine price is comparable to that of an automobile. Now, again, that's for the moment, we'd say a quality automobile, but anything below 50,000 would be very hard for us to project, because it would depend on huge numbers of vehicles.
0: So it might be like what? Buying a Mercedes, say, or what?
1: Yeah, depending on the model. 50,000. One of the things that people don't understand, though, that if you buy an airplane, for the most part, there's a small depreciation at the beginning, but historically aircraft prices have remained pretty level. So there's an average depreciation of about 2% per year, where a car depreciates at 10%. So the actual real price, the dollar that it costs you over a period of time, is much less. Even if you pay 50,000, it's probably equivalent to more like 20,000 in terms of actual depreciated cost.
0: What about places that you could land the Sky Car? I mean, do you envision a situation where you could, I don't know, I have a friend in Rancho Cucamonga I mentioned earlier. Could I enter Rancho Cucamonga and Joanne's coordinates, let's say, on the GPS system and say you're going to land here, and it will?
1: It would do that. You might, for the moment at least, get a few people upset because it's still not as quiet as your family Cadillac, but it will be. We are working on mutual noise technology that will bring it down to a level where it would be comparable to your car. That's a few years away and a few million dollars, but it is possible to land it anywhere. It does still generate a wind. That's unavoidable. And so you really, unless you're going to clean your neighbor's yard and a few other yards nearby, you probably would prefer to land on a roof.
0: As much wind as your average helicopter?
1: Yeah, comparable. But, you know, that's a significant amount of wind, of course.
0: It is, but, heck, they land out here near my house all the time.
1: I'm thinking of right in the middle of a residential area. But, yes, if you've got a little bit of space, you get a decent-sized yard if you're near the in a rural area somewhat, wouldn't be a problem.
0: All right. Everybody's going to wonder about stability, and I'm sure that's what, at the top of your list, too. In designing and now building this, what stability problems have you run into, and where are you in the world of stability?
1: Well, that was an expensive solution for us, because it took a lot of time to design a system and generate the algorithms to make this vehicle behave better than a human. And, of course, one of the reasons it can fly better than a human is because a computer is faster, not necessarily smarter. We don't need it to be that smart. We just need it to be very fast. And so we have on board 25 microprocessors working together, about 30,000 lines of code. A highly redundant system, though, so that if one system out of four fails, the other one takes over. If that fails, another one takes over. And you have different people write the software, so that if there's a software error, like Microsoft seems to have almost continuously in their systems, you have a backup system written by a different group of people.
0: Yes. So lots of backup. And it would be, as a result of the software driving the engines, it would be how stable? Very stable?
1: We have flown this in windy conditions. We've built a number of very small versions of this, which are more difficult, in fact, to fly stably than big vehicles. And we've delivered them to the military, and these vehicles will hang in the air. You'd think they were anchored to a post, actually. They're that stable, even in windy conditions. So, yes, we solved the stability problem. That was really critical, of course, because if your grandmother's going to fly this thing or fly in it, you certainly want it to be comfortable.
0: Well, I know one of the reasons you didn't come on the show at an earlier date was because you wanted to get some test flights under your belt.
1: That's correct.
0: And I guess you've done that, haven't you?
1: Yes, yes. We've been flying it for almost a year now. So far, we haven't put a pilot in it. We've been flying it remotely because that's our typical startup mode. We can learn everything we want, and actually to fly it remotely is actually more difficult than having someone in it. But we're getting ready to do a test with a pilot on board as we put more powerful engines in place.
0: Uh-huh. So you're close to that now?
1: Yes, we're expecting, we're actually building a lake, a test lake, for purposes of a little bit softer landing if something goes wrong. So we've got a 5-acre lake under construction.
0: Wow.
1: That would allow us to fly over it, and there's a lot of other reasons too, of course. If you go into a lake, you don't have deer, the fire hazard, and many other things. This is a fairly dangerous activity when you're starting out, of course.
0: Of course. So four average people or four people would be able to get into this model, punch some buttons, and at 300 plus miles an hour, go to wherever they want to go. What about fuel, Doctor?
1: Well, we're running with alcohol right now.
0: Alcohol.
1: This is sort of a politically correct thing to do, perhaps, in today's world. But more important than that, alcohol is a much safer fuel. If you, again, have something go wrong in your test flight program, you're not going to become a small ball of fire, but you won't become a big one.
0: Mm-hmm.

0: Welcome to Nigh Underground, bringing you Art Bell classics all the way from the high desert. For show guest information, visit nighug.com. And now, Art Bell.
1: In production, what sort of range would it have?
2: Well, the maximum range is 750 miles. You could certainly fly further than that if you weren't fully loaded with four full people and baggage. But we have to quote, you know, when you quote these numbers, you have to quote it for the full all-up weight. And so it's 750 miles. If you had two people on board, you could fly twice that, more than twice that.
1: That's right. Airplanes and things that fly are very dependent on weight, aren't they?
2: That's for sure. And that's one of the things that's happened that's made the Sky Car possible. We have to give a lot of credit to technology. We've done a number of things and invented a number of things to make it work. But new materials have made it very much more practical today. These high-strength carbon fibers, which we use extensively, high-strength magnesium and aluminum. There's even some new materials coming down that we're very excited about that are even better than what we're using at the moment.
1: You're going to stick with the rotary engine. Does it look that way?
2: Absolutely. We don't have an option. Turbine engines would certainly deliver the power, but only the very rich could ever afford this vehicle, even 20 years from now. So it really has to be the rotary. It's the only engine that has the power, the reliability, and the multi-fuel capability, the ability to burn any kind of fuel.
1: If this engine is so good, Doctor, why was it? It was in the Mazda for a little while, and then it really didn't catch on, and it sort of fell away. I had a rotary engine Mazda. I loved it.
2: Well, you ought to be happy. It's coming back. The RX-8's coming back. It's got about 25% better mileage, which the original ones did not have. So there's enormous improvement, but it is not necessarily the ideal engine for the automobile, although it's extremely smooth, as you I'm sure you experienced.
1: Oh, sure.
2: It's ideal because it's fully dynamically balanced like the turbine engine, because it's all rotating mass. It's not a piston stopping and starting.
1: Doctor, have you noticed that the rotary engine produces a magnetic field?
2: Well, I would think any rotating mass could very well do such. We haven't actually made any determination for that, but I'm sure it would be an easy thing to do.
1: It actually does. As I said, I had a Mazda, and it had a rotary engine. I had, you know, one of those compasses like everybody has up on the dashboard.
2: Right.
1: And it permanently fixed that compass in one direction right at the engine. So there is a magnetic field there. It's kind of interesting.
2: I'm not surprised.
1: Okay, so people should know that you're past the dream stage on this. I mean, you're actually, this thing is built, folks, and they're testing it.
2: It's been a little slow coming because it turned out to be, obviously, like most technologies, a lot more complicated to work out a few what would have thought of as simple bugs, but they turned out to be a couple years apiece to solve. But we have flown, as you know, an earlier version very successfully. It was not nearly a fast vehicle. It was a two-passenger, Jetson-looking type vehicle. We flew that in 89 for the international press. So we've been flying. I've been on board aircraft in the air, 100 feet in the air with previous vehicles. So it's not, yes, it's been around for quite a while, and we're just moving towards a much more practical version, one that, you know, goes very fast, which is, I think, important in today's travel.
1: Yeah, well, sure it is, but wait a minute, back up a little bit. You say you were actually on board one of these yourself? I didn't know that.
2: Oh, yes. In 1989, I flew a vehicle that looks just like the Jetsons vehicle, a bubble-domed two-passenger vehicle, and everybody was there from Good Morning America all of the Hollywood magazines, and People magazine was there and did an extensive article on it. So we had a very, very successful flight in 89, but the vehicle was not really a vehicle that was designed to go quite quickly. It was about a 100-mile-an-hour vehicle, which may seem fast enough for a lot of people, but you burn the same amount of fuel with this design at 100 miles an hour as you do 300 miles an hour.
1: Oh,
2: so
1: really?
2: It becomes a lot more practical at 300 miles an hour.
1: All right. Going further, you are about to do a flight, I guess, for the press in the spring, this coming spring. Is that correct?
2: That is our intention, right. We cannot start construction of the lake until April because of the erosion issues

0: rainy season. But as soon as that's complete, and we figure that's like a month and a half, then we would be in a position to start test flying before the press. Prior to that, of course, we'll be flying privately.
1: What do you What do you anticipate they will see? I mean, what are you going to show them when they get there in
0: the
1: spring?
0: We will take off vertically, untethered. I will fly over this area, hover, stop, turn, twist, move around fairly quickly, but not so quickly that I move off the lake, at least during that period of time when the press is around.
1: And you'll be actually piloting the vehicle yourself?
0: I will, but, you know, that using the term piloting is you know, a little strange in a powerlift aircraft because it is so easy to fly. I'm not a trained pilot. I've been the test pilot since the beginning of these flights, and I don't consider myself skilled at all, and yet it's
1: simple.
0: It's so simple to fly that there's...
1: How? I mean, what do you have in front of you? Are you using a joystick?
0: I have a joystick, and that's really everything.
1: Really?
0: No foot pedals. You have a stick. If you turn it, you turn in that direction. If you point it forward, you go forward.
1: Really?
0: On the left-hand side, you have a throttle, which you can set at some setting that you want, that you're comfortable with. And then with the stick in your hand on the right-hand side, you can move it backwards to brake, forward to accelerate, left, right to turn.
1: All right. This is a vertical takeoff and landing craft. Now, in the picture of the M400, it's not obvious to the layman how the vertical part of it takes place. These look like, I don't know, jet engines sort of.
0: They do, don't they? Yes.
1: Yes.
0: Well, the ducts, these nacelles, most of the technology in this business comes from France, so it's a little confusing. But the nacelles, the ducts, so to speak, rotate through a small angle of about 30 to 45 degrees, and then the exit from the ducts is deflected downwards another 45 degrees.
1: Oh.
0: And that gets you the air flowing vertically. And then as you go forward, the ducts then go back to the horizontal direction. And as you go even faster, then the vanes pull up and they go into the horizontal direction. So you convert from diverting the thrust, not very different from the jump jet, the Harrier jump jet.
1: Well, I was going to ask if this technology was developed from the Harrier.
0: No, it is a totally different path, but if there's any similar vehicles in the world out there today, you certainly would have to say, well, this one does divert the exhaust on the jet engine just like we diverted in the ducts, but... The principles involved, the physics involved, is quite different.
1: Well, when you look at the military version, the Harrier, what's the safety record of the Harrier like?
0: Well, today it's really quite good, but at the beginning they were losing 5% of their pilots per year.
1: Right.
0: A very dangerous vehicle, and even today, if you think about it, it only has one engine. If that engine skips a beat, you have no pilot or plane during the hover mode. So it's still one where they don't hover very long. If you notice, you don't see a jump jet hovering for more than a few seconds and it's gone because it's a very dangerous time for that vehicle.
1: But that would not be true of the Skycar because of the redundancy and the multi number of engines.
0: Multi-engines, multi-computers, multi-parachutes, everything that you can put into a vehicle to ensure that there's nothing that can fail.
1: There's a parachute.
0: We have both low and high-speed parachutes. These we don't want to argue that they ever would be needed, but certainly they give a sense of comfort to the individual when he perhaps is buying this for the first time. It may be necessary in the test flight mode, where of course a lot of things could go wrong. But we do have two parachutes. We even have redundancy in the parachutes.
1: They just recently, in the last few years, began putting parachutes on small airplanes, and it saved quite a few lives, I believe, already. So it's a pretty good idea, I guess. After all, if something goes wrong at 20,000 feet or so, that's going to be your only hope, I suppose. But you're suggesting this is going to be so safe inherently that you really don't expect that to occur.
0: No, I think it's important during the test flight program. But I think in terms of normal practice, it'll never be really required. Boeing did an extensive study of the vehicle, and to their satisfaction said that, in their opinion, the vehicle was far more reliable than a 777, and that's coming from their own design. So I think that we have really provided a vehicle that should be as foolproof as it's possible to be.
1: All right, this coming year, you expect to build some Skycars. What? It says on order here, but I don't know what that means. Does that mean that I could call you a doctor and order a Skycar, or does that mean the military has to order and call and order one, or what?
0: Well, we already have a number of orders, well over 100 orders with deposits.
1: Oh, really?
0: They wouldn't be delivered until it was certified for the most part. We are talking to the military. They have a serious interest in a vehicle like this. We're also looking for a production partner because I'm a relatively small company. My company's a technology-driven company. And for this to be something that everybody's going to have, you're going to have to get into a relationship with a General Electric, General Motors. And we've talked to some of the major automotive companies. So I think eventually you'll see one of the bigger companies being involved in the high volume production. But for the moment, we'll produce it ourselves.
1: How do they feel about you? How does GM, for example, feel about you? Do you know?
0: Well, I don't know about GM. Ford did invite me to their executive committee meeting, and we had a multi-day meeting, and it was very well received. I don't know that they're ready to give me a few million dollars to build vehicles for them, but they certainly were researching the use of such a vehicle. I thought it was a very good reception, and we've talked to BMW, we've talked to Honda. We've never talked to General Motors or Chrysler.
1: I see. But Ford liked the idea.
0: Well, they were being very, much looking in the future. There were five of us invited to this technology panel, and Bert Rutan, for example, you've certainly heard of him.
1: Of course.
0: Around the world, he was one of the panelists there.
1: Oh, really?
0: And with some very modern ideas as well. So they were looking at, what could happen that would change transportation, and if it changes, how could they be a part of it?
1: You know they'd want to be a part of it. All right, hold tight, Doctor. We'll be right back. We're discussing the Mahler Sky Car. You want to see what it looks like? CoastToCoastAM.com is a place. The M400 is the one you want to look at. Can you imagine? 20,000 feet. The computers are doing the work. All you've got to do is lay back, look out the window, enjoy the scenery. Or, heck, I don't know, join the Mile High Club, whatever. Whatever you've got in mind. This is Coast to Coast AM. We'll be right back.
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1: It certainly is. Jill in Easton, California writes, "Hey Art, first heard about the Sky Car when Mr. Kunstler wrote about it in one of the Dirk Pitt novels. In fact, he did give Mr. Mahler full credit. He's our guest, Mr. Mahler, Dr. Paul Mahler, actually. He's invented the Sky Car. It's now in the testing stages. It's the M400. I'm telling you right now, it's the dream machine. Go take a look at it on the website. It's a personal flight vehicle, which will be transportation for our future, and we're going to need that. We'll be right back with Dr. Mahler. Once again, Dr. Paul Mahler, it certainly is a dream machine, doctor. A lot of questions from the audience coming in by computer. For example, is a pilot's license going to be needed in the sense, you know, the same sense of pilot's license now?
2: Well, no. Initially, you'd have what's called a ground school requirement because you're up in the air with a lot of people. You've got to understand the rules of the air. Normally, pilot's license today, there's a lot of skill that you have to fly it.
1: Right.
2: So that's eliminated. The FAA actually has a pilot's license right now that you can get for the Sky Car.
1: Oh?
2: It's called a powered lift pilot's license. But it still would be, you know, similar to what you have today. Until the sky's organized, you're going to have to know a lot about what's going on out there. You're still going to have to be watching your back all the time.
1: But once the sky was organized, as you put it, I would presume nothing perhaps more complicated or just a little more complicated than a regular driver's license.
2: Well, I'd say less complicated because really all you got to do is know the number system so you know to put in the number that you want to get to. And again, I'm talking about, you know, a few years down the road. You'll be flying around in this much sooner than that, of course, because the highway system will not be fully developed for at least somewhere between 5 and 10 years.
1: Now, what would you think the normal altitude, I'm bouncing questions from the computer here again, the normal altitude, cruising altitude for the Sky Car would be?
2: Well, that would be a choice really on how far you're going. If you were going from, say, where I live near Sacramento to San Francisco, about 70 to 75 miles, you would probably go up to about 5,000 feet. If you're going from here to L.A., you'd go to about 20,000 feet. The height is very much dependent on how far you want to go because you have to climb up again and come back down, and so there's some economics involved in that.
1: Well, beyond about 12 or 13,000 feet, you've got to have a pressurized cabin or oxygen or something, or you're going to be a confused flyer, right?
2: You certainly will, yes. At least legally, you have to have either oxygen enrichment. There's new systems that just enrich the oxygen in the cabin itself so that you don't actually have to pressurize the vehicle. Or you pressurize the vehicle, one of the two.
1: What will you likely do?
2: Well, we're looking seriously at the enrichment because it makes the vehicle a little less complicated to design for all that pressure.
1: Mm-hmm.
2: So if that's doable, we will do it. If not, we will clearly go with the pressurization. And there is home-built aircraft you can buy today that are pressurized, so it's not insurmountable by any means.
1: Does putting a deposit on one of these right now mean that you'll get one of the first ones?
2: Yes. Depending on the size of the deposit, you can be one of the first 100, one of the first 200, or one of the first 300. Most of the people right now are in the 100 to 200 because that's a modest deposit.
1: Yes, like how much?
2: That's $20,000.
1: $20,000?
2: Right.
1: Wow. That's doable. God, this is so fascinating. You're looking for partners. Obviously, and you would like a big partner, but if the worst happens and you don't find a forward-looking person or company to join in with you and you have to go it alone, what's the worst-case scenario?
2: Well, what we would do then, pretty much what we did in the past, we developed a company called Supertrap, which you mentioned earlier, where we sold many millions of dollars of product and eventually sold the company for many millions of dollars. And that helped us through a number of years. Right now, we've got an engine that is in such high demand that we have letters of intent for almost $1 billion in those engines. And so we've got a couple partners right now just starting production of the engines. And if nothing else, the engines will fund the Sky Car. And after all, we need the engine for the Sky Car in any case.
1: Again, noise is something of an issue right now, and you imagine that the Sky Car would, for example, then land on somebody's flat roof.
2: Correct. I think you're going to see a lot of flat roofs in the future.
1: A lot of flat roofs. Okay, well, I guess then the person or persons who are in the Sky Car, because the computer is virtually going to be doing everything, could sit and watch, I don't know, a movie or...
2: Oh, absolutely. You could play computer games on the screen because, of course, there's flying screens that give you a lot of information about navigation, where you are and your trip and things like that.
1: Huh.
2: You can switch it over and make it into anything you want. You can sleep. You can read. You would be able to be much more productive while you traveled, and, of course, you'd be traveling much less. Today, in America, we waste about 15 billion hours per year stuck in traffic or going slowly, and that mounts into hundreds of billions of dollars. And, of course, we also kill over 40,000 people primarily for human error.
1: Well, that's right. You really, Doctor, believe the future of transportation at the personal level in America in our lifetimes could be air rather than ground?
2: I'm sure of it. I'm not saying I'm sure of it because we're going to do it necessarily. We're going to be a contributor to that, and maybe we'll give other companies a jump start in the research we've done. After all, we spent in today's dollars over a couple hundred million dollars. It's not an inexpensive technology, but it's coming inevitably because every system in America has always been replaced by another system. First, we had canals, which then got replaced by railways. Railways got replaced by automobiles, and today, in the last 10 years, highways have only increased by 2%, and the miles traveled has increased by 30%.
1: Yes.
2: So you can imagine what's going to happen in the next 10 years. I mean, you can see the traffic today coming to a stop. In your wildest imagination, I don't think people can understand what's going to happen in the next 10 years on the highway.
1: You know, the audience is also reacting to the news of the day. That's what audiences always do. And there is a lot of news about car bombs and truck bombs, and people are saying, boy, what a nightmare as far as terrorism is concerned. Now you've got bombs delivered from the air. Has that occurred to you in recent years?
2: Well, there's two sides of that coin. You know, one of the problems we have today is we don't really know a lot about who's out there and who's in these cars and where they're going. But when you're in this organized world in the sky, you're going to know who every individual in every car is and where every car is going. So it'll be a totally different world in terms of being, everybody's going to be traveling, is going to be identified. And that's a great improvement. So, you know, there's certainly, you can misuse anything, but it'll be a major change from the way we deal with traffic today.
1: Such a system, it seems to me, would have application, for example, in law enforcement.
2: Oh, yes.
1: It's going to make the getaway car tougher, isn't it?
2: Yes. Well, of course, the crooks are going to have it too. So the issue is how does he get up there when he's going into a world where the control of that vehicle, for the most part, is from a central control network?
1: Yes.
2: He really is at the mercy of the controllers. So I think you'll have the traffic cop in the sky get a hold of him pretty quickly.
1: Have you really spent that hundreds of millions of?
2: I've spent it over a period, of course, of a long time. So that's in today's dollars. We actually spent about $75 million, but remember, we started spending back in the '60s.
1: Still,
2: so if you had to replace what we've done, it's probably somewhere between $200 and $300 million.
1: That's still a lot of money.
2: It's a lot of money, but you know, the auto industry spends $1 billion just changing the models over. So in terms of real dollars, you've seen some of these major players in the dot-com era go through $20 billion and see it go right down the drain. It's a small amount of money in terms of what it could do for transportation in the world today.
1: Do you foresee in your immediate financial future, I mean, so far, Doctor, this is a big gamble. A lot of money put into a really big gamble. I mean, do you see it coming back?
2: Oh, I see it coming back. Money's not been my major motivating factor in here, but actually since I have a number of stockholders on their behalf, it is a big factor. I would do like nothing more to reward them in very serious terms for their support over these many years. And then, of course, more recently, as a public company, it's now possible for almost anybody to become a stockholder in our company. That's a big change, and obviously it'd be very nice to see these kind of people become, you know, the beneficiaries of the technology.
1: Sure. Do you imagine yourself to be thought of in the sense of the Wright brothers when it comes to the issue of personal flying vehicles? I mean, you probably are there, really, aren't you?
2: Well, I wouldn't put myself there yet. I would think that if we're successful in the next year, and I'm very optimistic we will, we certainly will introduce, and that's what I'm, you know, we won't provide at this point, but we will introduce a new type of technology that when people realize can be done, that we may have another, you know, bubble, technological bubble, and at least this time it'll have some real, real material behind it.
1: Some substance, huh? Well, right. So you really think that by spring, I'll be watching Dan Rather or CNN or whatever newscast, and I'm going to see a sky car hovering above a lake?
2: Oh, yes. I mean, actually, you know, we've seen him, Peter Jennings, already. He showed one of our earlier flights. So we've been on the national television and even on CNN a couple times. So we've had pretty dramatic coverage of some of the previous flights.
1: All right. I guess I'd love to be involved in what you're doing. Are you having fun?
2: Oh, yes, I'm having fun. Other than the fact I spend so much of my time raising the capital to make this whole thing happen.
1: Because, yes.
2: You know, I'm a technologist. I love nothing better than either designing or actually doing something with my hands, and I end up so much involved in the financial world of necessity, because this is not something that you can do like I started out in my garage as not really a hobby, but certainly something relatively inexpensive. Today I have to have really superb people working with me, great people with electronics, software and hardware to make this happen. I can't do it on my own any longer.
1: Sure. With an operational sky car in controlled airspace, would it be, do you envision it being possible for the person in the driver's seat to disengage the computers, or would that not be allowed?
2: No, it would be totally out of the possibility. You could select to operate out of sight the highway system, just as you can take an off-road vehicle and have a lot of fun. But, of course, you would still have on board that system a lot of warning devices and preventive devices so that you can't get near the virtual highway. But when you're on that virtual highway in the sky, you are no longer having anything to do with that vehicle. If there's an emergency, the emergency will be handled remotely or with onboard computerized systems. And I guess the worst case, the parachutes will be deployed automatically.
1: Well, you and I both know how Americans are with their vehicles, whether it's one that goes in the sky or on the road. They like to go have fun.
2: Oh, yes.
1: And so you're telling me it would be possible to essentially go off lane or off road. You could think of it like as off road and get into uncontrolled airspace and just go have fun?
2: Sure. Do aerobatics, anything you like.
1: Ah. What kind of aerobatics would it be capable of?
2: Well, the vehicle is stressed to plus or minus 9 Gs, which would pretty much make most people black out. But in this case, since you could program your aerobatics, you could black out and still come back alive. It could be quite a different world in terms of making this the perfect aerobatic airplane without you having to do it. At the same time, of course, you have the freedom to control it as well if you liked.
1: What about running out of gas, or in this case, alcohol? Lots of warnings there? Or?
2: Lots of warnings, yes. We've got warnings that measure the quality and the quantity. We have redundant fuel tanks, meaning that, you know, the fuel doesn't come from one tank. The engines are fed by different tanks so that if you ran out of fuel on one engine, you wouldn't run out on the other seven. Everything that you can do to prevent the possibility of losing more than one engine at any one point in the flight is the design criteria we've used.
1: How reliable are the engines themselves in testing?
2: Well, the rotary engine, and this is a hard thing for people to believe. I mean, you used an RX-7, and remember that engine was really developed in the 70s, so it was a baby relative to the technologies already out there.
1: Oh, yes.
2: And yet it still, after they solved the initial seal problems, was a very reliable engine. In fact, it won the Le Mans, 24-hour Le Mans. it is it can literally run for 25,000 hours without being overhauled.
1: Yes.
2: Because of the fact that there are no frictional parts, so to speak. We have reused roller bearings, ball bearings, the kinds of things that generate very low friction.
1: Do you think that the seal problems that the early Wankel had, was that the reason that it didn't take off in commercial development as it should have?
2: Well, it was that, and it was also not very good mileage. The sports car, you may not have noticed that because you maybe weren't paying attention to it, but it did get about 25% less mileage,
1: right?
2: Which was significant to a lot of people, particularly in the 70s when it was introduced. Of course, it was a very bad timing in the middle of the 70s, coming out with an engine that was getting 25% poor mileage was a really downside because people were standing in line to get gasoline. That's different today. We don't pay as much attention to gasoline, and then also the mileage is very much increased. So I think the RX-8 is going to be a real big winner, and I think it's great it's coming along right at this time to provide credibility for the engine.
1: Good. Because I'm sure commercial development of that engine has got to be a good thing for you one way or the other, right?
2: Absolutely. I mean, anything that says to the world, hey, somebody else believes in this engine, Mazda is better. I think it's about $2 billion so far on the rotary engine. And you know that Japanese are pretty good at what they do technologically when they produce products as far as reliability. That kind of experience and that kind of introduction at this time couldn't be better for us.
1: Well, I don't really want to know specifically about your competition, but traditionally in the old days, NASA led aeronautic research. We do have companies like, Boeing and so forth and so on. But they're designing large commercial airliners. What's going on in America with aeronautical research?
2: Pretty much nothing. It's an extremely sad affair.
1: Why?
2: There is no budget. The budget itself, at one time, of course, NASA was called NACA, and it was an aeronautical establishment helping us build better and better airplanes. Today, everything is in outer space. We're going to Mars. Now, I'm not against going to Mars, but I think we're paying a major price in transportation opportunities by spending our budget that way. $14 billion a year into space, virtually zero. So little, in fact, that NASA can no longer run their wind tunnels, and they gave away some of their biggest wind tunnels to universities. It's an extremely sad comment. I introduced an aeronautical program at the University of California, Davis. I had a huge number of students in that course until 1970, and when they landed on the moon, all of a sudden there wasn't a penny being spent any longer in anything related to aeronautics. It got everybody so excited, it all went into aerospace, and within I had to change the program to mechanical aeronautical so people could get jobs.
1: I just don't get it. Shouldn't the application be obvious that, in 2003, shouldn't it just be so obvious?
2: Well, for the first time when NASA went into space, they ended up hiring a bunch of lobbyists, and the lobbyists worked Washington as well as they always do, and all of the money went where the lobbyists, got the congressman to go, and that was outer space. So we don't have a lobby for aeronautics. I testified before Congress last year in an effort, along with a number of other people, the head of NASA, in fact, and a couple other people who are into the new systems in aeronautics.
1: You were in front of Congress. What did you tell them?
2: I was attempting, along with everybody else, to get them to provide money. I wasn't asking for money for myself. I was asking for money for NASA, NASA Langley in particular. And I was just simply saying that they needed to pay more attention to aeronautics because that's the transportation system, at least a good deal of the transportation system of the future. But most of them weren't listening, so we decided as a group that when they came along, when they could no longer drive on the highway, which we figure is within the next 10 years, that they might start paying attention to us again.
1: They weren't listening. I mean, they obviously, when you were testifying, weren't interested. I mean, could you really tell?
2: Oh, it's amazing. There was seven of us, and as I said, including the head of NASA, Dr. Daniel Golden there, we each were allowed. We traveled from all over the country.
1: Yes.
2: We each allowed 5 minutes to present our case. The congressman himself would stand up and talk just for the sake of getting on the record for half to three quarters of an hour.
1: Yeah.
2: And of course, God knows what they're talking about. It had very little to do with aeronautics because, after all, they were not experts in the area. It was a great insight into how some of the government works, certainly not all of it. And so we decided that, you know, we'd present our case and let history revisit it in the next few years as traffic comes to a standstill.
1: All right. Doctor, hold on. Traffic comes to a standstill. Imagine 300, 350 miles an hour through the air instead of bumper to bumper on your way to work every morning. From the high desert in the middle of the night, this is Coast to Coast AM.

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1: And what a ride it will be. Now, this is not a dream. It's not just a vision. It's the real McCoy. And if you want to see it, there's a picture of it on the website, coasttocoastam.com. Just click on our guest link right there, and there will be the M400 Sky Car. It's real McCoy, folks, and it's really just around the corner. I say, why wait for the government to chase UFOs? Chase them yourself in the Sky Car. Dr. Mahler, once again. Interesting question from the audience. How do you plan to deal with things that could be hazardous to flight, as they are now for flight, like thunderstorms, for example?
2: Well, the vehicle itself is relatively stable, comparable to the jet transport today, the large planes, but you still wouldn't want to fly through a thunderstorm. You're going to have to fly around that. There's not any, even commercial airliners today, as safe as they are, don't dare venture into a thunderstorm. But you certainly have on board all of the information. Remember, you've got the central control. We have the kind of weather reporting accuracy that you would expect in the coming years with increasing computer capability. So we'll know where everything is, and it'll be programmed around that. The beauty of a virtual highway is the virtual highway can change. It's not in concrete sitting on the ground, and there's no options. If you've got a thunderstorm and the virtual highway goes around the thunderstorm and everybody follows in line, computerized around that same storm.
1: Mm-hmm. Don't worry, folks. We're going to let you speak with Dr. Mahler in the next hour and ask questions yourself. You're listed on the stock exchange now. So, in other words, people can become
2: stockholders.
1: Stockholders, right?
2: That's a big change since you and I last talked.
1: Yes. That is a big change.
2: It was always a problem because we got so many people inquiring. We really didn't necessarily want to become a public company, but we had literally thousands and thousands of people wanting to participate. And, of course, the rules really prevent the average person from buying or participating in a company like ours.
1: There's something about risk, isn't there? Like you've got to have $1 million or be
2: right.
1: at least a millionaire to venture into something like this.
2: Right. It makes it very difficult to raise money because, you've got to convince people who've already got so much money they don't need anymore to go and take a risky venture when they can go and invest it in bonds that, get their 5 or 10% perhaps.
1: Sure, sure.
2: So it's the average person out there who's the guy that supports us, and we need supporting us and become part of this because they can come in and they can invest a small amount of money in a technology that could make them a great deal of money. And that was an opportunity that we provided partly because of the great pressure we had to do so.
1: Well, there was a day that maybe a broker told me this or something, that you could have invested $500 in Sony. And, of course, you and all your relatives, for as long as you can see down the timeline, would be rich and comfortable. So maybe the Sky Car is something like that. Who knows?
2: Yeah, you can say that. I can't. I'm not allowed to make comments in favor of it.
1: Well, that's right. You own the company, I guess, huh?
2: Well, it's just the nature of stock investing. I cannot promote my company, really.
1: All right, well, then I did it for you.
2: Okay,
1: that's fine. I think it's cool, and I think it's worth investing in, from my point of view, personally, just because it ought to be happening. It almost should have happened already. Why haven't we done this yet? And that's really a good question.
2: Well, it's a matter. It's never been a matter of technology, but it is true that we know that we have to have the government support in something like this. I can't go. It's not like going and building a new type of muffler, which we did with the Supertrap, that was very successful, or building new engines. When you build an aircraft, you have a great number of layers of government involved in the approval process, for good reason. but it's a slow process, and so, you know, we're working through that, and fortunately, as I said earlier, there's some major changes in the efforts to organize the existing airspace, and those same efforts are going to help us enormously as well.
1: I think that such a vehicle would have all kinds of application. For example, AUG for fire departments and police departments that would rescue people. After all, they're VTOL aircraft, so various versions of this would have all kinds of emergency application, wouldn't they?
2: Oh, yeah, and I think one of the best ones that we can provide, one that you know, that has been demanding for 25 years, is how to get the people out of burning buildings. Because if you can't go near a burning building except from above if it's a helicopter.
1: That's right.
2: But with us, we can nose right up to that building. We've got a model all laid out on the we don't have it on the internet, but we have it in a form that people can see it, where this vehicle just noses up to a building and people offload onto it, and they're brought down to the ground four or five at a time, probably every minute. So we think it would be a great device for rescuing people from situations that they've always wanted to have something to happen, but it hasn't been available.
1: Well, the reason I wonder why this has not happened yet is in every good science fiction movie you see, it depicts exactly what you're talking about, an organized sky, computers in control, just get into the aircraft, punch her up, and away you go. I mean, that's in movie after movie after movie. It's not like it's nothing man has dreamed of. It's just that man isn't, except for you, working on it very hard.
2: No, it's a tough problem. And actually, interesting enough, the government did spend a lot of money on vertical takeoff in the 50s and the 60s. They spent a great deal of capital on the part of NASA and other organizations. And they did lose a few pilots, as you always do in any new program like that, which was worrisome to the aircraft companies because their test pilots are the most important people. But most of these vehicles were single engines, single rotors, or single something or other. And when that failed, that was the end of the vehicle and the aircraft. And then when 1970 came along and aerospace became the dominant thing, then there was no additional effort spent in it. And right now, in today's world, it's just something awaiting to catch fire, and it's going to happen. We know it's going to happen. We know it's very close at hand. It takes the money, and the money is there. It just needs to be directed in this direction. And I don't mean directly towards us. I mean towards this technology in general. We'll see a tremendous change in the way we get around in the next 10 years.
1: Well, that's what I was going to ask. Realistically, if things go well for you, and the whole concept, how many years might it be before, what should I ask? The first ones are used in some regular way versus the public having access to them. In other words, I'm trying to get a concept of timelines here. When the first ones, I mean, you'll be testing in the spring and we'll see it on TV, and then there'll be a period and then there'll be some models made, and so...
2: Well, it depends, you know. You asked the question why it's taken so long. The point really is, if we can't get other people to join in this, people who have the kind of money that they've been wasting on a lot of other things that they probably could have done better with, and we have to do it ourselves as a bootstrap operation and generate our own capital, as we've always done for the most part, then it's going to take longer, of course. But I don't believe that's what's going to happen. I believe that once we demonstrate this vehicle and once people realize that there is highways in the sky coming, then all of a sudden you're going to see a huge bunch of competitors. Now, right now I'm lucky. I don't have any competitors on one hand. I can get all kinds of patents, and there's nobody out there competing with me.
1: That's nice.
2: But that's going to change, of course. I mean, once you get, there's a lot of smart people in America. There's a lot of good companies. And once the competition starts, but that's okay. The money's going to flow in a lot of directions, and I'm sure it's going to flow in ours as much as anybody else's pockets.
1: When you say we'll no longer be able to travel effectively on the roads that we have now, and maybe in, another 10 years, that seems I just don't understand how everything's going to ground to a halt that quickly. Explain it.
2: Well, it is right now. I'll just I'll speak for a local area, but it's not different from L.A. or Washington. You're talking around cities mostly, but of course, people live in cities or near cities for the most part, so they've got to get out of that area. Today, 10 years ago, I could travel from Sacramento to San Francisco in an hour or so. Right now, I could do the same trip, and it might on one day take 3 hours if there's even a flat tire. The traffic comes to virtually a standstill for 10 miles.
1: Mm-hmm.
2: We're at what's called saturation, and it only takes a perturbation, a small incident, to change it from a moving traffic system to a standstill. And that situation, in even the last 2 years, I've seen the traffic increase to the point that near Davis, which is precisely where I live, coming to a standstill very often. So I have a very clear picture of what's going to happen, and I don't think it's going to be 10 years. I think it's going to be more like 3 to 4 years in areas like this. Other areas will survive, of course, a lot longer without problems.
1: What contacts have you had with the military, Doctor?
2: Well, the military has shown a great deal of interest in what we're doing, but they're also, of course, concerned, as they always are, with providing funds for a small company that, in their mind, may or may not survive. And that's why it's important for us to find a military partner, because we've done millions of dollars of contracts for the government, but usually because we're connected with another company that knows somebody within DARPA that can get the money. On the merits of it, it's still unlikely that we would get a contract because we're just too small to assure the contract provider that he's going to keep his 4 stars if that's what if something goes wrong.
1: Mm-hmm. But the military, more than the civilian market, would be likely, I would think, to take the monetary plunge because of the obvious application.
2: I think so, too, and I think it's almost necessary that the military be the starting point. We did this with the 707. The 707, Boeing 707, came about as a result of the KC-135, the tanker, and then it became the jet airplane that people started flying.
1: Yes.
2: And, of course, the helicopter became the helicopter after Korea, where we rescued so many people over there.
1: Yes.
2: Technologies like this really need the support of the military.
1: So if I had 4 stars and I wanted to invite you in and say, all right, doctor, I'm all ears, show me the military applications for this vehicle. What would you show me?
2: Well, actually, it's interesting because they've come to us and shown us the applications. they've put the SkyCore in war games.
1: Yeah.
2: And every time the Sky Car was in the side, on one side, that side always won. And they spent literally millions of dollars in war games with the Sky Car. They, however, then want to go out and they issued a contract to try and get vehicles like this. And, of course, they issued the contract for vehicles like this to companies like Boeing. And that's been quite a long time ago, and they haven't received anything since then. So it's the same issue. They want the vehicle very badly based on what we've been able to show them it's capable of, but they're reluctant to invest their money in a relatively small company.
1: Well, if the military has already shown interest in something the size of Boeing, then why isn't Boeing, or are they, developing?
2: Well, we're talking to all of the major companies in aeronautics today. Actually, three of them are actually foreign, which is sort of sad because that was not the case many years ago. There's only one aeronautical company that America has today that's civilian, and that's Boeing. It builds military as well. And Boeing, in my opinion, will probably not be building planes 10 years from now because Airbus is taking the market away from them. So it's, again, when you have a country where you're not putting money into aeronautics as we used to, then that country's lead in aeronautics, which was supreme for many, many years, is going to disappear. And you're going to have places like France and England with their Airbus connection building airplanes that the world is buying rather than Boeing aircraft.
1: All right, Doctor, then could you conceivably end up, instead of manufacturing the Sky Car itself, end up, for example, making your money by licensing to, Mitsubishi or something?
2: It won't be Mitsubishi, it could be, but I think it's...
1: Never ruled them out.
2: I think it's probably a company like Embraer in Brazil, or Bombardier in Canada.
1: Really?
2: Or perhaps Airbus in England, or I'm sorry, in France, although Airbus, I believe, owns a good piece of Embraer, so actually, in a sense, it could be something like that. It could be General Electric. There's a company that's promising to really look at new technologies with the change of leadership recently. So, but I don't think you're going to see it being a Boeing, and I don't think you're going to see it an automotive company.
1: How many people are presently involved with you on working on this project?
2: Well, directly about 20 employees, but then I have consultants from all over the United States, people who worked in the past on rotary engines, for example, experts who no longer, well, they retired for the most part. Mm-hmm. They love the rotary engine. They were fascinated with it during the time they worked on it, and they work for me for the most part free. I mean, I'm willing to pay them, but they will answer any questions and never charge me a penny because they just love the engine that much.
1: Yes, it got almost a cult following, didn't it?
2: It does. It has a tremendous following. If you get introduced to it, you fall in love with it.
1: That's very true. I really did fall in love with it. I thought it was just absolutely wonderful, and I had it for years. Anyway, so it's going to happen. I mean, this is not just a pipe dream. One way or the other, some level of it is definitely going to happen for you, right?
2: Well, our company has spent over a million man hours on the technology to date, and we have, of course, the comfort of having a number of fairly powerful patents. So we have a comfort in protecting ourselves. And you're right, we're probably going to end up licensing the technology to another company because it's too big a task for me to undertake. It takes years to generate a major manufacturing operation.
1: And there are no large competitors for you out there with a vehicle at a similar stage of development and success. Is that correct?
2: That's correct. It's odd in a way, but again, if nobody's looking in that area, then I'm free to roam about it myself.
1: Well, that's true.
2: It's not like, I'm the greatest genius that ever lived. I just took on this technology 40 years ago, and I've devoted my life to it with a lot of other bright people. I got a head start, and everybody's left me alone, which is both good and bad.
1: Well, yes, you must be curious about it. I mean, it's such an obvious idea, and it's so obviously the future that you just would think there would be competition. And
2: well, a lot of people, and even people like Bert Rutan, who's certainly a very bright person in the aeronautical field, doesn't believe that's practical. Now, on the other hand, Bert is not an expert in vertical takeoff, in all fairness to him. He's an expert in airplanes.
1: Well, he thinks it's not practical. Why?
2: Just because. I guess because it's never happened, despite all the promises.
1: Oh.
2: The front page of all these magazines over the years, people tend to get jaded and they say, gee, if it really could happen, it would have happened.
1: Yeah.
2: I think that's a big factor in it. But that's okay. I mean, again, it's beneficiary. I'm the beneficiary of that. I get the opportunity to generate patents without competition, at least for a while.
1: What do you think when you test fly in the spring and, it's all over everywhere once again, but this time it's really attractive, it's really looking like what we see, and it's really flying. I mean, what's that going to do?
2: Well, I think there's a point reached. It's like, they call it the tipping point. I don't know there's a big seller book on the bestseller list right now about tipping points, but it's a point reaches when all of a sudden there's a movement in a direction, and then it becomes a mass movement.
1: Yes.
2: And I think that tipping point is going to come next year, because I think with the credibility that we're going to be able to establish, the highways in the sky coming about, and the general interest of a number of things that are coming, we have a number of television programs that are coming out that are pretty detailed on our technology, and I guess we're going to be on the cover of Esquire magazine in December.
1: Oh, congratulations.
2: And that may be confidential. But
1: oh, thank you.
2: It should. It certainly should help them sell magazines. but we've got some great coverage. We're also got a major program coming out on Tech TV and also on Discovery Channel. So with that, perhaps it'll get the attention that we need.
1: Perhaps so. All right, coming in the next hour, I would, people obviously have a lot of excitement and interest and questions about the Sky Car. So if it's okay with you, I'll throw the lines open. We'll see what they have. Is that okay?
2: That's just great.
1: Good. Because it is fascinating. Oh, gosh, is it fascinating. Thing is, folks, it's really happening. And again, if you want to see the Model M 400, go to coasttocoastam.com. Click right there on my guest's website. You'll be looking right at the vehicle itself. The Sky Car. If you've got questions, we've got Dr. Paul Mahler, and we'll be right back.

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1: Tis indeed in the nighttime. Paul Muller, Dr. Muller, is my guest. He's the guy behind the Sky Car. You've probably seen it by now, the M400, haven't you? Come fly away with me. It's really the American dream. I know many of you dream of a machine like this. Your chance to ask questions is coming right up. Indeed, I am allowed to say this for Dr. Muller, so I will. You can buy stock from your local broker under the symbol MLER. That's MLER, listed temporarily on Pink Sheets, but as a fully reporting company, except to be listed on the NASDAQ BB before year's end. So they're already accepted to be listed on the NASDAQ bulletin board. How about that? So you can actually get behind this, and I thought I'd toss that in for Dr. Muller, who's about to answer questions. Doctor, are you there?
2: I am.
1: Are you ready to face the American public?
2: I am.
1: All right, then here they come. West of the Rockies, you're on the air with Dr. Muller. Hi.
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2: Salt Spring Island, beautiful, okay. Supernatural, British Columbia.
1: Ty, I want to slow you up a little bit. We don't allow you to give your last name, so we had to bleep
2: that out.
1: So your name is Ty, and you're calling from B.C.
2: That's correct.
1: All right.
4: Held home base. That's where I was born, was British Columbia.
2: Really?
1: Yeah.
2: Oh, fantastic. I spoke to you back in 95 about an idea, and you actually went ahead with it, and that was fantastic. While I was working at a country club in central Missouri, solar car racing with Stanford Berkeley and the University of Waterloo. I just happened to pick up an Equinox magazine off the shelf from May, June, 89. That's a magazine of Canadian discovery, kind of Canada's National Geographic, and I just happened to notice under the Nexus section, up and away, an article with the 300 model, and I just thought I'd briefly mention some of the things here. It says here, Canadian Paul Muller first studied hovercraft technology when at the age of 5 he watched hummingbirds in flight. He was obviously impressed, for today with a doctorate from Montreal's McGill University and 15 years teaching experience aeronautical engineering at University of California, Davis. He has created a hummingbird for humans. Working with a staff of 25 specialists, Muller has invented the Muller 300 Aerobot, a 19-foot, 6-meter, 3-passenger, 1-ton, 900-kilogram vertical takeoff landing, VTOL vehicle, that he believes could be the solution for the world's congested roadways.
1: All right. All right. Do you actually have a question for him?
2: Yeah, I just wondered if he has been able to get some sort of confirmations from Bombardier and any other Canadian manufacturers, perhaps even working at the old Downsview site where the famous 50s...
4: Avrocar.
2: Yeah, Avrocar was built for the U.S.
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1: But they haven't shown extraordinary interest, and they certainly are, for the moment, not an investor in our company.
2: All right. First time caller line, you're on the air with Dr. Mueller. Hi. Hello there.
3: Hello.
2: Yes, you're on the air, sir.
3: Oh, hi, Dr. Mueller. This is Phil over in Woodland, not too far from you.
1: Oh, that's pretty close by.
3: Yeah. I have a question. I'm actually a student pilot right now. I'm almost finished with my certification. And they always drill into you that one of the most important things, at least for a VFR pilot, is to stay out of clouds, you know, not to go into instrument, conditions. And I guess that's one of, you know, the biggest killers of pilots. And I was just wondering what, what kind of, like, obviously you must have, like, an autopilot system, in the craft. And I'm just wondering if people would have to be trained, you know, to fly on instruments, if they were to be in the clouds or whatever, and how they would, basically how they would navigate without any of the type of, pilot training.
1: The Skylet car is really the ultimate autopilot because it really takes over completely. And I'm giving you a vision, you know, down the road a few years, because at the beginning even it has on board all electronics to keep it one place in space accurately or move about as commanded.
2: Mm-hmm.
1: So really what you do as a pilot, you tell it where you want it to go and it'll take you there. There is no real need to have skill. You could fly through clouds, of course, but you're not going to fly through thunderstorms or large black clouds if you can avoid it, for sure. Nobody goes in there. But certainly for anything else, you don't have to have visual rules because the vehicle itself will do the flying for you if you give it over to that.
2: So to be viable on a commercial scale, the Sky Car absolutely, totally is going to be dependent on the controlled skyways. I mean, that's as much a part.
1: For sure. In the sense that this vehicle becomes a competitor for the automobile, and I don't mean by that it replaces necessarily, but it makes the automobile very efficient for the 50-mile distance and makes this the alternative for something over 50 miles. For that to be significant in people's lives, this has to be completely integrated into an airspace network. And I think that's really one of the things, when you ask the question, you know, people say it can't be done. They have that vision if you put a bunch of these things in the air, and I would agree that's an impossible situation. So the organized airspace is an absolutely essential element, just like the rotary engine that we developed is an essential element. For
2: all them. Right. Where are we with respect to development of that kind of system?
1: Just this year, the FAA certified WAAS, that's for Wide Area Augmentation System, and that's the geostationary satellites that recalibrates GPS. GPS is a series of satellites that orbits the Earth that are used, as you know, in your car navigation system. There's a Russian set that's already up there, and the Galileo system is going in place from Europe. So you're going to have three systems. You're going to have the redundancy you need. You'll be able to use any one of those satellites at any time to know where you are and have everybody else know where you are, which is also very critical, of course. And then, of course, as I said earlier, Honeywell was just given a contract for LAS, which is the one that will get you down to inches of accuracy.
2: And that's what you need.
1: I don't know that we need inches, but it's always nice to be accurate.
2: Wildcard line, you're on the air with Dr. Mueller. Hi.
4: Hi, Art. How are you doing?
2: Fine.
4: I haven't spoke with you since you retired, and I'm glad you're back on the air, and I turned my radio down.
2: Well, all right for you.
4: Good. Okay. Hi, Dr. Mueller. I spoke with you. I'm Joe from WRKO Boston. I spoke with you 10 years ago. You made three statements to me then, and let's see if you still make them. You says, I am a blind person. You says, blind people will be able to fly this car. My first question. Two other quickies, Art, if I may, please. What if somebody wants to crash the car and goes off and crashes it? Will the car know and stop it? And I have your video, Dr. Mueller, and I would like to be the pilot, the first blind person to ever try it, because I've been fascinated with this. And one for you, Art. Will you make your After Dark on tape? Because we can't read it.
2: Okay, well, that's four, actually. I think they're working on that. So he is a blind person. Will a blind person be able to...
1: Absolutely. I mean, that's the blind person is as capable of flying this as anybody else, because after all, you're just coding in

0: your destination.
1: All right. What if you? How about if you wanted to intentionally crash the vehicle?
0: Well, you can't. As I said earlier, you don't have any control of the vehicle as long as it's programmed to operate within the controlled airspace. So I don't think the blind person is going to choose to go off the airspace network because that's where he's got this great advantage. So I think you can be absolutely certain that people will not be able to move, because if they can move in any discretionary manner, they're going to run into you. And that's very critical, that each person be absolutely controlled by some central control network.
1: And he volunteered to be a pilot for you. Instead, I would like to ask you, who's likely going to be the first pilot? Probably not Joe, I imagine.
0: Well, you know, I'm probably the first pilot in the sense that I'm willing to fly, and I'm allowed to fly it over the lake at probably not greater than 50 feet. Beyond that, my stockholders have already told me that it's a no-no. So I guess that's my limit, and then we will find, at that point, we'll probably get ourselves a very qualified test pilot. And we have a number of offers, by the way, including even astronauts.
1: Well, I don't blame you for wanting to be up there, but I also understand the attitude of your stockholders. It's like my wife. I'd like to go hang gliding, and she's like a stockholder. East of the Rockies, you're on the air with Dr. Mueller. Hi.
2: Good morning, Mr. Bale.
1: Good morning.
0: Good morning.
2: I've got a question. Have you ever thought about getting that in full swing about, putting up a 24-hour sky car servicing?
0: Well, are you talking about a service organization for sky cars?
2: Yes.
0: Of course, that's inherent that'll have to come about at some point in time, because anything that's out there has to, and particularly aircraft, as you know, they'll always have to be maintained in a much more rigorous way than we maintain our cars today.
2: Somewhere up the road there.
0: So you're going to see a world where you have, as we do right now, have preventive maintenance where the vehicle itself will shut off and not operate, will not be able to take off if any of the required maintenance items has not been taken care of.
1: Uh-huh.
0: It's all part of the need to provide the reliability and safety that people are going to demand in the future.
1: As a matter of interest, Doctor, how much maintenance is going to be? I mean, we all know we have to take our cars down, get oil, and get the filters changed, and, you know, tires taken care of, and so forth and so on. What about the sky car, maintenance-wise?
0: Well, it is an extremely long-life engine, historically, so we feel comfortable with that. We don't have any, we have extremely small amount of mechanical components because we've taken and replaced most of those with electronic hardware and software. And because it's redundant, you just pull out a module and replace it. The idea being that if one fails, the other one takes over. If that fails, another one takes over.
1: Mm-hmm.
0: But of course, as soon as you have your first failure, you're ready to have it replaced with a new module. So it's going to be a fairly low maintenance vehicle in principle. In practice, we'll have to see if that comes about.
1: Mm, indeed so. All right. West of the Rockies, you're on the air with Dr. Mueller. Hi.
3: Hi, Art. Hi, Dr. Mueller. Two quick questions. First, you mentioned something about deploying parachutes on the sky car if there was an emergency. And also, what do you think about UFOs?
1: Well, now, I don't know where you got that second one.
0: Well, if you ask the question, all I can say is there's over the years, naturally, a lot of people have come to me with reports of UFOs because they think I would be an objective listener. And actually some very sound people have come and talked to me about it and have told me stories that are really quite impressive.
1: Really?
0: So I've got to say that over 50% of Americans believe that UFOs exist. It's hard to imagine that statistic is there, but it's true. And the evidence that I saw from this was pretty impressive. Now, where that leads, I don't know. I'm working in a much more mundane world, I can tell you. And I would certainly like to have some kind of space system, propulsion system, as they might have employing perhaps anti-gravity and fusion. But I can just say that the people that came to me have been extremely credible. In fact, the one individual who was a deputy sheriff told me a story that he didn't even tell his wife because he was so afraid of the consequences of doing so. So it's interesting. I would certainly not discount the possibility that there's something out there we don't understand.
1: To you, caller, thank you for asking that one. Wow, good response. And what was your other question?
3: About deploying parachutes as a safety factor in the sky car.
0: Well, are you concerned about the idea, or was there?
3: If it failed at 1,000 feet, would the parachutes deploy? And
0: yeah, that wouldn't be a problem. The interesting thing with parachutes is if you're going forward, even at 25 miles an hour, and you pop a parachute, you've got a fairly good chance of recovering. The worst situation is sitting there hovering, and actually with a parachute, you probably can't recover. Under, perhaps with the self-deploying parachutes ballistically, maybe under 150 feet, it would be very difficult. So you don't really want to sit around there hovering between ground level and 150 feet. But remember, we have a system that can tolerate an engine failure or a computer failure or any other failure that you can imagine. And that's the critical thing. You just don't want to spend a lot of time because you have to get out of that once you have a failure.
1: Okay?
3: Great.
1: All right. Thank you very much for the call. East of the Rockies, you're on the air with Dr. Mahler. Hi.
4: Hello.
1: Hello.
4: Hi, I have a question. If this is going to be controlled by some kind of central air system, are movements going to be tracked by the system? And are you concerned with any sort of, like, privacy at all?
0: No, I'm not concerned with privacy. I think in this particular case, you have to give up this kind of privacy, at least for the convenience. I don't see any way that you can't be identified and be a part of this system. They have to know who you are, they have to know where you're going, and clearly with this issue of terrorism, I think that's a really great step forward to know who's up in that plane and what that plane is and where it's going.
1: Well, this big brotherism is coming with almost every technological advance, not just the sky car, but everywhere else, too, so...
0: That's true.
1: It's inevitable. That's our future.
0: It's at least to that extent. I mean, it's better than, you know, knowing about your medical records, which I could dispute hardly. But in this situation here, where you're talking about people's ability to get around conveniently, if that's what I have to give up to do that, I'd be happy to do it myself personally.
4: And also, I heard you say it was going to be safe for a blind person to drive. Would it also be safe for somebody who's been like out drinking or out partying?
0: Yes.
1: Yeah, actually, that's a good question. You walk, you stumble out of the bar into your sky car, and then what?
0: Well, what happens is you code the wrong number and you'll end up in Alaska rather than San Francisco. that's your problem, but you're not going to hurt anybody on the way.
1: Well, if all the sky is planned and speeds and routes are controlled, then what are our police going to do? I mean, just how are they going to give out tickets, for example?
0: Well, I don't know. I think you're still talking about a large component of freedom here. As long as people are staying away from the highway system, you've got these so-called recreational parks or whatever you want to call it. So I'm sure the police will have their fun getting out there and dealing with people doing what they shouldn't do in that environment.
1: Because you have to be a blast chasing a sky car. West of the Rockies, you're on the air with Dr. Mahler. Hi.
5: Hello, Art.
1: Hello.
5: This is Nick from Oak Harbor.
1: Hey there.
5: And I have a couple of points I'd like to make with him. First of all, I wanted to ask what he's going to use for his propulsion, not the engines, but to move that much airflow. Is it propellers or is it a squirrel cage type of, you know, turbine blower or what?
0: Okay, the first that question is we use axial fans, carbon fiber axial fans. They are the most efficient way of moving air. As a thrusting device, you can have other kinds of systems that have some efficiency, but we achieve efficiency close to 93% with the fans that we have developed with the help of some very excellent consultants.
1: Wow!
5: So regular fan type blade then?
0: Yes, we have about 7 carbon fiber blades.
5: Okay. Second question. Earlier you briefly mentioned the noise problem, and I was wondering if you had examined, for example, Honda's technology that they use on some of their small engines to keep the noise down, the exhaust noise especially.
0: Well, as Art mentioned earlier, our company was the leader in the world at one point in silencing of engines with the Supertrap company, so we got pretty good at that. I think, though, we have to go a step further than what we achieved at that time, and that's this mutual noise cancellation where you generate an anti-noise similar to the noise, the same frequency, so to speak, and then you phase shift it, meaning that you hit it in the valleys where the peaks, you just out of phase with the existing noise.
1: You know, I'm familiar with that technology. It's fascinating, but I do have a question with respect to it. People are always concerned about their hearing with respect to noise.
0: Correct.
1: And even though you cancel noise, do you also cancel the effect it potentially might have on your hearing?
0: Absolutely.
1: Oh, you do? You do with cancellation?
0: Absolutely. When I knock the noise out, I knock all of the acoustical energy out. It's like, you know, if you're throwing a rock at me, I throw a rock back at you.
1: Oh,
0: and it hits dead in the center, and that's the energy is gone, and that's the energy that would hurt your ears.
1: No kidding.
0: So it's gone, and it's that noise has disappeared entirely.
1: All right. Well, Dr. Paul Mahler is my guest, and he's the kind of guy they're singing about here, you know, up from nothing. Why? Because he had a better idea. This is Coast to Coast AM in the Nighttime.
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0: 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This is Coast to Coast AM with Art Bell from the Kingdom of Nye.
1: A program designed to lead the way, and it does. And we've got somebody who leads the way himself on it right now, Dr. Paul Mahler, designer, perhaps producer, of the Sky Car. It's a real thing, the real McCoy. It's about to be airborne in the spring for the world's press. It'll happen over a lake, and it may well be your future mode of transportation. Your chance to talk to Dr. Mahler, coming right up. Again, Dr. Mahler. Doctor, before it gets away from me here, is there anything that we should have talked about this time in this interview that we didn't cover in depth sufficiently or that we didn't cover at all?
2: Well, there's only one thought that occurred to me. You know, obviously, as popular as your show is, when you give a website like ours, we only found out we were going to be together here earlier in the week, so we really didn't have a chance to prepare our website for the onslaught. So if your reader or your listeners have a delay getting to us, be patient. Get to us during the week if you can.
1: Yeah, we murder some of the best websites, actually. So that's right. Keep trying is the watchword. I mean, if you don't get through right away, it's because zillions of people are trying to do so.
2: Sure, and it'll be there for anybody who's, you know, there's a lot of data there about the Sky Car and other things that we're doing.
1: All right. First-time caller line, you're on the air with Dr. Mahler. Hi.
3: Hi, Art. This is Theo from New Jersey.
1: Yes, hi, Theo.
3: Dr. Mahler, how do you feel that the Sky Car will affect current air traffic and the air traffic economically?
1: Really good question. In other words, airliners and the airline industry, what impact on that?
2: Well, the airline, about 80% of the flights today are about the range of the Sky Car. So if, in fact, you offloaded that, as you know, airports are becoming completely impacted by the short flights. And if you want to take a long flight, you're suffer the same consequences because of that. So if Sky Car's really offloaded airports, and as I said, about 80% of the flights are the range of the Sky Car, meaning they could be handled by vehicles like that, then airports would become far more efficient, as highways would become, because, again, about 85% of the miles traveled on the highway are 50 miles or more. So, less than 50 miles, so that, in fact, the Sky Car could replace a great deal of that is out there.
1: Still, though, our roads now are filled with both buses, some sort of mass transportation, and automobiles, individual transportation. Why couldn't somebody imagine roughly the same thing in the sky between airliners and Sky Cars?
2: Absolutely. I mean, there is one thing that's physically true. The Sky Car really can't be bigger than 6 passengers, but that's fine. I mean, what you do is you have a world where you fly on demand rather than on schedule. You know, 5 people arrive at the airport, or 6 people, and the aircraft takes off. Another 5 arrive and takes off, rather than have to sit there and wait for a scheduled flight and all of the other issues that go with that.
1: Can you imagine sport models?
2: Oh, yeah. I think it's pretty sporty right now, if you've had a chance to see it.
1: It certainly is. Wildcard line, you're on the air with Dr. Mahler. Hi.
4: Hey, howdy, Art. Good to have you back. It's like Christmas every weekend.
1: Oh, thank you.
4: Dr. Mahler, this is the coolest thing ever. I'm very excited hearing about all this. There's just one thing. It sounds like a lot of the safety as far as, my fellow Sky Car people and, you know, buildings around the virtual highway is going to be coming from software. Now, software is, you know, fairly malleable stuff. What happens if we get our hobbyists and hackers get in here and give their Sky Cars lobotomies and start doing naughty things there? What kind of safeguards do we have?
1: Good question. Right. One virus and down thousands of vehicles go.
2: Well, as I said earlier, we have 4 computers on board, all programmed by different programmers. That's not the whole answer to it. You've obviously got to have different firewalls and other protections for for the various computers. But I think that what we would want to do always is make sure that we have a number of different systems so that a virus is unlikely to kill all of them. Again, if that should happen, I presume that what the system would do is go into a land mode, automatic land mode.
1: I see.
2: And be landed if that extreme case were to occur.
1: Well, it's a problem that not just the Skycar would be dependent on, but so many other industries are facing the same questions about hackers. East of the Rockies, you're on the air with Dr. Mueller. Hi. Hello? Going once, going twice. Gone. West of the Rockies, you're on the air. Hello. Hi.
5: Hi. Good evening, gentlemen. Happy Halloween.
1: Happy Halloween.
5: I was just wondering, to raise capital awareness in joint ventures, if Mr. Mueller has talked to Paul McCready of Aero Environment or Ballard Fuel Cell Technology to try to clean up the propulsion. And I also wondered if there's a possibility for promotional purposes if someone, say, like John Travolta, who's a Qantas spokesman, pilot, actor, could be utilized alongside with, say, various past famous astronauts and
1: people
5: like Lee Majors and, say, Jetsons Animation to put some promotional hype for capital and awareness.
1: All right.
2: Well, I hope some of them are listening to the show tonight, because really the problem often is getting through to talk to these people. We always feel that if we had the opportunity to sit down with many of these people who could do us a lot of good, that we would certainly convince them, but they are so normally sheltered by their protectors around them.
1: Yeah.
2: And we do the same thing in our company, of course. I'm fairly well protected from people coming in, that it becomes almost impossible to even have an opportunity to talk to these people. But undoubtedly, with shows like this and other things coming up, as I mentioned earlier, with Esquire Magazine and Tech TV and Discovery, I would expect we will find that they will come to see us.
1: I rather imagine so. First time caller line, you're on the air with Dr. Mueller. Hi.
6: Gentlemen, good morning. How are you?
1: Fine.
2: Good morning.
6: First of all, Art, first time I've talked to you, you are the master.
1: Thank
6: I'd let you know.
1: It's very kind. Thank you.
6: And Dr. Mueller, I'm currently studying to be a recording engineer in Minneapolis, and I overheard the comments about the noise cancellation through phase shifting. Interesting stuff. My question is, what type of transducers would you be using exactly to cancel that noise at that extent or that level, I guess?
2: Well, normally you have to use a number of microphones because, of course, you're dealing with a number of different frequencies.
6: Sure.
2: So you end up doing what's called a Fourier analysis, picking up the dominant frequencies and then tuning those individual microphones for.
6: Okay.
2: You won't get rid of all the noise unless you have an infinite number, almost an infinite number of microphones, but that's
6: right,
2: not necessary. As you know, sound is a logarithmic thing, so most of the energy is carried in very few frequencies.
6: Right.
2: And so
6: now, is there a certain transducer you would use, a cardioid, polar pattern or something?
2: I'm not an expert in that, but I have people around me who are, and I've got consultants who I work with who would do this. And they certainly would know more about it than I, so I'm sorry I can't answer that specific question.
1: Yes, myself. A necessity. You're really involved in the actual development of a lot of different technologies to achieve this, aren't you?
2: That's correct. We're involved, as you know, we do all our own software. We develop all our own computer boards. We have them printed outside, but we assemble them in-house. We build our own aircraft frames, all the fiberglass. We do all our own machining. And we build our own engines. So in a sense, we're pretty broad in what we take on.
1: That's remarkable. Wildcard line, you're on the air with Dr. Mueller. Hi.
7: Hi, this is Gordy in Pahrump.
1: Yes. Oh, in Pahrump.
7: Huh. Right.
1: Uh-huh.
7: And I had a question regarding the air traffic control system. Our air traffic control system is, well, goodness, they still use tube tape stuff some cases.
2: Absolutely.
7: Can they really be ready in 10 years?
1: Uh-huh. Very good question.
2: Well, you know, I would say that would be a hard question to answer a few years ago, but with the movements taking place right now and the fact that they recognize that they have a serious problem, I mean, there's no question about the fact that they are promising that 10 years from now there will not be a single fatality in the air. I mean, this is what the FAA is promising. And the only way they're going to deliver on that is to make those kinds of changes that would make that possible. And getting the air controller, who obviously does a great job of what he's doing, but he's a human and he's dealing with a huge amount of information, something that a computer can handle much better. And so I think it's a world that I think is extremely promising from existing aircraft, and certainly the opportunity it provides aircraft like ours.
8: All right. East of the Rockies, you're on the air with Dr. Mueller. Hi.
9: Hi.
8: Hello. Where are you?
9: I am in Oregon, Ohio, right next to Toledo, Ohio.
8: All right. Rock away.
9: WSBD 1370.
8: Yes, sir.
9: And I had a question for your guest. I wondered if the Skycar, because I went to the website, it's Mueller.com, French of Skycar.
2: Right, Mueller.com.
9: And it says that our regular page is unavailable at this time. Please go back in a day or two.
2: That's what they had to put that up just because of they were afraid that would happen, obviously, with the popularity of Art Bell's show.
8: And there goes another website. So be patient is what the doctor is going to say.
2: Just come back and see us. You're going to find lots of things. There's model Sky cars sold on there. There's been about 500,000 of those sold already. You can get T-shirts. You can get almost anything because, obviously, we try to do whatever method we can to raise money for the Sky Car.
9: Okay. And I saw that the picture in front there, is that what the Sky Car looks like? Because I wondered when you do a turn, does it bank like a normal airplane?
2: It banks like a normal aircraft, right.
9: And
2: right.
9: It's got ailerons?
2: Well, it's got effectively ailerons. The vanes in the exit of the ducts act as ailerons and elevators.
9: Okay. And I had a comment about the solar flare.
8: Yes.
9: Last night about 3, I do like some security work in an apartment complex.
8: Yes.
9: And I saw this. I'm sitting there, and I'm sitting in the dark because I don't like cognito, waiting for somebody to come along and try to break into a car or something. And I'm sitting there, and all of a sudden I see this really bright shine of light. And it was so bright. I mean, we have a light-sensored lights. And they all went out, and I wasn't sure what it was. And I listened to because George Norrie was on. And
8: mm-hmm.
9: He didn't say anything about it.
8: Okay, I appreciate the call. Might have been the Northern Lights. Who knows? West of the Rockies, you're on the air with Dr. Mueller. Hi. Hello there.
10: Oh, this is Jim.
8: Yes.
10: Yeah, I just had a question. I had some major aesthetic concerns regarding these sky cars.
8: Okay.
10: When you look up in the sky, what are you going to see? Are they going to be so high up that you can barely see them? Or?
2: Well, most of them, if they're as quiet as we intend them to be, would be you wouldn't even know they're there because most of them would be from 5,000 feet to 20,000 feet.
10: Well, what about the zone where they have to interact before getting up there? That seems like the big question. If people are going to take off from the rooftops, they have to get up there somehow, and there's going to be all kinds of chaos when you said they were unregulated up to the point they'd reach the highway, right?
2: Well, they would go along, since you're controlled at all times.
10: But, I mean, if you take off from your roof, how are you controlled if your neighbors...
2: Well, think about this. You take off from your house today in the city. You follow a street, correct?
8: Yeah.
2: And you follow that street perhaps to some destination. This destination could be a vertiport where you would follow a virtual highway or roadway or streetway for some distance until you get to the takeoff point. With this kind of accuracy that we're talking about with WAS and LAS that I mentioned earlier, you're talking about control within inches at all times. And, I mean, that is an absolute guarantee that's possible.
8: Yeah, it really is possible. That's right. They can deliver warheads the same way. So certainly it's possible.
2: But for the most part, to answer his question another way, you're going to drive on the street in any case because this is a roadable vehicle. It's legal on the street. It's 8.5 feet wide when the pods are folded in. So you would drive, for the most part, on the street to a vertiport that may be 2 or 3 blocks from your home and then take off from there. It's true, it'll be some time before you can take off your home safely and not worry about running into your neighbor next door.
8: Okay, first-time caller line, you're on the air with Dr. Mueller. Hi. Hello.
11: Hello.
8: Yes, ma'am.
11: What's going on with the Security and Exchange Commission?
2: Oh, that's an interesting question. Unfortunately, I can't answer that question because I'm, as president of the company, I'm actually not allowed to do so. But there is an internet site if you want to look at it, and it's GeoCities/. Gosh, I don't have it entirely in front of me, but it's. I tell you what, call my company and get the website that has all of the information on that because I believe the stockholders in my company are very aggressive.
0: West of the Rockies, call toll free 1-800-618-8255.
2: Not on my own behalf. I'm just telling you what I understand is the case.
8: Mm-hmm.
2: So I suggest you call my company, get that website.
8: And do the research.
2: And then you'll find out everything you need to know about the SEC.
8: Okay. Wildcard Line, you're on the air.
12: Hi, yes, Art. It's good to hear you back again.
8: Thank you.
12: And I am a long-haul truck driver. My name is Judy, and by the way, I'm listening to you on XM. Wonderful.
8: Thank you.
12: Do you see the commercial application for trucking for long-haul for cargo transportation in your envisions of the future?
8: Oh, what a very good question.
2: A really good question, yes. I think you'd see us delivering high-value parcels like UPS, very important, local-type overnight or even hourly delivery. We can't compete with trucking, of course, because there's nothing more efficient than a big truck running along the ground. I mean, when you're in the air, it takes a lot of power to maintain yourself in the air. So trucking is going to remain as it is and doing the job it does, but we can be very competitive if used as a high-value delivery system.
8: Uh-huh. But not necessarily... in other words, the weight would
2: not
8: make
2: large
8: it,
2: quantities of
8: yeah.
2: just valuable quantities.
8: So then maybe our traditional roads and, of course, railroads could continue to carry do the heavy lifting, so to speak.
2: Right. Well, what will happen is, of course, the sky car will offload so much of that, so the truckers are going to have a lot easier time of it.
8: Uh-huh. West of the Rockies, you're on the air with Dr. Mueller. Hi.
13: Hi.
8: Turn off your radio, please.
13: Sorry. I wondered if Dr. Mueller has any idea whatever happened to a competitor that had a flying car that was shaped like a giant kazoo that had two engines mounted horizontally. And there was a gentleman, I believe, from Norway who had purchased the licensing rights.
2: Yeah, I'm very familiar. They used to call it the Solar Trek, correct?
8: Oh, that's right.
13: Yeah,
8: yes.
2: Mr. Mike Mosier used to work for me for a while.
8: Yeah.
2: He since sold the company, as I understand it, to some other individual who are still working to try and make it work. And I think with enough time and effort, it will work. I don't think that the average individual is going to be too happy trucking along in the sky out in the airstream.
8: Well, he's a competitor in a way, right?
2: Sure. He's doing something very interesting. I would argue that it has a number of the elements that make the helicopter risky, a number of moving parts, any one of which fails, the aircraft is going to fail.
13: He was supposed to unveil it at the Lillehammer Winter Olympics, and I saw it at the Toronto Star full-page spread, and I just thought, well, it seemed to be the most type I've ever seen of any flying car, even though yours looks much safer and more sophisticated. But I just thought, well, if
2: sure.
13: that's not happening, perhaps he could come over and
2: systems.
13: Help out with yours.
2: Yeah, no, I think it's another form of helicopter, quite frankly, and it's an interesting concept involving ductive fans. But it does, in my opinion, suffer from the one critical element that it has a number of things that could fail, and the vehicle would fail.
8: Mm-hmm. All right. First-time caller line, you're on the air with Dr. Mueller. Hi.
14: Right now?
8: Right now. That's how it works.
14: Yeah, all right. I loved your book, The Quickening. I wanted to ask Mr. Mueller, I'm an aircraft welder. I was wondering if there was any welding that you guys do on the sky car?
8: Well, in fact, how about the whole question of manufacturing? In other words, this is going to be a lot of money in a giant industry, right, Doctor?
2: Right. Yeah, we do some welding right now. I think eventually there'll be other techniques involved, but for the most part, the aircraft is composite, meaning it's built of carbon fiber and fiberglass. There is some aluminum, riveted aluminum in the nacelles themselves for the moment, but that probably will be converted later on to composite as well. We do have some welding when we join undercarriages and when we, you know, bracket nacelles to the sky car. It still requires some steel. But there isn't a lot of welding as such, and most of that would be done automatically.
8: All right. Well, look, we're out of time for the program, but coming up in the spring, this is kind of, I'm sure, the next time my listeners will suddenly hear from and or see you this coming spring, big demonstration above the lake, and that'll be covered by the major media, correct?
2: That's correct. Yeah, we have about 600 TV, magazines, newspapers, radio stations, etc., signed up for the attendance. And I'm sure as we get closer, that's going to get closer to 1,000.
8: My friends, I wish you all the luck in the world with the Sky Car.
2: Thank you. I appreciate the opportunity to be with you in this this discussion this evening. Has been good fun.
8: Good night, Doctor.
2: Thank you very much.
8: Take care. Okie dokie. In the next hour, we're going to shift gears big time, and we're going to talk to a vampire. How frequently on radio or television or anything else do you get to interview a vampire? Not too frequently, I would say, but we're going to do it next.

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1: Thought you might be interested in how this interview that is about to occur came to pass. It was simple. One of you out there sent me an email and said, "Hey, Art, why don't you interview a vampire?" And they put a link there. And I clicked on the link, right? I mean, why not? And it comes up with this incredible website. And it's got a skull with wings. At the top it says, Temple of the Vampire. By the way, you can go see this for yourself. Be my guest. It's at coasttocoastam.com. And then in blood red, just below, that's right, blood red, it says, do you want to live forever? Well, I was hooked and decided to pursue a guest on this subject. And in fact, that is my guest website. Now, you can get to it by going to coasttocoastam.com and then clicking on my guests link right there, and that's what you're going to get hit with in blood red. Do you want to live forever? So just go up to the point on the website there on the upper right hand side where it says Vampire Temple and click on that, and that's where you're headed. And anyway, that's the way Nemo, who is a living vampire, got here. He's a member of the secret society known as the Temple of the Vampire. He is a member of the Temple Priesthood and a Temple Master Adept. The Temple is an international church devoted to the vampire religion, legally registered with the U.S. government since 1989. The primary text describing the Temple teachings is the Vampire Bible, which can be found at www.vampiretemple.com/vault. That's right, vault, V-A-U-L-T, vault. Temple members are true vampires, members of the vampire religion. Vampirism is not easily understood in America, or anywhere, really, and is reserved only to those who are born to the blood. Those who feel the draw of the night, those who find that they are different from the herd of humanity, and they just virtually glory in that difference. To find those who are of the blood but have been unaware of their heritage is the mission and purpose of the temple, to find those born of the blood. Oh, my. Coming up in a moment, Nemo.

0: go. Nemo.
1: Yes, hello.
0: Hi, how are you?
1: Well, I'm well, Art, and I wanted to thank you for this opportunity. It's very rare for the temple to give permission for a media interview.
0: Is it?
1: Yes. I've been given special permission to discuss a much wider range of subjects than generally allowed.
0: Would that be like special dispensation?
1: Special dispensation might be a very appropriate term, yes. So tonight should be a special treat for your listeners. Thank you for having me.
0: You really are a vampire.
1: Yes, a vampire is a member of the vampire religion, as you mentioned before.
0: Yes.
1: We practice a discipline to break free of mental delusions and to unite the two sides of the mind, the conscious and the unconscious.
0: But a lot of people would say vampirism is a delusion.
1: Oh, well, of course. And in fact, there's good reason to believe that this has been promoted. We actually are in favor of the concept that people, frankly, in group, reject the reality of vampirism. We find... Yeah,
0: you do,
1: really,
0: huh?
1: Yes.
0: In other words, you don't actually want people to believe it.
1: Fundamentally, no. We actually, and with the people who actually become members of the temple, we discourage belief entirely.
0: Uh-huh.
1: Everything that we are involved with is intended to be self-validated.
0: When you ask the question on your website in bold red, do you want to live forever,
1: mm-hmm.
0: do you really mean that?
1: Yes, precisely that.
0: You really mean that?
1: Yes.
0: Mm-hmm. There is no question in your mind that one is able to physically live way beyond the normal span of human years.
1: Yes, definitely. And in fact, to actually answer that question does require a little bit of background, but fundamentally, even the first advertisement that you had on your program for HGH, human growth hormone,
0: yes,
1: is an example of life extension.
0: Yeah, but I don't think the vampire method, though.
1: Pardon me?
0: I don't think it's the vampire method, though.
1: Actually, that's part of it, yes.
0: Really?
1: Yes, we have a day side view of reality.
0: So it's like a little dose of O positive and HGH. Huh?
1: Well, we don't drink human blood. That's something that is actually even forbidden.
0: Now, wait just a moment. Everybody knows that vampires drink blood.
1: Mm-hmm. Mm-hmm.
0: So what are you talking about?
1: Fundamentally, what we absorb is the excess life force. Some people call it ki, chi, prana, bioenergy. That is given off all the time by people, radiated and wasted. And what we do is absorb it and regenerate it and then actually utilize it.
0: So you're not even telling me that you suck the virtual life force from the soul of people. You're telling me you only take the fringes, the excess. Is that correct?
1: Yeah, there's no need to try to do that. I don't even know if that's possible.
0: Uh-huh. So all these people are walking around with all this excess energy.
1: Mm-hmm.
0: It's like oil dripping from them. And so you absorb the outer portions of this only, huh? Just taking a little taste.
1: When people go to any kind of a group where there is a lot of energy that's being put out, such as football games,
0: yes.
1: religious revivals,
0: yes.
1: there's a tremendous amount of power that goes out. This evening I went to one of the commercial haunted houses.
0: What we would call gatherings and you would call opportunities, I suppose.
1: Precisely right.
0: Yeah.
1: Yeah, there's two sides to it, and that's one side. Mm-hmm.
0: So wherever large groups gather and get excited, you feed.
1: That's one easy way to view it, yes.
0: Yeah. Well, no, that's why I'm doing it. Mm-hmm. Why does vampirism have such a bad reputation, do you think?
1: I think it's because it is wrapped very much around the concept of death. And there's one thing that is absolutely true in our culture is that the avoidance of considering death, thinking about death, is very much a driving force in our psychology. So anything that challenges that is very much going to be forbidden. It's going to come up as a problem. So what amounts to is that if you frankly talk to people and you just say, look, would you like to live forever? And I suggest that anyone listening try this. I don't care. Pick 10 people at random that you know.
0: Yes.
1: Ask them. They'll usually say no. They will usually say no.
0: Yes, you're quite correct. Actually, do you know, I've asked that question, and you are absolutely 100% correct. I did it on the local show here just for the fun of it.
1: Mm-hmm.
0: And you're right. More than not, people will say no. They would not want to live forever. And I've speculated about why that is. Why do you think?
1: Part of this comes from the fact that through history, up to this point, people have not been able to do so. Everyone who is born and becomes aware of death, usually when they're children,
0: yep,
1: are, frankly, horrified at the thought that they have to say goodbye to people that they love and care for, that someday they'll have to say goodbye themselves. And this underlying fear, we have never had the experience of having human beings walk around who have been physically immortal or about to do so.
0: Well,
1: but that's what it is all about.
0: Well, mm-hmm. you have apparently the promise of living forever. Now, all due respect to HGH, it doesn't even promise that, but
1: no.
0: You do. So how on what basis? I mean, can you go to Raiders games and suck enough energy to keep yourself alive? Are you suggesting to me that you're going to be able to live forever because you do that, or is there more?
1: There's quite a bit more.
0: Like,
1: first of all, in order to understand the temple, when people look at these ideas, and they're important ideas, it's very important to realize that to grasp what is true requires more than just one viewpoint. And so we actually have three perspectives, or
0: yeah,
1: structures of viewing the world, called the day side, the night side, and the twilight.
0: Meaning?
1: The day side is a very common sense view. This is what most people would agree is true. This is where people have their beliefs about what they think is so.
0: Mm-hmm.
1: The night side is dealing with what most people would put on the fringe, the paranormal, the things that they really would question or disbelieve in.
0: You call that the night side?
1: Yes, the night side.
0: Right.
1: In the same way that everything on this world is divided into day and night, conscious, unconscious, there's a lot of divisions which make a great deal of sense. So from the same perspective for immortality, from the day side common sense practical perspective, the temple suggests that physical immortality is right around the scientific corner. The Human Genome Project was just finished about 2 years ago. They've identified the cell clock, which limits the lifespan of human beings.
0: But let's get something straight. You can't promise immortality with vampirism short of a medical advance. I admit they're getting very close. They are. But I thought within vampirism somewhere there would be the tenet that if you follow the dictates, you're going to live forever anyway. Is there or is there not that promise?
1: There is.
0: There is.
1: Mm-hmm. That's from the night side.
0: All right. From the night side.
1: Yes. Yes. If you try to hold a viewpoint that is contradicted internally, it's going to be very difficult to be consistent in what you do and what you think. So we recommend that people remove delusions and illusions from their day side. That's a very big part of what we do. And then that enables them to move more of the elements of the night side, of the things that are considered paranormal, into their day side, where it actually becomes part of their life, becomes a normal part. So, for example, from the night side view, we take life force, it vitalizes the body, it enables consciousness.
0: Does it... If you take enough, enable immortality. I'm trying to nail that down kind of here.
1: Then the stage beyond that is that we do a lot of work with lucid dreaming and out-of-body experience. And one of the big keys to out-of-body experience is to wake up. We take the perspective that whenever a person sleeps, they're out-of-body anyway. The key is, can you become aware of the fact that that's happening when it's happening? And so then there are other details that are attached to this, but fundamentally, when a person physically dies, what we expect happens is that the conscious divides from the unconscious.
0: Mm-hmm.
1: There simply isn't enough cohesion, energy to keep everything together. And so one of the features of learning to practice the taking of life force, we call vampirism, is in order so that when a person does physically die, if they don't make it through to where we can keep the same physical bodies, then they'll be able to maintain consciousness, keep the link to the unconscious where all of your memories are, and thereby be able to continue. Now, that continuation, we also hold, all of these things come through the temple teachings, which have been transmitted to us from people who have succeeded in doing this. And as a consequence, we arrange to preserve the body as opposed to cremating, if we can possibly do so, because that gives you more time.
0: Yeah, but you're talking about people that are physically dying, right?
1: Pardon me?
0: I guess I'm confused. You're talking about people that are physically dying and things that, in ways you can prepare them for that, but not telling me how you avoid it altogether.
1: Well, the key to this, of course, is that there are about 6 billion people on the planet.
0: Yes.
1: And at all times, there are people who are passing away, dying of one cause or another.
0: So
1: sometimes
0: it would
1: seem. Naturally. Sometimes this happens through accidents.
0: Yes.
1: Okay. What it amounts to is that once you learn the trick of being able to be out of body, then there is the possibility of taking a body when it is no longer being occupied, if you follow me.
0: So, fundamentally,
1: the people who we view as being the successful ones...
0: No. You know, let me just slide something in here. I've talked to a lot of out-of-body type people, you know, who actually teach out-of-body, right?
1: Yes.
0: And one of the things that they say, and maybe you would want to challenge this, is that when you're out-of-body, there is no possibility that some other entity or form could take your body whilst you're away. They say it's impossible. Now, it sounds to me like you're saying, oh, but it is possible.
1: Well, the thing is that I have to be very clear that what I'll be discussing here tonight,
0: yes,
1: I won't be attempting to prove things. We say...
0: I understand that.
1: All
0: I'm,
1: right.
0: I'm just asking you, is it? Can you do that? Can you take someone's body?
1: Of course.
0: Oh.
1: I'm in one now.
0: one that you took, or one that
1: I was born in.
0: So you were spanked on fanny in that one.
1: Pardon me?
0: Spanked. You know when you were born.
1: Of course.
0: Yeah.
1: Don't remember that though.
0: Right, but it is your contention that I'm trying to nail you down here.
1: Yeah,
0: oh, sorry, poor expression.
1: No problem. Just don't stake me.
0: You are convinced that before you physically die, you're going to be able to take someone else's body. And let's get that straight.
1: Yes, because in a very real sense, and this does take quite a bit of understanding, there's no getting around it. It is outside of the paradigm that most people operate in.
0: Way out of mind.
1: It's very different. And that is that fundamentally you are not in a body right now anyway. It seems that way to so many people, but that's some of the illusions that need to be lifted. When a person understands where they're really operating from, and I do mean that spatially, then it becomes much easier to understand how it would be possible to work through another person's physical body. The very fact that possession is talked about so much would indicate that there might be something to it. The many people whom I do have great respect for, such as Bowman, for example, with his work with out-of-body experience, will state that to their experience, such a thing is not possible, and they give good reasons why they think so.
0: Yes, indeed.
1: The difference is that we have people who have experiences that disagree.
0: Uh-huh.
1: Well, it may just simply be that they haven't had those experiences.
0: Well, listen, I've challenged them on this point. If on the one hand you agree with the premise that it's possible to leave your body, and a lot of people, a lot of my listeners, know that it is true, then it only made sense to me that if you knew what you were doing, you could virtually occupy one of those bodies if you chose to. They maintain, no, I'm not so sure.
1: There's a lot of fear which is attached to death, which is deeply embedded into human beings.
0: Sure.
1: It's always been the case. And when people are attempting, and I applaud their efforts, anyone, to learn to rise above the physical, to learn to leave the body in that sense, then any fear that would cause them to hesitate, to dive back in, to be shocked and therefore become more physically aware and therefore to abort that effort, that is a problem. And so, of course, the idea that there would be all kinds of lurking monsters ready to jump into your body and take over and possess you can be a source of fear. The thing is that for whatever reason there is, it does seem that that kind of issue is not a real problem. Secondarily, it isn't really, to my experience, an issue of a person being unable to protect themselves or something. There aren't that many bodies that are being sought. And when that occasion occurs, it's usually at a person's death. It's when someone is going to be severely injured, but there is a chance for recovery.
0: Mm-hmm.
1: There's sometimes people who, in a very real sense, aren't very much there to begin with.
0: Mm-hmm.
1: And so as a consequence, there isn't really, if you will, an occupant. Again, the idea that we are in a body to begin
0: with...
1: That's
0: a little bit of a judgment call. A little bit of a judgment call there.
1: Oh, yes.
0: But,
1: a little bit.
0: Yeah, so in that manner, then by taking someone's body, you can live forever.
1: Yes, we consider a physical anchor required in order to contain and maintain consciousness such that it moves the life force to where you are, so to speak. If you cut off your ability to have energy, pressure on the carotid arteries of the neck, a few seconds, I believe it's 6 usually, and
0: yes.
1: A person loses consciousness.
0: Uh-huh.
1: We constantly need that to be aware and awake. It's an enormous amount of energy required.
0: You've studied that, huh? How long it takes for a person to lose consciousness.
1: Oh, read it.
0: Carotid artery. Okay, stay right there. Nemo is my guest. Nemo is a vampire. He actually is a very important vampire, I guess, in the hierarchy of things. From the high desert in the middle of the night with the winds blowing, I'm Art Bell.
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1: Blood, but they are vampires, and I have one of them here by special dispensation. Nemo is my guest. He'll be right back. It's clear to me that Nemo believes himself to be what he says he is, a vampire. Clearly so. Isn't somebody who just came on to do this? He's got website up, and there is the Vampire Bible. What is the Vampire Bible?
2: Oh, well, the Vampire Bible is fundamentally our basic work that explains what is essential to the religion. It's a highly condensed 55-page book. We have a vampire creed. We have a statement called The Dragon Speaks.
1: Well, that's almost a Bible pamphlet. Not quite, 50-some-odd pages. Who wrote the Vampire Bible?
2: These ideas were actually transmitted to us from people who have already succeeded in accomplishing the goals. I could point to my own grandfather. He's one person who's been in communication with me. Usually, as people who have this experience grow up, they are unaware of the fact that things are happening around them. Sometimes this becomes obvious in early adulthood, sometimes later.
1: Is your grandfather now in his second life?
2: That would count very strongly, yes.
1: Oh, really? Do you know which body he snatched offhand?
2: I wouldn't be at liberty to discuss that, I'm afraid.
1: You know, that brings up another subject, and that is, how many things could I ask you that you wouldn't answer? What percentage of things about vampirism and your life would you simply not be able to talk about on the air? How much of it? A lot?
2: Well, insofar as wanting to keep my own personal identity somewhat under control, not too much that's personal, but in terms of the teachings, in terms of what this is about as a religion, as a practice, the goals, the benefits, the means to achieve it, questioning drawbacks other people might have concerns with, no problem. I mean, I'm here to talk to this audience.
1: Yeah, sure.
2: Because we believe the very kind of people most likely to consider the temple are listening to us right now.
1: Well, I'm sure that's true. I really am. Why the benefits, I guess, if eternity is there, are obvious. What about the downside of vampirism? What's the downside?
2: I was expecting people to ask me what they thought that would be. There are two elements that I think that really do count as being a downside.
1: Oh, okay.
2: One is that, and I've already seen this in my own relatively short life, and that is that you see people that you do care for who do embrace a deathist perspective, which is our universal cultural view, and will reject being able to continue.
1: Well,
2: it's sad to see them go.
1: Yeah. Isn't it a tough moment for you when you have to tell the young lady of your, interest, listen, hon, there is something you should know. Yeah, I mean, I don't know how you break it. but right? I mean, that's part of the downside that you sort of just explained, isn't it?
2: What seems to be true is that, and there are many theories, even we are not certain, but the people who are attracted to actually wanting to endure and are willing to actually do something about it and develop experiences and test them and face a lot of these fears,
1: is
2: a very, very small fraction of the human population. As a consequence, what we found is that generally, in terms of mates and relationships, the people who get along with each other share those views. It's very rare to find someone who is truly a vampire who will not be attracted to another person who is. And it's very rare that relationships will work out that are not.
1: So do
2: it's a self-correcting problem.
1: Do they happen?
2: Pardon me?
1: Do they happen?
2: Oh, yes.
1: Such relationships.

0: relationships.
1: Yes, yes.
0: The mortal and the immortal.
1: Yes. It does happen.
0: A little awkward, though, huh?
1: Well, it can be when it comes to important issues. It can be when it's to such things as long-term planning. No joke.
0: No, I know. Obviously, long-term planning would be a big deal, a really big deal. I mean, couples plan together and, yeah, gee, you'd have to be sitting there thinking about the next wife. And yeah.
1: That's actually not a small point. That's true.
0: Yeah, yeah.
1: What we do find is that because of the way of looking at the world, that practical answers to very real-world problems, including better relationships, marriages, do seem to come as a consequence of applying the temple teachings.
0: Well, what about offspring of these lucky ones? How do you handle it? I mean, you would obviously have maternal feelings and want to bestow immortality on those of your own blood. Of course, I guess it wouldn't be a problem because they are of your blood, huh?
1: Well, it's not necessarily a physical thing at all, but in the very real sense that we care for our children, absolutely. And what that stems from primarily is just simply giving them a good, clear, rational understanding of what is going on in the world, dispelling illusions, encouraging them to not discount paranormal phenomena when it does happen, reassuring them that things can work out, and basically when they're ready, as they grow up and become adults, being able to make intelligent choices about those kinds of things. We've already seen people who've done this, so that's not an issue.
0: In the Vampire Bible, I guess there's obviously mention of undead gods. Undead gods. Undead gods. Undead gods are the ones you worship?
1: Well, worship would imply working for, which I believe is the derivation of the word originally. In that sense, serving and working for your own family makes perfect sense. The undead gods are really us, when we're freed of delusion and we're astrally free. It isn't someone else. One of the major things in the vampire religion is that if in the sense of being the most important person in your world you would consider that to be God, then we view the vampire god as you. If you accomplish that, you get to basically say, well, that's me.
0: Have you thought of the public relations aspect of this? In other words, what you've described, I guess, could be loosely or maybe even not so loosely described as vampirism, sure. But it you know, you could come with a more attractive name. I mean, look at what Hollywood has done to your name.
1: Mm-hmm. Yes. Yes. One of the things
0: they've ruined
1: been debated by us as well.
0: They've ruined you. They've ruined you. I mean, why not pick another name? Why stick with vampirism?
1: And it may be that we won't. That's entirely possible.
0: Really?
1: The temple is an experiment. It was only started, it was suggested strongly in 1988, approved in 1989. That's when we went public. It's an experiment to see whether or not we can approach people consciously who are candidates, as opposed to the old way, which is primarily unconscious.
0: So then this is a kind of an experiment.
1: Precisely.
0: To see if you can interface successfully without getting murdered, burned at the stake, or otherwise maimed or mutilated, right?
1: Actually, this is more of an experiment rather than worrying about security, as it is to see, is it possible to approach human beings consciously with the teachings, as opposed to unconsciously, which has been the way it's always been. There's been long debate for many, many, many years, and there have been different approaches that have approximated it, but nothing was ever approved before.
0: Well, how's the experiment going so far?
1: So far it seems to be going quite well with those people who do pass through all the filters, and the filters are self-imposed. There has been a viewpoint that by using the word vampirism, we are also being very direct with saying, yes, we are taking life force that is given off by humans. We are saying that we prefer life over physical death, being permanent, that we have an attitude of being, if you will, a predator towards human beings, not in the sense of killing them, but in the sense of taking advantage of what they are unwilling to do themselves. We are human beings.
0: You really have a way with words, Nemo.
1: Oh, well, thank you. So do you, sir.
0: You're very welcome. You managed to take something that, well, for most people is a horror, And actually, the concept of taking blood or taking energy is not all that different, really.
1: No.
0: Now, here's a question for you, Nemo. Many people have experienced this. They'll be in a room. It could be semi-private, you know, two people meeting or even a party or a room full of people or whatever. And suddenly, they feel drained. Somebody has literally drained them of their life force, and they're suddenly tired. And they felt like they've, you know, it's just been succubus at work at them. Mm-hmm. And from what you've said, it doesn't sound like you'd be responsible for anything like that, sucking at the very outskirts of the life force. Mm-hmm. But, you know, I can't help but wonder if, you know, one of your sort could have been responsible for that.
1: Not living vampires, that's something I can vouch for from my own long experience with this. What happens if a person's blood sugar drops through the floor so that they're so tired, that's a chemical issue.
0: Yes.
1: The life force...
0: Medical problem.
1: No, the life force energy that is given out is not necessarily directly correlated to the physical energy that a person will necessarily feel. So if a person feels suddenly drained by the presence of someone else...
0: Yes.
1: Many possibilities to explain that. Generally, without trying to sound negative about this, but if you think of the way we have dairy cows that produce milk, you don't milk them, the cow becomes uncomfortable.
0: That's right. So
1: the same way human beings give off energy, if it becomes, if you will, constipated, it actually can cause problems.
0: You
1: flow
0: bet.
1: Of ki through the body
0: Absolutely.
1: Is very positive.
0: So you think of yourself as walking around and helping people.
1: Fundamentally, yes.
0: Just improving the way they feel and taking all that sort of milking them, the human cows, sort of.
1: Yes, the human herd.
0: The human herd. You see, it's necessary to kind of read in between the lines what you say, because I realize you're very adept at putting things in a... almost acceptable way, you know, for people to listen to and say, well, hey, vampirism, I never thought about it that way. Maybe.
1: Well, for those who would accept it, there is the possibility, and they will find they're attracted to it. For those who find that it's objectionable, it's questionable whether they would ever get past that objection. We see what we look for, we look for what we see, and our perceptions are altered by what we expect.
0: All right. You've got a symbol, right?
1: Yeah.
0: It's on the website there. That hit me square between the eyes, a skull with two snakes and wings. And I wondered then and wonder now, a skull, two snakes, and wings. Well, you know what that means to me? That means the skull is the poor person who's had the last little anything sucked from them. The snakes are the ones that did it, and you're flying away in a new body.
1: Part of that sounds very good.
0: Yeah? So what does it mean?
1: Well, it's not Harley Davidson. Clear there.
0: Yeah, right.
1: We've had some people wonder. The symbol of the temple is a teaching device for the unconscious. It has many nested meanings. Not all of them I can talk about, but...
0: Just give me what you can.
1: Sure. In Egypt, the same symbol is commonly seen as the winged orb. The orb was the top of the skull.
0: Yes.
1: Facing down.
0: Yes.
1: As the face is now rising to public awareness, it's turned up to face directly. The skull represents the center of awareness behind the eyes.
0: Wow.
1: It is also a reminder of what endures beyond death. The snakes on each side do represent the flow of life force, the Ida and Pingala, the energy channels.
0: Yes.
1: And the wings represent flight, freedom, rising above the current human condition. And the moon behind is a reminder of the night side. The ancient city of Ur in Samaria was dedicated to the moon god. Our priesthood is the priesthood of Ur.
0: We're doing this interview, and you know what? I don't even know where are you. What part of the country are you
1: in? Oh, I'm in Washington State.
0: Washington State. All right, so you're on Pacific time. But nevertheless, it's 10 of 2 or so, you know. Now, are you a night creature? Are you nocturnal by choice?
1: Yes, I am. I go to bed around 8 p.m., and I get up usually around 4 a.m.
0: 4 a.m.?
1: Yes.
0: Boy, hell, that's almost a farmer. No, I meant nocturnal as in, do you stay awake during the dark hours, and you almost You know, you sleep the dark hours, huh?
1: Well, that's when it's important to be doing work without a body and lucid dreaming.
0: Do you sleep in a bed?
1: Yes. Yes, so the coffins are just not comfortable this time of the year.
0: So you're disclaiming the whole coffin thing anyway, laughing it off and saying it's a bunch of baloney.
1: It's once again representative of a lot of fears. The original mythology in our culture of vampires was suitably debunked, I would say, in a book by, I think his name was Barber, put out by Princeton Press, explaining how misunderstandings about the nature of physical death produced a lot of the vampire mythology. But at the same time, if you go back with open eyes and look at what's been written in the oldest writings of the different religions, you find that, frankly, the earliest versions of the different gods were vampiric, very definitely. But they didn't necessarily sleep in coffins. That seems to be a more modern...
0: So there's nothing to it?
1: I would say nothing to it, yes.
0: Then how can you let Hollywood get away with this?
1: Oh, well,
0: depicting
1: frankly,
0: you in such a, ragged fashion.
1: It's really very useful. What I'm doing here is extremely rare. I do believe this is the first time we have discussed any nightside topics in mass media to date, period.
0: And so it's a big step, really, in a lot of ways.
1: And probably the only one. This is, as I said from the beginning, it's been an experiment into its 14th year, and it's just simply to see precisely how well it will work. I have to make monthly reports on how well we're doing.
0: How do you, just guessing, you know, all the lines are sitting here ringing away, people who would like to speak with you, Nemo. What do you think the reaction, the average reaction of, a cross-section of night people would be to what you're saying?
1: Oh, I imagine that most people will think that it's absolute balderdash, and that's completely understandable. The key to all of this is that when a person actually wants to explore this, they come with many, many beliefs, and we ask people to believe nothing but to test everything. Everything that we do is based upon self-validation so that you build knowledge. It isn't an issue of arguing with someone to prove something is true. That leads nowhere. All of this is involved with those few people who really do wish to find out what is so and be able to utilize it. Very old path.
0: How many others, assuming we have millions listening right now, how many others of the blood do you think that might be listening that don't know or maybe only suspect they are of the blood?
1: We speculate that it might be in the nature of 500,000 to a million people out of a 6 million population.
0: My goodness,
1: but we are not sure.
0: Still quite a few.
1: Yes. Because we're not really sure just how much there is the bridge between where people are and where they could go in order to be able to prove these things to themselves. We just really don't know. Once again, this is an experiment.
0: But a vampire is not made, right? A vampire is born.
1: Born with the predispositions, apparently. However, it does require definite effort in order to achieve that potential and actualize it.
0: When, out of curiosity, Nemo, when in your life did you realize, I'm a vampire? When was that?
1: Oh, I would say that was about 20, 25 years ago.
0: Really? Don't sound that. How old are you?
1: I'm in my late 50s.
0: First body.
1: Yes, sir. Only one I remember, let's be honest here.
0: All right. Does a vampire that takes a new body have all his memories intact and all his consciousness has moved forward?
1: Those who have done so state so. We assume that's the case, and it does seem to be the case. If you deal with someone who has had memory lapses, in a normal situation, an Alzheimer's patient, sometimes in the early stages, it's really difficult to realize how much they are confabulating as opposed to actually remembering.
0: That's a very good point.
1: But it does seem that it does make the transition for those people who do this.
0: Mm-hmm.
1: Nemo,
0: we're at a break point here.
1: Sure.
0: So rest your wings and whatever. We'll be right back. Nemo is a vampire, a real vampire. You can see his website. We've got a link to his website. You have to admit, as you listen to him, that he's very serious, with a good humor, I might add, about what he says he is, and that's a vampire. From the high desert, I'm another creature of the night. My name is Art Bell. Be right back.

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1: Where we can say, almost with without sounding too amazed, we're interviewing a vampire. Yes, Coast does this kind of thing. We're interviewing a vampire. Nemo is his name. He's a real vampire, as far as that goes. And I'm trying to learn, actually, as much as I can about vampirism. And I'm trying not to make too many jokes, but it's really hard. Anyway, we'll get back to Nemo in a moment, because I do know he is serious. Once again, here's Nemo, a real vampire. Nemo, this is something I'll apologize ahead of time for. I have to really ask. I just do, because I've seen every vampire movie I probably ever made, so many of them, and I noticed that vampires seem to have a particular interest in women, and women in low-cut dresses particularly. And you know, I was going to ask about that, whether it was actual exposure to the neck or just, you know, the... But you know what? Then I realized that we all have that interest. So, but there isn't anything to that beyond that, is there?
2: Not that I'm aware of.
1: Okay. Just wanted to shake that one loose.
2: Well, it's not a problem. One of the things that we think about the most as human beings, probably commercials, are sex and death. And the death is there, of course, pushed aside. So that only leaves sex.
1: Well, heck, that's all right. That's right. Endless, immortal sex. Wow.
2: Life could be worse.
1: Death would be way worse, yeah. Way worse. So it doesn't sound that bad. All right. Now, vampirism embraces certain beliefs about our world, right, and about our future, our world's future, and the future for human beings. What is it you believe?
2: Well, apart from the idea that it's belief as so much as we've been taught and that we're seeing happen, but the temple teaches that consciousness is primary. The usual view that most people have is that matter is primary,
1: mm-hmm.
2: and that the physical universe generates human beings, which generates mind, much as liver oozes bile. And we take the opposite perspective. It's only really been, I would say in the last 10 or 15 years, I'm holding a book in my hand written by a physics professor in Eugene, Oregon, at the University of Oregon, Amit Goswami, Ph.D. He wrote an excellent book called The Self-Aware Universe, which is one of the very first Western explanations for the concept that consciousness is the foundation of reality and not the other way around, not matter.
1: Nemo, it's really interesting that you should say that. I have come to have certain beliefs with regard to consciousness, mass consciousness,
2: mm-hmm.
1: and the power that is potentially behind it.
2: Mm-hmm.
1: I really do think I believe that there is a power there. I've seen it. Well, actually, I just plain believe it, Nemo. There's a great untapped, unknown mass consciousness power that that I won't tamper with, but I recognize the fact that it is there.
2: What we would say is that that is you. And we have a procedure called the de-identification principle, which is taught at Second Circle in detail.
1: Second Circle?
2: Second Circle. There are five circles or five grades of accomplishment within the temple based on written testimony from the members to their accomplishment. And Second Circle is where a person has validated that the temple is real and not just a joke,
1: uh-huh.
2: and that life force is real. If you wish, I can explain the others very quickly.
1: Sure.
2: The third circle is the priesthood of Ur. That's where people have validated that the undead gods are real, and they've also taken an oath of fealty. Then the fourth circle has validated that applying the nine laws of magic, which are explained in our works, which are how to function with that precise issue you're describing, the consciousness which is you,
1: mm-hmm.
2: which we call the dragon, the self,
1: mm-hmm.
2: Then to produce real results when they're obtaining that, then they testify and validate and they enter fourth circle. Fifth circle has validated the nature of the self, which we call the dragon, and has experienced the twilight perspective that we call lucid waking. Our simple perspective is to view reality as a dream. Waking up in a dream at night, it's called lucid dreaming, tends to give you more control over the elements of the dream. To wake up in this dream is lucid waking. That's the twilight, and that is the high goal of the temple, to create lucid waking. So we have nine laws of magic, which are structures based on a four-dimensional model that explains using these dimensions with the details, with diagrams, precisely how and why to manipulate the very thing that you're talking about. I would suggest that your concern with backing away from it is really impossible. You're it to begin with. It's just an issue of, do you wish to try to work with it, perhaps? That's not something you have to do.
1: Well, to answer your question, I've had it sufficiently demonstrated to me that I'm aware of what I don't understand about it, and aware enough of. It's like kind of, I guess it's like finding gunpowder already prepared with a fuse there, and you've got a match, but you don't know what gunpowder is, and that's a little bit the way I feel about this mass consciousness thing. I don't understand it well enough to toy with the power of that magnitude yet. Maybe I will someday, but I know I don't now.
2: What we suggest is that people are doing it all the time already.
1: I'm sure that's
2: true. They're doing it unconsciously without awareness. So we try to teach them, all right, here's the controls. It's like driving a car. Make sure you put it in the first gear. Apply the gas steadily. Make sure you're steering properly. Look in your rearview mirror if you're going to back up first. Very simple things that can be applied in order to do what you're doing, but doing it more consciously.
1: No, again, let's go to a broader... let's try this question again and get broader. Again, the Bible speaks of the future of the world. What does the Vampire Bible say about the future of the world? What kind of changes are we going to see? Is there an apocalypse in our future as there is in the Christian Bible?
2: Similar, and we do have a chapter called The Coming Apocalypse.
1: Oh, really?
2: Yes.
1: Tell me about that.
2: From the dayside perspective, this is describing on a personal basis and a global basis. From the personal basis right now, of course, all human beings are still aging and facing physical death.
1: Yes.
2: And the apocalypse on that level symbolizes that personal reality. On a global level, for the world as a whole, it's clear that we're on the brink of incredible changes, which will even change what it means to be human. For instance, molecular nanotechnology, as envisioned by Eric Drexler in his book Engines of Creation from almost 20 years ago, will do for physical matter what computers have done for information in terms of control. What we now call magic will become science as that comes into reality, and there's six nations with tremendous budgets working on that and breakthroughs occurring all the time. So we really do expect physical immortality right around the corner for ending aging alone. Seeing old people grow young and no longer having people who are born facing physical death as an inevitability is going to have a tremendous impact on every aspect of society.
1: Well, wouldn't it have an awfully big impact on vampirism?
2: Well, we want physical immortality. We don't like to see people die. We don't want to have, if you will, the next host body.
1: Yes, I'm clear on that. But one of the main offers or attractions of your religion, it's with the government registered as a religion, so it's a belief system, right? Is that it is a belief system, right?
2: There are people who would debate that. Buddhism is claimed to not be a belief system.
1: Uh-huh.
2: It depends. Theravada, definitely not, I would say. And I don't think that ours is by that definition either. But we are definitely a religion in that we hold to a doctrine.
1: Most religions have some sort of ritual.
2: Yes.
1: ritual within them. Do you have ritual within vampirism?
2: Yes. We recommend the calling of the undead gods, which we call communion, in the Vampire Bible. It's a structured approach to making initial contact. We recommend persons first understand how to draw life force, so they'll accumulate a quantity.
1: Yes.
2: And then when they go into a ritual, and it does not have to be ritual, but it simply is a good way to structure things so that people basically do it right, if you will, a means to make contact, then the life force that is excess then that has been brought together above what you need is given to those who have been contacting you. They in turn return it to the member. This is called the reign of mercy. This carries with it the unconscious learning patterns from that more developed person to help the member advance more rapidly. Frankly, all knowledge, all skills that we really possess are unconscious. That's where the memories are. And it is possible to have direct transmission to the unconscious. In fact, this entire temple approach of going through the conscious mind, we hope will be as effective as the old ways, but it certainly still has to be tested thoroughly. It does seem to be working. So the teachings of the temple are nothing more than attempting to put into words what is transmitted by the undead. When you were asking about the future, I should also probably mention that from a nightside perspective, the temple teaches that the current state of human consciousness is quite unstable, fairly recent in terms of history. Probably one of the most excellent demonstrations, I thought, of this was written by Dr. Julian Jaynes of Princeton in his book, The Origin of Consciousness in the Breakdown of the Bicameral Mind. And we do expect to see that more stable condition come to most people and not very far away, especially as people acquire longer lives. So as this consciousness shift happens, it'll be tremendously upsetting. A great deal of violence will probably occur as a consequence, but the final result will be beautiful.
1: Most religions might not quite say it that way, but it boils down to about the same thing in the end.
2: A great deal of what's out there is the same, yeah.
1: We're going to go through a very rough period, whoever you listen to, but then on the other side, it's going to be, I don't know, roses.
2: Better than roses.
1: You're obviously an extremely intelligent person.
2: You're very kind.
1: And so, I just, again, calling yourself vampires, even though perhaps that is an accurate description, even loosely based on what you've said, Duff, would seem to have such a downside as to not be worth doing, but rather to rethink your name as, I'm not sure I'd need a little time, but I mean something with a better public relations ring to it. Yeah. I want to let the audience ask you some questions, and if you wouldn't mind.
2: Not at all.
1: Okay, good. West of the Rockies, you're on the air with Nemo.
3: Hello.
1: Hello.
3: Hi, my name is Ingrid. I'm from Mesa, Arizona.
1: Ingrid. Ingrid, you're going to have to speak up good and loud.
3: Okay, I actually had a couple questions.
1: But, oh, yes.
3: One is, I am very energy sensitive. I absorb any energy that surrounds me, bad or good, no matter. Earlier in the show, I heard you say that some people are predispositioned to vampism born. If you might say,
1: yes.
3: And I wanted to know, how would you know if you're one of those people? And if you are, does that make you vulnerable, amazed, if you don't understand yourself? Or
1: good question.
2: An excellent question. And it would sound to me as though you probably are and definitely do have that sensitivity. We have some people who come to us who have to develop that sensitivity, but they have other things that drive them to be with us. The one thing you did mention I might want to suggest that you might want to challenge, when you absorb energy that is given off by other human beings or animals to a lesser extent, it's just not as strong, and you feel that it has a negative or a positive connotation or it's carrying a thought force or emotions of a certain nature, be careful that that isn't something that you may not be projecting. Generally, gasoline is gasoline. You might get octane of different types, but fundamentally it's still gasoline. It isn't water. the emotions. I've had a lot of people over the years who will have this concern initially when they're working with this, that, oh, well, what if I see someone who's really a negative person, they're really unhappy, they're miserable, whatever, and I pick up their energy. I'm also picking up these emotions. Does not have to be. You can recognize eventually, if you'll test it, that this is actually a projection that you're adding to your perception.
1: Okay, but let me jump in with a pedestrian question based on that. If you should absorb or suck some negative energy from an individual, in what manner would that affect you directly?
2: I would suggest that there isn't any. I would suggest that we make it positive or negative by assigning to it our own thought forms, if you will.
1: Well, yes, but assuming the person is projecting thought forms that are negative, then there's negative energy. And if you should happen to absorb that instead of the positive stuff, do you become, in turn, negative or feel negative as a result of that? Like, woo, bad blood.
2: Let's give an example that probably will make it a little clearer, and I'll try to answer that. If you are encountering someone who is, as you say, behaving in a negative way, they're shouting at you, they're calling you names, they're threatening you.
1: Yes, you've got
2: it. You'll have a reaction. You'll have a reaction. Now, if you're going to assume that when you're absorbing the energy that is being radiated out of their body, that that is carrying that communication, what you're really doing is you are adding to the Akasha, to the life force which is coming to you, the assumption that this is also affecting you. It really comes down to,
1: well,
2: the real question is, how do you deal with people who behave in that way?
1: Then would you say there is no bad energy? It's not good or bad in that sense. It's just energy, and so it wouldn't matter?
2: Exactly.
1: Aha! Uh-huh.
2: But it can carry the force of thought and will and emotion and make it easier to pick up on those things. People who practice this usually become quite sensitive.
1: Mm-hmm. All right. First time caller line, you're on the air with Nemo. Hello.
4: Hello.
1: Hi.
4: This is Sapphire.
1: Hi, Sapphire.
4: Actually, I am very well familiar with Nemo and the Vampire Temple.
1: Oh, you are?
4: Yes, I am. I am actually a member of the vampire community.
1: You
4: actually,
1: are?
4: Actually, I would rather refute some of the things he's saying.
1: You would?
4: Yes. I'm pretty sure Nemo might know me or not, but...
1: Sounds like a schism, Nemo. Here it comes. Okay, go ahead.
4: I was wondering if you would like to discuss his affiliations with the Vampire Church, the Church of Satan, the old business cards, Dakota rings, and a few other things you could buy off the site, and currently still can under the Emporium sections. And also, I kind of want like to dispute the facts he makes about...
1: Well, one thing at a time.
4: Okay.
1: So how about that?
2: All right. First of all, I am a member also of the Church of Satan, which I became familiar with about, I guess that was about 15 years ago.
1: You are? You didn't tell me that.
2: Oh, well, it's not a problem.
1: Well,
2: I'll add that I have joined many organizations.
1: Could have put it in your resume, yeah.
2: Oh, I didn't realize that would be very critical.
1: Oh, well, it's pretty interesting, though.
2: However, I should be very clear that the vast majority of the people who belong to the temple are not involved with that particular religion at all. I'm just an exception to the rule, fundamentally. Our webmaster is a part of that, and the Emporium that she's referring to is at the Church of Satan website, which does carry a couple of items that are related to the temple or has in the past.
1: Pretty creepy anyway. I appreciate you bringing it up, ma'am. And what else was there?
4: Well, another thing I remember the site when it first started, one of the very early versions of the site. I've been involved in the vampire community for a number of years. I'm affiliated with a larger websites out there, and some of the largest supporters and resource providers, such as sanguinarius.org, a few others, like I mentioned, are the actually Vampire Church is not actually a church, but kind of like a haven resource. And most of the claims regarding vampires aren't really...
1: Listen. We're at the bottom of the hour. I'm going to hold you over, all right?
4: Okay.
1: All right, you stay right there. Two vampires online now, Nemo and my caller. This should be intensely interesting, as there appears to be some sort of schism in vampirism. I'm Art Bell. Well, there's schisms in most religions, so I suppose why not here, too? Oh, I've got to ask the light question, don't I? Into the light. Vampires are not supposed to go into the light.
0: Find out more about tonight's guest. 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
1: Rarely do you get the opportunity to interview a real vampire. He's here by dispensation, special dispensation this morning. His name is Nemo. Vampires just generally don't do interviews. Not the real ones, and this obviously is a real vampire. So, it's your opportunity to ask a question. I'm Art Bell. In a moment, we will continue the Inquisition.

0: We have one vampire here, Nemo, and what are the odds of that? Well, here he is, but then you have two vampires in the same program. The odds of that are just unreasonable completely. Young lady, welcome back.
1: Thank you.
0: Continue, please.
1: Well, I'm familiar with the organization. I've seen it on the web for a long time, and I've read a lot of the articles. One of the things I've seen, I know, is a reprint from the book itself, is, I believe, their tome, or kind of like a codex in a way. Basically, it's called their vampire creed. I am a vampire, I worship my ego, and I worship my life, for I am the only god that is. And the more I research on this organization and the history of it, it's very more cultish than anything. I mean,
0: I was going to mention the word cult. I mean, even some almost mainstream religions, until they actually get to be mainstream, they're called cults.
1: And most of the things you talk about, I mean, they're not even really vampirism itself. And, I mean, for those of you who've been around the vampire community and you really know what it is, other than it's not a religion.
0: All right, you are a vampire. You're
1: yes,
0: claiming this, right? All right, in what way do you see yourself differently than Nemo has described himself
1: so far?
0: Well,
1: some of the things he describes aren't true. The need for energy is very much an issue with vampirism. But the need for energy can take on many forms, and it can be obtained in many forms. One of the things I do know that they dispute is the sanguinarian version of it, sanguinism version of blood drinking, and has often referred to those who do consume blood to be psychos. And in many truths, is not. Blood drinking is a worldwide cultural thing that has been, you know, known for, I mean, thousands of years, been in many cultures around the world. And
0: you're a blood drinker?
1: I actually do both. I can consume energy, and I can consume blood. And I have blood inside before.
0: So here, Nemo, we would seem to have a more traditional vampire.
1: But it's not like, oh, I'm going to go out and suck someone on the neck or attack them in the middle of the night.
0: Well, where else do you get it?
1: Vampirism, real live, modern-day vampirism, actually requires someone who views himself as a vampire and a donor. Most vampires use screen donors who will undergo blood testing, HIV screening.
0: These days, you've got to be careful. Yeah.
1: I mean, this is the day and age. We know HIV exists. We know it.
0: Absolutely.
1: That, and it's not an age of myth and fantasy. But blood in itself is a physical form, and it's no really different than when you consume anything else you eat. However, most have found that when they consume blood, they are able to draw energy more directly.
0: Well, what about it? What about it, Nemo? I mean, you're on the cleaner side of things here, from some people's point of view. She's saying, look here, there is something to the drinking of blood. You apparently know this. Is this a schism within vampirism?
2: Well, the thing is that we have stated over and over that within lies fact and fancy, truth and metaphor,
0: yes,
2: discriminate with care. This is built from the beginning to the end of what we do.
0: Yes.
2: We have three...
0: All right, somebody's got on a radio, whoever it is, turn it off, please. It's important you do or I can't continue. Turn off your radio.
2: Not on my side.
1: I'm sorry. I advise.
0: That's fine. Right. Just keep your radio off, dear. All right. Go ahead, Nemo.
2: We have what we call temple law. It's at the website. And what we say is that there are three things that we forbid our members to do. And these are the only things that we ask them to please not do. One is drink no physical blood. The second is perform no criminal act. And third, to not deny the temple's authority. We view the many people who apparently have blood desires and fetishes and belief patterns
0: as weird, huh?
2: Well, what we look at is we say, you know, they kind of missed what we see to be reality from our own experience. It doesn't mean that it's necessarily wrong. So far, it has still remained legal. I can see where down the road it'll probably become illegal. It will only require some nutcase somewhere who will drink the blood out of the person they murder, and then laws will come down. So we looked in advance to that and said, let's be clear. Let's not confuse the reality with the metaphor. Now, that doesn't mean that other people
0: can't
2: believe it.
0: Okay, now wait a minute. He has just said, young lady, that what you're referring to is just metaphor, that it's not the real McCoy, but yet you're saying it is.
1: Yeah, I mean, it is. I mean, vampirism is not as anything to do with it as religion itself. I mean, those who do drink the blood and have the energy, they awaken to this very young in their lives, oftentimes don't realize what it is, and it's something very natural you're born with. If you think about it from a biological perspective. When you're in the womb, how do you first, you know, get your nourishment from your mother? It comes in through the bloodline. Mm. You're attached to a, you know, the uterine wall, and you're getting all your nutrients through blood. Blood is a contains chemicals, nutrients, everything else your body needs. It passes through. Drinking it, you know, is one form. Not everyone will drink blood. Some will do it, as you say, it's using energy, similar to draining other people in large crowds. Some actually will drain donors directly, energy-wise. It takes some concentration, but it is a common practice, and it is very well known. And, I mean...
0: You need to get hold of me privately. Can you do that?
1: Sure.
0: I give my email address on the air, so... You contact me privately, all right?
1: Okay.
0: All right. I'll look forward to getting an email from you. Thank you. And so, Nemo, you were trying to be polite, but, I mean, would you put her in the class of a mental defect?
2: No, I can't say that. I don't know her well enough.
0: Well, but it sounds like that's what you're saying of all those who drink blood.
2: I think that of people who are attracted to the vampire mythos, that there are some who have the potential to actually do that, and that they basically confuse, as I said before, the reality with mm-hmm. the symbolism. Mm-hmm. These are the people you were talking about, Hollywood. I would say they're the ones who miss the boat. That doesn't mean that it's permanent, but let's be quite straightforward. That's not exactly a very acceptable practice in polite company.
0: No.
2: So it's highly sexually charged. There's a lot of blood fetish issues that are attached to that, and we just simply wanted to be very clear from the beginning that this religion has nothing to do with that. She did say one thing that I think is perhaps relatively valid. It is possible to draw in life force when a person might be drinking blood from someone, but also from having a handshake, from having a close experience with
0: yes.
2: them, from being in the same area. There's many, many ways to do that. That is probably the major thing. We do not permit people to drink liquid human blood in the Temple of the Vampire. It is just simply because it is not necessary. And I'm not really qualified, but I have read people who dispute the nutritional value. So that's about the best I can do.
0: All righty. East of the Rockies, you're on the air with Nemo. Hello.
3: Hello.
0: Yes, sir.
3: Ron, calling from Savoy, Texas.
0: Hello, Ron.
3: Hello. I have two questions from Nemo.
0: Yeah.
3: Okay, Nemo, you've mentioned, this is question number one, that you could draw energy from humans and animals. Can you draw energy from, let's say, trees and plants?
2: Yes, I do believe that is possible, Ron. And part of the issue is that the energy which comes through the human body is highly condensed, and it's also in parallel with our own. The morphogenic shape that surrounds the human body that helps to maintain physical reality of the body matches our own. The further you move away from a human being, the less that you're easily able to relate to that. After all, pranayama from the different yogic practices is just another version of working with life force, and commonly yogis will work with simply drawing it in from the atmosphere. This requires a tremendous amount of work, though, years and years. When a person who has the sensitivity to feel it does it with a human being, they absorb some of the human energy, things are entirely different. I might mention also that with the yogic approaches, there's so much attention paid to being in the presence of a master, having darshan. And that is probably because they are finally tapping into human life force, which is more powerful.
0: Okay, and you could also take from plants or any living thing.
2: Energy is energy.
0: Yeah, energy is energy. What about the old light thing? Is there anything about that? There's probably not. I'm sure it's part of the old myth, right?
2: Do you mean about vampires can't be in sunlight?
0: Yeah, the aversion to sunlight. Is there anything to that? I mean, sometimes myths have little particles of reality in their base somewhere way back there.
2: It does seem that when people are working with out-of-body experience initially, that there is a large problem with electromagnetic forces in their presence which can cause difficulty.
0: Interesting.
2: Consequently, Many people have reported difficulty. I've seen it myself when I was first working with this, that being in sunlight, it's rather more difficult. But it is something that you can rise beyond so that it's no longer an influence. So I would say that it's, it does have an influence, and that's probably where some of this came from. But although I don't prefer to get suntans, skin cancer is something to be avoided.
0: You remind me of some spokespeople I had from NASA. Once. They could say things, and they sounded extremely reasonable, as you do, but I just have this feeling that, Nemo, you're leaving some parts out.
2: Don't think so. There are things I would like to add, but I don't think there's any hidden knife here that I'm holding back.
0: No.
2: I mean, there are issues that I could go into detail concerning what we do, attitudes, procedures, etc. However, I don't think, I'm just trying to think, is there something here that I'm hiding from Art Bell and his audience?
0: Well, there's hidden stuff in all religions. I mean, the Vatican has, you know, catacombs of stuff that... And anyway, west of the Rockies, you're on the air with Nemo. Hello.
4: Hey, question. Why would people really want to... Like, you're talking about being a vampire. Would that include, like, immortality, living forever? But the question is, why would someone want to live forever if you're going to sit there and watch your loved ones die on you?
2: Yes, that is one of the drawbacks, and there are two things to be taken into account, in my opinion. This is an excellent question. Even if there are younger people listening who have not had someone that they know as an adult pass away, most people have had pets.
0: That's right.
2: Cats, dogs.
0: That's right.
2: And that can be very difficult. The answer, in my opinion, is, first of all, that it is painful to have anything go wrong. However, the people who are drawn to following this path and to embrace, to literally say, I'm not going to be a spiritual tourist. Mm-hmm. I'm going to commit to life on Earth. I'm going to be here. I'm going to remain conscious. I'm going to build my memories. I'm going to try to acquire knowledge about the way things are, and I'm going to assume that the glass is half full instead of half empty. Now, that means that there will be things that will come that are tragic, but there will also be new things. The fact that we're speaking on a telephone 150 years ago, impossible. 100 years ago, no radio. Look at the things that are on the Internet. There are so many amazing and wonderful things that are coming to us that it's as if, for the first time in human history, we're just getting the sense that the curtain is about to rise on the real show. It's a shame when people give up before they have their opportunity to be there. I would just say to anyone who's even feasibly considering staying around to do so.
0: Now, like you said, well, what, gee, let me think, is there anything I'm not telling Art Bell?
2: Mm-hmm.
0: Well, you are a member of the Church of Satan.
2: Mm-hmm.
0: Now, many in the audience would think of Satan as the great liar, the great master of untruth and negative things and this, mm-hmm. you know, all the rest of it. So, well, think again. Is there anything you're not telling, anything else you're not telling me about?
2: I should mention just briefly, because one of the reasons I did not make a point out of the fact that I happen to personally be a member of the Church of Satan, I had the pleasure to meet Anton LaVey, who founded that church before his death. I met him back in around 1986.
0: Uh-huh.
2: And it was really remarkable. And the reason I got to meet him was because many of the things that he put together in building his religion paralleled things that I knew to be correct. He was very much this had nothing to do with the Satan of mythology. He used that fundamentally in order to shock people, to get their attention, and because he thought it was fun. A very brilliant man, an excellent musician. I was delighted to know him, and I have many friends who are in that. But quite frankly, people who actually investigate that particular organization discover that they also forbid criminal activity and basically are nice people if you get to know the people who are really there. I have belonged to other organizations of many different kinds. I have never belonged consciously, and I'm pretty sure still am not, a member of any criminal organizations, but I'm willing to go and look at anything in order to see if there's something valuable there.
0: Are you a member of the Communist Party?
2: No.
0: No, okay. So there you are. You're not.
2: The temple does favor the concept of representational democracy.
0: Oh.
2: Thinks that that was a very useful thing.
0: Okay. Wildcard Line, you're on the air with Nemo. Hello.
5: Hello.
0: Hi.
5: Hi. How are you? Art, this is the first time I've ever talked with you.
0: Well, welcome.
5: Yeah, how are you? And Nemo, well, I've been listening to you all evening, and I want to know that Satan is a deceiver, and he always comes in gentle as a lamb.
0: Yeah, I just said that to him.
5: Okay.
0: And he
5: right.
0: is that, isn't he? He's gentle. He's obviously intellectual and smart and pretty damn smooth.
5: Exactly.
0: Yeah.
5: But, you know, I've been, people have taken my energy without my permission, and I didn't like it.
2: Mm-hmm.
5: But I know how I just would go back and take mine back.
2: Mm-hmm.
5: Wouldn't take any other because I said, no, I said, God, I just want to take mine back. And if you're feeding off of people and that's the only way you get your energy, then and you can't get it from God because you don't believe in him or worship him, isn't that sort of like you're feeding off other people and that's how you survive?
0: Well, yeah, of course that's it.
5: Well, don't you find there's a dead end? I mean, like, after a while, you're just going to be feeding off one another, and then there won't be any, well, actually, there won't be any energy left because it'll be dead.
0: No, you weren't listening. Nemo said he only took the excess energy. That sounds a little
5: political. A little different?
0: Yeah, I know. It sounds a little like a political correct kind of thing to say.
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1: So like a tentacle reaching out, I just kind of followed the trail back and said, give it back and let them know that don't do it.
2: I would suggest that we are discussing two different things. What you are describing was actually an effect on your emotions and thoughts that you felt was being disturbed by another person, probably telepathically from your description, and that you rejected that invasion, if you will, or that attempt to manipulate you or draw away from you.
3: Sounded like that. Yeah.
2: The energies that we work with are radiated. They are thrown off. They are not wanted by the person. Think about going to a rock and roll concert and all the energy that just radiates. That's going to go nowhere.
3: Why let it be wasted like that?
2: That's fundamentally it.
3: Yes.
2: The other item was you mentioned God, and I'm going to suggest that the enlightenment is breaking free of the illusion regarding this, that you are a separate self to begin with. The de-identification teaching from the temple rapidly allows the member to validate that the personal self is not really there.
3: Listen, Nemo, we're out of time.
2: I'm sorry.
3: I can't control that. I wish I could. If I could, we wouldn't have turned clocks back like that. So I can't. And Nemo, thank you for being here. I've never interviewed a vampire before, and you have been great. Slippery-tongued a bit, but great. And so thank you for being here, and I'll probably have you back at another time.
2: I thank you, Art.
3: All right. I've got to go. Thank you, and take care. That's Nemo the vampire, and, you know, you must admit that he gave it more than lip service. I'm sorry. He really was pretty good. Silvery tongue devil, huh? Yeah. Anyway, listen. We'll be back tomorrow night unless the apocalypse happens. Good night.

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1: From the high desert and the great American Southwest, I bid you all good evening, good morning, across all these many time zones, stretching from the Tahitian Islands, brings a certain vision, Hawaii, all the way across this great flyover land, to the Caribbean and the U.S. Virgin Islands, south, well into South America, north to Santa Country and the Pole. This is Live Overnight Talk Radio. I'm Art Bell. The program is named Coast to Coast AM. Never the same, always something a little different for you. Tonight shall be no exception. I want to tell you I've got a big announcement coming up at midnight tonight, our time, in about 55 minutes, something like that. Big announcement, and so I will just clench my teeth and not say a whole lot more about it. I've now got two other announcements that I'm going to make. One is a tomorrow night's program. I had occasion to, for about 30 minutes today, talk with the program manager, the director, the guy who is running Project HARP in Alaska, John Heckscher. He's in Boston. And I talked to him for about 30 minutes, and I had a whale of a conversation with him, which I did not regard as a satisfactory conversation for a number of reasons, and they will become apparent tomorrow night when I have Dr. Nick Begich back on the program from Alaska. And yeah, that's right, we're going to talk about HARP. Believe me, we're going to talk about HARP. So you don't want to miss that. That's tomorrow night. A little change of plans. Dr. Nick Begich, subject HARP, as a result of a conversation I had earlier today. So we're gonna look once again into this incredible project up in Alaska with what's called an ionospheric heater and the implications of it, and my conversations with the director, and we're going to talk a little bit once again with Dr. Begich about that for reasons, as I said, that are going to become very apparent to you. Now, tonight, I'm going to do something here in the first hour in a moment that I've been very much wanting to do and I've been pursuing, as a lot of you know, and that is the story of Bigfoot. So I've been looking for somebody who knows something about Bigfoot, and Ray was going to be with us tomorrow evening, but I've moved him up to this evening for the latter reasons regarding what's going to occur tomorrow night. And Ray was kind enough to jump up to the position, and so in a moment we're going to a man who heads the Western Bigfoot Association in Oregon. His name is Ray Crow, and he'll be with us in just a moment.
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2: I think now, as we look back, we can probably say with pretty good certainty that some people in government might have been aware of what was going on, and they turned their cheek the other way. just to let it happen. I also believe that some bigger groups got involved with Al-Qaeda to do what they did on that horrible day. This wasn't just a small group of people who came in and did their thing. There was a much bigger picture there. And if you see the events that have unfolded since this tragedy occurred, how we've lost rights, how we used it to go into Afghanistan and Iraq, and how it has really not stopped, because it's going to continue. We're going to have more and more episodes and more involvement in other countries. And just mark my word, this planet is going through an incredible change. And thank God we've got you here to talk with us about it.
0: Now we take you back to the night of February 15th, 1996, on Art Bell, Somewhere in Time.

0: Now, I'm going up to Oregon, and I'm not sure where in Oregon, we'll ask. A place where Ray Crow is, he heads the Western Bigfoot Association. Ray, good evening.
1: Good evening. How are you, Art?
0: Just fine. Thank you for taking the time to join us this evening. Ray, I have been desperately seeking information, good information, on the whole Bigfoot thing. We've heard so much about it. I've even got a Bigfoot sound, a yell, that purports to be Bigfoot, and I frankly think might be. I don't know. First of all, Ray, how did you get involved? What's the Western Bigfoot Association, and what's it all about?
1: Well, Western Bigfoot Society is just one of those things that popped up out of nowhere. I have a little used bookshop, and one of my customers is interested in Bigfoot, and managed to get me interested in it back in the summer of 91.
0: Wow.
1: And they took me out into the field, and right off the bat, I was finding things. As a matter of fact, so many that I thought I was being set up. But I finally came to the conclusion, no, it was just coincidental, and there was something out there doing strange things.
0: You mean they thought you thought they were like the old gold prospectors that would scatter nuggets out in the field?
1: Yes, exactly. Uh-huh. But the group that took me out was the kind that they liked to ride back and forth in their cars with their guns and things like that, and dressed in camo gear. And I'd been a naturalist most of my life, and I liked to just get out and snoop around on foot. And so I had them deliberately leave me behind, which is something if they were setting me up, they wouldn't have known about. But they weren't gone 15 minutes before I found a set of Bigfoot tracks going down the side of the road. And that's when I thought I was being set up. But then again, I found a...
0: They chose the location, right?
1: Yes, uh-huh. And it was a little campsite, and it was way back up in the hills, and we'd stayed overnight there. This is up near Yale Reservoir in Washington. Incidentally, you're talking to Portland, Oregon.
0: Oh, okay, good.
1: Yes, and so... I found a game trail. They told me to watch the game trails because the Bigfoot likes to eat deer and elk and things. And right off the bat there, I found trees that were broken at heights that didn't really appear to be something a human would have done. And then I found a big long hair on one of the trees. And to this day, those people won't talk to me because I kept the hair, which has made me think, I might very well have a good hair. There are ways this day and age to test these things to see whether they're good or not. But, gee, I'm getting an awful lot of mileage out of this one. I hate to give it to some scientist to cut up and lose in his back drawer.
0: Well, as a matter of fact, there's some scientist, it's a wire story, that is now, they are testing some Bigfoot fur or hair or whatever you want to call it.
1: Well, yes and no. The problem with this is the fellow that selected the hair was on Good Morning America once and said that he faked tracks. And so that, we immediately wonder, well, I wonder where the hair came from. He submitted some hair once before that turned out to be synthetic fibers.
0: Right.
1: And so, we're just holding our breath. We'll wait and see. Even the worst drunk, coaxer, drug addict, whatever, could see a Bigfoot and could find Bigfoot evidence. So, we're not writing him off completely, but we're keeping... pretty jaundiced eye on him.
0: Okay. I take it you are sort of even though you speak on the subject, you're a little bit skeptical at least of the claims made by many people in the field about Bigfoot.
1: Yes, I'm, as a matter of fact, I'm very skeptical, but I listen to everything, and I don't let my skepticism overrun when I'm talking to somebody.
0: No, I think it's healthy.
1: I just let them like they're telling me the truth.
0: Mm-hmm.
1: I do have a newsletter, and then I write all these things up in my newsletter, and I let my readers decide, is this a good report or not? If something hokey shows up, I'll try to include that, too.
0: All right. Well, Ray, what is the best evidence for so far that you've seen, and you pay attention to all of this, for the existence of this creature?
1: Well, so far right now, I suppose everybody's seen the Roger Patterson film from October 1967 of the Bigfoot running across the creek bed.
0: That's right.
1: And we all think that's a good photo, and that's real good evidence that Bigfoot actually exists. And then we go on from there, and there's footprints found all over, hair, dropping samples. I've had a lot of hair samples come in, though, and I keep having them checked all the time, and, they're bear or horse or dog or something like that, nothing that really stands out as being Bigfoot. Same thing with fecal droppings that come in, you know. There's just no way of checking them. What we need is for somebody that sees a Bigfoot to just run up and grab a handful of hair out of him. Then we'll have the evidence we need.
0: Oh, yeah, right.
1: Well, I mean, Josh, of course. We do have one person that's oriented in that direction. I don't know. I suppose a lot of your listeners have heard of Peter Byrne before.
0: That's a familiar name, yeah.
1: Okay, he's very well-funded from the Boston Academy of Science, has a lot of really high-tech equipment. And his idea is using motion detectors and infrared cameras and things that transmit back to the home base to pick up a Bigfoot spoor or something moving through the woods that will move his motion detectors. It's over 300 pounds. And they'll sight one of these things. Well, they have a contract with a Hillsboro helicopter here in Oregon, and what they will do is go up with one of those infrared devices and hunt for the creature. Well, assuming they do find one, then they use the geosatellite location devices to track its movements with, and then they'll try and on the ground get a choke point. That is, you know, force it into some place where they can get close to it.
0: That's a really serious effort.
1: And they have a very sophisticated dart device. It's not the kind that knocks them out. It's a hollow one. And what they want to do is take a tissue sample. And this is a device that's been used in Southeast Asia on orangutans and doesn't seem to hurt the creatures at all and seems to be very reliable. In this case, and then we'll have our sample. That's the equivalent of running up and grabbing a handful of hair, of course. We really wish them the best of luck on this, and we support them all we can. I have an awful lot of reports that come into my organization, which is Western Bigfoot Society, incidentally.
0: Thank you.
1: And I'm the director. And we're just really, really hoping that something comes. He has another year and a half to run on this project, and everything's in place that we know of, and reports keep coming in all the time. We don't know whether they're good or whether they're bad.
0: All right, that's one approach. That is a non-lethal approach to Bigfoot. There is a scientist up in Washington State, and I think it was one of the Seattle papers, and then otherwise in other papers. There was a report that suggested he's saying, look, the first Bigfoot any hunter, anybody finds, ought to be shot and killed. When the second one is shot and killed, whoever did it ought to be hung.
1: He's saying, for the sake
0: of science,
1: that
0: at least one Bigfoot ought to be shot, killed, and I presume dissected and examined at great length. And, and that's the reasoning behind what he's saying. What do you think about that?
1: Well, we're talking to Dr. Krantz, of course.
0: That's right.
1: And he's very well known, and his opinions are very well known. We just think they're rather outdated at all, is all. You know, back in the 1930s and so forth, if you wanted to find a new panda or a new whatever, you always brought in a corpse and dissected it.
0: Sure.
1: But today things have changed a lot, and people's attitudes have changed a lot towards things out in the wild. And there's a very good probability this thing is human, which brings up a whole new story, of course, in the event that you killed one.
0: Oh, it certainly would.
1: Pardon?
0: It certainly would. It'd be called murder.
1: Yes, we'll get to that. Well, you've got plenty of time. As a matter of fact, I got a pretty good story to tell you on that, too.
0: Okay.
1: Anyways, there's an awful lot of people like Peter Byrne. Peter Byrne used to be a tiger hunter way back downwind.
0: Well, no kidding.
1: But he reversed around and has become a strict conservationist. He's just returned recently from Nepal, where he's been working on a wildlife reserve. And I had a hint of he was chasing down people who were poisoning tigers and such. But he doesn't want to see one of these things harmed in any way, shape, or form. That's the reason the dart approach. Many other people have thought of tranquilizing him in the past, but
0: sure.
1: That could be very dangerous also.
0: Well, tranquilizers, I think, have to take into account the mass, weight, size of the animal.
1: Exactly. And if you're wrong, then the animal could very well die, or could get pretty pissed at getting darted and chase you. Okay, I don't know if I can say that on the radio or not.
0: You can, yeah.
1: Too late anyways. But it could come right after you, too. So we tell everybody, you know, just when you see something like that, photograph it, look at everything you can, try to communicate if you can. Oddly enough, these things are incredibly curious. I have many, many reports. As a matter of fact, this is my first story. I was told by this old fellow up in Carson, Washington, Datus Perry is his name, that if you take a stick and you wrap it on a stump or a tree and make a knocking noise, and you do it in a pattern like three raps and pause and two raps and pause, you'll get an answer. And so I spent all day wandering around the woods feeling like a fool doing this one day. Mm-hmm. But all of a sudden I got an answer. And it just floored me. I was just really shocked. And I've mentioned this to several other people since then, and they've had the same results. Quite a few people, as a matter of fact. And I found that there was a society at one time in California, the Bay Area group, where they've done the same thing. And they'd even written a paper on it. A fellow had made a big drum-like thing and taken it up into the woods and banged it around and had replies. Something to do with the curiosity of the things, or maybe it's some communication thing that they recognize themselves and use. We just don't really know.
0: All right. Well, what about this? What you alluded to the fact that Bigfoot might be human. What exactly do you think Bigfoot is?
1: Okay, now my personal opinion, and there's lots and lots of people that disagree with this, Dr. Krantz in particular.
0: Mm-hmm.
1: I think it's an early man, and I'm going for a relict Homo erectus. And I have a lot of reasons for that.
0: A relic, a relic Homo erectus.
1: Yes, it's something that sort of, they were disappeared from our scene 500,000 years ago. And scientists believe they're extinct. But there's a lot of us that believe, well, there's always a few of them hanging around still in the Caucasus Mountains, in Asia, even in Europe.
0: Are you talking now about an earlier version of man?
1: Java ape man, or Peking man, was a Homo erectus. I think most people are familiar with those terms,
0: mm-hmm.
1: although we have 500,000 years of evolution to account for. That's why I say a relic. One of the main reasons I think this is that the Patterson creature that we were talking about earlier is a female and has breasts. Humans have breasts. Apes
0: right.
1: do not.
0: Mm-hmm.
1: Dr. Krantz believes the thing is a relic ape called Gigantopithecus that supposedly went extinct about the same time. I don't agree with him. A lot of other people do agree with him. I get into a lot of good arguments from time to time. There will be no way of proving that until that dart actually gets into one of them.
0: Would that one moving video we have lend itself toward one theory or the other?
1: The Patterson one.
0: That's right.
1: Yeah, the thing has breasts. And that's my main thing from it. There's a lot of other, one of the arguments, you know, well, if it's an early man, why is it hairy? Because early men were great brave hunters, and they chased antelope over the plains until they dropped, and therefore they lost their hair and became man. But now science is beginning to look just exactly to the opposite. He thinks those early people were scavengers and not hunters. Very well, they might be hairy. The size, Bigfoots are reported to be pretty good size. That one there in California was 7'3", I believe. But then Homo erectus is a pretty good guy.
0: Mm-hmm.
1: Leakey has uncovered one in Africa, Narikomi boy, I think they call it. He was a 6-footer, and generally they're 6-footers.
0: Well, so, I'm 6 feet.
1: Okay, right, uh-huh. And which isn't really, when you consider our average human span from some of our basketball players and their feet, you can see, well, there's no big stretch of the imagination to get a Bigfoot out of it at 7 foot.
0: Interesting. You describe them then really as humans. In other words, I almost imagine that a Bigfoot could either be part of society or just be a human being, not caring one bit for society, and living in the wild as other animals live in the wild.
1: Yes and no, but we're talking about two different species.
0: All right.
1: You know, like, for instance...
0: Ray, hold your thought there. We're at a break point. We got a break here at the bottom of the hour. Ray Crow is my guest. He's director of the Western Bigfoot Society up in Oregon, in Portland, as a matter of fact. And we'll be back with Ray in just a moment.
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1: And top of the morning or evening, everybody. Whatever the case may be, welcome in. I'm Art Bell. And you are listening to Coast AM. My guest is Ray Crow, director of the Western Bigfoot Society. And he'll be back here in just a moment.
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2: If this was up to you, would you go back to the moon or would you go straight to Mars?
3: That's not even the question I would ask. There could be scientific reasons to go to one destination, geopolitical reasons to go to another. There could be tourist business reasons to go. Maybe you want to mine an asteroid. And so then when you reach that state, then the solar system becomes your backyard. And now you have the freedom to go where you want. That's what a spacefaring nation needs to do.
0: Now we take you back to the night of February 15th, 1996, on Art Bell, Somewhere in Time.

0: We're going back to Ray Crowe, who is the director of the Western Bigfoot Society, is in Portland. We're talking about, Ray, what Bigfoot is. And I had a guy joking, obviously, I think, last night, send me a message. And the message was, Art, I'm a Bigfoot, and I shave every day before I go to work.
1: Uh-huh.
0: My whole body. Well, if a Bigfoot was hairless,
1: uh-huh.
0: Could a Bigfoot, in your opinion, walk the streets of our cities and not be known or discerned?
1: Well, I think you can put a suit on him, probably, and he would probably get by as long as nobody spoke to him. I don't think they have an oral language like we do. Their throats, I don't think, are built for it. But, yes, I think he can put a hat on and a suit and a tie, and he can walk down the street if he was all shaved, clean shaved. But that just gets a bit away from...
0: Well, it does, but I was just trying to find out...
1: Yeah, like, for instance, you know, I say they're a man, but that's like a deer and an elk are in the same in a family of animals.
0: Right.
1: But they're completely different. They have different habits, and they do different things, and they have different languages between them, whatever. The same is like with the early humans and ourselves. You know, I don't think we could breed. That's not for sure yet. But what I'm trying to make you see, there is a big distinction. And the thing I'd mentioned to you before about what I was talking about was in Skamania County in the state of Washington, it's against the law to kill a Bigfoot. And the reason they enacted that law was to keep people from running up all around in the woods with guns and so forth. But it's sort of been picked up as something that should be applied everywhere in the country. But to put this to a test once, we thought it'd be fun. We went to Carson, Washington, to the Bigfoot campground, and we had a meeting. This is last August. And our meeting was a mock trial. And the actual... brunt of the whole thing was that the law reads that if the thing is an ape and you convince the coroner that it's an ape, then it's only a gross misdemeanor to kill one. But if it is indeed proved to be human, then you're going to be bound over for murder. And so we had one of our members, Mr. Larry Lund, who's probably listening in, he volunteered to be the killer. And we got a stuffed gorilla costume and put it in a costume, and a bagpiper piped it in, and the police brought him in handcuffs. We had that, a local sheriff was in on it, and we had, as a matter of fact, we had three judges show up.
0: Wow, it's kind of like the modern version of the Scopes trial, almost, isn't it?
1: Well, exactly. With exception at this particular time, we had O.J. on. And so we modeled it sort of after that. We had a pretty good judge up there, Barney, gee, I can't think of his last name now. At any rate, he did a really excellent job, and we ended up with a hung jury, so I won't leave everybody hanging here. But we had two DNA experts, both of them PhDs, came in and testified. We had biologists, police officers, forest people.
0: Sounds like the DNA evidence didn't impress your jury any more than that of the OJ.
1: Well, you know, our prime one came in. She had all big models of DNA and charts and graphs, and I
0: numbers.
1: Think it really went over the head of most of the jury.
0: Same, just like the OJ trial.
1: And the other one came in and says, well, more or less like with the OJ type thing, that hey, these tests were all proven to be invalid from that one place. Consequently, these are all in doubt, too, which completely threw our other prosecutor for a loop.
0: Mm-hmm.
1: Speaking of which, she was a very attractive young lady that flew up from Los Angeles to be our prosecuting attorney.
0: Wasn't Marcia.
1: That's what everybody called her. so that's what I would say. There were a lot of comparisons with the O.J. trial here. But the point being is that this thing is thought of. People don't really know yet exactly what it is, whether it is an ape or whether it is a man. Grover Krantz wants to think that it's an ape because then it is okay to take a specimen to collect one.
0: Right. Oh, of course.
1: Uh-huh. Whereas if it turns out to be human, then, of course, that would be out-and-out murder then.
0: Right. Scientific curiosity turns into murder.
1: Right. Uh-huh. And I'm sure that if there ever was brought to trial, it'd end up being a circus at any rate. But still, the teeth are there, and maybe one of these days somebody, some hunter is going to do that, go up and knock one of them things off and say, hey, here I am, you know, I've killed one of them things. And, of course, immediately somebody will confiscate the body, and it'll end up being dissected, and he won't get anything out of it other than...
0: It'll probably be taken to an Air Force base somewhere.
1: That's possible, too. It's possible that's already been done.
0: You know, it is. It really is. Of course, it'll be an air base in Ohio, no doubt.
1: Yes, I have a tremendous amount of reports come in, and they're scattered all over the map in terms of what this creature is. I have people that believe in underground caves where they live as a society. I just had a report come in not too long back of a flying saucer near Atascadero, California, that landed. Two of these things got out, took soil samples, got in, and flew off again. This is one of the, you know, being a skeptic, this is one of the reports. I report them faithfully, but I always have a lot of doubts about them.
0: All right, well, I've got one for you, Ray.
1: Yeah.
0: Stand by just a second. I want you to listen to this, Ray. Somebody that I respect very, very much, Linda Howe, who appears on my Sunday show, Dreamland, got what seems to be a very, very credible tape of an alleged Bigfoot scream or yell actually recorded in the forest. And it was quite a long story that I'm not going to burden you with right now, Ray, but here is that sound.

0: Now, I'd be very much disinclined to run up and grab a hunk of hair of that thing.
1: You know, as a matter of fact, I know the fellow who took that tape originally.
0: Oh, you do?
1: Down in Los Angeles.
0: You do? What can you tell us what about it? What do you know?
1: He thinks it's very good. As a matter of fact, I've had other tapes come in, two other tapes come in, and the sounds are very similar. There's another, both these are from Oregon, but then I have another one from North California, and they're still very similar. I think they've got an actual creature in there. I think it's a good tape.
0: Yeah, so do I.
1: The one that's from North California, they had done a bunch of tests in laboratories and so forth on it, and there were some pitches and things in there that just go outside of the range of anything that anybody else, any other animal normally makes. This is one of the, I don't know if it's a communication thing, that is, here I am, you know, where's my mate, or this is my territory, I don't want anybody else here. Even the robin will do that.
0: Of course.
1: So, there again, it's a matter of we've got to learn more about these things.
0: All right, toward that end, and I'm probably asking you to speculate or guess now, but what else can you do when you're talking about Bigfoot? Is there any guess, has anybody made any guess about how many there might be? What is the population of Bigfoot? I mean, it's silly to ask, I know, because we can barely get our hands on one or can't.
1: Uh-huh.
0: But what do you think it might
1: be? Yeah, we've made a lot of approaches. We've done some analysis of population studies of gorillas and tried to compare them and things like that. And supposedly the best guess right now is Dr. Krantz's, and I'll go along with that, that there, for every 10 or 100 bears, there's one Bigfoot, which would mean across the nation there's thousands of them. Because these things occur in every state. We have reports from Florida and Pennsylvania are a couple of the biggest report areas, and then out on the West Coast, of course, Oregon, Washington, and California. But there, you know, Texas, Arizona, New Mexico, you wouldn't expect them out in these dry areas.
0: No, you wouldn't.
1: But there again, it's because we have this thing in our head that, hey, these are deep forest things. The only place they live is in virgin forest. And that's not true. They like the secondary areas best. They come into the outskirts of communities, raid garbage cans, do all kinds of stuff like that, especially if it's a bad winter and they're hungry.
0: Sounds like what a bear would do.
1: Exactly. You can pretty much pattern these things after the bears, with the exception that they're a whole different critter. Right now, we have a sort of a stroke of luck going. There's a town called Malala, Oregon, recently in the news from all the flooding and stuff.
0: Oh, yes.
1: But anyway, on the Malala River south of town, there's one of the residents down there, and I don't know what his reasons are, but he's been putting cabbages and apples out for these things. Consequently, well, they're not really tame, but we get an awful lot of reports out of that area, and they seem to be good reports. We're getting them from responsible people who seem to know what they're doing, and they're going out there. At any rate, most recently, just, well, it'd be December now, was the last report, and the thing, it was pouring rain in the campground, and the thing was standing behind a tree, just staring at some campers, and stayed there for quite a while until one of the campers got up and walked towards it, and it faded back into the woods again.
0: There was also, Ray, wasn't there a recent, I can't remember if it was a hard copy or one of those shows, they were doing a Hollywood shoot.
1: Yes.
0: And they were inside the car, and they filmed this creature which walked across, you know, what we saw is the screen. They were shooting through the car window. Are you familiar with that?
1: Yes, very familiar. As a matter of fact, we studied that tape very closely. We had the original, quite a bit of different language than what they had on TV on hard copy.
0: I can imagine.
1: But the point is if you look at it real close, it almost seems like it's baggy in the legs. The feet are white. Our impression is that it's wearing tennis shoes. No, we don't think too much of that film. It might very well be real, but I don't think so. As a matter of fact, to tell the truth, the news media isn't really very discriminating. They're pretty sensationalistic, actually. So if something is reported on the newspaper or the TV or something like that to your listeners, you know, I'd take very seriously the possibility of being hoaxed.
0: All right, let me extend that now. There is a fellow named Cliff Crook.
1: There's another one. The shadows go all different ways.
0: Well, let me set it up for the people. I've got a photograph.
1: All right.
0: It is Cliff Crook's photograph. I guess he says he bought it from somebody.
1: Yes.
0: And it shows what purport or looks like an ape with no neck. It's almost like the neck is connected directly to the body, and the arms are long, and it's hairy, and I know that you've seen it, and it's a fairly sharp, clear photograph of something weird. And what is it that you've made out of that?
1: We don't think, we think it's a model of some kind. There's all kinds of things that don't add up in that. For instance, it was supposedly taken in the summer, but the trees in the back don't have any leaves on it, like it was late fall or stuff. Some of the shadows don't match up. That is, they go one way and not the other way. Some of the grass in front of the thing, just normal grass, is knee high, meaning that, hey, this is more probably just a model of some kind. Well, we don't go along with that one at all either.
0: All right. Now, despite the fact that you've looked at some of these things that have really made the headlines, and you come away doubtful about them, you still have a basic belief that the Bigfoot thing is real, don't you?
1: Exactly right. The problem is about 90% of the reports that come in are hoaxes, errors, one thing or another. But that still doesn't mean I don't pay any attention to them, because I know there are some of those reports that are good, and we do our best to investigate them all. But you never know. For instance, the Peter Byrne that I was talking about earlier once told me a story that he'd investigated of a state policeman that had come and told him about a Bigfoot sighting. Well, he went back with the state policeman, and the policeman was very embarrassed because there was just a big black stump there. Point being is that had he not gone to investigate that, then it would have gone down as a good sighting just because it was a state policeman. And so there are good stories and there are going to be poor stories. That's why I say even a drunk or dope addict or whatever, they could see one just as well
0: as anybody else. Sure.
1: We just have to look at the stories. We have one just came in recently, and we'll be going to investigate that very soon as soon as the roads are open again. They're all
0: flooded out.
1: Landslides have closed the roads east of Estacada, and this is where a couple had gone into an old mining tunnel, and they were just poking around, and here was one of these things inside the front entrance of it. This is just east of the town of Estacada in Oregon, and that was, let me glance at my note here, January the 2nd. We want to go up there and check that one out real close. They reported also that there was a nest or a bed inside made of sticks and moss and ferns. We'd like to check that out.
0: What do we know about the habitat of Bigfoot? Is it a nesting kind of thing, do you believe, or lives in caves or generally in the open, or what's the best guess?
1: Very, very mixed. We get reports of all these things, and it's hard to nail them down. That's why I'd like to nail some of these bed reports. I have a lot of bed reports, for instance, where they've done this, on sticks with ferns and moss and things. So I'm pretty much think that's what they're doing. There's other reports, though, that tell the things just in the snowstorms, just buckling up on their knees and hunching their back and waiting out the snowstorm. So, and in terms of caves, I don't really get many good cave reports. This will be, that's one of the reasons we want to check this one out, because it might very well be a good cave report. But mostly, even then, they're not deep caves like they live underground, but they'll be inside the lip or a rock overhang or something to keep out of the weather.
0: Do you think Bigfoot would regard modern man as a predator?
1: I'm sure every animal does if he was capable of regarding man as a predator. I'm sure many instances where people have taken pot shots at him. As a matter of fact, we've often wondered, well, gee, what would be the attitude of a Bigfoot with a .22 shell in his shoulder towards white people then?
0: Poor.
1: Or, I mean,
0: very poor. Very poor.
1: Right, And every now and then I do get unsubstantiated reports where these things are actually hurting people. But those reports are just really tough to substantiate.
0: Well, what advice would you give?
1: Well, that was a bear that hurt him.
0: Okay, what advice would you give somebody if you actually in the woods or wherever else, even out in the open, encountered one of these creatures?
1: Like any other wild animal, especially a bear, but don't run away. Study it. Like even if you run from a bear or any wild animal, there's a good chance they'll chase you. Whereas if you just stand still and ignore them or look the other way, don't stare them in the eyes, But take in all the detail you can. It'll be a unique experience if you run across one of these creatures.
0: And try to remember what you can as a good witness.
1: Yes, exactly. And make some notes, time of day, what the weather was, how long the creature's hair was, the shape of its head, of its eyes, things like that.
0: One other quick thing. I had multiple reports that Dan Rather, on his nightly newscast on CBS the other night, twice, once at the beginning of the program, once at the end, made a statement that Bigfoot was being added to the endangered species list. Had you heard that?
1: I've heard this, and I've heard that Dan Rather said that, and I've talked to several people about it, and so far the best I can get is until they prove it exists, they can't put it on the endangered species list. But, you know, there might have somebody else might have done it anyways. I don't really know. We haven't substantiated that.
0: Would
1: at
0: you
1: all.
0: Say that there is enough proof of the existence of Bigfoot, even just by tales and photos and some moving video, to justify, if you could do it, would you put Bigfoot on endangered species list?
1: That's a tough one to answer. I just don't really know, Art. Like we say, there's probably thousands of them. Once you put something out, you bring it to official notice, then museums are going to want to get out there, and naturalists are going to want to get out there and poke around in their private lives, which may or may not be good.
0: It's true.
1: But,
0: Ray, listen,
1: yes.
0: We're out of time. And
1: okay.
0: I want to tell the audience, all we've done is give them a little tease. You're the guy I wanted for Bigfoot, and I've got you.
1: Okay,
0: and
1: can I give a plug?
0: We're going to have you on April 14th on Dreamland.
1: Okay, bye-bye, Art.
0: Take care.
1: Thank you very much.
0: That's Ray Crow. We'll be right back.
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1: Top of the morning, everybody. Good to be here. Dear Art, love the show. This is a fact about the last hour we did, if you're just joining us. We did 1 hour with Ray Crow up in Portland, who heads the Western Bigfoot Society. And it was a good hour. He'll be here April 14th on Dreamland to do a show on Bigfoot. But Tom from Alhambra, California said, that tape you play, that's not a Bigfoot. That's a novice trying to install Windows 95. Yeah, I can imagine that might be the sound. Good evening, everybody. I'm Art Bell, and this is Coast to Coast AM. We've got a lot to do, and I've got some announcements. I spent about 30 minutes talking with the program manager of the HARP Project. That's right. The big guy. And I'm not going to go into great detail about the nature of that conversation. He was in Boston. But I did invite him on the program. His bosses wouldn't let him go on the program. And I told him he'd get a fair and honest interview. That I am not somebody who generally pins my guests up to the wall and sweats them. I don't do that. But without going into detail, he's not going to come on. Won't come on, and despite my best urgings, and I mentioned to him, and he's well aware, has heard the show with Dr. Nick Begich in Alaska on HARP. Despite all that, and the bad PR that HARP has had, and I said, look, I'll give you a genuine opportunity to come on here and tell your side of the story. I did ask him a number of technical questions. And to sum it up, I was not at all pleased with the answers I got. And that made me a little angry. And I called Dr. Begich up in Alaska. And Dr. Begich is scheduled to be here tomorrow night. Okay, 11 o'clock tomorrow night. And we'll go into some more detail about what the director of HARP said and what Dr. Begich says. But the director of HARP has absolutely, the program manager, has absolutely been given an opportunity to come on this program. And I said, repair whatever damage you think has been done to the reputation, public relations reputation of the HARP project. Dr. Nick Begich is articulate, very bright guy with a lot of good, hard scientific data on what HARP is and what it can do. Enough said, that'll be tomorrow night. Now, I've got an announcement to make, and I've been waiting a long, long time to make this. It is with regard to my book. I wrote a book. A lot of you new listeners will not even know because I haven't been talking a lot about it lately. It's called The Art of Talk. And I poured a lot of my blood, sweat, and tears into this book. First, I thought I would never write a book. But these wonderful people at Paper Chase Press came along. I had an offer from HarperCollins and blah, blah, blah. Big companies, a couple other big companies, and I didn't do it. As I don't do TV, but Paper Chase came along, and they actually came down here and saw me and met with me. And they're they were fans of the show, and I think that's what helped. They knew the show. They knew what I wanted to do. And so we did it. And we wrote this book, The Art of Talk. It's a hardback book of the highest quality. And it's about my life. And believe me, I've had a weird one. It's about talk radio, the behind-the-scenes things over the years that I've wanted to be able to tell people about this program and what I've done. And I've been doing this program for going on 12 years now. Even though it may be new to a lot of you. So, you know, obviously in 12 years you collect a lot of things that you can't really talk about on the air. I decided that if I was going to write a book, it was going to be really bluntly honest. And believe me, that's what this book is, bluntly honest. Well, it turned out to be a huge success. It's actually about to go into the third printing now. And finally, we have an offer for you tonight that you're going to love. You know, I'm doing a book signing. It'll be March 16th at the Oregon Convention Center in Portland. And I'm looking forward to seeing you there. There will be a very limited number of books for sale there. There will be some, but there'll be a limited number, so you'd really be better to order now. And I'm going to make it very easy for you to do so. About, how long has it been? A month, month and a half ago, the Los Angeles Times did a big story on me. Oh, boy, I'll tell you what, something. The LA Times reporter came up here, and we spent, I believe, about 6 hours together. And he brought with him a photographer who took about 6 rolls of film. Well, the shot they chose to run in the LA Times was a really good photograph. And so what happened is Paper Chase negotiated with the LA Times people, and they got the rights to that photograph. And this has been going back and forth and back and forth for a while. Anyway, the bottom line is, it is a pretty cool photograph, and we've had it blown up into a beautiful 8x10 photograph. Glossy 8x10 photograph, you know, that you could put in a frame. And I think you'll like, and I think it catches me in a very fair way, decent way. I like the picture.
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2: I think now, as we look back, we can probably say with pretty good certainty that some people in government might have been aware of what was going on, and they turned their cheek the other way just to let it happen. I also believe that some bigger groups got involved with Al-Qaeda to do what they did on that horrible day. This wasn't just a small group of people who came in and did their thing. There was a much bigger picture there. And if you see the events that have unfolded since this tragedy occurred, how we've lost rights, how we used it to go into Afghanistan and Iraq, and how it has really not stopped, because it's going to continue. We're going to have more and more episodes and more involvement in other countries. And just mark my word, this planet is going through an incredible change. And thank God we've got you here to talk with us about it.
0: Now we take you back to the night of February 15th, 1996, on Art Bell, Somewhere in Time.

0: the debates. I saw the debates, actually not once, but twice. I saw them when they began, when they ran live on CNN, and then I saw a very, very interesting replay of them. I turned on CNN at 9 o'clock Pacific time, and they were running the debates again. But this time, they had a little approval.
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1: It's the damnedest thing you ever saw. Not a running lie detector or voice stress test, but the next best thing, 35 or 40 people collectively, and by the way, generally seemingly in agreement, judging what the candidates were saying, and they let this graph go during the debate. It was amazing. Now, I think that I generally found myself pretty much in agreement with those people. And you could watch as various statements were made and lines were followed by the candidates or negative remarks were made or positive things were said. You could watch a little graph go up and down below the center line, either in approval or sharp disapproval. Now, to me, in both cases, the clear winner of the debates was Alan Keyes, Dr. Keyes, and I've interviewed him here, articulate, convincing, academically sound, very much the biggest social conservative there, in my opinion. Alan Keyes was spectacular. Absolutely spectacular. The audience seemed like Steve Forbes said things designed to please New Hampshire residents that are not wild about tax. Steve Forbes came off, frankly, pretty well. Lamar Alexander. How many of you noticed that as Lamar talked, he was obviously very nervous. He was kind of bobbing up and down a lot. Had a case of the nerves. Pat Buchanan was hoarse. I may be there myself. I'm getting a cold. It's been years since I've had a cold, and I'm coming down with a cold. And Pat, of course, has been speaking incessantly, and he was hoarse, tired, but hit his populist themes on trade, and he hit Bob Dole. Bob Dole, kind of, as Bob Dole always is, a bit dour, did not seem to score very well. In some areas, he did what would be called okay. But he was kind of dour Dole, you know, Bob Dole. Bob Dole is a good guy. But at times, his presentation seems negative. He hit back a couple of times, as Bob Dole does, at Buchanan. And there was a bit of a fight that ensued. Maury Taylor was received well. Simple. He, too, was nervous. Is not an effective speaker, I thought. Bob Dornan, the fire-in-the-belly guy, was the one who went after Clinton, and not so much the others, and in that way, Bob Dornan was certainly a standout. But again, I'm going to say it. If you were to score this debate on substance and articulate presentation, I'd give it clearly to Alan Keyes, and I wonder how many of you would agree with that. Now, the roof has caved in on Pat Buchanan, the political roof. One of Pat Buchanan's national co-chairmen is down, gone, out. He's none other than Larry Pratt, who is the executive chairman of the Gun Owners of America. I've had Larry Pratt on the show in the past. Today, Buchanan was put in a totally defensive position as the news broke that Larry Pratt, apparently, in 1992, attended a Colorado meeting with white supremacist leaders. Or white supremacist leaders, Ku Klux Klan, Aryan Nations, those kind of people, were said to be present at the meeting. Now, Larry Pratt, hitting back, has said, I had no idea that they were there. You know, I go to these kinds of meetings. And, of course, you can imagine that Larry Pratt is very much a pro-gun activist, and these kind of people would show up, and they did at the meeting. He said he didn't know they were there. Nevertheless, Bob Dole hit Pratt, said Pratt is a right-wing extremist. Pratt is out.

0: And I'm going to tell you right now, and this is what I have been telling you, whether you think what occurred today is fair or unfair, it is only the beginning. And the media is going to come after Pat Buchanan and anybody connected with him like a rabid dog. They really are. Here, to give you some idea, is a fax I got from Peggy down in San Antonio. Regarding the Pat and Larry show today, Pat Buchanan should count as lucky stars that no members of the Dole entourage listens to as much anarchist radio as I do. Peggy specializes in listening to anarchist radio. She monitors them. Or else Pat would be trying to explain why he, according to Supreme Commander of the Christian Militia, Dean Compton, gave his blessings to the 250,000-man armed march to the southern border of the U.S. to, quote, discourage, end quote, aliens from coming across. Building a cousin to the hated Berlin Wall, as Buchanan promises, is bad enough. Firing on our southern neighbors is nuts. Compton went on umpteen talk shows, swearing that he had a go-ahead and Godspeed from the feisty Pat. Pat, who said on a C-SPAN panel of pundits not long ago, when asked what he thought about JFK promising a Protestant audience in Houston that he'd be president first before following the Pope, Buchanan didn't miss a beat, said JFK was wrong and that he, Pat, would never put his church second, even to America, said that what was good for Rome was good for the USA. So I have no way of knowing Ms. Pratt's background and whether it's any deeper than was suggested by the NBC report that I saw yesterday, which talked only of people being in the audience when he was at the podium. That's all. That's all they talked about, people being in the audience. All right, maybe it goes deeper than that, and I don't know about it. But I'm adding it up from a different perspective. Now, maybe Mr. Pratt is utterly innocent of any involvement that goes beyond being at a certain podium. Maybe there is a deeper involvement. I frankly have no way of knowing. I'm only looking at the way this got handled by the Buchanan campaign, and I think it's wrong. Either Pratt, there was something wrong with Pratt, in which case Buchanan should have said, he's out. He's out, he's gone. But Buchanan said it's lies, lies, lies. And I'm looking at this now from Pat's perspective, whether Pratt wanted to go or not. It's always I'll tender my resignation or a temporary leave of absence while I get this straightened out or whatever. Fact is, he's gone, and Pat accepted that. Now, if Pat really believes that there is no such thing as the press has either cooked up or found out, whichever the case is, I tell you, I don't know. Pat should have been the man of his word, not let Pratt go, said, no, it's going to look as though if I let you go on this leave of absence or whatever it is, it's going to look to all the world like there is something wrong, and there's nothing wrong, and you're staying right here. That's what I would have expected out of the Pat Buchanan I know. That's the point I'm trying to make with you. Pat's always been a straight arrow, straight-ahead guy. Look at his defense of Demjanjuk. In the face of charges of anti-Semitic behavior and statements and all the rest of it, he defended Demjanjuk come hell and high water during very rough times. Remember that? And he was accused of being anti-Semitic, and he stood his ground, and I frequently said, look, Demjanjuk was not convicted in a trial in Israel, a place where you would absolutely expect a conviction. He was not. And so on that issue, Pat was vindicated, and that's one where he hung tough. And the people who respect and stand by Buchanan for whatever else he is, being a man of his word and a man of conviction, I think can't help but view this a little bit the way I do. And the way I view this is he shouldn't have let him go. Whether Pat wanted to go, whether Pat let him go, whatever the real, you never really know because it's always a tendered resignation, whether it was actually a resignation or not. You never really know unless you were there privy to the private conversation. But the fact of the matter is Pratt's gone. Boom, like that. And that really smacks of expediency to me. And it doesn't smack of the Pat Buchanan that I thought I knew. So Pat Buchanan had better get ready, because the weight of the oppressive American press is obviously, I'm not going to say is going to descend on him, has already descended on him. It was expected. And the only question is whether or not it is going to stunt in its very early growth any possibility of a Buchanan presidency. And I'm sorry to say that I believe it probably will. This has been my view all along. And Mr. Buchanan, according to the little moving lines, when he got off on the populist themes of the border and so forth, the numbers seemed to go way up. Otherwise, I don't think Pat did as well last night as he might have. He was tired, he was hoarse, and he had just had a pretty rough day with the Pratt business. So it's swirling out there, folks. It's a hornet's nest of allegations, and it's only just begun.
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1: One thing I forgot to tell you, with the audiobook on sale now, you will also get an 8x10 framed, signed, beautiful photograph. In fact, I'm going to be signing all those tomorrow. That's going to take up a lot of my time tomorrow, so I'll be signing those like crazy. Really is a neat picture. I'm happy with it myself, and I'm not that happy with pictures taken of me, but I like this one. It's me. So you'll get that with the audiobook as well. The U.S. military took a laser beam for the first time in history, a laser beam, and shot down a short-range missile. NBC exclusively had the footage, the damnedest thing you ever saw. There's a missile down in New Mexico flying through the air. The laser apparatus moved, tracked it, and fired, and shot that thing out of the sky. Cost $3,000. Patriot missiles, which were shown after the Gulf War not to have been nearly as effective as advertised, cost $650,000 each. Again, the cost of the laser shoot down, $3,000. Unbelievable. Unbelievable. Again, don't miss tomorrow night's show on HAARP. Because if they're doing that with lasers now, just try to imagine what they can do when they concentrate energy, focus energy on a specific portion of the ionosphere. If I keep going on with this, I'm going to get angry because I had a conversation yesterday. We'll talk about that tomorrow night. There is a new report, two new reports actually on AIDS, one from the government. AIDS in America is now up 9%. 60,000 people in America died last year from AIDS. For the second year in a row, it is the leading cause of death for all Americans between 25 and 44. It is interesting. I see one story that says, if you're a heterosexual male or female, the danger of AIDS in America is very slight. And then you get this stat, that for the second year in a row, it's a leading cause of death for all Americans between 25 and 44. Well, that's not a trivial matter, is it? Then I got this from Billy in San Antonio. Dear Art, the CBS Evening News reported today there is a new strain of AIDS, the E strain. It was first seen in Thailand, and according to Dr. Bob Arnott, it has arrived in the U.S. Oh, happy day. It is primarily a heterosexually transmitted strain from men to women and women to men, and is more infectious than the B virus common to the U.S. Some cases are based on a single sexual contact. Oh, my. The first few cases have been confirmed in this country, and Toronto prostitutes, Toronto, Canada, have been confirmed with it now. Meanwhile, Thailand is going through one of the most rapidly progressing epidemics from this strain. AIDS is one of the leading causes of death for men between, as I told you, 25 and 44. Actually, NBC said for Americans. Let's hear it, he says, for marriage or abstinence, pray for those infected. Billy in El Paso, Texas. And that also is my attitude about AIDS. These people are dying, and there's a great stigma attached to having AIDS. And I guess my emotion with regard to those who are infected is one of compassion. They're dying. And I don't care what you have to say about your attitude about people's lifestyles or some of the rest of it. There are people who have AIDS because of blood transfusions, too many of them. There are people who have AIDS because of heterosexual contact as well. And even those who have it as a result of IV drug use and homosexual activity, they're still dying. And I guess I choose certainly not to I use the opportunity to go after the gay community or any other community because somebody's dying of this disease. They're dying. And I'll tell you something, bad as IV drug use may be, or bad as homosexual activity, I may personally view it, These people are dying, and we need to find a cure for this before it gets us, one way or the other. A nonchalant attitude about it, oh, well, it won't happen to me, I think is not justified. And this news of the new strain is not unexpected. There's a lot of other news of the day, and I'll try to get to it as I can. Right now, let's go to the phones. Here are the numbers. First-time callers. I know a lot of people are going to be commenting on this swirl of controversy around Buchanan. It was expected. Area code 702-727-1222. The wild card lines. Area code 702-727-1295. Toll free west of the Rockies. It's 1-800-618-8255. East of the Rockies, it's 1-800-825-5033. This is open line talk radio. Anything you guys want to talk about is fair game. We don't pre-screen calls here, and that at times will be, in a comedic way, obvious that we don't. And at other times, it will bring on topics that you will not hear on other talk shows, and I wouldn't have it any other way. East of the Rockies, you're on the air. Hello. No, you're not. We just missed you. West of the Rockies, you're on the air. Hello.
2: Hi, I'm calling from L.A.
1: Yes, sir.
2: I talked to you on a fast blast some time ago to ask if you ever had a station running in Florida, like Tampa or somewhere.
1: Oh, we have a number of stations in Florida, yes.
2: Mm-hmm. The Tampa area?
1: Yeah, we're heard in Tampa.
2: Oh, okay. And then,
1: let me see. What Tampa, WEND,
2: okay.
1: 760 in Tampa, Florida.
2: I'll pass that along.
1: Okay.
2: And the other thing was maybe something that might poke a hole in the alien autopsy.
1: Yes.
2: As meticulous as the Army has been through that, I guess it's a 20-minute segment that they have been showing on video that they've done, you never saw a still photographer in the room.
1: I think in the second video that you have not yet seen,
2: uh-huh.
1: There is a still photographer.
2: Wouldn't he be there for each incision to?
1: I have no idea, sir. It doesn't necessarily poke a hole in it. You're seeing just parts and portions of it.
2: Yeah. You never saw it for each individual movement there, like for the opening the skull and all that. You would think each thing would be recorded that way.
1: I don't think that pokes a hole in it. It just pokes it a little bit, It pokes it a little bit. It doesn't poke a hole in it. I haven't heard one person yet actually prove this to be to be garbage or a hoax or whatever.
2: And what did they say why the film didn't disintegrate after all these years? Did they mention that? Or is it some sort of different type of film they've used?
1: Well, it was, I forget now, Kodak XX, something or another, and I had a photographic expert on, and he gave lots of good testimony about that. Fellow's done work for the FBI and so forth, and so he seemed to think that it was perfectly reasonable that this film was in the shape that it is in, because it was kept very well. It was more unlikely, according to my expert, that the film could have been kept. We know when the film was manufactured. Much more unlikely the film could have been kept and exposed at a later date. And he had proof that the film was exposed during the time they suggest it was. That doesn't mean this is not a hoax, but it means that it would be a hoax that somebody held on to for all those years. For what reason? Wildcard line, you're on the air. Hello.
3: It's Charlie, liberal in California. I never thought I'd be grateful to the nuts and the those militias, but tonight I must say I'm rather grateful to the nuts and the militias.
1: Actually, I think you're expressing your gratitude to Larry Pratt of Gun Owners of America.
3: I think they've done a great job for their country. Let me tell you one thing. Even though Pat Buchanan would basically destroy the Republican Party, I have to say that I consider myself to be an American first, and I think his getting the nomination would hurt the country. And that's
1: why? How?
3: I think he'd be way too divisive. way too divisive, even getting the nomination. So
1: was Ronald Reagan way too divisive for you?
3: Oh, comparing Ronald Reagan.
1: No. I just asked, was Ronald Reagan too divisive for you?
3: No, Ronald Reagan, I think, was I'd put him in as being a conservative Republican, maybe very conservative, but nowhere near the extreme. But here's the thing. You've got all these nuts calling in saying, well, the liberals are going to go after Pat Buchanan. And actually, I just got through watching TV, and you know who the people who are going after Pat Buchanan are?
1: Who?
3: You look at these old news shows. You have Newt Gingrich, who basically said Pat Buchanan is no conservative. He's an extremist. You have Bennett, who I know is a conservative.
1: Yes.
3: If Bennett's not a conservative, there's no such thing as a conservative. And Bennett said his immigration policies are basically fascist. And that's Bennett. And then you've got the other Republicans, such as Alexander, saying the guy's too extreme. Dole saying the guy's too extreme.
1: I know.
3: And I think it comes down to this. If your enemies call you ugly, you might not be ugly. But when your own family starts calling you ugly, there's a chance that you're actually ugly. And I think these people better, these Republicans, need to start looking at some reality here. If conservatives are saying this guy's too extreme, then there maybe there's something to that. And I think the argument holds some water there.
1: All right, Charlie. Thank you. My own personal view is that there are a number of things, as you know, that I disagree with Pat Buchanan on. The one particular area that I agree with him is on immigration. Whether it takes a wall, electronics, human beings, border guards, like the one who was just on the air, Charlie, you've got to recall, works for the Border Patrol. You've got to wonder, when Charlie's out on patrol and sees the running hordes that are coming into this country by the millions, how his attitude transfers into the enforcement of his sworn duty. And you've got to wonder whether it does. Just a little side note there for you to think about. Wild Card Line, you're on the air. Hello.
4: Oh, yeah. Good morning, Art. Thanks for the Fleetwood Mac bumper.
1: Oh, yes.
4: That's a beautiful song.
1: Certainly is.
4: The thing you were saying earlier about AIDS, I think as far as your compassionate heart to people that are sick, you're really on the right track. But I wonder if you're aware that in the scientific community, there's really no consensus about even what causes AIDS. This whole thing about the HIV virus being the cause of AIDS. And so therefore, we're worried about every little variation.
1: Well,
4: it is
1: certainly.
4: Sir,
1: pause for a second. It is very.
4: Yeah.
1: It is in question. There is controversy. I've had guests on the air here say HIV could no more cause AIDS than man and moon. There's not enough of it, and all the rest of it. Dr. Duesberg, I add on. But the fact of the matter is that when all is said and done, the people who die and contract the opportunistic diseases that finally do them in have the HIV virus present.
4: Not all of them.
1: There are some people that have died of AIDS-like things, but the massive numbers of people dying, 60,000 last year, the great high majority of them had the HIV virus present.
4: But many people that have the virus never get sick.
1: My attitude, there are some that have not. My attitude is that drugs, as Duesberg has suggested, other lifestyle things, well, if you have this virus, probably come and get you much easier. In other words, if your immune system is already depressed and you do things that depress your immune system even further, then you're probably going to die a lot faster. Whereas if you suddenly resurrect everything and stop the drugs and begin a good lifestyle and eat properly and get nutrition and exercise, blah, blah, blah, blah, then you can forestall the slow slide, inevitable, of the immune system. Make sense?
4: I think it very well could be a variety of factors, but I want to keep people from being too fearful of, you know, about having a normal relationships and a normal sex life, because at least so far, I don't know about this type E. But when you look at the statistical evidence, people don't don't get AIDS from casual sex, and I think you do a lot better by as you said, not doing drugs, staying away from mainstream medicine. I think a lot of times people are getting sick not from AIDS but from the AIDS drugs like AZT and so on. And
1: all right, well that's also, thank you, Dr. Duesberg's argument, and I buy into that one too. I'm not a big fan of AZT. AZT, according to Dr. Duesberg, is as much killer as AIDS. And he feels that AZT, when taken by somebody with a weakened immune system, shows a quick spike in T-cell count, and then a very, very quick downturn, and that AZT itself murders the immune system. Very controversial position, but it may well be the case. The immune system is something that tries to muster its defenses against whatever assault is underway. And so AZT itself, according to the doctor, assaults the immune system, producing a temporary spike or fight, which is then quickly overcome by both AZT and whatever effect there may be of AIDS. Dr. Duesberg probably wouldn't even include that. And the patient is killed. Now, I have no way of knowing if that is true. It's a great debate in the scientific community. However, I think you're well to make note of this apparent new strain of AIDS that is predominantly heterosexual. AIDS continues to change constantly. And we better keep after it, or one of these changes is going to be a change we're not going to like one bit. That's my attitude about it.
0: 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You'll find it on Coast to Coast AM with George Norrie.
5: Let me ask you this. What is going on to necessitate this so quickly? There seems to be a deadline in their brains, and they need to get this done.
6: They know their whole new world order is inches from going up in flames, so they're afraid of the awakening, and they know that their collapse is about to take place because we've been asleep at the switch, and we've let incredibly corrupt interests take control of our society.
0: Now we take you back to the night of February 15th, 1996, on Art Bell, Somewhere in Time.

0: All right, back to the lines, and here we go. West of the Rockies, you're on the air. Hi.
1: Hey, Art, this is John out in Seattle.
0: Hello, John.
1: I just wanted to, I know that our weather out here in the Northwest has been in the news lately, but I know lately, this year, we've had extremely rare weather. I know it's been that way all across the country, not only around the world, but what I've just seen lately is we had a pretty mild winter up until we had a snowstorm, which dropped down into, you know, about 15 degrees. Then after that, it went up. Almost like a week later, we got all the rain and the floods and stuff, and now we're into like 60-degree weather. And last night, I tried to get in to talk to you last night, but we had reports on the radio saying that we have a burn ban in effect now.
0: Well, it's been that way all over the country, as you know.
1: And
0: up, down, in, out, violent, horrible cold and snow, then ridiculously warm temperatures for the middle of the winter. And I know where you're obviously going. You're playing the harp on this one.
1: Yeah, you got that right. I was just going to say, hey,
0: all right, well,
1: talk to your guest tomorrow night and say, hey, you know, what's going on in Washington?
0: Well, you can depend on it. And as I said, I spent 30 minutes, imagine, 30 minutes with the program manager of HARP on the phone.
1: Mm-hmm.
0: And I hit him with that and a lot more. And I was not pleased with the responses I got. And that's why Nick Begich, Dr. Begich, is going to be here tomorrow night. So it's coming.
1: So you're going to be talking to him about your conversation and different things that he said?
0: Yes.
1: Great. And what?
0: And then I'll let, of course, Dr. Begich go ahead and expand, for those who haven't heard it, a lot of people out there, on what HARP is.
1: Great. Well, Art, I sure enjoy your show, and thanks for taking my call.
0: Thanks for making it, sir. We will do that tomorrow night. I'm compelled to do that after my conversation, and inevitably it's trying to lead me into, and I don't want to do that tonight. It'll make it the center of conversation for tonight, so we'll just hold that one for tomorrow, and I will relate to you then the details of the conversation I had with the program manager at HARP. It was a very, from my point of view, a very disturbing conversation.
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1: Alert for tomorrow night. I spent 30 minutes on the telephone with the program manager for HARP, the guy who's running HARP in Boston, yesterday. It was not, in my opinion, a satisfactory conversation. I gave him the opportunity to come on this program. It was declined because his superiors, he said, wouldn't allow him to. With that much known, I put in a call to Dr. Nick Begich. He will be on the program tomorrow night at the beginning, first hour. You don't want to miss it. I'll just leave that one right there. Second item is, and I'll do this very quickly, my book, The Art of Talk, is now on audio tape. And we've got a big, big bargain going on for you right now. The L.A. Times came up here and took a whole bunch of photographs, and they ran one on the front page of the calendar section of the L.A. Times. And we liked it so much that Paper Chase Press acquired it and had copies made, not newspaper-type copies, but full, glossy 8x10s of the same image that was on the front page of the calendar section of the L.A. Times. And if you order a copy of my book, The Art of Talk, as of tonight, or the audio copy of my book, which as of tonight is out, you get an autographed version of that photograph, which can be framed. I think you're going to enjoy it. I hope you will. I'm going to be signing my little life away beginning in the morning for you. So that's the deal. Any copy of my book ordered during this special edition offer, whether it's the audiobook or the book, gets a personally autographed 8x10, the exact same one that was in the L.A. Times. I am taking a break. If you're trying to dial in on Vidian, I have the system off tonight. We're awaiting some new software, and when I hear about that, you'll hear more about it, so I'll let you know. If you're trying to dial on Vidian, hold up. The big news, the debates. I thought clearly Dr. Keyes was the winner. And I thought many other things of many of the other candidates, which I articulated last hour, and if you want to comment on the debates, you're absolutely welcome to. Pat Buchanan, in a world of hurt over allegations made about Larry Pratt, who runs Gun Owners of America, is executive director of Gun Owners of America. Somebody got hold of some information that Larry Pratt was at a meeting in Colorado in 92 with people in the audience who were Aryan types and Ku Klux Klanners and that sort of thing. And Larry Pratt had been on Pat Buchanan's, it was very high in Pat Buchanan's campaign. He is not now. He's gone. As of tonight, he's history. Actually, yesterday now. And so Pat was on the defensive all day long. CNN ran a special edition. I saw both live. I saw the live debate. Then the one where they had this little line that would go across with people reacting to what the candidates were saying. I wonder what you thought of that. And I wonder if you agree with me that the walk-away winner of that debate was Keyes. Absolutely articulate, straight down the line, a social conservative, straight down the line talking about the present state of our society, and a lot of very, very, very, very interesting proper explanations of what's going on and what's wrong. I just thought Keyes was brilliant. I've interviewed him on this program, but he was brilliant. He was relaxed. He, by the way, Alexander certainly wasn't. Lamar Alexander, who I thought was a pretty cool potato, wasn't cool last night. He was nervous. He was bobbing up and down. Pat Buchanan was hoarse. Bob Dole was dour. Steve Forbes was interesting and was received fairly well. I thought Forbes did himself some good. Buchanan probably drew a straight line or lost a little bit as a result of the debate, I thought. Bob Dole probably lost as a result of the debate, I thought. It's going to mix things up in a very interesting way in New Hampshire. So what was your take on it? Did you see it? Do you feel in some way different than I my take on it. West of the Rockies, you're on the air.
2: Yeah, Art. This is Steve from San Diego.
1: Hi, Steve.
2: I would like to talk about the whole number system, how it somehow or another ties into this whole world that we're in. It's a coincidence that our whole number and the way that we work has some way or another, it's like a bunch of circles, and they're all tied in to everything around us. I don't know if you feel...
1: No, I don't.
2: Okay.
1: And I have no idea what you're talking about. Circles and numbers.
2: Circles and numbers. Well, like you and I are two people totally different. Now, somewhere down the line, we are, I guess you could say, related. Everybody in this whole world is related in some way, shape, or form.
1: Well, we share humanity.
2: Yes, and we also share the same makeup.
1: I have no idea what you're talking about, sir.
2: None. I'm sorry about that.
1: I am too. I'd like to understand what it is you're trying to say. Circles and numbers and relationships, you're not being very clear.
2: Okay, I'm sorry. Maybe I can help you out. The way that numbers fit into the world that we are living today play a major role.
1: You said that.
2: Yes.
1: Uh-huh.
2: Okay.
1: Is this sort of a Louis Farrakhan speech, you know, 19 or whatever it was?
2: No.
1: Well, then, what do you mean? You're going to have to give it to me quickly and succinctly.
2: Okay, like the Mayan calendar, for instance.
1: What about it?
2: Numbers play a big role in that, correct?
1: Numbers play a big role in anybody's calendar, sir.
2: Okay.
1: Or time. It's 1:14 and 25 seconds.
2: But it all relates to each other, correct?
1: No.
2: Okay, maybe I'm misunderstanding it then.
1: All right. Thanks very much for the call. Maybe you're just not expressing it properly. I don't know, but I'm unable to understand what you mean. There are all kinds of numbers that are used to measure things like time or dates or times that we revolve around the sun, but I don't see it all connected with some unexplainable circles that touch each other, which is what you were trying to talk about. It's just a fog to me. I'm sorry. First time caller line, you're on the air.
3: Hi.
1: Hello.
3: This is Peter.
1: I can barely hear you, Peter.
3: Can you hear me?
1: You're going to have to yell into your phone, sure.
3: Okay, I'm yelling.
1: All right, good.
3: Art, I listened to your show on Dreamland with Stan Johnson.
1: Yes.
3: And I listened to your guest tonight.
1: Yes.
3: Concerning Bigfoot.
1: Yes.
3: And I found some interesting correlations with a group of books that I've been reading. It's a four-part collection of channeled work.
1: Well, that makes me suspicious of it right away.
3: Yes,
1: if there's one area of all this that I think smells, to me it's this whole channeling baloney. And I'm sorry, but I think it's baloney. And my own sister used to channel, and I still think it's baloney.
3: Well, you're welcome to your opinion.
1: Thank you.
3: On that, but there is this interesting correlation in that series of books.
1: All right, sir. I appreciate your call, but I'm going to say this to everybody. If there's any place where I think there's reason to be suspicious of information obtained through a process they're calling channeling, it is channeling. It's these people who will tell you, go into a trance and tell you that in a past life, you were related to some great Roman warrior or something or another, and here's information for the world from that great Roman warrior who now speaks through me, Swami Bell. No, I don't. I'm extremely suspicious of that. It doesn't mean that there might not be something to channeling, but I think that for me it means there's so much phony baloney going on in the area that nobody could properly discern if there was something real, because there's too much baloney in the middle of it all. So I kind of tend to dismiss that pending further and better evidence. Wildcard line, you're on the air.
4: Good morning, Art. Rittmeister Gerhardt, conservative in California.
1: Okay.
4: I never thought I'd... Oh, by the way, Charlie is in the customs. He's not with the...
1: U.S. Customs. All right. Well, they also, though, would be on the lookout for anybody entering illegally with substances or their own bodies.
4: Knowing Charlie, he's probably there handing them the address to the nearest welfare office.
1: Maybe.
4: He said something quite amusing, by the way, which is that William Bennett is a conservative.
1: I believe him to be.
4: Listen, William Bennett was opposed to the very reasonable stipulations of California's Proposition 187.
1: I'm aware of that.
4: Now, anybody who is opposed to 187 is not only not a conservative, but doesn't even deserve to call themselves a Republican. And
1: well, again, though, this is measured by Rittmeister Gerhardt.
4: That's right.
1: Okay.
4: And they are, in fact, probably stealth Democrats.
1: Stealth
4: Democrats. Who are probably closer to Bob Dole and Bill Clinton than they are to a real conservative. But, you know, what the hell does Charlie know anyway?
1: Well, who is, in Rittmeister's opinion, a real conservative?
4: Why, Pat Buchanan.
1: Well, look, by a lot of measurements, Rittmeister, Pat Buchanan is a somewhat socialist in his view, and not typical of mainline conservatives at all, particularly with his ideas on trade. And Pat Buchanan is a self-styled, he calls it America Firster. It would translate to something that I wouldn't agree with, and that is putting up barriers to trade without regard, without having as the center of the reason for these fair trade, but just to build the Fortress America. In other words, to force jobs back into America, to force these lower-paying jobs, it's like fighting Mother Nature. Things are going to be built cheaply in Mexico and China and Central and South America as they develop. The little gidgets and gadgets that are made are going to be made with that cheap manual labor, whether we take part in it or not. That's my argument against what he wants to do. This is going to happen whether we like it or not. Oh, yes. We can, in effect, close the border. We can do that, and it will force some lower-paying, lower-wage jobs back into the country. It's not going to bring back the $10 or $12-an-hour jobs. It's not going to do that. But it will force these jobs that will then, of necessity, have to be made here. It'll erect some factories that'll start making these things, but it'll all be false because the rest of the world will be making these things at a much cheaper price, and they will trade among themselves. And America will then be by itself. And for a short time, we'll have a rise in the old factory kind of jobs we used to have. But quickly, the world will pass us by. It is my area of disagreement with Pat, that and abortion. And so that's the way I feel about that. And I very much... otherwise, like Pat, for a lot of his qualities, he's outspoken. He says exactly what he feels. I admire that in anybody. You know I do. Alan Keyes. God, he did a hell of a job last night. Just a hell of a job last night. I think Alan Keyes was the clear winner of that debate. And I sure would like to know how the rest of you feel. What an articulate man. And seeing and hearing him again reminded me of the interview I did with him. I had to drag that thing out and replay it. It was very good, as was his performance last night. East of the Rockies, you're on the air.
5: How you doing, Art?
1: Okay.
5: This is Duke. I'm a Hoosier conservative.
1: All right.
5: And I want to get on Charlie's case a little bit, too, if I could.
1: Oh, I'm always open for that.
5: First thing I want to say is that, boy, you can really tell that Pat has him scared. He's got all the liberals scared, and I was actually informed probably about a week ago that this news was going to come out this week by on a local talk show by one of our representatives down there in Washington.
1: Look, I'm telling you, it's only the beginning.
5: Oh,
1: everybody knew it. Pat has a long paper, or more likely audio clip, trail behind him, and they're going to dredge it all up and beat him to death.
5: The thing to remember, though, is that Pat also knew it was going to come, and I think that this is what I have to say about it. I think it's great that it's coming out now, and I only pray and hope that Pat can still win the nomination with all this out, because if he does, well, that's only going to hurt the White House, because the liberal Trump card has already been laid.
1: Yeah, did you see the debate?
5: I watched just a little bit of it.
1: Did you see Pat?
5: He didn't look good, but there were reports that he's been sick ever since Iowa. He's had a cold since the end of Iowa.
1: Yeah, I'm getting one right now myself. I'm sorry about that. And his voice was hoarse, and he had a bad day, and
5: sure,
1: yeah, all of that. But he had a rough night, and a lot of people in New Hampshire, after all, what is today? Friday morning, right?
5: Right.
1: The New Hampshire primary is Tuesday. So there's not a lot of time to correct a building negative.
5: I have a hard time believing that having won 37% last time, that he's not going to be able to come pretty close to those numbers again this time.
1: We'll see.
5: But one more final word in there for Charlie. Pat Buchanan may be a radical, but I think our founding fathers were considered radicals in their day, too.
1: All right, sir. Thank you very much. So was Goldwater. And they managed to slaughter Goldwater. God, I love that man, and I still do. And they destroyed Goldwater with a lot less ammunition in the belt than they have to use on Pat Buchanan. That's just something you ought to keep in mind.
0: 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You'll find it on Coast to Coast AM with George Norrie.
6: I think now, as we look back, we can probably say with pretty good certainty that some people in government might have been aware of what was going on, and they turned their cheek the other way just to let it happen. I also believe that some bigger groups got involved with Al-Qaeda to do what they did on that horrible day. This wasn't just a small group of people who came in and did their thing. There was a much bigger picture there. And if you see the events that have unfolded since this tragedy occurred, how we've lost rights, how we used it to go into Afghanistan and Iraq, and how it has really not stopped, because it's going to continue. We're going to have more and more episodes and more involvement in other countries. And just mark my word, this planet is going through an incredible change. And thank God we've got you here to talk with us about it.
0: Now we take you back to the night of February 15th, 1996, on Art Bell, Somewhere in Time.

0: east of the Rockies. You're on the air. Good morning.
1: Oh, hi, Art. I've got a couple things. First of all, there's a good New American Special Immigration issue February 19th about the immigration of the Mexicans and the Chinese, and many of them are communists. That's interesting. It's a good issue. Second, did you hear that the train wreck in Minnesota is now suspected of being sabotaged? Did you hear that?
0: Oh, my God, no, I didn't. Where,
1: yeah, that's
0: where,
1: a good one.
0: Excuse me, ma'am, where did you hear that?
1: I heard it on local St. Louis, the local St. Louis radio. I don't know whose broadcast it was. I mean, ABC or NBC or...
0: You heard it on one of the network news shows?
1: Yeah, it was part of the network. And also, I don't know if you know, but March 11th is the anti-terrorist bill. It's going to be up for that week to be passed. So now we've got this train wreck. We got two more weeks, you know?
0: All right. I appreciate your call, and I want some confirmation of that. That's a pretty serious allegation. It better not be. God help us in this country if it's come to this. I'm going to need some more input. I should have heard that from somebody else. If anybody else out there has input on that, I'd appreciate it. Have we really entered a day and age where Americans on a regular basis are going to be killing, blowing up, and maiming other Americans? Huh? Is that what it's come to in America? Just like the bombing in Oklahoma City. I'll tell you something. If it really does come to that, this nation doesn't have long to go. It's a mark of the near end. You can put your money down on that one. If we've decided in America, whether it's the militias or any of these other nutball groups that are out there, if we have collectively decided the only way to change things is with force and bullets and bombs, then the end, folks, is near. Not for mankind, not the world, but this nation. So I hope that one's not true.
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1: Good morning, everybody. I, too, am coming down with a whopper of a cold. So's my wife. And I want to thank that little disease-carrying 14-year-old son of mine for delivering it here on schedule. It's ridiculous. Kids, they get sick. They get really sick. They pass on whatever it is they've got, and then they quickly get well while the adults come to a near-death experience. So there's nothing like being a talk host, having 5 hours on the air every night and trying to do it with a cold. But I'll tell you what, come hell or high water, sneezing, coughing, and hacking, I'll be here tomorrow night. Even with the temperature, I'll be here tomorrow night. Nick Begich, don't you miss it. It's all about HARP for a very good reason. Dear Art, I also watched the repeat of the debate. Agree with your assessment of the best showing by Keys. But did you happen to notice how the women's line almost always moved faster than the men's? I hate to sound sexist, but it appeared to me that women are a little more easily swayed than men. Ooh, that is sexist. The biggest difference between men and women seemed to be the speed and the amount of movement on some subjects. The women's line was nearly off the scale on at least 3 occasions, while the men's line only went that far once. Well, that is sexist, sir. A woman might come forth and say, maybe women are just a little more perceptive and sensitive. That brings to mind the commercial with the tennis ball hit the guy in the noggin. Remember that? Men have had such a rough go of it lately, haven't they? East of the Rockies, you're on the air. Hi.
2: Good morning, Art. Tim in Denver.
1: Hi, Tim.
2: Yeah, I also watched the CNN debate and or the CNN coverage, and the I thought that was an ingenious device they had come up with and a great idea with the audience.
1: I've been calling for it for I don't know how long, something just like that, and lo and behold, after all these years, there it was on CNN last night. Did you, as you watched it, and this is the interesting question, did you generally find yourself in agreement with it as it went along? If you'd had the little knob in your hand, would you have been turning it pretty much like the people were?
2: Yeah, about 90% of the time I would say I was in agreement.
1: Same here. Same here.
2: I thought maybe, what do you think about this for a future debate if they expounded on it just a bit to where when, you know, the center line that they showed, they had the male and female in the center line.
1: Yes.
2: Kind of in the middle, and it would stay above a lot of times, and sometimes it would dip below.
1: Yeah.
2: Maybe if it dipped below, it kind of, if they wired up the debaters, so it kind of delivered a little shock, just enough to where it got to a point where they let out a yelp.
1: Yeah.
2: And then at the end of the debate, you would be able to tell who won by the person that yelped the least.
1: Huh. Well,
2: I mean, it sounds a little strange, I know, and it would never work. But
1: you know, I need something like it for radio. I need something like that for radio. I don't know what it would be, but I need something like it.
2: As far as the footage in New Mexico of the little laser shot that hit the missile,
1: yeah,
2: I thought it was interesting that it did not blow it up. It just made it tumble. Just took it out.
1: See, there's my radio version of what CNN had. Did you hear that?
2: Yeah, I sure did.
1: You know, maybe we could do something like that, or we'd have to work on it. I just thought I'd bring that over here and try that. Anyway,
2: And Larry Pratt on Nightline?
1: Yes. I didn't see him. I don't see Nightline because I'm already on the air here.
2: Right, exactly. Here in Denver, we caught it. It comes on at 10:30 in the evening.
1: Yeah, I know. You guys in the mountain states are...
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0: 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And now, Art Bell.
1: To tie him into Aryan Nations, tie him into the Ku Klux Klan by saying they were in the audience. That's a little much for me. I mean, who the hell? There's Aryan Nation people listening to me right now. All over Idaho, I'm heard. People, no doubt, in the Ku Klux Klan. Well, does that mean I sympathize with them because they're in my audience?
2: Exactly. And he also made the point that the government, I mean, the Constitution provides for militias in the event of the nation needing it.
1: Well, it does. But the point, the real point, thank you, is whether or not the fact that people with these persuasions are connected to him simply because they were in the audience when he spoke somewhere is absolutely ludicrous. Now, if they had more than that, if they had Mr. Pratt in cahoots with these people, if they had Mr. Pratt specifically addressing the Aryan Nations or going out of his way to court the Aryan Nations or accepting courtship by the Aryan Nations or the Ku Klux Klan, then you've got something else. I even wonder, frankly, whether Pat did the right thing by cutting Pratt loose like that. You know, have any of you thought about that? Now, maybe there's something that I haven't heard, but the only thing I heard on NBC, and they you know, it was the lead item on NBC, the Get Pat item. And I didn't hear them say anything other than there were some people from these organizations in an address he gave in 1992. So what the hell does that mean? Not much to me, unless they've got something deeper than that. And I'm a little concerned that Pat just cut Pratt loose like that on, what shall we call it, the appearance of impropriety. Huh? Well, I'll tell you something. There's an awful lot of stuff that they can use against Buchanan. He has supplied people with years and years of statements and quotes that are going to be very, very controversial. And they're going to beat him to death with this stuff. But I was saying that a long time ago, and I think we all know it, knew it, and now realize that it is true. Can he make it through to the nomination and then the presidency with this kind of baggage and weight? And the press doing what it's doing? It's not very likely. I'm going to tell you honestly. It's my honest judgment. Pat's a good man. First time caller line, you're on the air.
3: Yes, my name is Tony, and I'm calling from Albuquerque.
1: Hi, Tony. Glad to have you, KOB.
3: Yeah, thank you.
1: Turn your radio off, if
3: okay,
1: you would, please.
3: Okay, hold on.
1: Yeah, we'll hold. You always want to have your radio close by and turn
3: okay,
1: it off.
3: Okay, I'm back.
1: All right, good.
3: I'm calling in regards to a man that had said that pit bulls weren't a recognized breed.
1: That's right.
3: They are recognized. They're recognized by the UKC. It's a kennel club, the United Kennel Club.
1: Right.
3: And also, American Staffordshire Terriers are similar to pit bulls, but a true pit bull man would say they're nothing alike. They can look exactly alike, but technically they have different lines. They can look identical.
1: Well, maybe that's not good. I mean, the talk, of course, is of banning pit bulls, right?
3: Yeah, well, there's
1: and if there is not an official pit bull breed, they can't. It's like trying to put your hand on Quicksilver. How can you ban something that is not an official breed? Maybe you'd be better off if they weren't.
3: That's true. Also, well, there's a little town. It's a mountain town up in the crest over in the Sandia Mountains that they have banned pit bulls.
1: Yeah.
3: Yeah, they will kill them on site if you're.
1: What? What?
3: They will shoot them on site. If a police officer were to pull you over and you have a pit bull,
1: they'd shoot it.
3: Yeah, they'd shoot it. That's what I hear. I don't know if that's happened.
1: That's a little hard to believe.
3: Yeah, it's going on though. And in England right now, pit bulls are being eradicated from England.
1: They are under the
3: Dangerous Dog Act. Pit bulls and Rottweilers, actually.
1: Do you hold with the view, and we've discussed this over the last couple of nights, do you hold with the view that

0: there are no mean dogs born?
1: It's possible for a mean dog to be born due to the fact of too much inbreeding.
0: Sure it is.
1: Because I raised pit bulls myself.
0: I see.
1: And
0: I'm
1: not a fighting man like that breeds them to fight each other.
0: Yeah.
1: Although they were bred for that in England like about 150 years ago.
0: All right. Well, listen, I appreciate your call, and I happen to believe there are mean dogs, just like there are mean people. Dog mean people. I know some of them. I mean just mean-natured. I don't think it's a product of environment. I think they're born mean. They're just mean people. Like there's good-looking people and bad-looking people. People ugly as sin. Shannon Dougherty's. There's people of all cuts, and that means mentally as well. And so I think there's some people just born junkyard dog mean. So this is Mean Dogs. East of the Rockies, you're on the air. Hi.
2: Hi, Art. This is Alan in St. Louis.
0: Alan, I can barely hear you. You're going to have to get into that phone and shout at us.
2: I'm sorry.
0: That's all right.
2: How are you doing tonight?
0: I'm fine.
2: I have to agree with you. I haven't been a big Alan Keyes fan up till tonight, but I watched the late broadcast on CNN.
0: Yes, sir.
2: And, yeah, he just blew me away.
0: He was brilliant.
2: He was absolutely
0: brilliant. Relaxed. The rest of them were either nervous or dour like Dole, or not on his game like Buchanan. Boy, he was way off his game. Didn't do himself a bit of good at a critical moment. God, the New Hampshire primary is Tuesday. He hurt himself.
2: Yeah, well, this all came about today, and I think it just rattled him. He wasn't expecting it. I don't find it to be a big deal.
0: I'm kind of angry about it.
2: Yeah,
0: I'm even a little angry at Buchanan for reacting immediately and dumping Pratt like a hot potato.
2: Right.
0: If there is no more to it than I understand so far, this whole thing is asinine, and I'm not particularly proud of Pat for dumping Pratt like this.
2: No, it's a non-issue to me. As far as the information we've been given so far, it's not an issue.
0: Okay, if that's true, and Buchanan said something like that, he said it's a bunch of lies, but he still cut Pratt loose.
2: Right.
0: That's,
2: what does that mean?
0: That's political expediency in the place I come from.
2: Yeah, well, it's just catering to the masses. People are going to react to it, so he's catering to the votes he wants to get.
0: That means he's playing the game. I mean, to me, Buchanan was always a man of rock-solid principle. Well, if you're a man of rock-solid principle and you come out and say it's a bunch of lies and then you cut the guy loose swinging in the breeze without so much as a how do you do, then you're not the principled person I thought you were.
2: No, but still he sees it's like within his sights now. He's got the momentum going and he doesn't want to lose it by...
0: Well, yeah, okay, well then... What does that say? Look, I'm not, I don't mean to be rapping on Pat, but if he'll do that for this, then what will he do when he gets there at the real center of power to keep it?
2: Well, that's true, but you got to play the game to some degree or you're not going to win.
0: But I think the man was rising in the polls precisely because he didn't play the game, or at least I didn't think he did.
2: Well, yeah, it may be. I'm not real sure. I like Buchanan. I'm still going to stay behind him, although I do agree with you. I just clearly there is no question Keyes won that. He was talking to me.
0: Yeah,
2: and
0: he was communicating. And really, there. Thank you very much. There was nobody else up there that did that, or at least to the degree that even near the degree Keyes did. I thought it was a runaway myself. God, Keyes was good. Really good. And he's not a player in this election. At least I don't think he is. Unless New Hampshire folks reacted the way I did. And there's a miracle in the New Hampshire primary. I bet he goes up. I'll bet he goes up. What I think Keyes is a player in the next election. Maybe not this one. Maybe Keyes is a vice presidential player. There are many possibilities, but I'll tell you, his showing last night is not going to go unnoticed and unremembered. Most of what Dr. Keyes does is remembered well, and believe me, last night is no exception.
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0: First time caller line, you're on the air. Hi.
1: Yeah, hi. This is Mark in California.
0: Hello, Mark.
1: Listen, I just got to try to straighten something out here. I'm hearing you go on and on about Pat dumping Larry Pratt.
0: You mean he didn't?
1: No. Larry Pratt came to Buchanan when this broke, and he requested a leave of absence from his position in the campaign.
0: Yeah, well, however these things happen, sir, the fact is, it's like people are always, when there's a parting of the ways in high business positions or high government positions, arrangements are always made. But the fact is, Pratt's gone. Pat accepted it, and I've got a problem with that, frankly, unless there's more to it than I know.
1: Well, the some of the stuff that they put on Nightline tonight, and I was very disappointed in Ted Koppel because he seemed to be not so timid when he did programs on Waco and Ruby Ridge, but he really went after Larry Pratt tonight with a vengeance. He was very aggressive.
0: Well, all right. Was the substance of the program, in the end, did it show that Pratt had interest connections with Aryan Nations or Ku Klux Klan or whoever?
1: Okay, not that he was actually not that he was forwardly and openly
0: supporting,
1: endorsing their position. But let me tell you something. This, they showed this guy at some of these conventions and different things.
0: Right.
1: And, hey, when you go to these, especially when you're in like the spike training and some of these things that are going on around here, these
0: I know.
1: Seminars.
0: I know.
1: You get to know who's there. Now, it's not who's in the audience that they were saying. It's who was sponsoring the event and who he was who else was on the platform in the same evening or afternoon that he was there. Now, I don't think that that has anything to do with Pat Buchanan.
0: I don't either.
1: And I also.
0: And I don't even think that necessarily casts a negative shadow on Mr. Pratt.
1: No, I don't either. But so we understand and accept that this is something that the press is doing. However, I also have to say, just because I'm in public life publicly myself in politics, you pay a consequence when you do decide to share
0: a podium,
1: these podiums. Yeah.
0: Yeah.
1: So, you know, I'm sure Larry Pratt, you know, I'm a member of his organization, and I think he's a fine guy, and I don't never seen or heard anything racist about him or anything like that coming
0: right.
1: from him. But
0: nor have I.
1: But the fact is, you know, he's out there beating his drum, and there are some people who resonate with that. Whether he agrees with their positions, they certainly agree with his. And when you move around and amongst some of these groups and some of these organizations, it is just fodder for the press.
0: Yeah,
1: and,
0: well,
1: and
0: all right, then, if guilt can be established with that kind of loose association, and I consider that mighty, mighty loose.
1: Oh, I do, too. I'm
0: then,
1: with you.
0: Then I think then Pat Buchanan has no chance because they are going to show other associations.
1: All right, but let me put this plug in for Pat, though, on that note. The fact that Pratt came to Buchanan and asked for relief from his position only for a period of time so he could straighten this out and then come back. See, I heard other people say, hey, Pat should have just fired the guy out of hand right now, get rid of him, it's over with, let's move on. But see, this is one thing about Pat. I think one of the strongest things he has going for him is that he is an honest guy, and he said tonight,
0: he said it was lies. Pat said
1: yeah.
0: what was said about Pratt was lies. And if Pat really felt that, then Pat shouldn't have let Pratt go. Pat should have stood by what he said yesterday he believes and kept him right there and fought for him.
1: Well, he did say tonight, though, he said, Larry was standing up for me back in 92 and a lot of other people wouldn't. And he says, and I'm standing up for him right now. Now,
0: those are words. Those are words. But the fact
1: maybe
0: is,
1: maybe you think it's a fine line, but I don't.
0: Yes, sir, I do.
1: I do.
0: I think that Pat should have put his actions where his words were.
1: And say what? No, Larry, you can't straighten this out. You got to stay in here and be my co-chair and forget.
0: Yes, because to leave is to almost concede that there's a big problem. Even if it's just with perception, it's to concede there's a big problem, sir. And that's not good for Pat Buchanan. He should have been. He should have put his actions where his words were. I'm Art Bell. This is Coast to Coast AM.
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1: Listen to this, Art. I'm surprised and disappointed at your reaction to the train wreck. You of all people should know by now that if the facts are not known, the news media will make some up. As far as I know, there's no evidence that proves the train wreck was sabotage, only speculation. Well, no, it's not speculation. Actually, sir, it's my understanding the FBI has the train wreck location sealed off, and that the FBI is crawling all over it. So, that's more than speculation. You seem to be making a habit of conclusion jumping and flying off the handle. If that's what you want to do, try this. Maybe the feds are using what is truly an accident to help justify the passing of another unneeded terrorist bill that'll further erode our constitutional protections. Oh, God. As to the militia, don't paint with such a broad brush or you'll damage your credibility. Not everyone who joins the militia or sympathizes with their fear of the federal government is a nutball or a right-wing kook. When you make this mistake, you fall right in with what the left-wing dominant media wants the American public to believe. Bob in Phoenix. Bob, I never said the militia did this. Clean out your ears. You're selectively hearing, Bob. I said nutball cases. And anybody who would wreck a train to try to make a political point, Bob, is a nutball case. Anybody who would blow up a building full of relatively innocent people to redress a wrong done at Waco is a, I'm going to almost use a word I can't use on the air, is a nutball case. I didn't use the word militias, Bob. I didn't say that. Clean out your ears. I never said a word about that. I said nutball cases. Some of them may be in militias, Bob, since you bring it up, and some maybe not. People who will assume the moniker of patriot, Bob. You know, that's the people I'm talking about, Bob. I have no idea who they are. Flying off the handle? You're damn right I'm flying off the handle. If anything's going to pull this country apart, it's going to be nutball cases like this. East of the Rockies, you're on the air.
2: Morning, Art. This is Steve from Peoria, Illinois.
1: Yes, good morning to you.
2: I have a question. It's off the subject a little bit. Last Friday, you had a guy on Andrew Gause.
1: That's right. Talking about the economy, yes.
2: Right. And he was talking about the tax, the consumer tax.
1: Yes.
2: And I haven't heard any of the other politicians talking about it. Wondered how applicable is it? I don't really understand it. How can it be enforced? And
1: well, it's enforced every time somebody buys something. In other words, he was talking about essentially a tax that would tax on consumption. Every time somebody buys something, there's an automatic tax to it. It would eliminate all other forms of tax. And there would be a tax only on goods and services.
2: Why is it a feasible plan? Why don't the other
1: yes.
2: politicians...
1: It is. Yes, it is a feasible plan, sir. Of course it is. It would, in a very reasonable way, redistribute the wealth. Anyway, that's off on another subject. Hi, Art. The polls are in for February 15th, 1996. Now listen to this. Best job in the debate, I'll be damned. Keyes, 21%. Buchanan, 15. Dole, 13. Alexander, 13. I'll be damned. Keyes won. According to CNN poll, Keyes won. By quite a margin. So I guess there's some other people that read it the way I did. I'll be damned. Now, as far as an ABC poll regarding... who you would like for the nominee, 29% said Dole, 26% said Buchanan, 18% Alexander, 13% Forbes, but that would have been taken prior to the debate, I think. CNN poll, choice for nomination, 26% Buchanan, 23% Dole, 18% Alexander, 15% Forbes, I'm sorry, that's from Linda in Metairie, Louisiana. First-time caller line, you're on the air. Hello.
3: artist, Jeff, again.
1: Hi, Jeff, again?
3: Hey. Jeff. Yes.
1: If it's Jeff again, you can't call on the first-time caller line. You've already called.
3: I had the wrong line the
1: other right.
3: time, Art.
1: I'm sorry, Jeff. You get one shot as a first-time caller, and then after that, you're not that anymore. Wild card line, you're on the air.
4: Yeah, Art.
1: Yes.
4: How you doing?
1: I'm fine.
4: Yeah, I was calling about the...
1: Actually, I'm not. I'm coming down with a terrible cold now.
4: Are you?
1: I'm
4: first-time caller. I'm kind of nervous, and I like your show a lot. Got your book and your newsletter. And I was calling about the Republicans. Is if ever there were a vulnerable president, Clinton would be the one. I don't know. It's not that there aren't. I'm kind of nervous here.
1: Well, just say what you want to say.
4: Well, it just doesn't seem like anybody. It's not that there aren't good candidates, but that I don't know. really
1: nobody sets you on fire.
4: Yeah, exactly. Exactly. It's not like that they're not. A lot of them have conviction keys and, Buchanan. But that...
1: There's no overwhelmingly strong, obvious
4: exactly.
1: candidate.
4: Exactly.
1: All right. Well, thank you. You are actually said that very well. By stumbling around and not being able to find the words, you really said it very well for many of us. Keyes is a candidate of the future, or he's a vice president for somebody. Maybe even now. Maybe the best move Buchanan would make would be to immediately court Keyes. If you want to turn back any allegations of, racism or anti-Semitism or... That certainly would go a long way toward doing that. That'd be a good political move. I repeat that I really don't enjoy what has occurred yesterday. Not so much the allegations about Pratt, but the way it was handled by the Buchanan campaign. And I believe Pat Buchanan. People are sending packages saying, well, they did it. I'm not that naive. The stakes are enormous. Whether there's anything to the allegations or not, the stakes are enormous. And to imagine the candidate did not have a part in the decision to allow Pratt to leave for whatever stated reason is just way too naive for my taste.
0: Now we take you back to the night of February 15th, 1996, on Art Bell, Somewhere in Time.

0: west of the Rockies, you're on the air.
1: Woodinville, Washington.
0: Yes, sir.
1: Hey, Art, as I remember, people like Nixon and Reagan both campaigned on the assumption that they were going to be less one-world government and stuff. And when they got into office, they appointed more CFRs than anybody. And that worries me about Buchanan.
0: Well, I wouldn't go so far as to say it worries me about Buchanan, but I would say that what we saw yesterday was a concession to the reality of politics as usual.
1: Yeah, and another thing I wanted to ask you, exactly how long was it that you first interviewed Linda Thompson and the Bigelow Corporation decided to fire you, raggedy ass?
0: Well,
1: about 2 weeks.
0: Bigelow didn't fire me at all. The grant ran for a year for your smart-eared little self. The grant ran for a year that supported that program, and that was all. And as far as Linda Thompson is concerned, I interviewed her while she had something to do with and was speaking about what went on at Waco. The moment she stepped out of line, I came down on that quickly. Only you probably don't remember that, do you? Your raggedy-ass little ears don't remember that, do they?
1: Oh, yeah, I remember that.
0: No, not obviously not, or you wouldn't be...
1: And how can that...
0: Or you wouldn't be saying the kinds of things you're saying right now, would you?
1: Well, how could that... another thing I don't understand is how can that Radio Free America still be outraged over mass murder? I mean, he acts like there's no statute of limitations on murder.
0: Are you aware of some?
1: No.
0: Well, then...
1: So, I mean, I don't understand how he could be outraged when, you know, he turns his TV on and sees women and children being murdered in front of his eyes.
0: You apparently don't understand a lot of things, sir.
1: Mm-hmm.
0: You've got your ears all boxed up, sir, and you're just not hearing things. You come back now anytime here. Wild card line, you're on the air.
2: Art.
0: That's me.
2: Yeah, I'm here with a friend, and we're listening to you at night, and this is Dave in Sacramento.
0: Hi, Dave.
2: My friend Rick just got a hold of you a little earlier.
0: Yes?
2: Yeah, he was from Sacramento, too. Listen, Talk 650 here is pulling some kind of a
0: All right, listen, you've got your radio on?
2: No.
0: No, okay, good. Or else I'm hearing somebody else talk or something.
2: No, we were listening to the radio. Yeah, I got it turned down, though.
0: Okay.
2: Anyway, anyhow, Talk 650 over here in Sacramento is pulling some kind of a infomercial after your break at 3 o'clock.
0: Uh-huh.
2: Yeah, it's going for like about 15, 20 minutes into your show. So
0: well, it's probably paid programming. Radio stations, my program, two radio stations, is delivered to them on a barter basis. In other words, it is free to them.
2: Oh, okay.
0: And they run commercials in it, and we run commercials as a network in it.
2: But ours.
0: And that's the way it works. And
2: that's
0: so
2: lousy for your fans.
0: Well, look, if a radio station gets an opportunity to make money.
2: They're going to.
0: That's right.
2: I mean, people aren't in business to be nice to people, right? They're in business to make money.
0: That's correct.
2: Oh, well, I guess we're all victims of monetarism, then.
0: Well, that's what America's based on.
2: Well, some of America is good.
0: I beg your pardon?
2: Some of America is good.
0: Oh, I didn't say it was bad.
2: No, I know. I just wanted to put that in there.
0: All right, sir.
2: Take care.
0: Take care. Wild Card Line, you're on the air. Hello.
3: Yes, hi, Dave from St. Paul with at the site of the train wreck.
0: Hi, Dave. Appreciate the call.
3: Yeah, hi. I got some confirmation from you if you need it. I had a relative that was in the building at the time it happened, La Valley.
0: Oh, boy.
3: Yeah.
0: Is the FBI crawling all over that scene?
3: Yeah, they're crawling all over everybody that's anybody that had anything to do with any of the workers or anything. They've even interviewed me. So, the only thing that they know for a fact is that two of the hydraulic levers on the main switching coming into the in the train yard had been tampered with,
0: yeah.
3: And that's confirmed.
0: Yeah.
3: And they're also relating to this is the second incident.
0: Well, second major one that's caught the press's
3: in the last 2 weeks,
0: yeah.
3: Right? And it has been confirmed that they're just trying to figure out the reasons why now. They're trying to track it down to maybe maybe someone that worked with the railroad, or maybe someone that had a vengeance against one of the employees, or someone in higher up in the management. That's what they're trying to lean towards right now. That's what they're trying to ask everybody. Of course, everybody doesn't have any whole lot to say, but it hit everybody by surprise.
0: Sure.
3: And nobody really has a whole lot to offer to it, but they're tearing it apart. They're really tearing it apart.
0: Well, I think it's horrendously sad.
3: It is. It's really a sad day in this world when terroristic...
0: I predicted terrorism to come to this country. And
3: yeah.
0: I didn't think it would be from within.
3: I didn't think it would have, jeopardized... The people who are behind this aren't thinking of much. I don't say a whole lot for people with that kind of vengeance in their minds. They don't belong in this world.
0: Well, if people, for whatever reason, whether it's some vengeance against the merging banks or railroad companies or some sort of political, more likely, motivation behind it all, it's going to tear us to pieces. Tear us to pieces.
3: Yeah. It's, I don't know, I love your show. I listen to you every night. And maybe with people like you out there, maybe we can have some effect. Maybe you can make an influence or make a difference.
0: Maybe I appreciate the call. And if there is an area I can make a difference, this is the area I would like to make a difference. Americans have got to realize that their heritage, their nation, their roots, their forefathers, that document we live by is more than just a document. And that change in America can be accomplished in the body and the spirit of that document. And God help us if we've become so radicalized that the only way we can any longer think we can change things is with booms and bangs and guns and bullets. In America, it seems like it's become the first thing that people grab for. Not ballots, not grassroots movements, but bullets and bangs. See, that's the end. West of the Rockies, no, make that the wild card line. You're on the air.
4: Yeah, let me cue my radio real quick, Art.
0: Okay.
4: Just that guy who kills radio real quick. How you doing?
0: I'm doing fine.
4: Yeah, this is Mike from Montana.
0: Montana Mike?
4: Yeah, Montana Mike, exactly.
0: Okay.
4: I have a few things that I want to talk about. Okay, first, you don't like Bill Clinton. I listen to your radio and I can tell that.
0: You're a discerning individual.
4: Well, I guess so. Now, I mean, give me a reason why you don't like Bill Clinton.
0: We don't have enough program left for
4: that. Well, what has he done that's so bad? Okay, now, I know you're a staunch Republican. I understand that.
0: I'm a staunch conservative.
4: You're a conservative?
0: Yeah.
4: Okay, well,
0: I'm not a staunch Republican. As a matter of fact, if you want to know the truth, I consider there to be so little difference at the presidential level between Republicans and Democrats that that's as far as I'm willing to go. I'm a staunch economic conservative. I'm a social mixture.
4: Right. Okay, I understand. But, the president is really just a figurehead. I mean, he can veto things, but if the Congress and the Senate overriding by two-thirds margin, it doesn't matter if he says no or not. Correct?
0: Well, you're trivially, you're turning to something trivial, something that is not trivial. A veto is a very non-trivial thing. Only in the rarest of circumstances are vetoes overridden. So
4: well,
0: it's not a trivial power.
4: Okay, but
0: and sir, so far, the president's veto or threats of it have managed to keep the larger parts of the what's called the Republican Revolution by Mr. Gingrich and others stopped.
4: I understand that because they don't.
0: Do
4: have
0: you understand
4: that?
0: Well, then it's not trivial.
4: Okay, I'm not saying it's not trivial, but the president, as you know, actually is a figurehead, right?
0: No. Wrong.
4: Oh, well,
0: I mean, perhaps the greatest power that a president has is that of the bully pulpit, getting out there and talking.
4: Right. Well,
0: and that's
4: that,
0: one thing that Clinton really does very well.
4: He's very good. He's a Leo.
0: He talks.
4: He's very good at it.
0: Well, he is good at it, sir. I have no idea whether he is, as you are, a Leo. I don't even know what he is. First time caller line, you're on the air.
5: Hey, it's me, Art.
0: Hello.
5: From Los Angeles.
0: Yes.
5: I love the more esoteric parts of your shows, and I like you, but I got to say, Pat Buchanan is not the Republican. He's a caveman. I was raised as a Republican. My mother was a state representative in Connecticut for 15 years, and Republicans back then and there were classy, well-educated. They weren't uneducated.
0: Pat is well-educated.
5: How well-educated?
0: I said Pat is well-educated.
5: Well, he seems to be well-educated in the white male.
0: Well, he's a knuckle dragger, I can see, as far as you're concerned. But whatever else you say about Pat, and I'm not a full Pat Buchanan fan, except in certain ways, and that's why I'm disappointed this morning, because whatever else he was or wasn't, he was always a man of stone-hard conviction, and not one to cut and run. Given a little controversy, you know, he jumps right into the middle of that, and so I'm saddened by what's happened today.
5: Okay, but his supporters always saying, he's got the liberals on the run, and they're afraid and all that.
0: No.
5: Well, I don't see what's so great about making everybody afraid of you. Personally, I think he's the playground bully that I always hated when I was growing up. He was bloodying people's noses, you know?
0: Yeah.
5: And
0: there is that part of Pat. That's why they had him on Crossfire. You know, you don't put a wimp on there. At least not on the right, I hope. And he wasn't that. But he's said a lot of things that are going to come back to haunt him, and they are now.
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1: Good morning, everybody. I'm Art Bell. Somebody just sent me a fax and said, boy, with a friend like you, Pat Buchanan doesn't need enemies. Let you and I get something straight, okay? I'm not on anybody's campaign staff. I don't pretend to be. I don't want to be. I'm not going to be. I do a talk show, and I try to remain as objective as I'm able. On any given night, on any given issue, I come in here without a driven agenda to do a talk show with you guys. If you want somebody who is on somebody's campaign staff, I think you'll not have a hard time finding them. If that's what you want to listen to, there's plenty of people out there who do that. That's not me. And nor do I intend it or let it be, ever. West of the Rockies, you're on the air. Good morning.
2: Good morning, Art.
1: Hi.
2: Mike in San Francisco.
1: Hi, Mike.
2: Actually, your response to the last fax was a real good segue. I'm going to introduce a controversial subject.
1: Sure, go ahead. That's what we're here for.
2: Right. I wanted to basically toss around some ideas regarding domestic partnerships. I'm straight, by the way, even though my location might suggest otherwise.
1: Isn't that awful in its own way that your location might suggest otherwise? You said it.
2: It's population.
1: Yeah.
2: It's not a tendency. It's just a large population.
1: I know.
2: And there's a lot of stereotypes out there.
1: I know.
2: Believe that. Anyway, what does the word consummate mean to you, just off the top of your head, in terms of an English meaning, not necessarily regarding marriage?
1: To seal, to that's the best I can come up with it for the moment. To seal a bargain, to seal a relationship.
2: Cement, make solid,
1: okay.
2: Something like that.
1: Yeah, okay.
2: Okay. I was going to suggest a domestic partnership change in the law such that responsibility for children, responsibility for other family members would somewhat be separated from two people who just wanted to live together. And it would solve, I think, a whole lot of controversy over the tax code and over, let's say, special privileges, special classes, special categories of...
1: Right now, with our present tax code the way it is, there's actually a penalty to the partnership that we have that we call marriage, heterosexual marriage.
2: Right. So what I'm proposing is that all domestic partnerships be treated the same way,
1: be awarded
2: from a legal and economic standpoint,
1: yeah,
2: whether it is homosexual or heterosexual, provided there are no children and obviously no third party involved. In other words, bigamy is not permitted. As soon as someone decides to have a child, an entirely different contractual relationship.
1: Well, all right. Let me ask you this. Once we give up on the traditional relationship that we support or penalize, however it may be at the time, with tax manipulation, then why don't we give up on it all? In other words, why would bigamy, under such a circumstance, remain a taboo? Why would any
2: What I'm intending to preserve.
1: You're trying to go part of the way.
2: I'm going most of the way, but what I'm trying to preserve is, I think, a value that homosexuality as well as heterosexuality espouses, which is a commitment to spend your life with one person.
1: Yeah, but once you're ready to cast aside the heterosexual relationship or include with it the homosexual relationship, then you might as well include any form of domestic partnership that anybody cares to talk about, whatever
2: precisely.
1: It is.
2: I am intending to do that.
1: Well, then what's the matter with two wives, two husbands? Why shouldn't they be entitled? They would make that argument, sure.
2: I'm not saying necessarily that should be illegal. I guess what I'm saying is I would treat a one-on-one relationship as something more special than other relationships. The other is up for discussion, I guess, is the way I would put it.
1: Well,
2: the main point is I wanted to separate childbearing from living together. And that was the main distinction. I can concede your other point if you want me to.
1: Well, I do,
2: but
1: see, then that makes my point that the moment we begin moving off the road that we're on now, there is not going to be an end to it, but maybe there'll be an end to us.
2: Well, what would be the? I think it would add responsibility to partners who have to decide whether or not to have a child. You would no longer have the same tax penalties and tax benefits that now put incentives in all the wrong places. And there would be no negative stigma to any two people wanting to live together under a contractual basis and keep the privacy of what goes on in their bedroom to them.
1: I guess I'm just arguing that once we begin down that road, it's a long road, and it doesn't stop where you suggest it might stop. And it leads to not a place that I want to go.
2: Well, I guess it would stop where the public would let it stop in terms of what they would legislate along the lines of bigamy, for example.
1: Well, my suggestion to you is that the public would realize quickly that once they made that change, there would be many other changes that would be made.
2: I can't argue because we're not there, but as I say, my main thrust was trying to distinguish the...
1: I understand your argument. It's a legitimate argument, and let's see how everybody responds to it.
2: Perhaps we could solve one of the two problems and not the other as well, if someone could think of a way around that.
1: All right. Thank you very much. It's an argument worth making, and it's an argument worth having the audience respond to. To me, it's a road that once you begin going down it and in making homosexual relationships inclusive with heterosexual, then you've opened the door to arguments, similar arguments, from literally all kinds of groups. So it's not an argument easily made from the way I think about it. West of the Rockies, you're on the air. Hello.
3: Hi, Art. I'm calling from California.
1: Yes, sir.
3: And let's see. I was surprised to see something on an early morning talk show this morning. They were covering, in part, the trial of McVeigh and the Oklahoma City bombing.
1: Yes.
3: And it showed a clip of one of the mothers of two of the children that were killed in the bombing from an earlier show.
1: Right.
3: And this mother and her father expressed some suspicion that they saw that morning, before the bombing took place, bomb squads in the area ready. And I'd never seen that before.
1: Well, maybe, you know, there's a lot of things, sir, that we don't know about the Oklahoma bombing. There may have been some sort of warning issued up that we don't even know about. And if there was, you know, there's going to be a bomb or whatever it is somebody would say. There are frequently things like that done before bombings. Maybe they were alerted.
3: Yeah, that's possible.
1: I don't know.
3: That's possible. Do you know who's going to be on Dreamland Sunday?
1: I do if I look. Let me see. Can I get to it? It's going to be Raymond Fowler, Dr. Fowler, author of Watchers 2, and Betty Andreessen Luca, together. And I'm sure you're familiar with both those names.
3: Oh, yeah. Okay, thanks.
1: Okay, sir. Take care. East of the Rockies, you're on the air.
4: Yes, this is Jim in Baton Rouge.
1: Hi, Jim.
4: I really enjoy your show. I'm have a newspaper route, and so that's how I get to listen to most of it. Unfortunately, the station here cuts you off a little early.
1: Well, Baton Rouge is kind of east.
4: Well, I want to talk about a couple of things. One of the things I haven't heard addressed, and it may have been a misprint, but I haven't heard anything about that, and that was that, and it's about Mr. Buchanan.
1: Yes, sir.
4: And that was that he was for a 5-year moratorium on legal immigration.
1: I believe that is correct.
4: And I wondered what your stand was on that.
1: Kind of a cooling off period. Well, I don't necessarily disagree. I agree with most of what Buchanan says on immigration. Immigration to America, I'm not against immigration. Not at all. It has strengthened us.
4: Right.
1: But like any good soup, if you throw too many wild ingredients in, you run the chance of spoiling it. Immigration has strengthened us, but immigration at the levels we're suffering it now, underline the word suffering, is harmful. So I support certainly a big modification. I want the borders, the word isn't sealed. We have a right to know who's coming and going. And the other Republicans who are making noises now about how wrong it would be to have a wall or to have enforcement by military or whoever it would take to enforce our borders, they're out to lunch. It's a federal mandate that we enforce our borders, and we've ignored it for too long, and it's economically threatening our future. Millions of people.
4: Right.
1: So I agree with Buchanan on that.
4: Another thing, you may recall a lady that called you earlier in the week, and she was sharing with you about a rainbow she saw.
1: Oh, yes.
4: And I had the fortune to live in West Texas in Alpine, where you may remember there was an earthquake.
1: I do.
4: In April.
1: Yes, that's correct.
4: In fact, I was standing outside of my pigeon loft with the water I was changing, and I got to feel it, which was quite an interesting experience.
1: I bet.
4: Just being out in the open ground there. But it's pretty open in that area, and there were rainbows, double rainbows, quite often double rainbows, actually, and I chased one down because I could see where it was.
1: You too,
4: it was
1: huh?
4: Near the dump.
1: Yeah.
4: And just like you said, well, actually, like she said, too, it was gold at the end of it.
1: I've never found the end of one.
4: But you couldn't get to it because it was just like a mirage. As soon as you'd get to it, it would move away a little bit more.
1: Yeah, that's right.
4: And actually, I chased a couple of the ends of it, and it was incredible to look through it and actually, you know, see the rocks and the grass and, I guess, cattle, actually, in a couple of instances. And they all had kind of a golden glow, but it was, I think, because you were looking through the crystals. But it was, you know, quite an experience. But as you said, you really, it looked like you could get to it, but you sure couldn't get to it.
1: Well, there really was a day when I thought there might be some at the end of a rainbow. You know, maybe a little Irish guy and a pot of gold.
4: Right.
1: Something. At least something somewhat mystical. And so I chased them. I did. I chased rainbows, I admit it.
4: Right.
1: I used to do that sort of thing. I used to be fascinated with weather. I still am. And so I chased some rainbows. Never got to him, though. Thank you very much.
4: Okay.
1: Take care. I did. In a car, too. You know, take this road, take that road. It's obviously over there. I did it with somebody else, too. I mean, why not? That lady claims she actually reached the golden glowing end of a rainbow. I never made that. As this fellow said, it always moved. Tantalized me and moved, and then, of course, finally disappeared before I could reach the very end of it. West of the Rockies, you're on the air. Hi.
5: Hello.
1: Hello.
5: Turn
1: your radio off, please.
5: You have to talk now.
1: Oh, okay, good.
5: Vern from Utah.
1: Yes, sir.
5: I'm concerned with you, Art, about what is reported about an accident which would damage many people. Very unfortunate. He referred to it as unthinkable.
1: That's right. Horrible if it is done by one of our own.
5: Yes. But I think it requires us not to stop thinking.
1: Right, I agree.
5: And there are some things, most of which have come by way of your program, that I will just mention. It doesn't take a lot of discussion, but let me mention a few that I think might, if we keep thinking, give us some thoughts other than our immediate reaction. You had on there a man who was hit by lightning.
1: I did, yes.
5: And had an after-death experience.
1: That's right.
5: He mentioned that he had CIA connection, worked with some agency.
1: Yes.
5: You asked him the question, had he killed anyone?
1: Yes.
5: He said yes.
1: I recall, yes.
5: Yes. And sometimes when these actions are taken, they misdirect so that it's never known who really did the killing. They try and cause, these agencies do, us to assume it's other than their involvement.
1: Mm-hmm. In other words, what you're saying, you need not take all this time. You're saying you think the government may have wrecked the train.
5: No.
1: For their own purpose.
5: No, I agree with what you have said, that there are among civilian groups and militia groups, and also among agency groups hotheads.
1: I agree.
5: And it's possible that these hotheads are able to infiltrate these other groups and influence them. Now, that is being indicated in some of the reports coming out of Oklahoma.
1: Yeah, that's probably true.
5: That the background of some of these men that are being tried now had influence of others who were hotheads from one agency or another. And
1: I don't deny it. They're on a collision course, sir. I've been saying so for a long, long time now.
5: But that doesn't say that citizen groups or militia groups are among those who are really trying to be loyal patriots.
1: Nor, sir, did I say that. I didn't say that.
5: I'm not charging you. I'm just saying I'm recalling some of the things that...
1: In the end, sir, it doesn't matter who the hell it is. It really doesn't. Whether it's a nutball, a right wing, left wing,
5: okay,
1: middle wing groups, nutball groups doing this, or it's wild card people in agencies, VATF or whoever, it doesn't matter. If this is the direction we're headed, the collision is inevitable and the result is inevitable.
5: Yes, and the moral fiber of a people is at stake.
1: Absolutely.
5: A factor here.
1: Thank you very much. Our whole way of life, the whole idea that is America is at stake. Everything. It's all on the line, ultimately. And if we continue the way we are now, we're going to turn ourselves into another Yugoslavia or worse.
0: Now we take you back to the night of February 15th, 1996, on Art Bell, Somewhere in Time.

0: Back to the lines we go, and the first-time caller line, you're on the air.
1: Yeah, how you doing, Art?
0: Doing fine.
1: This is the Nomad from Denver.
0: Yes, sir.
1: Just got one big concern. Where are the Statler brothers?
0: They're right here.
1: All right, I'd love to hear them.
0: You mean I missed them in a night, the whole night? I didn't get to the Statler brothers?
1: I'm getting pretty concerned here.
0: Oh, well, sir. Not
1: to be. If you can bring those out for me, I sure would appreciate it to wrap up the night.
0: Right. From Denver, huh? Denver, a big country music area.

0: Anyway, east of the Rockies, you're on the air. Good morning.
1: Good morning. This is Lee from St. Louis.
0: How you doing, Lee?
1: Oh, we're fine. Just a couple comments. One, on this Taiwan incident that could likely happen.
0: Yes, sir.
1: I think you got to remember that Taiwan, with a population of 21 million,
0: mm-hmm.
1: has more than a capacity to defend itself against a Chinese military that really doesn't have that much capability to land troops.
0: Well, look, if China goes after Taiwan, sir, it's going to be bloody as hell. I'm not saying Taiwan can't defend itself.
1: Oh, I agree with you, but when you're talking several hundred miles, you have to remember that the Chinese Navy is just not capable of sustaining the kind of operations that we had.
0: It's true, but the Chinese, sir, can rain down missile after missile after missile on Taiwan.
1: But Taiwan could respond in kind.
0: I'm not so sure about that. When was
1: they
0: last...
1: do have a missile technology that we gave them in the late 60s and early 70s, which I'm sure they have worked on since that time.
0: Well, either way, all I'm saying is it would be bloody. It certainly would be bloody, and it even might be likely if this election elects a president and decides to mandate independence. I think China will strike out one way or the other, and if it begins, it's going to be awful, and we're going to have a choice to make, not an easy one.
1: I think the choice we need to make is we need to support a fellow democracy, and I think we should recognize their independence, because if we were to, then the European countries would, your Asian countries would follow along. And I think that would put China in a box where they couldn't really do a lot without
0: China,
1: the world
0: China doesn't, no, you know, China doesn't give a rat's back end about what the world thinks. They proved that at Tiananmen Square, and they'd prove it again. China's still a absolutely rock-hard communist nation. Don't ever make any mistake about that. Politically, they're as rock-hard communist as they've ever been, sir. I appreciate the call, and we're going to have to spend more time on that, and unfortunately, I'm afraid we're going to get the opportunity. West of the Rockies, you're on the air without much time here.
2: Hello.
0: Hello.
2: Is this Art Bell?
0: Yes.
2: Hi. Let me turn my radio down.
0: All right. Turn it down quick, because we only have seconds. In fact, very few seconds. He's going to turn down
2: his radio. Okay. I just wanted to say goodnight, America.
0: Well, you know what? That's all you've got time to say, so say it out loud, sir.
2: Good night, America.
0: You got.
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from the high desert and the great American Southwest. I bid you all good evening, good morning, good afternoon, wherever you may be in the known universe covered by this program. And it is, of course, that includes space as well, with all those FM signals slicing through the ionosphere like a hot knife through butter. This is Coast to Coast AM, and I'm Art Bell. Hi. Been a while, huh? Well, for the last week, including last night, I have been once again attacked by my own back, big time. I've been bent at about a 30-degree angle for many days now, and pretty awful. So here I am again tonight, and I'm still bent at a good 20-degree angle when I walk. It's not a pretty thing to observe, but I am back, and feels great to be here. Now, I should like to first welcome a brand new affiliate. It's WKBK in Keene, New Hampshire. 1290 on the magical AM dial, 5 kilowatts. Pretty good, 1290. Hi to Mike Trombley, I guess it is, and PD Dan Mitchell. Thank you both for getting us on, and prepare your listeners for the worst. Speaking of preparing for the worst, the easiest way I can describe Major Ed Dames, the world's foremost remote viewing teacher, and what he's going to talk about tonight is by telling you what he's going to talk about tonight. And a few items on the list. This marks his seventh year as a guest here on Coast to Coast with me. Tonight, we're going to discuss in detail UFOs with Ed, crop circles, other enigma, the Mars connection, foreign terrorists here on U.S. soil, chemtrails. Now, I can't believe he put that down. You know, I've got a list of things he wants to talk about. We always get this. Chemtrails are the one thing that Ed Dames would never, ever talk about. Never. So I wonder why tonight. And he says, prepare for the attack of the fungi. And you thought that you knew what a horrible death meant. Cover your children's ears, remove the faint of heart from the room, and prepare for nightmares, the fungi. Ed has been talking, as you know, about fungus for quite a while. There's apparently new information on that and a whole lot more. That's what he sent me. So that tells you where, you know, where the next hour is going to be going. He is indeed the world's foremost remote viewer. Certainly the foremost remote viewing teacher. I think that would be a fair statement. Oh, by this weekend, before I get into the meat of what we're going, oh boy, have I got some good stuff for you tonight. Oh, man. But before we get into that, this weekend, here in my little town, oh, I should get out that. That music, shouldn't I? Pahrump, Nevada, we have something called the Harvest Festival, and it really, really is something. Every year I mention the Harvest Festival going on. Well, it's this weekend coming up in Pahrump, Nevada. Actually, it gets underway tomorrow, or in some ways it did today. But really, you know, the weekend is the Harvest Festival. And it is a blast. You know, there's carnival rides, and it's a carnival, and it's really big, and there's a lot of people, and it's really cool and really fun. And so if you're within driving distance of Southern Nevada, this is the one of the, I think Pahrump is probably most famous. Its most famous event, clearly, is the Harvest Festival, and it is a blast. So if you can get out here, if you're anywhere within driving distance, please come on out. By the way, KMYE, our local radio station here in town, will have a booth, and I took a photo of it. I quadrimotoed myself down to look at this beautiful booth. My contractor built this beautiful booth for me, Wes Wallace, credit where credit's due. Wes built this incredible booth at Harvest Festival, and it's really cool. I took a photograph of it with the Ramona inside. That was the extent of what I did down there, and then I hurried home. Listening all the way. It's a really cool booth, and so I took a photograph of it, and I wrote a little thing at the top, and it's under What's New on my website. First item under What's New. So we'll be out. I will quadrimoto my way out there and sit for a while, or maybe vegetate some other way, I don't know, with my back. So if you get a chance, certainly take a look at the photograph up there. 38th annual, 38 years here in Pahrump with the Harvest Festival. That's incredible. So, there's that announcement. Please come on out.
Let's look around the world very quickly. John Walker Lynn and other Al-Qaeda Taliban prisoners told, get this, U.S. interrogators, the September 11th hijackings were supposed to be only the first of three increasingly severe attacks against America. Wow. So I wonder if they are still to come or if they were squashed in our response to number one. I guess we have to wonder about that for a while. President Bush's request for authority to use force against Iraq moved forward in Congress Thursday. House committee voted its approval, Senate leaders predicting wide margins of bipartisan support. So they're going to give President permission to go forward. Hurricane Lily, thank God, gave Louisiana's coast 100 miles an hour, 90 to 100, they say, by the time it hit shore, but it was 145 when I went to bed. Now, there's an interesting, a very interesting side note on Lily, which I was watching like a hawk. And yesterday, last night on the show, a lady called in, and though George, you know, said we're not experimenting with these mass consciousness things at the moment, she did suggest the audience wish the wind to be less. And almost miraculously, Lily, by the time it actually got to land, not by the time it went on land, but by the time it got to land, went from a Category 4 down to a Category 2. And if you so wish, you can easily imagine that people did, as that lady suggested, and did a mass concentration effort, or you can call it yet another coincidence. Either one would be suitable and okay. But seems like more than a coincidence, doesn't it? Five people were gunned down in cold blood, shot in the head by a skilled shooter in Washington suburbs, actually, Silver Springs, Silver Spring, Maryland. And you know, the police will always say they're not definitely linked, but when you have five people shot by a sharpshooter, it's, I'd say, a high probability that there's some linkage there. I've got a really incredible thing for you coming up right after the break. Stay right there. This is going to blow you away. Now, on this program, you know, we've talked about shadow people in the past. If you don't know, shadow people are those that you see out of the corner of your eye when you're not really looking all that hard. And it's come to me like a, well, here's an interesting email. Dear Mr. Bell, it's now 7:24 Eastern at about 039 hours, 3:39 in the morning. I had my first experience with what I can only guess was a shadow person. I'm still not myself, so please pardon me if I seem a bit shaken. I'm a former police officer and corrections officer. I currently work as a manager for a private security firm. At about 03:38 hours, I was in the dispatch office shooting the bull with the dispatcher. We've got cameras and monitors in the building. The dispatcher caught movement from the corner of his eye on a monitor. A large black shadow appeared to be on the wall in the area under surveillance. The wall is painted a bright green and yellow, and it appears as though someone had sprayed a large black area of the wall. We observed the monitor for about 2 minutes. I made no movement. I decided I should check it out for possible vandalism. Well, as I made my way to the area, the dispatcher had a constant view of the monitor. When I turned the corner into this area, I found nothing. I immediately radioed my dispatcher, and he just said, "It vanished. We have it on tape." I returned to dispatch and reviewed the tape. When the tape was slowed down, this black object appears from the lower right of the screen and appears to attach itself to the wall. It remains there for about 4 minutes. As soon as I turn the corner, it slides down the wall and into the floor. I secure the tape. Mr. Bell, I'm a veteran and former law enforcement officer. This thing scared the hell out of me. Luckily, I have other eyewitnesses and a tape. And he leaves his phone number and we're going to get in touch with him so we can get a copy of the tape. Or this, I've been debating for 2 weeks whether to write to you about this. I had a shadow person experience about 3 weeks ago, but I haven't heard anyone mention anything like it. I was in bed, just about asleep,
In the dim light of the Windows XP icon from my computer, saw a shadow emerge from the door of my closet, sort of head toward me. I sleep with my dogs in the room. My dog saw, sensed the presence as well, sat up and started barking. The shadow just dissipated. I know the dogs and humans have for thousands of years been connected. I wonder if my dogs protect me from shadow people and from ghosts. And here, Paul G. in Juliet, Illinois. I'm currently reading a book entitled Inside Heaven and Hell by Thomas W. Petrisco. On page 64, he's writing about the Venerable Anne Catherine Emmerich, an Augustinian nun who lived in the 1700s. She was considered one of the great mystics of her time. Here is one excerpt from one of her visions about the fallen spirits. Quote, I saw the fall of the angels in my childhood, and ever after, day and night, I dreaded their influence. I thought they must do great harm to the earth, because they were always around it. It is well that they have not bodies, else they would obscure the light of the sun. Quote, we should see them floating around us like shadows. We should see them floating around us like shadows. Now, at the bottom of the hour, coming out of the bottom of the hour, I'm going to play something for you that, it was number three to hit me today, like a brick. It's just unbelievable. Somebody sent me, and in fact, the somebody is Tom Dorfmeister, sent me this old radio show. And I know that a lot of people think that this whole shadow person business was just cooked up on my show. You know, that it was just somehow hatched on the program, on my program. And it just ain't so, folks. It just ain't so. So what I'm going to play for you is a radio program, kind of like old-time radio. I'm going to play a few minutes of this one anyway. We have 24 minutes in total of this program. You're not going to believe what the title is. The title is The Shadow People from 1952. 9552. And when you hear it, if you've ever had the experience of a shadow person, a shadow being, whatever in the hell they are around you, it's going to bring the hair on the back of your neck straight up, because you're going to realize very quickly this was by no means concocted on my show. It was a phenomena that came to the program inevitably because, number one, it's real. Number two, it's been around for as long as we have, and probably a lot longer. This phenomena, this shadow person phenomena, has been around for probably as long as human beings have been around, and maybe longer, who knows. So I'll play that for you on the other side of the bottom of the hour here, at least about 8 minutes of it, I think. And maybe around Halloween, you're going to like this so much that maybe around Halloween, if all works out, we'll play the entire thing for you, the entire 24 minutes. I've got it as a downloadable file, but I fear that if I put it up on the website, number one, I will cripple my own website immediately. Number two, we'll never get any business done tonight on the website. And I do have some business I want to do on the website. So maybe we'll hold it for Halloween or something to post it so you can have a copy yourself. Number two tonight is fun photos. And I just want to run through these a little bit with you. I sent them to Keith just prior to airtime. You know, I sort of scrolled them away as they came in during the week. And when you go to fun photos, all I can say is, with regard to number one, I'm not going to spoil this for you. Number one requires no explanation whatsoever. It's obviously real. It'll be absolutely. Words are not needed for this. In this case, when they say a picture says 1,000 words, they mean it, or even more. Number two is the angriest cat that I've ever seen in my entire life. This has got to be one of the funniest photographs anybody has ever taken. Obviously taken in a vet's office somewhere. maybe a groomer or something. Maybe a groomer. I don't know. But this little cat, well, he looks kind of little.
in this picture. This cat has got an expression on his face. Somebody is washing him. He's got suds all over him. His hair is matted down, so he looks like a little rat. It's the only way I can describe it. And you can see the water pouring onto this cat. Now, when you look in this cat's eyes, once again, this photograph requires absolutely zero explanation, except to tell you the expression from the cat. You wouldn't think cats could have expressions, right? But clearly, this cat has an expression. This expression says, if and when I ever get dry, and I still have my claws, I'm going to take off all your skin in your sleep. I mean, this is the most angry cat that the world has ever had a glimpse of. I love cats. As you know, we have four cats, and so I dearly love them. And this is truly a precious photograph. You'll look at this and laugh and laugh and laugh. And if you're not a cat person, you'll enjoy it in some other perverted way, I suppose. And then the next photograph down alleges that this is a picture of an airplane. And the caption from a friend of mine, Bob, says, "Do not mess around with a woman if her husband owns a chainsaw." Pictures of what is left of a Colorado flight instructor's personal aircraft. And the instructor was having an affair, you see, with a female student, and her husband found out. And now, the husband got hold of the chainsaw that the woman owned, and he took it to this guy's airplane. I mean, you can clearly... It looks like an accordion. It's been shredded into little pieces. It still stands, but it's shredded. You've never quite seen a photograph like this. As I say, I've been squirreling these away for you. And then finally, the last new one, there are several here, believe me. The last new one is of a crocodile, and this has got to be the world's largest crocodile. This comes from Chris Trammell, who says, a friend of mine sent this to me. It was supposedly taking a Shell Energy site that was being built. Not sure if it's real or not. Either way, it's huge. Oh, it clearly is real. And wherever it came from, I don't ever in my life want to see anything like it. Now, that's clearly real, in my estimation. Anyway, you can make your own judgment. It is prehistoric. Of course, they are prehistoric, aren't they? Hangovers from prehistoric times. So you want to see that, too. All of that's on the website tonight. All of it. At artbell.com. Artbell.com. Now, the West Nile virus has been detected for the first time in Washington State. I'm sure you'll be all real pleased to hear about that up there. It's in a dead raven found in Penned Oriel County, I guess it is. The State Department of Health said all this Wednesday that tests at the National Wildlife Health Center in Madison, Wisconsin, confirmed the discovery near Newport in northeastern Washington, found during a state-run surveillance program. No humans have yet contracted the mosquito-borne infection in Washington. Not in Washington State, but here is the first sign of West Nile virus in Washington. So the number of states now that don't have confirmed West Nile dwindle once again. And I think it's my state and maybe one or two others, and maybe that's it. Otherwise, West Nile virus is just about everywhere else now. Just about everywhere else. So what can I say? We're going to have to learn to deal with it. It's part of the quickening. And that word is as relevant. No, it's more relevant today than the day I wrote that book. That word will become increasingly relevant as time goes on. Until it's so relevant that nobody will be able to think about anything else.

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1: Seven horses seem to be on the mark. The Doors have been haunting me. Absolutely haunting me.

0: There's just something about that phrase that grabs me. We'll be right back with something that'll grab you. Incidentally, a credit where credit is due again, with regard to the first photograph at the Pahrump Harvest Festival that's just getting underway. What a kick-butt event it is. The photo of our booth there, which I think is really cool, the face you see, the shiny little face you see inside, is that of Ramona. In case you don't recognize her, it's at some distance, but that is indeed her shiny little face, my wife. So, now, on to business, and boy, are we into some business here. A lot of people have written thinking that the shadow people are something I cooked up on my show. Well, the broadcast that you're about to hear in part, that's called The Shadow People, was made in on 9/5/1952. Let's see, I would have been about 7 years old when this was made. And it's in the public domain now. It was sent to us by Tom Dorfmeister. It's an old radio show, and I suggest you listen to every single word of what you're about to hear and see if it sounds familiar to you. Here we go.
1: And now, the Hall of Fantasy.
0: Boy, those were the days in radio.
1: Woo! Welcome to the Hall of Fantasy. Welcome to the series of radio dramas dedicated to the supernatural, the unusual, and the unknown. Come with me, my friends. We shall descend to the world of the unknown and forbidden, down to the depths where the veil of time is lifted, and the supernatural reigns as king. Come with me and listen to the tale of the Shadow People.
2: Elaine, have you been... I mean, have you seen anything else since you spoke to me last?
3: No, I haven't. Ever since Mother died, nothing's happened.
2: Well, I only hope... It came from upstairs. Come on.
3: I don't know what to think.
2: I only hope...
3: David, if anything's happened to him...
2: We'll see in a moment.
3: There's no light in this room.
2: You wait here, Elaine. Where's the light?
3: Over to your left. David, what's wrong? Why didn't you leave the light on?
2: Your father's dead, Elaine.
1: In just a moment, the Hall of Fantasy will present The Shadow People. And now for our story. An original tale of fantasy by Richard Thorne entitled The Shadow People.
2: Somewhere along the line of your life, you've met them. You have come in contact with the Shadow People. When did we first discuss it? Oh, yes, Brian and Elaine and I. It was in my apartment. There was only one light on in the entire place. What's wrong? Elaine, what's the matter?
3: Oh, it's silly, I know, but I thought I saw something in that doorway over there.
2: Where?
3: Over there, right over there. Where are you going, David?
2: Over to that archway, just to let you know that nothing's here.
4: You see, Elaine, nothing's wrong, nothing at all.
2: Are you satisfied that there's no one else here but us?
3: Yes, I'm sorry, I just thought that I... Leave the overhead lights on.
2: I'm sorry, I thought that...
3: Put them back on, David, please.
2: All right, Elaine.
4: Look, what's bothering you, sis?
3: I don't know, it's just that... I don't know.
2: Tell us about it, Elaine. Tell us what's bothering you.
3: You promise that you won't laugh at me?
2: Of course not.
3: Brian?
4: Oh, Elaine, I'm your brother. If something's troubling you, I'd like to know about it.
3: All right, then. The reason I was so upset was the fact that I saw someone or something standing in that archway.
4: But Elaine, David showed you that there was no one else in here. When the lights were put on, you saw for yourself that we were alone.
3: I'm not talking about something you can see in the light, Brian. I'm not talking about a human being.
2: Then what's it all about, Elaine?
3: In the darkness, I saw something that can't be seen in a lighted area. And I've seen it several times before.
4: You're sure you're not imagining this, Elaine?
3: Oh, I don't have that good an imagination, Brian.
2: How long have you seen this thing, Elaine?
3: Oh, Well, it started about 6 weeks ago. You were in Detroit on business, Brian. Mom and Dad were on vacation. I was in the house by myself, in the library. There was only one light on. I sat in the chair beneath it, reading. Several times I thought that something was watching me. I felt there was someone in the room with me, standing right in back of me. Every so often I'd glance back over my shoulder, but there seemed to be nothing there. And then I thought I heard someone whispering. I wasn't sure, but when I heard it again, I got up and I looked all over the house. Oh, I'm not easily frightened, you know that, but out in the hallway, it was almost entirely black. Luckily, I was near a light switch. I looked back over my shoulder, and I saw this huge, hulking shape for the first time. And I heard a voice, or rather the whisper of a voice. I couldn't distinguish the words, but that dark shape seemed to be moving towards me. My hand was on the light switch, and I turned it on. And the minute the light flooded the hallway, the shape was gone. There was nothing there. I was alone again. As long as there's light, I know it can't hurt me. I know it can't reach me.
4: You might have imagined it, you know.
3: Of course, that's possible, but I'm sure I didn't. It was so real. So real, that shape in the darkness. It was the very essence of evil itself.
2: There was an old man I knew of, a Dr. Hesedius. I'd heard that he knew quite a good deal about the supposed supernatural manifestations which had taken place in the world. I went to him to see if he knew anything that might explain the events of the story Elaine had told us.
0: It'll love this.
5: Yes, my good sir. What do you wish?
2: I have an appointment with Dr. Hesedius.
5: Oh, yes. If he mentioned something about it, you are Mr. Drake.
2: Yes.
5: If you'll come inside.
2: Thank you.
5: Dr. Hesedius is in the study. Please come with me. Doctor, a visitor for you.
6: Oh, yes. Bring him in. You may go now.
5: Yes, Doctor.
6: Mr. Drake?
2: Yes.
6: Sit down, please, in that chair over there.
2: Thank you, sir.
6: Now, what is the nature of your visit to me?
2: Well, I understand, Dr. Hesedius, that you have a great knowledge of the supernatural manifestations which have occurred on the earth.
6: Great knowledge, Mr. Drake? No, hardly that. I have only scratched the surface in my years of study. Perhaps I can help you, then again, perhaps I cannot.
2: Well, may I tell you the story?
6: By all means, my good sir.
2: All right. Now, this didn't happen to me, Doctor, but to my fiancée. It seems that about 6 weeks ago, when she was alone. But when the light was on, the dark form disappeared. And that's the story, sir. As much of it as I can remember.
6: Mm-hmm. I see. It's a strange tale to tell.
2: I'm fully aware of that, Dr. Hesedius.
6: You say she seemed to hear whispered voices?
2: Yes, that's what she says.
6: I see. A moment, please. I have a book in my file. Oh, yes. Here it is. This is the one. Yes. Perhaps I may be able to help you after all. Let me see. This is a very ancient book, Mr. Drake. I seem to remember... Yes. Here is an account of a happening such as you relate. And we shall live on the earth, and they shall not see us.
7: Yes, it has been foretold by the ruler of the darkness. They who live by day, retire to sleep by night, shall never know that we walk with them, that we watch them, that we wait for our chance. Only in the night will they see us, for in the daylight we are not seen. Only in the night, when the darkness grows together and the forms of the shadow people are shaped from the blackness, they will know us.
6: Then they will know that we are their companions. words, for we are the Shadow People.
0: And that's as much as I choose to play for you right now. It's a 24-minute program, but there you have about 8 minutes and some odd seconds of it, for we are the Shadow People. Remember I said perhaps they've always been here? Perhaps they predate even our presence? Not from my show, folks, but from another show, a drama that aired 9-5 back in 1952, and I know that predates many of you, and makes me about 7 years old at the time. Isn't that incredible? Absolutely incredible. East of the Rockies, you're on the air. Good morning, evening, whatever.
8: Art, hi, how you doing?
0: I'm doing okay, sir.
8: Good. This is Rob in Kansas City.
0: Hi, Rob. How you doing? I see the telephone company has left us with residual hum on our lines.
8: Yeah. Well, we're receiving a lot of rain, so.
0: Are you?
8: Yep. So it kind of deadens the lines, I guess.
0: Oh, yes.
8: But anyway, a couple of things. Number one, are you ever going to get David Adair back on the air?
0: Oh, probably. Although, as you well know, I've had David Adair on quite frequently, and you know, David's awesome, but he's told his story now at least twice, if not more.
8: I just want to know if he's going to build another rocket. But anyway, regardless of that, I wanted to tell you a couple of nights ago, speaking of old time radio, and as far as in reference to Professor Kaku, who you had on a few weeks ago,
0: yes,
8: there was a show on called Dimension X, old time radio,
0: right?
8: Who and it basically this show cleared up my thinking or my understanding of relativity.
0: In what way?
8: Well, Reader's Digest version of the show, this professor perfected miniaturization. His son and daughter-in-law were part of a revolution in Germany, 1941, right around World War II. And in order to hide his son and daughter-in-law, put him in this capsule, miniaturize them to subatomic levels, they perceived what was, what they obviously understood was an atom with electrons falling around it,
0: yes,
8: or flowing around it, rather, and it appeared to be a sun and planets, you know, going around them. And a couple of minutes later, after the bad guys came in to the professor's home, you know, to try and arrest his son and daughter-in-law,
0: yes,
8: resized the capsule, all they got was a recording about a civilization 10 million years old. And basically what the message said was,
0: yes,
8: you know, the original, the founders of the civilization, I guess his son and daughter-in-law were Alan and Ava. That kind of made me think of Adam and Eve.
0: Yeah, indeed. All right. Well, I appreciate the call, sir. That's really interesting, contemplating the nature of it all. That's what, of course, Michio Kaku and company do. They contemplate the nature of everything that is. Well, I see the phone company's left us with a nice little residual hum. As you know, we had desperate phone problems last week, and I have never seen so many phone company trucks in my entire life. We have had phone company trucks here, more phone company trucks in my area than Domino's has pizza trucks on a busy night. You know, I mean, they're everywhere, and still the phone lines have hum. Hopefully they'll stay intact, but they obviously have hum. West of the Rockies, you're on the air. Hello.
9: Yes, Art. This is Brett in Boise, Idaho.
0: Hi, Brett. How are you?
9: Good. I wanted to talk to you a little bit about ghosts. Maybe find out how to get a hold of the Ghost Information Society or Investigation Society.
0: Right, GIS people.
9: Yes. I've had a couple experiences here in the past 6 months. The most recent was a couple nights ago.
0: Okay, well, the GIS people are EVP, electronic voice phenomena, and they deal with just recording the sounds,
9: right,
0: of those on the other side.
9: Correct.
0: They don't actually come investigate haunting,
9: right,
0: per se.
9: Kind of interested in maybe, you know, if finding out and doing some investigations up here in Idaho, because I've had a few in my apartment complex and something that happened to me a couple nights ago.
0: Well, this is now October, you know. It's a month for it.
9: Right.
0: What happened to you, very briefly?
9: A couple nights ago, I was sound asleep in bed, and my daughter came in to my room and woke me up and said, "Daddy, there's someone in my room." So I, of course, jumped right up and went in. And as soon as I came in the door, there was a boy about 10, 12 years old sitting on the bed facing away from me. And as soon as I stepped into the room, he turned and looked at me, and there was just something weird about him. He had this sheepish grin on his face. Then he opened his mouth, and he just had these teeth that were all, just weren't human teeth. And just he stared at me.
0: Holy smokes, sir.
9: Yeah, he stared at me for a couple minutes and then got up and walked right out and left.
0: And
9: scared me to death, scared my daughter to death.
0: And this person had solidity. This person was a good, solid, fleshly form otherwise.
9: Until he opened his mouth, looked just like a regular boy.
0: Okay, gotcha. Well, I don't know what to tell you, but yes, you need to talk to somebody, that's for sure. You need to talk to perhaps somebody in the GIS, but it's not exactly their job to investigate hauntings other than to collect any phenomena that may be going on in the electromagnetic realm, and they do that, of course, very well indeed. A wild card line, you're on the air. Good morning.
10: Hi, how are you doing?
0: I'm okay, sir. You're on a cell phone, and where are you?
10: I'm in Melbourne, Florida.
0: Okay, what's up?
10: I'm 41 now.
0: You're in a bad, you're in a bad area. If you can move a little bit or something, I can hear you, but are you all full of echo and stuff?
10: Oh, it's bad.
0: That's a little better. That's a little better right there. Go ahead.
10: Right here?
0: Yeah.
10: Okay. When I was 12 years old, we were living in Cocoa Beach, right on the beach side.
0: Yes.
10: And my bed started shaking, and it woke me up, and I looked, and the door was open to my room,
0: yes.
10: And I could see a shadow of a woman standing there.
0: Shadow.
10: And she was dressed like very, very old fashioned, almost like you'd see in that show, Little House on the Prairie.
0: Oh yes.
10: You know, but it was all black though. But I could see the outside
0: silhouette of her. All black again. Do you think you saw a shadow person, sir?
10: Yes, I do.
0: You do, huh? Did you hear that radio drama that I just played?
10: Yes, I did.
0: Was that a little surprising in view of what we've discussed on this show and what a lot of people think? I mean, that was 19...
10: Yes. Well, I said, "Mom, is that you?"
0: Uh-huh.
10: And she didn't say anything, and I was like, "Mom, why are you wearing that?"
0: Yeah.
10: And all of a sudden, she left. And I was...
0: Wait a minute. Left in what manner? You mean just up and
10: walked? She just kind of...
0: walked away?
10: Moved down the hall and then disappeared.
0: As in sort of floating down the hall?
10: She didn't walk. She kind of floated away.
0: That was a shadow person, sir. I'm sorry, but we're coming up on the top of the hour. You encountered a shadow person. Don't forget, Harvest Festival, right here in my little town. This weekend, Saturday, Sunday. I'm Art Bell, and this is Coast to Coast AM.

sound, smell or touch the something inside that we need so much. The sight of a touch or the scent of a sound or the strength of an oak with roots deep in the ground. The wonder of flowers to be covered and then to burst up through tarmac to the sun again. Or to fly to the sun without burning a wing. To lie in a meadow and hear the

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1: My guest coming up is Major Ed Daines. Now, what can I tell you about Ed? Ed was in the U.S. military's, CIA's, secret remote viewing project, the one funded by the government, carried on by the government for years, admitted to on Nightline a few years ago, and then all of a sudden the world learned about remote viewing. Well, Ed was squarely in the middle of that program. I, as a matter of fact, have a copy of his service record in connection with that program, so there's no doubt about it. Ed is exactly who he says he is. The things, I don't want to say predicted, because that's wrong. You don't predict things with remote viewing. You see them, you describe them, you understand them, what's to come, but you don't predict them, because they are going to come true. Just a matter of when. Boy, do we have a lot of topics to hit on tonight. It's not one for the children. It never is, and so I always issue this standard warning. Send the kids to bed. This is going to be scary stuff. Now, you can absorb it as you will as an adult, and you can say, what a horseradish. Or you can choose to believe it based on Ed's record. And despite what many claim, he has an incredibly good record with regard to so many things that have shown up in the quickening in the years that we've been doing this program. That's some years now. So in a moment, Major Ed Daines. The world's foremost remote viewing teacher, Edward A. Daines, Major U.S. Army retired, is an original member of the U.S. Army Prototype Remote Viewing Training Program. He served as the training and operations officer for the Defense Intelligence Agency's Psychic Intelligence Collection Unit. Currently serves as executive director for the Matrix Intelligence Agency. That'd be MIA, wouldn't it? A private consulting group. Pretty good. Ed is a technical consultant for the feature film Suspect Zero. He plays the role of an FBI remote viewing instructor in the movie as well. So, in other words, in a sense, he plays himself. Hey, Ed, you're going to be in a movie, huh?
2: I'm older, not necessarily wiser, but I did make the silver screen. I am.
1: That is so neat, Ed. That is so neat. How do you feel about it?
2: Well, it was a lot of fun. It's fun to do. I'm not going to quit my day job, but
1: we're all glad to hear that.
2: Yeah, I started out as a technical consultant on the film and was and I got pulled in to play essentially myself in the movie for a short cameo role that I really enjoyed. But there's some big guns. I got to run with the big dogs in the movie. Sir Ben Kingsley, Academy Award winner for Gandhi, and most of your listeners know who he is. Aaron Eckhart, who's an up-and-coming star, opens this month as a Star of Possession and the Star of the Corps in November next month. And Carrie Ann Moss, who star of Chocolat, but most viewers know her as the hot dish in The Matrix.
1: Oh, yes.
2: So I had to train the cast, write some lines, and help out the producer, Jonathan Sanger, who produced Elephant Man. So but most of all, I enjoyed working with the director and training him. Elias Marriage. He was director for Shadow of a Vampire. And
1: when might we all be able to see this? When
2: next will year.
1: Next year it'll touch the silver screen, huh?
2: It will. And I have to thank the executive director, Michael Ryan, for coaching myself and in my cameo appearance. Because without that, they would have used up a lot of tape, or a lot of digital memory.
1: Yeah, I hear that. I sure hear that. I've been in a few TV series, and oh my God, I thought I was going to drive those poor people to madness.
2: Well, one of us was, there can only be one that came out of the room, and I think it was me. Poor Michael was pretty beaten up. But he did a great job coaching myself. This is the first time that remote viewing, the term, and the semblance of it is actually featured in a feature film. And
1: well,
2: so,
1: it's high time. I'll say that. High time.
2: Yeah, yeah. The Sir Ben Kingsley's role was looked at by Tom Cruise, by Ben Affleck, by Sylvester Stallone over the years, and finally it was...
1: Oh, no. Ben Kingsley is perfect.
2: Wait till you see him. He is an incredible actor. It was just, it was one of the highlights of my career to be able to train and work with him.
1: Well, congratulations. And
2: thank you.
1: This marks what? Your seventh year, 7 years now on this program with me.
2: It does indeed. 7 years on Coast to Coast this month. 7 years.
1: And it would be fair, I suppose, to look back on your record. And we could do that, but so many things that you have over the years said have come to pass, from the frogs to the ozone to, God, I you know, just to even sit down and go through them all. The people who are not threatened by you, and there's quite a few of those, and don't want to get angry at you, they know what your hits are. I guess we'll call them hits. That sounds like something you'd attribute to a psychic, and it's not the same, is it? Remote viewing is not a psychic hit, is it? Or, you know, in a way it is, but not quite the same, eh?
2: No. It avails itself of the same, this innate faculty that all of us have and that I and my colleagues teach, but it is not, it's very systematic, very rigorous. I'm hitting the road and sit with in the western part of the United States in the first quarter of next year to teach with my colleagues workshops in Portland and San Diego and San Francisco, Albuquerque, Seattle, Phoenix, Denver, Dallas, Fort Worth, so that one-on-one instruction and people will get to see what this is and what
1: you're hitting the road, as it were.
2: I am. I've decided to break away from some of my institutional level courses, the professional vocational courses, and take the workshops away from the remote viewing campus in El Segundo Research Park in California. And there's such a demand for training. And although the numbers of trainees will never be as many as we would want, because it's still, you can't provide one-on-one instruction in a workshop environment with more than 40 or 50 people. We're going to do it anyway. We're going to hit the road. Because what we teach people in a weekend workshop, they can teach others in return. Everything that they learn in the workshop, they can teach.
1: Did you happen to hear the first hour of the program by any chance?
2: I did. I didn't, Art, because my team members were sending me information on the next designated terrorist attack in the United States, and I was analyzing that. We're going hot and heavy on that project.
1: You're going to release that tonight?
2: I'll tell you a little bit about it, yes.
1: All right.
2: I will.
1: All right. The reason I asked, though, about the first hour was I got hold of this radio broadcast, and somebody sent it in, from 1952. It was an old radio drama called The Shadow People, and I'll be damned if they didn't nail it right on the head. A lot of people thought I made that up on my program, and I didn't. It caught fire here, but it's been around for a long, long time, obviously. This was in 52. Heck, I was 7 years old, and it describes to a T this incredible shadow person phenomena that's been so big on this program for so long now, and I mean, it just flat nails it. So it obviously did not begin on this program. The shadow people apparently have been around for as long as we've been here to talk of them. And you once took on as a remote viewing job, viewing the what we call these shadow people. And you want to remind us all what you said they were?
2: I will, if you'd like.
1: I would like, yes,
2: yeah,
1: please.
2: Yeah, based upon a nice, quick research project that I and my team members did on the shadow people, it appears that they are the shadow, a literal shadow of a ghost. There's a ghost that comes between a light source and a surface. And what happens is what you're looking at, the eye cannot pick up the ghost itself. The ghost bends light. There's something there that actually gets in the way, and there's an interference pattern.
1: Now, when you say bends light...
2: There's an interference pattern.
1: Do you mean interference as in, right now, I have a shadow. I'm not bending light, though. I am casting a shadow of light. Do you mean actually bending light, as in a black hole's geomagnetic disturbance of light, or do you mean as in just a normal shadow?
2: A normal shadow.
1: A normal shadow. So this is a normal shadow of a ghost.
2: Yes, but the think of a plasma, a very light diaphanous plasma that would be in your room that the eye would not detect, although one of the artifacts of the presence of a ghost is this light presence, a light form that a dog or some birds can pick up, because the signature is in the long wave ultraviolet.
1: Listen, animals recognize them right away.
2: Yeah, an animal will pick a dog, for instance, as I mentioned before. If you're sitting alone one night by the fireplace and your dog or your cat all of a sudden looks up and tracks something across the room, and you might say, "What the heck was that?"
1: Yep.
2: The dog will put its head back down. Some animals can see into the ultraviolet. Humans can't.
1: And you just shake your head and you go, you know, what is that dope seeing? But they are seeing something, and it's beyond our spectrum.
2: They're seeing a shape, a form, that has to think of it as a very, very light...
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0: 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And now, Art Bell.
1: Very clearly, in fact, in the case of the balloon, which is a good example to use, you do see a very large shadow on the wall moving, but you can't see that balloon in front of you because it's so clear. And yet, it blocks some light and so casts the shadow. And that's what shadow people, the so-called shadow people, are. They're shadows of ghosts.
2: What is it, Ed, that's letting us get more of a glimpse of them, in some cases even a solid look at them, than once was? I mean, this was not as big. This is much bigger than it once was. And so something is changing in us or in our environment or something that's letting us...
1: I would not necessarily agree with you there, Art. I think there's just more people. Their population levels are very much higher now.
2: That's certainly
1: true. Your show has... I mean, who talks about shadow people outside of your show? Nobody. No, really, no one.
2: Well, unless you count this program I played tonight.
1: Yeah, 1952 and come and gone. But when you put a lot of emphasis on it, people start saying they will report their experiences. So it appears, because of this venue at hand, that there's a lot more interest. And also, you know, ghosts are being picked up now because we have instruments that
2: yes.
1: can now pick up their presence,
2: yes.
1: too. So not only are people reporting the shadow of a ghost, but cameras, especially charged coupled devices, are picking up this form because the camera is much more sensitive than the eye. And then you see ghosts walking back and forth down, of course, grocery store aisles, or looking for the car that they just crashed and died, and those kinds of things that we've seen.
2: How much in your years of remote viewing have you figured out about what happens to us, Ed, when we die? How much do you know? I mean, classic heaven, classic hell, nothing like we imagine at all, a continuation, no continuation, worms crawl in, worms crawl out. I mean, what have you found out?
1: Well, the worms crawl in, crawl out
2: of the old body.
1: Sure, yeah, the body.
2: Yeah, but us,
1: and,
2: our,
1: and the brain,
2: our essence.
1: When the brain is dead, your thinking mechanism is gone, but the spiritual and the soul aspect of it, there is not a continuity of consciousness the way we think of it. In other words, you don't take your thinking mechanism because the brain needs that.
2: So then, in one sense, it's the big sleep. But only in some ways, as we view them here on Earth, huh?
1: Yeah, we do. As remote viewers, pick up other worlds where there are forms of the people are not necessarily alien entities. We get the idea that these are folks that are reinstalled in new bodies, but we can't be sure because there's no continuity. There's no chain of custody. You mean
2: a reincarnated soul?
1: Something like that. But we can't be sure. And so the short answer to your question is nothing. I don't know anything more than what I knew before. I'm sure it'll become clearer when I die. But right now, I just use this tool for stuff down here where the rubber meets the road.
2: Well, it'll become clear to you when you die, but you can't tell us. And if you can, be sure to call my show.
1: Right.
2: All right. Well, then that's a good segue, then, I suppose, to UFOs.
1: Now, Art, you have to realize that at my profession, my current profession, I deal with a powerful mind tool, very powerful mind tool.
2: Yes.
1: Once the brain decays, that tool doesn't work anymore. Okay. We're dealing with something that deals with the brain, that organic computer up there in our noggin. It has nothing to do with spirituality. Nothing. Okay, it's a different thing. That's a different topic, Art. That's a different part of us.
2: Huh.
1: I explained this to Malachi Martin when he was alive on your show.
2: I remember, yes. Of course.
1: So, yeah.
2: It's a good segue to UFOs. I mean, you mentioned the possibility of alien presence in a way a moment ago, and oh God, we see hundreds.

0: of thousands, millions of sightings of these UFOs.
1: In all different forms and varieties and species.
0: Oh, cigars and round ones and square ones and bumpy ones and bubbled ones. And we see all these flying things that are not conventional. Clearly can't be from Earth. We've got all these stories of abductions and all the rest of it. This has to be something that you've looked at over the years, one way or the other. Yeah.
1: Oh, yes. Even the military, when I was the operations officer and training officer for the military team,
0: I slipped
1: these targets in constantly.
0: You slipped them in.
1: It wasn't just me. There were many scientists that came in, and we were sort of the prostitutes of the intelligence community.
0: You're lucky they didn't bust you down to lieutenant.
1: Well, nobody wanted to deal with us openly, but they sure wanted to meet us after hours and slip us these kind of targets. Hey, Ed, what happened over here? What happened over here? What happened to this ship? What was this glowing object above one of our nuclear submarines? All the time. And so it was great. It was fun to do that rather than look inside yet another Soviet secret installation and describe what was there.
0: That, of course, was your major work. I mean, you were doing intel work and finding gas canisters. They did. They found a gas canister, by the way, in Iraq. It's one of the things they did do in the military, very accurately described as a specific gas canister, a nasty gas canister, and its whereabouts. And that was then confirmed in the war. So, that's the man you're listening to tonight. And again, I want to caution you, and I really mean this. Segue the children from this program, because you're going to be hearing a lot of very disturbing things as the night progresses. My guest is Major Ed Dames, the world's foremost remote viewing teacher. I'm Art Bell. This is Coast to Coast AM.

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1: Major Ed Daines, more about remote viewing and UFOs in a moment. Once again, Major Ed Daines, subject to UFOs. Everywhere, every shape, every form, been going on for as long as people been looking at the sky. Some, obviously, they can be explained away. Some are probably military test flights, but not all of them, Ed. There's something going on, clearly. I mean, something is going on. And we all wonder, are we being observed? Are we, what? What are UFOs?
2: I'm going to tell you. And it's an answer that nobody else has given you before.
1: Okay.
2: It will surprise you. Before I do that, though, I forgot to tell you something last half hour.
1: Oh.
2: May I mention that?
1: Yes, of course.
2: The Sci-Fi Channel has resurrected the old show In Search Of, the one that spawned all the paranormal programs.
1: Oh, yes.
2: And it begins, a new series begins next Friday, 10 p.m. on Friday nights. And in November, you'll see one of the shows features remote viewing. And myself and Aaron Donahue, my current top gun, will be, you'll see remote viewing in the classroom. What that actually looks like. You'll see that on the Sci-Fi Channel.
1: Absolutely excellent. I'll be looking for it.
2: Yeah, Mitch Pileggi of X-Files. The Skinner in X-Files is the host for that.
1: All right. All right, Ed. All over the media you are.
2: Yeah, yeah. We're doing some good things, though.
1: All right. UFOs, Ed.
2: Okay, you ready?
1: Yeah, I'm ready.
2: Okay, yeah. It's been 7 years, and we've talked a lot about this, but it's taken a long time to really get behind this this conundrum and take a look at what is generating these enigma.
1: Yeah.
2: They're all very different. They change from year to year. Remember, the first original flying saucers are gone now, and now we've got these big triangular craft.
1: Absolutely, yes.
2: And we've got all kinds of other things, right?
1: Yes.
2: Well, they're all projections, Art.
1: They're all projections.
2: They're very real.
1: Projections.
2: They're solid. But they're temporary.
1: Solid but temporary.
2: Mm-hmm. And there's a projection booth out there. And it's just like the Wizard of Oz. And instead of projecting images, what it's doing, think of a scalar wave or think of a projector that instead of just projecting an image, can project a format, a template of anything it wants, and then gather up whatever material is at a remote site, let's say nitrogen, oxygen, or carbon, present in our atmosphere.
1: Yes.
2: Coagulate it, coalesce it into the form of whatever it chooses, okay?
1: Well, but that's like, that means we're like living in the Matrix, in a way.
2: Well,
1: all right, let me ask this. What entity or life form is projecting these images?
2: You said something that doesn't exist. It's not an entity or a life form. Remember SETI? SETI is the search for extraterrestrial intelligence, right?
1: Of course. I interview the head of SETI all the time.
2: Yes, but that's not equal to SETIL, the search for extraterrestrial intelligent life. There's intelligence out there. It runs the projection booth, Art. It's in our neighborhood, but it's not living.
1: Not living in the sense that we are alive, but nevertheless, it represents it must represent some sort of something that we regard as a consciousness, because it's taking actions.
2: No, it's
1: no,
2: not
1: well,
2: a
1: then,
2: life form.
1: Then explain it. I don't get it.
2: It's a machine. It's a group of sentient machines. The entire system is automated, but very smart, extremely smart. But they're all machines.
1: They are machines.
2: They are extraterrestrial intelligence, and they are very intelligent. And they can interact. They're very intelligent, but they are not life forms. And they are not necessarily conscious in terms of how we would apply consciousness. But they're very smart. So the projection booth.
1: Oh, yeah. I'm trying to grasp this.
2: We'll back up and cover
1: are
2: it
1: these,
2: slowly.
1: Are these machines that have been manufactured by others? I mean, we usually think of machines as being manufactured by us, right?
2: Yes, they belong to life forms, but the life forms aren't really here too often. Maybe every million years or so they stop in, but they and
1: so
2: they
1: these
2: don't
1: are
2: have
1: like
2: to.
1: They're like drones then.
2: Very much so, yes. But think of them as very intelligent drones, very intelligent.
1: And do you have any idea of the purpose behind these projections?
2: A little bit. We're working on the agenda now. Before we work on contact, we'd like to know what the agenda is, but we're gaining some insight. It took us a long, long time to get behind what were the triangular craft, what are these kinds of things, some of the Bigfoot.
1: Bigfoot might fall right squarely in that category.
2: Well, it does. It's also a projection. It has temporary mass. That's why it can create an imprint, and you can see it running. But once this projector is turned off, the tool or the image disintegrates. These objects are very real in terms of mass.
1: Couldn't the motivation for this be preparation, Ed?
2: No, it's more like a conundrum. It's like the Wizard of Oz playing with us. They're toying with us. They're playing with us, but more than that, the entire phenomenon, and now I'm going to lump everything into this as a phenomenon, Bigfoot, the Chupacabras, the triangular craft.
1: Yes.
2: The entire thing is presented as a conundrum, a puzzle to be solved. It always changes to keep the viewer interest up. Novelty acts as a stimulus. It's well known
1: certainly
2: in does
1: that.
2: Psychology.
1: Yeah, it does that.
2: Well known in Hollywood and on Madison Avenue too. And so it always changes if the system out there keeps projecting flying saucers decade after decade, no one will pay any attention anymore. So it changes. Shape shifts. The agenda, it's offered up as a problem to be solved.
1: And the prize at the end of the rainbow?
2: Probably contact, but I'm not sure yet. Probably contact.
1: So a puzzle to be solved, a projection by machines created by intelligence.
2: Yes.
1: With the prize, perhaps, at the end, contact.
2: Possibly, although we're not certain about that yet. I just want to backtrack a moment and go over the mechanism itself. Crop circles. So the projection booth projects a tool. The tool is, in this case, a spherical thing that forms the crop circle. After the crop circle is formed, the projector is turned off and the tool disintegrates.
1: Let's train out one aspect of this. You say the projector is turned off, but we've got to define projector because the way you're defining projector, not only is there an image projected, but there is a solidity. There is a real aspect to what is being projected because it can perform physical things in this world and then, poof, be gone, like Bigfoot so many times, like the objects that create the crop circles. I mean, in all these years, surely we would have caught and jailed people for destroying these farmers' fields. At least once, Ed, but we haven't.
2: Well, the projector's not projecting an image. It is not projecting an image. It's creating tools and objects at a distance. It's action at a distance.
1: That is creation in one of its truest forms, huh?
2: Well, it's just technology art. You grab whatever is present in terms of material and you make something with it. In this case, it's nitrogen, carbon, and oxygen in the Earth's atmosphere. The stuff is gathered up, put together, and solidified like you would, like think of a solid oxygen or solid nitrogen. We have to freeze it. They don't.
1: If I could give you a television that worked and let you haul it back to the 1800s, they'd have burned you at the stake. It would be magic. And so maybe there's an analogy there.
2: I'll give you a more recent analogy, and that is when movie projectors in the 1920s were taken to Africa. And the pygmies were shown, and this was projected on the forest, not the canopy, but the forest background of the forest. Pygmies were shown, black and white, moving pictures, and they panicked. They threw spears at them.
1: Who the hell did that?
2: Anthropologists, who just wanted some entertainment, I guess. But it's true stories. So that's us. We look up and we call it a craft or a mothership today and then something else tomorrow. And it's real. It's temporary. It's solid. It blocks out the stars as it passes over. But in fact, on somebody's so-called craft, once the thing is created in the Earth's atmosphere, whatever altitude, it could just hover there, be fixed there, and the Earth can rotate underneath it, and that what would make it look like the craft is moving from east to west or whatever.
1: Oh, that's wild.
2: Yeah, but it's true, and that's what it is. And the projection booth is on Mars.
1: Mars.
2: Subterranean.
1: Oh, my God, Mars. Okay, we have to talk about Mars a little bit. Richard Hoagland has, from recent images taken by spacecraft that have recently arrived on Mars, come up with some photographs that just flat knock your socks off. And what they appear to show, Ed, is a city. I mean, something like Los Angeles laid out underneath Mars. It comes in and it is detected in the IR, the infrared photography that's being done by this satellite. And you know, you could say, tampered photographs are, you know, somebody's putting something over on them. But unfortunately, you see, they went back to a Russian probe that took the same type of photograph some number of years ago and looked at the same area. And by God, it's the same, Ed. It looks like L.A. down there. And so you just said Mars, and that brought that to mind. It's like there was once some great civilization there.
2: There was. There was a great civilization. I have not seen those photos, by the way, but we know from our work and our techniques and methods that there indeed was a great civilization. They were very, and it's at the acme, before the planet lost its atmosphere, at the acme of the civilization, at least the last one, they very much looked like the Mayan people today, only they were taller. If you think of the way a Mayan looks and then you stretch them out and make them taller,
1: yes,
2: that's the physiognomy, the way that the people look. There were appeared to be three races on the planet, and the most populous race looks very much like the Mayans do today.
1: Do you have any sense of how developed their civilization really was?
2: Yes. Yeah, I spent a lot of time in the military unit looking at that. They had edged weapons. They had they were not what we would call advanced technology in terms of, you know, advanced is relative, of course, in terms of 21st century technology. They had a lot of very artistic designs, sort of like the Egyptians today. The Egyptians were when their civilization met its demise.
1: Yes,
2: like that. What we know as professional remote viewers is that there is an artificial pyramid situated in a notch in a crater in the Cydonia region. One of the craters in Cydonia has,
1: yes,
2: a notch in it, and in that notch is a pyramidal feature, and that is. That is definitely artificial with underground components, but that is not where this so-called this projection booth is. The projection booth is somewhere else, subterranean Mars.
1: So, you know, you've talked in past years about subterranean Mars. You've said that there was life stirring under the surface of Mars or something very much like that, and that, if I recall correctly, you said then it's machines. Isn't that what you said?
2: Yeah, there's something else under there that we can't quite fathom. But I said something is waking up under there. Now,
1: that's
2: I don't
1: right.
2: Know
1: that's what
2: more
1: you said.
2: Machines waking
1: something
2: up.
1: Something is waking up. You said that. Something is waking up. That's what it was. I'm sorry.
2: Yes.
1: And do you have any update to that? I mean,
2: no. My team is more interested, because we're capacity constrained in terms of our resources, we're much more interested in actually establishing contact with this intelligence to see if it is even allowed. We think that it is, because we honestly believe that all of this Wizard of Oz phantasmagorical stuff that is being projected onto this planet is meant to be looked at as a puzzle to be solved. And
1: so then the wizard is on Mars.
2: Yes. The wizard, for all intents and purposes, on Mars, and it looks like it's a machine and not a life form.
1: Oh, my.
2: It's a system, Art. And we think, based upon preliminary work, that by solving this puzzle and contacting the machine, that the machine contacts its creator, which is a life form. That's what we think.
1: That's incredible. All right, well, the moment you know more on the subject, obviously you will get it to us immediately, right?
2: Not necessarily.
1: At least you're being honest. Who would get the information before we would? I mean, other than your organization. Can you can you say that? No, you can't say that, can you?
2: There was, you know, in the past, we had a very prominent person sponsor and pay for a contact team to attempt to establish communications, let's say, with the system.
1: Yes.
2: I was I was honored to be the team chief.
1: Yes.
2: And the operations officer for that. And the team was made up of some of this country's most prominent scientists and best physicists and engineers.
1: Okay, let me ask this question. When you say you were commissioned to do it, that means you were paid to do it.
2: We were paid.
1: So then the information that comes as a result of something like this goes and is controlled by the person who paid for it. Is that fair or unfair?
2: In the past, there was a contract, and since it was proprietary, and I can't talk a lot about it, it failed. It validated the existence of a particular phenomenon, but it failed in contact. And this time, I'm paying for the project, and so I can talk about it as much as I want. That was a lesson learned for me.
1: If you were to be paid by somebody, and then your canon of ethics would prohibit you from disclosing something that would literally, you know, shake the known universe and everything we think, that would be a pretty big ethical dilemma for you, wouldn't it? In other words, here you have this information that all of mankind should have. But you just did it under contract to somebody, and your lips are sealed.
2: That was the case. I won't be faced with that ethical dilemma or ethical dilemma of that nature
1: but
2: anymore.
1: But you were.
2: I was, yes. Yes.
1: Huh. You must have done some few sleepless nights over that one. I mean, having that kind of information and then not being able to talk with it. Do you have any idea what your client did with it?
2: They didn't do a lot with it. Like I say, it was not completely successful. All it did was validated for the scientist involved the existence of an extraterrestrial phenomenon. That's all that it did. It did not eventuate in contact.
1: That's still pretty big stuff.
2: Yes, I agree.
1: And so, as you now go further with it, you're paying for this project out of your own pocket.
2: I am.
1: Do you do that with a lot of what you and I call fun projects?
2: Do you want to know the truth? I will tell you the truth.
1: Of course I want to know the truth.
2: Okay.
1: Yes.
2: I trained a couple of my advanced students. One of them is my top gun to win the lotteries.
1: Now you're talking to win the lotteries.
2: Yes. This is unsavory for me to talk about because I like to talk about the way that we use remote viewing for health benefits and to solve rheumatoid arthritis.
1: No problem. I just whisper it in my ear here.
2: Okay. So one of these individuals went on to win a lot of money, and I mean a whole lot of money.
1: Millions of dollars?
2: A lot of money, or a lot more than you would imagine using. Okay, and so
1: well, everybody's always said, Ed, if remote viewing is real, then why not go after the numbers? And you're saying you did.
2: Well, my students did because I'm not interested.
1: You're not interested, Ed. Hold on, we're at the top of the hour, so he did it, huh? I knew somebody did it. I'm Art Bell. This is Coast to Coast AM.

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1: Woohoo! RJ in Fontana, California. Past blasphemies on that may be right dead on the money. Ed was talking about those machines that are not exactly alive, but produce projections, manifestations of things that are not quite alive, but do take material form, right? I think I've got that about right. RJ says, Art, doesn't this sound at all like Ed is describing the machine, the Krell, built under the surface in the movie Forbidden Planet? Didn't it do exactly that? Wasn't it an energy source that, in some senses, was alive? That projected things that had, for a time, substance, could bend metal and kill people, and yet... Well, I'll tell you, that sounds right on the money to me. We'll be right back. Once again, here's Major Ed Daines. That was pretty good, I thought. RJ from Fontana, California, I thought really hit it pretty well. I don't know if you ever saw Forbidden Planet, did you?
2: A long time ago, but wasn't he referring to the creature from the id? Isn't that?
1: Absolutely. It was a creature from the id. In other words, the man who had stumbled upon this machine on Planet X, his mind... created these projections that took form and were able to do physical things. I mean, the net result was pretty doggone close in some ways to what you were talking about the capability of these machines would be.
2: Perhaps, but all I remember about the movie, and I was very, I was just a boy when I saw it, was
1: me too.
2: Creature from the end, and it was invisible, and it was doing some serious damage.
1: Well, it was visible when they hit it with their ray guns.
2: I see.
1: Yeah. It also bent metal as it went up the steps of the... listen, let's go back to the lottery. I mean, you've had somebody who has hit the lottery, and you said that you weren't... That somehow this didn't appeal to you personally. You know, that's pretty hard to believe. I mean, winning... Since when would, say, winning $100 million or something not... appeal to somebody?
2: Not everybody's the same, Art. We all have different interests. We're different. You know, what you may view as success, or it's different than what someone else may view as success. And there's prices to be paid for that. For instance, my top gun, Aaron Donnie, who has succeeded extraordinarily well in the lottery. I taught him how to win basic lotteries, and he went on to do some big ones. And yet, that cost him a lot of time. He spent 6 months to a year perfecting the methods. My students, once they graduate as professionals, can go off and research anything they want. And that's what he chose to do.
1: But I mean,
2: he was doing that, I was having fun in other arenas.
1: Yeah, but if there are people out there, your learned students, who are pursuing lottery numbers, then doesn't that somewhat reduce the chances for the rest of us when we go... lay our money on the table for the tickets?
2: You bet.
1: Wasn't that sort of an unfair advantage?
2: I would say so.
1: Oh, yeah.
2: I would say so. So, I mean, I don't teach ethics. I talk about it, but I don't teach it. It's not part of the course. If I teach you how to use a gun or drive a car, ethics is not part of that course. It's just learning how to use the tool. That's what I teach.
1: So you're like the gun manufacturers, right?
2: In that case, not. Poor analogy. I'm a flight instructor.
1: It's not that valuable.
2: I'm a flight instructor.
1: Okay.
2: However you choose to arm your aircraft with a camera or a gun, that's up to you. I love to fly. I love to teach flying.
1: Well,
2: how you use it is up to you.
1: All right. Well, there are some flight instructors that taught the people who plowed the airplanes into the buildings how to fly. You know?
2: Unwittingly.
1: Unwittingly. Yeah, absolutely. Of course. Yeah, of course. But, I mean, it is like the guns in a sense, because the guns don't do the damage. The guns don't kill a soul. It's the people behind them, you know, as the old saying goes.
2: So how's your clock doing these days, Art?
1: How's my clock doing?
2: Yeah.
1: Why do you ask?
2: I just wondered if you needed to be sped up or slowed down or...
1: Oh, Ed, look, you know what? I screw up my brakes enough as it is. I don't need anybody messing with my clock.
2: Did it come back to real time?
1: Yes, it did, Ed. It came back to real time. It's on real time now. And please leave it that way.
2: Okay, you want to see something neat?
1: Pick an affiliate
2: that you're not particularly interested in. If it goes off the air, and I'll show you something really neat. just kidding.
1: You know, pick an affiliate that you mean you would put it off the air, is that what you're saying?
2: Not just me, all of your listeners and me. I would just direct their attention to a particular part, a magnetic device in the preamp or something like that.
1: And blow up something.
2: No, we just...
1: professional broadcaster, Ed, I've got to tell you, that sucks. they blow up on their own frequently enough, and my fellow broadcasters out there will attest to that. We don't need to do that. However, since you bring this up, I've done, as you, I think you're aware, I've done a pretty big series of mass consciousness experiments that were frighteningly successful. A lady, when George was doing the program last night, called in the first hour of the program, and even though George said we don't do these sorts of things, we're being very careful, George is following my example, bless his little heart, the lady said, let's have everybody concentrate on reducing the winds in this hurricane before it gets to land. Now, I watched this hurricane develop all day yesterday, mile by mile by mile. In fact, it went from 140 to 145 mile an hour hurricane and quickly climbed to a Category 4. And by God, by the time it got to the edge of land, Ed, the edge of land, it was a category, it had gone down to a Category 2 with 90 to 100 mile an hour winds, and quickly now, of course, dissipated into nothing more than a tropical depression. And I can't say that there was a mass consciousness directed that did that, but I'm more than likely to say that and more than likely to believe it than not. Now, isn't that what you just suggested you were about to direct against some affiliate out there?
2: Actually, no. Our research, our PK, our psychokinesis work, is looking at only material. What material is most affected by coherent consciousness, as a group coherent consciousness. The Chinese are making great strides in this area, great strides.
1: Are they?
2: Oh, yes, they are. Mm-hmm. Has some serious ramifications in terms of defense.
1: Are they using it against our better interests?
2: Not yet.
1: Do you believe they will?
2: Yes. So Mind Wars is out there.
1: Yeah.
2: You know, Mind Wars will be out there in the future, a real thing.
1: Yeah. Speaking of our best interests, on the news that I heard, they were just talking about insurance against terrorism. Now, I suppose that actually might be a profitable thing for the insurance companies to do, probably better than hurricanes all the way around. Because it is more rare. However, Americans in the present state of mind might be very inclined to buy insurance against terrorism because we all know something else is going to happen. Something else is going to happen. And you came on this program, Ed, and you told us about a target. I directed my audience to go to your website because I didn't want to put it on the air. It was a nuclear reactor, and you said there were a group of men in a vehicle on the way to that nuclear reactor. And I'd like to note right here that there was a story about two or three weeks ago, Ed, that confirmed everything you said, that said that before they considered what they did with regard to the disaster in New York, they had a carefully drawn-out plan to destroy one of our nuclear reactors. You hear that story?
2: I think I did, yeah. Mm-hmm.
1: And
2: we're looking at another team, though. We're looking at a team that's still out in the loose, and their target they are planning an assassination, and that's what we're working on even tonight.
1: An assassination?
2: Yes.
1: Now,
2: individual.
1: You know, this would have seemed so preposterous not long ago, but we all know they just caught a cell. I think in Buffalo, wasn't it?
2: That's not the cell we're looking at.
1: An Al-Qaeda cell. No, I understand. I'm just saying that even the concept of cells being out there with sleepers that are going to do these terrible things would have seemed somewhat preposterous some time ago, and now not. Now I think we mostly believe it's true.
2: Actually, what we're describing is a team that did not get a chance to complete their mission at 9/11. This is the team that is now planning an assassination. So we're
1: look at the news tonight. I mean, here it is: John Walker Lynn and other Al-Qaeda and Taliban prisoners just told U.S. interrogators the September 11 hijackings were supposed to be the first of three increasingly severe attacks against America. So that would mean there would be other cells out there, if this is true, that had increasingly disastrous plans for us. And you're saying they're still out there. Some of them are still out there. Any idea what they're doing, what they're going to do, what they want to do, whether they'll get it done?
2: I don't know if they'll get it done, but we have two targets. The other one I don't want to talk about, but one is definitely an assassination. And what we're trying to do now is identify the individual who is the target, and it is a male. The individual is the target, and we're let him know that he may not necessarily be a dead man walking, but he's in danger.
1: Ed, I don't want to tell him he's a dead man walking. When you remote view something like terrorists on the way to their to a nuclear plant to blow something up, or you remote view somebody's assassination or the plans to assassinate somebody, are you very clear on the fact that you can intervene by, for example, coming on this radio program or making something so public that it disturbs the ripple of what otherwise is going to be, or once you have viewed it, is there a sort of an absolute point where nothing is going to change it? That's a very interesting question.
2: Yeah, there is an absolute point. And this isn't always the case. Let's back up just for a moment or slow down. Geophysical events are fait accomplis as far as remote viewing is concerned.
1: Earth changes, that kind of thing?
2: That kind of thing. They're so big. Even the prophets, the biblical prophets could see earth change type of things 2,500 years in the past, you know. When, if we were to remote view the winner of the next Super Bowl game or the winner of the next presidential election, we might not be able to, from our vantage point in time, in linear time, this event may not be on the horizon yet in terms where we can coherently describe it. And so we know we have to move forward in time more and that before it pops into view.
1: Yeah.
2: In terms of let's say, the subject at hand, a foreign terrorist target in the United States.
1: Assassination, yes.
2: No. We're looking at what the foreign terrorists, first we have to establish that they're here, and we have at least one cell that we're tracking. What is or what are their targets?
1: Yes.
2: This is where we put our money on that. And I won't tell you why we're not going after the terrorists themselves, because it would give something away to terrorists that we don't want to talk about.
1: Mm-hmm.
2: It would give them an advantage. But we can look at their targets. Very, very easily.
1: Well,
2: very easily.
1: When you make public one of their targets, does that change the net result?
2: We hope so. We think that it may have been the case in one specific instance, and that is in the case of a Central Californian target and perhaps a Northern Californian target.
1: A nuclear plant will be
2: one was a nuclear plant, one was a dam.
1: And so making it public just prior to its current, something like that or of that scale, you can change the outcome. But of some major event, like, I don't know, California.
2: It's problematic, but let's actually talk about what happened when I placed the heat on this particular nuclear reactor
1: That's fine,
2: on the coast. This
1: all
2: is
1: right.
2: What happened. okay, I said to the sheriff department, the security forces, the FBI, everybody that was involved with the security and the safe operation of that plant, you're looking the wrong way. Do not look up and do not look at the road that comes into your plant. Look at the sea. They're going to come in at night from the sea.
1: Right.
2: Okay, and they're going to come in and take out your cooling gate. A sapper charge is going to be used against the cooling system. The sea is both the primary and the tertiary cooling system for the plant.
1: Yes.
2: We'll shut it down. Okay, that indeed resulted in them looking toward the sea and possibly frustrating the attack. But who knows? And I don't really care. I did my job. Now, what's next? And while these folks are still on the loose.
1: I thought you just said assassination.
2: Excuse me?
1: I thought you just said assassination is next.
2: Yeah, an assassination and one other target that I don't want to talk about. But the point is, if my team goes to the individual after we establish who that individual is, and
1: yes.
2: It'll take a few more days,
1: yes.
2: Go to the individual directly or indirectly and say your life is threatened by an Al-Qaeda cell, that may or may not result in anything. Okay? But
1: of course,
2: the responsibility is there because there isn't any other method or technique that can see what they're doing outside of what we're doing here. Otherwise, the FBI and other federal agencies would have rolled these people up. And they can't find them.
1: Well, I suppose it would depend on what the individual who received the message would do about it, if anything. And if nothing, then probably it would come off as planned. And if something, then... And of course, we'd never know, because that person wouldn't be around to tell us that, gee, they should have listened to that group that called them, you know, about this assassination attempt.
2: Yeah, correct. Or one of the protection agencies that, let's say the individual is a government official, then an agency would.
1: Ed, let's be very careful here. Whenever we get into this area, I get visits from the Secret Service, and they're nice guys, but I don't want to have them knock on my door again.
2: No, I didn't mention that.
1: I know you didn't. I know, but. You began going to government. It's a natural place to go because it's going to be a natural target, of course, for terrorists.
2: Possibly, so. But where do they think they can do the most psychological damage? And it may not be a government official.
1: It is surely psychological damage they're doing, as the name would imply. They are terrorists. Hold on, Ed. We're at the bottom of the hour. We'll be right back. So much. We've got a lot of. Territory to cover. In a moment, I want to talk about chemtrails. He's put that down as something he'll talk about tonight. Ned Deems has never talked about chemtrails before.

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1: It certainly is, and this is an appropriate song, in that the material that we're about to move into, I have a feeling, is clearly the get the kids away from it. I mean, you should already have them out of the room, but this clearly goes further into it where we're going, so please... please really do ensure that the children are not around. We were giving you this warning for good reason. This is serious stuff. I'm Art Bell. My guest is Major Ed Dames, who was in the military remote viewing program, now in the private sector, and doing a lot of work that he calls fun and I call fascinating. Maybe I should have him remote view my back. During every commercial break, I've been going in and my wife tries to massage me straight. Talking about my back, you ninnies. My back, as you know, it has me at a sort of an angle here. There's no way to win. We'll be right back. Once again, into the night with Major Ed Dames. I've got a message here from Kevin in Surrey, B.C. This says, Art, please grill the hell out of them on chemtrails. We're getting sprayed to death up here in Vancouver. Today was unbelievable. Every day, and it's getting thicker every day. And in the past, we've broached the subject of chemtrails with Major Ed Dames. As one thing, he has consistently, for some years now, declined to speak about in any fashion at all, saying that it would get him put in jail. And so when I got tonight's list of topics you'd be willing to talk about, I was somewhat surprised to see chemtrails here, Ed.
2: It's there. It's on the list of topics.
1: Let's rock.
2: Well, the so-called chemtrails, and I'm getting close to putting my Dr. Doom hat on now here, so...
1: I understand.
2: Okay. The so-called chemtrails are... they are one of the two key components of an extremely sophisticated weapon system.
1: Huh. One of two key components of a weapon system.
2: Yeah, very, very effective, very sophisticated.
1: Ours or theirs?
2: No comment.
1: Is this...
2: I'm walking the edge here now. Just to let you know.
1: Is this, okay, well, let me get up on there on the edge with you for a second. Is this weapon system being tested, or is it fully deployed?
2: It's not fully deployed.
1: Can you speak to the effects or the intended effects of the weapon system? When it's working just perfectly.
2: I have to be careful here, but I guess I could say this. It is a weapon system, not necessarily a defensive weapon system. It is designed, I'm not going to tell you how it functions, because I cannot, but it's designed to stop ICBMs in the boost phase. That is, before they go ballistic.
1: That was the whole concept of Star Wars.
2: Yeah, but this is an extremely different, unique approach to the defense system. And Star Wars, you'll notice it's still cranking along in terms of brilliant pebbles and all those kind of things,
1: sure,
2: right?
1: Sure.
2: And it's still out there, but this system works. Unfortunately, the ramifications in terms of the ecology are catastrophic. But that's okay.
1: Oh, maybe. Well, no, it's not okay.
2: Yeah,
1: maybe.
2: Sure. It's just a mission, right? Everything for the mission. I mean, when I was a soldier, I came in at 17, so I grew up in the military. You know, screw the civilians, screw the whales. What the heck are we talking about, you know? Everything was about the mission because that's the environment that I grew up in. That's where that was my formative years.
3: Well, you're right about one thing. Everything is a mission. I, too, went in at 17, and that's the first, one of the first things you learn is you're part of a team, and you're on missions, and you just have goals and things you achieve, and well, that's how it works. And so, you know, but still, Ed, to mind, we have the ionosphere, which reflects some radio signals at some frequencies. And one, in his imagination, when you say what you just said, with it being one part of a two-part system, imagines a ground-based piece of sophisticated something or another that's going into the high altitudes and reacting with this stuff that's being laid down by these planes for some awful reason. But even let's just skip over all that to get you tossed in jail and get to what it's going to do to the environment.
2: It changes the albedo of the Earth. If you notice, there are actually metals in the atmosphere. It's not just organic chemicals and inorganic chemicals. There's metal going up in the atmosphere. So the albedo of the Earth is changing. Remember, the sun, it's not just the albedo, the reflectivity of the Earth itself. It means the sun is being, there are spectra now being reflected back out into space, which is going to change the weather. Remember when you and I were kids, the sun was yellow?
3: Yes.
2: It's white now, isn't it?
3: Yes.
2: Yeah. But no, you know, scientists would say, well, that maybe that's an illusion. I don't think so.
3: They do say that, but they're full of it. It's clearly whiter in the spectrum than it was.
2: Yeah, it is. Anyway, what is going to affect just the changing the reflectivity, the albedo of the Earth's atmosphere, is going to change drastic weather. The chemistry of the atmosphere is changing. Drastic weather changes. And it will result in a metastasis of the ozone layer, which took 2.5 billion years to form.
3: The ozone layer just split in half. There was a story last week. It split in half, and it's puzzling everybody. It's really weird. It split into two, like, bubbles.
2: Well, what scientists don't know at NOAA and other national agencies, other countries, they're watching these holes in the Arctic and the Antarctic. They're just watching the holes in the ozone holes. But what they don't know is, and we do as professional remote viewers, there is a metastasis, like Swiss cheese, eating away at the ozone layer globally, other than just in the north or south poles. The layer is thinning everywhere. And part of the reason for that is this atmospheric modification which is going on.
3: And you're suggesting that this is all being done in the cause of a nice new weapon.
2: A very interesting one.
3: How much further could you go without getting thrown in jail over what you say?
2: That's about it, I think.
3: I had a feeling it might be.
2: But you know what? If with trained remote viewers, the people that are trained out there, that are professionals, vocational,
3: they could do
2: if
3: it.
2: If they, all of them, independent of each other, were to look at specific things, let's say hypothetically, China's most secret weapons program, current time.
3: Yes.
2: Okay. Whatever that is, there can only be one because we used most, right? I could say, if we found, let's say, life on Europa, one of the moons of Jupiter.
3: Yes.
2: Well, let's say there was life there. If we looked for the largest living creature, all remote viewers would describe the same one, which we're doing. It's a cute thing. We'll sketch that for you, a life form on Europa. And there's many life forms in that sea there, but there can only be one that's largest
3: Europa is ice. Europa, we now believe, has volcanism, where you have volcanism and you have water. You have the building blocks for life because we find them down at the bottom of our oceans in volcanic vents.
2: Yeah, yeah. We can sketch things like that. Maybe we'll send those to Keith in a couple of weeks and show you life forms on Europa. But remote viewers are trained to be on target.
3: I would love to see a life form on Europa.
2: Oh, it's very, very, very interesting, very strange.
3: And you're saying that all remote viewers, that's a pretty sweeping statement, but
2: all the professionals.
3: Uh-huh.
2: Mm-hmm. There's a lot of that I created a gym. Christmas, I created a circus of remote viewers, and 10 years ago when I took this, when I started teaching, some of my students, after a week of training, set up their own institutes. I've got others who are just been trained at intermediate skills, looking for missing persons, and that requires advanced skills, and they've never been trained to the advanced level, so they don't have the analytical capability to do that.
3: And do you understand that there are, and one source of the reason that a lot of people get angry at you, perhaps not on the air, I get angry little blasts and emails about you, and I think one of the reasons is because there are a lot of people who are fearful. They have fear of knowing the future, particularly if it's not one that seems particularly rosy. And when they hear about it, their reaction is converted immediately into anger when they hear these things.
2: Wait till I get to the next topic.
3: I know, because they don't want to hear it, Ed. It's something they don't want to hear. And so that's the way they react to it. You know, some people at tragedy will laugh. Some people will cry, but there are some who will laugh. And reaction to the kind of things you're talking about tonight produces just a genre of reaction.
4: 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And now, Art Bell.
3: Bert to

0: 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And now, Art Bell.
1: Fungus. How about that? Fungus. Fungus. It's a way of saying fungus, right? Which you talked about years ago. A fungus, if I recall correctly. Are we now talking about the same fungus?
2: Basically, yes, although we've got, you know, this mold. You've had cases of mold in your own trailer, I think, haven't you?
1: No, we've had it in our town. I haven't
2: In your town. I mean, now I think Erin Brockovich vacated her house and is suing the builder for mold in her home.
1: Yeah, it requires decontamination teams to come in and spend enormous amounts of money and time and trying to get rid of this weird black... You know, there's something that I really don't understand about the whole damn mold thing in the Southwest. I'm talking about the great American Southwest here where I live. It's dry as hell, Ed. This is not mold country. You know, typically our outside humidity levels, like in the summer, they're single digits. In the winter, they barely make it to the double digits. I mean, this is dry, dry, dry. I'm near Death Valley, for God's sakes. You wouldn't expect mold here, but here it is.
2: Well, the spores are not denatured by ultraviolet light. The spores travel globally, all over the globe, on the jet stream, places like that. They're being disseminated everywhere.
1: Well,
2: if you have a warming, if the temperatures are warmer, there's nominally six times as many spores of certain species of fungi in the air than usual. And the spores do fine in the sunlight. There's no problem, as opposed to, let's say, a lot of people, I think I've mentioned before to you, I'm not I'm not getting off the subject too much here, but I was this country's biological warfare case officer. So I know a lot about biological warfare. People are afraid of things they shouldn't be afraid. One of them is biological agents are 30 minutes in the sunlight, it's gone. The peptide bonds are broken by the ultraviolet light of the sun. Okay, but mold, spores, that's not the case. They're not denatured. They're designed to live anywhere, any temperature. Where they land, if it happens to be a little bit damp, that's fine with them. But as long as the spores are outside, it's not like other microbes. They're not damaged by ultraviolet. So tangentially, I mentioned Erin Brockovich because Aaron Eckhart, who I just coached on this movie that I'm doing, he played Erin Brockovich's boyfriend, Julia Roberts' character in the movie.
1: Yeah, I saw the movie.
2: That was Aaron Eckhart. Anyway, so I'm going to mention about what's happening with blight and mold momentarily, but I want to preface it with one big thing, okay? And that's, I'm going to put my Dr. Doom hat on now. Are you ready?
1: Oh, yes.
2: All right. This is the Dr. Doom hour. Remote viewing is an over-the-horizon radar. Look into the future. We're not prophets. We're just looking at things to come, big things.
1: Right.
2: Big things pop out.
1: Sure.
2: Many of the very gifted true prophets in the past, centuries past, were describing, and this was very curious to my team over the years, were describing a great nation that virtually overnight collapses, disintegrates. And the nation's and that great nation, the loss is mourned by many, many other peoples and nations of the world. Okay? Well, we had reason to believe that these prophets were seeing the United States of America.
1: That makes sense to me.
2: Yeah, well, it does it to us as well, too, based upon our work. But when we applied our tools and techniques to what was causing this virtual overnight collapse, we couldn't find anything physical.
1: Although I would say these days, I don't know how much the world would mourn. I mean, I would hope they would, but I mean, when you listen to the news, it doesn't seem like it.
2: Well,

0: I mean, this is a perspective of really gifted prophets, Jesuit prophets, and others who were dead on. We know that because their prophecies were 300 or 400 years old, and they were right on the money. So we were using them as gauges. What were they looking at? Well, they're looking at the United States virtually disappearing overnight, but and other nations do more, and it'll make sense in a moment. We could not locate what was going on, and what would be so selective to take out only our country? That makes no sense whatsoever.
1: You're right.
0: In any scenario that you could visit, whether it's a meteor hit or a terrorist attack, nothing makes sense, and we could find nothing physical. Well, it isn't physical. It's a complete and sudden and utter collapse of the nation's economy. And that's what they were seeing, and why the nation virtually overnight is gone.
1: I wonder how many mourned Rome in the years following its fall. But you are convinced, are you not, that it is the USA you're speaking
0: of? I'm convinced of that, and it took us a lot of work of saying, what the heck? We can't find anything, and yet what's going down? It's the economy. The economy collapses just virtually overnight. Bam. One fell swoop. And that's what they're seeing as taking the country down. Whether or not we pop back up is a different story. But I would say...
1: Well, you know, it's not so far-fetched, Ed, because September 11th, whatever you say of it, and however we like to say it didn't affect us and we move on, and in certain senses we certainly do, it did collapse the economy, Ed. I mean, I just don't see how anybody could sit out there and argue that it and its effects did not collapse the economy and have most to do with, well, of course, I guess compared to what you're talking about, this is not a real collapse. This is just like a little ripple, you know, in the ocean.
0: I'm saying the whole thing comes down like a house of cards, and it's possibly catalyzed by a terrorist act, but the entire economy comes down just like a house of cards. Bam. And that's what these prophets were seeing, and why the world is mourning is you would mourn too if a lot of your investments were tied to the U.S. dollar.
1: Oh, so they're not so much mourning for us as they are their investments, their money.
0: I think that's what I'm guessing.
1: What about this a beacon of freedom for the world, this shining star of democracy that we're said to be? Why aren't they out there mourning for that? They're worried about their money in our banks.
0: Well.
1: Because it's human nature.
0: Driven by, fear and desire. You know, we bounce back and forth. That's some big drivers. Big drivers. I'll get back to the fungi in a minute.
1: Yeah, I understand. So there's an event that's coming along that is going to utterly collapse the economy. Not in the way we've just seen it in its mini collapse lately, but I mean totally down, as you put it, like a house of cards, right?
0: Well, it may collapse under its own weight. I'm not saying we don't know if something catalyzes it, but it may collapse under its own weight.
1: It may.
0: One or the other. But what all these very gifted prophets of old were seeing was this great nation coming down.
1: All right.
0: This way.
1: All right. Hold it right where you are. We'll be right back. From the high desert, I'm Art Bell, and this is Coast to Coast AM.

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1: Who was it who once said that even paranoids are occasionally murdered? I would say Ed's words, quoting here, prepare for the attack of the fungi. And you thought you knew what a horrible death meant. Cover your children's ears, remove the faint of heart from the room. Now, those are pretty strong words, Ed. Pretty strong words. So I just repeated them. So I guess the faint of heart have gone. The children's ears have been removed.
2: Art, I have to interrupt you.
1: With the children.
2: Attenuated signal all of a sudden. Very, very attenuated.
1: You don't hear me that well suddenly?
2: I have a very, very weak signal.
1: Okay, let me see what I can do. Let's try this. We've got this wonderful thing going on right now, Ed, with the phone company. Let's try this.
2: Oh, here we go.
1: Okay, hello, 1-2-3-4, 1-2-3-4. How's that, Ed?
2: That works.
1: Okay, well, I did a little boost here. Okay, so you're hearing me okay now?
2: I am.
1: All right. I read your words. I don't know whether you heard them. The warning of the horrible death, the children's ears, the faint of heart, leaving the room, that sort of thing. So let's do it, the fungi.
2: Can I talk about something nice before we do that?
1: Yes.
2: Because it's really gruesome. And
1: yes, you may.
2: I want to talk about my workshops.
1: Oh, okay, sure, of course.
2: Okay.
1: Plug away.
2: All right, yeah, I have some workshops. I'm going to go hit the road, and I want to look people dead in the eye. And not tell them this, but teach them how to do this. I want to stand right next to them, make sure they learn this the right way. Okay? While we still have the chance. I've only programmed workshops for the first quarter of 2003 because I'm not sure if there's any more quarters left after that.
1: Huh.
2: And in January, I'm going to be teaching with my partner in Portland and San Diego. In February, San Francisco, Albuquerque, Seattle. And in March, Phoenix, Denver, and Dallas-Fort Worth.
1: How are people going to know where you're going to be?
2: They can check my website, remoteviewing2002.com, or they can call a toll-free number and get the schedule there. They can also
1: Really? What's the toll-free number?
2: Toll-free number is 1-800-441-8547.
1: Okay, 1-800-441-8547, right?
2: Right, and if they can't attend the workshops, then we have inexpensive videos, and then there's always the Mind Dazzle Kit, which is very effective.
1: But if you're actually coming to these cities, there are going to be a lot of people that are going to want to come to see you, I know. Rattle off cities again.
2: Okay, in January, my last on-campus El Segundo Research Park in California, last on-campus workshop, is coming up on October 19th to 20th. There's still a few seats there. Otherwise, we go on the road for off-campus workshops, and that'll be January in Portland and San Diego. In February of 2003, San Francisco, Albuquerque, and Seattle.
1: Okay.
2: And in March, Phoenix, Denver, and Dallas-Fort Worth.
1: Wow. That's really the road. All right. So for people who want to know the future for themselves, and you know, we were discussing this earlier. Not everybody wants to know, Ed. I'm probably one of those people. I don't think I want to know. I'm sort of fascinated in a train wreck kind of way with what you have to say, but I'm not so sure that I'd want to know with absolute certainty myself. So that puts me back a little bit with the people who say, you know, this guy could be totally whacked out and wrong. And so, in a way, that lets me stick my head in the sand and at least be comfortable and live one day at a time. Whereas if you know probably what you're about to hear and you know it for certain, it's going to change your life in ways that are irretrievable, right?
2: Depends on your belief system and
1: how
2: much you buy into it, obviously.
1: Yeah, that's what I mean. But if you train and you learn it for yourself, in an absolute knowing manner.
2: And the knowledge has a responsibility.
1: Yeah.
2: Now the monkey's on your own back.
1: Yeah, exactly. All right. So let's get to it.
2: Okay. You know, in lots of scenarios in movies and in science fiction and even in nonfiction, paints an idea of if we had a common enemy, all of us, all nations had a common enemy, it would unite us.
1: Ronald Reagan said that a lot of times, wistfully almost.
2: Well, actually, we're going to have some enemies. And they may not necessarily unite us, but they're coming. They're here now, very insidious, very powerful, and we probably will not be able to defeat them. But they're here. They're microbes. Microbes are our enemy. And you think you've seen some problems now with microbes. Just wait, what's coming, okay?
1: What
2: That's
1: is?
2: That's why I say the attack of the fungi.
1: Yes. Meaning?
2: Well, microbes in general. Look at viruses right now. We all see the effects of the human immunodeficiency virus.
1: Yep.
2: Bye-bye, Africa. Africans will be obsolete soon. So we can see how powerful viruses are.
1: Africa is dying, yes.
2: Okay. Rickettsia, rickettsial disorders. Most people don't know what rickettsia are.
1: I don't.
2: Yeah. They're another microorganism that can cause some problems in man. But right now, they're kind of in the reserves in terms of the microbes doing battle. So they're out there, not much of a problem right now. Bacterial infections. I think we've used the last of our antibiotic counters. We just lost a congresswoman here, Patsy Mink, in Hawaii. She had smallpox. And when she went into the hospital, she contracted pneumonia. Living in the hospital, what killed her.
1: She had smallpox.
2: I'm sorry. She had chickenpox.
1: Chickenpox.
2: Chickenpox.
1: Well, smallpox is eradicated in the world, right?
2: Yeah, right. It's eradicated except in biological warfare laboratories where it's just a great weapon.
1: But chickenpox then turned to pneumonia?
2: No, it didn't turn into it. It just suppressed her immune system and allowed the pneumonia in the hospital to kill her.
1: Well, I believe that's how many AIDS patients die. Their immune systems are gone, and whatever opportunistic thing comes along kills them dead.
2: Right, but what I'm saying is that pneumonia is actually resonant in many hospitals, you know, and as yet another bacterial agent. So. Antibiotics are failing across the board.
1: Yeah, I'm pretty aware of that. I mean, they do keep coming up with an occasional new super this or that, but the bugs are coming much faster than the new antibiotics.
2: Well, the bugs are like the Borg in the Star Trek series. You know, you can kill them pretty quickly, but as a group mentality, a collective in terms of a swarm theory or a neural network, they quickly assess the capability of the attack mechanism.
1: And adjust.
2: Adjust it quite readily,
1: yes,
2: quite happily.
1: They do. They certainly do.
2: So then
1: what, describe the magnitude of what you see occurring.
2: Okay, I want to just continue this. Prions, pieces of proteins, mad cow disease,
1: yeah.
2: That is a time bomb ticking away in a lot of people. There's a latency. You know how, for instance, a virus, a viral infection or a bacterial disease, that has a latency period before your body begins to react, before you feel sick.
1: Oh, yeah. In AIDS, I think it's up to a dozen, 13 years at the outside, yeah.
2: Yes, at the outside. Usually it's much shorter than that, 2 to 4. But prions, the mad cow disease, can be a long time. And there are, you see nothing. You don't know that you have it, right? Bovine spongiform encephalopathy and its equivalents. You don't
1: right.
2: know that you have that.
1: Right.
2: Your brain is turned into Swiss cheese. It's a time bomb ticking away, and a lot of people who are infected, lots of people have eaten infected meat, right?
1: Already in this country? Well,
2: in many countries.
1: Yeah, but we thought it was Britain, right? Generally,
2: well, the Brits ate most of it, but you know, they're going to get the lion's share of problems, as you might guess. But it's a ticking time bomb. Once that for some reason, once the signal is sent, whatever signal that may be in terms of the species to turn on, they're going to wake up, start chomping away at cell tissue. So that's there. People are already infected. But the most damaging thing to humans, and the thing that what will be the common enemy and will take us down very, very quickly, both developed countries and to much greater and sadder degree, the lesser developed countries,
1: of course,
2: are fungi, blight. Even candida, little things like that, you know, can be very harmful. But what I'm talking about are this, not just this black mold that makes you sick and can hurt your respiratory system.
1: Yes.
2: I'm talking about a particular species of blight, the ergot, the one that we make LSD out of.
1: Oh, yes.
2: Okay. Claviceps. That particular genus of mold, that one is going to kill us in the following way. Claviceps purpurea, particularly, in Latin, that's the royal fungus, interestingly. It is mutating and spreading all over. I've mentioned this before, okay? But it's really growing now because the temperatures are warmer and wetter. What it attacks are all grasses, are sorghum, wheat, rye, corn, maize, millet, oats, everything, cattle food. Cattle are not going to be able to eat this. In the past, if you go back into the literature and you look at what happens to cattle when they eat infected grass, oats,
1: right,
2: or corn,
1: right,
2: if there's too much of this black mold on what they've eaten, they develop ergotism. They develop a very interesting thing called gangrenous ergotism. Ergot, right, is the mold. Ergotism, the effects of ergotism can be psychedelic or hallucinations if you eat just mildly infected crop.
1: Sure.
2: Like you would with LSD. You could vomit. But you can also get gangrenous ergotism. And what this is gangrene that's really fast acting. And in cattle, what it causes is the appendages of the cow to fall off at the joints, their tail, their ears.
1: Huh.
2: And in humans, it causes your arms and legs to fall off at the joints, to literally fall off. They turn black and disjointed. They fall right off.
1: There's a way to go.
2: Well,
1: piece
2: but you, when you're
1: piece,
2: really hungry,
1: piece.
2: If you're really hungry, now there's no cows left, right? Because what's happened is the blight has destroyed all the grasses for the cows. And so there's nothing for cows to eat, and there's no meat to eat either.
1: Well, all right,
2: so
1: just for one second, Ed, let me stop you and go back. This fungus that we're talking about right now, you said that there was a fungus that was going to enter our atmosphere. You said it would come in down, in all likelihood, over the African continent, if memory serves, and that this would attack all green things, essentially. And that's awfully close to what you're talking about right now.
2: Grasses.
1: Mm-hmm. Grasses, yeah. Green things, right? Growing things.
2: Actually, I wasn't sure at the time which particular species.
1: Right, that's
2: so
1: right.
2: Now we know. And
1: so what, it is the same?
2: It's the same.
1: All right.
2: Same thing.
1: And so... Oh, my God. So you're saying that this will start eating in a gangrene-type, fast-acting way, and limbs will fall off, turn black. rot, and fall off.
2: It infects this mold, the spores of which are carried will be carried globally.
1: Yes.
2: And right now are beginning to infect crops, even in Texas and Mexico.
1: Yes.
2: You cannot eat the infected crop, which has its blight, has blackness on it. You must destroy the crop.
1: Or
2: if you eat it, and starving people will eat anything, okay? If you eat this crop, you may develop gangrenous ergotism, which will result in a very rapid gangrene of your limbs, your arms and your legs.
1: Which will then proceed to fall off.
2: Fall off at the joints. This if you look in the literature, cattle that are fed infected crops, their tails fall right off their body, their ears fall off their body, you know, and this kind of thing. People,
1: oh,
2: it happened to
1: God.
2: People too.
1: And so you see have seen, I should say, this occurring en masse?
2: Not just light, but bacterial infections predominate. Lots of viral infections, and lots of death from microbial infections, whether it's fungi.
1: But you have seen a future where limbs are falling off people en masse.
2: Oh, you bet. Absolutely. Yeah, we're being culled. We're being culled. Our population is being culled globally.
1: Now, is it reasonable to ask you if a man's hand is involved in the manipulation of the little bugs that will get this job done? Or is it something beyond the guys who work in the labs and in the, you know, spacesuits and that? Is it that group, or is it another?
2: Can I give you a little lesson in biological warfare as someone who's been on the inside?
1: You bet you can.
2: Yeah,
1: go ahead.
2: I've been there. I know all the principals in this country. I know all the folks who are in the active offensive program.
1: Yes.
2: You know, in the past, and the defensive program, okay? Because that was my job.
1: Yes.
2: It was one of my jobs. When you make an agent and you use it, okay, it's one pass, haul, you know what. It only is there for a while. It does its job and it's gone. I'll tell you what, because it's genetically engineered and it's not viable for too long, whether you want to make it viable or not, it's very difficult to do. Hmm. If I take a dog species, let's say a miniature poodle, and I decide, in order to maintain the breed, I have to make sure it doesn't mate with anything else, right?
1: Right.
2: Okay, it's the same thing with a genetically engineered organism. This poodle that you make in the laboratory, once you release it, you know, it can go through a population like stuff through a goose, but it doesn't last long in nature because it isn't viable.
1: It's like Ebola burns itself out?
2: Well, no, Ebola is a natural thing.
1: Yes, but Ebola is very similar in nature to what you're talking about, in the sense that it is so deadly, it can't spread because it just literally burns itself out. It kills its victim so quickly that there's not this time trigger.
2: No, but it has a brain. It does have a brain. The brain knows that, you know, eat up your host and then go back to sleep. Whereas a genetically engineered agent, a biological warfare agent, an offensive agent, doesn't have anything like that built into it.
1: It's not that smart.
2: It isn't that smart, no. And even if you take Ebola and you modify it, or you take smallpox and you modify it,
1: yes.
2: Okay, it will still have the traits of the original species, but it will not be as viable as the original species. It'll do its job.
1: That's really interesting. So you're saying we do not modify as efficiently as nature is able to, what would be the right word, evolve.
2: To meet circumstances.
1: To take advantage
2: of circumstances.
1: Yeah.
2: That's correct. I'm suggesting one other thing to you as well, that this idea of Gaia, that the Earth as a conscious entity,
1: yes,
2: is also operating here too, trying to cleanse itself. You know, we are contributing and eventuating an ecocide. We're killing the fish in the sea and poisoning ourselves. We're beginning to live in our own waste products.
1: Yeah.
2: Turn the oceans into cesspool. If the Earth is conscious, you know, there may be a time delay, but if it has a consciousness,
1: it will react.
2: It is reacting, is what I'm saying. I'm submitting to you that this is a reaction of the Earth to what's going on.
1: Huh. That's pretty frightening stuff. The one thing remote viewing always has a very hard time with is setting timelines. But obviously, for this something this catastrophic, people want to know when they're going to begin to see it. Do you have any idea?
2: I think that the best thing to watch in terms of microbial victory...
1: I tell you what, hold it right there. In terms of microbial victory, huh? In other words, the signs of the impending invasion of the little ones. Somehow I've always thought that's how it would be, that the little things would get us.

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1: It is indeed. We may not get too many calls tonight. The reason for that is that the phone company, in their diligent effort to find out what it is going on out here, has switched three of our telephone lines to a different circuit so that we could observe a difference. And the difference I observe is that the three they moved now have outrageous hum. So the battle of the phone company and quality phone lines continues on this program. We'll try and get it straightened away. But we know very well now that a lot of them have hum. I'm Art Bell, back with Ed Dames and the Rough Stuff in a moment. Once again, Major Ed Dames, this horrible, horrible thing that we're discussing, the fungi and the effects of the fungi, we were up to timeline. I know timelines are really tough, but Ed, people want to have a sense, some sense, of what we're talking about here. Are we talking about real soon? Are we talking about a matter of years? Are we talking about our children's lifetime, our lifetime? Are we talking about next year?
2: We're talking about real soon, and the key milestone, the red flag for anyone who is really not paying attention, to keep one thing in mind, just one red flag. When crops begin to be infected with blight, that's the beginning of the end. It's the beginning of the end of the cattle industry and the dairy industry, because cows will no longer have anything to eat. And it's the beginning of the end of many of man's food crops will be gone, too. Most of what we eat is grasses.
1: Yeah, that's basically true, of course.
2: Mm-hmm.
1: It's a big problem,
2: and that will give, and you won't see so many terrorist attacks after that, because the terrorists and other people will have something to worry about.
1: It's a common enemy of some
2: sort.
1: That's right. Yeah. Well, there's a comet. Big old common enemy is just one that you can't see.
2: Starvation.
1: We're not used to enemies that we can't see.
2: Starvation and disease is what I'm talking about. And that, when the moment you start seeing blight, specifically any of the species or of any of the Claviceps purpurea or itself in a mutated form.
1: Believe me, I'll remember all of these words, and when I hear them, I will shiver.
2: Okay, blight.
1: All right, the magnitude of what is going to happen, is that something you can remote view? In other words,
2: Global scale.
1: Global.
2: All grasses. And it will spread fast. One of the reasons it will spread fast is because of what we're doing with the atmosphere. Unwitting, in some cases, well, I wouldn't call it completely unwitting.
1: Yeah.
2: And in another case, as a, you know, as somebody's secret project on a global scale, the arrogance of using the Earth's atmosphere as part of a weapon system?
1: Yes.
2: Well, that will contribute to our downfall, collectively.
1: You say global scale. Do you have any idea? I mean, we are now, 6 billion and more on the planet.
2: Mm-hmm.
1: How many of us?
2: I think I would have to agree with the biblical prophets. A third of the people.
1: A third?
2: Yeah. Yeah, a third.
1: Oh, yes, the poison seas.
2: Yeah, a third of the fishes in the sea.
1: Yeah.
2: A third of the plants on land. A third of the people. That's culling the population.
1: How much work have you done in correlating what you see as a remote viewer with biblical prophecy? How does it track?
2: Yeah, the true biblical prophets and some of the latter-day prophets in the 14th, 15th, 16th century who are really dead on, the two things that are consistent with the really gifted psychics
1: yes.
2: are starvation, a pestilence, pestilence, and including this. This is what they mean by pestilence, not just grasshoppers and rats, but the food crops being blighted. That plus this idea of this of the earth, the sun rising twice in one day and the earth standing still, that kind of thing. Both those ideas where, in fact, biblical prophets talk about a point where everybody on earth falls down and can't stand up. Those two events, this confluence of events, are pretty much consistent with all the best prophets looking ahead at these two huge things in the future.
1: Now, I take it, I guess I don't really even have to imagine, Ed, but this you spoke of the economic collapse of this great nation, the House of Cards. Clearly, this could be or would be a trigger for that. Is that correct?
2: No. No, I don't think that. This is a minor thing. This collapse of this house is only a couple of the Latter-day Prophets seeing something. It is not. It doesn't affect people globally. It affects one nation, and the other nations suffer the consequences.
1: You see, I'm looking at it the other way around. In other words, if something like this occurred, certainly it would be economic ruin.
2: For
1: the world.
2: This is virtually, literally overnight. Literally. 24 hours.
1: 24 hours.
2: Yeah. It has nothing to do with microbial attack. This is, and we would have seen it. We would have actually seen all of these, because it's a physical thing. And what, as remote viewers, we were not detecting was a physical counterpart to what these prophets were seeing. And in fact, it wasn't physical. It's economic, which is not physical and tangible.
1: But one can't even imagine something economic that would be virtually that fast.
2: I think you can.
1: No, I can't. Well, maybe I can. In other words, if one of our nuclear reactors went up in smoke and millions, even if just thousands or hundreds of thousands, worse yet, would be poisoned with radioactivity, I can imagine that. Literally overnight destroying the economy. Something of that magnitude, I guess I could imagine.
2: Something happens to cause economic collapse. It could be catalyzed by a minor event, but it's what we're seeing is not a massive war or a biological warfare attack that isolates only the United States and not Canada.
1: Huh.
2: It's for all intents and purposes, appears to be strictly economic. And virtually in the blink of an eye, the economy collapses. It would be a bad decision on the leader's part.
1: I've watched this slow collapse, you know, this terrible bear market, but it's just hard to imagine, sort of, what could precipitate that. But I guess
2: suppose the Feds came out and said they can no longer pay the interest, or not to mention the principal back on, let's say, U.S. bonds, Treasury bonds.
1: That would do it.
2: That's the kind of thing I'm talking about, Art.
1: But, you know, they would know that would do it.
2: Well, you can only hide so long. Enron found that out. You can only hide so long. Sooner or later, the truth is going to come out.
1: Are there a lot more Enrons out there?
2: Oh, you bet. Absolutely. That's why I'm saying, you know, this is a house of cards. And what the prophets are seeing is the whole house coming down. And it's not physically. It's economically. That's what brings the nation down. That's how we won the Cold War, was economics. It wasn't because the Soviets weren't smarter than us or didn't have better technology. The American people have no idea how superior some of the erstwhile Soviet defense systems were. Incredibly good, brilliant thinkers. But they just ran out of money, and so we won by default.
1: I lost thousands of dollars with Enron. And I'm certainly not alone. I mean, a lot of big, legit investment groups had their people in Enron because it looked so damn good. It was up in the mainstream of what was considered to be safe investment. Now, it shook the world when Enron collapsed. It shook the world. And you're saying it's only the beginning? I mean, could that be what brings down the House of Cards? I mean, could that be it?
2: I don't know. It doesn't matter.
1: You see the event.
2: Saying,
1: you don't see specifically what keys the event. You see the event occurring.
2: Yes. Yeah. We're looking at what these prophets were looking at. We can take the prophets visions, whether it's a Nostradamus or somebody, anywhere, the prophet, you know, Jonah. We can look at what they're looking at in the future and put it into contemporary terms accurately, very accurately. Actually, that's fun to do. In fact, pick one for your next show. Pick a prophecy that you think that you're really curious about. And we can tell you whether it's just BS or whether the prophet was really seeing something and what put it in the current vernacular. For instance, the idea of the false prophet. I told you, the idea of the false prophet is that what the biblical prophets were looking at.
1: I'll pick one for you, and I need a timeline on this, okay?
2: If I can.
1: This should be an interesting one for people.
2: Mm-hmm.
1: How about the return of Christ?
2: Well, I will look at it. I have no idea. I've never looked at something like that, at the idea of that. And do you want us to give it a
1: crack? It is a clear concept, right?
2: It's a concept that's been in many people's minds. If it has legitimacy and physicality and has something that we can get our teeth into, we'll give it a crack. Now, the sky's the limit here.
1: I would think something like this would be more than a minor bubble in the time wave of the future, wherever it would be. This would be a big old...
2: If it's real, if it really exists,
1: yeah.
2: Then what we call something like this is a topical search in our work. It's a topic. We go in to see if the question has any legitimacy first.
1: It's like going to the Yahoo search engine, putting God, return, date.
2: Exactly.
1: God, return, date.
2: It's things like that, exactly so, and you know, junk in, junk out.
1: I bet Yahoo, come to think of it, we probably have something on that.
2: It'll have discussion, but it's not going to give you a date.
1: Uh-huh.
2: And all that kind of thing.
1: So that's something you could go after?
2: Oh, I would love to see what's out there in the matrix. If we mine the matrix for knowledge, which is the mother lode of all knowledge, that's what I teach people to do. Let's see what pops out. Now, if I did that, or any other trained remote viewer would do it, we would get the same thing on. That's the point.
1: Oh, my God. Oh, my God.
2: So it isn't just Ed talking.
1: Hey, Ed, I just did what I was talking about. I went to Yahoo and put in God, return date.
2: Yeah.
1: Let's see. I've got returns, one of 20, of 1,040,000 returns on God, return date. Try it yourself, folks. 1,040,000 returns. Would I like to try the next 20 pages? Next 20 returns. Oh, Ed. So, is it for you as a team as complicated as searching through the next 1,040,000 returns Yahoo is willing to rattle off for me on this subject?
2: No. What we do is direct knowledge. For instance, if I were to look at a cure for rheumatoid arthritis,
1: we
2: come up with the same thing every time. Devil's claw, the extract of a seed pod from devil's claw. Now, that's just one, if you look at the homeopathic literature, that's just one possible remedy out of many thousands of people, depending upon their background and training, come up with. But in terms of the matrix, where we go for our information, the matrix is the font, the place from which all form arises. That's a good definition. We get the same thing each time. Devil's claw seed pod. And the extract's cheap. It's like, you know, $14 or something else like that. And it's very effective for rheumatoid arthritis. Ovarian tumors, fennel and dandelion mixture. Very effective because it mediates a woman's estrogen levels, which really helps non-surgically shrink the tumor.
1: Yes.
2: We do a lot of health stuff.
1: I know you do. All right. I've got another, fun project, okay?
2: Mm-hmm.
1: If you don't mind.
2: Mm-mm.
1: I would like you to take a look at the concept of Planet X. Had a number of guests on my program. There is lore. There are people who believe firmly that there is a planet out beyond the planets we see presently. That every number of years, 3,600 years or whatever, will take a swing by our vicinity, sometimes closer, sometimes farther away from Earth. But when she comes around the bend, Ed, It does like a big old reset here on the planet. And there's even been some intriguing mainstream news stories about an object spotted out there.
2: 2001 KX-76.
1: Huh?
2: 2001 KX-76 by International Astronomical Union nomenclature. That particular object, yeah. An extraplanetary body.
1: So you knew more about it than I did. All right, so what about that?
2: It's real.
1: As something.
2: It's real. It's coming around again. And this time, when it comes around, it's going to get its coming and going. And that will cause, number one, the planet to wobble and tilt, which will do the same thing it did to that little city off the coast of Cuba that National Geographic is investigating now.
1: Yes, yes,
2: 2,200
1: yes.
2: feet under.
1: Right.
2: And a few months later, as we pass through this very interrupted electromagnetic tail that Nibiru leaves behind,
1: yeah.
2: a minor solar flare from the sun will heat the planet. Will heat parts of the planet up pretty much. A lot of thirsty people.
1: Well,
2: I call it shake and bake.
1: Yeah, well, I was going to say, what the hell, why not? I mean, we're already flopping around on the ground without our arms, legs, or money.
2: No. This is going to happen before that, Art.
1: Oh.
2: Yeah, the Nibiru will come before we get hit by disease. The diseases will have a field day.
1: So you don't have to do your homework on Nibiru. You've already done it.
2: Right. Uh-huh. Yeah.
1: So this is all true.
2: Nibiru and disease, yeah.
1: The whole Planet X, thing, Ed.
2: It is true. The Sumerians were describing it right. Sometimes it comes in and it just passes it through the solar system, but sometimes it comes close. And the last time it came close, it sank. It didn't sink. It tilted the Earth so that the city that was above ground is now 2,200 feet below water off the eastern coast of Cuba.
1: Yeah, a half mile. Well, your Dr. Doom hat has served you well this night. We're about out of program, Ed. If you want to, one more time, if you want to give a plug for anything, do it fairly quickly.
2: All right. If you would like to attend one of my workshops in the West or in L.A., Order the Mind Dazzle kit or workshop videos, all training tools. I'm a teacher. That's what I do. You can call, and there are live operators 24 hours, 1-800-441-8547, 1-800-441-8547, or you can go to remoteviewing2002.com directly or go through Keith Rowland's website at theartbell.com.
1: Yeah, always got the links there, of course. Mm-hmm. Remember, folks, if you don't see tonight's guests and you go to recent guests or older guests or whatever, and it's always the links remain there for you to follow. Okay, Ed. From one future limbless body to another, you have a great night. Go to work on what you can, and we'll do another program soon. But this one scared the hell out of me.
2: Just eat carrots and beets, Art. You'll be fine.
1: Carrots and beets.
2: Yeah. It was on that grass.
1: Now, let me think about this. Carrots and beets over here. Death over here. Carrots and beets. Death. Carrots and beets. Death. Well, we're out of time. Ed, I gotta go.
2: All right, Art. Me too.
1: Good night. Good night.

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0: from the high desert and the great American Southwest, I bid you all good evening, or good morning, as the case may be, across all these many prolific time zones. From the Tahitian and Hawaiian island chains in the west, eastward to the Caribbean and the U.S. Virgin Islands, south all the way into South America, north to the pole. And worldwide on the internet, this is Coast to Coast AM. Good morning, I'm Martell. We are going to do two things this night. One is we are going to talk to a woman named Teresa Martino, or T. Martino. She wrote a book called The Wolf, The Woman, The Wilderness, A True Story of Returning Home. It's a born-free kind of thing. I don't know if you've ever been around a wild animal or not. I have. As you know, I have my little wild animal, Comet, but absolutely wild he was, and now a year later, and it's been about a year, he's about three-quarters domesticated. And I'm not sure that last quarter will ever change. It may. I don't know. I watch him by the day, and I see little niches of change in my Comet. And he gets just a little closer to human beings, but we are still not his favorite things in all the world. But he's getting better. A wild animal is an incredible thing to behold. Absolutely incredible. In the case of T. Martino, she lives, I believe, on an island off the state of Washington. And she has wolves. Lots of wolves. And I guess she decided to take one back into the wilderness and teach it how to be a wolf again. At least I think that's what we're talking about here. And it should be quite a story. And that'll be coming up here in a moment. And then later this morning, we are going to do what I have been fearing, in a way. We are going to have Richard C. Hoagland on with others who have just returned from Egypt. And we are going to absolutely blow the lid off what's going on in Egypt. Now, as you know, I'm going to Egypt in October. And there have been some people who have called up the travel service that they're booked with to come with us to Egypt. And they have said, does this mean we can't go into Egypt? No, of course not. Does it mean I may not be able to go into Egypt? Yes, it may mean that. I may have to stay on the ship after tonight's show. I don't know. There are things going on over there that I will not detail now. I will let Richard and his agent, and I say agent, somebody who went to Egypt for him and just literally returned today with the goods, the evidence. I will let them detail it for you. It's wild. Really wild. And there is going to be a bit of an explosion politically in Egypt later today. So that's about all I can tell you, or will tell you.
1: 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And now, Art Bell.

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1: You, it is beautiful there. I flew up one time to my affiliate KOMO in Seattle, and from an airplane, when you look offshore Washington, the islands are just spectacular. So there are many, many islands.
2: Yeah, there's a lot of islands
1: up there, and I would imagine many of them not generally even inhabited. How inhabited is your island?
2: Oh, it's inhabited. It's an inhabited island. It's inhabited by a really great community of people. And I have to really thank them for a lot of my success in being able to write my books and also being able to keep the wolves. Because I have, can you imagine trying to rent a place with wolves?
1: Rent a place?
2: Well, I mean, if you wanted, if it's hard to rent a place.
1: Oh, yeah. I mean, sure. Going in and saying, here I am. And oh, by the way, I have wolves.
2: Yeah, it's not going to happen.
1: How many wolves do you have?
2: I have three.
1: You have three wolves?
2: Yeah, I've been doing rescue work for about 15 years.
1: Full-blown, full-blooded wolves?
2: I have two that are pure, and I have one that's a hybrid, that's a part-bred.
1: Well, let me begin by asking, a full-blown wolf, Teresa, is that an animal that is ever, in any sense, domestic?
2: No. Mm-mm. And they're not good pets.
1: No.
2: That's the sad part about doing the rescue work, is people get them as pets and think they'll be able to make good pets, and they just don't. They don't belong in captivity. They belong wild. But the animals that are in captivity now, I can't stand to see them put down. So that's why I try and, you know, keep them and have a place for them.
1: Teresa, what happens if you get a wolf from the moment it's born and treat it instead as a dog? Can it then be domestic, or is a wild wolf from day one, no matter what you do?
2: It'll still be wild, but it will really bond to you. It'll bond to the people that it has known as a cub, really closely bond to them. And they're so intelligent and loyal, that's the thing that attracts people to them. And, you know, just that bonding is incredible. But they won't. In fact, I have one purebred tundra here, but only the people that knew him when he was young. He was actually going to be in the movies as a movie animal.
1: Oh.
2: And the woman who was going to was the trainer for him got into a car accident. And so he came from one place to my rescue place.
1: Right.
2: And he will only let the people see him who knew him as a young animal. Anyone else, he hides.
1: Okay. I really feel the need to tell you a little story, and you may have already heard it, but I have a cat.
2: Yeah, I've heard about your cat.
1: Found him under the house, trapped him with a have-a-heart trap, took him to the vet, had the vet do the whole ball of wax, you know, while this cat was knocked out. And this poor little cat came home, you know, groggy, still under the influence, and we put him in a little cat bed, and we watched him. We just sort of sat there on the rug and watched him, and he woke up, and he looked around. He blinked three times, and he jumped vertically 5 feet or 5.5 feet straight up into the air.
2: Whoa.
1: Began running into walls until he bloodied himself.
2: Ooh.
1: Was as wild as any animal I have ever seen in my whole life, either had no contact with humans or bad contact. But then, Teresa, he was so wild, I mean so totally out of control, that he lived in our bathroom for about a half a year. Couldn't come out of the bathroom.
2: Whoa.
1: Was capable of jumping about 6 feet in the air. When he finally decided he was going to come out of the bathroom, he literally leaped 6 feet over some double doors and came out. Then for the next 3 months, he found he could crawl up behind our dresser drawers and get into one of the drawers and

0: And so for about 3 months, he lived in the drawer.
1: He felt safe in there.
0: He felt safe. That's right. Then slowly he ventured out from there. And now his new home is behind I have a waterbed. And he lives behind the waterbed.
1: I couldn't have a waterbed.
0: Now this cat is bonded to me, Teresa.
1: Mm-hmm.
0: And when I say bonded to me, I really mean that. If anybody else comes in this house, anybody, like a shot, he's gone. Now, I passed by the part where he bloodied my hand and sent me to the hospital. He doesn't do that anymore, and I can pick him up, and we have bonded. I have bonded with this animal. But anybody else, and he will be behind that bed like an orange flash and doesn't want anything to do with him. This is a wild, feral animal. But he has bonded with me, and I guess you're telling me that's what can occur with a wolf.
1: That's what happens with a wolf, yeah. And I have a wolf den under my house. I have a
0: wolf den?
1: A 15-foot wolf den. Yeah, the wolves dug a big tunnel and then a den at the end of it. And they go down in there. And I've crawled down in there, too. It's really cool. Except one time it collapsed, and I was standing over the top of it after a really heavy rain. And I kind of went through the top of the wolf den into the kind of chamber, wolf kind of room underneath.
0: Yes.
1: And ended up standing on one of the poor wolves who ran out of there real fast. But they have, it's interesting, you know, how they'll dig kind of down at an angle and then kind of angle it up and dig a chamber so the water doesn't go up into their, where they sleep.
0: Oh, yes. Yes, yes. I believe turtles have a similar habitat, don't they?
1: I think so.
0: Yeah.
1: Yeah.
0: What got you interested in wolves in the first place?
1: Well, my mom, she says that I always loved wolves as a kid. And I can remember my dad, we were up in, up north somewhere, and he, one time when I was a child, pointed out hearing wolves and saying that's a wolf. And I can remember really being affected by that.
0: Hmm.
1: And I think it's also kind of an ancestral thing. Sometimes I think that my doing the rescue work for the wolves is kind of payback because, you know, there's a lot of old legends about the wolves teaching humanity how to hunt.
0: Yes.
1: By people, you know, people watching how the wolves hunt.
0: Sure.
1: And how to take care of their families because they live in such tight social groups. They're really good examples that way.
0: What are their social groups like? Are wolves, for example, faithful to their mates?
1: Yeah, they are. If their mate does die, I mean, it's just like individuals. Some of them will go ahead and take another mate, and some will not. You know, I think sometimes what happens is people forget that animals are as individual as we are and have different personalities. Of the animals I have now,
0: that's for sure.
1: They're all totally different.
0: Yes, or mine.
1: Yeah. I have the one tundra who's very, very shy, and I have a timber who is not, who is actually pretty friendly. And when I do the wolf lecture stuff, I use him. I use Lev.
0: Well, I take it that where you live, having wild animals is legal.
1: Yeah.
0: Ditto here. I'm out in the middle of the desert, and you can have lions and tigers. It's legal.
1: Yeah.
0: Not that I would have one, thank you, but you can have them. There are a few places left like that in the U.S. This is one of them, and I guess you're in one of them.
1: Yeah.
0: Anyway, there is a very specific story about one wolf that apparently you decided to take back to the wilderness.
1: Yeah, I did, about 6 years ago. Mm-hmm. This was an animal that came from a rescue center that was closing down way, way up north. And there was something about her that was different from the other animals I have. I have to say that most purebreds could not ever go back. It was very difficult what she did. And I would never suggest releasing a hybrid or someone just going out on their own and doing this. This was, you know, I've worked with animals all my life.
0: Why not?
1: Well, because I think that unless you've been out in the wilderness a lot yourself, it would be very difficult for you to teach them. It isn't that they can just go back and instinctively learn to hunt. It's not like that. the set of circumstances behind this particular wolf's release, her name was Mackenzie, or is Mackenzie, was very difficult. She was second generation removed from the wild, and so her grandparents on both sides were wild, and they were very, you know, she was very, very predatory and extremely shy, and that made a big difference for her going back. The thing that was interesting about her release, you know, we all know about synchronicity, but my books and Living on the Island and this wolf's release were very, there was a lot of things that happened that were synchronistic that made this come about. One is I didn't have to work really during that time. I didn't have to pay rent. People on the island let me barter for my rent of the land that I live on with the wolves.
0: Uh-huh.
1: And that helps a lot.
0: Sure. So you had free time.
1: I had free time. And so I was able to go up into the wilderness with her and hunt. And the first book that I wrote was written really inspired by some of the ideas about her and about humanity's loss of connection to the wilderness and its common sense, because the wilderness, the land, has a lot of common sense in it, and I think we've strayed from that, and I think that's what helps us live.
0: Seriously strayed from it, actually.
1: Yeah.
0: Mm-hmm.
1: And that's something else that I think this particular wolf taught me, and you know, when I was hunting with her, it was hard to say who was teaching who, whether she was teaching me or I was teaching her.
0: And how long a period of time did it actually go on?
1: It took it 1 year.
0: 1 year.
1: Mm-hmm. Yeah,
0: 1 year. How in the world do you teach? Now, I saw Born Free,
1: mm-hmm.
0: and that was, in its own way, similar to what you did?
1: Yeah, very much so. Mackenzie started hunting small rodents around my cabin very, very early, and she actually followed my old dog Beanie around after small mice and stuff, and I fed her roadkill because I didn't want her to get a taste of domestic food, so she ate roadkill deer that we picked up on the island. And then what I started doing was taking her up with me into the wilderness areas and taking her to places where she would encounter the various game that she would normally encounter in the wild.
0: One day at a time, or were you gone for long periods?
1: It would depend. Sometimes I was only able to go on weekends, and then other times I went for long periods of time. And so it was, you know, it was tough.
0: That's seriously into the wilderness.
1: It was serious.
0: I mean, you were actually just out without general cover, and you were trekking through the wilderness with this wolf, or, and who led who?
1: I, in the beginning, led her, and what I did is followed water. You know, followed, because most game, that's what they do. They follow water.
0: Uh-huh.
1: And then after a while, I would follow her, because obviously her senses were such, you know, they were much more acute than mine were. And one thing that was really interesting about hunting with her is how wild animals pass through the brush without fighting it. They move very delicately, mm-hmm. and they can move very slowly, and they don't, like, we have a tendency, if you go to a city, people march, you know, they march along, and they go very quickly. And
0: well, wouldn't your scent as a human being spoil, if the wind was the wrong way, any opportunity for your wolf?
1: You watched that. You watched where the wind was.
0: You watched where the wind was.
1: Yeah, and also, well, if you're in bear country, too, you want to really watch where the wind is. You want the bears to know you're coming.
0: I'm sure that's true. All right. Teresa, stand by. We'll get back to you in a moment. Her book is The Wolf, The Woman, and The Wilderness. And she actually took a wolf back to the wilderness and taught it how to be a wolf again. Can you imagine? I'm Art Bell. This is...

0: 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That's 702-727-1295. First-time callers can reach Art Bell at 702-727-1222. 702-727-1222. Now, here again, Art Bell.
1: Once again, here I am. Good morning, everybody. Good to be here. At midnight Pacific time, Richard Hoagland and Larry Hunter are going to be my guests, and we're going to blow the top off what's going on in Egypt. Good luck to us. This is the program you've been waiting for. In addition, right now, we've got Teresa Martino. Teresa took a wolf back to the wild. And only if you have ever worked with a wild animal can you understand what it's like. It requires more patience, more love, more understanding than I think any chore that I've ever undertaken in my whole life. And that's from my cat. I can barely imagine a full-size wolf. That's what she did. Back to the wild with it. We'll get back to her in a moment, Brady. America's trusted name in private hard assets. You don't have to be rich to own gold, just smart.
2: And I presume many of you are that. Back to Teresa Martino. Teresa, hi.
3: Hi.
1: All right, so you began this trek of taking this wolf back into the wilderness. Give us some idea. Oh, I hear wolves.
3: Yeah, that's their wolf tape. I thought I'd try and get a howl for you.
1: My goodness, they have a different sound. I'm
3: than coyotes, yeah.
1: Than coyotes. I'm in the desert. We have coyotes here. Can you tell me what the difference is between a coyote and a wolf?
3: Well, coyotes, number one, are smaller and more solitary. Though there has been some animals that have packed up actually in Yellowstone. Wolves are much more social, much more group-orientated, and much shyer. And that is why I think the coyotes did okay when the wolves really didn't, you know, when the wolves got exterminated.
1: Well,
3: the coyotes were able to survive.
1: The coyotes don't seem to want to have anything to do with humans at all. They take off. You know, every now and then I'll see one traipsing across the yard or nearby. But they take off. Now, it is very bizarre. At night here, I will hear coyotes outside very close. They get very close. Yip, yip, yip, yip kind of sound.
3: Yeah.
1: And it's very eerie at times. When they're making that sound, is that have something to do with mating calls, or are they just talking to each other, or what are they doing?
3: They're doing the coyote version of the Art Bell Show, Art.
1: I see.
3: I had to say that. They're probably talking about a lot of different things. You know, how the hunting is, what the wife's up to, where the kids are.
1: Really?
3: This is my territory. That's yours. You stay put.
1: Really?
3: Over here. Yeah. Wolves do that, too. Wolves, you know, when they howl or sing a variety of things.
1: Can you actually begin to discern what they are saying?
3: Yeah, I was really able to do that with Mackenzie, but with the different tapes, I went down on book tour down in California, and I didn't bring my normal wolf tape I use, because I usually play a wolf tape before I speak, and the tape that I found at a little music shop had some wolves on it that were really sad, and the tape that I had two wolves on it that were talking to each other across a valley. And so that really changed it for me to do the reading, because this one wolf that was howling on this tape that I got down in California was really very, very sad and lonely, wondering where his family was.
1: Mm-hmm.
3: And these wolves that are on my tape were quite kind of conversational almost, talking to each other across the valley.
1: Why are wolves in trouble?
3: Well, the biggest, we're in trouble too. Part of it is the fact that the wilderness is being so decimated. And they require, the top predators require a lot of space in order to survive. They need a lot of land. And that land is disappearing.
1: How much territory does a wolf in the wild generally claim as its own?
3: About 70 square miles.
1: Wow.
3: A lot of land.
1: One wolf, 70 square miles?
3: Well, yeah, a small family. Yeah.
2: That's a lot of land.
3: That's a lot of land.
2: And they're constantly marking that, I presume.
3: Marking it, and they're great travelers. They'll travel all around on that particular area.
2: Huh.
3: They're very territorial. Very territorial.
2: And so a wolf, would a wolf ever cross intentionally into another's territory?
3: They really try not to do that. And that was the thing that was very difficult about putting Mackenzie back, is she had to be in an area where there were a few wolves, so she would be able to finally find a pack. But she couldn't be in an area where there were a lot of wolves, because they would think she was an interloper.
2: Sure.
3: She would have trouble going back with them.
2: So how did you do that?
3: Well, what I did is I found a place. It took a lot of looking and a lot of thought and research on my part, that had, you know, three or four wolves that were pretty solitary, and probably young animals that had left their own, families, young animals that were kind of looking for a territory to establish.
2: Mm-hmm.
3: And so what I did is put her on the outskirts of where I thought they were, and she ended up joining one of them, and that really helped her go back. Because this animal knew a lot more about the wilderness than I could ever teach her.
2: Well, as we destroy the wilderness, which we're doing on a very regular basis, and a wolf cannot find sufficient territory, what happens?
3: Well, lots of things can happen. They'll migrate, for one thing. They can get into trouble. When the American West opened up and the game was depleted, the frontier became rangeland for cattle and sheep,
2: uh-huh.
3: And the game disappeared. The wolf had nothing else to eat except the animals that were out here. And wolves generally don't want to kill domestic animals. I have, in my travels, have found that they much prefer game animals. But they're like you and I. If your family is starving, you're going to eat what you can.
2: You do what you have to do.
3: That's right. And that can be, tough, because people are very jealous of what they have.
2: Well, how did you even keep this wolf close to you, or had this wolf at that point bonded to you and wanted to stay close in the beginning to you? How did that work?
3: Well, in the beginning, she did stay very, very close to me. In fact, the one thing that I'll never forget was the look on her face when she saw her first live wild buck. And she'd been eating deer for, several months. And
2: By the way, folks, we've got a bad phone connection. You've got to understand, Teresa is out on an island where the phone connections are not that hot, so these pops and crackles are something we're just going to have to put up with.
3: It's high tide. The crabs are working on the mine.
2: I see.
3: Doug told me to say that to you.
2: Okay.
3: Anyway, what she did is when we saw that buck, she turned and looked up at me, and I could just tell in her expression and what she was thinking was, that's what we've been eating, that big thing over there with horns? Yeah, she was very surprised.
2: Up until this point, she had only had roadkill samples.
3: Yeah, and I think she thought I must have been a really tremendous hunter, because I would bring back these roadkill, and these deer would be pretty much, flattened. And she'd think, boy, Mom is really good at this.
2: Isn't that usually what a wolf mother will do for her... is a cub a right word?
3: They call them cubs.
2: Cubs. Okay. Is that what a mother does for cubs, or is it the male that does it?
3: They both do it.
2: They both do it?
3: They both do it. Yeah.
2: Okay.
3: Yeah, they're both very, very family-orientated.
2: So then this wolf was bonded to you in the sense that you had brought the food, so you were a mom.
3: Yes, I was.
2: Oh, boy.
3: And that was what made it very hard to give her the choice to go back. But, Art, I had to give her the choice to go back. I didn't make her go back. I let her, allowed her to choose it.
2: Why did you decide to even try it?
3: There was something about her that... just seemed to me that she really needed to try it. And there was also something, to me, Mackenzie's journey represented something about myself going back too, about reclaiming. There's something about humanity that's kind of like we've made ourselves orphans from the land, like we've separated ourselves from the land. We're all orphans.
2: Oh, I know.
3: And that is not right, because we're not. We're as much a part of the land as the wolves are, or
2: we're supposed to be. We're supposed to be.
3: Yeah.
2: Teresa. And if we continue to move away, it is my heartfelt belief that we're headed for a disaster.
3: Well, and what we have to do is decide to grow up enough that we look at what's wrong and we decide to change it, to just fix it,
2: mm-hmm.
3: to do the best we can to fix it.
2: Well, it's going to require sufficient numbers of people to come to this realization for anything real to happen. And I hate to be a pessimist, but I don't see that occurring.
3: Well, I'm hoping that it will occur. And I'm hoping that enough people will wake up. In fact, let me read you the first part of the little preface in the book.
2: Okay.
3: And this is kind of my thoughts on this. I know a wolf. She was born captive in the northern mountains, but her grandparents were free. I taught the wolf to return to her people. For a year, we traveled between my cabin and the northern wilderness. And in that time, I returned to my people. The circle comes around, and the wolf became my guide. Now my eyes are bright gold like the wolf. My pupils narrow to a pinprick. The animals can speak. The wild has not lost her voice. She is calling us. Her voice is in the howling of wolves. And the wolves say, come home.
2: So you felt that she had to come home.
3: Yeah.
2: That was the right thing for her.
3: And I think she also was an analogy about us. If Mackenzie couldn't return to the wild, I think that somehow in my mind I felt that we couldn't either, that we couldn't go back either, that we couldn't fix what was going on in the world ourselves.
2: That it had gone too far.
3: Yeah.
2: Mm-hmm.
3: I think to me that's what that meant.
2: So there she was staring at a buck, looking up at you as though, is this what I'm supposed to do?
3: Yeah.
2: What did she do?
3: Well, what I started doing, the buck was totally, we didn't affect him. He looked at us and just kept chewing, like, huh, big deal.
2: Really?
3: Well, he recognized that we were very little threat to him. You know, she was half grown and I was a human being with nothing, you know, unarmed. And so I started stalking him, and that created enough in Mackenzie to get her to chase him, which is what I really wanted her to do, is to chase. But in the beginning, you know, she didn't take deer. She took small animals. You know, she took, little animals, rabbits and things.
2: Yeah. So finally Mackenzie took after this buck?
3: Mm-hmm. And she chased him, and that was the beginning of her realizing that the animals that I was bringing back to her were the proper food for her to eat, these deer.
2: Mm-hmm. Did you feel Mackenzie begin to pull away from you as the process continued, or did that bond remain as the wildness returned?
3: Well, even now I feel the bond. I mean, I feel that there's a connection to her, and you have to realize that I went back up there several times after the release. And she went back successfully. She did mate. She did have cubs.
2: Wow.
3: And so I went back over a period of 2 years to check on her. And she actually met me. There was a certain area in the fall that I would come to, and she would be there. And I think pulling away is a good way of putting it. She pulled away the way a child pulls away when she grows up. And an adult, my mother has a saying that I think is really good. A parent's job is to teach the child to live without the parent. And, you know, to survive. And that was, Mackenzie knew that, you know, she wasn't a pet. She was an adult wolf with, you know, a life of her own and a nation of her own.
2: Let me ask you about you. Another part of the back of your book says, on the paths through the woods, hunting with the wolves, another me walks. My hair grows longer. I do not tie it up. The blackberry bushes take hairs from me that I suppose the birds will use later. Walking slowly and watching carefully, I think of the deer and their narrow, slotted hooves. Step, pause, step, breathe. Look, don't slap at the twigs that grab and poke. Stroke them aside, and soon they dance with my movements and gracefully let me pass. The little wolf does these things naturally. So I guess that's your way of saying that as you were out there, you began to take on a certain wildness yourself.
3: Yeah, and a slowness. You know, people, one of the things that has to happen, I think, in order for us to fix what's going on in the world is we all have to slow down. Because when you move fast, you make mistakes. And people are living so quickly. I mean, like you're quickening.
2: I know.
3: The idea of the quickening.
2: Yes.
3: people are living so quickly that they don't have time to think about what they're doing. They don't have time to think, well, how does this affect the environment, how I'm living? And that makes it really hard to stop. And then the other thing that has been interesting going on book tour down in California was people that I had talked to down there. People were very nice to us down there. I actually was born in Northern California. But there, as we get farther and farther removed from the wilderness, people aren't going to know what they're losing. And that's scary. There was a woman at one book reading that said that she had met a man that was afraid to walk barefoot on the grass. Now, that's really losing your connection.
2: Yeah,
3: I mean, that's
2: is.
3: Like getting, that's really scary.
2: I've kind of gone the other way in my adventure with this cat, Teresa. In other words, I'm trying to tame a wild animal.
3: Yeah.
2: A truly wild animal. And it has been, I've actually thought of writing a book about it myself because it has been the biggest adventure of my life. It's impossible to convey to the listeners, but I spend hours per day trying to bond with this cat. And it works, but it works at in very tiny little increments. And had anybody else, put their hands on this cat, I guarantee they would have put this cat down as something that could never be helped, never be tamed, never bond with any human being. I have no idea how it could have become that wild, that feral, but it would not have lived.
3: Yeah.
2: Purity, it would not have lived. They would have thought it perhaps even diseased. You know, it was lashing out. But the truth is, when I finally got down to the basic personality of this cat, it is the sweetest animal I've ever seen. And all wildness, or what I saw as wildness or craziness, was fear.
3: Yeah.
2: It was only fear. And when the fear fell away, then the personality emerged.
3: Yeah. Yep. And that's, your story with your cat is a little bit like the story of Aniskim, the horse. I was gifted a horse from the Blackfeet Horse Coalition, who are trying to get their horses back. And this is a wild horse. It's a buffalo horse, one of the old plains horses.
2: Oh, yes.
3: Fought on. And he has been like that, too. Most of his, the problem was some people had come and roped him a couple of weeks before I came and had really scared him.
2: Mm.
3: And then when I came, you know, I asked him if he wanted to go, if he wanted to come with me. And we let him into the round pen with food and a tame gelding. And I spent some time down there with him, petting him, trying to get him to smell me and realize I wasn't going to force him to come with me.
2: Sure.
3: If he wanted to come, he could come. And spending time, that kind of patience, is a really good teacher for people, you know? It's really good for the children to witness that slowness, that much time, and how, you know, the animal begins to look at you then not with fear but with wonder.
2: Yes.
3: And that's a very beautiful thing.
2: Well, not many people are willing or able to be fair to them. I mean,
3: yeah,
2: if you
3: right.
2: live in the middle of a city now, for example, there just simply is not the time.
3: Yeah.
2: There's not the atmosphere. You're just not able to do it. So you're in a very unique position, Teresa. There you are in the middle of nowhere on an island. And we'll talk a little more about that in a moment. Teresa, stand by. We're at the top of the hour, and we'll be right back, all right?
3: Okay, yeah.
2: All right, stay right there. This, of course, is CBC. Listen to what she's saying carefully.

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0: It certainly is. My guest is T. Martino, Teresa Martino. Her book is The Wolf, The Woman, The Wilderness. And it is the story of the return to wilderness of a wolf. And I guess a woman, too. Because Teresa is doing roughly the opposite of what I've been doing. I've been trying to tame a wild animal. And she took a wild animal that wasn't quite wild and reintroduced it to the wild. It's a small, time-consuming, incremental, incredibly delicate thing to do. It's quite a story. We'll get back to hers in a moment. 65. That's 1-800-232-5665. You've got nothing to lose but the pain. Tell them Art Bell sent you. There are many, many, many wonderful pictures in Teresa's book, but there is one toward the very beginning of Mackenzie that is absolutely a classic. Teresa, welcome back.
2: Thanks.
0: Oh, that's really neat. I can hear them in the background.
2: Yeah, they had a big chorus here just a minute ago, and then they stopped, and then they grabbed my, you know, they steal, and they grabbed my coffee cup, and there's coffee now all over the floor, and then they tried to grab my paper that I wrote all my stuff on.
0: Oh, no.
2: They're really...
0: Wolves like paper, too, huh?
2: Oh, you know, if you need things shredded...
0: Yeah.
2: Whoa, there they go.
0: Yeah, there they go. Now, somebody writes and asks... Art, can you please ask Teresa how a hybrid wolf dog is for a pet?
2: You know, I can't say that I try not to be judgmental on anyone because life is too complex to do that. But to be honest with you, I have my hesitation about having them as pets.
0: Even the hybrids?
2: Yeah, because a lot of the hybrids are very hard to take care of, too. And purebred wolves are very, very shy, and in some ways that makes them easier. Whereas a hybrid, it can be anything. It can be have a very predatory nature and not be very shy, and that can be not too good to have around. The very low percentage animals are pretty much dogs. And so to me, a hybrid wolf is not really a wolf.
0: What helped me with my feral cat was my other cats. I've got two other cats, very, very domestic, sometimes too domestic, thank you. And they helped immeasurably in sort of showing Comet, that's my cat, the wild one, occasionally the way and drawing Comet out when otherwise Comet would not have come near a human being.
2: Yeah, and I have a Weimaraner, an old Weimaraner dog that has done that. And she's been around quite a few of the wolves, and I think every time I have had a wolf to do, you know, to rescue, she's always looked at me and said, "Oh my God, not another wolf!"
0: Not another wolf.
2: Because the cubs, you know, if I don't generally get them as cubs, usually people don't want them somewhere between 6 months and a year old when they find out how destructive they are.
0: In other words, a wild wolf taken as a cub is okay and cute for a while. And runs around and does what a puppy would almost do and maybe a little more. But then as it begins growing, instead of taming, it goes the other way and begins to get destructive.
2: Well, and what they're doing, their destructiveness is really exploring. In the wild, they need that ability and that intelligence and curiosity in order to live. And they're the type of animals that, you know, just won't chew on the arm of your couch. They'll tear the entire couch apart piece by piece.
0: That's
2: in fact, people, I always have to keep these animals, you know, amused. I have somebody was taking some sofa cushions to the dump, and I said, "Well, can I have the sofa cushions?" And so I brought them to the wolves, and the wolves had a great time. They just shredded them.
0: Uh-huh.
2: I thought it was the most really wonderful.
0: In my case, with a cat, it's nothing more serious than a roll of paper or something like that. which they will shred. And my wild one is slowly chewing its way around an entire box. I use, I've got these big paper boxes for fax paper, and he has literally chewed two sides of an entire box to nothing. Every morning I go out and pick up the little pieces of box. It's sort of a habit with him. It's at least fairly non-destructive. Better that than the couch.
2: Yeah.
0: Anyway, listen, with Mackenzie, when did the final, months went by. How long total did it take?
2: It was about a year.
0: A year?
2: I really started taking her out around 4 months. She was already hunting rodents around the cabin and in the woods by my house. But, you know, obviously she couldn't go back on the island. And so then I started taking her out at 4 months.
0: And when did the final moment with Mackenzie come? In other words, that moment when Mackenzie left you.
2: Well, you have to read the book. No. Anyway, what happened is I never knew exactly when she would go back. You know, I had to keep trying to take her out and take her out. And the final release, I had kind of an idea when it would be. And I wanted it to be in the spring when the young animals are born because they're much easier to catch.
0: Sure.
2: And then there's also, you know, animals are stillborn and there's more chance for her to be successful and more food around. And we were out for a week to 10 days with her up north, me and my friend Mike. Hi, Mike. I know you're listening. And he came to kind of keep, if we encountered any people, to kind of, you know, keep people away from us. We were way out, but you still run into people out there now. And she actually was successful hunting that trip with a deer. And there was something about her that kind of changed after that happened. And we went back down to our base camp, and she wouldn't come back with us. She had kind of made her decision.
0: So you knew then?
2: Yeah, I knew then. And then she did follow us partway back. And, you know, I kind of mentally, you know, had a conversation with her, you know, saying, you know, do you want to come with me or not? If you come with me, that's fine. If you don't want to, that's fine, too.
0: Were you sad? Happy?
2: Oh, it broke my heart. It broke my heart to let her go. But, you know, it's like being a parent. You know, the idea is not to keep the child forever, and you don't want someone to be a child forever. You
0: That's
2: want
0: right.
2: to be an adult.
0: That's right.
2: That's kind of a strange thing about our culture, too, I think. You know, I think it's cool to be an adult.
0: Yeah, I'm enjoying it myself, as a matter of fact. And given an opportunity, I wouldn't want to go back.
2: Yeah.
0: I think that's the way things are meant to be.
2: Yeah.
0: Now, what's next for you? I mean, you have wolves there now.
2: Well, we're trying to form a nonprofit for the wolves. That's one thing that's happening. And then I'm working also with the Blackfeet Buffalo Horse Coalition, and that is a project to get the horses back to the Plains people, the
0: right.
2: Native people. Most of those horses were taken away from the Plains people in the beginning of this century and killed. And those horses were very important. And, you know, the people had a breeding program, and some nations still do. And I got involved with them, Bob Blackbull and his friends, and that's why they had gifted me this one stallion. And I'm doing that, and I'm, you know, still riding.
0: What about this big controversy regarding Yellowstone and the reintroduction of the gray wolf to Yellowstone? There's a lot of opposition to it.
2: Yeah, there is.
0: How do you feel about that?
2: The animals were already coming back. The packs that are there now, from what I hear, are doing very well, are very successful. And there hasn't actually been that many problems. I think slowly, as people realize the animals will work out there, the controversy will die away.
0: Mm-hmm. Well, as a matter of fact, it has sort of died away.
2: Yeah.
0: I haven't heard very much lately. There was great fear that they would stray from Yellowstone and begin killing wild
2: cattle.
0: Livestock, that kind of thing.
2: Mm-hmm.
0: And it just didn't occur.
2: Yeah.
0: Have you ever been in trouble with the wolf? In other words, as you develop a relationship with any wild animal, there are moments when you can certainly get in trouble. You misjudge, or the animal misjudges. You're both somewhat distrustful of each other. as much as you mentally try to communicate, there are occasions where you can make mistakes.
2: Yeah. Mm-hmm.
0: And when I look at, for example, page 66, with a photograph of a wolf with its teeth showing, a mistake with a wolf could be potentially fatal.
2: It could be tough. They're actually, they're much more into gesture, and they'll growl than physical violence.
0: Mm-hmm.
2: If they were as violent as people, there would be no packs. I mean, they wouldn't be able to work socially together. I mean, make no mistake, they're very, very powerful. In fact, Shoka, that's the tundra wolf, got kind of angry at me the other day because he wanted to go outside and go on his run. I run them on long lines. And he didn't want to have the leash on, and so I said, okay, well, you'll have to wait until you decide you want it on. And I took the other ones out, and while I was opening the gate, he came up and very carefully grabbed the back of my sweater and pulled me over and dragged me, you know, 3 or 4 feet. And they're tremendously powerful. But the thing that amazes me about them is they're very careful, too. When Shoka first came, when he was very, very young, I put him in with the two big males. And, you know, they instantly adopted him and were very careful with him. And he regards them as his parents. The only time, I mean, when I get rescues that have been abused, because a lot of times what happens to animals that people fear is they beat them.
0: Yes, I know.
2: And with wolves, or with any animal, or with any person, that's just a, you know, it's a criminal thing. It's very bad. When that happens to a wolf, they can get, you know, very fouled up. And those animals can be tough to deal with. They can be potentially dangerous to deal with. Mackenzie got angry with me one time, and she was eating a rabbit, and I was standing, I guess, too close, and she was very young and ambitious at that period of time, and she saw me staring at the rabbit, and she ran up to me and grabbed my hands in her mouth, and their back teeth, not their fangs, but their back teeth are like shears. They're very, very sharp. And she just mouthed my hands and growled, didn't clamp, but just mouthed, and I just held still. And then she let go and ran back to her rabbit.
0: That was like a warning.
2: It was a warning. And that was about the most I've had happen with them.
0: That's lucky.
2: Yeah. She and I, though, I trusted her a lot. And, most of it, too, with people is what their attitude is, you know, what your feelings are about what's happening, if you're afraid. Working with horses for a long time, you can't work horses. You can't lie to horses.
0: That's
2: you can't
0: right.
2: lie to wolves either. You can't lie really to any animal. They just their perception of it is real high.
0: Now this may seem pretty wild, but I'll try it out on you. I am convinced beyond any shadow of a doubt, and I'll take a lot of heat for this, and I don't care. But in my work with this wildcat of mine over the last year, I have decided, Teresa, that humans can telepathically communicate with animals.
2: Mm-hmm.
0: Telepathically. I guess it's telepathic. I don't know what else to call it or what other word that people would understand. But I can put my head down near this cat and doing nothing else, holding it, which I can now finally do, it hears me. I don't say anything, but it hears me. And it begins purring.
2: Yeah.
0: It knows. There's some sort of communication that's occurring between the two of us, and it knows.
2: Yeah.
0: Do you feel that kind of communication is possible?
2: Yeah, I do. And I am like you. I'm not sure if it's actually telepathy. In the horse work with horses that I've done, the old masters didn't talk about it as telepathy, but it's. To me, it is something that comes not necessarily body language, but it comes from your body. I trust my body, trust my guts, so to speak.
0: Yeah, maybe it's our
2: more
0: aura,
2: than my
0: aura.
2: Head.
0: Maybe it's our aura.
2: Yeah.
0: Maybe they can. Maybe it's just an instinctual sensing of your feelings and emotion and intentions.
2: Mm-hmm.
0: Telepathy is just a word.
2: Yeah.
0: But I know that if I concentrate on the projection of love and tenderness.
2: Yeah. You read it, they can feel it.
0: You know, the cat's ears suddenly go from being laid back to straight up. It knows that everything's okay.
2: Yeah.
0: And then pretty soon it becomes happy. And so there is a kind of communication. Telepathy may be a strong word, but it is only a word.
2: And people can feel this, too. I mean, between two people or between a group of people.
0: Oh, yes. Oh, yes. Although modern city life has taken a lot of that away.
2: Yes, it has. And going fast, you know, the animals, they live a slower, more pure existence.
0: How big is your island?
2: It takes about, 15, 20 minutes to drive the length and maybe 10, 12 minutes to drive the width.
0: Mm-hmm. Not big.
2: No, not too big.
0: And is there a great population there or fairly sparse or what's it like?
2: It's kind of, it's rural, but it's slowly, you know, like everywhere else, you know, people are moving to it. It seems like wherever you go, there is growth. I've been here for almost, 9 years, and there has been growth here. And so, in that sense, that's kind of scary to me.
0: Well, I understand that. Is there a chance that all of a sudden there are going to be covenants and restrictions and incorporations and pretty soon you won't be able to have your wolves?
2: That's possible. I mean, you know, I don't know. I just kind of have to kind of trust that it'll work out. I wouldn't be on the island if the people here didn't want me here because I couldn't have stayed unless I could have bartered for my rent for the
0: mm-hmm.
2: land. I've kind of chosen a very creative, artistic way to live. And there's not a lot of money in that.
0: No, there isn't. But maybe there is in your book. It's a wonderful book.
2: Thanks.
0: How do people get it?
2: Well, let me grab this thing that the wolves grabbed. It's a little teeth mark. They can call my publisher, which is Newsage Press. And that phone number is 503-695-2211.
0: Okay. And they can order it directly.
2: Yeah, or they could write Newsage Press, and that's N-E-W, capital S-A-G-E, Newsage Press.
0: Right.
2: P.O. Box 607, Troutdale, Oregon, 97060.
0: You better do it again.
2: Newsage Press, P.O. Box 607, Troutdale, Oregon, 97060.
0: Okay. I got it, so if I did, everybody can get it.
2: And if they're interested in the Wolf nonprofit we're trying to put together here, it's pending, we haven't done it yet. That address is Wolftown, P.O. Box 13115, Burton, B-U-R-T-O-N, Washington, 98013.
0: All right. What is your background, Teresa?
2: I'm half Italian. My dad was first-generation Italian in this country, and my mother is mixed-blood Scotch-Irish Osage Indian.
0: Wow, that's some background.
2: It's interesting.
0: What took you to an island off Washington?
2: I don't know. It was this weird synchronicity. I was down in Northern California schooling horses. That's what I do for a living. And I was kind of burned out on the big business aspect of the horse world. I wanted to do it more as an art.
0: Sure.
2: And I was really more into it in the personalities and the love of the animals and that partnership. The next book I'm working on is called Dancer on the Grass, and it's about the partnership between horses and people. And but I burned out of that big business thing, and a friend of mine was teaching up here, and she said, I know exactly where you should go. And I called a couple people, and they invited me to come live with them, with the wolves.
0: I have had horses as well and love them. So we've been down some of the same roads. All right. We're going to open the phone lines when we come back and let people ask you questions, if that would be all right.
2: Great.
0: All right. T. Martino. T for Teresa Martino is my guest. Her book, The Wolf, The Woman, The Wilderness. And it's really a good read, folks. I'm Art Bell, and from the high desert, this is the CBC Independent American Network. We'll be right back.

0: 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That's 702-727-1295. First-time callers can reach Art Bell at 702-727-1222. 702-727-1222. Now, here again, Art Bell.
1: In about 30 minutes, Richard Hoagland and company, and the lid gets blown off what's been going on in Egypt. It is the program you've been waiting for. Tomorrow night, David Oates, reversals on Colonel Haynes, the master of ceremonies at the Roswell news conference the other day. That's the other one you've been waiting for. I just can't wait. And if you want something that will take you back to the way things ought to be and sort of do a reset button for you, get Teresa's book, The Wolf, The Woman, The Wilderness. You can get it by calling area code 503-695-2211. 503-695-2211. Now back to Teresa. Teresa, we've got a lot of people who would like to speak to you, so are you ready?
2: Yep, I'm ready.
1: Okay, here we go. First time caller line, you're on the air with T. Martino.
3: Hi, how are you?
2: Good, how are you?
3: Oh, pretty good. My name is Spike. I'm on the road here. I'm driving a truck, and I've been picking you up on a couple different stations, 1500 out of Minneapolis and 1330 River, that's it. Anyway, I raise wolves as well.
2: Uh-huh.
3: And I've been at it since probably 1975. I also have a female named Mackenzie.
2: Oh, how funny.
3: I got her when I was trucking up out of Canada. Her mother was hit by a truck, and she was probably 5-6 weeks old. I've had her since.
2: Uh-huh.
3: And so she trucks along with me. I do have to say that she's fairly domesticated and acts like a normal canine. But I wanted to ask you, have you heard that quote that Chief Dan George said about the wolves?
2: I don't know.
3: And why people...
2: You'll have to refresh my memory.
3: ...why are so afraid of them. He said, when people don't understand something, they fear it. Mm-hmm. And when they fear something, they tend to want to destroy it.
2: I do remember that quote, yeah.
3: Mm-hmm. And I kind of wanted to bring that out as part of the thing that the people up around Montana and Wyoming have been going at it.
1: The fear.
3: The fear.
1: Yeah.
2: Well, not the Blackfeet Nation. I actually brought the wolves out there, and they were very welcoming to the wolves.
3: Oh, yeah. You'll find the Indians are very sympathetic towards that cause simply because they figure that the wolf is almost close to God. So.
1: All right, sir. I appreciate the call. Wolves, though, have been a symbol of... fear and even evil for some, haven't they?
2: Yeah, they have. I think once humanity decided to domesticate livestock, and once we were more agricultural based, staying in one place rather than hunting, we tended to look upon the wolf differently. But when we were hunting, when people hunted for a living, I think we tended to look at the wolf as our brother and sister and as our teacher.
1: Are you a meat eater?
2: Yeah, I am. I try and eat wild meat, though. I'm not real keen on domestic meat, and I don't like the factory farming stuff.
1: Mm-hmm. Wild Card Line, you're on the air with T. Martino. Hi.
4: Hey, am I on?
1: You're on.
4: Yeah. Oh, okay. This is Mike from St. Louis.
1: Hi, Mike.
4: First time I've ever called in on a radio program, and I'm calling in because in the past I've had kind of a dangerous hobby, you might say. I've shut down crack houses, and I've caught a rapist or two. That kind of thing. I've aided the police as a citizen.
1: That's a dangerous hobby, all right.
4: I'm thinking of moving out into the country. And out in the country, I was going to protect myself with a lot of powerful dogs, German Shepherd, Doberman, Pit Bulls. But would there be any advantage to trying it with wolves?
2: No, they're not good guard dogs at all. Their tendency would be more to hide.
4: Oh, and I guess a hybrid that might take the fear of man away... Mm-hmm. Might also make them hide or unreliable or protect or perhaps even attack.
2: See, I would rather go after the problem of why a person would be so afraid that they need to have something like that as protection. I'd rather go after the problem itself rather than to try and barricade myself in. And maybe that's an idealistic way of looking at it, because I live on an island where you don't have to lock your doors.
1: Yeah. I was about to actually make that comment to you, Teresa. Unfortunately, in today's world, whether you like it or not, if you're on the mainland, you really have to be security conscious.
5: 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And now, Art Bell.

0: 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And now, Art Bell.
1: North Carolina?
2: Wow.
1: Oh, well, I mean, are they around the St. Louis area?
3: That I'm not sure. I'm not sure of that.
1: Also, I was wondering if you come across an animal in the on while you're driving, and it's a large type dog or a wolf. How can you tell by visually looking at a distance if it's a wolf or a dog?
2: That's a good question, actually. How can you, Teresa?
3: Well, if you're way up north. They're very hard to spot in the wild, to be perfectly honest with you. There's very few people that actually see them in the wild. If you are driving and you see an animal that is a hybrid or part-bred animal, it's kind of difficult to tell the percentage unless they're a very high percentage. Wolves generally have kind of a loose-legged trot. They're generally very slender. They have smaller ears than and more closely set than sort of a husky or a Malamute, smaller than German Shepherd. Their tails do not curl at all. They have dew claws only on their front paws. Their toenails are always black. They have very, very long fangs. They generally have, even the white ones will have a few black hairs or darker hairs on their saddle area and the base of their tail and the tip of their tail.
2: Well, that sounds quite distinguished. Why do we want wolves back in this country, across the South, across the Midwest, in the Northwest? Why do we want wolves back?
3: I think it's something that we're missing in our hearts. I think we're missing the wolf's howl, and we're missing these wild creatures because they define us. They're part of the world. If you believe that the world is one, there's something in the wolf that's very valuable to us, and the great bear and the eagle and everything else. And once they're gone, I think there's some of us, we're going to be diminished too. There's something in us that will be gone too.
2: I agree. West of the Rockies, you're on the air with Teresa Martino. Hi.
4: Hi, I'd like to know, I'm calling from Washington.
2: Okay.
4: And I'd like to know, I heard they're going to bring wolves in the national parks up here. I'd like to know if they would still bring them. They're still going to bring them up here?
3: I think they are, yeah. The Olympics, you mean?
4: Yeah.
3: Yeah, I think they are. I think they decided to pass that.
4: Do you know when they're going to start bringing them up?
3: I don't know.
4: Oh. Well, I just want to say, how many wolves do you have? Because I've just been listening from 11 o'clock.
3: I have 2.5 wolves. I have one that's a half-bred and 2 wolves.
2: And she took one wolf back to the wilderness over a period of about a year. She reintroduced this wolf named Mackenzie back to the wilderness, and she actually went with this wolf day by day by day to reintroduce it to being a wolf.
4: Well, that would be kind of sad for me doing that.
3: It was sad for me, too. It was sad.
4: It's like a family, letting go of a family member.
3: Yeah. But, you know, it was letting her go into the life that she was meant to live. And she was successful in going back to her life. And I was able to go up and visit her a couple of times. And so that made me more reassured.
2: And she was doing fine.
3: Yeah.
2: She made it.
3: Yeah, she did.
2: How did she react to you when you saw her again after all that time?
3: Well, the first time, I'm not going to give it away too much because it's in the back, the end of the book. But
2: okay.
3: The first time, I didn't think I would see her again. And I went up there and was very disappointed. And she actually surprised me.
2: Uh-huh.
3: And that was kind of a very touching moment for me to have had her surprise me.
2: Oh, I bet it was. First time caller line, you're on the air with Teresa Martino. Hi.
5: Yes, hi, Art. How are you?
2: Fine.
5: Teresa, how are you this evening?
3: Good.
5: Or this morning? Yeah, Art, it's a pleasure to get through to you. I can't believe it. I've been listening to you since January. Been many topics that I've really tried to call all night get through.

0: you and haven't been able to. Pull for Federal Express.
1: Oh, yes.
0: Between Fort Wayne and Indianapolis.
1: Now, they don't call themselves Federal Express anymore.
0: FedEx,
1: that's right. They don't want to be confused with the government. I don't blame them.
0: I don't blame them a bit. I wanted to ask Ms. Martinez, and this is really maybe an offbeat question, but I think it's relative to what she is doing and what she's into. Since she has spent so much time in the wild and with wild creatures, by the way, how are you this evening?
2: Good.
0: Do you think that man is of the natural world, or do you think that we are separate from it?
1: Ooh, that's a very good question.
2: It is a good question. I think we are absolutely part of the natural world. And let me read this to you, because this, I'm just looking at it. It just happened to be in the book. Far from the wilderness, or maybe closer than you think, listen to the blood in your veins. You belong to the earth. You are wild. Mackenzie, the gray one, gives you a gift. She gives you her name. And she asks you, hunting with piercing yellow eyes, do you know your relatives? Look for me in the north. I still go to the mountains. I have family there, and so do we all. The wolf people teach us to hunt and care for our kin. The singing people guard the game to keep them strong. Our teachers and partners, the guides and the guardians, call us. We are invited back to Coyote's campfire to belong again, to sit on our mother's lap and be natives of the land.
1: How do you think that our instinctual wildness, and we were once certainly wild, manifests itself today? It's pretty well suppressed. We're civilized, supposedly. But there are little feelings of wildness occasionally, and I can only imagine as you went back into the wilderness to spend a year, you really began to get in touch with it. What did that feel like?
2: For me, it felt very natural. I think our definition of wilderness needs to be redefined. Wilderness, a lot of times, equals dangerous and unpredictable, and that's not it to me. Our wilderness, you know, a wolf that's wild lives for the pack. It lives for the good of the pack, for the social group.
1: Right.
2: And humanity could, you know, learn a great lesson from looking at the wolves, the way they live. Horses live that way, too, in the wild. They live for the good of the herd.
1: They do, yes.
2: Yeah. And I think with humanity, if you take a wild animal and you cage it and you domesticate it to a certain extent, it makes it crazy. You know what I'm saying? If you have a wild animal that's caged and is taken out of its natural environment,
1: yes,
2: it loses some of itself, and it can make it mentally unstable. And I think that's happened to humanity, too.
1: Yeah, I think a good part of humanity is mentally unstable. That's a fair comment. Wild Guard Line, you're on the air with T. Martino. Hi.
3: Yes, Art. My name's Scott. I'm calling from Phoenix.
1: Yes, sir.
3: I've not been listening to the program, so I don't know what you're discussing tonight.
1: Well, in that case, you shouldn't be calling.
3: Oh.
1: I appreciate your call, sir. Thank you. East of the Rockies, you're on the air with T. Martino.
4: Hi, Art. Hi, Teresa.
2: Hi.
4: I live out in the country, and I'm a big dog lover, no offense, Art. I don't own a dog, and really I guess don't need one, because I have daily visitation from all the neighbor dogs.
2: Oh.
4: Including a black lab, a chow, and one of our neighbors who has a husky. And we have come to refer to this dog as the wolf dog. Especially at night when we're out in the yard sitting many evenings, this husky will just appear out of nowhere. He'll honor us with his presence for a few minutes, and then more often than not, as quickly as he appeared, he's gone. I have yet to ever hear this dog bark. He yelps, and he's quite a howler too, and he will lie on his stomach with his front legs spread apart and leap into the air.
2: Oh, boy.
4: And what I wonder, Teresa, would it be reasonable to say that of all the dog breeds, maybe a husky would most closely resemble in mannerisms and physical appearance a wolf?
2: Resemble in a rough way. The mannerisms, I don't think so, because the purebred wolves are extremely shy. They really are shy. And most northern dogs I've met have not been really that shy.
4: But, you know, we never see this dog during the daylight. It's only at night that he appears.
2: Yeah.
4: And he appears out of nowhere, and it's almost like he's a stealth dog.
2: Uh-huh.
1: All right. Are wolves, Teresa, nocturnal?
2: Yeah. Most of the time they are.
1: So then, when you took Mackenzie back to the wild, were you, did you basically become nocturnal?
2: I pretty much had to. And then, you know, we tried to kind of compromise of going out real early in the morning and then at dusk.
1: Sure.
2: But, you know, they can get up and hunt any time, you know, if they get hungry. There are some that it just depends on the family group, what they're used to and what they want to do. But for the most part, they're quite active at night.
1: Hmm. All right. East of the Rockies, you're up. Call toll-free 1-800-618-8255. Robert, you're not allowed to use your last name on the air.
5: All right.
1: It's about the only rule we have here, so let's try it all over again. Your name is Robert, and you're where, Robert?
5: In Houston, Texas.
1: Houston. All right. Good. Go ahead.
5: The thing is that we had, this is back in 1968 to about 1975, we had this one highway we called the Highway 6. And when you were driving down there towards I-10 West, and you got off the freeway and you went down this one road, it was like a dark, dark road back in 1968. And we were driving, and we came across this one corner that my father was telling me that was called the Wolf Corner. Well, we stopped. He parked his car, and he would show us exactly what was out there. And there was everything from about 30 to 35 dead, shot wolves hanging upside down on the side of this one fence.
2: Uh-huh.
1: God.
5: And it was dramatic. I mean, I just about fainted. I couldn't believe that there were so many wolves, and it was like out there in the wilderness, you know, on the side of the city of Houston.
1: Well, maybe.
2: I'm sorry.
1: Teresa, go ahead.
2: I was going to say, what year was this?
5: This was in 1968 until 1975. There was a corner. They called it the Wolf Corner. And it was out there at Highway 6 and I-10.
1: Well, there was... listen, we're about out of time, folks. But, Teresa, there was a time in this country when we virtually decided to eliminate wolves.
2: We did, successfully, pretty much.
1: They were gone?
2: Yeah, we pretty much killed all of them. That's why, you know, they're doing the,
1: the return.
2: Yeah, to put them back.
1: Will they come back, do you think, in large numbers, or what do you think will happen with this program?
2: Well, the game determines how many there are. Wolves are very organized in the way they have, you know, keep their populations. If the game animals are few, they don't have very many cubs.
1: Hmm. Well, listen, it surely has been a pleasure.
2: Well, it's been a pleasure talking to you.
1: And, again, your book, The Wolf, The Woman, The Wilderness, is... I didn't even ask you how much it is. How much is it?
2: It is $14.95.
1: $14.95. Really reasonable, folks. Area code 503-695-2211, correct?
2: Yeah.
1: Teresa, we will do it again sometime. We didn't have enough time. I thank you, and good luck with your wolves.
2: Well, thank you, Art. I appreciate it.
1: Take care.
2: Night, everybody.
1: That's Teresa Martino. The wolf, the woman, the wilderness. Neat. Wild animals. Neat. I'm Art Bell, and this is CBC. Don't go anywhere. Richard C. coming up.

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1: It is. Good morning, everybody. I'm Art Bell. Coming up, the program that you have been bugging me for. Those of you who have wanted to know, with the not-so-subtle hints, what's been going on in Egypt are about to find out. I would like to address the audience that's coming along with me to Egypt in October. Several of you have called the agency and said, well, is this going to mean that we can't go to Giza? No. No, it isn't. All of you are going to get to go. Now, whether I'm going to be able to get off the ship at Alexandria after tonight's program is another question. Hopefully the answer is yes. Possibly the answer is no. That gives you some idea of what you're about to hear or the gravity of it. Richard C. Hoagland and his agent provocateur, that's the word I'll use, just back from Egypt literally hours ago with proof in hand. And we're going to tell you all about it coming up in a moment. So buckle in, everybody. Tell them Art Bell told you to call. That's 1-800-406-0469. Now, Engstrom Science Award winner, investigator, science advisor to Walter Cronkite and one-time science advisor to NASA. As a matter of fact, when you enter NASA grounds now in Houston, you will see a large statue erected to Richard C. Hoagland. He's my guest. Richard?
2: Good morning, Art.
1: Yes, good morning. We're going to talk about Egypt tonight. This is something that you and I have been discussing privately for, a couple of months now?
2: At least a couple of months. Hopefully we're going to pull some very major threads together and lay out this tapestry that we've been carefully weaving over, in fact, the last several years. Tonight is going to be one for the books.
1: Okay. How much trouble are we going to be in when it's over?
2: Well, given that we're opening a system that has been closed and kept secretive by a tiny handful of people, very similar to other institutions we've talked about.
1: Yes.
2: I don't think we're going to be in much trouble at all, because before our representative left Cairo this morning, he provided the evidence that we're going to provide to America tonight to key Egyptian officials, to the editor, the assistant managing editor of one of the major Cairo newspapers, and to a group of independent archaeologists who are not part of the in-crowd that has been controlling access and discussions on the plateau. So what we're doing tonight is, in essence, simultaneously launching the American side of a major investigation to open up the secrets at Giza that have been held by a few for far too long.
1: All right, this is going to create a definite storm. And what I'm hoping, as you know, I'm going in October, I'm hoping the storm plays itself out before October and that the skies clear over Giza for me. I guess that would be the best way to put it. You tell me when you want to bring Larry on.
2: Okay. Well, let me set the stage here.
1: Sure.
2: There are a couple of announcements that I want to make before. First of all, let me give an update for all those who are following the Pathfinder story.
1: Yes. Oh,
2: tonight,
1: yes.
2: Tonight, 36 hours after the mid-course correction, the last mid-course correction of this little spacecraft a few million miles away from Mars, many, many millions of miles from Earth, NASA finally, on its websites all over the world, got around to posting the results of this mid-course burn yesterday morning. And the time lag is curious, because all they've done on the website is to say we've done it, and they list the instantaneous, in essence, tracking data, which indicates that their maneuver was within 4% in one direction and 1% in another, and that data would have been achieved literally within an hour or so after the burn was made, and the spacecraft turned around and recontacted the Earth. So the gap of 36 hours in putting this on the website is very, very curious.
1: Mm-hmm.
2: Now, in part, this could be explained by everyone being diverted by the mere accident and drama going on upstairs.
1: Sure.
2: But even so, we're talking about a dedicated group of engineers who are working Pathfinder as their job, and I am a little bit baffled as to the reason for the gap. If things progress as advertised now, they are claiming, and they actually have the map up on the website showing the target coordinate at 19.5 degrees and the center of the new ellipse from the tracking data of their last mid-course at 19.45 degrees. And they say they are on course to a morning landing at about 10 o'clock Pacific time on Mars on July 4th. Now, as you know, last week I very strongly indicated that we don't think that's going to happen.
1: Right.
2: That they're going to somehow have an interesting set of events intervene which will delay the landing to July 20th. And it may or may not be at their advertised landing site. In fact, it could well be at Cydonia. There is a very important gap now between what NASA is stating and what we are predicting. And I don't want to be shy about this. There is a definite divergence here of two views of reality. One curious footnote: NASA has posted on its website an advertisement for the little model that Mattel has made of the lander, the Pathfinder lander, the tetrahedral spacecraft, and the mini rover. And if you go to your website or our website, you will see that Keith has linked to JPL, to Caltech, to the full-page press release that JPL wrote announcing the availability of this Mattel toy commemorating Sojourner and the Pathfinder lander. So it's all kind of in limbo, and I don't know where we're going other than we have predictions firmly on the board, and we'll just have to see what happens as the clock runs out.
1: So we can all get our own little Pathfinder.
2: That's right. And it's made of metal, and it's got little reticulated wheels, and it's supposed to be a neat little thing. And who knows what why anyone would want one unless something really remarkable.
1: All right, well, that hangs, you're right, unless something really remarkable happens, and they know it's going to happen. We'll leave that one, though, for the next few days. We'll just have to wait and see. Is there any update on Mir? Just before we launch to Egypt here, is there any update on Mir that you know of?
2: Well, the interesting thing about the Mir story is that it is now developing that they're going to launch a Progress rocket probably in the next week or so to bring up supplies. And in essence, what they're discussing is because when the Progress supply rocket or capsule, whatever you want to term this, ran into them yesterday, when they lost control of it through reasons that are totally unclear at this point, and it literally put a hole in the hull of the Spectre module.
1: Yes.
2: Which was Mike Foles' module with all his bio engineering and medical experiments, where he actually lived and he had his exercise gear and his clothes and his toothbrush and his toothpaste. It was so interesting to hear him asking for 5 tubes of toothpaste to be sent up on the resupply rocket this morning. Their plan is now to basically send them a bunch of new equipment, including jumper cables. And they're planning to string power cables, in essence, super long jumper cables,
1: sure,
2: from the solar panels that are still functioning on the outside of that module, either outside by doing an EVA, a spacewalk, along the hull to the batteries inside in the station, part of the station that's still functioning.
1: Or an internal spacewalk.
2: Or an internal. What's interesting to me is, unlike the American sophistication, where when you dock you have little power latches that automatically heat and nest,
1: sure,
2: they apparently, when they dock these things, the Russian technology is so simple that they literally had strung wires through the airlock. And when they had to close the doors,
1: that was
2: the air from rushing out,
1: yes,
2: they literally cut the cables in two.
1: Oh, boy.
2: I mean, that's primitive.
1: That's primitive.
2: But it works. And the Russian philosophy in space has always been keep it simple, stupid. And that's why I think these guys are still alive. Again, testimony to a Russian philosophy of build it big, build it heavy, you know, build it well, and it will stand even a collision.
1: Mm-hmm.
2: The interesting thing to me is, as I said last night, this drama would play itself out over the next several days or maybe weeks, and now it looks like that the spacewalk is going to take place right across the 20th of July. In which case, no space reporter worth his salt is going to be caring at all what happens on Mars or if a spacecraft disappears or anything. But we'll be focused on Mir.
1: Of course, the man, the drama.
2: Yeah. Again, a remarkable set of coincidences, which segues to my third announcement tonight. Remember the other night that I hinted that we were considering taking the Enterprise team and going to Phoenix?
1: Yes, of course.
2: Doing a major presentation in downtown Phoenix in the heart of this interesting place that apparently has connections to the moon, to Mars, to Egypt, and to Pathfinder.
1: Mm-hmm.
2: Well, we have now reached the point where I can announce that we are going to be doing this. It's going to be called the Monuments of Mars, a Phoenix Connection, ? And joining me as part of a rather interesting evening on the 14th of July, which is the anniversary of the first U.S. Mars flyby, Mariner 4, back in 1965. In fact, it was my first project that I conducted at a private museum, the Museum of Science in Springfield, with NASA. We had, you know, open radio lines. We did lasers across the valley.
1: Sure.
2: We had Alan Hynek on as one of our guests that night. It was my first. I was 19. Shivering, you know, shaking in the knees. We put all this thing together. Well, on that anniversary, it turns out, coincidentally, and we really didn't plan this, we're going to, in Phoenix, in the potentially, tentatively, the Phoenix Civic Center itself, we're booking the major room, and we haven't quite finished the details, so I can't announce firmly that is a done deal. But we're going to be there all evening, and the last 2 hours of this presentation, which will connect the face on Mars in Cydonia, the pyramids of Egypt, the hyperdimensional physics, which of course is codified in sacred geometry, the entire NASA and Russian space program, Masonic knowledge, the founding of Phoenix, which as you know we're now zeroing in on, including the role of Ulysses S. Grant and others, the lights over Phoenix seen on March 13th, and a lot more, including now a presentation by our guest of the evening here on the Art Bell Show. We're going to lay this all out for an audience live in Phoenix. And for the last 2 hours of this evening and the first 2 hours of your show, you are going to join us, Art.
1: Yes, indeed.
2: You want to describe how?
1: Electronically.
2: We tried to get him out of Perump, folks, and he would not budge.
1: By the way, and that is quite an announcement, yeah, we'll be there electronically. I think it's my best place, Richard. I would love to come down, but I am best suited to be here and to interface between what you're doing and the audience.
2: Well, what we're going to be able to do is an electronic Donahue kind of thing.
1: Sure.
2: Because through your good offices, we can have the country participate and ask questions of our panelists. We can in turn have reaction from the floor of people who've seen the whole data presentation so that they can get, you know, your audience, your radio audience, can get a feel for what people are thinking and feeling and reacting to what we're going to lay out for them. And we're going to also have some other surprises. For instance, I have figured out that because of the brilliance of Keith Rowland, and this device called the webcam, we can have you in Phoenix as well.
1: Well, that's true.
2: We're going to electronically project up on two huge screens.
1: Oh, no.
2: Art Bell Studio in color, live from Perump. And
1: yeah.
2: Side by side, as a split screen, we're going to be rotating our TV cameras because we're going to be you know, filming and videoing the whole thing. Because afterwards, we're going to make a video. And for everyone who can't be in Phoenix, who would like to be in Phoenix, we'll make the video available through Art Show. After the fact, probably a couple of weeks after the fact, if we do our homework correctly and do the editing, so you can see the whole thing in sequence and see Art's participation and what we've laid out in the data and all the connections that we're in the process of now busily figuring out. And we've got some really neat folks in Phoenix who are finding some extraordinary connections and linkages, including satellite photography now, strange things going on in the hinterlands around Phoenix.
1: Might I add, Richard, I have a very reliable report that in Las Vegas, just this last Monday, they had a large boomerang-shaped thing that was in the sky for quite some time. I've got reports from dispatchers here. It's not quite a Phoenix, but it's pretty close, Richard, over Las Vegas. I don't know if you'd heard about that or not.
2: I had heard about that, yes. Yes, and you know, again, there's something going on. I don't know what it is.
1: Gotcha.
2: I don't know who's doing it, but something is building, and it's building, I believe, toward a crescendo on July 20th. Mm-hmm. Let me give people an information number to call. We can't formally announce ticket sales tonight because, I said, there's a couple of details left to be done. But if you want to get on a list to be called back, if you want to participate in this, if you want to drive over to Phoenix, I would recommend that you call these folks very early because the seats will go fast. So the information line to call is area code 602-944-2434. That's 602-944-2434. And let me tell you who's going to be on the program.
1: All right, go ahead.
2: Jim Dilettoso.
1: Oh, Jim will be there.
2: Who is the computer expert who has done the 3D analysis of the Phoenix lights and who I've known for years and who is a consummate professional. Frances Barwood, who is the Phoenix City Councilwoman who basically broke this and forced them politically to finally address the constituents' questions as to what happened in March over downtown Phoenix.
1: Let me stop you there for one second and say I've received some amount of confirmation that Senator McCain is beginning to call for an investigation.
2: Apparently he sent a very strong letter to the Air Force saying, you will over my dead body throw my second letter in the circular file.
1: Yep.
2: Now, I cannot promise that Senator McCain will join us, but I'm going to give it the old college try. So I'm announcing that as a kind of a wild card thing tonight.
1: Uh-huh.
2: I'd like to try to get him there. Frances says that she will ask, and who knows, he might show up.
1: All right.
2: Ken Johnston, senior, will be with us. Ken, of course, is a NASA veteran, test astronaut with over 3,000 hours in the lunar module, you know, taught Buzz and Neil everything they know, and has also the expertise of being a 32nd degree Mason. And we're finding such stunning Masonic correlations between Phoenix, the program, the NASA program we've been laying out, Egypt, and the administration's of past years efforts to incorporate Phoenix in a very special way, that we felt he would be important to have on the program. And finally, a former NSA data analysis, National Security Agency, has a lot of people who do nothing but data analysis. We have the good services of one of those who is in Phoenix, lives in Phoenix, runs a company called Historical Data Retrieval, and who is avidly now involved in digging up all of the arcane history that we can find on this very interesting town.
1: All right, hold it right there. We'll be right back. And when we get back, folks, we're going to be talking about Egypt. So buckle down. Trust me, it will take your breath away. This is CBC.

0: Art Bell is taking calls on the Wild Card Line at 702-727-1295. That's 702-727-1295. First-time callers can reach Art Bell at 702-727-1222. 702-727-1222. Now, here again, Art Bell.
1: Once again, here I am, top of the morning, everybody. Anybody could be there. My guest is Richard C. Hoagland and company, Agent Provocateur, who just got back from Egypt. And in a moment, that's what we're going to launch. So get ready. That's 888-GOLDKRC. All right, from Carol in Mesa, Arizona. And I don't want to dwell on this because, as Richard has told you, there's going to be a big confab in Phoenix. But according to Carol in Phoenix, yes, Senator McCain is indeed calling for an investigation with regard to what occurred above the city of Phoenix on March 13th. She continues that one of KFYI's daytime talk show hosts has been ridiculing people about all of this, including Jim Delatoso, and calling people nitwits and so forth, and calling for people in Phoenix to get their feet back on the ground. Interesting, and I wonder how he imagines that this incident did not occur, and I wonder why whoever it is thinks that people who want to know what's going on are nitwits. That's a word that I probably would not choose to use with regard to those who want investigation of what occurred over Phoenix, or for that matter, what occurred over the skies recently of an area right next to me, Las Vegas. As a matter of fact, we had Mr. Delatoso, who's been on CNN repeatedly on this program, along with an Arizona MUFON member, and I rather thought the Arizona MUFON member did not much have his act together in trying to challenge Mr. Delatoso, but that's another story. Richard?
2: Yes, sir.
1: Egypt.
2: Well, one of the things we're going to do on this evening in Phoenix on July 4th, 14th, is to have some surprises. And one of the surprises is a gentleman I'm about to introduce, because this is a moving story. It has many different venues going simultaneously, many different parts of the puzzle, and they all apparently are now converging on this midsummer July 20th date. So let me set the stage here, all right? The gentleman I'm going to introduce is named Larry Hunter. I met Larry through a very good friend of mine in Los Angeles a couple of years ago when I was in town speaking, and my friends had asked me if I would meet a rather interesting and unusual inventor who had predicated some of his inventions, including a key solar collector concept, around the pyramid geometry and architecture of the plateau and the designs of Giza.
1: Hmm.
2: And I said, okay, Randy, that's his name, my friend's name. I said, bring him on. Now, it was a very busy schedule, and we wound up meeting at a little coffee shop for lunch. And what struck me was not only was Larry interesting as a person and obviously had some background and some depth and knew what he was talking about, at least in my perspective, but I also instantly realized that not one person in 100 would get what Larry was trying to do. And that really made him a kindred soul. So we hit it off right away. And one of the things he did at lunch was to fill the table with rocks. Because as part of his engineering and his due diligence on the solar power collector concept, he also had, it turned out, spent many, many, many years going to and from Egypt and doing site surveys for his other passion.
1: So he was gleaning information from Egypt to use in his invention.
2: That's correct.
1: All right.
2: But simultaneously, he was looking into the archaeology and to get beneath the myths of current contemporaneous archaeology, which says that Egypt, you know, the pyramids were built in the last 5,000 years and et cetera, et cetera, et cetera, that they were basically huge monuments to ego-mad, you know, idiots called pharaohs.
1: Yes.
2: And he filled this lunch table between the plates and the cups and the saucers and whatever with rocks
1: mm-hmm.
2: from the desert, not only of the plateau, but around the plateau. And he, as the waitress kept coming and the rest of our party kept looking, he and I carried on this interesting conversation, moving plates aside and moving rocks aside and, you know, putting rocks here and putting rocks there and doing basically stellar cartography on the ground, mirroring what is apparent in the sky over ancient Egypt that he independently has been looking at quietly long before Bivol got interested in the theme. So that really got me intrigued with who this individual Larry Hunter was. Besides, I also then found out that Larry Hunter loves cats.
1: Oh, good for him.
2: Larry Hunter lives with a number of cats. In fact, I think, Art, if you ask him really kindly, we can get him to proffer one of his cats into the cat box.
1: All right. The cat box is an area of the website where we put cat pictures.
2: And one of the links here is that us cat people seem to be more than casually interested in Egypt.
1: That's
2: throw that out there for whatever it's worth.
1: That's true.
2: That's
1: all right. The audience needs to understand that you and I have been sitting on information for a couple of months now that we could not quite confirm sufficiently to go public with it.
2: Yep.
1: And what Larry has done is to give us, bring back, as a matter of fact, he's just back from Egypt today, actually yesterday now, with the evidence that is going to allow us to go public with what you're about to hear.
2: So why don't we bring him on, and then I'll kind of go through the rest of the story.
1: Because sure.
2: I won't do what I normally do, is make everybody wait till the very, very,
1: yeah,
2: very,
1: please
2: very
1: don't.
2: End.
1: Larry, welcome to the program.
2: Thank you, Art.
1: Larry, you're down in Los Angeles now, correct?
3: Yes, sir.
1: When did you get back from Egypt?
3: 11:30, my plane touched onto the ground.
1: 11:30 this...
3: 11 o'clock, and I was out of customs by 11:30.
1: That was this morning?
3: Yes, sir.
1: Or yesterday morning now?
3: The 26th.
1: Right, okay. All right, well, there he is, Richard, fresh back from Egypt. It's up to you. What did he bring?
2: Well, what Larry has brought, and I don't want to leap to the end of the story, but I wanted to tell you what he's got. He has hard evidence in the form of actual samples from inside the Great Pyramid, testifying to an unknown and probably, and I'm going to use this term, probably illegal excavation going on inside the Great Pyramid even now. He has brought back video, about an hour and 20-minute interview?
3: Yeah.
2: With a key person who has witnessed some of these remarkable events. The interview is all in Arabic, and we're going to have to have it translated. And we're not going to reveal the name of the interviewee for obvious reasons, because he is still in Egypt and we want to protect his safety.
1: He would be in immediate danger.
2: He has been threatened. And it was only with great skill that Larry, with the aid of a friend or two in Egypt, was able to convince him over the protestations of his own family to eventually describe what occurred and the threats that he is under and things like that.
1: Well, let us go back to what we thought we knew a couple of months ago, Richard, and let's tell people what it is, just flat out.
2: Okay.
1: Why don't you tell them? In other words, there have been people that have gone to Egypt, organizations have taken photographs, done X-ray work, have done a lot of groundwork, and inevitably after they go over there and do the groundwork, they're kicked out. Zahi, Hawass, and company.
2: Exactly.
1: Kick them out, and then there has been a suspicion that Zahi proceeds to do his own excavation. He lets them do the groundwork, spend the money, and then takes over and goes for the glory.
2: This is a pattern that I personally have observed with people that I know, like Lambert Dolphin and SRI, going back to the early 70s, to 1973, and in later 70s, 78. More recently, in the early 80s, and Larry, interrupt me at any time when I make a misstatement here, there were French teams, there were Japanese teams brought in to use gravimeters, which are devices that are very sensitive to minute variations in gravity, to find secret chambers inside. And as soon as they found something, they were given the heave-ho. There were rumors of radioactive sand being found in one of those chambers.
1: Really?
2: That could never... Say again, Larry?
3: The ones that were being bored on the west walls coming in the passages to the Queen Chamber. There's
2: That's
3: some holes
2: correct.
3: There.
1: Radioactive?
2: Yep. Radioactive yeah. sand.
3: And they were stopped at that moment, or supposedly stopped, but there was a gentleman in Switzerland that sort of said that that was filmed and there were a lot of celestial drawings on the walls, and that they did indeed see what was in those rooms.
1: All right, and then Richard, let me stop you. Then there is this, you have told us of this, Richard. Please refresh everybody's memory. There is a long, very narrow tunnel which a robot was sent up.
2: In 1991. Rudolf Gentenbrink,
3: who was... 93, wasn't it, Richard?
2: No, it was 91. I thought it was 91.
3: 93, April.
2: 93, you're right.
1: All right, the robot was sent up.
2: Rudolf Gentenbrink, who was a German engineer operating under the German Archaeological Institute with licenses from Dr. Hawass and supposedly the Antiquities Council, came to Egypt, to the pyramid, ostensibly to use this robot to clean the shafts, the air shafts, leading from the King's Chamber at a 45-degree angle, north and south, out to the exterior of the pyramid.
1: Right.
2: In fact, it now turns out from extensive documentation that has been provided to me by, among other people, Robert Bavall, that what Gentenbrink all along was wanting to do, and apparently, elicited the cooperation of Dr. Hawass in doing, was to send his little robot up the slatted shaft below the King's Chamber from the Queen's Chamber, the shaft that I've called the Isis shaft or the Sirius shaft, and is mentioned prominently in Bavall's book, The Orion Mystery.
3: Mm-hmm.
2: At about, is it 180 feet, Larry?
3: A little further than that.
2: Maybe 188. Gentenbrink's little robot with a closed-circuit TV camera and a laser on it encountered an end of the passage. And this eight-inch square passage where obviously no human being could ever get. And at the end of this passage, 188 feet up this slanted shaft, there was a door, or a portcullis, which is the technical term, on which there were apparently affixed two copper handles, which were intensely corroded in the light of the robot and the color TV camera. And this was all shown on national television, was shown on the BBC, and it was shown on A&E here, and, you know, we have the tapes. No sooner had Gentenbrink found the door, but on the TV view, on the lower right-hand portion, you could see there was a little crack. And the door was meant to be opened. In fact, the two little handles were a device designed to prevent the door from being raised fully.
3: Exactly.
2: Again.
3: That's what I was trying to say, is it was a lock hinge.
2: That's right.
3: It looked like a lock hinge.
2: And when the door would come down, you could never raise it fully back up because those would keep it, by hitting on the top of the shaft, from being raised fully.
1: So it's like a puzzle.
2: Exactly. It's a puzzle. Now, the little crack at the bottom right-hand corner was big enough to show that the laser, when they focused the beam on the dark crack, disappeared. There was no facing behind it, meaning it was going into empty space, an unknown room or chamber or crevice or declivity or...
1: So there was some big room there.
2: Something behind the little 8-inch square door.
1: Gotcha.
2: Now, as soon as I heard this, and this was from, back in 93, I said to myself, aha, because it confirmed in my mind my own model, which is that the Great Pyramid is not a tomb, it's a time capsule. And how do you protect an extraordinarily important find in the middle of 6.5 million tons of limestone piled up in a cone shape, which has been ravaged by, imams and Englishmen and Frenchmen and Japanese and American tourists and graffitiized and attacked by every possible culture to try to get at the treasure in the pyramid?
1: Yes.
2: Answer, you put the real prize deep inside up a tiny narrow shaft that no human being could ever get into until the culture behind that human being develop science and technology and engineering and robots.
1: There are still aspects of this tunnel, though, that we do not understand. In other words, why would there be a door that a human could not get to, that even if you could get to, could not be opened?
3: Star shaft.
1: I beg your pardon?
3: They're star shafts.
1: Star shafts. What do you mean by that, please?
3: Well, the room leading off Gansbrink through Robert Bovall, at least in his work, demonstrated the math that collated this particular shaft off the Queen's Chamber to point directly to Cirrus as it would cross the noon meridian on the south side of the Great Pyramid, or the gateway into the Orion constellation.
2: Let me stop you there, Larry.
3: All right.
2: In the Egyptian text, there is a profound connection over and over again between the pharaonic Egyptian model, the guy at the top of the pyramid, the pharaoh, and the stars of the Orion complex. And Sirius, as Isis, the chief consort of Osiris, Orion, the pharaoh in the sky, was a key component of this mythology. And so what Bovall has been looking at for many years, and Badaway and Virginia Trimble began looking at years before, back in 1965, was that the alignment of these shafts as they strike up toward the exterior of the pyramid from deep inside, in fact, was not at random, that these shafts aimed at key stars in the belt of Orion. And the lower shaft, the one coming up from the Queen's Chamber, was suspected to be aimed towards Sirius. As Sirius would rise and set, the pyramid would aim like almost like a rifle sight.
3: Exactly.
2: And if the shaft were open, you could stand at the bottom and look up the shaft and see Sirius. But, of course, it's not open. There's, what, maybe 100, 200 feet of solid limestone masonry between the end of that shaft, that little door, and the exterior of the pyramid. And the bottom of the shaft...
1: How big is that shaft,
2: actually? 8 inches square.
1: 8 inches?
2: 8 inches. Less than a foot square. So it's a sighting device. It's an alignment device. It's to get you to think connection. Connection of pyramid to Sirius.
3: It could be the Roth device, too, for sending the soul at the speed of light, which matter can't travel at. There's a lot to this that we really don't understand yet, but in the probabilities, I like to open up new probabilities in the understanding of things that we're just growing into.
2: The point is that the alignment appears to be aimed towards Sirius. That's why I call it the Isis shaft and the Isis chamber. What's behind the door? You know, Monty Hall, where are you when you need him? Well, behind that little door, that little portcullis, I believe... And people as eminent as I.E.S. Edwards, who was the chief of the Egyptian, what would you call it, Larry? Keeper of Antiquities of the Egyptian room of the British Museum. When the Gansbrink video was shown to him, and he was asked on Channel 4, which is one of the British TV channels, what do you think is behind the door, Dr. Edwards? In a rare burst of speculation for someone as conservative as those guys, he said, well, maybe a pharaonic figure, a seated statue of the pharaoh gazing toward Orion or Sirius.
3: Mm-hmm. Holding an ankh.
2: We will get back to that in a minute. So in 1993, we have this brilliant German engineer builds a robot, gets into, with the permission of Hawass, that shaft, sends a robot up the shaft, finds a door, finds a crack under it, then asks Hawass, okay, let me put a fiber optics, probe on my camera and look behind the door.
1: You bet.
2: And Hawass kicks him out.
1: Naturally.
3: No. Hawass fled the country during that time, Richard.
2: Okay.
3: He was under a 21 felony count by Mohammed Bucker, who was then the chairman of Antiquities, having replaced the one that had just died, Said Tawfiq.
1: Felony counts for what?
3: For not using the system of when they open up the museums to go inside, they were supposed to have guards and police escorting them in, and the documentation and the paperwork that was associated with it was skim, if at all. And he left the country for several months without a passport or a visa.
1: So in other words, he had been not following procedure, and in Egypt, with regard to Antiquities, they don't take that lightly.
3: Well, in this case, the chairman of Antiquities launched an investigation into his activity.
2: Mm-hmm. Into Hawass's activity.
3: Yes, and it was during this time that Gansbrink released this information to the world,
2: through Robert Duvall.
3: Right. Well, it was sort of that, and through Reuters, I think.
2: Okay.
3: But the Egyptians immediately silenced the story, but if you'll go back and look, secret chamber in the bottom of the pyramid. And then this was something that was up in the Queen's chamber, so it'll give you a feeling of what Canterbrink may know, but has been silenced about telling.
1: All right, you two, hold on. And, folks, we have only just begun. You have not heard the really incredible part yet. Stay right where you are. This is CBC.

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1: It sure is. Good morning. Richard C. Hoagland is my guest. With him, Larry Hunter. The information you're about to hear is going to blow you away. It's 9. All right, so we've got this tunnel. We've got a door at the end. We've got a seemingly impossible puzzle, an area that no human being can get to. Zahi Hawass would not allow the laser look-see through this this little tiny crack. Zahi, according to our guest, Larry Hunter, was under indictment himself.
2: Under investigation.
1: Investigation. For some, how many felony counts?
2: Well, there were about 21 different items that Mohammed Bucker had against him.
3: This was in the spring of 93.
2: Right. And then after those came down, then the Minister of Culture, Farooq Hosni, started to investigate the Chairman of Antiquities, Mohammed Bucker, for his activities investigating Hawass. And was soon removed from office. And then a new one came in, a Dr. Abdelhalim Nour al-Din.
1: And Hawass was in a better
2: life. In America,
1: life.
2: Just without the passport and the visa. And then about the time of the August time frame, he was brought back in by the American Embassy and put back in his job as the director of the Pyramid Plateau.
1: All right.
2: By the U.S. Embassy.
3: This is very important. The U.S. intervened and got Hawass reinstated in that key position. This will feed into the story later in the morning in terms of Larry's interesting run-in with the U.S. Embassy on this latest trip.
1: All right. So the U.S. intervened. Hawass was put back in place. And the practice continued of allowing organizations and people to come in and do research, and then suddenly they were booted out, and Hawass would then proceed with the investigation on his own.
2: But what you're missing is that Hawass has known about these things for years before. His attempts to get Ganterbrink in there to put ventilation for the pyramid was, in my opinion, a front, because he installed a very, looks like, cheap fan and built a very multi-million dollar robot. And what was the objective? If it was to keep the pyramid cooler today, when you go in there, that fan seems to have blocked all airflow so hot that when you're in there, it's almost like a sauna. You sweat profusely, and it gets...
3: It's about 100 degrees.
2: It gets all over the video cameras, and you have to take them away from your face because the video is sensitive to water.
1: Right.
2: And I personally have experienced the high increase in the temperatures in that pyramid, so much so that when you come out, you're soaking wet.
3: When we were trying to think of someone who could be a representative of Enterprise, this very broad investigation into connections between Egypt, Mars, NASA, and now ultimately Phoenix, Larry came to mind because of his unique background. So I think what we need to do is to have Larry tell you what he's been doing in general terms for about 18 years and what other information he has developed separately regarding what is in the pyramid that Hawass could have known about and have been trying to use other mechanisms to get to other than those that were known by other people in Egypt.
2: Correct.
3: Larry?
2: Yes. Well, I've been on this for about 18 years. I originally went to Egypt in 1979 in the summer solstice. And it was during that time that I was allowed to go down into the subterranean chambers of the Great Pyramid area, of which was closed to the public. And I crawled out to the end of the dead-end passage, about 52 feet back in, of which there is no exit. You just go out and come back. But while I was out there, I was hearing a lot of voices and people and couldn't understand where they were coming from, at least down in the bottom at the very end of what was supposed to be solid rock by any books that I had ever read.
1: Mm-hmm.
2: Well, I could hear there was a pattern to the noise, that it would get louder and louder and louder, and then I would hear the coffer in the king's chamber with a guide. You know, when you take these tours, he says, this is the coffer of the king, and then he hits it with his hand, and you can hear the bell tone or bell tone sound of the coffer. It's a unique signature of that object in the king's room, or quote, king's room. So I knew that this room was connected at least through the unknown parts of the pyramid, because that.
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0: 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And now, Art Bell.
1: Occurred in there, but that was my first experience with what I had labeled a secret room. And this room, we can only be described via the experiences of the modern village pyramid workers. And I want to coin this term because it's the pseudonym that I would like to use to protect all of the people in Egypt that are these modern village pyramid workers from any backlash of them having revealed to me their secrets concerning the subjects that I was very interested in. Because they're not allowed to talk, but through me, and if I just use the term modern village pyramid worker, you can get the feel that even in the time of Pharaoh, he had his village workers that did the work. They don't get much credit other than they always lived there, and no different today is that there is a village at the base of the pyramid called Nasrat el-Saman, which has just such workers. Any maintenance that goes on, they're brought in, iron work, etc., all the way from the taxi drivers, the horses, the camels, and any others that may do the business of the pyramid for the modern tourists coming in and or doctors from around the world to do their research.
2: And they gave you testimony, and we don't want to get anybody killed.
1: Exactly. Well, I would use the term killed in this sense because Egypt is really, really a very safe country. I've been going in and out of there for 18 years, and I feel that it really is the safest place on earth. So I don't want to get any of your listeners, and even you at the outset, whenever you're, I don't know if I can go there, there's nothing that would keep you from going there and not to be afraid, because Egypt does have a real nice system of police networks that the tourist is the most protected source for that country, if you know what I mean.
2: I know what you mean. However, the gravity of what we're about to tell people of what's going on is going to...
1: It brings the pressure on the village worker, of which Hawass and his efforts have tried to starve this village, keep these people from working. And if you really got down in it and we had the time, I would give you a cute little story of the economics involved with the plateau and the amounts of money that tourists are charged, and how the people are trying to survive. And in all amongst this, where we hear the latest stories of the camel people costing so much to clean the plateau, about $35,000 a year for 50 people to clean up the stool of the horses and the camels.
2: All right, but...
1: No toilets, Richard, are available to you when you go there on the plateau. That's what I want to warn you.
2: I understand they're banning camels in the area now, too.
1: Yes, but that's an illegal format right now. And my objective is to put them all back to work running a program that I'm developing now, which is to give them the access to the outer desert regions, of which are very important to the whole lay of this. It's about a 8 mile by 8 mile by 6.5 mile region, which will encompass the whole Orion constellation.
2: All right, gentlemen, look, we've got to get to it. Let's tell them what's happening.
3: Well, in 1996... In the fall of 96, you and I and our listening audience became aware that there were potential links between the NASA inquiry I have been conducting,
2: right,
3: relating to the Moon and Mars, and the fact that the emblem, the central emblem of the Apollo program, is the central figure, the giant of the Egyptian cosmology, i.e. Osiris, i.e. Orion, i.e. Apollo. And the Apollo patch itself, the insignia on that patch, was Orion.
2: All right. Been down this road, Richard. Let's get to it.
3: Furthermore, a key Egyptian, a gentleman named Farouk El-Baz, turned out to not only have played a key role in the NASA Apollo program, but then went back to Egypt and served as a science advisor to then-President...
1: Anwar Sadat.
3: Anwar Sadat.
2: Right.
3: And his brother now is some high minister.
1: He's the Undersecretary for Foreign Affairs, directly to the President of Egypt.
3: Hosni Mubarak.
1: Right.
3: So the El-Baz family is extremely well-connected. And as you know, we discovered that...

0: El-Bazi himself, when he came to the United States from Egypt by way of Germany, was directed to be hired by none other than the brother of Richard Milhouse Nixon by NASA to pick out the Apollo landing sites. So there's an extraordinary linkage, currently mysterious, between NASA, the moon, Mars, and ancient Egypt.
1: Indeed.
0: So we used our computer. We used this extraordinary program, Redshift, which you now have, Art.
1: Yes.
0: And we laid out a projection of when maybe someone would go beyond Gentenbrink's door and attempt to enter that so-called secret chamber, the ISIS chamber that I am projecting is behind the door.
2: And that room is 2 meters by a meter and a half, Richard.
0: Well, that's according to information that you developed independently. And we will get to that in a second, all right? So in the fall of 96, I'm sitting literally in Ken Johnson's driveway at 3 o'clock in the morning in, I believe, September. And I'm using this portable laptop, and I'm running the calculations for when they, whoever they are, Hawass, El-Baz, and company, would probably attempt to go through that door with an optical probe. And I ran several dates, and the date that I picked, and I came on your
1: list. Yes, correct.
0: There were two other dates that I did not announce where the stellar configuration matched exactly this cartography, which would also have been propitious in the mythology. Those I did not reveal. One was November 8th, and there was a third one, which I'm not going to talk about for a second here. I found Larry a willing observer. We put him on an airplane. I sent him as part of the Enterprise mission to go and, as part of his own research, take some time out and hang out and talk with his colleagues and his sources and his contacts, take video, and just watch and see what happened on December 5th. And this is what he found. Larry?
2: All right. Well, I was talking to some of the security people, and this is around the 3rd of December, leading up to the fifth activity that Richard just referred to. And I found out that on October, about 2 months ago, as I was put by the security, that Farouk El-Baz and a couple of English-speaking people with a suitcase came into the pyramid early in the morning and closed the Queen Chamber for 3.5 hours. And then there was reports of a guard that's no longer there because Dr. Hawass had him removed. And in that process, he retired after, I guess, about 50 years of working with them. And his retirement salary of 150 Egyptian pounds, which is about $150, was put to condition that if he ever talked, that he would lose this. And even the revealing of this is a lot of information that they can track right back to him. But I can tell you that if anything happens to that guard by what we're doing now, that if he loses a $50 a month pension, that we can well take care of him for what he's done as far as trusting us to take care of him.
1: All right.
2: All right, so that's something that if the listeners are listening, that we will promise to take care of the people that are damaged through the process of this, because I have had others that have helped me that have lost their jobs, and I have tried to financially give them support in the time that this is all affecting them directly in that village.
1: Okay, what information did he reveal that would cause him to lose his retirement?
2: Well, his was that he actually saw the individuals in there on that day. And then the things that he saw were that these people opened up a suitcase and took out two objects that were square, rectangular objects that looked like rocks, but could have been the computer for one side and the robot for the other, because we don't know other than he was escorted out at that moment. So whatever they did inside, no one knows, or we can't find anyone there, but we can peg that they were there, and the guard that was there watching them, because he's the one that opened the door to let them go in, was removed from the site of what they were doing, of which really violated the guard being present rule,
1: right,
2: that's supposed to be there. Now,
0: this is what's critical, all right?
1: Again, with the cooperation of Zahi.
0: That's right. Now, Larry comes back. How long were you there, 10 days?
2: For the December trip?
0: Yeah.
2: Approximately that time.
0: Okay.
1: Recalling that Zahi was restored by American authorities.
2: That was back
0: in 93.
1: Yeah.
0: In the fall of 93.
1: So, in other words, in a way, he's our guy from that point.
0: So Larry comes back and he says, sorry, Dick, no cigar. Nothing unusual happened on December 5th.
2: It was
0: not a zip.
2: It was October 20th.
0: It was October 20th, between 9:30 and noon. All right? So I had never told Larry that I had two other dates. The other date, and I again looked at the computer tonight just to refresh my memory, the dates and the times that this guard reported correspond exactly to the stellar cartography for the opening of that chamber, or looking into it, in October. October 20th, between 9:30 and noon, Cairo time.
2: Richard, a piece that intrigues me is that they already know what's on the other side. The activity, to me, of Mr. Elbaz seems that he was either activating Tonal or doing something in the way that was just not to fulfill Gantabrake, because to me, Hawass already knew of the room down in the bottom and how it goes up over 250 feet.
0: Okay.
2: They had already seen on the other side. But this was a game that, to me, is being played by Hawass to milk the public and all these little things to get the hype up, but let them only see a little bit and then keep going and going and going into it.
0: All right, let me have you pause there. When Larry came back and reported this to me, my first question, as it would have been yours, Art, is, well, did you get the guard on tape? And Larry said,
2: no. or the policeman either.
0: Yes.
2: But I got their stories, and I cross-referenced it with other people that are following this from the Egyptian side. So I had what I felt was enough information to give to Richard, because he couldn't get the video of the little room. I used the Modern Village pyramid worker's eyes to tell me what was in there. And I think Richard, on one of your broadcasts there on the Art Bell Show, referred to the little black statue with the Ankh looking up through the hole out into the universe. And then we both discovered about the same time that Edwards had described the same thing, unbeknownst to me. And I found that ironic. And since then, I have keyed backwards to the approximate time that even before when I discovered this room, that the Egyptian authorities were already aware of it.
1: All right. Gentlemen, we've got to pause right there. When we come back, the big news. This has been leading up to what we're about to tell you is going on inside the pyramid, with nobody's knowledge, has secretly been going on for some time. So brace yourself. I promise you that coming up in this next half hour, because I realize we'll lose many of you at the end of this half hour. So it's all coming together. Stay right where you are. This is CBS.

0: Art Bell is taking calls on the Wild Card Line at 702-727-1295. That's 702-727-1295. First-time callers can reach Art Bell at 702-727-1222. 702-727-1222. Now, here again, Art Bell.
1: Once again, here I am, and we're going to get right down to it in a moment, folks. I promise, if I have to ring next, we're going to get down to it. Because I realize we've got just about a half hour here, and that's it, before some of you will lose us. 4627. That's 1-800-557-4627. You've got nothing to lose but the fact. All right, now back to Richard Hoagland and Larry Hunter. Larry's in L.A. Richard is in or near Manhattan. And, gentlemen, we have got to get to it. Okay. That's it. We got to get to it now.
2: Okay. As you know, I have been involved in deep discussions with the Shore Expedition for the last couple of years.
1: I know.
2: The Shore Expedition connected to ARE, given permission by HWAS to do some things, not do other things, and there have been several trips by Shore and company, geophysicists and filmmakers and a lot of other people who've gone over and who have done something. And the rest of us have been sitting here kind of cooling our heels wondering when we would ever see what they got to do.
1: Right.
3: The tune of several million dollars.
1: Yeah, sure. Shore has put a lot of money in.
2: Several million dollars.
3: Yeah.
2: I've had meetings with Dr. Shore. I've had meetings with some of the key people in the Shore Expedition. In fact, at one point, I was actually given an invitation to come, and we had a very interesting discussion with Graham Hancock and Robert Vivall that night on your show.
1: That's right, and I was going to even come with you, I recall.
2: That's right. Well, nothing seems to be making progress, and this has gone on for month after month after month, and there's been stall, and there's been backfilling.
3: Shore is fed up. He canceled a five-year digging program in Egypt because of this situation. Totally canceled it. Walked out and said, I don't want anything else to do with Egypt.
1: So it's another case of Zahi doing what Zahi has done for years.
2: Yep.
1: All right.
2: What happened in the last couple of months, Art, as you well know, because I included you in on the conversation from the beginning, is that a member of the Shore Expedition came to me, called me up, and said, and I'm going to use paraphrasing now, I basically am willing to turn state's evidence. I am so fed up with this insanity that HWAS is pulling, with the strangeness that's going on in Egypt, in the Antiquities Council, and at various other levels,
1: yes,
2: and the stall tactic, that I am willing to provide, under certain conditions, all of the material and data and film and video from the Shore Expedition, provided you will arrange for a proper venue where all of the independent investigators get a chance to use this to advance the cause of openness and to break the wall of secrecy which HWAS has been masterminding for a long time.
1: All right. And what did we suspect was going on?
2: Well, we suspected that HWAS was part of this careful delay because something mysterious was going on that he was orchestrating, probably to culminate in the midsummer of this year.
1: Tell them what we suspected.
2: Well, we suspected that he was going to open the chamber in the pyramid, the Isis chamber. Now, Larry believes from other sources that he already knows it exists, that he had previous access and had been cut off from that access. Is that correct, Larry?
3: Very good. They put bars up over the entry into the secret room, of which has been visited by the modern village pyramid workers for their whole lives. It's sort of the sacred of the village.
1: All right, but we had information. I'm going to do this if you're not, Richard.
2: Well, one of the pieces of information was there was video. And in tracking through with this source, when the video was shot, what the video was shot of, it became apparent to me that the Shore people themselves had filmed and not realized they had filmed the digging in the late fall of 1996 of a shaft or a tunnel attempting to reach this so-called Isis chamber from above.
1: In other words, coming from digging a tunnel from the king's chamber.
2: Well, above the king's chamber.
1: Above the king's chamber, all the way down to meet up with this secret room way down below.
2: Well, it was, all right, if you actually do the geometry, it would be a horizontal shaft kind of extending south out toward the southern horizon.
3: But it didn't do that.
2: No, initially it didn't do that.
3: The digging went east and west.
2: It went east and west, but you could branch off from east and west to try to find where you would enter that room.
1: So we suspected they were secretly digging, but we couldn't go public with this because the evidence was not conclusive.
2: It was not conclusive. Now, it's very important to get the time sequence. These people, and again, I'm keeping these sources quiet tonight because I don't want to burn bridges.
1: Yep.
3: Me too.
2: They were up there in April of 96 with film cameras as part of Shore's expedition.
1: Right.
2: And reported nothing unusual in the chamber just above the King's Chamber.
1: Right.
2: In November of 96, when they were up there, they reported and they actually recorded certain tests, certain sound tests, that there was a long tunnel about 60 feet long that had been dug parallel to the south wall of the Davison Chamber, which fronts on that secret room about 100 feet beyond, if our calculations are correct.
3: And it's what's below that passage that I have, that when Richard's doing his, I have mine. And when Richard's feeding me information, I'm seeing things that I haven't revealed by the modern workers as to what he's really up to.
2: Okay, so the sequence is important because, remember, according to Larry's guard, his source, in December of 96, Elbaz and company went in on October 20th. And the Shore people reported that the digging didn't start until November, a few days later. So that's what got me very excited, and I've been attempting to get more of this video to verify it. I've now got some of it. I've actually been provided some of the Shore video, and yes, there is something going on this existing video.
1: There were
3: about the power cables running up.
1: Yep.
3: And the
2: well, I'm about to.
1: Go ahead, Richard.
2: In February, when the Shore people were there again, my source reported that a new wrinkle had been added. You can only get to this chamber above the King's Chamber by a very rickety ladder, very long ladder that had been built.
3: Two-part.
2: Climb up at the end of the Grand Gallery. And there is a tunnel up there that was dug in what, the 1600s, Larry? By Davidson himself.
3: Right,
2: that's
3: right,
2: why it's
3: right,
2: called
3: right.
2: The Davidson Chamber.
1: Yeah.
2: It's a hole. What our Shore source reported was that there was a very thick power cable that had been added running from the Grand Gallery up into this tunnel and disappearing in the direction over the King's Chamber, and it was hot to the touch.
1: So they were using high current devices. They were digging. They were digging.
2: At this point, well, that's an inference. They may have been digging.
1: It's more than an inference. A light doesn't heat up a cable.
2: No, no. It had to be something pretty massive and draining a lot of power. So at this point, I called Larry and I said, when is your next scheduled trip for Egypt? And he said, oh, next week. And I said, fine, get thee to an airplane. And we proceeded to make an arrangement for videos and film cameras and all that. He got on a plane. He arrived, what was it, 10 days ago?
3: I arrived on the 16th at about 4:30 their time.
2: Which is the night before I did the show last week where we talked about NASA and Egypt and Phoenix.
1: Okay.
2: And this is what Larry saw.
3: All right. What we did, if I'll just try and give you a chronology here, Art.
1: As quick as you can, Larry.
3: All right. Right now I've got a fax coming to you or an email with three or more pictures of what I'm talking about right now. My person that was going to help me in this, because I'm so well known over there, we had to use a third person or a second person to go in and be my eyes, so to speak, but under my direction. Well, when he first went in on the 17th, he saw two large bags sitting on the Grand Gallery steps, directly below the hole of the Davidson entrance above.
1: Mm-hmm.
3: He saw the two ladders, of which one is relatively long and the other one extends it to make it enough distance to get to the hole. And then he saw the power cords going up, and he also saw and noticed that the video camera, which is security for the pyramid, was facing the wall.
1: Mm-hmm.
3: He took one piece of the rock out of the bag, of which the top one had also two plastic bottles for bottled water, which were empty. The photographs that I'm sending you will show you those bags sitting there on the 17th of June. One day after we arrived, going up through just to get a case of the place. And then on the next day, we went back and took more pictures and got more samples from the bags that were there. These are pristine, looks to me to be Turin limestone rocks with no dirt around them or anything like that. So then from that evidence, I called Richard immediately and informed him of the discoveries that we were encountering.
1: In other words, you have proof.
3: They're rocks, yeah.
1: You have proof, and these are the rocks that they would have somehow disgorged from their position as they dig toward this chamber secretly.
3: Right, but now the part that I was discussing with Richard is that these rocks may be the last opening before they go in.
1: So in other words, they may be just about to go in.
3: Or these are the rocks of the opening.
1: So this digging, this secret digging by Zahi and company has been going on for how long?
2: Richard? Well, since November of 96 to June of 97.
1: And we just finally got the proof we need. Now,
2: well, there's more. There's more.
3: All right. So after I had got these photographs and then I got to Richard, part of the effort was to get me up there or my persons up there to video it so that we had a corroborating evidence to go along with what Richard already had. But this was proved to be more difficult than you can imagine. Even with all my sources and the arrangements of things that I could have done, it seemed to just shut down all around us.
1: I understand you were followed in Egypt. Is that correct?
3: Well, by everybody. But that doesn't bother me, you know. I mean, I prefer they know where I am and what I'm doing.
2: Talk about the American Embassy.
1: Yeah, please.
3: Well, the American Embassy had someone very close on the day that I was supposed to get the information that either I could get in or I could not to do this video. And he is a fixture now in the village selling or buying horses from certain people. And I'm not sure what his play in it is, but he's pretty knowledgeable to the activities of rooms, because the person that he's living with or is associated with is getting suits for his children, supplying them with beer, and things like this.
1: All right. I don't understand that. Somebody from the American Embassy
2: is spreading money around, $6,000
3: for a horse, and then giving some of them beer, because you're not really supposed to be able to get one or a case of Heineken from the embassy or any of the methods. But he gets lots of beer and has no problem with that, so much so that it caused a big fight in the village between the two brothers. And this fight was on the day that I was supposed to get my information that I would either go or not.
1: Yes.
3: And in that process, I was told, no, you can't go. All right? It's just too hot. The person that was going to allow all this activity of getting the ladder up for me was put down, and he couldn't do it.
1: Okay.
3: And then the only way that ladder can get up is by the signature of Zahi Hawass.
1: Right.
3: Not Dr. Ali Hassan or anyone else. Only Dr. Hawass.
2: Right? So this is a Hawass secret project in the pyramid, digging a secret tunnel, which is illegal, to somewhere.
3: And
2: so while Larry is trying to get permission,
3: he makes himself unavailable to me, Richard, so that we cannot get his signature. He leaves and is in Germany until the day I leave. He comes back. He's there the day I left, the day he came back.
1: All right, Zahi is about to be greeted today.
3: Yes, by the tourist police, of which I eventually went to and gave them the photographs of these rocks.
1: So you gave them the proof
3: that
1: Zahi was digging illegally.
3: Well, I didn't say. Now you are. Be careful here. This is alleged in the way. All I can say is that Hawass's signature is the only one that will allow that ladder to go up. Your inferences can go any way they want.
1: All right, but Richard, you said earlier that Zahi is going to be greeted with the police.
2: Well, Larry took this evidence.
3: I'll lead into that, Art, if you'll let me get the sequence down, because you're cramming 10 days of.
1: I understand that, but we have 10 minutes.
3: 10 minutes. All right. This morning, before I left Egypt, or the evening before, I had already been to the police, and I had already informed them of this. I had tried to get to Dr. Ali Hassan and have meetings with him, but he was not available after repeated calls. I informed his secretary that I would go to the newspapers in Egypt and give them the evidence, and I would let them go to him and ask the question.
1: Right.
3: So then I also, at that time, before I went to the newspapers, I informed the general that I was going to go to the newspapers. He said, don't do that yet. But when I couldn't get to Dr. Ali Hassan, who also left very shortly thereafter, Egypt, not available to be gotten so that I could get permission from him to be the meditation group, of which is sort of the business, at a tune of somewhere in 1,000 and above for his signature to do that. That was my second option to get the ladder up.
1: Right.
3: He wasn't available. So I turned all this evidence over to the police and to the newspapers, and knowing that I was leaving, I went to the general as the last person and informed him that his investigation should go pretty quick, because if he doesn't...
1: What general?
3: Well, his name is General Mohammed Ashaikh. He's the tourist Five Adley Street general for the Giza Plateau.
1: So you turned the evidence over to him?
3: Right. And he
2: told him that the American press and your show and the web was going to carry this evidence and make it public to ensure that an investigation
3: Absolutely.
2: Into what is going on proceeds regardless now.
3: Because I told him in his terms, I've lit a fire behind your rear end to keep you motivated. And you go through and you do your job and you get to the bottom of this. And if you don't, the press is going to want to know why. And if you're going to silence the Egyptian press, then I'll fax you, Art Bell, 3 photographs at least of those rocks, that ladder, those power cords, that video pointing against the wall, and all the activity. There's another piece in this that we didn't get to, but one of the sources questioned the new upcoming director of the plateau, a guy named Sabri, about what was going on. In case he didn't know of the illegal activities, we felt that it was imperative that he know. So we informed him, and he came back with us, because somebody tried to say they were doing restoration in there. That wasn't true, because I went down to the Sphinx and got the chips and compared them to the rocks, and they're totally different.
1: So it is your opinion that they are just short of breaking through into the chamber.
3: If not, those rocks are the breaking through into the chamber.
1: So they may even be already through.
3: That's
2: what's
3: debris of those rocks possibly could be.
2: Larry, how many pounds of these samples did you bring back?
3: One rock was 8 pounds in its own right, a huge block of this stone. The rest were small little, where they would bust up.
1: All right. I need to tell everybody that we have been desperately trying to get the 3 photographs just mentioned.
3: They're being faxed to you now.
1: Well, not faxed. No, they're being emailed to, they're being hopefully emailed to Keith Rowland, who will get them up on the website. So I want to tell everybody, before we lose some of the affiliates here at the top of the hour, to be checking my website, because these photographs are going to be there. The ones you just heard described, showing evidence of illegal digging, serious illegal.
3: Supposedly. We don't know if it's illegal. They could have permission, and it's all secret. So be careful how we say illegal.
1: Secret digging?
3: I don't know. I just don't want to
1: you,
3: say.
1: You want to say secret? Is it safe to say secret digging?
3: Well,
2: it's certainly not been advertised.
3: They're denying that they're doing it. Even the guy, Sabri, that I'm referring
1: to. Well, then I think
3: to.
1: The word secret works.
3: He's claiming that they're just cleaning the chambers up above.
1: Of 8-pound rocks?
3: Exactly, of which was supposed to have been done 7 years ago.
2: All right, before we lose the affiliates, there's a key thing here. The assistant managing editor
3: Mohammed, of the Al-Waf newspaper. Go ahead.
2: Mohammed Sadri of Al-Waf newspaper, which is one of the key Cairo newspapers.
3: And the one to follow Hawass for a lot of years over the sabotage against the Sphinx that I reported years ago that was broken by the people of Hawass. And because of the powerful foreplays of the Minister of Culture and several others, that whole thing was suppressed, and the truth, ever it be known, will prove that the antiquities officials also broke the shoulder of the Sphinx to remove the only good man in antiquities, a Dr. Ahmed Kadri.
2: Anyway, here's this man, this assistant managing editor, is a longtime friend of Larry Hunter. Larry left a set of this evidence with Mohammed. I placed a call to his home phone this morning, Art. And what I'm going to attempt to do is to arrange an interview between you and this editor of this key Cairo newspaper, who has now launched his own investigation into this secret tunneling.
1: At any rate, Azahi is going to be confronted by this general.
3: This morning.
1: And this morning.
3: With one guy named, the names are, I'm a little tired here right now.
1: They're probably plus about 8 or 9 hours, so that could actually be occurring nearly as we speak.
3: Or have already occurred, because when I left there, it was at about 10 o'clock that I talked to the general, went directly to the airport, and got on a plane for 10 hours to New York, and then New York to L.A. And then in that time frame, they would have woken up and gone and done their investigation into what we were reporting to them. But on the afternoon of the 25th, we sent three people up there again, and the rocks had been removed. But not before, like I say, we had evidences of those rocks out of those bags and in our hands, and we had them photographed, copies up to the police and to the press, and then discovering that they had indeed been removed on the 25th.
1: Well, one thing's for damn sure, they cannot remove the tunnel if it has been dug.
3: Exactly. And the power cord was described by Dr. Sabri that this was put up there for Dr. Hawass to read some hieroglyphics, of which there are none.
1: I tried to say earlier, I know a little bit about that. And
2: what was
1: not...
2: the editor's response, Larry, when he saw the power cord?
3: This power cord is for equipment, heavy equipment.
1: Yeah. Yeah, and if it's hot, trust me, there is no light that would heat up a great big thick 220 or 440 power cord. No way.
2: Well, when we've got the MacGuffin. Gentlemen, we have them by the short.
3: I have the white rock of this stone that is not what was the 7 year ago cleaning out stones, because they had yellow sand on them.
1: All right, look, we will be back in a moment, but I want to tell my audience, both of you stand by. There you have it. Secret digging. We'll use the word secret digging until we see whether any charges are filed over all of this. Zahi Hawass about to be confronted by a general and by the police. And they're digging, or they may already be into that chamber. That's the news that we were waiting to break. The pictures, the photographs should be up on the website shortly. I'll check into it, and we'll be back in a moment. I'm Art Bell. This is CBC. ...1500 KS...

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1: It is, and we'll get back to my guests, Larry Hunter and Richard Hoagland, in a moment. 10:50. Find out how it can be part of your IRA or retirement account. It's opportunity knocking again. 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All right, back now to my guests. And by now, you know what's going on. Larry Hunter and, of course, Richard C. Hoagland. Gentlemen, welcome back. Actually, we still really do maintain the great majority of our affiliates at this hour. I had forgotten we shifted the whole program an hour earlier. I'm not even used to it myself yet. So we have the majority of the audience with us.
2: There are pieces we need to fill in.
1: All right, we'll fill them in a second. I want to inform the audience, who's going to be up on the website looking like crazy for these photographs, that it's going to be a couple hours at minimum, and even then we may not get them up there. There's going to be a FedEx delivery to me, and I will personally scan the photographs. And we'll have that underway, and I should
2: FedEx delivery to me, and I will scan them and get them to Keith. So we'll have multiple sources. You understand that this all basically blew up. I didn't exactly want to do this way.
3: Me either.
2: Well, thank you, Larry. When Larry arrived back, literally yesterday afternoon, he called me. He literally hit the house dead tired after a 10-hour flight.
3: 17.
2: You know, mosquito bitten and whatever.
1: 17, he said. Yeah,
2: walked
1: right
2: in the door, sure, and called me and said, I'm back. And then he told me what he had done with the general, with the police, with his editor friend of this major Cairo newspaper. And I knew that it was going to hit the fan this morning.
1: And so we had to get it on the air before.
2: Exactly.
1: Yeah.
2: So I told Larry, I said, look, you need to get some rest. He said, I want to go to the steam room. I want to, you know, kind of decompress. There was no way I could at that time to get him to scan these,
1: sure,
2: into any computer.
1: Sure.
2: So it was late last night, about 2 hours before airtime, when I could finally reach him when he regained consciousness. And then I said, look, go and find a Kinko's, which are supposed to be open all night. And I gave him Keith's numbers, and I gave him instruction for how to do it. And Larry drove all over Los Angeles and found that no Kinko's were open. And so he frantically went home, woke his neighbor up, who's a graphic designer who has a computer and a server and all that. And for some reason, her computer has been pitching conniption fits.
1: Right. So she had
2: these pictures.
1: She had to reload software. She had to do all kinds of things. And then when she finally got the photographs, she sent them to the wrong address. Then I called her back again. And she said, unfortunately, her access to the Internet just dropped and won't be up for a couple of hours. So with all of that trouble, maybe it's jinxed.
3: No. It's just demonstrating that we're not going to stop till we get it, and no matter if the websites are down or whatever.
1: Look, anyway, you will send me. We've arranged. I gave you my personal address, and you're going to FedEx the pictures, in fact, even sending me a rock. And I'm going to scan those photographs and get them up. Richard will also receive them. So if we don't have the photographs, the proof, up within hours, we'll have it up within a day.
2: Yep. Now, let's fill in some of the interstitial glue here. This is a circumstantial case. It is built on independent observers, both from the Shore Expedition and our own representative in Larry, and his really magnificent efforts. One of the things that Larry was able to do, in addition to the photographs of the rocks, of the power cable, of the ladder, of the signatures, of the surveillance TV camera turned to the wall,
1: right,
2: which, of course, is a big no-no.
1: Of course.
2: He was able to go and get the guard on tape. Larry?
3: From October 20th. All right. From the time that Farouk was there, Farouk Elbaz.
1: So, in other words, you got the interview this time that you were unable to get last time.
3: Well, the last time I really didn't think I needed it, but Richard seemed to think. I'm not a reporter in any sense, so I'm not trained in that level. what Richard was seeing as something that I didn't,
1: Well, sure. In other words, you thought it would be okay to come back and tell Richard what the guard had said.
3: Right. Or that he was, references to that he was there, not that I ever talked to him.
1: And Richard said, no, we've really got to have something concrete before we can go public. I understand that.
3: Right. That was two of the new items that he put on this agenda that I had my own research going on, and I'm doing other things that also at a later time, if we have the time, I'd like to share with you, Art, and your listeners, the research that I've been doing over about an 18-year period.
1: Okay, we will get to that. Let me ask you this. The confrontation that will occur, or is occurring this morning, between the general of the police and Zahi Hawass, if it turns out that Zahi has been doing this without legitimate authority, what will happen?
3: Well, it depends on... Well, now, because you have allowed us to move this into a really intense situation, if that policeman didn't want to really investigate, he now would have the pressure of the Egyptian newspapers. And the Egyptian newspapers wanted to move slow because they don't really see Dr. Hawass as the only one that's masterminding all this. They really want to get to the big story.
2: Neither do I.
1: Well,
2: I think Hawass is part of a larger picture.
1: And you think Hawass is connected to our country and that our country has been using Hawass to obtain material that's been driving the NASA agenda.
2: Remember, we have got this pattern.
3: Can I give you a comment on that?
2: 30 or 40 years, find a stunning Egyptian pattern in a NASA space program where it should not exist.
3: Well, one of my sources informed me that of the items that were in the room that Hawass seems to always say is not there.
2: Now, wait a minute. Back up, Larry.
3: All right.
2: You're talking about your sources that claim that Hawass has already been in this room.
3: Absolutely. And I've got guards that have seen that, and I can give you background detail before you want to go on air with it.
1: Well, how would he have gone into the room? If he couldn't go up the tunnel, and he had not yet dug the long tunnel that we have revealed tonight.
3: Off the grotto, on the descending passage, is the entrance that has been used for years. All right, and they have just recently installed iron bars over that to keep everyone out.
1: Then what's the point of digging the long tunnel?
3: Well, Art, I don't think you want to go into that on this show because there are some highly confidential parts to this that should allow the Egyptians to get to the bottom of it before that's revealed to the world.
1: Well, you're wrong. I do want to go into it.
2: Well, let's just say this.
3: Well, I know you may want to,
2: right,
3: but
2: Larry,
3: I've got a lot on the
2: Larry,
3: line.
2: Larry,
1: it's my job to ask.
3: Well,
2: let
3: but
2: me,
3: it's mine to
2: Art is doing a perfectly good job of asking. Larry, let me see if I can bridge the gap here and not reveal sources. From Larry's contacts, it is clear to me, if those contacts are truthful and can be believed, and with 18 years of developing relationships, there's a certain modicum of trust,
1: sure,
2: that we have to understand that is going on here.
1: Of course.
3: To protect this village at all costs because
2: okay,
3: they are the eyes and ears that feed us any and everything of the illegal activities of those individuals,
2: all right,
3: who have
2: from
3: private agendas.
2: Modern pyramid workers, we'll
3: thank
2: use
3: you
2: this euphemism. Larry has been told that for a long time, Dr. Hawass and certain colleagues have had access through the lower part of the pyramid into this ultra-secret room or complex of rooms. We're not quite sure. I'm not quite sure how much volume there is in this room.
3: Let me shed some light. There's a lot of doors.
2: Let me finish my limbing out, and then you can fill in the details.
3: All right.
2: Recently, for some reason, his access through his normal tunnel or door has been closed off with a steel gate.
3: No lock, just bars.
2: Barred.
3: Right.
2: Just steel bars. Which
3: it
2: means, politically, somebody said no.
3: That's
2: so
3: the way I interpret it. Same
2: so
3: way, Richard.
2: It looks as if he started a secret project up top.
1: To get to it anyway.
2: To get to it anyway, see?
1: I've got you.
3: Of which the room is over 250 feet from ground to ceiling, and he's coming in on the upper level. Now, through the Davidson chambers.
1: What could be driving Hawass that hard to get to it and risk everything?
2: All right.
3: Oh,
2: now,
3: God.
2: Larry, you have to talk about the artifacts ostensibly removed looted might be an interesting term.
3: Over 203 items were taken out by my sources.
1: Oh, my God.
2: And provided, some of them were provided, and one at the tune to about somewhat $10 million.
1: Wait a minute, Larry. Hold it. Larry, did you say JPL?
2: Yes, he did.
1: One of them provided to JPL?
3: For $10 million.
1: What?
2: This is not small, Art.
3: And I was told, be careful, these people will kill you.
1: Well, I was asking about that very thing earlier, and you were giving me reassurances.
3: No. But you got to remember, and if you'll just let me say it, they did try to do that in Frankfurt, Germany, but Egyptian special forces stopped them from doing it. All right? And I'm not worried, because if God wants me dead, Rich, or Art, I'd be dead. I'm not afraid of any man in that regard. When I'm in doing what I'm doing, I feel totally protected by a lot. People I don't even know me and watch me. I am well protected. I have no fear of any of this. And even when they're trying it behind me, I sense it and feel it. I still go forward. It doesn't bother me.
2: And we have about 18 million people watching us right now, so.
1: Well, they may be watching me, but they're listening to you.
2: The important thing here is there appears to be a history, a long history, of duplicity regarding the nature of the pyramid and what it contains and its uses, and an intense interest on the part of NASA, the U.S. space agency, in an ancient, dusty mausoleum for reasons that are not fathomable by current history.
1: How do we document $10 million changing hands?
2: Well, we can't. But we can document a current tunnel.
1: How do we know it?
3: Well, let's say that if we're putting it up on your show, that it is a worldwide, in a sense, broadcast, because you're carried pretty far.
1: Oh, yes.
3: And that everybody listening will be listening, and then these things will be discussed on a big-time level throughout the archaeological, orthodox, or Egyptologists, if you will, in Egypt as we're speaking. Because I know the children in Egypt have access to web, and I've watched them call up Richard's website. And
1: I watched
3: them call up Farouk Elbaz's resume out of the Boston University to see his activity and give me color laser prints. So they have the technology over there, and what we're doing, even though it won't come out in the papers or in some other method, this is a source that will guarantee that the people of Egypt under www.com can read it and see it for themselves. And just in that information and effort alone, they will have a groundswell of what is going on. Because these monuments not only belong to the people of Egypt, they belong to the world. They're not the personal vaults of any Egyptologist that they can do business with whoever for whatever reason. These things need to be put in the light of day and under the scrutiny of humanity.
1: Do you know anything, Larry, about the nature of these, you said a couple, hundreds of things removed?
3: 203.
1: Do you know anything of the nature of these things?
3: Enough that they got caught, and they were told by their Egyptian equivalent of our CIA to put them all back, and I'm not sure that all items have made it back.
1: Well, what I mean is, can you tell me anything? Have you received any descriptions of these items?
3: No, other than I always ask the question, if it's pharaonic art, what would JPL be interested in it?
1: Well, I'm sure that causes a twitch in Richard's eye when he hears it.
2: And a raised eyebrow at the very least.
1: Yeah,
3: now, I've done the broadcast a couple of years, or last year or so, on public television, of which it went bicycling, and I have no idea whoever saw it. But it was a program called Things You Should Know.
2: Mm-hmm.
3: And I discussed a lot of this on that program, but I know that the majority of maybe few people have ever seen it. But I have copies of both of those TV tapings. It was 2 half-hour shows that I did to cover the secret room and concept and then the area of my research.
2: So the key thing here is that up until this night on your program, Art, this was hearsay.
3: Mm-hmm.
2: This is sources that cannot stand in front of a TV camera because pretty nasty things might happen. And a reliable, independent Indiana Jones-type archaeologist who can only come on media and discuss what he's been told, but he can't reveal the sources. So it basically is a stalemate. But tonight we have actual evidence of secret tunneling by a key director general of the Giza Plateau.
3: Well, at least his signature is the only one that can put the ladder up there. That much has been described.
1: So, in other words, you're really saying this could not have occurred, simply could not have occurred, without Zahi's approval.
3: It is his signature that puts that ladder up. Nobody else, not Dr. Ali Hassan, no one else can put that ladder up without Dr. Hawass's signature.
1: What kind of reaction did you get when you went to the general?
3: We'll go. We'll take this policeman that was standing right beside me, and we will go and get an archaeologist that's not from the offices of Hawass, but one of his own men, and that they would go up there and investigate it. And then they would confront Hawass with this. And then when I went back the following day and in the evening as I was leaving, he demonstrated to me by just lifting one piece of paper that photograph was on the top of his activity level, a priority, on top. One piece of paper covering it.
1: Were you concerned about getting out of Egypt with what you were carrying?
3: No, I'm never afraid, on those levels. Art, this is something that you got to remember. I move fearless. I'm not afraid. My only thing was that I couldn't catch the flight on Saturday because it was overbooked already. And I had some activity for the weekend that I had planned before I even went. But I had told Richard that I would be willing to stay because this general, whenever I was talking with him, I told him that I had the high 8 system and that I would be happy to accompany him to go up there, and I would video whatever evidence was there and then make a copy for him or give him the original, make a copy for me. And he agreed that was all acceptable to him.
1: Richard, how do you think the Shore expedition or the Shore people are going to react to this news?
2: Well, I think if it opens the system, if the honest part of the Egyptian government, which of course is overwhelmingly in the majority, finally understands why the stonewalling has been taking place, that Dr. Shore and his millions of dollars will ultimately have been put to good use. Because if we hadn't had access to that independent evidence and was it given me the heads up to get Larry over there to get this kind of corroboration, none of this conversation would be occurring tonight.
3: It would still be in my notes because over the last, well, ever since I exposed the sabotage against the Sphinx and almost had Hawass put in jail for this, but through a long story, Art, in the future for the listeners, that if you're ever want to bring me back and go slow and just develop this meticulous 18-year effort, you'll find some amazing things.
1: All right, Larry. Larry and Richard, hold on. We'll be back to you in a moment. So, folks, minus some of the details, you've got the story. They've been digging and digging and digging, and nobody knew about it until now.

0: Art Bell is taking calls on the wildcard line at 702-727-1295. That's 702-727-1295. First-time callers can reach Art Bell at 702-727-1222. 702-727-1222. Now, here again, Art Bell.
1: Top of the morning, everybody. I am Art Bell. And in a moment, we'll get back to our guests. And we'll sort of wrap this up. And we'll kind of put it in perspective so you understand the significance of what you're hearing. 5665. That's 1-800-232-5665. You've got nothing to lose but the pain. Tell them Art Bell sent you. All right. Just a side note. This in from Reuters, and Richard will no doubt find this interesting. An unmanned Progress cargo craft carrying vital repair supplies to the damaged Mir space station is going to be launched on July 4th, or at the latest, July 5th. But in all probability, July 4th, they just announced. Mm. So, interesting day day, Richard.
2: Kind of, yes.
1: Kind of a confluence. Anyway, I guess to put this all in perspective, we need to understand that the Egyptians are their own masters, or they're supposed to be. They have the pyramids. It is on their land, in their country. They are a sovereign nation. There are people who have the view that what's in the pyramids, or we think may be in them, belongs to the wider world. But if there is a group with a secret deal digging secret tunnels and transferring things to NASA or to JPL or to anybody else, it needs to be exposed, and it's not a trivial story. And that's what we're working on here. A lot of people will say, well, big deal, Egyptians digging in the pyramids, so what?
2: The so what here, of course, is it drives to the heart of what is the pyramid, what is Giza, what is the significance for the planet or humankind,
1: yes,
2: for a connection to an extraordinary high-tech program to explore space. This is beginning to really round out the theory, the model, that the Giza Plateau is one set of artifacts that are in fact the relics of a former high-tech epoch of civilization, human civilization, perhaps 12, 5, 13,000 years old.
3: If I could throw in, I would say several million.
2: Well, maybe in recurring cycles, and that's a long discussion, Larry, that we need to reserve for another program.
3: Right.
2: The point is that the model that we have been putting forward now, ever since we discovered this arcane and mysterious connection between NASA and this ancient Egyptian cosmology, and a key linchpin, a man picked by President Nixon to literally design the landing sites, to pick the landing sites on the moon for the Apollo astronauts, who then went on to become a very high-ranking official in the Egyptian government under Sadat. That connection has to be explored.
3: Let me give you a theory on that, Richard. Maybe some of those items that you and your Clementine programs that you were going around the country is that you were theorizing that objects were brought back. Is it not possible that those objects are what Farouk took into the Queen's room?
2: I would more likely think that the guard is not familiar with modern telecommunications equipment, and in fact, what was in that aluminum suitcase was what you said, a computer and a video robot.
3: Or
2: to look behind
3: the
2: door.
3: Theorize even more. Maybe the items that were brought for the moon, because somehow they were taken from here and stored there until such time as
2: that
3: they could be brought back.
2: That raises another important possibility.
3: I don't mind theorizing on that.
2: No. I think you're onto something here. If there is... All right, let me back up. In the Egyptian text art, there is a clear connection between the Giza Plateau and the moon, between the keeper of the pyramid, Thoth, who was a moon god, all right? There are all kinds of texts relating that complex of pyramids to the moon itself. We know now that there are artifacts on the moon, at least from our investigation we know. We know that we went to the moon according to a certain ancient Egyptian plan.
1: Yes.
2: It's conceivable that John Kennedy's vision, part of a Masonic tradition, impelled forward a space agency in secret designs to go and retrieve things that were specifically forecast would be found in certain places in archives that were buried thousands of years ago under the Giza Plateau or in the pyramid itself.
1: Well, I hear the argument, Richard, that what is at Giza belongs to the world. I don't necessarily agree with that argument. In the larger sense, maybe it is true, but in fact, Egypt is a sovereign nation. Now, if Egypt, acting on its own, wanted to do archaeology, I guess they would have that right, and we might sit back and grumble and mumble and say, come on, folks, this is of concern to the entire world. And we might have some reason to be doing that, but basically they're a sovereign nation, they can do what they want. If, however, somebody is acting independently, and our nation, America, is influencing our man, or the way you've described him, Zahi Hawass, to do something secretly for us, then that needs to be exposed, and that's what I think this is all about.
4: 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And now, Art Bell.

0: 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And now, Art Bell.
1: And not the rest of the world or the rest of the audience or the rest of people are interested. I said, John, thank you very kindly, but I'm not going to play. There is some kind of interesting relationship documented between ARE and Dr. Hawass.
2: And Mark Lehner.
1: And don't leave
2: Mark Lehner out
1: of his PhD.
3: Don't leave who out, Larry?
2: Mark Lehner.
1: Well, Mark Lehner is another interesting shadowy figure.
2: That's the shadow of Hawass.
1: Dr. Lehner is a protege, also of ARE. He's kind of, I was thinking of a metaphor that probably is not appropriate, so I won't use it.
3: Thank you.
1: Dr. Lehner is a person who started out very much interested in the whole Casey thesis, which is that there was a previous epoch, roughly 10,500 years ago, the so-called Atlantean epoch, a prior civilization, and he, Lehner, with the aegis of ARE behind him, would get a PhD, get the proper credentials, go to Egypt, and verify it, prove it.
2: Get an Egyptian wife.
1: Somewhere along the line, Dr. Lehner jumped the ARE ship and has now become one of the most vocal critics of the whole Atlantean ancient civilization scenario.
2: Then same
1: but
2: with
1: own
2: Dr.
1: research,
2: same
1: his
2: with
1: own
2: Dr.
1: research,
2: Hawass.
1: Larry.
2: Pardon me?
1: His own research. When he gathered the samples from the pyramid, the mortar samples,
2: he grabbed restorative samples.
1: Say again?
2: He grabbed restoration samples that were done in the time of Khufu.
1: Right.
2: Well, his whole dating,
1: you know, where he dated the top of the pyramid as being older than the bottom and a whole bunch of incongruities, basically fits into the thesis that there's more to this pyramid than meets the eye or modern scientific analysis. And what we seem to be seeing, particularly if we can trust Larry's sources, that material has been taken out of this secret chamber and funneled for a very high value to JPL, of all places.
2: And it was done through the causeway off the east side, down through into a little area across two canals called El Cum Laude.
1: We seem to be seeing a model of a high-tech complex being looted by agents of a high-tech government, or purposes somehow connected to the larger government space effort. And that is not standard Egyptian Egyptology.
3: No, it is not. And if it is true, it needs to be exposed. And that is what we're doing this morning. And so people who sit out there and say, well, I stayed up to listen to, you know, evidence that Egyptians are digging in the pyramids, come on. They need to understand the profound place that this is really going and what's driving all of this. And I think now, if they're still listening, they understand. So
1: the thing that I'm concerned with is we're coming up on a key date. Because of the computer, because of our ability to match the stars and to find these configurations and this thread through the moon landings, the Mars landings, the sighting over Phoenix, over the Giza Plateau, all coming to a climax on June 20th, 1997. And Larry and his
3: colleagues...
1: And Larry and his colleagues... It's getting late over here, guys. Larry and his colleagues finding the bags of rocks, big rocks, which are the kind that you get when you break through a hole and go tumble into a larger chamber. All right? That's when the stuff gives way and you get the big pieces.
2: Sure.
1: So I think his inference that those are the last pieces when they got through in the new tunnel up above is very accurate. That implies to me that we're on the verge of some kind of climax. And I am very disturbed by what appeared on NASA's website tonight regarding Mars Pathfinder, because I'm beginning to believe that there will be two programs regarding Mars. The one we get to see in the computer, very nicely made up in the virtual reality world of digital data bits, so that all the honest folks think they're seeing Mars when in fact they're seeing an incredibly sophisticated high-tech simulation. And then the real program, which will culminate for some purpose unknown on the 20th in synchronization with events to be held.

0: and the pyramid at Giza itself. The 20th from Mars's aspect, because we're dealing with the helical rising of Sirius coming up on the 26th of July, which is where, from the Egyptians' point of view, on the Giza Plateau and the horizon, is that Sirius will come up just before the sun after having been behind it for 70 days. And this activity of going on now is foreshadowing the event of some ceremony associated with that star rising.
1: And that ceremony involves reincarnation,
0: and
1: rebirth,
0: yes.
1: Immortality, the Ark Ur, the end of the beginning of the end. In other words, the phoenix, the new rising from the ashes of the old.
0: And, Richard, if I can add a little for Art here, because he did ask this, I would just suggest you read the Osirian funerary text, and maybe they have the opening mouth ceremony to occur with what's underneath that room. And that's very dangerous, because that, in a sense, all this belongs to God. I mean, when you say it belongs to the Egyptians and it belongs to the world, I only see God as the architect in this, and I don't want to get real religious off on a high level here, but these things are beyond anything that we in modern times can even fathom.
2: Larry, I understand the larger argument. I really do.
0: I think that the body is what they're after of Osiris. And I'll go on record with that right now. If that's what you were trying to get out of me before, I would said I would like to lay a lot of groundwork first, because I have literally hunted the deserts of Egypt, the hills, the farm, for the layout of the Orion constellation, of which I've finished this trip. I've got the head of Messiah, the star of the Orion constellation. I have the nebulas of Orion, M42 and 3. I have GPS, every one of these, by right ascension and declination, correcting Robert Bovall's errors of naming Zaliot Bellatrix, of which should have been Betelgeuse, shifting everything back out to the correct axes, of which he would find, with no problem, the things that he couldn't find in his book. And he refuses to this day to get with me and let me show him what he misrepresented to the reader at large that purchased his book.
2: All right. Have Bovall and Hancock been informed of what you two know?
0: I invited them to go with me, and they were going to go, and then they backed out several times back of let's say I took four trips last year, and in the February trip I invited them, but then Robert Bovall didn't want to be a part of it, and it's his theory, and his theory won't stand up to scientific right ascension declination scrutiny of meridian passages, the sequence of Rigel and
1: Larry. Let me cut in here and try to simplify it just a little bit. What Bovall has laid out in his book is a very interesting idea, that the three main pyramids on the Giza Plateau correspond to the belt stars in the constellation of Orion, i.e. Osiris. What Larry has been doing quietly for about 18 years is trying to find independently, even earlier, all the other stars in the Osiris-Orion constellation as marked by aging, crumbling little bits of pyramidal architecture in the desert sands of Egypt.
0: At the surface level.
1: And using this modern GPS technology, remember Magellan?
0: Archaeology, that's what I like to call
1: it. He is able to site himself in the desert.
2: Sure.
1: On a mound, and correlate that cartographic map position on the Earth on the Sahara Plain with the celestial position of the star corresponding to that spot in the sky over Egypt itself. It's a literal equivalent of what we've been doing in the computer. And what he has discovered, and what we're in the process of carefully corroborating, is that the Orion he has now found, corresponding to all the other stars above and beyond the three belt stars, is an Orion that is subtly different than the Orion we now see. And when you look at the positions of that Orion constellation, and you plug in the proper motions, the actual drift in space of the stars, you find that those stars correspond to the Orion as it would have appeared over Egypt several hundred thousand to perhaps a million years ago.
0: Take away with the to several, and I'll be
1: that's
0: happy.
1: Why that's why there's a certain figure of uncertainty here, but that's why I think Larry is on the correct trail of the and longevity and the ancient magnitude of this civilization. and the various cycles and epochs it's gone through, and how all this information has become and has been handed down to us through some preservers, some core group. And the fact that I can now find this same information showing up at the centerpiece of the American space program, with key personnel connected between these two cultures, should provoke everyone listening to us tonight to want to know what in the world is going on and what's going to come to a climax on July 20th, 1997.
0: Well, I'm going to give a presentation in Lofton, Nevada, on around August. There's a week presentation there put on by Bob Brown. I don't know if it's all right to talk like this, but I have 2 hours that I'm going to give a presentation of walking an individual through the procession text of Unas, 6th Dynasty, to where he went from on Heliopolis to a point called Letopolis, making a turn, and then going into the center of Duat to his fortress, down through and a gateway to become Orion. I have literally documented this whole thing. I have the film footage of my 1988 time, where I went down in underneath the secret room, and I had an antiquities official making noise that I picked up on my video. So when I get ready for this presentation on August the 10th, or that week of it, I need this month between where I've just finished my research to smooth it all out, get my videos together, and make one heck of a good presentation to get the attention that this is all highly scientific, and that it is verifiable by science of modern astronomy, and by techniques of GPS and going to the actual site and finding the evidence that supports the location of the match of the star to the terrestrial picture on Egypt's plateau. I've done it. I finished. I'm ready now. As Richard said, I've been doing it for 18 years, and I've been very quiet. You, Art, have got the crack on that, because that's really an exclusive on what I've been doing, that I've been very quiet and going over meticulously, and I have the trust of a lot of people. But now it comes to the point where, after the evidence that I just acquired for Richard to support what he already had, is that I'm thoroughly convinced that we've got to stop whatever they're doing right now.
2: And well, if it's not already too late.
0: Well, only, you know, I would hope not, but for the sake of the things that are there and its potential for whatever humanity will benefit from this, is that it wasn't ever meant for the grave robber. It was meant for the rightful heirs.
2: Sure.
0: And those
1: in
0: things,
1: service to it not being too late, Larry is going to be joining us in Phoenix. He doesn't know this, but he's going to be joining us in Phoenix, all right? And he's going to be presenting this evidence, the video, the photographs, the complete story. There's more of the evidence that we haven't had time to provide tonight. For people who want to join us physically, call this information number, 602-944-2434. 602-944-2434. And you'll see a lot more than we're going to get up on the website in the next few hours. You'll see the complete story, and you can participate in exploring this link between what they're planning at Giza and what someone seems to be planning in Phoenix, Arizona.
2: Indeed. All right, Larry, I want to thank you for, I know you're tired, I know it was a long, long plane ride from Egypt, and so I want to thank you for being here, and I'll look forward to getting that FedEx delivery from you. And Richard, as
0: thanks,
2: always.
0: Rick. Art, can I say one thing to the people of Egypt before you do this, cut me down?
2: Real quick.
0: I love you.
2: All right, that's it. Richard, good night.
1: Good night, Art.
2: That's it, folks. From the high desert, not the Egyptian desert, we're out of time. Talk to you tomorrow night. David Oates. Good night.
3: Welcome to Nye Underground. And now, let's open Art's vault for a classic bumper hit.

0: Nye Underground is your source for classics from the high desert. 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And now, back to Art Bell.
1: As you know, Professor Morrison feels strongly that it still is. I think Professor Steele in Australia does. And to some extent, it hardly matters because it's going to be coming in a year and passing through this part of the solar system anyway, and then it's going to be gone for a long time. But in terms of orbital calculations, they're still debating it all. So that's the most I know up to date.
2: Well, what bothers me is, I think the earlier facts are hit it on the head. They come with what they say is a firm figure, and then that changes significantly, and they say this is the new firm figure.
1: Well, because the Jupiter effect in this solar system, it can pull things in or have some other kinds of effect, and they have to get these things past Jupiter before they really, really can determine it finally. So that's what's been happening.
2: Well, I wish they'd said that before it passed Jupiter's effect. You know, it was as though they were saying, we know for sure that it's going to be 1 to 1.5 AU.
1: Right.
2: We guarantee that. And obviously that was not quite correct.
1: I mean,
2: so there you are. First time caller line, you're on the air with Linda Howe. Hello.
3: Hi. I was actually, I don't know if this is having to do with the topic in question right now, but I was wanting to ask Linda if she has had any information about non-humanoid, but nonetheless physical, non-earthly organisms. Like, you know, in other words, like an alien animal or something like that.
2: Interesting question.
1: Yeah, that is a very good question. And the only thing that really comes to mind are throughout the centuries, there have been these constant reports of things like the strange all-black dogs or all-black cats that people have seen either seemingly disappear in thin air or have been associated where there have been a lot of strange animal deaths. These mysterious animals, are they something from another dimension? Are they associated with the UFO phenomenon? There seems to be some eyewitness links on the Bigfoot, for example, that the Bigfoot creature has been seen actually right next to silver discs with blonde-haired humanoids. There are several accounts like that seemingly linking the Bigfoot to this UFO phenomenon in a very physical way. And the Bigfoot has also been very commonly described in the 1970s, especially in pastures and in fields where mutilated animals were found. It doesn't mean that somebody saw a Bigfoot mutilate animals. It means there's been an association, and in some of the abduction literature, people caught up in the abduction syndrome have said that they have the impression that the Bigfoot primate type of creature that disappears in flashes of light is some kind of a biological android, like a robot, but certainly all biological, that is doing work on this planet for something else of an advanced intelligence.
2: Well, I hope you will follow up on the Bigfoot samples. And the reason I say that, Linda, is because a lot of times we get these very exciting reports about a sample or a photograph that is undeniable or something or another, and then you never hear anything else about it. It drives me crazy.
1: Right. It's hard to keep up with everything.
2: I know. West of the Rockies, you're on the air with Linda Howe. Hello.
4: Hello.
2: Hi, where are you?
4: I'm in Quincy, California.
2: All right, go ahead, sir.
4: Yes, I'd like to tell her about this interesting thing that about 3 years ago, I guess it was, up in Montana, the northwestern side of Montana, up around Glacier Park, my nieces were driving home, and they saw out in the field around Kalispell area, which is just outside of Glacier Park, a bright light. And the bright light moved in a westerly direction, and they heard this rumbling sound with it. It was kind of like, you know, when you go down the road with the windows open.
1: Right.
4: And this bright light was sitting there, you know, just moving in the westerly direction, and it just continued to move, and people around that block saw this or heard the noise. They didn't see the light, but they heard the noise in their house, and my nieces went running in the house, you know, real fast, and they were just terrified. And it took him about, oh gosh, I don't know, 3 or 4 hours to calm down. And my sister said that, she said that the dogs were barking and, you know, this weird sound was just really all over the house. And then all of a sudden the bright light left him alone and, you know, it just went on.
2: All right, thank you very much. There's another one. I have no idea what to do with stories
1: like that. Animal reactions are so fascinating because in a lot of these cases around lights, sometimes dogs will go crazy. There was a case in Colorado where the people on the inside of the house east of Colorado Springs were not aware of anything until two large Labrador dogs literally attacked the wall next to the door, left great big claw marks, were barking. The people were totally disoriented about what could possibly be happening. When they opened up the door, outside was this gigantic round light above their house. Now, when people have aggressive animals like that, the larger majority seem to have animals that go the other way, that put their tails between their legs and cower under furniture, cower under bed, just simply don't respond the way you would think.
2: I had a golden retriever. It used to go to the bathtub. It was actually embarrassing. All right, hold on, and I'll be right back to you. Whenever there'd be a bang or a noise, this golden retriever of mine, which I very much loved, named Cobber, would take off like a bandit and be centered in the bathtub, and you couldn't get that dog to move for a long time. We'll be right back. We all know the secret to making money is timing. Now is the right time to call what could be the most profitable telephone number you call this year. Vice President Albert Gore said, quote, make no mistake about it. The telecommunications industry is by all odds the most important lucrative marketplace of the 21st century, end quote. Act now. 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Okay, with that, back now to Linda Howe. Linda, are you there?
1: Yeah, I am here.
2: Good. All right. We've got time for a couple more. East of the Rockies, you're on the air with Linda Howe. Where are you calling from, please? Well, I guess we missed him. West of the Rockies, you're on the air.
5: Hello? This is Dan from San Diego. Am I on?
2: Hello?
5: This is Dan from San Diego. Am I on?
2: Yes, you're on. Turn your radio off, Dan.
5: Okay. Hey, I've been trying to get through to you for months.
2: All right. Well, you've made it.
5: All right. Great, Peter. Hey, I think you know Weisbach.
2: Yes.
5: He's an associate of yours, right?
2: Yes.
5: Yeah, I was talking to him this morning. I wanted to ask you a question because you didn't really give me an answer. I wanted to know if, do you think Howard Stern's Miss America book should be translated into Spanish or would it lose its cultural impact? I'm sort of a linguist.
2: Oh, no, I think Chinese, sir. Thank you. First time caller line, you're on the air with Linda Howe. Hello.
6: This is Tom.
2: Hi, Tom. Where are you?
6: I'm in Geneva, Ohio.
2: Yes, sir.
6: I had an experience where I was in church, and I saw this, like, a gray alien creature. I came face to face with him, and I wrote Linda about this, and she never got back with me for some reason. Maybe she was too busy, but...
1: It's hard to keep up with all correspondence, and I apologize, but I do my best.
6: Well, I figured you was probably busy, overwhelmed or something, but he sort of like gave me the this power to see into the future. I know it sounds crazy, but he gave me this power to see, like, an hour or two into the future, and I witnessed this lady get up in the first row of the church, and she put on a pink raincoat and went outside, and it started to rain. And right after church, the exact same thing that I saw happened. And this was like a gray creature, and he had like yellow cat eyes. And
1: okay, now what you're saying is that you had the impression of this being in your mind's eye, or you thought you were...
6: I really couldn't tell.
1: Well,
6: I mean, to me, the creature looked absolutely real.
1: Yeah, well, there have been stories of people being in church who say that they have seen either the kind of being you're describing, or they have seen tall beings with long hair, or they have seen beings with flowing robes. What it is about the process of going to church?
2: I think I know.
1: Okay, go, Art.
2: I think that when people go to church, they're concentrating on spiritual matters. They're actually closing the rest of the world out for a period of time and allowing themselves to feel spiritual.
1: Right.
2: And so I think it follows that with that kind of...
1: paradigm they're in.
2: Well, yeah, I guess paradigm's a fair word. A little overused, but fair. They're just in that mode, and so they're open to these kinds of things. That's just my best guess.
1: Well, none of us really know, but there have been repeated patterns of stories like this gentleman's as they seem incredible to people, even those that experience it, but they are reported many times, so it isn't just a single event.
2: Exactly. West of the Rockies, you're on the air with Linda Howe. Hello.
7: Hi, Linda and Art.
2: Yes, sir.
7: You know, Linda, I heard you talking about a biological machine earlier tonight.
1: Android,
7: yeah. And you know what? When I was a very small kid, I've seen one of those things. I saw it two different times.
1: Which type?
7: It looked like a machine, but the eyes, they were real. The eyes were real.
1: Well, my illusion was to the fact that abductees and so-called insiders in the government talk about the fact that the grays that interact with humans, for the most part, are not the primary intelligence, but that are, in fact, programmed biological androids made
2: mm-hmm.
1: specifically to do work here, and the work can vary all over the place. And that raises an even bigger question. What is the intelligence behind the gray phenomena on the Earth?
2: And that might even be borne out by the Santilli autopsies, because
1: right.
2: it was mush inside that creature, save the crystal object removed. It didn't look like it should look. Of course, what should it look like? I have no idea, but I mean, it almost seemed like biological soup.
1: Well, let's just say for a second that crystal was some kind of a power source for
2: yes.
1: a biological android, and
2: yes.
1: that the Santilli creatures are, in fact, cloned biological androids made to do a specific kind of work. We don't know how far this goes in terms of all kinds of cloned beings to do work for something else that's very advanced. That's
2: all right.
1: A distinct possibility.
2: Possibly one more. West of the Rockies for Linda Howe, you're on the air.
8: Okay.
2: Where are you calling from, sir?
8: Missoula, Montana.
2: Yes, sir. Go ahead.
8: Go ahead?
2: Go ahead.
8: Okay, I have to relay the story that happened to me in 1976.
2: It's got to be quick.
8: Okay. It was in Plains, Kansas. And it was 2:30 in the morning, or 3 o'clock. A friend and myself were fishing. And they were doing experimental B-52 flying over, bombers. And they had boxes out in the cornfields and stuff. And that had happened for days. And one night, we were out in the field fishing. And this object flew over with bright light, and it made just a straight line, and there was no noise.
2: All right, well, thank you. There's yet one more. You could take reports like that from now until doomsday,
1: yep.
2: and by the way, I think we will. And one of these days, Linda, we've got to nail it down.
1: Well, at least I'm trying to concentrate on physical hard evidence. And tonight we didn't even go into all the pathology and medical and hard physical facts that we're finding in crop circles and animal mutilations and soil and other things. And on Dreamland over the next few months, that's what I will continue to try to concentrate on, the harder fact aspect.
2: All right. Well, I appreciate your contribution, and especially done at the last minute like that, Linda. Bless your heart. Thank you.
1: Well, it's been fun, Art, and I look forward to more updates next Sunday.
2: Good night, Linda.
1: Good night.
2: See you next Sunday. That's Linda Howe, our faithful investigator for Dreamland. I'm Art Bell from the high desert near Dreamland. Good night.
9: 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Yet things every bit as real as the air we breathe but don't see. Please join us again next week at this time for Dreamland.

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0: talk with Art Bell in the Kingdom of Nye. 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Now again, here's Art Bell.
1: Well, good morning, everybody. Great to be here. Richard Hoagland is coming up. It's been a long time since he's been on the program. Winner of a Engstrom Science Award. Advisor at one time to Walter Cronkite, Daddy. Advisor to NASA. Richard has some of the most shocking news that you've ever heard tonight, and I know what it is, but I didn't want to preempt it. This one will get your blood boiling. I mean, it'll really get your blood boiling. Oh, God. So we're going to get to all of that, and in about an hour, we'll bring on yet another man with Richard who knows something about the Challenger accident. Put that in quotes, please, for me. So that's what's directly ahead. What I'm about to do right now, I do with the utmost hesitation and trepidation. As you may or may not know, I have a voice changer. For the last 2 years, people have been begging to know where this voice changer came from, how I got it, how much is it, where can they get one, and I have resisted at every question. And there have been gazillions of them, simply because I knew that if I were to make the voice changer available to all of you, you would hook it up and use it on me. So, with great trepidation, I do the following. You know what a voice changer is? Well, let me help you out.
2: It allows you to do something like this with your voice. That's right. You can become evil. You can become a person you're not now. You can become subhuman. And now there are other possibilities. If you're a man and you don't want to sound like a man, you can simply slowly adjust up your voice changer until you're nearly a woman. And now you're barely human. Now you're more like an alien. So I'm demonstrating to you what can be done with a voice changer right before your very ears. Do you like it?
1: Well, now I'm going to tell you how to get one. Again, I do this with a very serious amount of trepidation. There are legitimate uses for a voice changer, and none of them include calling up a talk show host. Do you understand? Having said that, we have the best, of course. We found the best, and it's the one like I have, digitally processing your voice so that if you wish it, even your own mother will not know who you are. Now, I overemphasize the changes. You can do it, you know, make them much lighter. A man can become a woman saying, well, nobody's home, or he's not home. Or a woman, even more impressively, can become a man late at night. There are many uses for this, many of which I would beg you not to utilize. You can call people up and utterly, totally freak them out. You don't have to take your phone apart. This voice changer goes between the telephone handset and the telephone. You know, when it arrives, you just plug it in, boom. It uses 4 AA batteries. It's 16-bit digital technology. It's portable. It's easy to use. And if you call me with it, I'll wring your little neck. Do you hear me? Having said that, if you want a voice changer, Bob Crane now has them in stock. For $69.95. I swear, if you people call me up with this, I'll wring your necks. So I'm with great trepidation selling these $69.95, and we may not sell that many either. So if you want one, call Bob Crane in the morning at 7:30 a.m. And finally, here it is, the voice changer, $69.95. I probably shouldn't be doing this. We encourage you to use it only in a responsible manner. Do you understand? The number is 1-800-522-8863. That's 1 Why am I doing this? 1-800-522-8863. This may not last very long, so you better grab them while they're there. Nothing to lose but the fat. There are clearly unethical uses for a voice changer, and those include husbands calling wives. Those include calling people that you want to get in trouble with the opposite sex. There are a lot of very unethical uses of a voice changer. So I urge any of you out there who decide to buy one to take an ethical pledge before you take the plunge. I don't know whether we ought to be doing this. All right, to the Albuquerque, New Mexico area, and a voice you have not heard in quite some time, that of a one-time advisor to NASA, Walter Cronkite, Engstrom Science Award winner, Richard C. Hoagland. Here he is. Richard.
3: Good morning, Art.
1: Hi, Richard. How you doing?
3: It's a pleasure to be back with you.
1: Well, there's a storm headed your way, my friend.
3: That's right. You said you're getting cats and hammer handles tonight.
1: You got it. Boy, it's pouring. And they, as a matter of fact, let me quickly read this. At about 10 p.m., Central San Diego County got hit with what hit you, Art, last night. The National Weather Service has issued a flood warning advising people in low-lying areas to seek higher ground at any sign of flooding. They're predicting, get this, Richard, up to 1 inch an hour until 3 a.m. So it's very serious. The lights are flickering in San Diego. And this is somebody who barely got the facts out before the power apparently was about to go. So it's a very serious situation here. And this El Nino business is probably about three times worse than any of us thought it would be. Anyway, welcome to the show, Richard.
3: Well, it's nice to be here. And I'm on a 7,000-foot mountain, so I'm not totally concerned.
1: Well, maybe not with flooding, but wait till you see the amount of snow you get.
3: Ah, but we have wood.
1: All right. All right, look, well, let us not hold the audience in suspense. This is very serious news. It's about Mars. We have a present mission to Mars. We have a probe that we have sent there. What is the name of that probe?
3: Mars Global Surveyor.
1: Mars Global Surveyor, huh?
3: It was launched, a year ago in December.
1: Right.
3: And it reached Mars on September 11th, 1997, the night that we very specifically held a press conference and conference in Pasadena just down the street from JPL.
1: Yes.
3: And since September, it has been in what's called an aerobraking orbit, an initial highly elliptical orbit, 45 hours in length, with a low point about 150 miles above the surface of Mars.
1: What, Richard, is the mission of the Mars Global Surveyor?
3: Basically, global mapping. It carries a very sophisticated camera designed by Malin Space Science Systems, headed by Dr. Michael Malin himself.
1: Okay.
3: Which is a duplicate. It's the backup flight hardware from the missing Mars Observer of a couple, 3 years ago, back in 93.
1: The one that was lost in space.
3: Lost in space, yes, under curious circumstances, to say the least. It also carries a number of other instruments, imaging in the infrared, measurements of global magnetic fields, measurements of electrified particles. But primarily, we in the Enterprise mission are concerned with the images because those are the data that can either confirm or deny the hypothesis that on the surface of Mars tonight...
1: Cydonia.
3: At Cydonia and other places, there are potentially artificial structures built by someone, a hypothesis which can be resoundingly confirmed by this mission, and which just before his death, Carl Sagan, no less a personage than, called for the intensive reimage to settle the question once and for all.
1: Mm-hmm. Let's get a sense of how good the surveyor is. The last photographs we took in orbit of Mars were taken how long ago, Richard?
3: 20-some years, 1976. So it's 22 years.
1: 1976. Now, how does the resolution from the camera on board Mars Global Surveyor compare to the resolution that we got in 1976? Because I don't know how high the orbit was then or what kind of camera we had.
3: Well, we had much inferior technology. We have come light years in microelectronics and CCD imaging and solid-state cameras since the 1970s.
1: So how much better?
3: Well, with all factors put in, on the order of 40 to 50 times sharper.
1: Oh, my God. 40 to 50 times sharper.
3: 40 to 50 times. The Viking images were taken with TV cameras, you know, little tiny Vidicon, you know, vacuum tube TV cameras.
1: Sure.
3: The cameras, or the camera, in various modes.
1: Not even as good as today's CCD camcorder.
3: Nope, absolutely not.
1: Okay.
3: The camera on Mars Surveyor is solid state, no moving parts, no vacuum tubes. It is a CCD. It's a very sophisticated CCD. And the computer technology and the transmission, you know, from the spacecraft. And
1: that's a charge-coupled device, CCD.
3: That's correct.
1: Yeah.
3: And it's the same technology that is in your chip camera, in your, you know, camcorder.
1: Right.
3: But it's a military spec or NASA spec as opposed to civilian. So it's more resistant to radiation. It's got more latitude. It's got redundant, you know, computer tricks in the software. As people who may have been perusing the NASA websites in the last several months since September may have noticed that the pictures, black and white and color, coming from the mission so far have been nothing short of breathtaking and spectacular.
1: All right, now, let me stop you right there, because it was my understanding, Richard, that they had called all of that off, and they said the first images from Mars Global Surveyor would not be seen for about a year, and yet we're getting photographs. What happened?
3: Well, this is part of this confusing, changing signals. You know, yesterday you're going to do it. No, tomorrow you're not going to do it. And, oh, maybe next week you'll do it again.
1: Yeah.
3: The initial plan was for the spacecraft to be put into this highly elliptical, which is egg-shaped orbit, and then it would take several months to basically aerobrake itself down to a circular orbit around 300 and some odd miles above the surface. Polar orbit, meaning it passes over both poles. Mars is spinning underneath, so on every orbit, your camera passes take you over a different part of the terrain.
1: Gotcha.
3: And in several weeks, let's say 2 or 3 weeks, you come back over very close to the original pass, very much like Earth orbiting, you know, Landsat.
1: The NOAA satellites that I use to get these weather photographs.
3: And the philosophy of Surveyor, building on the philosophy of Mars Orbiter, was basically to do that kind of global mapping with multiple spectral technology, meaning instruments that could see in the visible and in the infrared.
1: Right.
3: And to build a global database, not only of what the stuff looks like down there, at extraordinary resolution for selected areas, with lower resolution for the whole planet, but also to get surveys of the mineral composition. This is a mission which, in any sense, is going down in the history books if it proceeds, because it'll give us the first global sense of what there is on Mars to work with.
1: Sure.
3: Previous missions have not had this capability, or at extraordinarily crude level. Given the state of the art now, we really, at the end of this mission, 2 years nominally down the road, will know Mars like no one has ever known it.
1: All right. The Mars Global Surveyor is part of the faster, cheaper, blah, blah, blah, blah. And for that reason, they're aerobraking. Now, all that means is that when they get in the vicinity of Mars, they use the atmosphere of Mars to slow the spacecraft to an orbit that they're satisfied with.
3: That's right.
1: And apparently when they first dipped into the Mars atmosphere, there was an anomaly. They found that the Mars atmosphere had somehow mystically expanded, and they got more aerobraking than they expected. Or what happened?
3: It backs up to the launch. In December, right after launch, the launch was in November, and I was at the Cape, and I was actually in the press center. And very quickly after launch, we got engineering data that afternoon. Bright sunny day at the Cape in November that afternoon, we got data that one of the two solar panels, which had to be deployed, like unfolded in orbit in space once the spacecraft was headed for Mars,
1: right,
3: did not deploy exactly as planned. There was some kind of gunk or metallic particles or whatever in one of the hinges. It's like having something stuck in the screen door hinge.
1: I hear you.
3: And they couldn't open the door totally. They couldn't open the panel totally to where it would click into place and lock.
1: Okay.
3: Now, in zero gravity, it doesn't make much, you know, there's really no problem, because it was very close to being deployed. In fact, we were quoted that the angle from full deployment was, you're not going to like this, Art, 19.5 degrees. Anyway.
1: Yes.
3: They get to Mars, and these panels were to function kind of like wings in the aerobraking mode. We've got these two straight rectangular panels sticking out on both sides of the central spacecraft, and they provide the air resistance on each pass through the atmosphere to slow you down a little bit.
1: Right, and here you've got one not locked, kind of like an airplane trying to land with one wheel not locked down.
3: Well, you remember those old Avengers on the aircraft carriers where the wings fold up?
1: Sure.
3: Can you imagine if you're in flight and one of those wings folds up and it's not locked down?
1: Well, that would be really catastrophic.
3: It would be catastrophic. Yeah. Now, since this is not dependent on wings to stay aloft, that's...
1: Can I ask a dumb question?
3: There are no such things.
1: All right, good. Then why not turn the spacecraft around, begin to aerobrake it, and force the solar panel open?
3: If you ever decide to leave radio art, the heart-wrenching anguish of millions, you can get a job at NASA, because that's exactly what they did.
1: You're kidding.
3: No, you're kidding.
1: They did try it.
3: Yep. And what happened is, as they're in orbit and they're doing the aerobraking a few weeks after they started the procedure, you're right, between one pass and the next, 24 hours, remember the full orbit is 45, so half of that's about 24.
1: Right.
3: The Mars atmosphere at the aerobraking altitude, 150 miles upstairs, doubled in a 24-hour period.
1: Now, how the hell can that happen?
3: Well, the upper atmosphere of any planet is subject to heating due to solar effects.
1: Okay.
3: And there's not a lot of mass up there, so that a little bit of energy
1: goes a long way.
3: Makes the atmosphere inflate.
1: Okay.
3: And it's the inflation that increases the density and increases the aerobraking rate. And this all happened very suddenly, and it had to do with the seasonal cycles on Mars and what the sun was doing at that time in terms of sunspots and flares and energy streaming across space. So the panel apparently bent backward past the lock position.
1: I got you.
3: And that's when they realized that it wasn't just that it was not locked, it was that it couldn't ever get locked because there was something, some grit in the hinge. And they were afraid that they would break it, which means they could sever electrical connections. And if you lost, let's say, if a crack appeared at the base, you could lose two-thirds of the electricity coming from the panel outward of the crack. So you could really jeopardize the entire mission, which is very power limited. So they quickly backed off from that. They raised the orbit using the thrusters. They waited a few weeks trying to figure out the problem. And then they more gingerly dipped it into the atmosphere at a higher altitude so there's less air density and less aerobraking and less flexure of those panels. And then they told us that, well, because this is now going to happen at a much lower rate, gosh, guys, instead of being in the right mapping orbit by March of this year, March of 1998...
1: Right.
3: They would not be in the proper circular mapping orbit until March of 1999.
1: Okay.
3: And then they gave us...
1: Now, that means 300 miles equally above the surface.
3: More or less. Something like 370, I forget the exact number.
1: Okay, the orbit now is elliptical, and it gets as close as what, about
3: 150?
1: 150 miles. Wow. So, in other words, at 150 miles versus 300...
3: It's actually going to be better for a while than the nominal mapping orbit.
1: Gotcha.
3: Now, what you need to do is imagine in your mind, close your eyes, folks. You're listening to radio. You don't watch the pictures. Imagine Mars as a rusty reddish ball, and you've got this pencil-thin, brilliant red line, elliptical, arrowing down over the poles, around the equator, under the South Pole, and back into space... much closer on one side of Mars than on the other. That's the current orbit.
1: Got it.
3: The spacecraft moves around that orbit every 19.5 hours right now.
1: Of course it is.
3: Of course, yes. Aren't these interesting coincidences? And it's now that that orbit is about to take it for the first time since they got to Mars up and over Cydonia.
1: Now,
3: the latitude of Cydonia at 41 degrees north latitude again and again and again for a few weeks.
1: You mean it's going to continue to pass over Cydonia?
3: Well, all right. You got to imagine that ball with the red line representing the orbit.
1: And it will have a look angle at Cydonia.
3: That's right.
1: Which will vary from coming up on it to right over it to then over on the other side of it. Is that correct?
3: Yeah. The problem is that at the lowest point, you're doing your aerobraking. So what Malin has done with a vast number of very dedicated and clever people in NASA is got this duty cycle where they basically have the spacecraft oriented for the aerobraking phase. They then, when they get back up a little bit, like maybe at 200 miles, they switch the spacecraft around so the camera's pointing down, and they take over for a few minutes, between 25 and maybe 6 minutes, a strip of pictures, put it in the memory, And then when the spacecraft climbs back up to the high point, they dump the memory through the radio down to the ground station on the Earth several million miles away.
1: I'm curious, Richard, whose decision it was to begin doing the imaging when they said, it'll be a year?
3: Michael Malin.
1: Michael Malin is
3: so
1: the one who decided
3: spectacular
1: that.
3: Spectacular images caught kind of on the fly in the non-circular orbit, and everything's worked well up until the announcement that Dr. Malin made a few days ago.
1: Which is what we will tell everybody about after the bottom of the hour break, which is coming now. I'm telling you,
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1: It is, and I need to make note of this. Art, it's from Carrie in Mesa, Arizona. The reason I'm faxing is to ask if you have heard anything about a sighting of a large disc or round object having been sighted over Phoenix on Saturday at about 5:25 p.m. There was a short note on KFYI's John Dale show Saturday afternoon, but nothing since. Yes. Supposedly, the object was sighted over the area of Buckeye Road and 27th Avenue. Four F-16s were also sighted at the same time. When the aircraft approached the area of the object was reported to have simply disappeared. Yes, I've had at least a dozen reports of a large object sighted over Phoenix. But I've waited until now, this makes about the 12th report that I've received, before mentioning anything to all of you. But it does look like there have been more sightings over Phoenix and down in Texas as well. For whatever that's worth, and you know what I'm thinking about, I'm sure. All right. Zero. Tell him you want the ignition system Art Bell has on his Hot Rod Metro. It's like a heart transplant for your car. That's 1-800-627-8800. And check out their webpage at www.jacobselectronics.com. Well, all right. Back now to Richard C. Hoagland. And, Richard, so here we have this... surveyor, Mars Global Surveyor, in this elliptical orbit, coming very close to Cydonia. In fact, about 150 miles above Cydonia, with the grandest opportunity to ever image that we will ever get.
2: Well, not quite, but you're close. Let me try to explain this again so people can visualize.
1: Well, if I'm correct, a year from now, or in 99, I think you said, we'll be up at 300 miles.
2: We will be in a circular orbit of 300 miles, so you're not going to pass as close directly
1: over
2: Cydonia.
1: Gotcha.
2: But there's no guarantee that these opportunities coming up are going to be directly over Cydonia. Only the team and NASA and Malin know for sure what the exact geometry is. Well, it's going to come close. And even if it was a slant range of, let's say, 500 miles to
1: the
2: side, it would be twice as good as we got from Viking, which was over 1,000 miles above Cydonia when it took those famous pictures.
1: Yeah, but if we were able to get a 150-mile direct look down at Cydonia, our picture would be fabulous.
2: It would be fabulous. And, see, this is where how this geometry works. This orbit, of course, is fixed in space in terms of its orientation, left and right. But in terms of the way that ellipse is slowly sliding around Mars in the north-south direction, the low point in January was in the southern hemisphere. At the rate of a few degrees per day, it is walking its way north. And it crossed the equator, I guess, sometime, in the last few days.
1: Yes.
2: And now is moving to where every time the spacecraft passes over the low point, it's slightly further north. That low point is slightly north of where it was on the previous orbit.
1: All right, so...
2: And so it's only a matter of time until it's right over...
1: Cydonia.
2: Cydonia now.
1: When
2: will Cydonia be when it's right over?
1: Well, no, when will it be right over Cydonia?
2: We don't know. Malin has not revealed that, and the team has not revealed that. In fact, they're being very fuzzy on all the specifics, which, of course, makes me suspicious.
1: Why?
2: Well, that's a good question. Why? Let's go to this meeting that I talked about the

0: Last time I was on your show.
1: Let's talk about Malin for 1 second.
0: Okay.
1: Who is Malin again, please?
0: Dr. Michael Malin was the developer of this specific camera. He came to NASA at the same time in 1986 that we came to NASA at the University of Colorado at a major conference. And next to our poster board session on the artifacts in Sedona, Dr. Malin had a poster board session basically asking NASA to put his camera on the Mars Observer spacecraft.
1: And so they did, and Dr. Michael Malin is now the contractor.
0: He is a private contractor who, for some reason, has been voted God when it comes to taking pictures of Mars on this mission.
1: All right, now, that everybody understand the importance of this, these objects at Sidonia, including the face that appears to be... You know, Richard, that's a good question. Let me ask you, what would you call that? A humanoid face? Would you call that an alien face? Or I mean, what is it?
0: Well, we have always thought it was humanoid.
1: Humanoid.
0: In our work with anthropologists and others who have compared it, you know, photometrically to other humanoid faces in the fossil record, primitive ancestors in the human family.
1: Yes.
0: You know, the numbers converge that, in fact, it may be our face. That's why I keep saying that this is not a trivial problem. We're not maybe looking at aliens. We're looking at an extension of human culture and civilization on a scale that is inconceivable to most mainstream anthropologists.
1: Put straight out, we might be looking at our own ancient ancestors, right?
0: Yes.
1: All right. Now, Dr. Van Flandren, the astronomer?
0: Yes.
1: Recently said, and I quoted him quite frequently, that that society had better prepare itself because, as far as he was concerned, the odds are far greater, and I forget he even gave the odds, that this object at Sidonia, this face, is real, is not a natural object, and it's going to really destroy a lot of paradigms and cause much, when they reimage it, there's every possibility it will cause great disruption in society when we realize what we have. Is that correct?
0: That's basically correct. And I talked to Tom last night, and he reaffirms that position. By the way, he says hello to everyone from somewhere in Quito, Ecuador, where he is about to step onto a cruise ship and go out and chase the eclipse of the sun that will sweep across the Pacific on Friday.
1: Terrible duty, but somebody has to do it, I think.
0: Absolutely.
1: Yeah. So in other words, he reaffirms his position. He is convinced. What are the odds, Richard? Somebody's done some work on the odds that this face is not natural. What are the odds?
0: Well, remember, our work puts the face in a larger context. We have looked at the other structures around this object that has drawn so much attention, the pyramids and the other very geometric and highly organized looking things.
1: Yes.
0: We have drawn a network of geometry. We have discovered through Errol Torren's work on our team that it's a specific geometry. It makes predictions. In Monuments of Mars, my book, which is now in its fourth printing, I go through the very elaborate calculations of odds that all that geometry and all that precise positioning could be coincidental in one little tiny piece of real estate some 25 miles across, smaller than the Bay Area, up in San Francisco.
1: What are the odds?
0: They're trillions to one that this could be accidental. Trillions to one. Now, I'm not the only individual who's done the calculations. Dr. Horace Crater, who is with the Space Science Laboratory at the University of Tennessee, has done a much more detailed analysis and a much more rigorous analysis in incorporating additional structures, additional positioning, additional geometry, and the odds, you know, literally go off the page. It's like 25 zeros after the one against this being chance.
1: Well, in that case, thank God, because the Mars Global Surveyor is about to pass at low altitude over Sidonia, and we are going to have sparkling pictures that will settle this forever, right?
0: Wrong, Paleface.
1: Now we get to the meat of it here.
0: Well, Dr. Malin, a few days ago on his website, made a rather remarkable announcement. And let me read it to you verbatim. It is on our website. It is linked through yours,
1: Everybody go to my website. Just go down to the Enterprise mission, click on that, and you'll be able to verify what you're about to hear. Go ahead, Richard.
0: All right. This is from the Malin Space Science Systems website. The title is Mars Global Surveyor, Mars Orbiter Camera. The subtitle is Mars Orbiter Camera MOC High Resolution Images. paren shown by Vice President Gore on 2298. Mission and camera update. As of January 31, 1998, the Mars Global Surveyor spacecraft has completed 112 orbits of Mars, during which it has reduced its orbital period from 45 to 19 hours. The local time at the equator of that orbit has decreased from roughly 6 p.m. to about 12:30 p.m. On February 16th, that was a few days ago,
2: yep.
0: The sun will be in the orbit plane, that is local noon. Thereafter, the orbits will be in the morning rather than the afternoon. Now, let me tell you why that's exciting, because Viking, of course, took its best shots from Cydonia in afternoon light.
2: Right.
0: If we got really crisp new images from Surveyor in morning light, then people like Mark Carlotto, with today's imaging algorithms and computer 3D modeling, could put those two sets of data together and give us an astonishing, incredibly rigorous scientific 3D view of the whole landscape, all the geometry, all the structures, and compare and test all the things we suspect from the one lighting angle that we got, even though we have two separate pictures at two different angles above the horizon.
1: Now, bear in mind, everybody, Dan Golden promised that we would image Cydonia at every single opportunity. He's playing the politician. He's understanding the American people want to know what the hell this is at Cydonia. They want to know. And he's caved to that degree that he made a promise that we would image at every available opportunity. Well, the best opportunity is right in front of us.
0: Yep.
1: And what's on that website?
0: Malin continues. The Mars Orbiter camera has been imaging the planet each orbit shortly after passing through the atmosphere, as I described before. To image, the spacecraft rotates and sweeps the camera field of view across the planet. After using relatively long rollouts, 25 minutes, to acquire pictures of the southern hemisphere earlier in January, by month's end, the rollouts had been shortened to 6 minutes owing to spacecraft power limitations. Only images between 10 degrees north and 7 degrees south can be taken at present. Continued power conservation and increasing spacecraft team workload associated with the shorter orbits may require turning the camera off soon.
1: Turning the camera off.
0: Yeah. In other words, just
1: they're going to get over Cydonia, and they're going to turn. He's ordered the camera. He's going to order the camera to be turned off.
0: Now, I have run the technical aspects of what I just read past several people who know orbits, and I also ran it past Dr. David Webb, who was one of the participants in this key November meeting I discussed at some length on our last show. Dr. Webb, who, by the way, is not in very good health, so, you know, somebody say a prayer for him, please, confirmed that in that meeting they discussed these power limitations, the orbit geometry and all that, and the guys who were in the meeting were assured by the head of Solar System Exploration and his deputy that those constraints would not impact on the acquisition of Cydonia photography in March. And now something has changed. And frankly, Art, I think we're being had. I think we're being screwed. I think that NASA is lying like they've been lying for over 20 years. And unless the American people get really good and mad, you ain't going to see any new pictures of Cydonia ever. End of discussion. End of story, end of debate.
1: Well, I don't believe in coincidence at this level, Richard. Even I don't. Even I, when I knew about all this, of course, and I got... The more I thought about it, the more angry I became. I understand that the scientists may feel there are more interesting areas of Mars to examine, but I don't. And a lot of the astronomers don't. And sure as hell, the American people don't. So the question is, what can this audience do to apply some pressure at the right points?
0: Well, it's very curious you bring that up, because this occasion, this question arose about a year ago when we were, in essence, kicked off the NASA press site back in November, December, when the spacecraft left.
1: Yep.
0: Remember the huge fuss?
1: Yes.
0: You know, the
1: yes,
0: letters for putting up a poster of Cydonia
1: yes.
0: as a stand-up backdrop and all the lines around that?
1: Yeah, we acted, I know.
0: At that time, you and I called for concerned Americans who gave a damn about this to send faxes to Dan Golden. And we have it on excellent authority, basically because John Holloman also was receipt of many of these, that tens of thousands of Americans literally inundated NASA headquarters, Golden's office fax line, which we're paying for, of course, so it's not his private home fax line. This is his public office fax number.
1: Paid for by the taxpayers.
0: That's right. Yeah. And NASA got the word. Now, what we have subsequently learned is that there was a very sophisticated high-level targeting of the Enterprise mission, and that targeting continues as of tonight. I have received my first death threat, all right?
1: What?
0: I have received a death threat in a very interesting and curious way. At the same time, there is a very despicable effort to take away the Enterprise mission headquarters north of Albuquerque as we speak tonight. This is a broad front attack on an effort to simply get this agency to live up to its commitments to the American people and follow what Golden said last November, that we would get to see pictures of Sidonia on this mission, and instead they are now turning off the camera just before the geometry is appropriate.
1: All right, I'm going to ask again. Who do we fax? What do we say? How do we turn this around?
0: Well, we obviously have to let Dan Golden, who's the head of NASA, serving at the pleasure of the president and the American people, know.
1: Can he order?
0: Oh, absolutely.
1: Dr. Malin to image Sidonia.
0: According to Dr. Webb, who was in the meeting, who I talked to last night, and who would be on the show with me tonight if it weren't for grave health conditions.
1: Yes, sir.
0: He has had a stroke. All right. He is coherent.
1: Sorry.
0: He is not in paralysis, but he is in an extraordinary fragile condition. And I could not prevail upon him to do even a few minutes to confirm.
1: I understand. As a matter of fact, if anybody wants to confirm what we have said before they write an angry letter, and hopefully these letters will be not angry, even if you're very angry, and when I heard about all this, I was damn angry, write a logical letter or fax. And we're going to give you Dan Golden's fax number, aren't we?
0: Yes, we are.
1: All right. What is it, Richard?
0: Okay.
1: Please.
0: We're also going to give you Ted Koppel's fax number at the ABC office in Washington.
1: All right.
0: And John Holloman's fax number in Atlanta.
1: I don't want to do too much.
0: Let me tell you why it's important we give these two others. If you send faxes to Dan Golden, he simply puts them in the wastebasket. If you send a copy of your fax to the media, to the people that I know are honest, Koppel and Holloman,
1: okay,
0: Golden will have to answer the faxes you send to NASA headquarters.
1: All right, so in other words, people should send the fax originally to Dan Golden and CC, in other words, a carbon copy, Ted Koppel and Holloman at CNN, right?
0: Precisely.
1: All right, everybody's got their paper by now. Dan Golden's fax number, please.
0: Washington area code 202.
1: Right.
0: 358.
1: Right.
0: 2810.
1: All right. Ted Koppel's, please.
0: Area code 202 in Washington.
1: Right.
0: 222-7976.
1: Okay.
0: John Holloman. At CNN in Atlanta. Area code 404-681-3578.
1: Okay. This is something everybody can do.
0: It's not only something they can, it's something they should.
1: I agree with you.
0: You and I have done hundreds of hours. And there's a lot of critics and a lot of attacks that claim that I'm not being scientific, that we're making stuff up. The idea that you have the pivotal opportunity of once in a lifetime to test a theory that goes to the heart of the reason for the existence of NASA itself.
1: I agree.
0: Search for life anywhere out there.
1: I agree.
0: And you turn the camera off because you cannot look, to me, is unconscionable.
1: It is unconscionable.
0: It borders on almost a religious psychosis of not wanting to know.
1: I agree, Richard. Hold on. We're at the top of the hour. All right, listen, I'm going to give this information again for those of you who may have just run to get a paper and a pencil. Please, folks, send these faxes and simply make a good, fair, intellectual argument that Dan Golden keep his promise. And if need be, order Dr. Michael Malin to keep the camera on just a little bit longer so we can finally settle this very important argument. If the odds say this face and those artifacts are not natural, it is one of the most important stories that mankind has ever had the opportunity to investigate and finally settle. Dan Golden's fax number is area code 202. Please help out here. 202 202-358-2810. Again, 202-358-2810. Now, you want to be sure and copy. Richard is correct about this. Two of the people that we consider to be very fair. One is Ted Koppel at ABC, and that number is area code 202-222-7976. And then John Holloman at CNN. Copy him as well at area code 404-681-3578. And I'll be repeating those numbers as we come out of this next hour, and we're going to have more for you. My guest is Richard C. Hoagland, and never have I thought we had a more worthy opportunity to do something very important for all of mankind. Tonight we have that opportunity. So if you don't have the numbers yet, get a paper and a pencil, and I'll repeat them for you. I'm Art Bell from the high, wet desert. This is Coast to Coast AM.

0: 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This is Coast to Coast AM with Art Bell. Now, here again is Art.
1: Once again, here I am. This is a night that you can actually make a difference. So please, if you have access to a fax machine, if you can go to Kinko's, if you can get to a fax machine, however, you've got one on your computer, I don't care, please go get a pencil and a paper, and I will quickly recap what we've done in this last hour. My guest is Richard C. Hoagland. And we have what I would call a crisis situation in space. I'll explain it in a moment. 800-562-6438. Briefly recapping, inadequately recapping what has occurred in the last hour. It's a real shocker. Now, I want you to know you can verify what I am about to tell you by going to my website right now, simply scrolling down to the Enterprise Mission link. Or, for all I know, they may have a link with Richard Hoagland's name that'll take you directly to the Enterprise mission. And reading the sorry details. Dr. Michael Malin is in charge of the camera operation on the Mars Global Surveyor. The Mars Global Surveyor is in March, the month of, coming up, about to pass 150 miles above, directly above, the Cydonia region. Dr. Michael Malin has ordered the camera shut off. At a moment when we could get the highest resolution photographs of the Mars Cydonia region with a face and with all the artifacts, and once and for all settle this question about whether or not these artifacts are man-made, alien-made, whatever. And you've got to remember, Tom Van Flandren has been saying, you better get ready for a shock, because these objects are not natural. He's been saying that. He's absolutely right. Except that at the very moment when we're going to get photographs that would settle all of this from this spacecraft with this incredible camera on it, Dr. Michael Malin is about to order the camera be turned off. We are enlisting your help, your assistance, right now to get this turned around. The way we would like you to assist is as follows. Please fax the head of NASA, Dan Golden, at his office fax number, so it is a taxpayer fax machine. Do not write an outrageously angry letter. Please write a logical, proper, insistent letter that Dan Golden order this camera remain on until we get the photographs of Cydonia. Remembering that Dan Golden promised the American people he would image Cydonia at every opportunity. Well, the golden opportunity is about to occur, and they're going to turn the damn camera off. So fax Dan Golden, please, and copy Ted Koppel and John Holloman. And I'm going to tell you now how to do that. You can fax Dan Golden at area code 202-358-2810. Area code 202-358-2810. Please send copies of your fax to Ted Koppel at ABC at area code 202-222-7976. That's Ted Koppel at ABC at area code 202-222-7976. Also copy John Holloman at CNN at area code 404-681-3578. That's area code 404-681-3578. Continue trying over the next couple of days until you manage to get through. I very rarely request the assistance of my audience directly in this sort of thing. But I think that unless we turn this around and turn it around now, it will quickly be too late. The opportunity will be lost, and there is every possibility we will get no more pictures of the Cydonia region from Mars Global Surveyor. Back now to Richard C. Hoagland. Richard?
2: Yeah, I want to add a couple points, because this, you know, as Alice would say in Alice in Wonderland, which this is more and more resembling as opposed to the science we used to expect out of NASA, just getting curiouser and curiouser. Last November, there was a copyrighted article in the Philadelphia Inquirer by a writer named Faye Flam, F-L-A-M.
1: Okay.
2: And the headline read, Mars Probe to Check Out That Familiar Face. Dateline Philadelphia. With the Mars Global Surveyor in orbit around the red planet, NASA plans to try to update its fuzzy photos of the so-called face on Mars, an image made famous by supermarket tabloids. Well, it's also been in the Wall Street Journal and the Washington Post and a few places like that. At the bottom of the article, there's an extraordinary statement attributed to Malin himself. Malin said the new photos, meaning the ones from his camera,
1: yes,
2: no matter how good, still might not settle the issue. The hill might still look like a face.
1: Yeah.
2: Now, let me repeat that, all right? You did not mishear me, Art. Listen to this. Malin said the new photos, no matter how good, still might not settle the issue.
1: Yeah.
2: The hill might still look like a face. Now, Dr. Stanislaw.
1: No, wait a minute. Now, everybody's got to bear in mind that NASA said for years and years and years, this is not a face. It's all a trick of light and shadow and angle. Am I correct?
2: That's correct. What we have here is an extraordinary religious bias. Now, let me quote to you another authority who is perhaps a little more tempered on this tonight than I might be. This is from Dr. Stan McDaniel.
1: Oh?
2: Dated November 30th, 97, in response to the Philadelphia Inquirer quotation. He says here, we are especially disturbed by the comments quoted from Dr. Michael Malin, who is not a NASA spokesperson, but a private contractor.
1: Mm-hmm.
2: Dr. Malin has regularly shown that he has a mistaken understanding of Dr. Mark Carlotto's procedures. That's the imaging expert that was on our Enterprise mission team some years ago. His statement, Malin's statement, that if the face on Mars turns out in higher resolution images to still look like a face, this would prove nothing, is particularly reprehensible, said McDaniel.
1: I would agree.
2: It would appear that the actual believers are not those in the opposite camp who will not accept the new data unless it suits their preconceived ideas of reality. In other words, mm-hmm. Ask yourself this. Why do we have a camera on this spacecraft?
1: To take photographs of Mars.
2: All right. Now, when we get the photographs, what do we do with the photographs? Or what does NASA do? What does Malin do?
1: Well, Malin, it is my understanding, has a proprietary period when only he sees them and then as a contractor and then releases them to the public and or he releases them right away. I don't know.
2: Well, that's a separate question. Let me say what I'm getting at. The reason we have this camera on there is to take extraordinarily good state-of-the-art images to feed back to a team of scientists, primarily geologists at NASA under contract, who will then look at those images to decide what Mars is like. It's called remote sensing.
1: Right.
2: We're not on Mars. The camera's above Mars.
1: Right.
2: We remotely send the data back. And as Ron Nix has said eloquently on your show several times, who is one of our geologists on Enterprise's team, there are no Martian geologists. There are earthly geologists looking at Martian images of Martian geology and interpreting them through the lenses of earthly experience with terrestrial geology.
1: Mm-hmm.
2: Which means, Dr. Malin, that every analysis of every image and every pixel and every feature is based on experience garnered here on planet Earth.
1: Okay. Richard, here's where even though I am a truth seeker, Richard, and I am 100% behind this effort to see to it that these photographs are taken, I've got to stop and argue with you a little bit.
2: Okay.
1: I'm a believer in the Brookings report. And it is my opinion that if we image Cydonia and we come back with unambiguous evidence that these are not natural objects and were put there by either aliens or us eons ago, that it will so disturb the fabric of society and science that it will be a long time before we recover from it. and religion, and I could go on and on and on. It will disturb most basic paradigms that we base our belief systems on, Richard. This is not a trivial or minor thing, and I know that you disagree with me. I am prepared to plunge ahead anyway, because I'm a believer in truth, no matter what the result.
2: That gets to my question.
1: I'm simply saying I think we're in for trouble.
2: Art, I have a question for you then.
1: Yeah, sure.
2: Why do you do the show every night?
1: I told you that in the first sentence, Richard, because whether or not it would disrupt things, I'm a believer in a search for truth.
2: Then we're on the same side.
1: We're on the same side, but only marginally. We disagree on the effect that it's going to have on society, that is something that I weigh in my own mind.
2: Well, I do too, and I have for 15 years. I consider this every single day. The trend curve I see is of ordinary Americans, the folks that we're talking to tonight, who have the guts and the stamina and the stick-to-itiveness to be Americans, to be pioneers, to carve out new terrain and go where no one's gone before, are at the mercy of a handful of, frankly, mad magicians, elitists, who, out of the one side of their mouth, keep mouthing, giving lip service to the search for truth, for science, for integrity. And on the other side of their mouth, they are double-dealing, they are lying, they are deceiving, and they're hypocrites to the core of their being.
1: But, Richard, when you're talking to my audience and saying those things, you are preaching to the choir. If anything, I certainly have an audience that would be capable of assimilating this with, I think, the least amount of disruption in their personal paradigms. They would learn to accept it because they're broad thinkers.
2: But, Mr. Arthur Bell... Why do you think your audience is growing by the hour?
1: I know all that, but Richard...
2: Because that curve, that middle of the curve, as I keep talking about, who want to know the truth, who are prepared, as Jack Nicholson said, to handle the truth, not to handle it, it's getting bigger.
1: But, Richard, how do you think Rush Limbaugh's audience, generally conservative, religious, born-agains, that kind of group, how would they accept it? Not so well,
2: I have done Christian radio. All right, just before Pasadena, before we showed some astonishing Pathfinder images of the surface at the Pathfinder site, I was invited to do a very right-wing fundamentalist Christian broadcast. And frankly, I would put the intelligence and perspicacity and inquisitiveness of that audience up against yours any night now, because I got as good a set of questions and perspectives, if not better.
1: Oh, yes. And that certainly is true.
2: The reason, Art, is those people have a moral sense. And a moral sense says, look, you can't claim you want to have truth, seek truth, know truth, believe in truth, take money from the American people in the pursuit of truth, and then lie to them over and over and over again. If Dan Golan were to stand up and say, look, guys, you can't handle the truth, we're not going to take the damn pictures, go away.
1: Richard.
2: That would be one thing.
1: Richard.
2: But to continually hold out the bait, you know, it's like jam yesterday, jam tomorrow, but never jam today.
1: Right.
2: It's got to stop.
1: Richard?
2: Yes?
1: There is a very, very popular TV evangelist who, not many years ago, suggested publicly on television that believers
2: in this should be stoned.
1: Believers in UFOs should be stoned.
2: I know who we're talking about.
1: Stoned to death. Now,
2: I was on his show.
1: Okay.
2: They came down to the farm when I was in Withville, when I was, you know, between coasts. And I worked for 24 hours with his producer, all right? And the producer had come in with a very preset, rather narrow perspective on what we were doing. By the end of the 24 hours, which, by the way, while they were there, I got my first NASA invitation to go and address this question at NASA Goddard. The phone call literally came in while that producer from CBC, Christian Broadcasting.
1: Right.
2: Or is it CBN?
1: CBN is what it is.
2: CBN, yeah. Was there. That call was very important because it told this producer that this was serious, that even NASA wanted itself to know at the grassroots level, and the invitation to go to Washington, and present later that fall came in while they were there. When that show appeared on the air, and he asked me the question, why should Christians care if there's something on... That was exactly the question.
1: Is that really the way it was asked?
2: That was exactly the way, and I answered it as follows, and I am proud of my answer because I believe in the concept of truth and integrity. And I looked in the camera and I said, Christians should care because for the last several thousand years, we have lived in the Judeo-Christian tradition under the precept, that the search for truth is impelled by a higher power, by the supreme creator, that that is the moral lesson we are supposed to be using every day in our everyday lives as a guidance, as a guidance system, as a star ahead of us, as a beacon to set a pattern for our lives.
1: That's a good answer.
2: And it went over with everybody except the founder of CBN. That producer lost his job over that segment that aired on CBN.
1: I'm not surprised.
2: He never came up.
1: I'm not surprised.
2: He came up. He was going to come up to Goddard and sit in the audience at NASA and see our first NASA presentation, our first official invitation.
1: Mm-hmm.
2: And he couldn't because he didn't have a job. The fact that one religious fanatic believes something doesn't mean that Christians and religious people believe that.
1: No, but Richard, stop and listen to me for a second. You know the kind of show I do. You listen nearly every night. You know the topics I cover.
2: Yep.
1: I would say, I'm going to be conservative, Richard. I'm going to say that 20% of the mail that I get regards me as the Antichrist, regards me as somebody who is giving service to the devil, because UFOs and or objects in our sky that can't be accounted for, or creatures that might abduct human beings, or, you know, whatever angle of this you want to talk about, mm-hmm. are not what I say they are or imagine they might be, but rather representatives of the devil. Now, that's about 20% of my mail, Richard, 20% of my mail.
2: So that means
1: now the American Revolution.
2: 80% want to know, Art.
1: I'm with you, Richard. Listen, I'm with you. I'm just telling you that I'm very aware of what would occur socially and scientifically and religiously if we get the images back and they're unambiguous and they're absolutely not natural objects, Richard. I know what's going to happen, and it ain't going to be pretty.
2: Well, we have from that cornerstone of the American electorate, from that perspective, we have a lot of discussion about values, family values, society values, getting back to basics, moral integrity. To me, there is something so radically wrong with dangling the truth while basically, you know, fortressing the lie.
1: I know.
2: And it's the hypocrisy which will do in not only any rational belief in government, but also belief in society as a structure of common purpose as a whole. You cannot have a lie festering at the center. You cannot have, as John Dean said 20-some years ago, a cancer on the presidency, a cancer on the Constitution within NASA, where we pretend we want to know, but in truth we don't, and we're not going to level, and we'll do everything, including lie about power consumption and manpower problems, so we don't have to take the pictures.
1: I agree.
2: There's something wrong with this picture, Art, and you and I are on the side of the angels on this one, because ultimately the American Constitution, which was based on a belief in a supreme being, basically said that when it came to the big questions, if we don't level with people and treat them as adults, nothing else means anything.
1: I agree with you, Richard. Hold on. We're at the bottom of the hour. And having said all I said, you're damn right I want the truth. And the way I see that we can get it is to have you participate with us. Write to Dan Golden. Tell him you want these photographs taken. You don't want the camera turned off. Dan Golden's fax number is area code 202-358-2810. Area code 202-358-2810. 10. Please copy Ted Koppel at ABC News at area code 202-222-7976. Please also copy John Holloman at CNN at area code 404-681-3578. That's John Holloman at CNN at area code 404-681-3578. Even knowing what I believe I know about what will occur if it turns out the way I think it's going to, I want the truth. How about you? I'm Art Bell. Richard Hoagland is my guest, and he'll be right back. This is Coast to Coast AM.

0: 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Now again, here's Art Bell.
1: Good morning. Richard will be right back. We're discussing the photographs that probably are not going to get taken. If you doubt what we say, go to my website, scroll down to the Enterprise mission, go over there. You can actually read directly from Michael Malin's website the fact that he intends to, in all probability, turn the cameras off prior to the Cydonia photographs. If that bothers you, keep listening. When you think about the future, do you see our economy getting better or worse? Well, day to day in the market, it's really hard to tell, isn't it? Who can tell? I've stopped predicting that long ago, to the relief of a lot of my listeners. You can learn how to profit in markets like gold, copper, orange juice, heating oil, beans, cattle, commodities. 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That's 1-888-541-1306. I've got the TA-2000 on duty protecting my home with no monthly monitoring fees, and you can do the same. 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All right. One issue that I wish to address with Richard prior to bringing on yet another guest. It will also be a NASA topic, but very different. Richard, I want to read you a fax, this is right down your alley, and I can't resist, and you can react to it, and then we'll move on.
2: Okay.
1: It says, Dear Art, hi, great show. Why do you and Richard believe the camera over Mars will be turned off during the Cydonia region? I believe the photos underlined will be taken and then hidden from the public. What do you think of this theory? Take care, Art. Ray in New York.
2: Oh, I think he's absolutely right. I mean, you know, we had another couple of hours. Look, this is a pattern of deception. The investigation that I've been leading, which now has brought in political people, former NSA intelligence people, archive researchers. I mean, we have got a broad front analysis of what NASA's been up to stirred in my mind and my heart 15 years ago when I saw these pictures from DiPietro Molinari, actually even before, when I saw them at NASA at JPL itself. And where this will end up, I do not know. I only know that tonight we're being lied to once again. I think the factor is 100% correct that this is a smokescreen. This is a plausible deniability, Washington doublespeak reason to ostensibly get the press to accept the logic of turning off the camera when, in fact, the factor is extraordinarily perspicacious. He's right on. They're going to take the pictures and look. And then maybe, given factors we cannot imagine at the moment, they may at some point decide that we, the great unwashed, deserve to see what we're paying for.
1: For the purpose
2: of... But don't hold your breath.
1: Yeah, for the purpose of our drive, faxing Dan Golden, Ted Koppel, John Holloman, to see to it that the camera stays on, serves the purpose, whether they planned to really turn it off or whether they plan to keep it on, take photos, and keep them to themselves. Either way,
2: absolutely. Because
1: we're still doing the right thing.
2: If they can make people believe they turned the camera off, then there's no possibility of pictures.
1: I've got you.
2: If the camera is kept on, they can't deny they've got pictures, and then somebody has to say, well, produce them.
1: Yeah, that's exactly right. All right, Richard, hold on for a moment. And one last time, folks, please help us with this. And the way you can do it is to fax Dan Golden, who heads NASA and indeed can insist to Dr. Malin that this camera remain on and settle this question once and for all. Dan Golden's fax number is area code 202-358-2810. That's 202-358-2810. Please carbon copy both Ted Koppel and John Holloman. Ted Koppel of ABC News, his fax number is area code 202-222-7976. That's 202-222-7976. Please keep trying till you get through. Also copy John Holloman of CNN News at area code 404-681-3578. 404-681-3578. Now, I'm going to read to you now a fax, actually email, that I received from Ted Tweetmeyer earlier today, prior to this program. And I'm just going to read it. Art, I know you get loads of emails, so I'll be very specific. I am aware that because of current DOD contracts, I now know I am being watched. When you live in a rural area and someone parks out on the highway reading a newspaper 200 feet down the street from your home, it gets pretty obvious. But if they want to waste their money on that, so what? Let me tell you about my background. I've been working on DOD contracts since the late 70s. My expertise is in the area of electrical engineering, specifically electronic switching systems. These systems switch every conceivable kind of signal except telegraphy. I'm going to get that wrong. Telephones. All right? They are at the heart of ground stations and launch telemetry systems. These handle serial and other launch telemetry systems, serial and other digital data, analog instrumentation, and much more. When the shuttle Challenger made its last launch, I had already been to Complex 39, only 2 months before the Challenger disaster to Pad B, an identical switching system, is inside the blockhouse at Pad A. As head of the engineering department of the company I worked for, I assisted NASA engineers in software and hardware integration with their computers and systems. I now own my own switching company, which I started in 1993 with an Army SBIR Phase 1 contract and used it to update development on an optical backplane of which I hold a U.S. patent. My company now has ongoing contracts with NASA and the Navy. I fear that my bringing out this information is going to make my life difficult and perhaps my wife's as well. But this email will give you a quick outline of what I factually know. I do not participate in speculation and look at things very scientifically and as accurately as possible. I have noticed that you do too. Note that the switching system has fully redundant power supplies, CPUs, and redundant signal paths. All are automatic in the event of a fault. Signal paths are magnetically latched and will stay in place indefinitely without any power. The switching system was part of the pad measurement system, which is used to track temperatures and stresses on the launch pad. The day of the Challenger disaster. And then in parentheses, oh, accident. One. I came home for lunch and turned on the NASA contract channel, SpaceNet 2 then, to watch the Challenger launch. I watched the disaster unfold and immediately saw the flames coming out of the solid booster lower seal joint. I went back to the office and finished the day. The next day, I received a phone call from the prime contractor to whom the switch was sold under. They stated that, quote, now listen, they lost all the data through the switch from the pad measurement sensors, end quote. I was shocked, to say the least. He noted they would look into it and find out why. Three. A week later, I got a phone call from him. He stated that they discovered the reason. It was directly related to a prime contractor employee that entered the blockhouse just before launch and just before the external bolting slash securing of the blockhouse blast doors by security and evacuating everyone within a 4-mile radius. They knew exactly who this person was and what company he worked for, and they told me what actually happened. The prime contractor who bought the switching system also noted that no malfunction could be found when it was tested and that the internal 100% self-diagnostics were run. This was only part of an extensive internal NASA investigation, the results of which are still not fully public today. I really don't want to say any more here about this, but if you will contact me, I'll be happy to tell you the incredible ending to this story and the twist it took. I learned exactly why all the data was lost during the doomed flight. Repeating, all the data was lost during the doomed flight. By the way, remind me to tell you about the design review and a local remote control feature that I objected to implementing, but they insisted on. This had a big impact on why the data was lost. At any rate, he goes on, but you now have the meat of it, and though you might not be fully clear on everything I just said, you're about to be, because here is Ted Tweetmeyer. Ted, welcome to the program. Are you? Wait a minute. There, now. Now you'll be there. Ted, are you there?
3: Yes, I'm here. Thank you.
1: Welcome to the program.
3: Yes, thank you.
1: Richard Hoagland is on with us as well, I believe. Richard?
2: Good morning, Ted.
1: All right. All right. You two, I know, talked for at least an hour earlier today.
2: At least.
1: And I guess I'm still a little bit foggy on this. I understand that you installed the switching system that I was in the Air Force, and you said earlier today to me, Ted, you know those switches that you don't want to throw by mistake, and they put a little cover over them? And I said, yes, I know them. I've just about everybody, I think, has seen them in movies, on aircraft for arming systems and that sort of thing.
3: Right.
1: So that kind of switch was at the pad in this complex, and you are suggesting that somebody went in, flipped it up, turned the switch off so that all sensing from the Challenger could no longer be read. Any and all data would then be lost because the remote control would, in effect, be turned off. And you're saying this switch was manually thrown by somebody into the off position just prior to launch. Is that about right?
3: Yes, that is correct. A engineer for a prime contractor, a company whose responsibility is for facilities and launch support, one of their engineers entered the facility. Now, I'd like to first point out a couple things about this. One is when you go to the Cape, you receive a badge just to get onto the the grounds, which stretch over, of course, many miles. When you go to one of the pad facilities, you get another badge. So not just any person can actually go into the structure. It's a very carefully controlled structure. The pad is surrounded by concertina wire, and there's a fair amount of security involved for good reason. To elaborate a little bit, the blockhouse is not quite the way one would envision it. It's a structure built in solid concrete, which is a part of it's underground. The access to it is around the backside of the flame pit, which is an angle you don't see when they show launches. Inside is equivalent to a two-story building, and the halls are, I would estimate, approximately 200 feet long, and there are rooms off each side. The blockhouse has one way in and one way out, the same set of very heavy steel doors. The blockhouse and everything within 4 miles is evacuated just before launch, and so those astronauts are sitting there on the pad completely by themselves.
4: Check.
3: Okay. Now, to touch base with, to answer your question, the local remote switch that I've mentioned refers to a computer command channel, if you will, to the switching system, which instructs it what connections to make for the measurements that they want to do. There's something in the order of 60 sensors and pickups coming into the switch, which are routed to upwards of 40 different pieces of equipment.
4: Okay.
3: The switch is commanded from the launch command complex 4 miles away by underground cables, and the local remote refers to either control on the front panel of the piece of equipment.
4: For somebody who's physically right there.
3: That's correct.
4: Or, thrown in the other position, it sends the data remotely to the people that record it normally.
3: Yeah, and it also allows that host computer at their launch command complex to also control it. So it's one or the other. Now, you talked about lifting the cover, which, of course, was put there intentionally so somebody could not bump it.
4: You advised, actually, against the installation of this switch, period, right?
3: Yes, I did. When they explained to me in the initial design review, which was about 1 year earlier before the switch was actually designed and built, they explained to me how they're going to use it, I seriously questioned the wisdom of putting in something that could disable it.
4: Right.
3: And they said, no, we want that. Well, okay, you're the customer. You get what you want, but I just want you to know I don't think it's a terribly good idea.
4: Okay.
3: So it was...
4: So you went ahead and put it in?
3: Yeah, it was designed into the system.
2: Gentlemen, let me interrupt here, okay?
3: Yes.
2: Art, I think there's a tad of confusion about the...
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1: Tremendous number of icicles, huge things hanging all over everything. There was a pad ice team that went out and used infrared imaging and sensors to look at certain delicate parts of the shuttle and try to make a determination as to whether the ice was too bad to launch. They had never, ever tried to launch under these conditions. It was completely out of spec in terms of normal launches for the shuttle.
2: So in other words, this data would have been critical with regard to decision-making for go or no-go. Is that correct?
1: Well, yes and no. In other words, it was obvious what the problem was. It was too cold. And you didn't need a temperature sensor to tell you it was below freezing because there you had ice.
2: No, but you would have had specific information regarding the strains.
1: The strains, but we're talking not the strains on the pad now that were the Challenger problem, but the strains on the solid rocket boosters that are not part of this system, all right?
2: Right, I understand.
1: The spacecraft, the boosters, the liquid fuel tank, the orbiter itself are a separate telemetry system that comes by radio down to the ground after launch.
2: Gotcha.
1: So the system that Ted is talking about and helped instrument only applies to conditions on and around the pad itself.
2: But that was part of the environment just prior to launch, right?
1: That's right.
2: Now, Richard, why would they send somebody into that control room and throw a switch that would disable any remote reading of this data?
1: Okay. Ted, you want me to discuss our speculation?
3: Okay.
1: All right. You want to do it or you want me to do it?
3: Well, I think it's... Let me touch base on an item or two. Why would they do this?
2: Yes, sir.
3: What I was told, the day it happened, or correction, the day after it happened, I was called by the customer, who is a prime contractor to NASA at the time. They're
1: one of the big aerospace companies.
2: Yep.
3: Well, no. This is a heavy telemetry company.
1: Okay.
3: Yeah, this is different than the aerospace company that oversees a facility.
2: And you must have asked him that question. Why did they do that?
3: Well, no. First of all, they had no idea why they lost the telemetry. He called to tell me this.
1: This is from the pad now, not from the spacecraft.
2: Right, yes, I understand.
1: But from the pad.
2: Yes.
1: And it was from before launch, right, Ted?
3: Yeah, this was telemetry that's received before and during launch. Now, the individual that went into the facility, let me correct myself and start over. The way it worked is he said to me when he called me, the engineer called me, he said, "We don't know what happened. We are looking into it."
2: All right, Chad, listen.
3: All right.
2: We're at the top of the hour, and we've got a break here for a moment. I just want to ask you very quickly, why have you decided to come forward with all of this now? Is it something that has been weighing on you personally?
3: Yes, it's something I've carried around, and in view of some of the recent events, in view of some of the live shuttle downlinks, in view of the, which Richard knows well about.
2: Have you carried guilt about this?
3: Well, I don't know if it's so much guilt, I guess maybe...
2: Knowledge that you can't talk about that you were involved in produces guilt.
3: Let me just say there's the Real Space Program, and then there's NASA.
2: All right. Hold it right there. We'll come back and try and clear all this up for you folks in a moment. This is Coast to Coast AM.

0: And he is actually, in my opinion, stepping into the very large shoes of the late Dr. Sagan in terms of one who can explain to the public in language it can fully understand the wonders of our universe. Tomorrow night, Professor Michio Kaku.com. Or go get your Snappy today at computer stores everywhere. I want to urge those of you in Southern California in the affected areas, from San Diego at the border up through Malibu and north, to be very, very careful. You're probably getting in the order of about an inch of rain an hour now. The Weather Channel is showing hillsides sliding onto highways. We'll probably see houses come off of hillsides. If you're in a dangerous area, get to high ground, please. We are also experiencing continuing relentless rain in the high desert, where we really can't take it. Florida is also experiencing, once again, the terror of possible tornadoes and violent weather as El Nino continues to rage. We're talking with Ted Tweetmeyer and Richard C. Hoagland. Ted, I want to ask you a question, and that question is, why do you fear the possibility of repercussions for telling the story you're telling now?
1: Well, both Richard and I realize that some people don't, and Richard, you can correct me if you like, there are certain people that really don't want certain things to come out. And
0: this would be one of those.
1: This could very well be one of those.
0: All right. Let me inquire now again. You received a call.
1: Okay.
0: And we're getting up to why this man, whoever he was, went in and turned off that switch. I want to understand why. And, of course, you asked. So what was the answer you got?
1: Okay, well, when I was told that they would look into it to determine why the data was lost, and I mean all of the data was lost.
0: I hear you.
1: I said, you know, please let me know. I would very much like to know. He said, I will look into it. It took him about a week to get back to me. I received a phone call, and I said, what happened? His response was, an engineer from, again, a certain aerospace company, went in to the room where the system was located and began pushing buttons. It's a direct quotation from him.
0: Began just pushing buttons.
1: Just pushing buttons. Now, that struck me strange, as I mentioned earlier, because access to the facility is very carefully controlled.
0: As you mentioned, yes,
1: especially
0: security.
1: Especially around launch time.
0: Of course. How close to launch was this, Ted?
1: Well, this had to be a matter of hours before, because they would have gone through a great number of pre-flight checks previous to that to make sure everything was up and running and set in the correct mode.
0: Gotcha.
1: Okay, so this had to happen in a fairly small window of time. And he has to be out of there before the doors are shut.
0: Right.
1: When the steel doors are shut, you cannot get out. Outside of the men's rooms are chests with yellow and black tape. And I asked an engineer, I said, what's the purpose of this? He said, if you're caught in the men's room and a launch occurs, you must promptly get into one of these suits or you will die. It turns out the yellow fumes you see being spewed out are extremely toxic when you see a launch, probably the effect of burning hydrazine. So along with a great amount of steam, there's also a great amount of toxic material that's generated.
0: Okay,
1: as a sidebar.
0: Okay. All right, all right.
1: Okay. I asked him, I said, why would someone be doing this? And there was no explanation given. Now, Richard and I were talking earlier about what can happen if a clamp is released too late when you're holding down a booster with,
2: let me kind of pick it up here, because
1: okay. People
2: need to understand that in addition to passive systems, you know, the temperature and the pressures and the strains on just the structure, that big steel gantry that we see all around the shuttle just before launch.
1: Yes.
2: One of the parts of the system that it's measuring is the timing of the explosive bolt firing that releases the shuttle from the pad.
0: In other words, it ignites and begins to apply a lot of pressure to want to get up in the air, and they hold it to a certain point and then release it, right?
2: They're in a computer called the central sequencer, the general sequencer, which is loaded with the program.
0: Right.
2: And what it's doing is sending commands to ignite the liquid fuel engines. You know, you see the sparklers, and then those three liquid hydrogen engines come on.
0: Absolutely.
2: In the close-up.
0: Yes, sir.
2: Then you see the wide-angle shot. Usually they switch the camera, and you see those two huge solids on each side, which have 1.5 million pounds of thrust per each side, all right?
0: Right.
2: So that's 3 million pounds of thrust straining upward to lift this sucker into the air.
0: Right.
2: In microseconds after that ignition, when the sensors say that the thrust is steady down, they must fire those bolts or else that whole damn pad goes up in the air. I mean, this is an enormous amount of force being held down by very small, relatively speaking, bolts. And if they are misfired, if the bolts disconnect in the wrong sequence at the wrong time,
0: yes,
2: you get enormous sideways strain. And remember, those solid fuel boosters on each side are made in segments. They're not solid all the way up. They're not a complete cylinder like a big pen.
1: I was leading up to all this, but go ahead.
2: In between each of those little segments, there are gaskets, there are rings, and there are these rubber O-rings.
0: Right.
2: Now, what happens when you tilt or strain sideways on a cylinder made up of separate cylinders with little gaskets in between? You wind up opening a side vent.
0: Sure, you burn a hole through.
2: And then the gas will escape sideways. In other words, if this doesn't go off exactly within microseconds of the timing, the sideways forces with all that enormous thrust trying to get this thing in the air.
0: Understood.
2: And it being held down, you could do irreparable damage to the integrity of the solid boosters. And then 72 seconds later, you get catastrophe. Now, why would one want to cut off the sensor system to the pad at that critical release point? Suppose someone wanted those hold-down explosive bolts to fire improperly, that the commands were literally encoded in the computer, and they wanted to cover up a deliberate sabotage in the most elegant way that would be literally untraceable, provided there was no data from the pad.
0: Provided there was no data. And there was no data because somebody, a person, went in, flipped up the protector, and threw the switch to off. Ted, you never got an answer about who that was, why they did it. No satisfactory answer at all?
1: No satisfactory answer. At the time, my main concern was vindication of the product, that the product did not cause the loss of data. I was greatly concerned about that.
0: Of course, that was the work you had done.
1: Yes.
0: And so that would have reflected immediately on you. So I see why you were concerned. Yes.
1: Yeah, that was truly my major focus. And, you know, at the time, my view of the space program was not as enlightened as it's become over the last 12 years. Especially in the last few years, from what I have seen myself, as I'm sure you probably talked about on your show at one point, how after one or two incidences of payload bay cameras picking up some very unusual high atmospheric and suborbital, how shall we say, anomalies.
0: Anomalous objects.
2: STS-48 and STS-80 come to mind.
0: Yeah, we have a remarkable video.
1: And then they began to scramble the downlink.
0: Yep.
1: And they scrambled it from the shuttle to TDRS, which is their television and data relay satellite, on down to the tracking station. So they didn't take any chances. They began scrambling it right up there at the KU band feed on the shuttle, which is very interesting.
0: It is. Ted, I might take the opposite track, and I might say, look, the shuttle has had quite a number of military missions.
1: Yes.
0: The shuttle is probably monitoring some weapon systems that are either in space or on the ground and returning video to the ground for that purpose. And for that reason, they might wish to scramble the signal from the shuttle so that they can do classified stuff from time to time. Would that be reasonable?
1: I think it was a combination of two things. I think what you're saying is reasonable and correct. And I also think there might have been an incident that wasn't a drill or a test where they really had to do something about a vehicle in the atmosphere or suborbital that needed to be, how shall we say, removed.
0: All right, well, listen, back to your story. Ted, what was your position, exact position, when all of this occurred? What were you doing?
1: As in, I'm sorry, exact position?
0: Your exact position. In other words, what were you in charge of? What was your title? With regard to the space program, what were you responsible for?
1: I was director of engineering in a company that built switching systems.
0: The specific switching system used that we just talked about?
1: Yes, and I've done a number of systems for NASA over the years. That was just two of them we did.
0: Richard, any other critical questions that you think we should ask of Ted?
2: Well, obviously, we're not speculating as to who. We're not really even speculating as to why. The facts are here. We have a responsible individual who was present in the launch complex system, who is in charge of a critical component, is reporting now that that pad telemetry was somehow mysteriously interrupted for several hours prior to launch through launch. And the question I have is, when the flight director does his call around the loop, checking all the various subsystems from downrange to fueling to astronaut, you know, pressurization to cockpit integrity, all those things you hear on these, you know, air-to-ground loops on the NASA Select Channel.
0: Why didn't this stop the launch?
2: Precisely.
1: Well,
2: that
1: I wondered,
2: implies, since it did not, that there have to be more than one person involved, and that strongly implies a cover-up. And that strongly implies, Houston, we've got a bigger problem than anybody has imagined.
0: Ted, I want to thank you. I hope that for telling this story, that you're not going to have any repercussions. Is there anything you've left out, anything you feel you should add?
1: Well, a couple business friends of mine said you could probably forget about getting any new NASA contracts.
0: That's probably true.
1: You know, but
0: I think the truth is far more important.
2: Ted, let me pick up on something that we discussed this afternoon.
1: What's that?
2: We talked about integrity. We talked about honesty. We talked about, as I've said many times, most of the system is honest. You know, you're an engineer. Ken Johnson is an engineer. There are people at JPL during last fall that provided us engineering confirmation of some extraordinary data that NASA does not acknowledge. What Ted and I discussed this afternoon is how do we get more honest people like Ted to simply come forward and tell the American people the truth?
0: Well, one at a time, and now that he's come forward, maybe others will. I want to ask both of you a question.
2: Okay.
0: Can either one of you supply me with a reason why an individual on his own or more ominously would be instructed to go and shut off the remote data capability hours before launch? Moreover, can either one of you answer why, once it was shut off and wasn't being received, why it would not have aborted the launch automatically? Either one of you have answers to those questions?
1: Ed? Well, I have a comment to make on that. I think it's quite possible that launch was doomed not to work. It's interesting, it was hauling a Tedra satellite, which is one of their own satellites, to be placed in orbit, which is only used for shuttle support. The Tedras, there's two of them up there in east
0: right,
1: and west.
0: Right, communications.
1: Yes. And then you think about this, perhaps at that point, we were told to stay out of space. As it appeared a couple weeks back, you know, when your show discussed the
0: headline that was breaking all over the country.
1: Right.
0: But again, that you're really not answering the question I asked, Ted, and that was, can either one of you think of any logical, explainable reason why somebody would have been sent in there to turn it off, or somebody would have turned it off and it wouldn't have stopped the launch? Other than reaching out for a conspiracy of some sort, is there any practical reason that would have been done?
1: I cannot think of a practical reason, especially in view of the fact that access to the facility is controlled. and it's almost like a facility in a facility, you know, on the overall Kennedy Space Complex.
0: All right, I think that I've got the picture, Ted, and at this point I'm going to thank you and discuss with Richard why it would not have aborted the launch. Ted, thank you.
1: Yes, you're welcome.
0: Take care. That's Ted Tweetmeyer, a very brave man who probably is not going to get another NASA contract now. Richard.
2: Yes, sir.
0: Why would that, no matter whether it was intentional or unintentional, why would that not have stopped, aborted a launch?
2: It should have. There is no conceivable protocol that would should have allowed that mission to go forward if the data, as Ted represents, is as advertised. And that, of course, takes us where, as more and more people are telling me, we don't want to go. I've decided I'm going to set up a travel agency called the I Don't Want to Go There Travel Agency. Because more people, as this investigation, as the Enterprise Mission Investigation gets closer to who is doing it to us and why, they tell me, I don't want to go there. And unfortunately, we're going to have to go there, because unless we get to the bottom of this and find out who is deliberately sabotaging a range of missions, from turning off cameras before critical data comes in to potentially deliberately killing 7 brave Americans, we are not going to have not only the space program we deserve, but the government we deserve. We have to go there. We can't ignore this any longer.
0: I'm just a layman, but I can't imagine in my wildest dreams why they would turn off critical data, why the absence of that critical data under any circumstances would not have aborted the launch. I'm not prepared to call it murder. I'm prepared to say we need to know what happened that day. And we need an explanation. I'm not sure who we go to demand it. I'm a little lost here, but I know that we just heard a very, very important story from Mr. Tweetmeyer,
2: who has nothing to gain and everything to lose by coming forth with this in this particular representation.
0: Tonight. Yeah, the average person in the public, Richard, I think can understand what he has to lose by telling what he just told. You know, everything, virtually everything.
2: Yeah.
0: I mean, you can lose your job, your career, your retirement, your reputation. You can lose it all.
2: This is not an anonymous source. This is an individual, an engineer of many years' expertise, standing behind a very serious charge. And we need to get to the bottom, because to me, of course, Art, this merely reinforces a developing awful picture of an agency which is being manipulated and used for purposes that, frankly, no one can fathom. And every time we put a new piece of data on the board and say, this is where it's going, more people keep saying to me, I don't want to go there. And I'm getting tired of it. For 15 years, I've been trying to answer a simple question. Why, with the most extraordinary possibility in human history, the discovery of alien artifacts or our own ancient artifacts right next door on another planet, has the space agency done everything to confuse, obfuscate, delay, lie, cheat, and simply, you know, use hypocrisy in dealing with the American people as opposed to trying to find out what's there? And as I have pursued this question and more people have come on board and we've now gotten people within the agency who unfortunately are not as brave as Ted is and have had to go with to us quietly on background and not use their names.
0: Yes.
2: I have developed, unfortunately, really unassailable data indicating, I'm going to use the C word, a conspiracy of monumental proportions, to the point where we're now on the verge of confirmation of who is behind this conspiracy and why.
0: All right. On that note, what I'm going to do is turn you over to the audience now, Richard. I think that I have asked most of the questions that I want to ask. Next comes the audience. From the high desert, this is Coast to Coast AM.

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0: Trotwood Art Bell in the Kingdom of Nye from outside the U.S.? 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Or call Art on the Wildcard Line at area code 702-727-1295. 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
1: It certainly is. Good morning, everybody. What I've done is I have on my studio cam on the website now just two cycling photographs, one of me and the other of my outside cam. Unfortunately, it does not pick up the drenching rain. And you can just barely see the drenched desert ground behind my satellite dish with the amount of light I can cast on it at this hour. But it really... Folks, cats and dogs coming down here. And again, for those of you in the Southern California area, from San Diego through Malibu and north, please be aware there are warnings out for flooding, mudslides, and all that goes on as these El Nino storms continue to pound us. This is a particularly bad one. In a moment, we'll get back to Richard C. Hoagland, and we are just about to go into a period of time when we are going to, from you, take questions for him. As a matter of fact, we're going to do that right away, as soon as I tell you about Beijing. Storms are coming. Storms are here all across the country, and I want to appeal to everybody out there. Listen to me closely for a minute, will you please? There are two things that you will find you immediately want when the power goes out. God knows I've been having enough of that trouble lately. We've made it through the night so far. Thank you very much, Electric Cooperative here in Perump. But at any moment, we could lose power. And when we do, the first thing we run for is the Beijing radio. This is a 7-pound portable radio that covers AM, FM, and shortwave. It plays at full room volume. It doesn't use batteries. It doesn't need to be plugged into the wall. It has a crank on the side and a unique patented device within called the Bayless Clockwork Generator. Flavor A of the Beijing radio, the basic radio, is $119.95. 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Flavor B is even better. 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Beijing with a light, $149.95. Every single American home should have at least one of these two, preferably the Beijing, I think, with a light. Call Bob Crane in the morning at 1-800-522-8863. That's 1-800-522-8863. 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I've got the TA-2000 on duty protecting my home with no monthly monitoring fees, and you can do the same. Simply call 1-888-541-1306. All right. Back now to Richard C. Hoagland. We're about to go to the phones. I usually have to drag Richard kicking and screaming to the phones, and so I will do that here in a moment. Richard, you got a death threat. That's very serious. Somebody wrote a kind of an interesting article on the Internet about me, and they said in this, is Art Bell part of a black ops project. I don't know if you've had an opportunity to read that or not.
2: Yeah, someone sent me the same thing.
1: Yeah, they sent it to you. All right. Well, in that, they said basically, why is it that the guests that Art Bell has never basically come to any harm, and or if they do, Art Bell never does? Well, the fact is that some of my guests have come to harm. David Oates had his house burned down, and now you have received a fairly serious death threat. Can you give us the rough... I know you've got it recorded on tape, but it's not convenient to play right now. Can you tell us roughly what was said?
2: Well, this entails a little bit of a story, right?
1: Okay,
2: Several months ago, an individual approached us volunteering to work in research and other aspects of Enterprise. And we were particularly struck by this person's credentials because they were ex-NSA, ex-Navy, Naval Intelligence, and most interestingly, cryptography, codes. And there's a lot of traffic and a lot of information that now crosses our desk from sources out there, people like Ted, who on background provide us information that requires that level of expertise. And there are several ex-NSA people who have come to us. We had one stand with us on the stage in Phoenix last July, Vance Davis, who has been very helpful and continues to be very helpful. There's some others that don't want to be public, and I'm obviously not going to make them public tonight. This individual came to us, and one of the first things I did was to provide this individual with a tape that clearly seemed to have a code in it in any casual inspection. This was a piece of video.
1: Okay.
2: I provided the same piece of video to David, to David Oates.
1: Yes.
2: To have him reverse it. And lo and behold, what I suspected was in this tape, in these statements by a variety of individuals regarding a certain highly public matter, turned out to be there in reverse, very clearly, including the potential perpetrator of the act that I was seeking to confirm. We're talking a murder, Art, okay?
1: Okay.
2: Of a very visible public figure relatively recently.
1: Yes, sir.
2: When I gave this piece of tape to this individual, remember,
1: do the wild thing. It's 702-727-1295.
2: The radio.
1: No, I'm not going to let you say that.
2: Okay.
1: Let's rephrase it. When you gave the tape, when you gave the tape to this individual.
2: I've now been bleeped by Art Bell.
1: Yeah, that's right. They'll know what you said.
2: The interesting material hit the rotating receptacle. How's that?
1: Feces.
2: Yes.
1: That'll go on national radio. No problem there.
2: And what apparently happened is, It's like a spider web. You know, you are never X in any of these intelligence communities. You're always on some kind of status.
1: Yep.
2: So inadvertently, by seeking additional help from former colleagues,
1: yes,
2: this person got themselves in terrible trouble. And the spider web was rung. And I have videotape of surveillance of this person's apartment.
1: Mm-hmm.
2: And I actually physically went there one night myself before I realized what was going on and saw two gentlemen sitting in a truck monitoring this person's apartment.
1: Well, Ted also said he's under surveillance.
2: That's
1: as well.
2: Correct.
1: All right, so the death threat.
2: Well, to make a long story somewhat shorter, which is not usual for us on the Bell Show.
1: I know.
2: It got down to where I really was very fearful that this person was in danger because they suddenly disappeared. And as part of the disappearance, a message was placed on my voicemail that if I ever attempted to even call or contact this person, there would be dire consequences. That was not a threat, it was a promise, I would live to regret it. A simple phone call, I would live to regret. Now, this is pretty interesting, because it means we were close to something very sensitive. The response was so incredibly disproportionate to the facts,
1: yeah,
2: that I take this very seriously. And as you know, I called you up and I discussed going on the show to discuss this at some level of detail with specific names.
1: Right.
2: Well, I am happy to report tonight that this individual has suddenly reemerged. The system has spit this individual out, and I am very confident, given the visibility we've now brought to the issue, that this person and ourselves are in perfectly fine condition.
1: So, in other words, the threat of going public
2: is the antidote. That's what I wanted to tell Ted. Ted has done the brightest thing possible by going public on your show, by making his case before 20 million concerned Americans. Ted may not get another contract, but he will live to get other contracts from other vendors and other government sources, because they dare not create bodies. This is the threat that can never be achieved once publicity reaches a certain level. Now, there is something else, however, which is going on, which I'm very concerned with, because, you know, the death threats don't bother me. I knew we could handle that.
1: I, too, have had many of them, Rick.
2: What bothers me is this incredible concerted attack now on the very foundations of the Enterprise headquarters here in New Mexico. At a legal level, people who formerly were incredibly supportive have been manipulated into becoming vitriolic enemies, and at the moment are putting us under extraordinary attack, seeking to evict us from the very residence and Enterprise headquarters that we moved to some 6-7 months ago. And if this does not cease, I will name names, as I said before, because this person also was involved in the confiscation of those videotapes from Phoenix, and 2 days after we discussed it on your show, those tapes came back. We are dealing with people who are not brave. They are cowards. They attack and threaten women, children, the truth, the integrity of the American process. But when you shine the light of day or shine the light of concerned Americans on them, they run like cockroaches, as they are. And so I am giving these people fair notice. If this attack on Enterprise and our investigation does not cease, the next time on this show, Art, I am going to name names, and I will be exquisitely specific, and I guarantee you the soap opera that has led up to this will be a riveting 5 hours.
1: All right. Done. First-time caller line, you're on the air with Richard C. Hoagland. Hello.
3: Hi there.
1: Hi. Where are you?
3: Well, I'm out in East County, out in Spring Valley. This is June, and, of course, we're suffering floods, you know, down on the west side.
1: June, how's it going? We're hearing that you're getting maybe an inch an hour down there. Is that close to true?
3: Well, probably towards Escondido and maybe in the North County. You know, you were just up there to Encinitas not too long ago.
1: That's right, up in North
3: County. Well, I didn't get up there that day. Something else was going on. I couldn't get over there. But the coast there around Del Mar, you know.
1: Yes.
3: And La Jolla, they're taking a heck of a beating.
1: I know.
3: Because, you know, you got houses that had 20-foot backyards. Well, they're all gone, you know. And the houses are just sort of hanging on the cliff.
1: My God. Well,
3: yeah, and it's a real worry because, I mean, we're up on the mesa out in Spring Valley. We're right below El Cajon.
1: Oh, I know where you are.
3: Yeah.
1: Yeah, you're high up.
3: Yeah, so we're up, you know, on the higher ground. But, of course, you know, we still have the sewer problems and all the rest of it.
1: Sure.
3: And the ground out here for years, you know, in various parts of the county, because of a lot of the shoddy building that was done in the 80s, has been shifting all over the place.
1: I know. The images I'm seeing on the Weather Channel, which they're showing us from Southern California, you know, with lights and cameras, is just horrific. So.
3: Yeah, well, I'm out on my website tonight because my office is next door, but I check your website. And I just want to say before I ask Richard my question, I've been listening to you now about 6 months. My mom lives in San Francisco. She's in her 70s. And she kind of put me onto your show, and she said, you got to listen to this. But, you know, being that I work during the day, I don't usually stay up at night, but I'm a regular listener now.
1: All right. Well, if you have a question for
3: Richard.
1: Well,
3: my question to Richard is, you know, I'm not real sophisticated on the UFO and all the rest of the alien whatever is out there outside of this planet. But I'm 55 now, and I have never seen a time, you know, when the government, the military, NASA, any of it, has ever been truthful with the people. Why should they be any different now?
2: It all depends on whether we care enough. Remember Ben Franklin after the Constitutional Convention 250-some years ago when someone asked him, I believe it was a woman, and she said, Mr. Franklin, what kind of a government do we have? And he said, Madam, a republic if you can keep it. The reason we're in this terrible predicament on all fronts, from Iraq to, you know, presidential problems to the congressional problems we all know about to huge black budgets without accountability to runaway military-industrial complex, which General Eisenhower, President Eisenhower, warned us against 30 years ago.
1: He sure did.
2: Is because we have let the experts and the pundits and the elitists literally take us over. If we don't manage our own affairs, if we don't take the responsibility of good citizenship, if we don't pay attention, this has happened so many times in the recent history of the human species, the last 6,000 years, that it's part of every course in history. You know, those who do not learn from history will live to regret it.
1: I think they're doomed to repeat it.
2: Exactly.
1: Wildcard Line, you're on the air with Richard Hoagland. Hello.
4: Good morning. All right. This is Kathy in Reno.
1: Yes, Kathy.
4: Okay. Mr. Hoagland?
2: Yes, sir. Yes, ma'am.
4: Okay. I have a comment, and then I have a question that I really want
1: Go ahead.
4: Answered. Okay. First of all, if not physically, we stand shoulder to shoulder with you and your efforts and your drive.
2: Thank you. And believe me, every day the hundreds of faxes that come in and the telephone calls give me the confidence to know that if we just continue, we are going to prevail.
4: I agree. I look forward to hearing you, and I worry. Also, the man who has...
2: Well, as long as you care, I don't worry. That's why I can be so confident, because as long as people are alert and watching, nothing will happen.
4: Yeah, that's right. Yeah, somebody's got to worry, though. your sick friend, the man that had the stroke?
2: Dr. David Webb.
4: Right, okay. I sent thoughts of healing to him, as you requested.
2: Thank you.
4: This is my comment. Actually, the comment really quick. As far as the truth, the seeking of truth, I tend to agree with Richard in that even the extremely religious individuals, in all of their belief systems, there are questions and unanswered little blank points. And I think that they would acclimate themselves to the truth just as easily as we would. It would just expand their knowledge, the vastness of their knowledge in their direction of belief.
1: All right. Having said that, do you have a question?
4: Yes, I do. I'm sorry. I thought you hung up. Okay. Now, Mr. Hoagland, am I incorrect in what I heard? Who was told not to leave the planet? Did NASA tell us that we couldn't leave the planet, or was like the whole planet told this?
1: Because all right. Ma'am, hold it right there. Richard, do you want to explain, please, briefly, because we don't have a lot of time, the whole story behind the memo and then the retraction?
2: A few weeks ago, there was a letter sent from a deputy administrator of NASA, very high up in NASA headquarters, canceling, in essence, all research and development monies and projects for any manned spaceflight beyond low Earth orbit, beyond the shuttle. That would be to the moon, to Mars, to the outer solar system, anything that would be really interesting that would capitalize on what we are doing at the moon tonight, which is the Lunar Prospector mission, the discovery of water ice, moon bases, stuff like that. All finis, canceled. And there was speculation, and I must emphasize it is speculation, based mostly in the UFO stuff, which is going back and forth across the country, including across our show, that aliens have imprisoned us, they've quarantined us, they've told us, get out of space and don't come back. Mm-hmm. I, for one, don't believe that for an instant. The problem we seek is internal, not external. We have to look
1: nevertheless,
2: within.
1: Nevertheless, within about a day or two of its airing on the show, Dan Golden suddenly issued what seemed to be a 180-degree retraction.
2: Right, which makes one ask the question, do we have high-level NASA officials running willy-nilly through the corridors of NASA writing memos that nobody means? In other words, this is a mystery, Art, that we don't have an answer for tonight.
1: Now, I would note that while Dan Golden said, no, it's not so, in that same communique, he did not detail any plans for any manned missions to go anywhere.
2: Right. Now, we were talking relatively low-level monies, and there's an arcana of the NASA budgeting, which is, frankly, more confusing than your average tax return. So I don't know where we stand tonight. But your question, ma'am, is this. Who's imposing these strictures if they're real? And Ted alluded to the same thing in the last segment. I firmly believe that our enemies are within, not without. That if someone doesn't want us to go deeper into space, it's not because somebody out there is putting a blanket around us or a picket fence or a ring of barbed wire. It's because our internal enemies don't want us to discover and confirm what is out there waiting for us to conceptualize and to assimilate that will radically change everything we think we know and maybe disenfranchise the elitists who are controlling the knowledge flow at the present time.
1: All right. This, Richard, is where Arthur C. Clarke took issue with you. Arthur C. Clarke said, although I can hardly credit it, I heard that he, Richard Hoagland, accused NASA of sabotaging Mars Observer to prevent it revealing that there was a civilization on the planet. It seems to me much more likely that NASA would fake such evidence rather than destroy it.
2: Well, Arthur, again, has been the subject of bad rumors. And unfortunately, because he's getting on in years, he hasn't taken the time to simply look at monuments to what I actually did say on the record regarding Mars Observer. I have never, I'll repeat, I have never claimed that NASA deliberately destroyed that spacecraft. That's one of those little vicious rumors that our enemies use over and over and over again. What I said, and I backed it up with documentation, is that four engineers from JPL, shortly after the spacecraft disappeared in 93, came to me through various means and claimed that NASA had taken its stealth, that they had sequestered the data and the existence of the mission from even most of the rest of NASA, but that they had not destroyed the spacecraft. They had simply taken it into the black.
1: All right, Richard. On that note, we're at the top of the hour. Hang tight. We'll be back to you in some markets from the high and very soggy desert. This is a very dangerous coast-to-coast AM.
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0: Kingdom of Nye. 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Please limit your faxes to one or two pages. This is Coast to Coast AM with Art Bell. Now again, here's Art.
1: Once again, here I am. And to repeat briefly, with regard to the Mars Global Surveyor and the imaging of Cydonia, Dr. Michael Malin, according to his own website, is threatening to have the camera turned off as Surveyor passes over Cydonia. We're trying to prevent that. To prevent that, we are faxing Dan Golden, head of NASA, and two media people. We're copying them. So please, send a fax to Dan Golden, urging him not to turn this camera off. His fax number is area code 202. That's 202-358-2810. 2810. 202-358-2810. Please also copy Ted Koppel of ABC News. His fax number is area code 202-222-7976. Also, please send a copy of that same fax to John Holloman at CNN, which is area code 404-681-3578. 404-681-3578. We'll get back to Richard Hoagland and your questions in a moment. 255. All right, tomorrow night, Professor Michio Kaku will be here, and it is going to be a fascinating discussion. You're not going to want to miss it. Back now to Richard C. Hoagland in Albuquerque, where I presume you're still dry, huh?
2: You know, I haven't actually looked outside, but I don't hear the pitter-patter on the roof, so it must not be doing anything yet.
1: All right, well,
2: but you're telling me we got some stuff on the way, huh?
1: Well, it's bound to be on the way, because it sure is pounding us right now. We're getting light flickers, and I hope the power holds up, Richard. Here we go. East of the Rockies, you're on the air with Richard Hoagland.
3: Good morning, Rick and Mississauga, listening in on Talk 640 Toronto.
1: In Toronto, all right.
3: Yeah, new station, been on the air for a little while now.
1: Yes, sir.
3: Actually, not a new station, but new affiliate of yours, I take it.
1: Indeed.
3: A question for Richard, sort of what my theory or, well, ideas are based on. Was any piece of the wreckage that was found of the shuttle, was any part or a remnant of the bodies of these brave souls ever found?
2: You mean the actual crewmen?
3: Yeah.
2: Oh, yes, yes.
3: Okay. My theory's out the window. Thanks.
1: All right. Thank you very much. The question, and the very tough question, one I think that we've tackled before, Richard, is how long these very brave seven were alive after the actual explosion and the subsequent plunge to the sea. I know it's a tough one.
2: That is hard to talk about. I watched in horror as that cockpit inside the sleek aeroframe came apart and it came down. You could see the vapor trail. We know now from the positions of switches and the turning of oxygen handles for the individual flight suits that they survived the explosion and the aerodynamic forces that tore apart the orbiter. We do not know whether they survived impact, which was several long minutes down to the ocean. If that crew compartment had a parachute or something, they probably could have walked away. If they had a way of egressing rapidly, that's where the shuttle modifications and the procedures that John Glenn is now going through at the Cape in terms of egress under certain abort conditions become so relevant. But again, this is all clouded in a layer upon layer of NASA deception and the accusation of outright lies on the part of even the reporting of that investigation, you know, on Challenger so many years ago. You know, where does it stop, Art? The point is, it only stops when the American people call a halt to it.
1: I agree, Richard. West of the Rockies, you're on the air with Richard C. Hoagland. Hi.
4: Hello, Art and Richard. Good evening, or I should say good morning.
2: Good morning.
4: This is Dave from the Bay Area, and I have a question for both of you.
1: Okay.
4: I could give you both questions. Richard, you mentioned that if they keep harassing you, you will specifically expose what's going on. What generically can you say this evening about the who and the why? And the question I have for Art is, whatever that harassment and trouble that you had last year was, have you considered if buried layers and layers underneath there are actually, it isn't what it seemed to be? And
1: of course I've considered that, yes.
4: Yeah. So then, whichever. Richard, specifically, I'm interested in
2: what
4: generically you can say tonight.
2: What I would like, of course, is Art's permission to do a show on this, because we can be much more than generic. What I am deliberately not doing is naming people who are being manipulated as opposed to the manipulators tonight. What I'm trying to do is to allow them the realization that they are about to step into deep quicksand, never to return if they continue in their actions at the behest of those behind the scenes who are pulling the strings. Now, I have no compunction against naming the string pullers. I do have some sympathy for those who start out in one mode, being supportive, being courageous, wanting to do the right thing, and fall prey to vicious lies and deliberate manipulation to the point where they become avowed enemies through no basic fault other than that they have not done their homework. Let me give you an example in point. You know, I have an extraordinary friend in Arthur Clark, and I have had for many years. In the last couple of weeks, Art Bell got a communication from a third party representing certain things said to Arthur without an opportunity for me to respond. One of those he just read a few minutes ago on the air.
1: That's right.
2: The representation that I have ever, in any time, in any public record, said that NASA killed or blew up their own Mars Observer. I have never said that. In my book, I specifically lay out the scenario that engineers at JPL provided me and which documents that we were able to secure tend to corroborate, as well as circumstantial evidence of actions not taken by the agency to recover the spacecraft with flimsy excuses like, oh, it would be too expensive, which in fact should have been rigorously pursued. In an effort to get out the truth, writers try to put it on paper and to document with specific sources. If other people don't read what we write, we cannot be held responsible. But the name of the game of manipulation and lies and deception is you get people not to follow documentation, you get them to follow rumors and half-truths and outright deception. So on behalf of people who would like to see what I have said, to read what I have written, we have an 800 number. And at that 800 number, you can see all our videos, you can get copies of the Monuments of Mars, now in its fourth edition, and you can get a copy in the next few weeks of the Phoenix Pathfinder Connection tape that we're currently working on, the tapes which were stolen and returned only after I went on Art Show and threatened to expose the manipulators. And that 800 number, for some very important source material and documentation of what we are saying, not what we're not saying, is 1-888-338-8581. That's 1-888, that's an 800 number, toll free, 338-8581. And literally tonight, there are operators standing by.
1: Okay. Good. First time caller line, you're on the air with Richard Hoagland.
5: Hello?
1: Hello, where are you?
5: I'm in San Diego, California.
1: Yeah, rainy San Diego.
5: Yeah, I'm at a Marriott, so it's pretty comfortable in here.
1: Good. Go ahead.
5: Okay, I had a question for Richard about his background. I've heard a show before, but I couldn't recall everything about his background. I wonder if he could tell me just real quick.
1: What do you want to know? In other words, his educational background?
5: Work background? Some of the most amazing things he has done.
1: All right. Richard, you want to tell them a little bit about yourself? I guess there are people new to you.
2: Okay. Well, I was curator of astronomy and space science at the Museum of Science in Springfield for many years. That's where I got involved with NASA in producing some pioneering programs around Mars. We did the first transcontinental live broadcast on the Mars flyby of Mariner 4 back in 1965. I became assistant director of the Jenger Science Center. I then got a call one day from Walter Cronkite, which, of course, I thought in terms of Bill Cosby, come on, who is this? Because I couldn't imagine that Cronkite staff would call me, who at that time was, I think, about 20, 21 years of age, but it was true. I became Walter's science advisor. I learned an incredible amount of important information on how media can either, you know, convey the truth or be used to deliberately misconstrue the truth, which has stood me, I think, in good stead in the ensuing years. I then went to the Hayden Planetarium in New York City. I became a NASA consultant to the Goddard Space Flight Center. I'm just hitting the high spots here. I have led independent science expeditions. When Eric Burgess suggested to Dr. Sagan the plaque on Pioneer, which became our first message into the galaxy, to the stars, never to return. I won an Angstrom Medal in 1993 for the work on Cydonia and hyperdimensional physics. And I am pursuing an exploration into how far the truth extends in terms of science, but parallel, Art, I am pursuing an exploration into how far people will go before enough is enough and they simply demand that their government be responsive to the wishes of its citizens.
1: All right, Richard. Wildcard Line, you're on the air with Richard C. Hoagland. Hello.
6: Yes, hello. Good morning, Art.
1: Where are you?
6: Good morning, Richard. This is Mike in Philadelphia.
1: Hi.
6: Good
2: morning.
6: I have three questions for you, Richard. What do you think about SETI? Do you believe that we're communicating with the cosmos in secret? And do you believe that we have technologies from other places in the universe? And I'll hang up for the answer. Thank you very much. Bye.
2: What do I think about SETI? Well, SETI is the search for extraterrestrial intelligence. It is the paradigm that if ET exists out there, ET will phone NASA, as I've said many times. And frankly, Art, I think it's an absolute deception and waste of time and a complete disinformational trail. Because as long as we think we're going to be getting radio signals, nobody is looking for artifacts and nobody is looking for spacecraft dropping by.
1: Well, let's for a second, though, stay with SETI. SETI is looking, albeit on many frequencies, on discrete frequencies.
2: Electromagnetic spectrum.
1: Yeah, that's right. And the last time I had Dr. Kaku on, Professor Kaku, he said, you know, we have now spread spectrum technology. And if you wanted to get a...
7: 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And now, Art Bell.

0: 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And now, Art Bell.
1: In telecommunications, as the size of the pipe that you want to send the signal down.
2: That's right.
1: The most efficient use of the pipe is to spread the information across the width of the band so that it looks to the uninitiated who doesn't have the code to decode it.
2: Like noise.
1: It's random white noise.
2: That's absolutely right.
1: So, I mean, from the get-go, the whole SETI concept has very serious fallacies at its core. And I agree with Dr. Kaku that, in fact, it probably is not technically the most elegant way of seeing if we're alone. And politically, I can now guarantee you that given NASA's own activities and own behavior on the Cydonia question, remember, David Oates on your program revealed that the NASA people are saying in reverse, we're involved with Cydonia, while declaiming up and down that they could care less. When will it stop?
2: Actually, you know what, Richard, that particular reversal I found to be the most incredible reversal that I think I've ever heard of any reversal on any subject out of anybody's mouth. The odds of the word Cydonia ever coming up, ever coming up,
1: yep,
2: in reverse are have got to be, there must be as many zeros behind it as there are that face is something natural.
1: Exactly, our very good comparison.
2: All right. East of the Rockies, you're on the air with Richard C. Hoagland. Hello. Yeah, do that radio.
1: I can't hear you.
2: All right, he's going to have to speak up good and loud. Where are you, sir?
3: I'm in Minnesota.
2: All right, go ahead, quickly.
3: I was an eyewitness to the Challenger explosion. I was living in Florida at the time, and I have researched it quite a bit. And I think I always felt that a lot of times they missed that the Russians were watching most of the launches prior. Gives me a little nervous. But the Russians had a ship.
2: They always did, yes.
3: Yeah, offshore.
1: And, yeah, trawlers.
3: And the news, the newscasters even mentioned it several times.
2: Yep.
3: And they also had a liquid-fueled rocket satellite on board that was part of the explosion.
1: Well, there was a Tigris satellite which had a solid-fueled interim upper stage, the so-called IUS, that would boost it into its geosynchronous orbit. There was not a liquid fuel. There was a plan later to send the Galileo spacecraft in the shuttle in a similar configuration on a liquid-fueled Centaur rocket, and that was immediately scrapped. Engineers said, good God, if this could happen, what could happen if something happened in the payload bay? And so that was the reason for the inordinate delay in getting the Galileo ultimately to Jupiter. I want to make another point, though. What people don't remember is after the Challenger disaster, we had two other equally serious disasters. There was a Delta unmanned rocket that left the Cape and blew up, and there was Titan 3 or Titan 4, I forget which, launched from Vandenberg, which also blew up in a spectacular cloud of debris within a few days,
2: yes,
1: or weeks maybe. And at that point, for years, literally a couple of years, in the words of Scotty, not Scotty Rowland, but the real Scotty,
2: yeah,
1: we couldn't beam up as much as a fly. In other words, our entire launch capacity, the ability of this nation to get anything into space for a critical couple
2: of
1: years,
2: yeah, it was shut down.
1: Totally shut down. And if there was sabotage, and if this was a conspiracy, I would focus my attention on that effect and what the other guys on the other side of the world were doing while we were stuck on the ground.
2: All right, good enough. Hold tight, Richard. We're at the bottom of the hour. My guest is Richard C. Hoagland. If you have a question for him, that's what phones and phone lines are for. Boy, is it raining. From the high desert, this is Coast to Coast AM. I'm Art Bell.

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1: That's right. And I want to talk to you for a second about accuracy. I don't know about you, but I'm an absolute nut for accuracy, particularly when it comes to time. It really means a lot to me. I've got a clock that I live by. I'm on a network. If I don't come and go at the right times, I disturb thousands of people, and I have people cursing at me, and all kinds of things happen. It's terrible. So I've got to be on time in and out of my breaks. And what I do it with is the Zeit clock. I've got a Zeit clock, and you can have one now, too. It's mounted right above me. It is a remarkable, remarkable clock that actually receives a radio signal from the National Bureau of Standards in Boulder, Colorado, about six times an hour, and sets itself. So your clock has the accuracy of the National Bureau of Standards atomic clock in Boulder. It is actually a clock that is so accurate that previously only laboratories, labs, have been able to have it. Now you can have it, and boy, at what a price, too. They just increased by about five times the amount of power coming from Boulder, Colorado, the radio signal, so that these clocks never, ever mess up, even in the worst kind of storm like the one we've got going on right now. This clock is deadly accurate, actually, to within 1 second in a million years. It is a 12-inch wall clock with two flavors. The Zeit radio-controlled wall clock, European railroad style, with temperature and humidity dials as well, is $99.95. That's the expensive one. An even better buy is the Zeit radio-controlled clock, traditional style with numerals, just like a school clock. You remember the one in school, right? $79.95. It runs on one AA battery. It's just absolutely a remarkable clock, and without it, I don't know what I'd do. You should have one, too. And by the way, when the time change comes, you know, daylight savings time, you just go to bed and forget it. This clock automatically, the hands run around, and it resets itself during the night. Finally. Been waiting for a clock like this, and I bet you have, too. The number to call in the morning to get one is 1-800-522-8863. The C. Crane Company and the Zeit Clock at 1-800-522-8863. Are you lose but the pain? Back now to the mountains of New Mexico near Albuquerque and Richard C. Hoagland.
2: The higher desert.
1: Yeah, Richard, you know, there's a lot of people out there who want to know why you left New York City, urban boy that you were, and moved to a mountain in New Mexico. There's a lot of curiosity about that.
2: You know, this is fascinating. I have moved so many times in my reasonably young life so far. My dad was in the movie business, and we moved from the East Coast to the West Coast, to Indiana, back to the East Coast. We moved north and south. I mean, moving to me is almost like second nature. It depends on the appropriateness of the environment. And now with the Internet, with the ability to do your show from anywhere.
1: Sure.
2: I mean, why would I possibly want to be in the urban mess of New York when I can walk out on my veranda and look 100 miles away and see mesas and blue sky and watch roadrunners from my kitchen window and sit typing on the new book, you know, while cats frolic, you know, out in front of the glass? I mean, this is a lifestyle improvement par excellence. And frankly, it's also the Enterprise Mission Headquarters, and somebody's trying to take it away from me, and it ain't going to work.
1: Well, I concluded the same thing years ago, And at that time, there was just barely enough technology to allow somebody like me to do what I do from where I do it. But it's absolutely true. And now the cycle is absolutely complete with the internet connections fast, satellite technology available. I've got it all here. I've got as much as any major city newsroom has, and maybe more.
2: I am 20 minutes from culture, from the university, from a major international airport. And yet, if I want to get lost, nobody will ever find me, and many have tried. And I have an extraordinary environment where living, you know, takes precedence once again. So everybody's looking for this horrible, dire reason. It's like, oh, my God, if you went to live with sagebrush, the world must be coming to an end day after tomorrow. Sorry, gang, this is an improvement.
1: Well, you see how people leap to conclusions, Richard?
2: Yep. Every day.
1: Yeah, first time caller line, you're on the air with Richard C. Hoagland. Hello.
3: Hello, sir.
1: Hi, where are you?
3: I'm in on an Air Force base in Canada, Cold Lake, if you've ever heard of it.
1: No, but fine. what part of Canada?
3: It's Alberta. It's an F-18 training base. It's actually the base we have in the country.
1: Excellent.
3: Yeah.
1: Welcome to the program.
3: Two things. Oh, thank you. Two things. One, I can mention just something quick about the shuttle. We were talking about that. Or
1: sure.
3: You were talking about it earlier.
1: Sure.
3: And something, a question about Sigourney. One of my buddies did the test pilot school in England. I don't know if Richard's familiar with that, but that's where the test pilots go to do the training. And he met a chap that was from the States. And he was involved, had been involved with NASA. And he did say that the Challenger disaster, this is, you know, this is a hearsay now because it's a third hand. But after the actual explosion, the separation of the shuttle from, liquid hydrogen fuel tank, there was conversation apparently on the way down. Now, I don't know whether that was like VHF or UHF or whether it was just a flight data recorder. But apparently, the pilot called the altitudes on the way down.
2: I had not heard that.
3: Oh, okay. Sardonia. This is definitely very important. And I'm just wondering, I fired off a couple of faxes down to Mr. Golden. But I think from Mark's surprise attack the last time, they probably have a strategy because I've got a new Dell and 233 Meg. And I'm getting through, and it's downloading, but it's not accepting it. So, he may be have a dislocate on it or something, but I just wondered.
2: That's
3: email address.
2: That's why you send them to other media, including Koppel and Holloman.
1: Yeah, that's right.
3: Absolutely. What about, though, like the military, you know, the chain of command? Sometimes when you have to get things done, you go above their heads. What if we get a hold of the governments, like, i.e., Canadian, American email, the White House, or just, like, really get on us? Everybody that's listening tonight. If we miss this opportunity, we're going back into the dark ages.
1: Well, I think that the other two numbers you've been given, the one for Ted Koppel and John Holloman, are the insurance policy. Whether Golden turns his fax machine off or not, or runs out of paper, and I'm sure he ran out hours ago, it won't matter. As back in New York, it's coming up on 6 o'clock. They'll be tending to the newsrooms at CNN and ABC, and you will get through.
2: Let me tell you why I want to keep the pressure on Golden. Dan Golden has gone on record and said, I will take these pictures.
1: Oh, absolutely. Promise.
2: We are in the process of pillorying a president for lying. All right? Not for doing something, but for lying. If what's good for the president means you can't ever tell a lie, then Mr. Golden may be caught in the biggest lie of all, which is far more significant than what Mr. Clinton is going through. And Mr. Golden deserves to be held to the same standard.
1: I agree. And the insurance policy is Koppel and Holloman. All right. Wild card line, you're on the air with Richard C. Hoagland. Hello.
4: Hello.
1: Hi.
4: Hi. This is Kenise from Livermore, California.
1: Welcome.
4: Hi.
2: My old stomping grounds.
4: Yeah, okay. Yeah, the lab. I had two quick questions for Mr. Hoagland and then a couple of comments, if I could. One was, if memory serves me right, wasn't Morton Thiokol, basically, and the other contractors, too, kind of absolved from all blame? I think that was like the outcome that Congress had come to when, because I thought it was kind of interesting, like when they were afraid they were going to be sued. Didn't something come out of that government contractors involved with this couldn't be sued?
2: I'm not aware of the specific legalistics. I know that Thiokol was part of the investigation and basically their engineers the night before in a conference call had warned NASA, don't try to launch.
4: That was my other question. They had warned them about the O-rings.
2: Well, that's right. Because of the temperatures. Mm-hmm. Given the other remarkable new data that, Mr. Twitzer, is it Twitzer?
1: Tweetmeyer.
2: Yeah. Presented this evening. We now have to seriously ask the question, how many coincidences do you allow before you begin to seriously question your sanity?
1: Sure.
2: The fact that the pad monitoring system, which includes those explosive bolt firings at liftoff, was deliberately disabled raises profound and serious questions about everything we've been told about Challenger. Everything.
4: And the other quick comment I wanted to make is I'm not able to turn in until like 1 in the morning, California time. And I had, you had mentioned a friend of yours having a stroke or something.
2: Yes.
4: Okay, and Art, this kind of goes back to something I had heard on a rebroadcast of your show. In fact, it was November 2nd. About I don't remember what it was specifically, magnetic changes, and you had a prior guest. I think it was Sean David Morton talked about. More brain injuries coming about?
1: Yeah, oh, yes.
4: Okay, 8 days after that, November 10th, my mother suffered a stroke and is in a coma still because of it. And there's four people right within my neighborhood that have all suffered strokes.
1: Mm-hmm.
4: So I just thought that was interesting, so I wanted to make a comment about that.
1: All right, well, I appreciate it. And, of course, there are questions about projects like the HARP project in Alaska and their effect on biological entities like us. East of the Rockies, you're on the air with Richard C. Hoagland. Hello. Hello there.
5: Hello.
1: Yes, you're on the air.
5: Oh, I saw you.
1: That's all right. Where are you?
5: I'm in Toronto, Canada.
1: Toronto, all right.
5: The time certainly is nigh, and I would say that the key word tonight is pressure. I tuned in early into the show, and I unfortunately dozed off for a couple of hours and woke up again and got you on another station. And what Richard and you are saying, absolute key words being truth, responsibility, integrity. You working in radio, Art, you must have heard of the great Canadian Marshall McLuhan.
1: Oh, yes.
5: And we do live in a global village. And what the officer in Alberta said a little while ago, you know, I'm in a basement, I'm very low tech, you know, and I can pick you up on many different stations, and I know that people all over the world hear you. And it goes beyond this one issue. We all know that. I'm a novice to your show, about 6 months now, but I'm pretty well versed in many of your subjects, and I'm glad you're out there. Richard, I'm glad you're out there.
2: Thank you.
5: And anybody that says you're nuts for where you've moved to, they just don't get it yet.
2: They don't get it. You're right.
5: It seems though a lot of very spiritual people, I don't know if it's part of an escape.
2: My other friend, Arthur Clark, I would say Arthur Clark, who we've talked about earlier tonight, once told me many years ago, he says, Dick, any man who commutes more than 30 seconds from office to home is a fool. And this is from the inventor of the communication satellite. Now that we have the net, anybody who wants to live in New York City is, in my estimation, a fool.
1: Richard, I've got a email here. It says, Art, the only fax number that Richard gave out that appears to be working right now is ABC's. The others either don't answer or are not correct. Could you please confirm that they are the correct numbers?
2: Okay.
1: So, Dan Golden, I have his area code 202-358-2810.
2: That's correct.
1: All right. ABC's is working, so we'll skip that. John Holloman is area at CNN. Is area code 404-681-3578.
2: Those are the same numbers that are on our website at enterprisemission.com.
1: If people aren't sure, they can go to my website, jump over to yours, and read the numbers there.
2: And remember, it all, you know, my old alma mater is no single point failure. So we're giving you three numbers. If one is working, Ted Koppel will get the message. I mean, I sat down with him years ago, and he said, you know, I had to bring him proof of a conspiracy. This is as close to proof on the Sedonia issue as anyone could come. Just before you're going to get the opportunity, after 22 years of waiting, you turn off the damn camera.
1: And I suspect they're turning off their fax machines. All right. West of the Rockies, you're on the air with Richard C. Hoagland. Hello.
6: Hi. Good morning, Mr. Arden and Mr. Richard. I'm calling from Seattle.
1: Yes, sir.
6: Actually, this question might seem off the wall for you, Mr. Hoagland. And, well, what
2: not after 15 years.
6: Well, what it basically is would you consider this civilization, ours right now, to be a civilization with amnesia?
2: Yes.
6: Wow.
2: See, well, you know that Graham Hancock and Robert Bivol and I are friends and colleagues, and that Graham was on Tom Snyder a year or so ago and said some very nice and eloquent things about our research and how it correlates with his research. If we are looking at Mars in terms of a prior human civilization, if we're not looking at aliens, if we're looking at our stuff, then it frankly makes even more sense that this group, which I'm going in on naming, would be the last ones to want us to know that, because their claim is they're the only ones who should have access to this kind of knowledge and information in terms of lineal descendancy and heritage and, may I use the word, racial preferences. And we'll leave it at that for tonight.
1: All right.
6: Okay, well, great. Thank you.
1: Thank you very much, and have a good morning. Wildcard Line, you're on the air with Richard C. Hoagland. Hello.
7: Hi, my name is James, and I'm from Portland, Oregon.
1: Yes, James.
7: I had a question for Mr. Hoagland about the material that was presented to, is that Christian Broadcasting Network, CBN?
2: Mm-hmm. CBN?
1: Yes.
7: Now, Pat Robertson, he heard this material, and I was wondering, is he the one that's pretty much said this is demon stuff from, stuff for the devil?
2: Well, his precise quotes several years later, subsequent to the airing of the segment on our Sidonia research, which was many years ago. This is back in, I think, 88 is when they came down and did the piece and then put it on the CBN network, was in reference to UFOs. And, I don't do windows and I don't do UFOs, but, of course, we've got something flying around in the shuttle video, so I guess that's not a hard and fast rule. My point was, regardless of the particular position of one evangelist, real Christians really want truth. You can't be a Christian and not want the truth. It's impossible. Therefore, there is no intrinsic conflict if you really are seeking the truth.
7: And I have another question about the STS-80 video footage. Are you still planning to put that out?
2: We are working
1: on it. Yeah, that really is a good question, Richard. We've been sitting on that one a long time now.
2: Well, we've had some interesting impediments in terms of the analysis. One of my colleagues, a former aerospace engineer, went to great lengths to try to get data out of NASA and got absolutely stonewalled in all directions. And only with the help of Holloman did we finally get this data sprung loose, John Holloman. That's why John's fax number is being listed tonight.
1: Sure.
2: We are in the process of editing not only the Phoenix video, which will have some remarkable correlations and updates to the Phoenix conference, and again, additional reasons why a group would not want us to know the truth, but we're also, in the same time frame, going to do STS-80 and finally get it out there so you can see what NASA is keeping you from realizing in the way of remarkable propulsion systems photographed by the shuttle itself.
1: Yeah, it's such a remarkable video. I found it hard sitting on that, Richard. I've picked it up a dozen times over the last several months and said,
2: you are gaining brownie points in heaven, Art.
1: Yeah, well. First time caller line, you're on the air with Richard C. Hoagland. Hello.
8: Good morning.
1: Good morning. Where are you?
8: Calling from the very wet Mojave Desert near Edwards Air Force Base.
1: Indeed.
8: He stole some of my thunder. It was similar to that question. So I'll go to something else. I was doing some research. Of course, this is the birthplace of the space shuttle. All of the shuttles were built
2: here. Where the Enterprise first flew.
8: Well,
2: absolutely right.
8: All of them were built here.
2: Yes.
8: Palmdale near here. So I was interested looking for some information regarding economic impact. This may explain NASA's quick turnaround on the far space missions.
2: Beyond low Earth orbit.
8: Yeah. The president used his line item veto to knock out the funding for the engine work and propulsion systems for the spacecraft.
1: That's right. Well, of course, the U.S.
8: And then the Congress turned right around a few days later and reinstated the funds. They overrode his veto.
1: And it's well because his veto is not constitutional anymore anyway.
8: Well, anyhow, that may account for the turnabout. But
2: Madam, except this memo was issued before the budget itself was actually published. It was an intention by NASA not to pursue, and then Golden reversed it and put it back in NASA's proposal for the budget before it even reached the Hill.
1: Okay, Richard, we are out of time. So it's sort of last word time here. If you have anything you want to tell the audience here at the end.
2: Well, the main thing is, if you want to know the truth, please read what we have written and watch what we have said on videotape. And there's an 800 number that will allow you to do that. Simply call 1-888-338-8581, and the truth is out there, and we're after it.
1: All right, and other than that, of course, if everybody would please do as requested, who has access to a fax machine, that's almost everybody nowadays. In fact, Dan Golden, Ted Koppel, and John Holloman, those fax numbers are on the Enterprise Mission website. Just in case you didn't catch them, you can always go to a library and get on a computer and go to my website and jump over.
2: All right, I have one strong suggestion.
1: Very quickly.
2: Why don't you call Dr. Malin and invite him to be a guest and defend his policy and position?
1: That's a good idea. That's a really good idea. Would you be interested in a debate with him?
2: Absolutely.
1: Uh-huh. All right, Richard, I'll see what I can do.
2: Okay.
1: You take care, my friend. Until next time. All right.
2: Good night, America, wherever we are.
1: That's right. To the Americas, good night. From the soggy desert and you people in Southern California, on this Monday night, Tuesday morning, this may get repeated. So Monday night, Tuesday morning, take care out there. It's wet. It's dangerous. From the high and soggy desert, good night.
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1: From the high desert and the great American Southwest, I bid you all good evening and or good morning, wherever you may be across this great land of ours, from in the west, the Rock, Guam, eastward to the Caribbean and the U.S. Virgin Islands, south into South America, north all the way to the pole, and worldwide on the internet. This is Coast to Coast AM, and I'm Art Bell. Hi. Gee, I would like to really welcome WRJN in Racine, Wisconsin. 1400 on the dial in Racine, Wisconsin. And kind of filling in a little hole down there for us. That's WRJN, Racine, Wisconsin. 1400 on the dial. Welcome to the network of weird. And I guess that's what we are. But, you know, there are a lot of weird things out there. For example, here in the western part of the U.S., we have been burdened for some days now with this really, really strange, misty, sandy haze in the air. Nobody can really quite describe what it is, but you can't even see the mountains 8 miles away. And even our weather person, Channel 8 in Las Vegas, was having a hard time figuring out what it was, and she was saying they were investigating, and we called the Desert Information Center, and I did too, and they say that this is sand coming from Mongolia. That's right, Mongolia. If you look at the map, we're almost parallel. And I guess they're claiming it was picked up in Mongolia by the jet stream, transported across the entire Pacific Ocean and deposited on the western U.S. Anyway, it's weird, weird stuff. That's for sure. And Monty in Reno said, what if this haze in the air is more than just dust from Asia? How difficult would it be for China to do something similar to what's going on right now? Only if you think about it, folks, it wouldn't be dust. It would be something else if it's carried that efficiently by the jet stream from Mongolia to the U.S. Just a horrid little thought to have. Anyway, listen here. On Sunday, it happened again. We had another mega flare from the sun. You just don't get mega flares, and now we've had two mega flares, I might add, from different regions. This one, active region 9415 near the western limb of the sun, so strong that had it been aimed at the Earth, which fortunately, once again, it wasn't, could have disrupted communications, could have destroyed satellites in orbit, could have virtually destroyed our economy, or certainly put it to its knees. And we've missed these two so far by that much. You know, a couple of days of the sun's positioning. The Earth has had two really close calls. And I've got somebody who wants to talk about our sun coming up in a moment, David Wilcock. Tell you all about him in a moment. Stay right there. Just love that thing. Mr. David Wilcock is a specialist in theoretical science and the interface between metaphysics and the new paradigms of matter and universal energy. Currently, he is the research director for Dr. Scott Mandekler's multimedia seminar tour entitled The Time of Global Shift, which will be held in a number of cities across the country, including Chicago, Illinois, this coming May, then Boulder, Colorado, I guess, in June. Mr. Wilcox's website, ascension2000.com, has attracted nearly 80,000 visitors since 1999. We may get that for him tonight. We've got a link up there now. And he has published several outline books there, including online books, rather, including Wanderer Awakening, the shift of the ages, and convergence, the physics of ascension, all of which are free for public consumption. He lectures throughout the USA, has appeared on international talk radio, and his work has been featured in several magazine articles and referenced in Frontier Scientific publications. His eagerly awaited new book, Convergence 3, due for public internet release in 2 weeks, will be yet his most comprehensive and extraordinary work to date, involving a completely new view of quantum mechanics, anomalous Earth and solar phenomena, and planetary and galactic energy systems. Here is David Wilcock. David, hi.
2: Hi, Art. How you doing?
1: I'm doing fine. Thank you for coming on the program.
2: Well, this is a very exciting time to have arrived for your program.
1: It really is. Being a ham operator, radio operator, I've been watching the sun all my adult life since I was about 12.
2: You need to be tapped into the ionosphere, no doubt.
1: Yeah, I've been a sun watcher, and in all that time, I've never seen a solar cycle that compares with the one we're having right now. And I'm not talking about just in general magnitude. I mean the anomalous behavior of what we're getting right now. How about you?
2: The scales that were designed to register these things have had to be completely improvised and reworked as they go. Because we didn't have, for example, the class of solar flare only went up to severe. But they had to rename a new category called extreme in order to handle the degree and the magnitude of the behavior that we're seeing.
1: Yeah, they have several classifications. Mega flare is what they're calling it on some sites.
2: Well, mega is what you have to go for after you've already blown through the extreme level, and you need to create yet another inflammatory-sounding word, because this is inflammatory.
1: It is. And people here on Earth, they really don't understand how close a call they had. We had, what was it, an X, some said 20.
2: X-20.
1: And then I talked to the fellow who runs the Big Bear Solar Observatory, and he said, Art, I think it's an X-22, which makes it the biggest ever measured, because our equipment saturated at X-20.
2: Right. Well, that frequently happens. Various satellites, including the Advanced Composition Explorer, some of the satellites that have been put up by the ESA and by Japan, they are not built to handle these type of emissions. And there was something that you didn't mention in your introduction.
1: Yes, okay.
2: When this last one, the really big one, hit us on March 8, 1989, that was an X9 flare, and it did hit us directly. Most of Canada lost all their power grid. But here's the other thing. The terrestrial magnetic field deviated by 8 degrees in the span of just a few hours.
1: Mm-hmm.
2: Now think about how huge that is when you only have 360 in a circle. So we're talking a flare that's more than double that size.
1: Yes.
2: Possibly, if that 22 is right, it could have been triple that size. And
1: yes,
2: it only basically missed us by just a hair.
1: A couple days, actually.
2: So I think we're very, very lucky.
1: Well, we are lucky, but everybody should note that the sun has, what, about a 21-day return cycle. So those great big spots might go away, or they might get bigger. At any rate, they'll be back in 21 days.
2: Right. It rotates about 15 degrees a day.
1: So at the equator, about 21 days. And
2: right.
1: So they're going to come back and aim at us once again if they're still there.
2: Well, you remember when you're at the carnival and you play that game with darts and you're trying to hit the balloon and you got to hit the balloon that's weak to see if you can pop it?
1: Yes. Mm-hmm.
2: Well, this is a lot easier than that. If the CME is directed towards us properly, then all of a sudden, overnight, we're going to have a situation where we don't have a power grid. There could be huge deviations of the terrestrial magnetic field. It's not as though we're just two guys on the radio talking about something that isn't going to happen. I mean, this is very real.
1: You know,
2: I've
1: had people tell me, maybe you can tell me if this is true, but I've had people tell me that one great danger would be that we'd get one big mega flare, which would depress the magnetic field of the Earth, and then followed on by a second big one when we're essentially shields down. You could think of it that way.
2: Straight no chaser. Yeah.
1: And then we could get a pole reversal.
2: Well, there's no doubt that if we look at the overall picture of what we're dealing with here, magnetic polar reversal is part of that equation. And, of course, in my newest book, most explicitly, I'll be covering that in a lot of detail.
1: Really?
2: Yeah, I think it's important for people to understand the overall energetic dynamics of what actually triggers magnetic pole reversals and why this solar activity is happening in the first place.
1: Do you generally agree with that statement or disagree, the one
2: I agree with the fact that it is certainly within the realm of possibility, given the higher frequency with which Earth's ionosphere is vibrating, given the appallingly low frequency of gravity in terms of a rating scale of 1 to 10, the strength of gravity is very weak. When we have the combination of high oscillating vibrations, and not to mention that the magnetic poles are moving through what are known as magnetic pole shift corridors, which are historically documented areas where the pole has moved in the past when we've had a magnetic pole shift. So there's no doubt in my mind that there will be a magnetic pole shift. Now, whether we're going to have an Earth crustal displacement, as per the theories of Charles Hapgood, which were endorsed by Albert Einstein, incidentally, that remains to be seen. I'm not necessarily going to commit to that. But I will definitely say that all of the evidence says that we are going to have a magnetic pole shift.
1: Because, of course, it's happened before.
2: It happens repetitively in a series of cycles that actually can be tied into other movements throughout our solar system and galaxy.
1: So, in other words, north becomes south, south becomes north.
2: Yeah, and when that happens, the ionosphere is disrupted and a significant amount of radiation goes into the Earth. Which causes, you know, mutating-type phenomena.
1: There are Israeli scientists who believe that the dinosaurs were not killed by some great big rock from space, but rather were killed when the sun virtually sterilized Earth.
2: With all due respect to the scientists who have believed that asteroid or bolide collisions were responsible for mass extinctions, we need to remember that there are a series of eras, each of which is punctuated by a mass extinction.
1: Mm-hmm.
2: And these areas actually are divided up rather neatly into cycles of around 50 million years and then 35 million years as you get closer to the present. Now, how can you have this schedule by which asteroids are just going to happen to come drifting in and cause these problems?
1: Well,
2: in other words, we're not just talking about the one extinction event.
1: Yeah. There's something else, though, if there's a positive side to it.
2: Oh, there definitely is.
1: And that would be evolution. I think these same moments of disaster have been marked by evolutionary leaps, generally, haven't they?
2: That's exactly correct. I think it's important to set out the paradigm right at the outset that although I am acknowledging that we will be having a magnetic pole shift, much of my work is unique in the sense that I am trying to lend scientific credence. I won't say I'm trying to prove, but I'm trying to lend credence to the idea that many of these ancient and indigenous prophecies, such as the Hopi talking about the fifth world,
1: sure,
2: such as the Christian, everybody's familiar with that one, et cetera, that we're actually talking about a spontaneous transformation of consciousness. And this has to do with the idea that universal energy in and of itself is innately conscious in its basic composition, that vibration in and of itself is intelligence, and the higher the vibration, the higher the intelligence. Mm-hmm. Now, that sounds rather ridiculous, but we need to go back to the Baxter effect. This was a guy who was one of the best forensic lie detector administrating people. And what he did is to take plants and hook up these connections to the plant's leaves, and basically he would try to burn the plant and look at the lie detector and see what the plant would do.
1: Mm-hmm.
2: And the plant would register shock reactions, typical with when he was actually going to burn the leaf, but not when he was pretending that he was going to burn the leaf, only when he was really going to do it. Now, a lot of people have heard of this, but what they don't necessarily understand is that the Baxter effect has been shown for things like bacteria, for planaria worms, these little knobby flatworm guys, for even human cells. That's one of the most interesting ones. For example, take this as this is a pretty humorous example. He took a teenage guy and gave him a cotton swab and had him take some of the cells out of his cheek. He puts him in a different room, hooks up the cheek cells to the lie detector test. I'm serious. He leaves the guy in a waiting room with a porno magazine. And just when the guy finally gets the urge to open up the magazine, he comes barging in. And, you know, what are you doing? And at that point, they look on the lie detector test, and the kid's cells show signs of a shock. And they did this, you know, this was a
1: That's really interesting. Very interesting.
2: It was not an easy thing to replicate, because how do you administer emotional shocks ethically? Another example was they had a World War II pilot and showed him a film of the kind of plane that he had flown being shot down.
1: Right.
2: And his cells showed shock.
1: Sure.
2: Now, you can do this. It sounds silly, but he took, you know, a tub of yogurt and stuck electrodes in it and had this nasty contraption that would kill some brine shrimp by dumping them into boiling water. And he could walk out of the building, and if there was nothing else around to distract the bacteria, the death of the brine shrimp would cause them to have a shock reaction. Or if you had yogurt and some of it was in the container being monitored and some of it was being eaten, it would start to show shock at the time that it hit somebody's stomach.
1: Now, how do we relate this to what's going on in the sun?
2: What I would suggest is that there is a consciousness in the energy that makes physical matter. And then we're going to get into the question of zero-point energy and that whole debate, which, you know, we've had on your show before. And you're having a radio guy on later tonight.
1: All right. How does what the sun does affect us biologically? In other words, if it's sitting up there spitting out these gigantic...
2: Okay. That's actually not too difficult to explain.
1: All right. It is for me, so have at it.
2: Well, there's a lot of material to cover, and we can't do it all tonight, but we'll try to cover some things that are interesting.
1: We'll cover that
2: part. If you look at the peaks of the sunspot cycle,
1: right,
2: and you compare that, especially prior to 1960, if you compare sunspot cycle peaks to economics, there's a direct correlation between the degree to which the sun is emitting energy and the degree to which the economy goes down. And the proof is happening right now. It's the same thing all over again.
1: Well, the economy is certainly down. Sunspots are up, no question about that. And you can say you can correlate that statistically going back from the 60s, you say?
2: We can get a lot more audacious than just making that correlation.
1: No, we can talk about all kinds of human behavior. If we can talk about the market, then we can talk about war. We can talk about social movements. We can talk about crime and the number of people in jails and all kinds of things.
2: Yeah, I mean, that is one of the central cornerstones to this whole hypothesis, is the idea, which actually comes from the study of economics, for people who are trying to make money, of how cosmic influences modulate human behavior.
1: All right, well, why are you suggesting that you'd have to start in the 60s? Why not be able to monitor and correlate this current cycles? What is different now?
2: Okay, well... You know that the sunspot cycles peak about every 11 years.
1: Correct, Amundo.
2: And roughly speaking, if you look at the correlations of, like, the last three sunspot cycles after, you know, in that period from 1960 onward, the correlation got weaker between economics and sunspot cycles. But if you look all previous to that point, it's extremely strong.
1: Okay, well, yes.
2: I don't really know the answer, Art. You know, I look at this stuff and I try to pay attention to see the patterns. All I can say is that
1: prior to 1960, how strong is the pattern?
2: Everybody can see it in the book called The End of Our Century that's on my website.
1: Just
2: there's
1: give
2: a graph
1: me an
2: right
1: idea.
2: There.
1: Vocally, give me an idea. We don't have a graph, so
2: sure. Give
1: me an idea.
2: It's so undeniable that anybody who looks at a comparison chart between the two graphs would say, well, that looks just about the same. In other words, as the energy goes up and down, it's like it's tugging the market just like a marionette.
1: Okay, having monitored how many cycles?
2: Oh, this goes back to like 1700s. I mean, this, you know, this goes back to the early 1700s, and every time there's a sunspot cycle peak, people just get out of the markets, and that has to do with overall fear in the populace.
1: So why is this one any different? Because right now, we're certainly at a peak. In fact, we could argue whether we've even reached the peak yet. In fact, we'll do that. But why is this one any different? Because the market's tanking right now, so should
2: be centered right on your model.
1: All right, all right. A lot of good reasons. We'll get to those. I'm Art Bell. This is Coast to Coast AM. The sun spit another big one yesterday, and those spots are going to get bigger or smaller and come around again soon.
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1: To give you some idea of the extreme nature of the flares that we've been getting, should one of the extreme flares, and what we had may have been even bigger than that, but should one of the extreme ones hit us, the ones David was talking about a little while ago, according to NOAA, on their official site, an airline passenger would receive, on a typical flight across the country, the equivalent of 100 chest x-rays instantaneously. 100 chest x-rays. Boom. Just like that. Something to think about, huh? Just that fast. Think about it. All right, you're back on, David.
2: Okay, let's go.
1: Yeah, let's go. First of all, if we can, this sun cycle, something's wrong. About a month ago, they said the sun did a polarity flip, which means usually we should be on the declining side of the peak.
2: It's supposed to release energetic stress, which quickly allows things to quiet back down.
1: Right, but instead of quieting down, we are all of, in fact, on the way up, it was, for radio operators and so forth, a very, very disappointing cycle, very inactive. But
2: right.
1: Boy, the polarity flipped, and then all of a sudden it just went out of its mind. Something different is going on right now. What do you think it is?
2: Since 1901, there was a study done by Dr. Michael Lockwood in the Rutherford Appleton Laboratory. He looked at data from the sun starting in 1901.
1: Right.
2: And the sun's magnetic field has become 230% stronger.
1: Oh, really?
2: And just since 1964, it's taken 40 of that percentile.
1: Wow.
2: So it's increasingly magnetic.
1: 240%
2: stronger.
1: 230%
2: stronger since 1901.
1: Since 1901. That's incredible. That's incredible. Now, I had always understood that planets made their orbits about the sun and were kept in position because of the magnetic attraction or whatever of the sun, that the planets were held in their rotation by the sun.
2: Mm-hmm.
1: So if we had a 230% increase in the magnetic attraction of the sun, my gosh, shouldn't we all be falling into it?
2: Well, there's a, you know, magnetism is going to have more to do with the energetic flux of a planet, and that has to do with, like, the ionosphere, which would be more like your radio broadcast and so forth.
1: Okay.
2: Now, the gravitational model of the sun is also flawed because the sun contains 99.86% of the total mass in the solar system.
1: Well, yeah,
2: how can the planets not fall into the sun from that? That leads us to the idea that there is an anti-gravity force.
1: Well, you're right, because most scientists, even theoretical physicists, don't fully necessarily understand even the nature of gravity.
2: Sure.
1: That's true.
2: But if you do understand the nature of gravity, then you can certainly design machines that would overcome that. And that gets us into a whole other...
1: Oh, it sure would. It certainly would.
2: But I'd like to say there's this Russian astrophysicist named Dr. Alexei Dmitriev. And he reports that, and I can quote this, as a whole, all of the reporting and observation facilities give evidence to a growth in the velocity, the quality, the quantity and the energetic power of our solar system's heliospheric properties. And the heliosphere, of course, is the name of the magnetic field around the sun. So what's actually happening? One of the things that I don't hear people talk about too much is that the time that it takes a solar emission to travel to the Earth is increasing sometimes by as much as 400%. Now tell me, what do you think that means?
1: I don't have the slightest idea. I know some particles get here very quickly after a flare or a CME. Other particles arrive, they say, typically 12 to 36 hours later.
2: Right. If you think about it from the perspective of that the interstellar space has gas and dust and plasma,
1: right,
2: that it conducts electricity.
1: Sure.
2: the whole solar system is becoming a better conductor. The energy is charging up all throughout the solar system. For example, there's a tube of ionizing radiation of plasma that has become visibly glowing at the strength of over a million amperes between Io and Jupiter, enough that you can actually see it, that it's glowing. And similarly, this same doctor from Russia, Dr. Alexei Dmitriev, has shown that all the planets are showing signs of, for example, Neptune and Uranus. Both of them have experienced recent magnetic polar shifts. Because when
1: so
2: Voyager...
1: you appear to be suggesting that the sun is becoming more active, the sun is becoming a bigger influence, and that it will influence planets. And, of course, that's what we are. We're a planet. And so you're saying that soon it may have a major influence on us.
2: Absolutely.
1: So I am getting that right then.
2: Yes. Now, what I'd like to say is that, first of all, most people who talk about these things, and this is not to dismiss them or anything, but they only really focus on the Earth and the Sun. So one of the correlations that we need to just say right out is that, look, this is happening all throughout the heliosphere.
1: Okay.
2: And it has to do with the conduction.
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1: Too much.
2: I know. I can't understand it. Every now and then, if there's going to be a neat auroral display, CNN will cover something.
1: Right. It's like go out of your house at night and go check this out.
2: And that's about it. That's about it.
1: They you mentioned to me before we did this show about what happened on Sunday, and I usually check the CNN website for my news. They didn't even have an article about this most recent one.
2: I know.
1: You had to go to Excite.com for your quickening newsletter there on your website to mention this.
2: I know.
1: So, and it was a wire story. It was off the AP wire, but still, CNN didn't even cover it.
2: The question is, why is the mainstream media not covering something that is so important to everybody?
1: Well, okay. What happens if we have an already frail economy? We have saber rattling going on between the United States and China.
2: Hmm.
1: We have Israel bombing Syria, which is not even directly involved in this until now, and the Palestinians. That just was happening today. All these geopolitical things are happening. You know, we have a new regime in there, and they're much more akin to the Cold War way of thinking. They want to bring back the adversarial relationships. So now is not the time for the public to want to hear that things are changing and that the lifestyle that you've been leading might have to become different. People don't want to change. They want everything to stay the same. They want to get up and go to work and find groceries that they need at the grocery store and buy gas and live a normal life. But this time has been prophesied for thousands and thousands of years, and we're in it now. Now, think about this Bible quote. It says, as the light shineth from the east to the west, so too shall the coming of the Son of Man be. What do you think that one meant? What could shine from the east to the west? What kind of a light might happen?
2: The sun?
1: Yeah, so a coronal mass ejection. And if you look back at those seven vials of God's wrath in Revelation, a large number of them have to do with light or energy or something that's flaming going into the earth. Furthermore, if you go back to the Vedic scriptures, this is the Hindu faith, which date themselves, incidentally, as being 18,000 years old, they talk about the Gandharva fire at the end of an age. And this is this gigantic cataclysmic burst of energy from the sun that signifies the end of an age and causes a cataclysm.
2: Hmm. So, I'm going to try and look at the positive side of this, and that is that I believe that no matter what happens, even if there is a catastrophic emission toward the Earth from the sun, or some sort of reversal or change here on the Earth that's catastrophic for human beings, that still might mean that on the other side of it, there would be some sort of evolutionary leap.
1: Well, that's what I wanted to make sure we covered tonight. And let's go to the tornado real quick. There are anomalies with tornadoes that Dr. Alexei Dmitriev talks about in this paper that are very uncommon. And that has to do with the phase shifting of matter. I'd like to mention a couple of those to you right now. The first one is that a small pebble punctures a sheet of glass like a bullet, and it doesn't form any fractures as it passes through.
2: Right.
1: One board is seen to penetrate another board without shattering or causing any visible damage. They fuse together.
2: Correct.
1: A burned and charred old wooden plank is seen to have punctured through the wall of a house made of timber. The weak, porous tip of the burnt plank was undamaged as it passed through the wall. A gate frame made from 1.5-inch thick sheet iron was found to be punctured by a stick of pine wood with no signs of where it first came in.
2: A lot of that going on in the last few days in the Middle West.
1: Of course, and nobody ever talked about the fact that this was correlated with the solar activity.
2: And you are. You're saying the really violent weather we're having right now is indeed correlated with solar activity. In what manner? Now, I can buy the fact, for example, that if our water is warmer, if the oceans are warmer, then there's more energy to pass to the atmosphere, and you get

0: bigger, badder storms. I'll buy that one.
1: The oceans could certainly act as a capacitor by the fact that they are a saline solution. However, I believe that the real key is that our paradigm for what's at the center of the Earth is mistaken. The only way that we know what's in the Earth's core is indirectly. Nobody's drilled a hole to China. All we've got is...
0: No, and I wish they would. You know, I'd love to see someone drill down into the middle of the Earth just to find out what's down there. You have your own thoughts on it. A lot of people think it's nothing but a big iron core.
1: Right.
0: What do you think it is?
1: Well, it can be an iron core because after you get down past about 60 miles, it's too hot to conduct magnetic energy. In other words, there's this thing called the Curie point, at which time magnetism breaks down in a metal because it has a thermal exhaustion. And that happens right beneath the surface, practically. So the core is way too hot to be metallic. And the only way that we know what's in the core is because of earthquakes, and studying how the earthquakes jiggle the Earth. There's P waves and S waves. The P wave travels through the core. The S wave, which is a side-to-side shaking movement, doesn't travel through the core.
0: Right.
1: They can duplicate that in the laboratory with a solid and show that it doesn't move through a solid, so hence the core must be solid. It also wouldn't move through super condensed plasma energy. And plasma is electromagnetic energy. So that's why, you know, when they talk about Zeus's thunderbolts, and you've had guests on the show who've talked about this whole idea going back to Velikovsky and so forth.
0: Indeed,
1: that the
0: yes.
1: planets can exchange energy bolts.
0: Indeed.
1: What we're dealing with is an electromagnetic universe, and the electromagnetic interaction of the sun and the Earth is what triggered those tornadoes in the Midwest. So it's a real heads-up for people to watch the solar activity and to study if you're living in an area that's prone to earthquakes or prone to weather disturbances, that you keep an extra strong vigil during those times when there's solar activity.
0: For years and years, I have correlated earthquake activity with solar activity. I've done that. I've said it for all the years that I've been on the air. I've watched, and inevitably, I'm correct about that. And so there's obviously a correlation to earthquakes, probably to our weather, and a lot more. So in other words, the sun and the changes in the sun that are going on right now, you say may account for a whole lot more than we imagine.
1: I'm saying that if you look at the behavior of the tornado, or if you look at the behavior of the Bermuda Triangle, we have cases where matter changes phase. Now, Einstein believes that when you accelerate matter towards the speed of light, that it becomes infinitely dense.
0: That's right.
1: But if light speed is not the salary cap for how we get paid off by universal energy,
0: yeah.
1: then we certainly have enough of a budget to have other things happen to matter. And we have the observations. The only way that these anomalies could happen with a tornado is if matter becomes permeable like a fluid. And if you go back to the stories that were being told by all these ancient prophets, they say that we're going to have an alchemical transmutation of the human body.
0: Are you saying that you could take a board and aim it with some mechanism at another board at the speed a tornado would drive it into that other board and not achieve the same result?
1: Of course not. The only reason why these tornado phenomena happen is because they are sources of incredible electromagnetic energy. And you can build a much smaller version of that same energy vortex and create anti-gravity in the laboratory.
0: Yeah, you really are making an extremely good point. And as you said, anti-gravity would be a whole nother hour, maybe two or three. And we'll do that.
1: The suction of the tornado cannot levitate these objects, Art. It's not enough power. That is an anti-gravity vortex that is causing those objects to rise. Why is it that centrifugal force does not cause the boards to fly off these houses as they rotate inside the tornado? Because there's an energy field that's holding them in there. Why is it that in 1951, this guy in Texas looked up into the center of a giant tornado over his head,
0: mm-hmm.
1: felt no suction, could breathe fine, and there was this gigantic luminous ball in the middle of a tornado. And that's been seen over and over and over. Tornado is an energetic phenomenon that interacts with the Earth's core, which is also energetic. And it was proven to us this last week by virtue of the fact that this huge solar emission goes by. Solar proton levels around the Earth go to 10,000 times their normal size. And lo and behold, we get a quarter-mile-wide tornado that just rips through the Midwest.
0: That's right.
1: And what I'm trying to say is that the end product of this, which is covered very well in our multimedia seminar tour coming up in May and June. May, we're going to have it in Chicago, June in Boulder. Anybody can go to my website at ascension2000.com to see that, or they can link to it from your site after tonight, I'm sure.
0: We've got a link there now. Yes.
1: Okay. Mm-hmm. This seminar tour, we're going to have images up on screen at least every 10 seconds. It's going to be a full-blown presentation of all this material we're talking about, plus a lot more. Dr. Scott Manilker is going to be doing it. He's been a popular guest. What we're trying to say overall is that you don't need to waste your time worrying about whether your body is going to stay together in the third density or the third dimension, because this is a multidimensional phenomenon that's happening, and it has to do with our movement through the galaxy. That was one of the points I wanted to make. The galaxy is what's causing this. The galaxy has different domains or different areas of higher vibrational energy. We're moving into an area like that now. It's charging up the whole entire heliosphere. And that's what's causing all this stuff. And there's a guy by the name of Dr. Harold Aston from Cambridge University who has done studies that show unequivocally that these vacuum domains exist throughout the universe, that they exist in the galaxy, and he correlates the idea that they are the triggers of geomagnetic pole reversal.
0: Gee, David, do you think that these dimensional changes could account for why a lot of people out there are seeing entities that they've never seen before large numbers?
1: You're going to love this. The American Society for Psychical Research, back in the end of the 19th century, beginning of the 20th, did a study that made a firm correlation between ghost sightings and the level of solar activity.
0: You're right, I love that.
1: It's a bleed through of the different planes of existence.
0: Uh-huh. Well,
1: that's what's happening now.
0: Tell me about it. I'm the one who gets the thousands and thousands of emails. Well, what we're going to do is schedule a show with Dr. Matiker and yourself.
1: That would be great.
0: Probably a couple of weeks out. But in view of the fiery spittings of the sun recently, I wanted to have you on right away, even in short form, to try and explain a little bit of this. So I sure do appreciate it, my friend, and we'll look forward to doing a full show with you and Dr. Matiker.
1: It was my pleasure, and I was happy to be here. Thank you.
0: Good night. Thought y'all might like to hear a little bit about what he believes is going on with our sun right now. And it doesn't sound too pretty, does it? It's going to be a wild week. I'll tell you about the week coming up shortly. Coming up next, we're going to keep talking about radio.
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1: Get ready for the editor of Popular Communications magazine, Harold Ord. He's coming up next. And we'll talk about radio, all kinds of things about radio, if you're a fan of radio, all its varying forms. So that's coming up. Let me give you a brief idea, if I might, of what's coming up this week. Tomorrow night, Gordon Michael Scallion is going to be here. And there's a nation of people that listen to Gordon. Probably our nation's greatest intuitive, I guess, Gordon Michael Scallion. There's really not much you need say about Gordon. Everybody knows him. And then Wednesday night, Thursday, it'll be Mark Stern and Penn Densham, producers of the brand new Outer Limits. They'll be here in the first hour, followed by Harvard's professor John Mack. It's been quite a while, I'm sure, since you've heard from John Mack, and he's got a lot to say. On Thursday night, Friday morning, in the first hour, expect Zachariah Sitchin, followed in the second hour by my friend Danion Brinkley. And it has been a very long time since Danion Brinkley has been about. Friday night, Saturday morning, open lines, and I think we're going to try some truth or trash. A lot of you will not know what truth or trash is. You'll find out Friday night, Saturday morning. So that's a look at the week ahead. In a moment, we'll get to Harold Ort. He's quite a guy. So stay right where you are and prepare thyself. Currently, the editor of Popular Communications magazine, Harold Ord, served in the U.S. Army's public affairs career field for about 20 years. Retired in 1991 as a master sergeant, his service culminating in Saudi Arabia with Operation Desert Storm, where he conducted media escorts, broadcast special reports for AFN, and wrote articles for Army and U.S.-based civilian media. He's received the Meritorious Service and Joint Service Commendation Medal during his Army career, which included assignments in Berlin, New York City, and Wright-Patterson Air Force Base in Ohio. We're going to have to ask him what he saw there. Harold is the former editor of the Popular Communications Guides, Radio Shack's radio magazine, has written articles for USA Today, the Army Times, Soldiers, numerous other regional U.S. media. He is a licensed amateur radio operator, call sign N2RLL, and enjoys talking and meeting with other radio operators from around the world. He and his family currently live in New Jersey, within earshot of the area's three metro airports, which provide plenty of opportunity for listening to aircraft from the comfort and safety of home. Here is Harold Ort. Harold, hi.
2: Hi, Art. How are you doing this evening?
1: Great to have you back on the air.
2: I'm glad to be here. Thank you very much for having me.
1: Your magazine, for those who are not familiar with it, covers, I don't know, probably all aspects of radio, doesn't it? Scanning, ham radio, CB, cell phones, everything, right?
2: Yeah, we're anti-cell phone. Yeah, we cover that, too.
1: You're anti-cell phone?
2: Well, anti-cell phone monitoring is what the government is, so we say, why not listen to it?
1: Oh, I'm just playing anti-cell phone. I hate the damn things.
2: I hate being in a restaurant and hearing those all-important calls come through, and if I had my way, you'd ban them in all public places.
1: Well, if I had my way, you'd ban them all together. Destroy them. Put them in a big pile and burn them.
2: Stomp on them.
1: Yes, know? Absolutely.
2: But they're annoying. You know?
1: Oh, infinitely annoying. And for talk hosts, you have no idea how annoying.
2: Sure. You can't. Yeah, of course. You know, the ash and the trash. You can't hear somebody on the cell phone.
1: You know, in fact, you're the perfect person to really bring this up with. When we began with cell phones, we had regular cell phones on discrete frequencies, and they sounded, at least, you know, every now and then you'd hear a blip when it would change cells, but and every now and then there'd be a little static, but, you know, otherwise,
2: not bad, really.
1: And then we took the next step for mankind, which was to go to digital cell phones,
2: yeah,
1: and they just can't suck enough. I'm telling you, they're horrible. I mean, it sounds like people are underwater. They get digitized. They begin dropping out. It's awful. And I get calls all the time. And the people are so well-intentioned. Truckers have them. Everybody has them now.
2: Yeah, they are. They're very well-intentioned. But the system is all on overload. And it's all about money, of course. It's all on overload. And it's a horrible system.
1: But it doesn't sound better than it used to. It sounds worse.
2: Overload. Yeah.
1: Is that what it is?
2: I believe it is. I've talked to a lot of folks. It can't handle the volume. And it's just too much for the system. Yeah. And of course, my God, you want a talk show. Nobody called in. Of course, the well-intentioned folks to call in. But if you can't hear them, you know, what good is the system?
1: There is a commercial on TV where there's some opera singer up there. Maybe you've seen it.
2: Yes.
1: She's singing away, and a cell phone goes off in the audience, and she takes her spear, and she drives it right through the cell phone. You know, there are restaurants now in places where people are so sick of cell phones that they're beginning to investigate something called cell phone blockers, jammers, if you will.
2: Yep.
1: Can you get those now?
2: No, from what I understand, that's not... Canada's looking at it, and the industry Canada...
1: No, I didn't say, was it legal?
2: Here in the U.S., no.
1: No, I didn't say, is it legal?
2: Oh.
1: Did you hear me say that?
2: Yeah, no, I didn't. No, can you get them?
1: Yes.
2: I think you can. Is the answer.
1: So, in other words,
2: yes.
1: Within a certain radius, it renders cell phones trash.
2: Couple hundred feet, yeah.
1: Couple hundred feet. Well, I
2: love to wear one on my lapel wherever I go.
1: Do you really?
2: I would love to. I don't.
1: Oh,
2: I would love
1: you don't.
2: To. Yeah, we would love to do
1: well,
2: that.
1: Well, now you would have to wear it under your lapel.
2: Well, wherever. You know, behind my ear, whatever it takes. Under the toupee, whatever it works.
1: Oh, gee, we agree on this.
2: Yeah, let's not play Ash. What's that? Truth or trash?
1: Truth or trash, yes.
2: Yeah, what's that?
1: It's a lot of fun. It's where somebody calls up with the most outrageous story you've ever heard,
2: mm-hmm.
1: and it can either be truth or it can be absolute trash. And they tell their story, and then I get like about three or four people or more to vote on whether it was truth or trash. And anyway, it's a lot of fun.
2: You're going to have a prize, though, Art.
1: I know. We dig up usually some kind of prize.
2: Good. There you go.
1: The trouble with prizes is the last time I gave away something, it was... I had a CD full of old 50s music, you know.
2: This
1: was on New Year's Eve.
2: Mm-hmm.
1: And I said, I'll tell you what I'll do. I can't, you know, the network doesn't authorize it. So I will give away $100 of my own money to the first person that can name every song for hearing about two bars.
2: Oh, boy, that's tough.
1: Tough?
2: Yeah.
1: But along came Mr. Musical Genius. And I'm telling you, I've never seen anything like it or heard anything like it in my whole life. Cost me $100.
2: And he did it, right?
1: Yeah, he nailed every single one of them, you bet.
2: Two notes of A Hard Day's Night.
1: That's right. That's
2: exactly.
1: It. That's it. He did it. Anyway,
2: Anyway,
1: you're saying in Canada they might legalize cell phone blockers?
2: Yeah, Industry Canada is looking at it. They've got a study. You know, it's a government. It's their equivalent of the FCC. They've got a three-month public hearing study into that technology that could block the signals only in restaurants. You know, restaurants and theaters, public places, I say. They're seriously looking at it. And why not? It's an etiquette issue. And it's a jamming technology. And of course, few people realize, even as we've talked about this before, but few people realize cell phones and cordless phones are radios.
1: Oh,
2: they can be jammed.
1: Oh, and they can be monitored.
2: And they can be heard, of course, sure. But, you know, it is. It's extremely irritating. When I go out to dinner or lunch, even if it is with my mother-in-law, you know, you do want to hear something, she says. So you don't want to hear all the cell phones ringing. And to me, I'd be in heaven if I could stop that. You know,
1: well,
2: maybe someday I can.
1: Well, I know that you stay on top of what's going on in the pirate radio community generally.
2: Yeah.
1: Are there cell phone blockers that are beginning to show up underground yet?
2: I've heard, yes.
1: You've heard that, have you?
2: Yeah, I've heard that, sure. Sure, you know, if there's a will, there's a way. So, I mean, they're out there and they're around. You know, you just have to investigate. And do, you know, the famous Internet. Be careful what you ask for, though. You know, you don't want to get an empty box. But, yeah, you can get them. You know, they're illegal in this country. We must... Go to Japan. Are you making anybody going to Japan?
1: But if you had one, The person with the cell phone, they wouldn't have a clue.
2: They're clueless.
1: Might be in your pocket, right? Or
2: right, well, they're clueless anyway, so they're going to be certainly clueless. But they'll thank the system.
1: I honestly don't want to come down that hard on the users of cell phones. I want to come down on the technology itself. It stinks.
2: It does stink, but I don't want to say I don't want to come down on the users.
1: You want to come down on the users too?
2: On some of them, yes, because they're loud. They're louder than I am. You know, they're loud. They're obnoxious. They pick up the phone to make the call in the restaurant. I've had it in church. To make a phone call in church, you know, in a theater. You know,
1: that's really raw. In church?
2: In church. Make and take a call. You know, weddings. You know, give me a break. I mean, that earth shattering?
1: I'd have to agree there, yeah.
2: Really, what's nuclear war? I mean, what is it, you know?
1: Well, anyway. What would be, I mean, we are in a mobile world these days where people have to be in communication. We're a technology-based economy right now. If we didn't have cell phones, what do you think could reasonably replace them?
2: Right now, obviously nothing. But, you know, and you're right. We have to be in touch, or at least the industry tells us we have to be in touch. Therefore, we are. You know, I remember the days as you. You know, the commercials. I'm street smart. I thought I was hot when I could pull over and use a pay phone. You know.
1: Mm.
2: But you know, nothing's going to change, and you're at where you're at. Everything, Palm Pilots. My God, you've got the. You feel like Dick Tracy.
1: Now, are you anti-Palm Pilot as you are anti-cell phone?
2: No, because they don't make as much noise. I mean, you know, they can, but no, the people I find, they're generally inattentive to others around them, which, be it good or bad, nevertheless.
1: Actually, what I'm seeing now is that at the latest show in Las Vegas, they showed a combo Palm Pilot cell phone.
2: Yes, see, I'm doubly screwed again, you see. So it's got everything. You can watch TV, you can page your mother-in-law, you can call her if you wish. Unbelievable. Yeah, so, yeah, we're definitely light years ahead of where we were just 5 years ago, Art. Seriously.
1: So where do people see advertisements for these illegal cell phone blockers that nobody should buy?
2: I've seen them on the Internet.
1: On the Internet?
2: I've seen. But again, remember, you'll also see in chat groups and news groups, you'll see things, and again, everything isn't always what it seems. Buyer beware. But yeah, they're
1: that's true.
2: They're out there. It's like a scanner. You can get a scanner from, you know, from Canada and elsewhere that with cell frequencies included. I mean, that's a fact.
1: Yeah, here in the U.S., yeah. By the way, everybody should know, any scanner you buy now, since when, Harold?
2: 1986, I think.
1: Since 86 or something.
2: 84, 86.
1: That long ago, really?
2: Time flies when you're having fun, right?
1: Yeah, I guess.
2: Yeah,
1: you can no longer listen to cell phone frequencies.
2: Mm-hmm.
1: Now, Harold is just pointing out that if you buy from, is it Canada?
2: Yeah, Canada, certain, yeah, you can, you know, overseas, and, you know, or if you go up to Canada, or if you go over to other parts of the world, you know, the world in other places, everything isn't like it seems in the U.S., you know, elsewhere, so there are other places, so you can bring them back, but if you get caught, that's a bad deal.
1: What do they do to you?
2: Well, you can. Well, they can either confiscate it, they can keep it, send it back. You're probably not going to pay a fine necessarily because you claim ignorance. But nevertheless, you know, ignorance of the law is no excuse, as they say. You see, so.
1: But as long as you have a scanner that was built prior to the law,
2: then you're good to go.
1: You're grandfathered in, and you can listen to all the calls you want, right?
2: Sure, well, you can. Still illegal. You can. Everybody that has it does. You know, but you don't. Basically, you don't talk about it. You don't broadcast that and say, "Hey, I sat here and listened to Grandma and Susie." Same with cordless phones. You know, those frequencies are in scanners,
1: and they are they're legal to listen to. Aren't
2: illegal,
1: they?
2: Illegal.
1: It's illegal.
2: Illegal
1: then?
2: To listen to the cordless phones. Yeah.
1: Oh, come on.
2: Yeah, you can't. Yeah, can't listen to cordless phones, mobile paging. News uplinks, you know, when the old.
1: Since when did it become illegal to?
2: Oh, I don't know what year. It's illegal. Can't listen to cordless phones.
1: Surely, yeah. you jest, right?
2: No, I'm not. No, no, you can't listen to cordless phones.
1: Wow.
2: Bad news, right?
1: Wow.
2: But everybody. But then again, it's almost in many places becoming moot point because the systems are going. They're $200, but they're going to these digital spread spectrum systems. which really can't be monitored. Now, I tested a phone. I'll tell you the truth, and I caught some flack, and I was a Panasonic cordless phone here a year or two ago. Company sent me. I said, I'd like to review this phone.
1: I bet that was a 2.4 gigahertz phone,
2: yeah,
1: I bet.
2: Exactly. Yeah. And turned out I could not hear it. I could not hear it. I've got 15,000 scanners and 25 antennas. I couldn't hear this thing. I reviewed it from the aspect that this was a damn good phone. Superb range, and it was. Superb range. My God, I walked all the way down the end of the street, you know, a quarter mile. And a lot of folks wrote in and said, oh, boy, you got to, they must have given you a unit that that can't be monitored. I said, hey, I even looked up the ESN, the serial number, checked it against the FCC's logs online, and the thing certainly is a spread spectrum technology phone. I could monitor.
1: But
2: some folks are saying they could.
1: I remember that controversy. How did that turn out? In fact, were they able to monitor? Were there some that were using not spread spectrum?
2: Awesome. You know, if you're not there, how the heck do you know? Right. All I know is what I saw, and I tested right here in the office, and certainly I could not monitor it. Everything from optoelectronics frequency counters, Radio Shack frequency counters, scanners in the search mode. Nothing, you know, but a damn good phone.
1: Why do you think so many people were saying that particular phone could be monitored?
2: They probably had ones that might have been mislabeled on the box. They certainly were not spread spectrum technology. It was on Panasonic's, on someone's part. It was an advertising, you know, faux pas. But certainly, I believe what the readers were saying, you know, because they're not going to lie either. Certainly, they were probably monitoring.
1: Well, I've tried to monitor my own spread spectrum 900 phones, and I can't monitor them. Only thing I notice is a little more white noise if you get the scanner really close to the transmitter. That's about it.
2: But within about 5 feet, I heard, like, you know, again, the white noise, the rushing, and not much of that either.
1: But nothing that even approximated human voice, digital. I mean, just not there, period.
2: No, almost like a cellular phone call. But no, actually, couldn't hear anything.
1: Actually, most portable phones, and I say most, sound so much better than most digital cellular phones, it's not even funny.
2: Isn't that the truth?
1: Yeah.
2: Yeah, and what I find better are the older, the very old now, of course, 10-year-old, but the older cordless phones. With the base unit is up at the top end of the broadcast band.
1: Oh yes! 100. Oh yes!
2: They're clearer. They don't have the range.
1: They were very easily monitored, though.
2: Well, yeah. Well, that's why we like them, I guess.
1: All right, Harold. Hold on. We've got a lot of territory to cover. Harold Fort, editor of a popular communications magazine, is my guest, and we're going to talk radio this night.
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1: Yes, it certainly is. And Harold Ort, the editor of Popular Communications, a magazine that I never, ever miss reading. I always read it. You know where it sits? It's the really sacred magazines. The really sacred magazines, the ones you really want to read, and you do read, they don't go in the trash. They don't go in a pile. You know where they go. They go in the bathroom. Well, all right. I was really serious about that. I have a sacred magazine rack, and these are magazines that I read cover to cover, and it's in the bathroom. And that's where you really get your best reading done, is in the bathroom. Otherwise, if you consider my day, Harold, from morning until night, I am busy on the phone. I mean, every minute is of waking hours are consumed, mostly with this program. But
2: I believe it.
1: But there is one absolute private time when you can really digest an article, and that's sitting on the can. And so my sacred magazine rack has Popular Communications in it, and I read it every month, cover to cover.
2: I appreciate it.
1: I hope you do, and I hope
2: I
1: hope you take that well.
2: No, and I do, because you know, I'll tell you the truth. All important stuff that I read is, and I agreed as you said it. I was off air, but in the by the throne.
1: Yeah, absolutely.
2: You know, that's where it is. That's where it's at.
1: Now, I want to ask your advice on something.
2: Mm-hmm.
1: I live in a kind of a unique area, as you know, close to Area 51.
2: Yes, sir.
1: And we're going to talk about streaming audio here in a moment. But it occurred to me, let's put it this way, where I am with, I've got a 100-foot radio tower here, I have a kind of an interesting shot just across the mountains. You wouldn't think you'd be able to do it, but Area 51's radio signals come over here just like a cakewalk. I mean, I can receive Area 51 so well, Harold.
2: Right. Booming in, huh?
1: Booming in, that's right. And, of course, there are numerous lists of Area 51 frequencies. I'm sure you're aware of that.
2: Yes.
1: What would stop me from programming a scanner with all of Area 51's frequencies and streaming that audio on the web?
2: Your time. I wouldn't think anything would stop. It's public domain, public airwaves, right? I would think that would be, I want to hear it.
1: Well, you've obviously never encountered representatives of our government. Or maybe you have.
2: Well, I have, but not regarding Area 51. But I would certainly think that you would have, that's a gold mine.
1: Yeah, I mean, it would be, I thought about it, and it should be legal, but they would really hate it.
2: But that's the beauty of it, that they would, you know, when you're irritating the system so nicely and so painlessly, it's so effortless. I mean, what do you program your scanner and you plug it into a phone jack?
1: Yeah,
2: you whatever
1: streams,
2: you do, your computer.
1: You stream the audio and that's it.
2: Yeah, that's right. Yeah, it's not even, I could even do that. It's not rocket science. Perfect. It's and I would think that you'd have one heck of an audience.
1: Oh, I'm sure you would, but these are not people that you really want to irritate.
2: Well, no, but I mean, they have their jurisdiction. You know, the guys in the camo dudes, as they call them. I don't think they're going to come knocking on your door, or would they?
1: Well,
2: I don't know.
1: What they might do, you might not know about. I mean, but they just might not like it. And so I'm thinking about it.
2: Well, my concern would be, you know, you're right. The IRS or any other thing. You know, that we all
1: there are endless agencies that could have to do with you if they wanted to.
2: Sure.
1: So I'm thinking about it. It's a hell of an idea, though, you got to admit.
2: It is.
1: Yeah. All right. Let's talk about streaming technology on the web for a second. You wrote a great big article in Popular Communications about all of these radio stations that you can listen to on the web. And it's just, I mean, from coast to coast, you can listen to radio stations streaming what they do in Dallas, and you can listen to it here in Pahrump or in New York City or anywhere else. It's just incredible. Only after you wrote the article, almost every radio station out there, I know certainly all Clear Channel stations, my companies, stopped streaming cold. They issued orders to all the stations to stop streaming. And the reason for that is that I guess AFTRA, they're in some sort of battle with AFTRA over payments that radio stations would have to make for streaming on the web.
2: Yeah, I guess, yeah. Money again.
1: I guess it's all over money, yes.
2: Yeah.
1: Back when they didn't think the net was going to be much, they apparently agreed to an extremely generous amount of money to be paid if streaming went on past a certain year.
2: Yeah, now it's extremely successful.
1: Yeah.
2: That'll all turn around, I would imagine.
1: You think so?
2: I would imagine so.
1: Think they'll reach a deal?
2: Yeah, and my columnist, Eric Forst, I think he did a fantastic job with that. And there's a lot more to hear out there, too. I mean, certainly all of the U.S. / North American media, AM/FM, that streams it. I've read that it's become more of a, a novelty. But there, you know, it's about advertising. You know, advertisers aren't ready to, why have Steve's snowmobile service from, you know, upper New Jersey or Pennsylvania streamed on the internet here, heard off in Wyoming somewhere? You know, you're not going to get a buyer on that. But certainly a larger corporate account such as you have, sure. You know, but I think that we've got shortwave stations that are now BBCs all over the internet. Clearly they stream their stuff. Third world countries are streaming their audio from their shortwave outlets.
1: Yep.
2: As a matter of fact, Swiss Radio International, in a matter of a month or two, I forget the exact timeline, but very soon is ceasing their overseas shortwave in favor of the satellite end of things and streaming audio.
1: Well, myself and a number of other hams have had a number of arguments about this. I contend that the days of third world nations, even second and first world nations, broadcasting on shortwave, I think it's lessening and lessening and lessening, and there are fewer of those broadcast stations than ever before.
2: Mm-hmm.
1: And that a lot of them are going to streaming on the internet and to satellite delivery and other methods. Do you believe that to be true, or do you think there's more than ever?
2: Here's what I think. I think that it's somewhat of a mistake to do that, to put all of our apples in one basket and cart that home. I think that what you're seeing is a very real move toward the internet and streaming audio from major countries. Now, yeah, you do have third world countries, India, they're on the internet. But to throw it all on the internet and cease shortwave, I made the analogy some time ago in one of my editorials about, can you imagine the poor slob in Kosovo when that war was hot over there, carrying a whatever computer on his back? Oh, I'm going to hold on, Natasha, I'm going to plug that into the RJ-11 as he's dodging the mortar.
1: Obviously, he's
2: not. Obviously, third world countries where there's conflict, there's nothing wrong with a crank-up radio or that Sanjian 909, as it were. You put a battery in there and you're good to go.
1: Yeah.
2: And it's cheap. It's cheap. Well, relatively inexpensive way to broadcast. It reaches the masses. You could argue the same thing, certainly, for the internet. But when you're in a pinch, to me, shortwave is there. I think it's always going to be there, but in lessening, less demand for it. I'd hate to see it go completely or 90%. Internet streaming audio as opposed to shortwave.
1: No, but I sure would love to see it leave 40 meters.
2: Oh, wouldn't I, too?
1: Yeah.
2: Yeah, wouldn't I? Yeah. I'd like to see a lot of things leave 20 meters.
1: Even some hams.
2: Even some licensed hams.
1: Yes, no doubt.
2: Undoubtedly.
1: Yeah, 40 meters, too, actually.
2: Yeah, bad news, yes.
1: But we'll get to that. At any rate, so you think streaming is here to stay? Certainly. At the point that we get a delivery of broadband service to almost every American home, real serious broadband.
2: Really reliable, clear, yes.
1: Well, when that happens, I don't know where that one's leading. I mean, you could send television.
2: Mm-hmm.
1: In fact, you can do that now with a good broadband connection, virtual TV.
2: Right.
1: 30 frames a second, same thing as TV.
2: Not many years ago, and not many years from now, maybe 5, maybe less, 10 years, you're certainly going to have my idea, and maybe yours too, of the perfect home. And I don't mean some multi-million-dollar mansion, but you know, you'll be able to, from your office, turn on and off through your computer, and it's all wireless. You know, that Bluetooth technology, you know, turn on and off the computer, turn the lights, the TV, the radio. Check on the cat. Did the cat pee on the couch? Well, you can look in your little video thing and see that.
1: If you could get something to go clean it up, that
2: would
1: be...
2: Well, then we've got to get the mother-in-law or somebody to come in. love her. But you know, the bottom line is, yeah, we're moving very, very fast toward a very wireless society that I can't imagine it. The next 5 or 10 years is going to be amazing.
1: All right. Really. You put down on a list of things that we could talk about, and this is a real hot button issue for me. Crunch. Solar energy is free. How to use it today.
2: Oh, yeah.
1: I mean, here we've got rolling blackouts in California.
2: Yep.
1: Maybe in New York this summer. God knows what's going to happen to California when people turn on the air conditioners in the summer. I mean, it is a mess. So I'm a big proponent of solar energy. What do you say about it?
2: Oh, I too, and I'm more so. The more folks I talk to, whether it's Siemens or Kyocera, even the retailers, we have to start jumping on this bandwagon. And I don't want to get very political with Al Gore being right over George W., you know, and all this, but solar energy is really the way to go. It's relatively inexpensive. My understanding is for a typical suburban home, $30,000-$35,000. I know that's a lot. There could be tax credits for this. You could outfit your entire home. You could be off of the grid for $30,000.
1: Yep. Actually, the state of California will pay half of it.
2: Ooh, I think I'm moving. That's worth it.
1: I wouldn't be
2: that's
1: too much.
2: Not that fast, right, Art?
1: Yeah. But they are. They're paying half of it, and a lot of other states do the same sort of thing. So
2: that's very nice. That's generous, you know. But the problem is with the. Here we go with the current, whether it's the current administration or others, but you've got this very ancient fossil fuel technology, and I'm sure you've been over this time and time again.
1: Oh, you'll never know.
2: I'm sure.
1: I have no problem criticizing this administration for this. Otherwise, they're all right. But, you know, George Bush cut the research money for alternative energy in half.
2: Right, and a few other things he did that I'm not happy with. But
1: now he's, and we do have to drill, I believe, in the short term. You know, we need oil. We're driven.
2: Right.
1: So he can go get that in the short term, but my God, cutting the research in half for alternative fuels, that's not leadership, that's not that's not forethought, that's just plain dumb.
2: That's asinine, yeah. But, and the bottom line is, I think I could do a better job, but you know, here's the deal. I really think that they could give federal tax credits for that, you know, on top of what the state gives. But, you know, solar energy, it's not a renewable thing. Once you install your panels up there, heaven help you if a hailstorm comes along. You know, there are certain, you know, it has its drawbacks.
1: Obviously, I fear
2: it's clean.
1: Yeah.
2: You know, it's clean. There's no maintenance. You buy it, you install it, bing, you flick the switch, you're off the grid. The electric company owes you money, okay?
1: Yes.
2: But the bottom line is, with it, you know, you're not going to get, in my lifetime, this administration or any other one that's very oil dependent on those fossil fuels to back off. It's just, it's a losing battle. It's unfortunate. It's very unfortunate because I look at so much. Some days, don't you feel like you're Queeque, that you see things like a seer?
1: Yes.
2: That you see things, you say, gee, I certainly wish we could do things like this. The technology exists. The everyday man and woman on the street, you know, Joe Sixpack says, gee, I wish we could do this. We can do it. But you've got the big business. They're not going to. The oil industry would back off of that? Why, sure, tomorrow we're going to have 90 mile per gallon vehicles.
1: Yeah.
2: That's not going to happen either.
1: Yeah.
2: You know, I mean, but it is all about money. But, you know, there's talk with NASA about beaming down. You know, you talk about that. I read an article recently, Beam It Down Scotty from NASA. They're talking about these large solar arrays in orbit. Of course, it's away from the clouds, away from the atmospheric pollution.
1: Mm.
2: It gathers the solar energy, beams it down microwave. They reconvert it to DC power, convert it over to AC. Free, reusable energy for as long as the sun's around. Is that going to happen? I don't think so.
1: Well,
2: I mean, I would love it, wouldn't you? But I don't think.
1: There is one possible little problem with that idea, and that, of course, is where the satellite fail-safes to fail, and the satellite were to drift a little bit.
2: Well, yeah, no power.
1: Well, worse than that, maybe. Power where you don't want it. It might start cooking things on the ground.
2: I see that, too. Again, you're talking microwaves. The system is saying, well, it's less dangerous than a cell tower, but I'm thinking, hell, I don't want to live near a cell tower either.
1: Right.
2: So, you know, yeah, I understand that, the danger with that, but we do have to do something in this country.
1: Yes, we
2: and
1: do.
2: Elsewhere.
1: Yes,
2: but,
1: we do.
2: It isn't going to last forever. And I really don't understand the digging, if I may say, in the wilderness. You're right, though. Short term,
1: gotta have
2: it. Need to do it. Got to have it.
1: That's what our economy is based on. I'll go along with that. But I want to begin to. Certainly, I don't want to cut the budget in half to look at alternative fuels. That's just, I don't know, it's insane.
2: I understand. But, you know, an individual can do it on his or her own.
1: Yes.
2: For a relatively small investment. I run all of my ham gear. Now, it doesn't draw a lot of amperage. All my scanners, all my radios, all my ham gear off of a couple of batteries and a project I did in our magazine last year or the year before. And I'm doing some more projects in that regard. So, yeah, so you can at least have emergency power to run your refrigerator or to run your lights in your house at the flick of a switch, and it's free.
1: Well, I run my whole house on it.
2: Do you?
1: Yeah.
2: And that's good. That's nice.
1: Yep. But it is expensive. And
2: well, the initial cost.
1: Yeah. I've got solar and wind both. And
2: yeah, really.
1: A lot of it, and a lot of backup batteries, and a lot of, you know, but that is, it is expensive. It's just that we've got to start on it now.
2: Yeah,
1: and,
2: yeah.
1: And we certainly don't want to move the other way. This nation runs by emergency. I mean, when we have an emergency, then we do something. And I know it's going to be the cost of gasoline going through the roof and oil, heating oil and all, you know, gas and natural gas and all the rest of it is going to go through the roof.
2: Oh,
1: and
2: yeah.
1: Then we'll begin to do something about it.
2: But then aren't only temporarily. It's like my Saudi thing. I could have sold a million radios over there, but that was a glitch on the radar screen, a little anomaly, if you will. You know, and now it's in the downturn. You know, now, you know, you have a major emergency in ham radios. Oh, my God, everybody, all the media in the world wants to visit your ham shack.
1: I know.
2: Take a pick, you know, but when there is no emergency, you know, we're very short-sighted, but you're right. We do have to act on that today, and we don't need a government panel to say we need to act on it. We know we do. Just call Art and Harold. We'll tell you. You know,
1: how's ham radio doing? By the way, is it still on the decline, being clobbered by the internet and other technologies?
2: Actually, no. We've experienced a bit of a growth, not like we would like, but there has been a bit of a growth.
1: Really?
2: Yeah, with the recent restructuring, I actually upgraded. Now, hallelujah! You know, I'm not a code man, but I took the code test. I wait. There's a story with it, but I did wait until the 365th day to take the code test. But I got under the wire. I took it, and
1: yeah, everybody should know they've knocked it down. All you need for any class of license now is 5 words a minute. And you can do that standing on your head, folks.
2: I did it with one eye shut and the other eye closed. You know, it's really not that difficult. It's more of a pain in the keister to do. You have to study for it like you have to study for anything else. But I'll tell you the truth, Art, as soon as I got back from taking the test, I put all of Gordon West's tapes in a box and put them up and away. I like to yap, you know, so I got on 20 meters right away.
1: Uh-huh.
2: You know, and my first contact was Germany.
1: There you are.
2: With 20 watts.
1: With 20 watts?
2: With 20 watts.
1: That is amazing.
2: Yeah, and I've since talked with 20-watt little MFJ radio and a dipole antenna, Croatia, Lithuania,
1: wow.
2: Ukraine, yeah, 20 watts. So you don't need 10 jillion gigawatts to, you know, but then you wouldn't know that on 20 meters, actually.
1: Well, actually, 20 is said to be the place where you do need 20 jillion watts, usually.
2: Yeah, you know what it is, though? I skate around the big boys. That's Kilowatt Alley, and, you know, I manage to skate around the big boys and use some good old knowledge, you know, sit there and use the gray line propagation. Yeah, you know, so you don't really need. But it's fun. Ham radio is fun. And to answer your question, yeah, there's been some growth. Not, as I said, like we would like, but, we're growing. But we do need to get, and you've heard this for umpteen years, young folks involved. How do we do that? I don't have the answers to it, but certainly I'm open to suggestion. We do need to get you tune across the band.
1: So the growth is not coming so much from young people.
2: No, it's the middle age.
1: I'm glad there's growth, but you're right. We need to get young people in it, and pretty doggone soon too. Hold on, Harold. We'll be back after the top of the hour. A lot of other aspects of radio to cover here. I'm Art Bell. This is Coast to Coast AM.
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1: Anybody out there wonder what happened to low-power FM? Do you even know what it was supposed to be? We'll tell you all about it, and in a moment, we'll tell you what happened to it. Once again, editor of Popular Communications magazine, Harold Ort. Harold, there was a plan put forth by the previous FCC commissioner for people, even in the beginning, I guess, for individuals, to put up very low power FM radio stations in their own home, I suppose, if they wanted to, or organizations, very low power FM stations, that would sort of just go on the air and be serving like either a part of a community or a small community or something like that. It was very exciting. What happened to the low-power FM?
2: Yeah, Art, very exciting, and it all went down the tubes. Basically, the bottom line is my friend Billy Tozan, the National Association of Broadcasters, and a bunch of other clowns and characters went to work and made it a, churches and nonprofit organizations can get in on the LPFM bandwagon, but they've made it non-commercial. A dream of mine would have been to own a small radio station, a little extra income, get Steve Snowblower service to advertise. Basically, it's a done deal. It's non-commercial. And you can be, as I said, a non-profit organization can take advantage of it and get licensed. But the NAB and broadcasters work in, they like the status quo. And they're afraid of competition. And they screamed and yelled at the FCC, who did their studies. I applaud them in a way. They said there will be no interference or very little interference, and we can work around that. And there would be field engineering tests, and there would have been. The NAB and the station said, nope, can't have it. And that's what we have. So where
1: so
2: we are
1: the NAB killed it, then.
2: NAB and broadcasters and the likes of Billy Tozan and others on Capitol Hill said no.
1: Well, I told you that would happen last time.
2: Yeah, and I...
1: There goes my Marconi Award again.
2: Yeah, you were right. You were right. It's so very... It's sad because it just... It's that big business again, Again, a lot of folks, a lot of my readers would love to operate legally, of course, their own LPFM station. Roger Skinner, a friend of mine, was doing articles on it. He was at the forefront. He had one of the first petitions in on it with Uncle...
1: I honestly believe that legit broadcasters could have lived with that.
2: Yes, they could have. There wouldn't have been any interference. It wouldn't have reduced the pirate stations. I'll give that. I'll give them that. I think that if you're a pirate, you're not going. You do it for the love of the excitement of getting caught, whatever it is. But you're going to pirate. You're going to pirate. So it's not going to remove them necessarily. It wouldn't have.
1: All right. Now.
2: But.
1: Yes, but it still would have been a great service.
2: God, yes.
1: All right. Anyway. You have a section in your magazine called The Pirate's Den.
2: Yep.
1: And in there, you monitor stations that call themselves things like, let's see, I've got it here, Psycho Radio.
2: Oh, incredible stuff.
1: Ground Zero Radio, Shortwave Man. Let's see, what are some? Voice of the Angry.
2: Yes, Voice of the Angry, yes.
1: Radio Obscura.
2: Yep.
1: I love these names. I just love these names. And... these people operate on shortwave, don't they?
2: Yeah, they operate on shortwave, so they get a worldwide audience. These radios are readily available. Setting up an... if I can work Germany with 20 watts, imagine what you can do with 150 or 200. And they're typically evenings, obviously.
1: Yes.
2: Holiday weekends, Halloween weekends, would be any weekend. But 6955, tune it in, or 6950...
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1: Standing is the programming, very unique, very colorful. Some of these guys and gals are even sending out electronic, you know, email QSL cards.
2: Really?
1: Yes, yes. It's incredible. and very honestly, they would have been good candidates for LPFM. My surveys have indicated that they probably, the ones that are the pirates on shortwave, would more certainly have moved to a licensed low-power FM frequency
2: for those
1: in the
2: who
1: U.S.
2: For those who have shortwave radios, a lot of action takes place around 69.55, right?
1: Yeah, or 69.50.
2: Somewhere in there, though.
1: Yeah, that's moved up and down, but yeah, somewhere in that vicinity, any evening, just sit there and be patient. Patience, and you'll hear something. And it's in many cases, they're wannabe broadcasters, and frankly, I know some of them that are actual licensed broadcasters. And
2: oh,
1: they
2: really?
1: Just love to have fun on the weekend or nights.
2: Really?
1: Some are licensed, some are, you know, paid broadcasters, having fun. But some of the programming is very unique. Some of it's a little racy, you know, but what isn't today, you know? But anyway, that's, yeah, very interesting stuff. Yep.
2: And so you list every month what you've heard or what your people have heard.
1: Yeah,
2: you have somebody that puts this column together, or
1: yeah,
2: how does
1: Teach,
2: it work?
1: Yeah, Ed Teach puts it all together, and he compiles all of the reader loggings or reception, you know, reports, and we need more, of course, but, you know, what it is, you've got a magazine with, you know, 10 bazillion circulation out there, and, you know, you've got 15 or 20 people that are regular, what we call reporters, sending in material. They think, well, it's like I'll write my congressman. Nobody, you know, somebody else will do it, but that's not always the case. So we can use more, certainly.
2: Now,
1: more.
2: Is the FCC as intent on busting these people as they are in other areas of radio? Are they
1: yeah.
2: actively chasing after these pirates?
1: Yeah, maybe even more so because of the reach. Because it you've got to remember, it doesn't just stay FM signals. We're going to pretty much stay within a 50,
2: local.
1: You know, local, regional.
2: Yeah.
1: But you've got a shortwave signal. It's not looking good for the U.S. when you've got, you know, Johnny sitting in there in the middle of Iowa, you know, blatantly broadcasting, transmitting, I should say, broadcasting, and the world is hearing it. So, yeah, there's a very concerted effort to take down these folks and find them, and they have been.
2: Have they?
1: Yeah. And
2: I would think,
1: well,
2: that would be very difficult most times.
1: You've got to... They're relying on a lot of, you know, if depending on the shortwave frequency, you know, a few blocks, a few miles away, you can be causing interference to another service, maybe a harmonic frequency.
2: So that's, I assume, how they usually get caught, rather than the FCC tracking them down.
1: Or, you know, like some, because you have to say they are criminals in the strict sense of the word.
2: Oh, yeah.
1: So they'll brag about
2: Absolutely.
1: It. So they'll talk about it. It's like any other crime, if you will. People will talk about what they do, and... you know, loose lips sink subs or ships or whatever, you see.
2: And pirate shortwave stations.
1: Pirate shortwave stations.
2: And so when Johnny is broadcasting away about God knows what,
1: yeah.
2: And the FCC walks in, what do they usually do to Johnny? What is Johnny's fate?
1: Johnny's fate at the moment is he can cease and desist at the moment and stop broadcasting. I don't think at the moment they're going to walk out with his equipment or... You know, like years ago with a CB radio crusher truck out in the middle of the street, you know, which would have been neat, still would be neat in some cases. But, you know, he's going to get a verbal warning. It's like the cop pulling you over, typically, and then you might get, depending on the seriousness and depending on your attitude, you know, a cease and desist, and you will probably get a letter in the mail explaining your actions. Like with the cop, you want to say, hey, I'm sorry, I'm on your road.
2: Most of these Johnnies would say,
1: hey.
2: Look, damn it, these are airwaves.
1: This
2: these are
1: my
2: free
1: right.
2: airwaves. They don't belong to the government. They don't belong to anybody else. These are my airwaves. If I want to transmit trash about Bill Clinton or George W., I'm going to do it.
1: And technically, you know, in the grand scheme of things, that sounds good. It sounds good, but boy, you know, it's like when the door shuts and it's dark, when the guy with the FCC with the badge comes by and says, hey, you've been busted, I would imagine the attitude would change. If it were me, my attitude would say, hey, what do you want me to do?

0: you want my firstborn? You know, because $10,000 or $30,000 is a lot of money to give up for. You know, I just, I've always said I don't want to be in jail with Willie. What are you in for?
1: Yeah, they can, like,
0: broadcasting.
1: Fine you $10,000 a day or something like that?
0: A day, yes. Yeah.
1: Yeah, that'll discourage you. Yeah.
0: Well, a lot of hams are getting it, too. You know, the racist comments and a lot of the off the wall, off the, you know.
1: Well, okay, let's cover that for a second. There is a new sheriff in town. We talked about him last time, Raleigh Hollingsworth. Actually, I was talking to Riley, and he's going to come on the program, but...
0: Oh, is he? Good.
1: He declined. We set him up right at the beginning of the year when I came back, but he declined. He said, you know what? We kind of want to get a lay of the land. We've got a new FCC commissioner coming in.
0: Yeah, right. He wanted to get a foothold.
1: Yeah, that's right. So eventually we'll have him on, but he has been enforcing like crazy in the ham bands.
0: And everywhere I go, I attend five or six ham fests a year. Dayton's next month. My God, time flies. He's always a guest speaker, and he always draws standing room only. And he's talking. He's saying what we've wanted to hear for years. The amateur bands are basically supposed to be self-policing.
1: That's right.
0: And to the large extent, they are. But people will be people, Art, and people know that you're going to have renegades. And you've got to, every once in a while, slap somebody's, you know, slap their behind, bring them in line. So you continue in this day and age of spectrum losses. You don't want to lose any more than you've lost. You want to retain it. And, you know, Spectrum today is going for big bucks.
1: Big bucks, yeah.
0: And there isn't a broadcaster alive, or not a broadcaster, but the cell industry would love to take more of our, well, they would love 2 meters. Wouldn't they love 440?
1: Sure.
0: So, you know, we've got to be good boys and girls. And most people, 99% of the folks I speak with are staunchly behind Riley Hollingsworth. He's a good man.
1: Yeah, he is.
0: He's a hard worker, and he tells it like it is.
1: He's actually beginning to get things to sound better on the bands. It really is working. The enforcement is working.
0: Right. You don't need to clean up but about three or four people. Well, years ago, there were, you know, when I was a kid with CB in the 60s, there weren't but about, and a lot in Texas and Florida, there weren't but about 8 or 10, a dozen of these clowns. You know, that you could
1: well,
0: hear.
1: Well, it's like the IRS, you know, they bust somebody high profile for evading taxes,
0: right.
1: And that scares the bejesus out of everybody else, right?
0: Well, it has that's a good effect.
1: And it works.
0: Sure, it should be.
1: That's fine, all fine and well, and I'm happy he's doing that with ham radio. But then comes Citizens Band. And,
0: oh, boy.
1: Yeah, and you know... I don't know how much enforcement is going on in the CB bands. Do you?
0: Yeah, he's not the man, of course.
1: No, of course not.
0: He's not, but there is a system in place, and there is enforcement, and there is... he may not be the man to do it, but he certainly is influential and obviously is in contact with his folks, obviously, all the time. And he's saying, hey, look, let's stop the incursion into 10 meters. Let's stop the free banders. Let's stop all of this. They're doing... You know, they're understaffed, they're undermanned, you know, the whole bureaucratic bungle.
1: Believe me, I know.
0: And they're doing their best with limited resources, I think, is the bottom line. And he's doing a fantastic job. But cleaning up CB, there are so many radio... It's like cleaning up the Garden State Parkway, okay? or
1: all
0: the
1: right.
0: L.A., whatever, right?
1: There was a recent proposal considered, I guess, seriously, put forth by Alan Dixon,
0: mm-hmm.
1: and... Originally, CB was only intended... Actually, if you go back to the early days, and I remember the early days, you had a base station, and you had X number of mobiles, and you could only talk to them. You couldn't talk to anybody else.
0: Yeah, could you hear the Gestapo? Sure, exactly.
1: Yeah, that was the rule, and it was strict.
0: Yeah.
1: And then, slowly, things began to change, and people realized they could talk to each other, kind of like over the neighborhood back fence.
0: Yeah.
1: And that was the beginning of the end of... the regulation of CB, really, at that point. Then years pass, and now they're considering it altogether something else, and people like Alan Dixon want CB to be sort of a no-rules ham radio, and he had a petition for reconsideration regarding the 155-mile limit. You could talk no further than that. He wanted to throw that away and say CBers ought to be able to talk to anybody they want as far away as they want.
0: And you know what, Art? In basic, he's trying to eliminate a rule. You know, here's what happened. Uncle Sam put CB, they took it away in 1958. We all know the history. Took it away from amateur operators who, I wasn't around, who were apparently not using it. Again, there we go, not using the spectrum.
1: Well, that's what they said.
0: That's what they said. And again, like I said, I wasn't around. I was a little kid, so I don't know. But nevertheless, it was made into a CB band. The intention was local regional communications. But they put it on a frequency band area that supports, you know, long-range skip communications. And then they said, you can't go in the cookie jar. You can't communicate more than 155, 160 miles.
1: Right.
0: Well, people do. People, they still do. They always will. So what Alan has said, look, let's make... We've got tomes and tomes of laws down there in D.C., right? Let's make it make sense. People are doing it anyway, and it's not one of those it's not a cop-out. At least I didn't think of it that way. You know, it's not a cop-out saying, look, we recognize people are doing it. It's not really harmful. You're not going to stop them. And we're not talking about the people with linears. We're not talking about freebanders. We're talking about John with 3 watts, who I did it. My mother and I used to talk. I mean, we'd back and forth to Florida, just like you and I are talking now. But now, yeah. Alan has filed a petition for reconsideration of his RM9807.
1: Oh, really?
0: Well, yeah, he just filed that. The comment period, by the way, is still open. Yeah, it's still open, I think, until a couple of days yet, until 17 April, so another day or so. So he's trying to say, hey, folks, let's eliminate at least the emergency end of things so folks can communicate. Again, it's common sense. If you've got a guy in Kansas hollering on Channel 9 for help and somebody in New Hampshire hears him, in theory and in practice, legally, you can't answer him. I would answer him.
1: I would, too.
0: I would. Sure. Anybody with half a brain. But what Alan is clearly trying to do, he's trying to say, hey, look, it's a dumb law. Let's wipe it from the books. Let's recognize that this is, you know, you can't enforce it. Let's fix it. And
1: do you think that even if he got his complete wish,
0: mm-hmm.
1: and they simply eliminated that rule and said, okay, go play,
0: mm-hmm.
1: Is that not going to then encourage the people with the linear amplifiers and the free banders who are now encroaching on 10 meters? And I'd like to crush those little suckers if I could.
0: Yeah, I know. I don't think so. I would too. With the guys with the linears and the encroaching into the 10 meters, I'm agin it, as they say. Okay, I don't like it, and particularly now because I'm on 10 meters.
1: There you are.
0: And it's true. You know, it's very troublesome. You know, you don't know who you're communicating with, and they're all over, and they do splash. The equipment's not good. But will it stop them? No. Will it encourage more?
1: Yeah, but doesn't that send the message that enough of you and you're unenforceable enough, we'll just throw up our hands and say, okay, all the rules are gone?
0: Not really. I don't believe it. I believe he's more into that, the 3 watt guy. He's not the guys that are doing the linears. They're going to do it anyway. You know, it's not the guy going 65 in the 60. It's the guy going 95 that you and I want to stop, and that can be stopped and will be stopped, frankly. But somebody that's doing 3 watts and talking to Sweden, not coming over the neighbor's telephone, probably no more than I am in my ham station, should be allowed to. Let's just, in other words, like they say, lighten up and let them do, you know, let what's been happening since 1958 happen legally and remove a ridiculous law from the books. I don't think it's going to encourage the linear operators, but that's a personal opinion.
1: What about another idea, and that is to, of course, the CB band was a mistake to be where it is in the first place.
0: Sure it was.
1: Why not create a new CB band up in VHF or UHF someplace or another?
0: But then we're
1: just declare a CB given back to the hams.
0: You know, could you imagine that? So that would be like taking what is it, your Z100 in New York, that FM frequency, and giving it to someone. There are how many millions and millions of sets out there? That would be like throwing in the towel. I mean, talk about chaos.
1: But you know, for example, I have, and much to the chagrin of a recent group that I met with, I have in my RV, I have a ham rig and I have a CB rig.
0: Mm-hmm.
1: To me, on the road, especially when you're a large profile vehicle, CB is really, really important.
0: Sure is.
1: To find out what's up ahead, to find out what hazards are around.
0: It's good for that stuff. You can't use a cell phone to find out where the cop is, can you?
1: Well, I wasn't going to mention the cop.
0: Well, you know, but you don't want to get a ticket, right?
1: That's what radar detectors are for. And that's
0: I got that, too. You too, right?
1: That's, oh, yeah. That's a whole other topic.
0: Yep.
1: Hold on. We'll be right back. It's the bottom of the hour. Harold Ort, who's editor of Popular Communications Magazine, is here. I'm Art Bell, and this is Coast to Coast AM.
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1: Good morning, everybody. Harold Orts, popular communications editor, is with us. And we're talking about exactly that, radio and communications. And we will continue with that process in a moment. Stay right where you are. All right, we're going to do one more segment with Harold Ort, and then we are going to do open lines. So stand by for that. Have you ever wondered about listening to space? Well, guess what? You can, can't you, Harold?
2: Oh, yes, you can. Matter of fact, the frequency, maybe you give folks a frequency tip, the frequency tip of the day. Even if you have a scanner, International Space Station, you know, have the hams up there.
1: Oh, yes.
2: A downlink frequency. If you want to hear some of the hams up there, 145.8. Now, if you are a ham, you can uplink at 144.49 in the U.S. In Australia, what was it, 145.20 for Europe.
1: And talk to them.
2: You know, and talk to them. But, if, you know, if you sit there with your scanner and given the right time, and you can check this also on the famous Internet, you know, with various software programs, when it will be overhead. And there's usually about an 8-minute window, 10-minute window, 145.8 megahertz.
1: But you can also listen to other aspects of space, can't you? And
2: oh, sure.
1: And military.
2: And military, yeah, you can, and it's easy. A lot of frequencies. I could, you know, everything from Edwards Air Force Base to all that high-flying X aircraft. And a lot of it's up in that military air band from, what, 225 to 400.
1: Right.
2: Very, very easy to hear. You know, just pick up a copy of the magazine and go for it. It's in there every month.
1: Now, you know, a lot of people in the audience, obviously, are neophytes in this area, and it's going to sound really intriguing to them, and they're going to say, you know, I don't know what they're talking about on there. But how would you recommend that somebody who finds this intriguing, listening to pirates from around the world, listening to the space station, listening to military communications, maybe even listening to Area 51, whatever they've got in mind. How do they begin?
2: Yeah, I'll say you can begin by, you don't have to run down to your Radio Shack store. You can do that and buy a scanner. But the guy behind the counter might just not know everything that you know he thinks he knows. Pick up a copy of the magazine and look at the advertisers. They've been around 100 million years.
1: So popular communications is grounded enough. So somebody with a peaked interest but no knowledge as of yet.
2: Yeah, it's beginner, intermediate to expert. So we try to give that balance every month, and we don't regurgitate and repeat things, but I try to repeat key basic items every month or every other month. So if you've just picked it up on the newsstand, you can say, hey, I don't know what a scanner is. You know, a scanner is a flatbed scanner. You scan a photo and send to grandma. You know, but and that's exactly what people think today. So I say a radio scanner. I hate the term police scanner.
1: Take the average, say, 12 or 13-year-old who's new to the world. His brain is just beginning to absorb things. Why should he and how can he become interested in radio instead of going wherever he wants in the world on ye old internet?
2: You know, sitting there and mesmerizing him or herself, making additional friends, staying active with peers, with people. And I don't mean just ham radio. There are 8-year-old hams that you can speak with once you get licensed. You can listen to your local, you know, maybe he wants to be a cop or a firefighter or a paramedic or a pilot. So you can pique their interest in that. Maybe he's learning or she is learning a foreign language. So you can sit there with a shortwave radio, and you can hear Japanese, Chinese. And on China Radio International, you can take Chinese lessons. So you can say, I'm not sorry.
1: Yeah, that's right. They do. They give Chinese lessons.
2: Yeah, you can do it. And you can learn to say, I'm not sorry, you know, and things. You can, you know, but
1: sorry,
2: I couldn't help it.
1: that's right.
2: Sorry. So it's reaching out and being proactive and interacting with people instead of being mesmerized at a screen. And that's fine. The Internet's a good learning tool. It's a wonderful thing.
1: What I've noticed is this, Harold. Mm-hmm. Most hams are now extremely computer literate. The majority of them, I would say, are.
2: Yes. And even
1: The problem is that the computer literate people are not getting into the electronic side of it.
2: No, they're not. And that's a shame, you know, and we've lost a lot of the build it, technology of the years ago with the Heathkit building radios. But yeah, they'll sit there with their computer now in their ham shack or whatever, and they'll have the streaming audio on while they're talking to you.
1: That's right.
2: You know, which is annoying. But yeah, we're trying to get folks to realize that the internet is certainly by far not a passing. It's not a passing fad. Most of my 88% I think of my readers. Have the computer in the shack and use it regularly.
1: There you are.
2: Yeah, 88%.
1: So is your magazine going to increasingly take that into account?
2: Yeah, we are. Every month we are. Yeah, we're more of a computer controlled, and again, trying to, and we're changing the cover too. You know, you change the package, not just for the sake of change, but for the sake of saying, hey, look, we've got a lot to offer, and for the 12-year-old and for the 90-year-old guy, you know, there's a lot to offer in this magazine and with this hobby, whether it is the marriage of computers and radios. If you look at Joe Cooper's column in there, Utility Radio, we're talking about those oddball military frequencies, embassies and aircraft and all that sort of thing.
1: Even
2: good
1: embassies,
2: stuff.
1: Yes.
2: Yeah, yeah, good stuff. It gets a little bit highbrow. But, you know, you interest the young fellow in there, that's got the computer at the house. He wants to hear some interesting intrigue. You know, you can always sell spies and intrigue, and that's there. You marry the computer with the radio, how to track the frequencies, how to do it. If they're already into the keyboard, they're going to love radio. You know, this is just, we're using this as an extension of radio, you know, not an enemy, if you will.
1: Well, the spies are still using shortwave. I mean, you can go up and you can hear, I've heard these number counting stations.
2: It's cheap. That's what I said
1: that's
2: earlier.
1: That's what I call them. You can hear these young ladies reading 5, 7, 4,
2: yes.
1: 3, pause, 6, yep. 7, 9, 4. It's all spy stuff.
2: It is. It is all messages to the agents in the field. And we notice, too, that the increase of messages like that, they very much increase when there's a major world event. Incredible increase this past couple of weeks. And now that Israel has done this Syrian bombing that they just did yesterday, today, you're going to notice more Israeli number stations.
1: If all hell breaks out over there, which it may well.
2: Probably will, yeah.
1: Then the scanning is going to go nuts, or the shortwave is going to go nuts, isn't it?
2: Sure, it'll go nuts. You know, the internet, like I said, you're not going to have a laptop on your back dodging bullets, or we're not going to be sitting over here on the internet listening to radio, you know, Tel Aviv and so on, and, you know, Voice of Israel, but shortwave and those Sanjeans you advertise, and whether it's a $200 radio or a $1,000 radio, you don't need, that's my message, you don't need to spend 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Any of that is a bargain.
1: And if you actually want to get in a ham radio, you would be surprised. You can go to what are called Ham Fest, where hams get together, and you can buy a used transceiver that will let you transmit as well as receive around the world for very little.
2: You can get, I'll tell you what I did. I got a new, and this is, you know, again, you know, yeah, used, buyer beware, and many times from a reputable dealer, they come with guarantees, and that's fine. I like new, but $200, that's cheap in today's money.
1: It certainly is.
2: My little MFJ radio, I'm talking first contact in Germany, 12 to 20 watts. Beautiful. With a $3 wire antenna strung between the tree and the house.
1: All right, let me ask you about something, and I'll just get your opinion on it. I don't know that anybody knows for sure, but, it was a couple of weeks ago now, Harold, we had a mega flare.
2: Yes.
1: And I don't know whether you follow flares or not. I would imagine you probably do.
2: Yeah, we do.
1: In my lifetime, maybe way back, we had some mega flares, but they are very infrequent. And then Sunday, this last, as in yesterday, depending on the time zone, we had another mega flare. Fortunately, not fired at Earth. However, Harold, if one of these had been directed at Earth, a likelihood eventually, it could have virtually destroyed our satellites.
2: Yes, satellites. You'd have even, believe it or not, even high-flying planes. You get a lot more radiation. They say it's not dangerous, but what are they going to say it is?
1: If you look at the, I think it's the NOAA or NASA site that rates these things, they say that during an extreme flare of the kinds we've been having here lately, if you were on an airliner going cross-country, you would get the equivalent of 100 chest x-rays.
2: Yeah, I heard that. Yeah, 100, I heard more, but 100 is, that's a conservative, They had a flare the other day, an X-14.
1: That's right.
2: And this is, they call it, I'm looking at the NOAA release here, Superpower Regions of Solar Cycle 23. This came out of a major sunspot group. Sunspots, for listeners that, you know, without making it technical, sunspots are good for long-distance, shortwave radio communication, whether it's ham or broadcasters. But you get a flare, poof, wipes everything out.
1: That's right.
2: You know, it's good on VHF, so, you know, the local ham operator on 2 meters and other VHF frequencies, he's going to have a ball. But nevertheless, a solar flare can wipe out a few years ago. Was it Canada?
1: It took down the power grid.
2: Yeah, it took down the power grid, that's right.
1: And this flare we had was quite a bit larger. That was an X9 flare that took down the power grid in Canada.
2: Right, and this is a 14, although now they say with this one, Art, it was going just the other day around the backside of the sun.
1: Well, you have the western rim, but I'll tell you, the one before it, 2 weeks ago, that was an X22.
2: Whoa.
1: I called the observer at Big Bear Solar Observatory,
2: mm-hmm.
1: and he said, we registered this at an X20, but that's where we saturated. Our gear to measure it saturated at an X20.
2: Wow, that's unbelievable. This solar cycle has been very, very active.
1: I want to ask you about that. I mean, the sun flipped polarities a month or so ago.
2: Yes, which is an indicator that it's probably near the end of the cycle.
1: And yet, all of a sudden, the moment it flipped polarities, it went berserk.
2: And you know, scientists still do not, we've been observing the sun since, what, the 1700s with records, still do not understand what makes the sunspot regions and what gives it all of this energy. And we know what the sun is. And the fusion, the fission, and all that sort of thing. But we don't know what does it. But it's been extremely active. HF, shortwave propagation has been, with the sunspots, tremendous. Maybe that's why I talked to Germany. But on the downside, those flares, the other day, 20 meters, it was dead.
1: Like somebody throws a switch and turns it off, right?
2: Yeah, like the lights were off. Really? Yeah, exactly.
1: Absolutely amazing what's going on. So do you think the scientists may have missed... I mean, they've called the top and said, that's it, and we're supposed to be in decline, but it's going exactly the opposite way. So have they goofed?
2: Not really. I think it's easy to predict something when you know that it's an 11-year cycle to begin with. So, I mean, I could sit here, and I'm not a predictor or a prognosticator. I can say, okay, Art, yeah, we've peaked out. That came, as a matter of fact, in February, and they say it did. But we won't see much more heavy-duty activity beyond it, and that's all malarkey. Scientists have agreed to disagree.
1: So then, basically, they don't know.
2: They're not certain. You know, everything. You know, one door shuts, another. You know what I'm saying. It's practice. Practice makes perfect, and they're trying their best. But you know, believe me, what's happened lately with the sun and all these sunspots has baffled a lot of scientists, NOAA included.
1: Yes,
2: they're baffled. You know, they're talking about the flare that was this one 24 hours ago. This was possibly the largest ever observed, and the one you observed, the largest ever
1: observed. Yes.
2: Uh-huh. Yeah.
1: That's troubling because,
2: yeah.
1: Of course, I tried to explain to the audience earlier that these sunspots that have now disappeared around the sun, it doesn't mean they're gone.
2: Yeah,
1: it
2: 28.
1: in 21 days at the equator,
2: yeah.
1: They're going to come back around, and they're going to be pointed at Earth like a shotgun at your belly.
2: Yeah, although they did say with this, and that's true, but they say with this, now this X-14, that's how they class them, obviously, but that one that probably will not come back much at all.
1: Oh, but who knows what's boiling up on the other side?
2: On the other side, exactly. You know, well, that's what makes it an inexact science. If, you know, you're dealing with laws of nature and the universe that we're just beginning to grasp, and we've got a long way to go.
1: Well, you certainly cover it all in your magazine, and as a matter of fact, even hams who operate on satellites. A lot of people don't know that, but hams are allowed to operate satellites, transmit up to satellites, right?
2: Yes, sir. We cover that, too. We have a ham column in there every month, and most of my readers, I would say most, 70-80% are hams, with the antenna projects in there, and you know, they're gleaning something from it that they don't always get from other publications on a basic level. I'm not QST, I'm not my other magazine, I'm not CQ. So we get into it a little bit on a lower level and make it, you know, it's understandable by Johnny, you know, and Susie.
1: Yeah, you're more of a...
2: Everyman's
1: for the common man publication,
2: yeah.
1: Right?
2: Yeah, we try to, you know, as they said in the Army, keep it simple, stupid. And if you can do that, well, you know, why talk with these 15-syllable vocabulary words that somebody has to look up?
1: And as a matter of fact, you even do a lot of, for example, every now and then you'll have coverage of one of the nation's great radio stations, you know, the beginnings of, WLS or WABC or one of the big original stations and how they started, and it's really fascinating stuff.
2: I think it is, you know, and not because I do the magazine and I put it together. I run the thing, but the writers, the columnists, and the readers, they really do it. But yeah, we cover A to Z radio, and we try to profile a major station and some of the not so major stations that were instrumental in broadcasting's early days, that are still going strong. What station was it here in Delaware? WILM had a recent DX test. We featured the station, did a profile.
1: That was kind of cool. Somehow they came, this station in Delaware, I guess, wanted to see how far they could be heard.
2: Yeah.
1: A regular commercial AM station. And
2: right.
1: So somehow they talked the other stations on the frequency into going off for a little while on one night. Or what happened?
2: Yeah, they did, and they were heard, you know, all up and down the East Coast, and we're I think, if I'm not mistaken, and I don't have it in front of me, that WILM is in a graveyard, if I have that one handy, but I think it's in a graveyard frequency area, which means, you know, not much coverage, I think it is, I'm not certain about that, not much coverage at night or day, it's more, you know, 50, 60 miles, that's it. But yeah, they got a couple of stations to go off the air, and my God, heard all over the place.
1: I'll tell you a little secret. And I never did it, so I guess I'm okay. But I used to work for a 50,000-watt radio station in Las Vegas.
2: Mm-hmm.
1: In fact, I'm on there right now, KDWN. We've come back to them. And they run 50,000 watts on 720. And they protect WGN in Chicago,
2: mm-hmm.
1: which is on 720 also.
2: Yeah, yep.
1: And in order to do that, at night, when the sun goes down, they go directional, which means they go north and south, and mate, for the most part, west. Well, I used to do the all-night show there, Harold, and you will never know how close I came. You know, I used to take calls from, 13 western states, because it covered a lot of territory. And I went over there to that button, I don't know how many times, and my finger was hovering over that button
2: yeah.
1: to turn off the directional aspect of the station
2: oh.
1: and see where I could get calls from.
2: It's like the
1: my finger hovered over that button, Harold. I wanted to do it. I almost did it.
2: The ultimate DX, right? The ultimate 50
1: yeah.
2: kilowatts.
1: Yeah, the ultimate jail sentence,
2: the
1: and
2: ultimate
1: license loss, and fired from job, and you name it. But I came that close, Harold.
2: And we wouldn't be able to get a job tuning a radio, let alone working on it. You couldn't install a radio in a car for GM. No?
1: I know.
2: I've known folks that that did that at a small daytimer. It was 250 at night, a kilowatt day. Graveyard, and they would forget for an hour or two after sunset, maybe conveniently forget to. And, you know, you get a call from 500 miles away. I get a lower.
1: I know, but imagine doing that with 50
2: 50K?
1: KW, you bet. Well, listen, Harold, tell everybody how they can get your magazine. Of course, on the internet, we have on my website, we have a link right now so they could get it that way. Otherwise, if they want to get Popular Communications and start to get informed, the easy way, how do they do it?
2: Yeah, the easy way is to tomorrow morning call or this morning, a few hours from now, you can call my 800 number, 800-853-9797. 1 year is $28.95,
1: well, that's
2: you know, which isn't too bad. The newsstand price is more, and certainly we appreciate it if folks are picking it up off the newsstand. But, you know, clearly subscribing, you save a lot. Or you can call, if the 800 number is busy, you can call. They're on Long Island, area 516-681-2922. And tell them you listen to the Art Bell program, and they'll say hi to you and and maybe send you an extra issue or something. Tell them that you heard me on the Art Bell program.
1: Well, radio is my passion, as you know, as it is yours. And
2: mine too,
1: I can't
2: yeah.
1: do this kind of thing too frequently because it's not as mainstream as you would think.
2: I know that.
1: But every now and then, to hell with it. You know, if I've got this big forum, then I can do it an update on everybody on what's going on in radio. All right, so
2: we can do that.
1: Listen, folks. It's worth getting Popular Communications. It's in my sacred rack. It should be in yours. I mean, you'll just be informed on a wealth of things all about radio and now even the Internet. So you're really doing some kind of job there, my friend.
2: Hey, thank you, Art. And listen, have a good year. Take care of yourself. Good spring.
1: Harold, take care.
2: Thanks.
1: That's Harold Ort, the editor of Popular Communications, which really is in my sacred rack, folks. He's a good guy. And I suggest you do some reading. You'll love it. You'll love that magazine. If you even are inclined slightly toward radio, I'd say this is probably the way to begin. All right. Open lines directly ahead from the high desert. I'm Art Bell, and this is Coast to Coast AM.
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1: That's exactly what it is. Good morning, everybody. Another thing that I'm working hard on right now that I could use help with, if there's some kind of expert out there, on this phenomena, I'm getting, well, maybe 1,000 emails so far from people who remember history a very different way. And what I'm talking about now, of course, is time manipulation. I'm really getting an awful lot of emails on this now, just like the shadow people. The contention is simple, and that is that if there is eventually going to be time manipulation, if man lives that long, there will be time manipulation. And it will be possible to go back in time and manipulate events. If that were to be possible, if you take that beginning assumption as your working hypothesis, then you might imagine that events, in fact, have been altered. That people have traveled back, perhaps from our far distant future, to either our present or past, and have altered events. And so I'm getting an awful lot of people writing me emails saying, Art, you know, I remember that it happened this way, not the way it really has happened. And so if events have been altered, is it not possible that a lot of you would have vague memories of an entirely different outcome? Of somebody, for example, who died, but today you find out they're alive, or the opposite. Would you have vague memories of a timeline that might have been, or was, but was changed? We're working on it. I've got a fast blast message here from Alexander in Akron, Ohio, and he says, Art, a United Kingdom paper, The Guardian, is reporting that Mount Popo has erupted, that it erupted Monday afternoon. Really? Really? Then why do we have to read about it from a United Kingdom paper, pray tell? This drives me absolutely batty. Popo's just down south, right? And we have to get it from the UK. If it's true, has Popo erupted? West of the Rockies, you're on the air. Hello.
2: Good evening, Art.
1: Good evening.
2: This is Lee outside Seattle.
1: Yes, sir.
2: I'm not wearing Get on the Net, but I found your guest of the first hour quite interesting. Unfortunately, I didn't get his name.
1: Well, as a matter of fact, we're going to have him back very shortly, and I'm reaching to get his name right now. But, his name was David Wilcock.
2: We had some very interesting theories about these disturbing solar flares.
1: Yes.
2: You know, you can't help but think that these must be having some effect on our weather systems. I mean,
1: well, it is kind of interesting. You know, the scientists don't know what to make of this, right?
2: Well, they haven't figured it out yet, but I mean, it's been speculated for years by even many mainstream scientists that it couples into the Earth's, you know, weather systems.
1: Hey, did you ever hear Father Malachi Martin?
2: I don't remember what he said on this subject exactly.
1: Well, you might want to listen this coming Saturday, because we're going to replay. Here's a big announcement, which I'm going to have to repeat tomorrow night earlier, but we are going to replay the first incredible interview with Father Malachi Martin. It's this coming Saturday. And so a lot of people are going to get a chance to hear an incredible thing this coming Saturday. He said that at some point, from the Catholic point of view, from the biblical point of view, there are going to be 3 days of darkness.
2: Hmm. Yeah, I think I remember hearing him talk about that to some respect. I didn't know that was tied in with solar flares exactly.
1: Well, no, it might be. In other words, our sun is presently acting in a way it ought not be.
2: That's right. And we'll think about this a minute. You know, it's 2001 now. Put another 11-year solar cycle on there, you get 2012, don't you? Now, I don't know what to think about these end-of-the-year, end-of-the-world predictions.
1: Yeah, me either. But what would you do? What would you do if you woke up in the morning? You know, time for breakfast, whatever. Obviously, you're a night person. You wouldn't be here right now.
2: Mm-hmm.
1: And you woke up in the morning, and you looked outside, and the sun wasn't up.
2: Well, if this gentleman you had on before was talking about this could cause a magnetic pole shift, who knows what we would see.
1: But, I mean, how would you react if you woke up, looked outside, it was pitch dark, you check your clock, it's 11 o'clock in the morning, and it's pitch black. What would you do?
2: Well, I'd be diving for my basement or my survival supplies real quick, because it wouldn't take me long to figure out something was very abnormal.
1: Yeah, abnormal indeed.
2: Abnormal. You know, your comment about Dick Cheney I also found fascinating.
1: Well, it's incredible.
2: You know, I mean, this gentleman, I mean, he used to be the defense secretary.
1: That's right.
2: He obviously probably had this briefing before, but like you said, to answer in that fashion, that is...
1: Unbelievable.
2: Extremely unbelievable.
1: And you don't, you know, it's not hard to read between those lines at all. I mean... I think Cheney's basically an honest guy, and I think they caught him by surprise, and I think we got, you know, we got an honest answer.
2: Maybe a glimmer of truth behind that curtain.
1: That's right.
2: Right.
1: Right. Thank you very much. Yes, for those who hadn't heard it, Vice President Dick Cheney was taken aback the other day by the first question posed by a caller, God bless talk radio, to Diane Rehms, R-E-H-M-S, National Radio Show. I've never heard her. Anyway, the caller asked whether the administration has a policy on UFOs, raising an eyebrow. Now, that must be an in-studio report because you wouldn't hear it on the radio. Raising an eyebrow, Cheney, no doubt, made the caller's day by replying that if he had attended such a meeting, it would be classified and therefore he'd be unable to discuss it. Isn't that an odd answer? That's a really odd answer. Think about it. First time caller line, you're on the air. Hi.
3: Good morning, Art.
1: Good morning.
3: Yes, this is Lloyd calling from Winnipeg, Manitoba.
1: Yes, sir.
3: Yeah, I've got a predicament of sorts that happened to me in 1993, and you being a radio meister of sorts, maybe you're the person that might be able to answer it for me. Okay,
1: right.
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1: yes.
3: from 11 till 1 or so. They have various types of music and plays and stuff. Eh?
1: Right.
3: And then the station goes off air at 1 AM.
1: Right.
3: So, okay.
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3: AM station.
1: AM, all right.
3: Yes. And from where I'm living, the radio station is maybe about five long blocks. So anyway, I end up falling asleep before the program's over. The radio ends up remaining on.
1: Right.
3: About 2, 3 in the morning, there's noise coming from the radio that wakes me up. Now, the station is off air. It's dialed in really, you know, pretty tight, nice and clear and everything like that. So there's no overlapping of any sort. And I hear this very strange sound. It's sort of like it sounded to me as if it was... in a huge building of sorts, a lot of, like, hissing and pipe-type sounds, you know? And all of a sudden, there's this voice, a very deep and guttural type of sound, almost deeper than what your announcer is when he gives you the numbers, you know, to call.
1: Anything deeper than my announcer is biblical.
3: Okay. Well, then, this may be, I don't know, it scared me, but it definitely got my attention.
1: Anyway, what did the voice say?
3: Okay, all I remember hearing is Arad or Arad or something like this, and all of a sudden there's this flourish of organ music of sorts, okay?
1: Yeah.
3: And then, I was bolt upright, and I smoked about two cigarettes in 15 minutes trying to sort this thing out. So anyway, nothing further happened to it or whatever. And about 7-8 months later, I'm sitting watching television, and there's this program, Sightings, that came on the air.
1: Right.
3: You know, around that time, eh?
1: Yes.
3: And there's this, the commentator on the show was talking about crop circles.
1: Yes.
3: So they found this one crop circle. I forget exactly where it was, but anyhow, they got this astrophysicist, I believe it was, who did some mathematical computations.
1: Yes.
3: And he broke the computations down into musical notes.
1: Oh, yes.
3: And when that man played back this formula or whatever into these notes, my jaw hit the floor. It was so much like what I heard come out of that radio.
1: Out of that radio. Well,
3: whoa.
1: All right, here's what you can do for us.
3: Okay.
1: All right? You can begin to have an audio recorder running when your local CBC goes off the air, And try and get a recording of it for us.
3: Okay.
1: Because we'll identify it for you, I guarantee you.
3: Yes. Well, the thing is that the station now is 24 hours.
1: Oh.
3: But
1: well, every now and then they go down for maintenance, so...
3: Yeah, okay. But, I mean, is anything like that, any normal sort of explanation for that or anything?
1: Well,
3: or?
1: The only normal explanation there might be for that would be that when your station went off the air, another station broadcasting on that frequency, perhaps thousands of miles away, would be received. However, it sounds as though you believe you received a different kind of message altogether. So in order for me to tell the difference, I would have to hear it, which means you have to record it. Wildcard Line, you're on the air. Hi.
4: Hi. This is Gary in Rapid City, South Dakota.
1: Hey there.
4: How you doing?
1: Fine.
4: Used to receive you on analog C-band satellite on Galaxy 5.
1: Oh, yes. Transponder 18, yeah. I believe, right?
4: Yeah, on the 18. Yeah, the Nashville network used to put you up on...
1: Yes.
4: Uplink you and...
1: Yes, I'm so glad that you have brought this up. And that feed, of course, has gone away.
4: Right. It's gone.
1: Now, let me inform you what we're doing, okay? Listen very carefully. We are trying everything within our power right now to get our own C-band out in the open transponder so you can just listen to it. Analog. The whole idea is so that you people with satellite dishes who are out in the middle of nowhere can receive the signal. Here's the problem.
4: No AM feed.
1: I understand. Here's the problem, sir. Most of these have converted to digital, and there are so few analog channels available that we're having a devil of a time. I mean, we're ready to pay for a channel, and if somebody out there knows where we can get an analog channel, where we can rent an analog channel on C-band, we want to do it. Not because we're going to make any money on it, just because we want for you to be able to hear the show that way. And we know there are many of you out there who listen that way. So if anybody out there knows of an analog channel, we're searching desperately, and when we get one, sir, We'll be up there, and I'll tell you all about it.
4: On your webpage?
1: My webpage, here on the air. We'll put it everywhere we can.
4: All right? Thank you.
1: You bet. Thank you. Yeah, we're searching desperately. And we get close, but then somehow we keep losing it. So we're willing to pay for it. We're searching. So if you know of an analog satellite signal available for our 24-hour use... I mean, there's all kinds of fun we can have with it. I'm contemplating all kinds of things. Like, for example, I could talk to you all at times other than when the show is on. Because we would have, we'd have use of this subcarrier 24 hours a day. So we could have a blast with it. And it's something that we're really trying to get done. And if any of you out there knows where we can get it, let's get it on. East of the Rockies, you're on the air. Hi. Hello?
5: East of the Rockies, sir.
1: That's you, yes.
5: How's it going, Art? This is Glenn calling from Harlingen, Texas.
1: Yes, sir.
5: More Peter Davenport, please.
1: There are going to be some pretty interesting developments with regard to Peter Davenport very soon.
5: Well, I'd like to relate a couple of sightings to you and your audience, if I could.
1: Fire away.
5: The first one was really incredible. The year was 1977, and...
1: Okay, then we're going to hold it to one. Usually we don't take older ones.
5: Uh-huh.
1: So if you've got one, just give me one.
5: Well, actually just two.
1: Then give me the best one. Give me the best one.
5: The first one...
1: Was that the best one?
5: Oh, it was incredible. By the way, did you see the... Oh, there goes my portable phone beeping. Let me get to the regular one.
1: Oh, no. In other words, it's saying, my battery's dead. Hurry.
5: I got it.
1: All right, hey, so anyway, tell us about your first one in 77.
5: Okay, but first, did you see the Discovery Channel's UFO over Illinois?
1: I saw quite a bit of it, yes.
5: I just thought you may have been interested in that, since it was very
1: Absolutely.
5: Similar to the... To your sighting.
1: Yep. I know all about it. Anyway, what did you see?
5: Well, it was really interesting. I was 14 at the time, I was in the back of a ranchero, and right on the edge of town. It was just dusk. It wasn't even dark.
1: Right.
5: And there was a whole town to see this if they would have looked up, but probably only half a dozen people saw it. It was the size of a small house. It was
1: shaped in what way?
5: Well, here's what was really interesting. I mean, it was a machine. It wasn't a flying saucer. It had antennae. It had apparatus. It had lights. It had angles. And it was the size of a small house or a small trailer.
1: How was it shaped? Was it square, oblong, round? What?
5: Well, from what I could tell, it
1: yes,
5: not really rectangular, but with slanted sides.
1: Okay.
5: Probably about 40 feet long or so. It was an incredible. If people would have just looked up, they would have saw it, but they were too busy.
1: Well, you know, I've said this a million times, and I'll say it to you. Once you've, of course, seen something like that man saw, you'll never be the same, number one. Number two, most people don't see these things because they're not looking up. It's actually no more complicated than that. Think about yourself. Now, you may be a little bit different, and you may, because you listen to this program, keep your eye on the sky a little bit. But most people, I mean, honestly, take it from me, never look up. They're so busy with the work of the day and the humdrum stuff that's going on during the day and getting to where they're going and watching the car in front of them, which, by the way, they ought to be, that they never look up. And so probably 97% of UFOs go unseen just because people can't look up. In modern America, they're busy. If you're in your car, unless there's a gigantic nuclear-like flash that causes you to, you know, suddenly look up or around, you're going to miss it. Simple as that. You're going to miss it. About 97% go unseen. Wildcard line, you're on the air. Hello.
6: Art, this is Jim, California.
1: Hi, Jim.
6: Art, I was thinking about this false history business.
1: Yes.
6: Back in my memory about some of the school textbooks.
1: Yes.
6: Had written some of these types of, like with Mandela dying in prison, was written in some of the textbooks.
1: I've heard that.
6: The kids.
1: I've heard that.
6: So
1: why wouldn't they think that? But it goes so much farther than Mandela. I've been getting...
6: I agree with that, too.
1: You just have no idea what the facts I'm getting.
6: But it makes it an interesting thought, though.
1: Well, do you think it's within the realm of possibility? I mean, after all, one day, we probably will invent time travel, unless we're blown off the face of the Earth, right?
6: Oh, I'm afraid I don't think we got the time.
1: So if you were a betting man, you'd be betting...
6: against it.
1: Because you're betting against us.
6: Well...
1: basically.
6: No,
1: right?
6: I'm just...
1: Yeah, but you are, though. You're saying we will never make it.
6: Yeah, but I'd hate to say that I have that kind of power. You know, I'd be betting with somebody else, not...
1: But I mean, you're saying mankind will never get to live long enough to have that much technological development. That is what you're saying.
6: Yeah, that's true. That's true.
1: Well, I hope you're wrong.
6: I do, too. But right. I don't think I am.
1: You don't think so?
6: No.
1: All right. How long do you think we've got to go?
6: Oh, maybe 3 years. Five.
1: Three to 5 years?
6: Yep.
1: That's it?
6: Yep. I think we're going to wipe ourselves out.
1: All right. Well, cheerio. Thank you for that cheery little 3 to 5 years. Hey, we got a lot of life to live. We better get started. 3 to 5 years, that's not much.
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2: Well, all hell is breaking out in the Middle East right now. 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
1: Ion, Middle East. To read this into the danger mix going on over there right now, before the Israeli assault, security sources in Beirut said that of the 35,000 Syrian troops based in Lebanon, they've been put on high alert after the Israeli plane raid, which killed three Syrian soldiers and destroyed the radar station in East Lebanon's Bekaa Valley. Damascus and its Lebanese guerrilla ally Hezbollah pondered their response to the surprise Israeli attack amid mounting Lebanese opposition to an aggressive military strategy against Israel. The U.S. and UN, of course, urged restraint on all parties, but you're going to want to watch this very carefully because this could be the beginning of some sort of horrible conflict in the Middle East. Gee, maybe the guy who called a little while ago was right. That's where they say it's all going to begin to end, right? Huh. West of the Rockies, you're on the air. Hello.
2: Oh, hi, Art. This is Anthony in Fairbanks.
1: How's Fairbanks, Alaska?
2: Oh, it's pretty good. Pretty good. Been getting some nice, warm, spring-like weather now.
1: All right.
2: Anyway, I've got a couple things I wanted to say. I don't know anything about ham radio, but I was thinking if you wanted to get more people interested in it, is it possible to build a radio that's just simply a ham receiver without a transmitter as a sort of beginner set for people?
1: Of course.
2: I was thinking
1: the next generation
2: of CC radio or something.
1: Well, look, there are shortwave radios you can just plain go out and buy. But, for example, in Popular Communications, I really like this magazine, they have projects to build receivers.
2: Oh.
1: Ground up, to actually build it yourself with your own two little hands.
2: Oh, that sounds interesting.
1: Fun is what it is, actually. Fun.
2: Okay, and my other thing, a lot of your guests seems to be saying that the veil between worlds or even dimensions is breaking down and more things are becoming visible.
1: That's right.
2: Okay, I'm sure, given the opportunity, if these things become really commonplace, you're going to want to interview some of them eventually. And to keep things straight, I was thinking you could add two more phone lines in, a north of the Rockies and a south of the Rockies, so you'll know what you're talking to.
1: Oh, come on, I got so many phone lines now, I don't know what to do with them all.
2: Okay.
1: All right, I appreciate your call. But yes, I would love to interview some of these, any of these things that have come through the veil. Now, that would make a show one night, wouldn't it? We could call it the Veil Show. Yes, sir, that's it. We'll call it the Veil Show. And we'll have a veil line. Anything that's come through the veil would be able to call a certain number. I like it. All right. First time caller line, you're on the air. Hello.
3: Hey, Art, how you doing?
1: I'm doing okay.
3: Well, good. This is Don from Hillsboro, Oregon.
1: Yes, sir.
3: And I've tried to get through, especially on your Ghost to Ghost, because it happens to be our favorite spot on your show. I'm not sure if what I have to say really qualifies as a ghost story, per se. It's more like a Twilight Zone episode. When I was a kid, my brother and I and my parents, we would always go out for the Sunday drive. You know, my dad had bought a brand new 65 Buick Special convertible.
1: Sure.
3: And so we'd go out on the backcountry roads in Jersey, and we'd just drive around. So we went on this one trip Sunday, and we were driving south toward the Piney Woods in southern Jersey, and my dad was just driving along, and he came to this fork, and he took the right-hand fork. And as he was driving along, every vehicle we passed kept getting older and older and older.
1: Oh, you're kidding.
3: Oh, no. And I remember that my dad said that if the next thing we pass is a horse and buggy, I'm turning this damn car, around.
1: You bet.
3: And that's what happened.
1: Oh, you're kidding.
3: The next thing we passed was a horse and buggy.
1: You
3: flipped that car around, and we headed back the direction we came. We never went down that road again.
1: You lie.
3: Nah.
1: You're not lying? You're telling the truth?
3: Telling the truth.
1: That, I'll tell you, that story is so good it would qualify for truth or trash at the end, and then you'd have to say it was true.
3: It is definitely
1: true. And you actually passed older and older cars until finally, on this right-hand fork, you passed a...
3: horse and

0: buggy.
1: Horse and buggy.
0: Yeah, but like something you might see in Quaker country.
2: That is too cool.
0: It was very bizarre.
2: You know,
0: again, remember, this is coming out of the remembrance of a 10-year-old.
2: Yes. Yes, yes.
0: I remember that. I remember it succinctly because of what he said. And anyway.
2: Boy, that's absolutely an excellent story, sir. I appreciate it. Thank you.
0: Well, I appreciate it. You have a good day.
2: Yeah, take care. That's cool. What would you do if you were going down the road, you know, a deserted road, a right-hand turn that you hadn't meant to take, and as you passed other automobiles, things and scenery began to change a little bit. The cars began to get older and older. I'm sure you would notice the occupants would be staring back at you because they would have never seen a car like you were driving, right? Older and older, and finally you pass somebody in a horse and buggy. What would you have done? Wildcard Line, you're on the air. Hello.
3: Hello, what?
2: Hello.
3: I owe you a phone call. I called you in February 1996, and I gave you what I called a possible psychic prediction that Bush would become president of the United States.
2: Oh, and so you don't owe me a call. You're calling to collect on a prediction.
3: Well, I said I'd call you in September of 96, but since Bush didn't make it then, I felt so embarrassed and never called you again, but I've decided to...
2: Well, we all know that the hardest thing about predictions are timelines, not whether they're right or wrong, just timelines.
3: You're absolutely right. That's been my experience. I have two predictions I would like to make tonight.
2: All right. With your record now behind you, go right ahead.
3: Okay. Firstly, Patrick Kennedy of Rhode Island, Congressman of Rhode Island, I give a 40 to 45% chance of eventually either becoming president of the United States or nearly becoming president of the United States.
2: Wow, that's a long shot. All right, that's a good one.
3: And secondly, I'm reluctant to give this, but due to the serious nature of events, I predict with a 40 to 45% chance of either hitting it or nearly hitting it, that there will be a nuclear attack in the Middle East within the next year, and one or two nukes will explode.
2: All right. Thanks a lot for that one, especially with the news as we've got it right now. I'll say this to you. I think there's two things that we all know. One, the Israelis have nuclear weapons. No question about it. Buried in the desert, you know they've got them. It's kind of common knowledge. Two, if the nation of Israel is threatened, its existence threatened in a conflict, they will, without hesitation, use nuclear weapons. So that prediction, I don't think, is so far out. That's what they're for. If they think they're threatened with extinction, I guarantee you, I absolutely guarantee you, they will use nuclear weapons. Now ask yourself, do you think their present leader would be so disposed if he felt his back was up against the wall? Again, I hear a chorus of yeses, so you might want to watch the activity going on in the Middle East very closely right now. East of the Rockies, you're on the air.
4: Yeah, my name is Brad.
2: Hello, Brad.
4: Yeah, how are you? I'm from Minneapolis.
2: Yes, sir.
4: And 1500 KSTP.
2: The monster.
4: Yeah, just wondering here, did you see the program on, did we really go to the moon? Did you ever see that?
2: I certainly did.
4: Isn't that something that they would put something like that on TV?
2: Well, you know, when I saw it, the comment I made on the air, I came on the air that night and I said, you know something, I always laughed at people who said we never went to the moon, but that program wiped the smile off my face.
4: It did mine, too.
2: However, I still think we went to the moon. I think that they put together some really interesting evidence, and especially about the crosshairs, there's no question that they altered photographs, maybe for just PR reasons, but the fact is they altered them when they claimed they didn't, and there was some irrefutable proof in there of some misdoings.
4: Right.
2: That's what I thought about that program. But I think we went to the moon.
4: What about the flag, though, that was
2: sort
4: of breezing in the background there?
2: Well, I mean, they had stuff in that flag so that it would be held out straight. right?
4: Right.
2: Because
4: they all said that maybe it was maybe photographed or something at Area 51.
2: Yeah, I know. That's near me. And you know what? Where I live, it does look like the moon.
4: It does look like that moon.
2: It absolutely. I've been wanting to do this for the longest time. I could go out to certain areas in the desert here, sir, and I could put on a spacesuit and have somebody with a video camera, and you wouldn't be able to tell the difference between if I could hop properly, and then they could adjust it, you know, with slow-mo.
4: Right.
2: It would look like I was on the moon.
4: Right.
2: That's what the country where I live looks like, some of it.
4: Oh, boy.
2: But I still think we went to the moon.
4: Very kind of interesting. But there was a Russian on there. He said that they wouldn't go to the moon because they'd probably burn up in the atmosphere there.
2: Yeah, I know. I know.
4: There's just too much there. There's a lot of evidence, and then you think, well, geez, we must have went to the moon, or, you know.
2: Well, I think so. Thank you very much for the call. I saw the program. It did wipe the smile off my face, but then I reviewed each item. The only item I think that they conclusively made was the crosshair thing. The rest of it, I think, can be explained. West of the Rockies, you're on the air. Hi.
1: Hello, Art. This is Tawasi.
2: Tawasi.
1: I'm calling from Morrison, Colorado.
2: Okay.
1: And I'm listening to KOA, 630.
2: Okay, we're not on KOA.
1: I believe you are now.
2: We're on KHOW.
1: You're on KOA, my friend.
2: No.
1: Is KHOW 630?
2: Well, I don't know. I'd have to look really hard at a list here. I'm sure it's KHOW, though. That's our affiliate in Denver. KOA is, they may all be sort of in the same family, but...
1: Right. I may be doing some long-distance listening as well. I was calling because I was wondering whatever happened with the Ewoks and Frodo sitting up in those trees. I heard a program on the radio today about...
2: You mean the tree sitters?
1: Yeah, I heard a program about George W. and how he's aggravating all of the ecologists, and I started thinking about those tree sitters.
2: You know, I haven't done an update. I wonder if there still are people sitting in trees. I did one show where I interviewed Julia Butterfly, I think it was.
1: You did? Wow.
2: Yes, and... I would love to do another show with somebody sitting in a tree and see how they're making out.
1: Well, I think the group up there is Red Cloud Thunder.
2: Well, if they want to give me a call and supply me with some phone numbers for people in trees who have been there for a long time. Was that Julia that I interviewed? Maybe not. I interviewed actually two or three different, and maybe people were asking me to interview Julia, or I did. I don't know. See, it's like... Somebody time-shifted that one. First-time caller line, you're on the air. Hi.
5: Good morning, Art Bell. How are you?
2: I'm all right, sir. Where are you on a cell phone?
5: I'm on a cell phone in Georgia, almost the Alabama line on Interstate 85.
2: All right. Well, welcome to the program.
5: And I've been trying to call you for quite a while. I sent you about 20 emails about a website that you should go see. It's a very interesting type of power that we could get off of oil.
2: What kind of power is that?
5: It's electromagnetic.
2: Electromagnetic power from oil?
5: No, from a small battery. If you will go to the website, look it over, and if you'll check your emails, I sent you about 20 the last couple days to go to this website.
2: Yeah,
5: I've seen it.
2: I've seen it. It is not necessary to send me 20 emails. One will do.
5: Well, okay.
2: All right. I've already seen the website, and I know what you're talking about. Thank you. And that was an example of one of the cell phones that should go in a giant pile. Now, I know you were in a truck, and it was your only option, and that's what I forgive. Otherwise, all of those things should go in a giant pile and be ignited. I would laugh. I would be the one throwing the match. Now, having said that, I use cell phones. But I use analog cell phones, not digital. Well, I have a digital cell phone, but I don't like it. And so I use analog. So see what a hypocrite I am? I hate them. But when you're out, they're the only thing that will do, huh? East of the Rockies, you're on the air. Hello.
6: Yes, sir. Hey, is this Art Bell?
2: Yes, it is.
6: Good to talk to you, Art.
2: Where are you?
6: I'm calling out of Nashville on WTN.
2: And on a cell phone, too, again, huh?
6: Yes, sir, I am. Hope you can hear me well.
2: Well, I hear you fairly well. You go right ahead.
6: Yes, sir. I'm a truck driver also, and the other day, it was middle of the day, probably around noon, and I was driving down a back road, kind of a highway, just not with a lot of traffic or anything, but just kind of staring out at the road in front of me, and I kind of see a clear object come over across the front of my truck.
2: Oh.
6: And all of a sudden, I see it just kind of explode, kind of, and I get a mist on my windshield. And I started thinking that it must have been one of your rods that your friend talked about.
2: Oh, you think you saw an exploding rod?
6: Yes, sir.
2: Did you scrape any of the rod juice off?
6: No, sir, I didn't. Well, it was weird because by the time I realized what I was seeing, it had already hit my windshield and was pretty much drying up.
2: Oh.
6: But,
2: well, what you're going to try to do is stop your truck as quick as you can and get it in a, you know, like a bottle or a plastic baggie that you can seal or something.
6: Yeah. I'll try that. Yeah, but it was weird. I heard you talking earlier tonight about how, you know, you take some of these things with a grain of salt until you see them, and then...
2: And then, that's right. And then you have an attitude adjustment.
6: Yes, sir.
2: All right, I appreciate the call. Try and get us some rod juice. West of the Rockies, you're on the air. Hello.
7: Hello.
2: Hi.
7: How are you?
2: Oh, I'm okay.
7: You do. You sound better tonight. I'm glad to hear that.
2: Better than what?
7: Better than you did when you signed off Friday.
2: Oh. Well, it was a long week last week.
7: Yes, it really was.
2: You try doing 5 nights a week, and you'll see.
7: I knew where you were. Probably for me it would be more like 10. At least that's the way it would feel. I just had one quick comment about the gentleman who suggested a different type of line that you might use. You know, you have your Antichrist line. I wonder if you'd considered putting on a Christ line. I think that would be interesting also. And I just
2: Well, the only problem is...
7: Yes, I know the only problem is verification.
2: Well, no. I mean, no. That's all right. I mean, I let people on. There's only supposed to be one Christ. Not a bunch of little Christs, right?
7: There's a bunch of little antichrists and one Christ.
2: That's my point. There's a bunch of antichrists, but there's only one Christ.
7: That's the truth, and we're going to see him soon, and I'm afraid the gentleman that predicted 3 to 5 years is correct.
2: You think he was right?
7: I, too, have had timeline experience changes. Most recent was the smiley face. I remember that gentleman's announcement of being dead 2 or 3 years ago, and I remember it distinctly because I remember thinking, I wonder how much money that gentleman made out of something that brought so much joy and yet so much agitation to so many people.
2: Well, what do you mean? Are you saying that the smiley face was a long time ago, really? Or
7: no, the death of the gentleman that created
2: the death of the guy who made the smiley face.
7: Yes, sir.
2: I see. And when do you think he died?
7: Oh, good 2 to 3 years ago.
2: And when in fact did he die? I don't even know the fellow.
7: End of last week, I believe. Might have been Friday. Might have been Tuesday.
2: Uh-huh. Really?
7: Oh, yes.
2: That's sad news.
7: I also remember Mandela dying and not being out of prison.
2: Yeah, I know. I'm getting so many emails and faxes
7: makes
2: about the
7: makes you wonder what this is all leading up to, doesn't it?
2: Well, maybe at some point somebody will really goof and will just blink out.
7: I don't think we'll blink out into anything bad. I think we'll blink out into something really good.
2: Well, I hope you're right. Believe me, I do. From the high desert, I'm Art Bell.

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1: 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This is Coast to Coast AM, and I'm Art Bell. Good morning. Second day back. Great to be here. New affiliates joining tonight. St. Louis, you've been waiting for this, I know. How about KFTK? That's KFTK in St. Louis, Missouri. 97.1 megahertz FM. 100,000 watts, so it ought to be heard from here to Kalamazoo. Certainly you should have no problem with it in St. Louis. That's KFTK, 97.1, 100,000 watts. That's a big electrical bill, I'll tell you. WJBO in Baton Rouge, Louisiana, 1150 on the dial, welcome. WQBC in Vicksburg, Mississippi, welcome. And WFRC in Athens, Georgia, welcome. All brand new and with us tonight on top of the, I don't know what it was, 14 that we did last night. So welcome in, everybody. In the second hour tonight, one of our nation's premier physicists, theoretical physicist, Dr. Michio Kaku. He's a real heavyweight. You're going to enjoy that. In the meantime, we'll just sort of fiddle around a little bit. I'm getting in the order of 3,000 or 4,000 emails a day. So I'm trying to make it through the emails. I'm trying. I'll do the best I can. No promises. But a lot of them said the following. Art, the fifth hour is missing from your first show. Is this going to be temporary or what? I can only listen during the day, and it kills me to miss the final hour, the new fifth hour. Well, there were certain messages encoded in the fifth hour that we couldn't repeat. That would be one explanation. The real explanation is that, you know, the timers were only set to record the first 4 hours because somebody along the line forgot the program is now a five-hour show. So we have sent messages. How long they will take to sink in, I don't know. Maybe we'll get lucky tonight. Looking around the world a little bit, with security officers keeping news media at bay, the former Vice President, Al Gore, delivered a lecture at Columbia. He said it was off the record and just teaching and don't ask any political kind of questions. Ariel Sharon, the tough-talking former general dubbed the Bulldozer, the Bulldozer, that's a name to have, has won handily in Israel. We'll see what happens. President Bush is telling the nation's four largest airlines workers today that they should avoid strikes because if they don't settle differences, well, he's keeping all options open. I'm not sure what that means. Who else would fly the planes? Happy birthday, Ronald Reagan, 90. And he's had a pretty tough way to go. There is some worrisome health news on a couple of points here. We have possibly the first case of, brace yourself, Ebola in the Northern Hemisphere. Health officials are working to determine if a woman who traveled from Africa and is now being hospitalized in Canada is suffering from Ebola hemorrhagic fever in what would be the first known case in North America. Health Canada, the nation's health department, confirmed a laboratory in Winnipeg had received blood samples from the woman. The hospital where she's being treated is testing now for viral hemorrhagic fevers, including Ebola, a severe, often fatal disease. Actually, Ebola, generally, if you catch it, you can count to 10. You've got about 10 days to live, and then you die. I received a fax today from Dr. Lorraine Day, and this is kind of worrisome. It says all the nice things at the beginning, great to have you back at home, so forth and so on. But here's what she says. She's talking about appearing as a guest and probably will have her. But listen to this. She said, Art, There's another big cover-up going on, and that's the mad cow epidemic and its related forms in pigs, sheep, chicken, and so forth, which will, she says, now get this, make AIDS seem like a day at the beach. Yes, an epidemic that is sweeping around the world, her words, and will cause unprecedented death and devastation. It's in this country right now, even though the authorities are denying it, as they always do. Now more than ever, people need to understand there is a way to avoid this dreaded, fatal disease, but it's not just in the food chain. It's in gelatin capsules, in fillers, in processed foods, cosmetics, and in gelatin as a binder in supplemental pills. Whew. That's some rough stuff, if true, from Lorraine Day. And so I think I'll get hold of Dr. Day and we'll find out what she's talking about. Yikes. This is from Newsmax.com. An Australian inventor has come up with a gun that can fire 180 rounds in a hundredth of a second. Or, if you wish, an impossible million rounds a minute, so fast that a bullet enters the barrel before the preceding one has even left the muzzle. So this one gets in the hands of gang members, huh? Incredibly, storekeeper James Michael O'Dwyer's gun has no moving parts and operates entirely on electrical impulses. Great, we need this gun. Despite the fact that O'Dwyer's invention has vast and even dizzying implications, for example, an awesome military weapon or a street sweeper, I had just added, when he approached the Australian defense officials in 1994 with the idea, they turned a deaf ear. And when he showed the gun to former U.S. Special Forces Chief Wayne Downing, the general said O'Dwyer was certifiably crazy. No longer true now. The general is now a member of the board of directors of, get this, Metal Storm Limited. O'Dwyer's new company is calling it Metal Storm Limited. Well, that'd be a metal storm, all right, wouldn't it? 180 rounds in a hundredth of a second, or an impossible 1 million rounds a minute. Now, that's just got to have applications. You know that's got to have applications. Probably not ones that you want to know about. It's amazing. The charges are set off when electrical contacts spark them in precisely timed electronic sequence, much the way an inkjet printer sprays ink. So, yeah, we sure want to see this one in the hands of some street people. Holy mackerel. And I'm sure you've heard about this. This news broke, a week or two ago. But it sure is interesting. Moscow, an airport in southern Siberia, was shut down for an hour and a half on one last Friday when an unidentified flying object was detected hovering above its runway. All according to the Interfax News Agency. The crew of an Aleutian 76 cargo aircraft refused to take off, claiming they saw a luminescent object hovering above the runway of the Siberia's Baikonur Airport. Local aviation company director Ivan Kosmarov was quoted as saying, the crew of yet another cargo plane refusing to use a runway for the same reason landed their jet at another airport. The UFO finally took off and vanished from the airport 90 minutes later. Well, somebody out there ought to have some really good pictures, wouldn't you think? We'll be right back. Still looking for new little replacements for this, but this one is not bad. All right, listen, a ginger. I've got an interesting piece of information here on ginger, and I'm not saying that this is ginger, but it might be. This person claims to be very close, in fact, part of the investment group behind Ginger. You never know about that. But this person anonymously, of course, says IT stands for Inductance Transportation Vehicle, a neat mobile little gadget that may eliminate the need for cars in the future. Air car, maybe. He goes on, however, if there are a large number of vehicles operating in the same area, it does require magnetic tracks to be installed to prevent the possibility of, get this, collisions or magnetic interference with other ITs. In other words, if you're zipping along in your IT and another IT zips along and your two magnetic fields become entangled, your IT or the other guy's IT or both ITs could plunge. Well, you get the picture. The breakthrough technology, it goes on, that runs the IT is Ginger. Ginger, the geomagnetic inductance neutralizing gasoline engine replacement. This clean, quiet, inexpensive engine will be the real moneymaker, whether it becomes popular or not. It could be used extensively in defense, shipping, and many other industries. This should answer a few of the questions about Ginger slash it, although it will probably generate many more. They should all be answered next year when DK makes the official announcement. Regards, he signs it anonymously as Ginger Guy. But you know, that sounds pretty good, doesn't it? You think that's it? I have no idea. Now, there is a good friend of mine here in Pahrump, Nevada, named Paul Bowman. In fact, really what I ought to do is give you his email address after I do this. He's got the cutest little daughter, and her name is Maggie. Maggie defines cute as about, I think she's about a three-year-old now. And she literally does define cute. And she made a few liners for me. You know, Ross Mitchell, like Ross Mitchell, only not quite exactly like Ross Mitchell. I mean, Maggie's only three. So she made a few liners, and I thought I would try them out on you and see what you think. And by the way, I think if you go to the website right now, we've got a link to Maggie's photograph. I put Maggie's photograph up there, last spring. And I thought you might enjoy the voice of Maggie. She tried really hard, and some of it is a riot. But here's Maggie.
2: From the King of the Nine. This is Coast to Coast AM with Art Bell.
1: That was attempt number one. Here's number two.
2: This is Maggie from the King of the Nine. This is Coast to Coast AM with Art Bell.
1: I particularly like the... This is Maggie. Here's another.
2: From the King of the Nine. This is Maggie. Art Bell.
1: And now I think this one coming up is my favorite. It's kind of like she does it, and then she runs out of things to say. So finally, in the very end, she says, "This is Maggie," which she has down quite well. But listen carefully. Listen carefully to this one, very carefully.
2: King of the Nine, from the King of the Nine, Coast to Coast. This is Coast to Coast, AM, with Art Bell. From the Desert of the Sea, this is Art Bell.
1: Desert of the
2: and
1: Sea.
2: And it comes to... This is Maggie.
1: From the Desert of the Sea... I've got to remember that line. Pass it on to Ross to do. From the Desert of the Sea. There's something that I'm going to ask Dr. Kaku about. What do you think? Should I give out Paul's address? Yeah, he can always get another one. If you have comments on Paul's little girl, Maggie, just cuter than a button. You can reach him at Paul... as P-A-U-L, Paul, at 2330.com. Doing you a big favor here, Paul. That's Paul, P-A-U-L, at 2330.com. good luck, Paul. A group of astronomers has come up with a plan they claim will save life on Earth from an early demise. That's serious. Their deadline is about 3.5 billion years in the future. At that time, the scientists say, our sun, get this, will be 40% brighter than it is today. Now, that's very bad. And the Earth, they go on, will be much too hot to sustain life. Too hot. Now, you got to bear in mind that where I am here near Death Valley, we go to, oh, I don't know, 110, 113, 115 degrees sometimes in the summer. If you were to add 40% to that, we'd be toast. Big time. They say even looking just a billion years down the road, the increased brightness of the sun would cause a, quote, moist greenhouse effect, which will have a catastrophic impact on the planet. However, say they, what if we could move the Earth farther away from the sun before it gets too hot? So researchers at NASA and Fred Adams of the University of Michigan say the idea of changing the Earth's orbit is almost alarmingly feasible, but how would we do it? Scientists' theory is outlined in a paper entitled Astronomical Engineering, a strategy for modifying planetary orbit. The paper has been accepted for publication in the Journal of Astrophysics and Space Science, so it's very serious. The researchers' theory is a twist on the gravity assist technique used to send spacecraft to the outer planets. They say that by shooting a large object, like an asteroid about 62 miles across, past the Earth, the planet could gradually be pulled away from the sun. And they would change our orbit. Now, that's pretty neat stuff, huh? All right, well, listen, I'm going to take some calls in the balance of this hour, and whatever you would like to say is fair game. But again, I remind you, as yesterday, while I don't like goodbyes, I don't like hellos, so I very much appreciate all that. I've got thousands of hellos. I mean, so many in my email, I can't possibly deal with them. And while I would appreciate your saying hi and welcome back and all that, just assume that I've heard you say it mentally, because I have thousands of you, millions. So thank you, and let us take some phone calls. West of the Rockies, you're on the air. Hello.
3: Hi, this is Reba calling from Colville. I'm on KCVL Radio. That's the station I'm listening to.
1: How you doing, Reba?
3: Oh, great. Listen, I'm calling in because today I usually listen to Rolling Thunder Radio, which is a very controversial station. And Mr. Harrington came on the air and said that Rolling Thunder Radio would no longer be on the air.
1: Oh, no. Not that I've ever heard of it, mind you, but past tense, Rolling Thunder?
3: Well, Rolling Thunder was very controversial and was not afraid to take our politicians to task.
1: Mm-hmm.
3: And in fact, KGA Radio is one that Mike had been on.
1: Spokane.
3: Yes. And I'm sure hoping he is listening, so he will get back there to them, and especially with the events taking place right now. And also, I called in to the predictions on New Year's Eve.
1: Oh, yes.
3: And I wished you guys a very, very happy New Year. But, you know, I really wanted to know what kind of a hat Ramona was wearing was one thing. And also,
1: next room. She may come tell me. I don't know.
3: I hope so. And I hope she wears it on Friday night. And also, I had a request.
1: Okay.
3: Shirley MacLaine would sure like to have you interview her. And I would like to know about her collecting seeds. And
1: did Shirley say that?
3: Yes, more or less, when she was on the air with Mike Siegel.
1: I see.
3: And she handed around, more or less, that yes, she was always hoping that you would call her and
1: well,
3: have
1: maybe
3: an
1: I
3: interview.
1: Will. Hey, you know who I'm going to have on at the end of the month who's agreed to be on with me?
3: Who?
1: Dan Aykroyd.
3: Wonderful.
1: Dan had a very, very serious UFO sighting himself.
3: Well, we have him up here all the time. It's nothing new up here.
1: Oh, it's really nothing new anywhere. As I said yesterday, every 3 seconds we get a new UFO sighting in the somewhere in the world. 3 seconds. I'd love to have Shirley on.
3: Well, it's something she's been doing this for a long time, and she's never discussed it, and I haven't seen it in any of her books, mm-hmm. but she's been cataloging these seeds and preserving them, and I'd certainly like to know more about it.
1: All right. Done deal.
3: I'll see what
1: I can do. Thank you very much for the call. Take care.
3: Bye-bye.
1: Bye-bye. All right. Headed toward the bottom of the hour. Can you imagine that? They actually want to move Earth or out of its present orbit. I wonder how far they would have to move Earth to get away from the heat. 40% brighter, so would we have to be 40% farther away from the sun? That's a question for Dr. Kaku. That's not exactly like going and getting a U-Haul it. I'm Art Bell, and this is Coast to Coast AM. Stay right where you are.

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1: King of the Nile, from the King of the Nile, Coast to Coast. 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From the desert of the sea, this is Art Bell. And it comes to... This is Maggie.
2: That's Maggie. And if you want to see Maggie right now on the What's New portion of our website, you'll see Maggie the Liner Girl. And when you go there, just click on the picture and you'll get the big version and you'll see a levitating Maggie. And if you have comments on Maggie, a lot of you are obviously in an emailing mood. So fire off an email to Maggie's dad. That would be Paul. That's P-A-U-L, Paul at 2330.com. 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Probably not for long, but it's the West of the Rockies. 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Well, just one more brief little thing. You're going to love this. Scientists have succeeded in growing sperm in a laboratory for the first time, paving the way for infertile men to produce their own genetic offspring. The team from the Mishita district of Tokyo also believes they'll be able to reprogram male cells into producing eggs so that men can both father and mother children. This could allow gay men to be parents together. At the moment, the technique which clones embryo cells and turns them into sperm has been attempted only with mice. But now it's men. So that men can be pregnant. You know, I used to joke about that. What if men could be pregnant? And it figures in my lifetime it's going to be possible. East of the Rockies, you are on the air. Good morning. Hello.
3: Hello.
2: Yes, turn your radio down. Off, actually. Off. All the way up.
3: How you doing?
2: I'm doing all right. Where are you?
3: I'm in Bon Terre, Missouri.
2: All right. Welcome.
3: How you doing?
2: Right.
3: I just wanted to ask you, do you have anybody coming up anytime soon talking about the new stuff that they're, well, it's not new, but the stuff like the Holy Blood, Holy Grail guys? Like
4: Michael Bajant.
2: Well, I'll look into it if that's something that interests you.
3: Oh, definitely. Or maybe Graham Hancock again anytime soon?
2: Oh, I'd love to have Graham on again.
3: Yeah.
2: Sure.
3: Yes, definitely.
2: Uh-huh.
3: Or Steven Soro.
2: All right. What do you think about the Holy Grail?
3: What do I think about it?
2: Yes.
3: I kind of agree with what Michael Bajant says.
2: Which is what, basically?
3: That, that Christ was probably... not crucified, and or if he was, that Mary Magdalene may have been his wife, and that she'd traveled to France.
2: Boy, that sure is a different story, huh?
3: Yeah.
2: Yeah, they sure got it wrong somehow. I mean, how could they get it that wrong?
3: How they? I think the Catholic Church probably suppresses quite a bit of it.
2: Oh, the Catholic Church.
3: Yeah.
2: The Catholic Church always does it. All right, I'll look into it. Thank you very much for the call. I guess maybe it's just been so ingrained into me that I kind of think that's how it happened, but you never know. West of the Rockies, you're on the air. Hello.
5: Hi, Art.
2: Hello.
5: How are you?
2: I'm okay.
5: Great. I can finally like breathe again. You're back. Listen, I know it'd be a great song for you were looking for a song to like be an intro song or something.
2: Mm-hmm.
5: What about Gloria Gaynor's? How does it go?
2: I Will Survive?
5: Yeah.
2: I have that.
5: I love that song.
2: Oh, I have that song. It's part of my vast collection of potential bumper music.
5: And I know, I just love all your bumper music. It's great. Sometimes I just go to your website so I can hear your bumper music. Well, listen, I'm just so glad you're back, but I know we're not supposed to say it. But
2: that's right. So you have now said it for everybody for the rest of the hour.
5: I know. Okay. Well, I'll talk to you later.
2: All right. Take care. Yeah, sure, I have that one. Of course I do. East of the Rockies, you're on the air. Hello.
4: Hello. Hey, Arville. How you doing?
2: I'm doing okay. Speak up good and loud.
4: Okay.
2: Where are you?
4: I'm in Georgia, Warner Robins.
2: Warner Robins, Georgia. Okay. What's on your mind?
4: By the way, my name is Tiberius.
2: Tiberius.
4: Yeah,
2: Tiberius. That's a very old Roman-like gladiator sort of name.
4: Yeah, I was, reincarnated, that's it.
2: Uh-huh. I'm sure you were ripped apart by a lion at some earlier point in life.
4: But, I just had a question or comment that I wanted you to ask. I mean, just possibility. With all the UFO sightings that goes on, I'm not talking about, like, let's say if one just pop up and then I happen to see it. But I'm, saying, if there's a possibility that it was in the area earlier, to say, somebody was having an abduction experience at that time. Has anybody ever tried to research that to see, could there be a connection to a lot of these sightings? Could there be anybody in the neighborhood experiencing abduction or something like that?
2: You're confusing me. I'm not sure what you're saying.
4: All right.
2: Have you been abducted?
4: Have I been abducted?
2: Yes. Have you?
4: No, but...
2: Have any of your friends been abducted?
4: No, sir.
2: Family? Any of your family?
4: No, but I mean, we have a lot of paranormal experiences that goes on in my family. Me personally, I dealt with angels, a lot of interdimensional beings. I believe at one time there was an attempt abduction on my life.
2: Oh, well, no wonder you're wondering about it. Sure. I mean, these things are said to happen all the time, or a lot. So, sure. You think that you were almost abducted by an interdimensional being or an angel? I didn't think angels abducted.
4: Oh, no.
2: Interdimensional beings, possibly.
4: Oh, no. I wasn't saying, angels abducted. I'm just saying, all right, let's just say, all right, for example, let's say you've seen a lot of UFOs yourself, right?
2: Not a lot, no. A lot is many, many, many. I've seen two.
4: Two, okay. All right, let's just say, from that point in time that you saw the UFO, that somewhere along in that time before you saw it, maybe somebody else, in the neighborhood or in that region, probably.
2: Oh, in my neighborhood. All right, thank you very much. In my neighborhood, lots of people see UFOs. And could I have been abducted? Yes. Could my wife and I have been abducted? Yes. We could have been. I could be an entirely different person, where it counts. Now, there's no real way to tell, I suppose. Hypnosis, I guess, regression, I don't know. But these words that you're hearing right now may not be Art Bell's. They may be, almost Art Bell's. First time caller line, you're on the air. Hello.
6: Hey, Mr. Bell, how you doing?
2: Hey, all right.
6: Hey, listen, I'm listening to you on 720 out of Las Vegas.
2: KDWN.
6: And I am in the Kingdom of Nye.
2: Oh, you're in Perump?
6: Yes, I am. I had actually spoke to you last year. I work for a company here in town. May I say who they are?
2: Yeah, sure.
6: Rancom Satellite?
2: I know Rancom, sure.
6: And I spoke to you briefly, and you had mentioned that you wanted to know if we were going to install your Dish 500 system.
2: Yes.
6: And I was wondering if you ever got that.
2: That's right. That was when I got I had the box here, and I was going to have a scheduled install, and I hadn't heard anything from the installers, who were actually coming out of Las Vegas. And I called you to find out if you were a local guy. Yeah, I remember.
6: I would have loved to have done it, sure.
2: Well, what you see, it was more than just Dish 500.
6: Uh-huh.
2: I have high speed internet from satellite, two way from satellite,
6: uh-huh.
2: And that's why I was so hot for it.
6: Right.
2: So, thank you very much for the call. That's right. That was a nervous time for me. I had this big box in the other room, and it's high speed internet, two way from the satellite, done through the Dish company, and I was really hot to get it on. It's really a lot of fun. They're still working the bugs out of it, but it does work. You get high-speed internet both transmitted up to and transmitted back from the satellite. That's the big difference. We've always had a sort of a one-way deal before, but now you can actually transmit up to a satellite, and I'm doing that. Now, they're ironing the bugs out of it, but it's pretty cool. On the international line, you're on the air. Wait till I get rid of this echo. Now you're on the air. Hello there.
7: Hi, Art.
2: Hello.
7: Greetings from down under.
2: Well, Australia.
7: Yes, Melbourne, Australia.
2: How's everything down there?
7: Oh, very, very hot at the moment, I must tell you.
2: Oh, that's right. It's midsummer there.
7: Yes, it is.
2: So, you have a lot of catch-up to do. What's been going on down there that I should know about?
7: What's been going on? Well, I've heard a couple of reports. This is going a few months. There was one thing in the paper about a UFO. Well, they thought that a UFO crashed, and then they came back, and that was just a meteorite, blah, blah, blah. Usual stuff.
2: So nothing, I mean, nothing really incredibly hot.
7: Well, there is one thing, actually. You know how they're bringing Mir down?
2: Yes. Orbit? Hopefully in the ocean.
7: Yeah, well, it's apparently not too far away from our mainland. So.
2: Well, you know, I was thinking the same thing. They frequently, of course, say they're going to bring it down in a certain spot, and most times it doesn't come down there at all. In fact, sometimes it misses by as much as a continent, spatially, a continent. And, you know, a frequent target for stuff that has fallen has been Australia. Now, I wonder what would happen if this thing came down, well, not on you, but near you even.
7: Well, it would be a major catastrophe, I can tell you that. Yes,
2: well, keep your eyes on the sky, and I forget when they're going to bring it down, in the next few months.
7: It's in the next month, I think.
2: The next month?
7: Yeah. And just before I go, have you got any plans to do a ghost-to-ghost before Halloween?
2: Oh, of course.
7: Oh, right.
2: You know, I've been missing that. It's been a long time since I've done that. We'll definitely do one.
7: I love scaring myself silly, so.
2: So do I. All right, done deal. We'll do a ghost-to-ghost, yes. Ghost-to-ghosts are a blast. And it's because people do like to be scared. He had it right. I like to get myself scared, too. And a lot of times when I do it, I turn the lights down in here. And some of the stories just scare the you-know-what out of you. And there's a good reason for it. It's because I completely believe that ghosts are real. I completely believe that. There are ghosts. There are entities. And I began to consider something interesting earlier today. Somebody sent me a fax about invisible people. Invisible people. Now, I don't know whether he meant actual people who are invisible, which is one possibility, or whether he meant entities that perhaps at one time were people and are invisible to us, nevertheless able to observe us. Either way, it's kind of freaky, isn't it? West of the Rockies, you're on the air. Good morning.
8: Hi.
2: I've got echo again. Hold on. All right. There we go. Where are you?
8: I'm in Eugene, Oregon.
2: Eugene, Oregon. All right. Welcome.
8: Hi. This is Vince. I'm listening to you on KPNW 1120.
2: That's the one in Eugene.
8: You bet. And, Art, I just had a couple questions. I wondered if you could enlighten me. I'm an ex-Navy submariner, missile tech, Polaris guy.
2: Mm-hmm.
8: So I've been in the aerospace industry a while, and I was watching an interesting show today on our public access channel, and I just caught the middle of it.
2: And what was it about?
8: It was about the landing on the moon and the falsification of it.
2: You're another one of those. You're in the Wayne Green camp, aren't you?
8: Well, I just caught this, and one interesting aspect, they brought up several points.
2: Oh, there's a million points. Sure. Wayne was here at the house not all that long ago. And he said there is no way the astronauts could have fit through the hatch.
8: Right.
2: With the spacesuits they had on, that kind of thing.
8: Right.
2: Yeah, I know.
8: You talk about measuring a hatch, they wouldn't let him.
2: Yeah, there you are.
8: But the thing that really struck me, and it kind of correlated with the high-energy solar radiation in the Van Allen belts, and how we actually protected the astronauts outside the Van Allen belts and during that time when we had high solar radiation.
2: Mm-hmm.
8: And that was a real question in my mind.
2: We had a very interesting discussion on ham.
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1: And why they grounded the whole fleet of Concords. We were talking about this on ham radio. I mean, there is an airplane that has never had an accident, never, all these years, until it has one accident, and it's, we believe, because of something it picked up junk on the runway. Would that really be a reason to ground an entire fleet of aircraft? Not really. Now, there may be more to it, we'll find out, and maybe there is a reason, but if that's the reason, it's not good enough. And so we started speculating about, well, why might they ground the Concorde fleet? Well, we're at solar maximum, or just past it, one of the two, but it's really hot up there right now. And we thought, well, maybe it's just a reason. Maybe the real reason they're not so unhappy that the Concorde's down is because we are at solar maximum, and there's an awful lot of radiation that occurs at that altitude. Just a conspiracy theory, but we kind of thought about it. Okay, on the international line, you're on the air. Hi.
2: Welcome back out. It's Rustin from down under.
1: Well, hello, another Australian call. Great.
2: Yes, the national UFO hotline has had a few interesting calls over the last couple of months.
1: Oh.
2: And just thought that it's interesting that you're back on air in America.
1: I seem to be.
2: Yes. Now, why the sudden return?
1: Well, I explained all of that last night.
2: And, did you?
1: Yeah, I did. And if you want to really know, go to my website and listen to the interview done on the NBC Today show, and that will explain it all to you, so I don't have to do it right now.
2: Well, it's good to see that a refreshing fellow like you is back on the air.
1: Thank you.
2: Well, had some interesting reports on Australia Day itself, our national celebration day, where F-111s and fighter jets were doing dumping fuels, and people on that particular day were ringing up the hotline left, right, and center. So people seemed to be wanting to see strange things in the sky once again.
1: Well, listen, another gentleman called from Australia just prior to yourself. And he was talking about the possibility of, as you know, mirrors coming down. Hopefully, not on you, but apparently near you. And the percentage of possible miss includes you. So how do you feel about that?
2: Well, I think Australia is a very big continent island, and there's very few people here. The chances of mirror hitting someone is less remote than being bitten by a mosquito.
1: Are you? That's true. Are you familiar with our series, our reality TV series, Survivor?
2: Yes. Apparently, it went to air last night or the night before in the United States.
1: Oh no! We're down into I think week three almost here, coming up on week three. But it was done there in your Australian outback. Are you far from that?
2: Well, probably about 2,000 miles.
1: 2,000 miles. That really looks like an interesting, beautiful, dangerous area.
2: Well, 90% of Australia is really like that.
1: Is it really?
2: Yes, there's only about 8 to 10% of arable land. That's mainly along the coast and on the eastern side in particular. I don't know what your area is, but I understand you're in the desert yourself.
1: Well, I am. We don't have a lot of crocodiles here, for example.
2: Well, up north, when you get more to the tropics, it becomes sort of like a savanna, very hot. When it's hot, you can hardly breathe, and then you become crocodile bait, I suppose.
1: Crocodile bait, yeah. Well, I guess that old thing of Crocodile Dundee and so forth is fairly accurate. There really are people like that there, huh?
2: The crocodiles up there was enough to frighten the Japanese army away during the Second World War.
1: So they were good for something.
2: Well, that's right. The theory goes that if they get through the sharks, the crocodiles, and then the savannah, then the desert, they're doing all right. Then they've got to meet us.
1: All right. Well, listen, I'm going to depend on you for reliable reports on what's going on in Australia. And if Mir does come down there, I want you to talk it down for me, all right?
2: I certainly will, Art.
1: All right. Thanks for the call.
2: All right.
1: You take care.

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1: Good evening, fellow travelers. In the dark, not of the dark, but in the dark, I'm Art Bell, and this is Coast to Coast AM. Coming up in a moment is Dr. Michio Kaku. Well, isn't this a pretty song? This, of course, is Lorena McKennitt. Dr. Kaku is to physics what Carl Sagan was to astronomy. He is a professor of theoretics at City College of New York. He is co-founder of string field theory. He's a heavyweight. He's the author of the critically acclaimed and best-selling Hyperspace, as well as Beyond Einstein with Jennifer Thompson, Quantum Field Theory, A Modern Introduction, and Introduction to Superstrings. He hosts his own hour-long weekly radio science program that is nationally syndicated. At least I think he still does that. We'll ask him. And oh, I've got to ask him about his website, too. So coming up in a moment, Dr. Michio Kaku, it'll be quite a night. We will use Fast Blast tonight. And I'll try and get to as many calls with Dr. Kaku as I can. So seat yourself and prepare. All right, here we go. Dr. Michio Kaku from New York City, welcome back. Gosh, it's great to have you back, Dr. Kaku.
2: And Art, it's great to have you back on the airwaves again.
1: Thank you. Before we even begin, there is something new or old or something different about your website.
2: That's right. I have a new website set up by my friend Michael Phillips. It's www.mkaku.org. That's mkaku.org. So it's a new website. It's revised every few months. And I think it's a fantastic website designed by my friend Michael Phillips. It's mkaku.org.
1: All right. Wonderful. My webmaster is putting up a link then as we speak.
2: Mm-hmm.
1: All right. Well, gosh, where are you even to begin? Doctor, what makes somebody like yourself even want to be a physicist? I mean, if you go back, a lot of parents will probably want to hear this. If you go back to your early life, what was it that sent you in the direction that you went?
2: Well, you know, I think when a kid is about 10, 11, 12, before they hit 13, that's when they're ripe to really have their eyes open to the wonders of physics and cosmology and science. By the time they hit 13, 14, puberty kicks in. The hormones kick in, right?
1: Mm, oh, yes.
2: And you start to worry about girls and dating and your appearance and stuff like that.
1: That's right.
2: So I think when you get kids that are young, and at that point they really begin to wonder, where did the sun come from? Or where did the oceans come from? Where did they come from? That's the time to hit them. And that's what hit me when I was 10 and 11 years old. And around that time, everyone was talking about the fact that Einstein had just died. Everyone was talking about the fact that the greatest scientist of our age had died with his greatest work unfinished.
1: Yes.
2: Greatest work, his unified field theory was unfinished. Everyone was talking about this, the theory that would allow us to read the mind of God.
1: The theory of everything, it's called, right?
2: The theory of everything, right. And then people forgot about it because it was such a grand quest. He was so far ahead of his time that it would take another 40 years before people began to retrace the steps laid out by Einstein back in the 40s and 50s.
1: Do you have any idea what separated Einstein from the rest of us? Any idea at all?
2: Well, yes. First, he had the ability to think in terms of pictures. He said that unless there was a physical picture that you had in your head, all the equations of the world were useless unless you had that picture. The picture had to be correct.
1: Hmm.
2: And when he was 14 years of age, he had the first great picture. He thought he could race a light beam. He could go neck and neck with a light beam. And then he realized that if he was walking, racing with the light beam would be stationary. Just like if you race with a train, the train would be stationary.
1: Mm-hmm.
2: But then he thought that was nonsense. You know, trains can be put to rest if you race with a train, but light beams are always moving at the speed of light. You can't stop a light beam. You can't freeze it.
1: Now, since you went there, I happen to have this New York Times article in front of me entitled, Scientists Bring Light to Full Stop, Hold It, Then Send It on Its Way.
2: That's right. At that point, the media went crazy and said that the physicists at Texas A&M University disproved Einstein, that you really can outrace a train and you really can outrace a light beam. However, Einstein still has the last laugh.
1: Uh-oh.
2: Einstein said that the speed of light is a constant in a vacuum. In a vacuum, you cannot outrace a light beam. These people shot a laser beam into a bunch of gas molecules.
1: Yes.
2: The gas molecules absorbed the light beam, held it, and then re-emitted it much later. As a consequence, there was a delay factor in the absorption and re-emission of the light beam. And that's why, for example, light slows down in your glasses. The reason why light slows down in your glasses is because the atoms of your glass absorb the light and then re-emit it with a slight time delay. Well, these people have been able to delay it so much that they can essentially stop light.
1: Well, now, wait a minute. I wear glasses. You mean I have visual latency?
2: That's right. The atoms of your glass capture light, hold on to it for a fraction of a second, then re-emit it in the same direction. And that gives you the illusion that light has slowed down in glass. And when light slows down in glass, it bends. And that's why you have lenses.
1: But key word, illusion. It's not actually slowing. It's just diverting.
2: That's right. A light beam comes in, absorbed by an atom. The atom then holds on to it for a fraction of a second and then re-emits it on its way.
1: Yeah, but it's not actually holding on to it, is it? In the sense that it's slowing it down in any way. It's simply sending it this way or that way and then on.
2: That's right. So it's a misnomer to say that the same light beam actually slowed down.
1: Well, okay.
2: In a vacuum, the speed of light is always the same. Einstein has the last laugh.
1: So the New York Times article headline was really full of it.
2: That's right.
1: Okay.
2: However, this is very interesting for what is called quantum computers. One day, we may be able to replace silicon with light beams. And if we can then stop a light beam by having it absorbed by a gas molecule, then we can use it to compute. And so this may usher in something called the post-silicon era, an era 20, 30 years down the line when silicon power is exhausted and Silicon Valley becomes a rust belt. And so when Silicon Valley becomes a rust belt, we're going to have to go to the next generation beyond silicon, and that's where we may be able to use optical computers and quantum computers.
1: How far? Do you have any idea how far they're going to be able to go with silicon? In other words, about every, what is it, 18 months, they double the speed, right?
2: That's right. But Moore's Law will collapse in about 20 years. I wrote an article for Time Magazine about 2 months ago about this. In 20 years' time, we're going to see Silicon Valley turned into a rust belt. And you may see Bill Gates selling pencils and on the unemployment line down there. You may see a lot of Silicon Valley moguls bankrupt. When we exhaust the power of silicon and we no longer have the doubling time of 18 months. At that point, we have to go to a new generation of computers like quantum computers, optical computers. There's a whole generation of computers based on molecules like DNA, for example.
1: Well, I can assure you that Bill Gates did not get to where he is not knowing when to sell stock, so he'll be all right.
2: I think so.
1: but we can really go another 20 years doing this?
2: Yeah, I think in 15 years, we're going to be gradually hitting the limit because the layers of silicon, these layers of silicon that we pile on top of each other will be about 5 atoms across. Right now, the thinnest layer in a Pentium chip is about 20 atoms across. 20 atoms across. When we hit 5 atoms across, you get leakage taking place.
1: Uh-huh.
2: You have something called the uncertainty principle. The electrons, you don't know where the electrons are anymore. They could be inside the wire or outside the wire.
1: So it's not exactly a yes or a no. It could be a maybe.
2: It could be a maybe, right. And so when these electrons go through these layers that are 5 atoms across, the electrons leak. You get leakage taking place. You can't construct a wire 5 atoms across. You can't construct transistors, resistors, all the components that you find in a radio that are 5 atoms across.
1: So would we at that point begin to get unreliable computing?
2: That's right. At that point, your Christmas tree presents under the Christmas tree are not going to be twice as powerful as they were in the previous Christmas. People are going to get bored realizing that computers have flattened out in terms of power, that their toys this year are identical to the toys the previous.
1: Well, I'm already fed up with having to buy computers every so often anyway. I'm really tired of it. And a lot of Americans, I think, are. I mean, they just go ahead so fast that there's no way you can keep up. And they have this commercial on TV with a guy driving home with a new T5, and the guy's just pasting up the sign for the T6.
2: Yeah. But you see, the next generation of computers, I think, are going to use this new power that we have with this doubling time. The next generation of computers, like maybe 5 years away, are going to have voice recognition. You'll be able to talk to computers. You'll be able to have computers so small, they'll be placed in your glasses. They'll be placed in your clothes, monitoring your heartbeat and your bodily functions.
1: Really?
2: Even your toilet will be smart and monitor all your bodily fluids.
1: I don't know if I want a smart toilet.
2: But anyway, in my book Visions, which became a bestseller, partly because of my being on your show, I think, my book Visions takes us 20, 30, 40 years into the future, when computers become essentially the size of dust particles. And when we have computers...
1: Dust particles?
2: Yeah, the military and corporations are looking at computers the size of dust particles. This is called smart dust. If you have a battlefield, for example, and you spray it with dust particles, these dust particles can have sensors on it, because each dust particle has little pieces of silicon etched on as transistors, which then sense the battlefield. And so the military is quite interested in this, the idea that you can simply spray over a battlefield dust, which monitors troop movements. It allows you to guide missiles and essentially see the whole battlefield in three dimensions.
1: Wow. Well, all I know is I don't want my toilet complaining about tacos or whatever it was I consumed yesterday.
2: And telling you that you eat too much.
1: That's right.
2: Salt in your diet.
1: That's right. We really have to straighten this diet out, guy. So that's where computers are headed, ultimately.
2: Computers are going to disappear. The word computer could actually disappear from the English language. We don't talk about motors anymore, and yet our car has something like 20 motors in it.
1: Sure.
2: We just act as if things move, on their own inside a car. And so the word computer will gradually disappear from the English language as we begin to talk to appliances. Our clothes will monitor our heartbeat. Our glasses will connect to the Internet. And our glasses will even recognize people on the street, for example. So the word computer will gradually disappear from the English language.
1: Do you think that socially people will accept all of this happening?
2: I think it's going to be the children, the young, who will jump onto this technology. And you know, some of us old-timers, we're too old. We're over the hump. I mean, for us, these new technologies seem alien. But young people love this stuff. When I talk to students about whether or not you would buy glasses which give you full animation, any video on demand, anytime you want. You can download any piece of rock music, any video ever produced, any homework assignment ever written on the web. I ask my students, do you want it? And they say, sure.
1: Well, you've got to ask yourself, Dr. Kaku. You drive the streets of New York, right?
2: Right.
1: All right. Do you want to be driving the streets of New York with some kid coming the other way, watching a full 3D animation rock video, and driving toward you?
2: Well, I would hope that the car itself is gradually going to become intelligent, so that the car itself will be able to drive, large distances without any human intervention.
1: Yeah, it'll realize it has an idiot for a driver and take over.
2: Right.
1: But you're saying your students really are ready for this.
2: I think the young are going to be the one propelling this revolution. I do a lot of traveling in Europe, and in Europe it's the young people that are gravitating to the cell phones and to this whole wireless technology, and they're the future. And they accept this technology as if it's like their birthright. They assume that computers are going to be twice as powerful every Christmas. They assume that that's just the way it is, and that they want the latest gadgets. And I think that the young are going to be the ones propelling super fast chips with tremendous computing power, with the ability to recognize human speech for decades to come.
1: Gosh, I'm old enough to remember my dad bringing home the first television a giant monolith of a thing with a little 7-inch screen. And so, to me, television really has been always there, and I assume television, I take it for granted, and in just this short time between when I was born and perhaps when I pass on or when I'm old and gray, older and grayer, they're going to be assuming this sort of technology. That's incredible.
2: That's right. When you talk to young people about the fact that, you know, we oldsters remember a period before television, I mean, it's just unimaginable. Because for them, they expect to have television in their wristwatches.
1: And I guess I'll have it pretty soon, too.
2: Fairly soon, right. You can put the internet on a wristwatch now. And the internet, of course, can be placed on a cell phone. But it's going to be placed on wristwatches.
1: Well, it's going to have to come with voice command technology, because I've seen some of the wristwatches, and nobody but a complete idiot would try to push the buttons.
2: That's right. You're going to have to talk to it. And that's coming. You know, within about 5 years' time, the computer power will be sufficient to analyze human speech in a reasonable way. Right now, it's pretty clunky. But in 5 years' time, they'll get the bugs out. And we'll simply, you know, communicate or wave our hands and fingers in three-dimensional space, like a conductor, and be able to communicate with electronic devices.
1: Hmm. Well, I have wireless internet, I have satellite internet, I have all these wonderful broadband services available to me, even out here in rural Pahrump. So I know all of this is coming, but I'm not certain that I'm not convinced it's a good thing.
2: Well, I think it's going to be a good thing if it means that information will gradually weaken dictatorships. Dictatorships and authoritative regimes rely upon control of information to keep their subjects unhappy and ignorant of what's happening around the world.
1: Like the Clinton administration.
2: But, you know, think of what happens when your wristwatch communicates with satellites orbiting overhead with the internet. It's impossible to stop the flow of information as a dictatorship.
1: Well, yes, but, you know, my wife and I went to the Super Bowl and in Tampa here recently, and there was just a big story that every single person who went into the Super Bowl was scanned. Their picture was compared to every known criminal. They were hunting for everybody. So with the kind of technology you're talking about, I mean, here we are already doing it at the Super Bowl, for goodness sakes. Imagine what it's going to be like when you have this sort of wideband stuff on your wrist.
2: Yeah, well, I think at the Super Bowl, certain precautions had to be taken. I mean, if I had a choice of either going into an arena where there could be a bomb versus my just being scanned, you know, over
1: true.
2: 1 second,
1: true.
2: I would take the option of being scanned.
1: True. But suppose you were a big-time IRS evader, or, I don't know, you had robbed a bank, or... perhaps something much lesser, and there you are, arrested on the spot. All I'm saying is, that was mild compared to what you're talking about in terms of technological capability, and so with it is going to come some of the Big Brother stuff, right?
2: Well, I think the real problem is Little Brother. The big problem is that your neighbor is going to be nosy, and your neighbor is going to want to know about your credit card transactions. And who you call on the telephone, and who you associate with. And we're going to have millions of busybodies with all these electronic gadgets trying to get access to your credit card, your purchase transactions. And there's going to have to be a whole generation of software to prevent that.
1: I already see advertisements, Doctor, on the Internet. You want to know about your neighbor? Subscribe to this service.
2: Right. And then blockers. I think we will have a big market for blockers in a few years, as people want to block all these little brothers that are down the street that want to find out all about your transactions. Right? So I think the market for blockers is coming. Right now, of course, people are still nosy. They want to get access to other people's bank transactions.
1: That's right.
2: However, a new generation of software will be created that will begin